0: Conservators appear to have approved a 0.5% sales tax hike to fund health care, and Measure ER campaigners claimed victory today. Aaron Schrenk reports.
1: Measure ER is expected to generate about $1 billion a year for community clinics and public hospitals threatened by federal Medi-Cal cuts. At a news conference Wednesday, Supervisor Holly Mitchell promised transparent spending.
2: Today is not a celebration, but more so a declaration of our commitment to be accountable to the public, whether you voted for or against Measure ER.
1: Supervisors approved a spending plan directing revenue to hospitals and clinics. The measure also set up a 9-member oversight committee. The tax increase will sunset in 5 years. Aaron Schrenk, LAIS News.
0: Meanwhile, people in Garden Grove packed last night's city council meeting to demand answers from the company at the center of last month's hazmat crisis. 50,000 people were forced from their homes when a tank holding thousands of gallons of hazardous material began overheating. But GKN Aerospace told the crowd it's too early in their investigation to say whether they'll remove those chemicals from their facility altogether. Many residents, like Frank Aguirre, want the company gone.
3: I don't think they understand. Their lives were not disrupted. They went home and they were far away and they got to watch it on the news.
0: That audio was from our media partner CBS LA. GKN could not say when compensation would be given to evacuated residents. Garden Grove's mayor has demanded the company host a town hall meeting so people can speak to them directly. Meanwhile, federal agents searched GKN Aerospace's facility this morning. EPA, FBI, and the U.S. Attorney's Office are investigating potential environmental crimes. Two of the four astronauts on the next moon mission, have ties to Southern California. Randy Bresnik, the mission commander of the Artemis III, graduated from Santa Monica High School in 1985. And Frank Rubio, a mission specialist, was born here in L.A. Their mission will test lunar landers designed to carry astronauts to the moon's surface. More local news at LAIS.com. The time is 5:06.
4: And it's on 89.3 LAIS tier. I'm Jason Wells, managing editor in the studio with Julia Paskin as we are wading through the last day of our June member drive. We just have a few hours left this evening to unlock this $15,000 challenge. If we hear from 150 listeners who make monthly sustaining gifts by 7 p.m., we unlock that challenge. It's from an anonymous LAIS donor who believes in LAIS, who believes in our role in Southern California. And here's the thing. I know you believe in our role, too. I know you support us.
0: That's
4: you
0: right.
4: are listening to us right now during pledge, I might add.
0: Mm-hmm.
4: Who does that? Yeah, super fans do that. And yet, you haven't given. And I'm wondering why that is. This is the time to step up. If you've ever wondered or thought, oh, maybe next pledge drive or maybe next summer. No, now's the time because we are now in our new independent era, Julia.
0: That's right.
4: We no longer have federal funding to the tune of $1.7 million each year. That was stripped away from us. So we are on our own out here, and we need you to support us as we move forward. 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
0: That number again is 866-888-5722 or LAIS.com/give. Audrey Judson of Manhattan Beach gave. Thank you so much, Audrey. Daniel Anderson of Long Beach also gave and said, I've put it off for too long.
4: I think Daniel speaks for a lot of people out there.
0: If that's you, maybe follow Daniel's lead. I think it's time. You know, you can decide how much you want to give. We don't tell you. But we do ask that you join at the monthly sustaining level because, I mean, think about it. Don't you have to pay all of your bills pretty much monthly? So do we, right?
4: Yeah. Yes, and we need income, monthly income to do that.
0: That's right. So we appreciate all of your one-time donations, but we're asking that you consider even starting at an introductory level of 10 or 20, 25 bucks, 30 bucks a month will actually get you this last day bundle where you get four different thank you gifts, all of great individual quality. But whatever you do, we just ask you make the decision to give now, support LAIS, become a member, and then you can be proud to know that when you hear excellent reporting from this newsroom, when you feel more connected to your community because of your time spent with us, that you helped make that happen. 866-888-5722, LAIS.com/give.
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5: This is All Things Considered from NPR News. I'm Mary Louise Kelly in Washington.
6: And I'm Elsa Chang in Culver City, California. The government's latest cost of living report shows consumer prices in May were up more than 4% from this time last year. That is the biggest increase in more than 3 years, and Americans are feeling the effects.
5: One of them is 44-year-old Jennifer Browning of Gulfport, Mississippi. She has been looking for regular employment for 2 years, and she's having a hard time making ends meet.
7: I am piecing together so much like gig work and then freelance work. So it's like kind of nonstop.
6: Higher energy costs have been a big driver of inflation since the U.S. and Israel launched the war with Iran. 29-year-old Aaron Corey of Phoenix, Arizona, has had to cut back on his air conditioning use.
8: There's still like an hour right when I wake up when it's below 80 degrees, and so I'll open up windows and doors just to get that breeze in.
5: For more on the latest inflation numbers, let's bring in NPR's Scott Horsley. Hey, Scott.
9: Hi, Mary Louise.
5: So all of us who have filled up our cars, gas tanks recently, know gas prices are up, way up since the war in Iran started. How is that factoring into the inflation picture?
9: Yeah, the wartime spike in gas prices is pushing inflation in exactly the wrong direction. Overall, prices rose 0.5% just between April and May, and energy prices, especially gasoline, accounted for more than 60% of that total jump. Haley Shear is really feeling the pinch of those high gas prices. She commutes from her home in Richfield, Minnesota, to a job in St. Paul. And Shear says even though her Honda Civic gets pretty good mileage, she is watching the gas gauge the whole way.
10: It could be about 30 minutes if there's traffic, and sometimes up to 45 minutes just because of summer construction. They kind of joke that Minnesota has two seasons, which is construction and winter, and we are in the full swing of construction season, unfortunately.
9: AAA says the average price of gas nationwide is now $4.15 a gallon. It has come down a little bit in recent days, but it's still about $1.17 more than when the war started.
5: And are people's paychecks keeping up with the higher cost of living?
9: Generally speaking, no. And that's an unfortunate turnaround. For most of the last 3 years, wages were going up faster than prices, so workers were seeing real improvement in their purchasing power. But now the average worker is losing ground. Shearer works for the Minnesota Historical Society, and her union just negotiated a tentative contract. She says the wage increases called for in that contract are no match for 4%+ inflation.
10: There is a lot of nervousness because we are trying to balance not wanting people to lose their jobs in a job market that's pretty challenging, in an economy that's just having a really difficult time.
9: Even though unemployment is low, workers don't have a lot of bargaining power right now, so wage gains have been cooling off just as inflation's heating up. You know, average wages in May were up just 3.4% from a year ago, and with prices climbing faster than that, paychecks just aren't stretching as far as they used to.
5: And we're talking a lot here, Scott, about gas prices. Are high gas prices pushing up the cost of other things?
9: Right now, the scary inflation is largely limited to energy. There was a concern we'd see some spillover effects that, you know, sky-high diesel prices, for example, would drive up the cost of everything that moves by truck or train. But for the most part, that's not happening. Grocery prices rose just 0.1% last month. Overall, goods inflation remains fairly tame. The one place we are seeing some spillover is in airfares. They're up about 27% over the last year as airlines wrestle with much higher jet fuel costs.
5: Set against all that, we know President Trump has been demanding lower interest rates with inflation rising. Is that likely?
9: Not anytime soon. You know, the new Fed chairman, Kevin Warsh, is set to lead his first rate-setting meeting next week. And at that meeting, we'll get a bunch of new forecasts. But with inflation this high, it seems like a safe bet that interest rates are probably going to remain elevated for a while.
5: That's NPR's Scott Horsley. Thank you.
9: You're welcome.
6: The AFL-CIO, which is the country's largest and most important labor organization, gathered in Minneapolis this week. The focus was on new union organizing during the Trump administration and the upcoming midterm elections. NPR's Don Gagne reports.
11: The delegates kicked off this week by re-electing AFL-CIO President Liz Shuler. In her acceptance speech, she first highlighted a major success.
12: We said, if you remember, we said we would organize 1 million new workers over the next 10 years. Well, guess what? We got it done in three.
11: But alongside such victories have come huge challenges. Union representation nationally is still barely 10% of the workforce. When Shuler first took office, former President Joe Biden was in the White House and boasted of being the most pro-union president ever. Then came the second term of President Trump, who within days of taking office announced cuts to thousands of federal union jobs, appointed cabinet officials with anti-union positions, and enacted policies in favor of corporations instead of worker rights.
12: When Donald Trump ripped away the collective bargaining of 1 million federal workers, the single biggest act of union busting in American history, did we back down? Hell no.
11: The current political climate hung over the convention that included the selection of Minneapolis as the venue. This is the place where armed and masked federal immigration enforcement officials deployed by the Trump administration were met by huge protests. Two U.S. citizens, Renee Good and Alex Preddy, were shot and killed. Bernie Burnham heads the Minnesota AFL-CIO. She said it was a moment when labor knew it needed to step up for the community at large, and that unions here sent a message to the administration.
13: They know that if they send ICE into any of your communities, you will fight just as hard as we did. And they know the labor movement will be there every single step of the way.
11: Organizations like the International Union of Painters and Allied Trades, which has 140,000 members and represents workers at construction sites, say the disruptive impact of Trump policies cannot be overstated. Jimmy Williams is the union's president.
14: It's a chilling effect amongst all workers, right? Not just union members, but non-union workers, too. They go to work scared to death every single day and won't speak out when there's workplace issues, right? Because they're afraid that going to work is going to cause a problem for them. So they just put their head down, go to work, and don't speak out.
11: Another leader told me in his union, where members were split evenly during the last election, he sees Trump support falling way off, but says that doesn't mean they're all suddenly embracing Democrats. AFL-CIO President Shuler says between now and November, labor needs to make its case, and says they'll do that through social media and targeted messaging, but also through old-fashioned means that still work, one-on-one conversations between members. She says that doesn't mean the message is always politics.
15: And so that's what I've seen that we've pivoted into more, is just the humanity of what we're living through right now. And, you know, it's political in the sense that ultimately it will be pointing to an election. But in the meantime, we can continue to have those conversations and, you know, people open up.
11: Shuler says if unions do their job, then members' voices will speak loudly this fall. Don Gagne, NPR News, Minneapolis.
0: And you're listening here on LAS 89.3. Julia Paskin back in studio with Jason Wells on this final day of our June member drive, folks.
4: We're doing it.
0: 45 people to go this hour. 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That is a lot of money for us, and we can get that money, but we will only be able to do it with your help. You have the power. You have the keys to unlock this money. 866-888-5722, las.com/give.
4: We've got our rally caps on, Julie, or at least I do. 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I personally think this is one of the coolest swag things we've ever put out there. But whatever you want. We've got, like, we've got other guests. We've got the tote. We've got
0: the pullover
4: quarter-zip hoodie. 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We've got less than 2 hours to meet this challenge, yeah. Julia. So please, if you've been on the fence, if you're thinking I'll do it when I get home or I'll do it after I run that errand, no. Take a couple minutes now. Call 866-888-5722.

0: hat that Jason is describing, and you look so cute in it, by the way.
1: Oh, well, thank you.
0: Is that, you know, we have a really, really robust team here that is dedicated to investigative watchdog journalism, and we have already accomplished so much and made such a tangible difference in the community. Yeah. Do you want to give some examples of that watchdog journalism?
1: Well, I mean, Andrew Doe, for starters, the Orange County supervisor. Who's
0: literally reporting on that money today.
1: Yeah, we're giving an update on that, but, like, you know, he's in federal prison after, you know, steering millions of dollars to his family and his own personal interests. You know, we've been reporting on the L.A. LASA, basically, the L.A.
0: The Housing
1: Homeless
0: Authority.
1: Authority. Blah, blah, blah, blah. I'm using my ability to speak. And we've been holding all kinds of government agencies to account, and we're going to be holding the city to account for World Cup and the Olympics going forward.
0: That's,
1: I mean,
0: right.
1: we are on the hook for a lot if things go south here. And that World Cup starts just around the corner. We have a whole team that's been putting together and compiling guides for not just you and Angelenos, but for visitors, mm-hmm. to how they can best navigate the city, or as you so eloquently put it earlier, for those who want to so very much avoid the city during the chaos.
0: Right.
1: We have guides for that, too.
0: Yeah.
1: We are here to be useful. We are here to be your friend through all of this. 866-888-5722 is where you go to express your support on a monthly basis. Or LAist.com/give.
0: LAist.com/give, 866-888-5722. 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I mean, all of these examples that Jason gave, they're examples of this newsroom making our community better, making our democracy more healthy. That is the whole point. Journalism plays a vital, vital role in a healthy democracy. And at this point, you know, free journalism, the free press has been under attack. You got to have our back now. Do that now. Time is counting down. Supporting LAist just takes a minute. So make this difference now. 866-888-5722. LAist.com/give. Thank you so much.
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4: 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I'm Elsa Chang.
5: And I'm Mary Louise Kelly. About 43 million Americans hold federal student loans. If you're one of them or planning to be one of them, you should know big changes are coming in July. Those changes include new loan limits, also a total overhaul of repayment plans. Here to walk us through it, NPR education correspondent Corey Turner. Hey.
6: Hey, Mary Louise.
5: Okay, so new student loan limits, what are they?
6: So undergraduate loans aren't changing at all, but loan limits for graduate school coming in a big way.
5: Mm-hmm.
6: Up to now, grad students could borrow as much as they needed. Your program costs $40,000 a year. You could borrow $40,000 year after year. But July 1st, grad student borrowers are going to be limited to $20,500 a year. That is a big change that many economists worry might drive some borrowers into the private student loan market and maybe some lower-income borrowers away from grad school altogether. We'll see. Now, I need to mention there are a few exceptions mm-hmm. to these limits. One, for students who are enrolled in a program by the end of this month, June, or the Education Department also says borrowers who are pursuing what they call a professional degree, so we're talking fields like dentistry, law, medicine, they can qualify for $50,000 a year.
5: Okay. And so that is grad students and some changes coming there. What about borrowers who maybe are out of school by now, but they've got these loans, they're trying to repay them? There was the Biden-era Save Repayment Plan. That has proven short-lived. What do borrowers need to do now?
6: Yeah, so Save was the most generous repayment plan available. Low monthly payments, especially for lower-income borrowers, it promised a $0 monthly payment. Borrowers in Save, and there are still more than 7 million of them, they need to know it's time to switch plans. They should be hearing from their loan servicer soon if they haven't already. And they need to know if they don't

0: switch plans within the deadline set by their servicer, their loans will be put into a plan that's probably one of the least flexible out there with fixed monthly payments, and they're going to be relatively high compared to Save. But the good news is, if they act, they will have quite a few choices.
1: Okay, so Save borrowers need to be proactive. Sounds like that's the takeaway there. What about new borrowers, Corey? Very different story?
0: Very different story. We're at the end of an era. Last year, Republicans essentially voted to throw out all of these old plans and replace them with just two new ones for new borrowers, including one called the Repayment Assistance Plan. It's based on income, and it comes with a couple of perks, including it waives any monthly interest that's left over after you make your payments, and parents and caregivers get to drop $50 a month off their monthly payment for every dependent in their household.
1: Okay. One more thing to note, which is we've been talking about programs that are being phased out, scaled back, and so on. But the Republicans controlling Congress and making a lot of these changes have also expanded the federal Pell Grant program. This is aimed at low-income students.
0: That's right. Yeah, so they expanded it to go well beyond traditional college to include short-term workforce training. We're talking about courses between 8 and 15 weeks to get training in fields like welding or, say, certified nursing assistant. There are a couple caveats here, though. It's going to take some time. States have to actually certify which programs qualify. One note for students who think they might want to do this, you got to start by filling out the FAFSA, the Free Application for Federal Student Aid.
1: Start there. All right. NPR education correspondent Corey Turner. And Corey has helpfully put together a guide for all these student loan changes. You can find that at NPR.org. Thanks, Corey.
0: You're welcome.
2: 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Hi, Jason.
3: Hey, Julia.
2: All right, folks. So it is the last day of our June member drive. We're actually in the final hours, and we are very, very, very challenged. We're having a very difficult time right now. $15,000 on the line. We need to unlock that. We need people to become sustaining members. That means giving on a monthly basis. And we have not seen the support in the past couple of hours that we know is out there. We need to hear still from 44 sustaining members this hour to stay on track in order to unlock that $15,000. And we have run out of time to waste. We need to hear from you now. You decide how much, but we need you to make the decision to actually give at laist.com/give or 866-888-5722.
3: That's right, Julie. We need to hear from 150 new monthly sustaining members by 7 p.m. tonight to unlock that $15,000 challenge put up by an anonymous LAist donor. We need to hear from people like David Esparza in Los Angeles, who said, longtime LAist listener.
2: Thank you, David.
3: Well, there are a lot of people like David out there who have been longtime listeners of LAist. They've used our resources like our voter game plan. They've listened to us on Morning Edition and All Things Considered for years. I mean, our research shows it often takes donors years to actually go to laist.com/give and become a member. We are telling you, and we are making the case to you, that this isn't like any other year. This isn't like a couple years ago where you could, you know, postpone or put it off and know that, oh, it's just going to be another round the next year.
2: Right.
3: This is a whole new era. We don't have our federal funding anymore. That $1.7 million in annual funding was stripped from us last year. Now we are going into our new fiscal year completely community funded. That means we are completely now dependent on you. We've got 43 more of you to go to stay on track to meet this challenge. Won't you be the 42nd? Won't you be the 41st? This is how we meet our challenges. This is how we meet our goals. It's one by one, Julia.
2: Yeah.
3: And we've lost these before by just a handful of people. I don't want to be there again. You don't want to be there again. We don't want to be there again. So help us not be there again.
2: Conversely, you know, we've also made these challenges by exactly one person.
3: Oh, yeah. Down to the wire.
2: Yeah. And just think about that. If just one person had not gone through with their donation, had allowed themselves to get distracted after they had begun or just decided, just assumed somebody else would do it, how much more we would be losing out on. You, the one that I'm talking to, the person listening right now, you literally have the power to decide whether we are able to reach this goal or not.
3: You could be the swing vote.
2: You really could be.
3: Yeah.
2: And we're not being dramatic. I mean, it often comes down to one person's decision. So make that decision now at las.com/give.
3: We cannot fall short on this last day. We want to celebrate this community on the last day. So please join the community. So many of you people have done this before you. They've carried the baton down the field with the expectation that you would pick it up and keep carrying it. So please don't let those people down. Don't let us down. Do your part. Be that another person. 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Whatever it is, if it's $10 a month, $15, $20, those are the kind of donations that add up and create that base of support that we have come to depend on, especially going forward as 100% community funded.
2: That's
3: so
2: right.
3: So go do your part now, las.com/give or call 866-888-5722. It just takes a couple minutes. Thanks so much.
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5: Live from NPR News in Culver City, California, I'm Duane Brown. NPR has obtained a letter from ICE to members of Congress that provides insight into the agency's data collection practices on protesters. Peaceful observers have argued their First Amendment rights are being violated. Here's NPR's Jude Jaffe Block.
6: Former acting director of ICE Todd Lyons has denied his agency has a database of protesters. Lyons recently departed his post, but after Florida Congressman Maxwell Frost and other Democrats posed additional questions earlier this year, Lyons wrote a response back in April that NPR is the first media outlet to review. The letter indicates that ICE gives itself wide latitude to collect biographic and biometric data on people who agents believe are threatening officer safety or impeding operations. Civil liberties advocates say it's the clearest official acknowledgement yet that ICE may be routinely gathering and preserving information on protesters and observers who are not arrested. Jude Jaffe Block, NPR News.
5: Well, many hospitals around the country were facing a deadline today to send detailed medical records about transgender youth to the federal government, but court challenges have successfully blocked the administration's efforts for now. NPR's Selena Simmons-Duffin reports.
7: For nearly a year, the Department of Justice has served hospitals with subpoenas seeking detailed patient files of transgender youth.
8: It is pure harassment.
7: Shannon Minter is with the National Center for LGBTQ Rights, which represents families fighting these subpoenas.
8: It's just an effort to frighten people, to intimidate doctors out of providing the care, and to frighten parents and make them afraid that the federal government is going to identify them and harm their family.
7: This week, right before a deadline for the government to receive some files, a federal judge in California put a temporary hold on that, which covers all transgender youth in the state. Selena Simmons-Duffin, NPR News.
5: This is NPR.
2: And live from LAS News, I'm Julia Paskin. Opening arguments began today in the trial of a man accused of starting what would become the Palisades Fire. Jonathan Rinderknecht has pleaded not guilty. The jury is made up of 3 men and 9 women, including a woman who says her cousin was displaced by the fire. If convicted, Rinderknecht could face up to 45 years in prison. In other news, Orange County's top elected leaders have decided who will recommend how to divvy up $3.7 million recovered from the Andrew Doe corruption scheme. Nick Gerda has more.
9: More than 50 residents packed the county supervisor's meeting, demanding the money go back to communities in Doe's former district that were deprived of meal services for seniors while he pocketed bribes. The area includes Huntington Beach and Little Saigon. The supervisors decided to keep the money in Doe's district. His successor, Supervisor Janet Nguyen, will recommend how it's spent. Nick Gerda, LAS News.
2: If you missed the first round of Olympic ticket sales, another drop is coming soon. Officials announced that that will run August 10th through the 20th. The deadline to register for that draw is July 22nd. 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
3: And you're listening to LAist 89.3. I'm Jason Wells, managing editor here in the studio with Julia, as we make the case on the last day of our June member drive for you to become a monthly sustaining member. What does that mean? That means that you go to LAist.com/give. You pick the amount that's right for your budget, whether that's $15, $20 a month, whatever's right for you. You set that amount and you hit enter, and you don't have to worry about it going forward. Mm-hmm. Now you can say that you are a contributing member to this movement, to this family, to this organization that so many people before you have said with their pocketbooks, yes, LAist is important to a vibrant democracy in Southern California. I'm going to do my part to support it. Please help us unlock this $15,000 challenge by 7 p.m. We can only do that if 150 of you become those monthly members. It just takes a few minutes, folks, and I am very much aware that it is 5:30. It's high commute time. Everyone's got things on their agenda, but it just takes a couple minutes, and it'll make such a big difference to us as we try and unlock this goal. Mm-hmm. LAist.com/give, 866-888-5722.
2: That's 866-888-5722, LAist.com/give. You've been meaning to give. You've been wanting to give. Or maybe you think that what you're able to give is not enough, and so it's not worth doing. No, my friend. No. I mean, seriously, the phrase, I've always been a fan of the idiom, many hands makes light work.
3: Light work, yeah.
2: That is totally relevant here. So there is no donation that is too small.
3: It's not like if you give $10 a month, that's less important than someone who gives $20 a month in terms of us meeting this challenge.
2: Exactly.
3: We just need the number of people. It's not necessarily tied to the amount of money that you donate.
2: That's right. And the fact that you commit to giving on a monthly basis, even at those more introductory levels, that's the support we're looking for.
3: It's the groundswell.
2: Exactly. So please be a part of that now. We have run out of time. We're in danger of missing out on this $15,000 challenge. 866-888-5722. Go to that website. Look at all these fantastic thank you gifts you could have at laist.com/give.
3: Yeah, I mean, really think about your subscription services in your life. You know, we all subscribe to all these streaming services that I know I don't use maybe, what, a couple times, three times a week. Mm-hmm. That's money just flowing out of my bank account that I'm just, well, let's be real, it's kind of a waste. But I keep them because I'm like, well, what if I want to watch that one show? Or what if I want to watch that one stream through?
2: Right.
3: With LAist, you are listening to us every day. You're listening to us right now during a pledge drive, of all things. You are a super fan.
2: Yeah,
3: you know
2: friends.
3: You are. We're friends. And for whatever reason, you've put off making the plunge, becoming a monthly sustaining member. I don't know why. I don't know why that is. But right now, we have a really good reason for why you should. And it's this $15,000 challenge. Help us unlock it. Do your part. So many have done their part before you, expecting that you would do yours. Mm-hmm. So don't let them down. Don't let us down. Go to laist.com/give. Set the amount that's right for your budget. Don't worry about what others are doing. Worry about what you're doing. 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
2: That number again is 866-888-5722 or LAist.com/give. You can give through the LAist app. Vivian gave and said, I listen to you guys all the time, and I figure I can pay as much as I do to Hulu or any other streaming service. You guys are the best.
3: Vivian, okay, Vivian, she
2: you
3: got
2: are the
3: assignment.
2: Best.
3: Yes.
2: That's exactly what we're talking about. I mean, if you pay for a service that you don't take advantage of and that doesn't enrich the quality of your life.
3: Right.
2: I mean, the result of our reporting actually makes things better in Southern California.
3: Yeah.
2: What?
3: Yeah.
2: That is such a return on your investment. We can't afford to slow down. The work of this newsroom is too important, especially with everything going on in the news. 866-888-5722.
3: Yeah, talk about everything going on in the news. You may have heard about this election that just happened that we put out the voter game plan for that helped so many thousands of voters make informed decisions. We have the World Cup coming up just around the corner. We've been planning for that. We've been planning literally dozens of guides for not just locals, but for people who are coming in from out of town, out of the country.
2: You got visitors coming in. Go check them out.
3: Yeah. So a huge amount of work has gone in to prepare for World Cup. We are going to be covering it live when it happens, and we will be here. We're going to take our learnings from this and apply them to the Olympics. We are here for the long term. We're going to hold the city accountable, govern officials accountable. There's a lot on the line here, folks, and LAist is going to be here to cover it. 866-888-5722 is where you go to make your contribution. How important is what we do? How important is our public service to you? Put an amount on that. As just like Vivian did with her membership to Hulu, put your amount on it. 866-888-5722 or go to las.com/give. It just takes a couple minutes. 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
1: 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I'm Mary Louise Kelly in Washington.
11: And I'm Elsa Chang in Culver City, California. NASA's MAVEN spacecraft is officially dead. MAVEN stands for Mars Atmosphere and Volatile Evolution, and the spacecraft launched in 2013. It circled Mars for more than a decade, studying the red planet's atmosphere, observing an interstellar comet, and provided a vital communications link for the rovers crawling all around the planet. Well, 6 months ago, MAVEN abruptly stopped communicating, and now NASA says the craft is, quote, unrecoverable, and its mission over. To understand MAVEN's legacy, we called up Shannon Curry, principal investigator on the mission. Welcome.
12: Thank you so much for having me.
11: So when this news first came down that the MAVEN spacecraft had gone silent back in December, what went through your mind? Like, I understand you got a call in the middle of the night?
12: Yeah, back on December 6th of 2025, I got a call from my project manager, Rich, at around 4 a.m. that we had lost contact with the spacecraft. And that's one of those calls you never, never want to get. My stomach really dropped when I heard that. We had never had a loss of signal before. We had had different kinds of anomalies. But a loss of signal is one of the most serious things that can happen to a spacecraft.
11: Well, as we said, we want to look back on what was MAVEN's legacy. So, you know, this is a spacecraft that has been studying Mars for quite some time. Just give us a sense of what we have learned from MAVEN.
12: MAVEN has discovered that storms coming off the sun, which we call space weather, have eroded Mars's atmosphere exponentially. And you can almost think of it like a hurricane eroding the coastline somewhere.
11: Oh, wow. And how does understanding the erosion of the atmosphere on Mars help us if we were to, say, send humans to the planet one day?
12: Well, understanding how the atmosphere has evolved over time tells us a lot about where the water went on Mars. We know that oceans of water existed, but then eventually went away billions of years ago. And so when the atmosphere eroded away, there went the water. Mm. But when we start looking forward, understanding the atmosphere of Mars today can also help us safeguard our assets, our robotic assets, and our human assets when we start to think about more exploration at Mars, because we really want to make sure we understand things like the radiation environment and things like space weather storms.
11: Well, in the meantime, like, how are you and your whole MAVEN team feeling right now? You know, now that NASA has officially declared MAVEN dead and this mission over, does it kind of feel like the band's breaking up a little bit?
12: It absolutely does. We've been really devastated about this. Frankly, it has felt like losing a loved one, but many of us are starting to move into that phase of gratitude for being able to do such incredible science at Mars and getting to work with each other. It's really the best team.
11: That's so cool. What are you looking forward to next? Like, for Mars exploration and science, is there like a new mission that you're already beginning to think about, focus on?
12: Yeah, I'm really excited about NASA's ESCAPADE mission. So NASA launched this twin set of satellites last November to Mars, and it's going to arrive there next year. And ESCAPADE's main goal is to investigate how the solar wind interacts with Mars's magnetic environment. That's another one of these missions that'll really help us understand the environment before humans actually get there. Mm-hmm. And this week, NASA announced the Artemis 3 mission, and we're all so excited about lunar exploration and what the entire Artemis series will do when we start to think about human spaceflight.
11: That is Shannon Curry of the University of Colorado Boulder, the principal investigator on NASA's MAVEN mission. Thank you so much.
12: Thank you so much. It was great talking to you.
2: 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Hi, Jason.
3: Hey, we are on a mission, Julia.
2: Yeah, tell us about this mission here.
3: This mission is a $15,000 challenge from an anonymous LAist donor. 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
2: That number again is 866-888-5722. 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We are excited to welcome you as a new sustaining member. And more than that, we're counting on you. We need you. We cannot do this kind of work without you. That's why we sound the way we do. We read the way we do. We're able to focus on community-driven stories, to lift up voices that aren't otherwise elevated in, on your airwaves. You come to us for that, for our unique style of storytelling and reporting. And that is all made possible by the fact that we are funded by you, not by another kind of corporate structure like our colleagues at other newsrooms have to contend with. We are only accountable to you. But that's a two-way street, folks. That yeah. means you have to step up. You have to give. We're not going to tell you how much, but we're asking you. We are really asking for you to make the decision to give now at LAist.com/give.
3: There's a lot of research out there, Julia, that shows it takes listeners years for them to finally get off the bench and say, I'm going to join you on the field. Yeah. I'm going to become a member. I'm going to give you a donation. But that was the before times. We are now in the new era where we don't have federal funding. We don't have that $1.7 million in annual funding. So we are completely dependent on you, the audience. Yes, you. Especially those of you who have not given yet. We yeah. need you to join the family. We need you to join the base of support that we can depend on each month. Because, yes, while one-time donations are great, they're nice to have, but we can't plan on those. Those are like bonuses, right, at work. Like you can't plan on that. You can't plan ahead financially. You can't pay your bills with that. What you can do is use your monthly salary to meet those expenses. That's what we're talking about here. That's why we're pushing the monthly sustaining membership model, because in whatever amount, and you might think, oh, well, what's $10 a month? 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Yeah. That's not nothing. You know, let's not discount the fact that that's $120 a year and you're helping us get closer to unlocking this $15,000 goal, which is huge. Still 37 to go. 37 of you are choosing to sit on the sidelines and not join us on the field. Won't just a few of you get off the bench right now? It just takes a couple minutes to go to LAist.com/give or call 866-888-5722.
2: You can also give through the app. 37 people still to go. There has to be, you know, maybe something that we're not saying. I mean, did we not
3: There's
2: manage
3: something
2: that
3: holding
2: this is
3: you
2: the
3: back.
2: Last day?
3: Yeah, like what is it?
2: You've run out of time, my friends. A lot of us wait till the last day. Oftentimes, I will wait till the last day, also because I know that, you know, we do these amazing bundles, and I like to wait for them.
3: And so, this is the reward for all the procrastinators out there.
2: Exactly. 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It comes with a pullover. It's gray and it has the LAist logo embroidered on it. A really nice quality water bottle, a license plate frame, and a tote bag that says "This tote saves journalism." 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
3: We welcome our procrastinators. Usually, you know, as a managing editor, I loathe them. But in this moment, I'm like, yes, come join
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3: the
2: in.
3: Fold.
2: Come on through.
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2: Live from LAist 89.3 and the LAist app, I'm Julia Paskin. We are one day away from five straight weeks of World Cup soccer. And if you've got kids, or maybe you are a kid, there are plenty of events and activities to go along with all of those matches. Here to talk through some of them is Senior Education Editor Ross Brenneman. Hey, Ross.
14: Happy World Cup, Julia. I know you usually ask the questions, but I actually have a question for you today.
2: Oh, okay, shoot.
14: Okay, little piece of trivia. Do you know from what country the oldest form of soccer comes?
2: Somewhere in my mind, I think soccer was like a Mayan thing.
14: Great guess. The oldest known form, according to FIFA, is from China.
2: Oh.
14: It's called Cuaji, and it's over 2,000 years old. And this is the officially recognized form of the oldest form of soccer.
2: I had no idea.
14: I know. And that's relevant because soccer trivia is just one of the many activities available this summer through the LA City Library's Summer of Soccer program.
2: It's an amazing transition.
14: Thank you so much.
2: So what is this Summer of Soccer program, and what are some of the activities that they offer?
14: We love to show for public libraries, and I went through all the listings yesterday, and there is stuff for everyone. There are origami classes for teenagers. There are themed arts and crafts for your littlest ones, like using tissue paper to build a soccer ball. There are movie nights for adults and for kids alike. I did not notice the big green among those listings, which is very sad for me, but, you know, there you go.
2: I'm speaking with Senior Editor Ross Brenneman about his team's guide to family-friendly World Cup activities. One of those is sponsored by the City of LA. It's called Kick It in the Park. So these are watch parties that also have some activities for kids, right? So what else can families expect, and how are these different from the fan zones that are expected to be set up around the city?
14: So I don't blame any parent who might not get the difference. I did a lot of digging through all the sites yesterday. There are many of them. Basically, the Kick It events are all free. They're basically, here's a park, here's a giant screen, come bring your kids. There's activities, there's soccer clinics, etc. There's no alcohol. And it feels pretty consistent between events from what I understand. You know, you go to one, you have a good idea of what you'll expect at the others. Versus the fan zones, some of them you're going to have to pay for. Not a lot necessarily, maybe $5 to $10 per person. But, you know, when you throw in food and gas and parking, that might start to add up. And they don't all have obvious kid-friendly activities. So you kind of have to look through each fan zone to see what you're getting versus Kick It in the Park, which is pretty consistent.
2: So it sounds like the fan zones, you can bring kids to the fan zones, but it's not going to be catered to them.
14: Not necessarily.
2: The same way that these other events that Kick It in the Park would be, right?
14: Exactly.
2: Okay, cool. All right, so we've been talking so far about the City of LA. What's happening in other cities nearby?
14: So whether you live in Inglewood or Pasadena or Compton, if your kid is ready to embrace the beautiful game, do some internet sleuthing. There might even be youth leagues that are still taking signups. So, you know, they're watching TV and they're really excited and they want to go out and play soccer. There are probably programs still available to them. And also related to other cities' activities, I want to give a quick shout out to West Hollywood. Later this month, they're hosting the U.S. premiere of Disco Foot. It's a soccer match, but all the players are also doing choreographed dance. And just look it up. AI could never.
2: That definitely sounds my speed. I appreciate you mentioning that, too. Okay, so another activity that we have to mention is this Saturday, and it's hosted by none other than, drumroll please, us! Yay! It's an LAS event. Tell us
14: it
2: about
14: sure
2: it.
14: Is. I was told not to drumroll anymore, but I love that. We are hosting our fourth annual Super Fun Saturday. It runs 10 a.m. to 1 p.m. at the Autry Museum. That's up by Griffith Park in the LA Zoo. I love this event. Julia, I've been part of it every year. It's 3 free hours of book readings, performances, screen printing, fun, games, bubbles, all geared toward kids 5 and under, but everyone's going to have fun. We'll have coffee. Parents love when we mention that. There's a lot of free parking. Parents also love that. And the education team will be there. We've been working with our unbelievably talented events team to make it super special. We'll have a makeshift soccer pitch for any kids who want to run around kicking the ball. I have looked at the World Cup schedule. It does not conflict with anything. Ooh, so you're really good. Bring sunscreen, bring some water. It's going to be a blast.
2: This is a really cool thing that LAS does. And it's been a pleasure to watch it grow. Because we used to host it here years ago at LAS in Pasadena. But it's too big. It's too exciting to fit in our parking lot now.
14: Exactly. We've had hundreds and hundreds of people show up each year, more each year. And we're so grateful for people to come out and experience it with us. We love this event and so happy to do it again.
2: Yeah, and it even has its own theme song written by the folks at Love Bug and Me.
14: That's right.
2: And I think folks can check it out on the LAS social media, right?
14: I believe they can.
2: Yeah. Super Fun Saturday. I heard it like once a year ago and it's still stuck in my head. That's how good it is, folks. All right. You can read about all these activities on our website, LAS.com. Ross Brenneman, Senior Editor, thank you so much for joining us.
14: Thank you, Julia.
3: And it's on 89.3 here at LAS. I'm Jason Wells, managing editor in the studio with Julia as we enter the final hour of this June member pledge drive for this challenge anyway. We have until 7 o'clock to unlock $15,000. We're going to do this because you are going to step up. And yes, I'm talking to you. You've been sitting on the sidelines. You've been hearing Julia and I squirm as we get closer to this deadline and we're behind, but I know we can make it up in the next hour. A monthly gift in any amount gets us one step closer to this challenge. Don't think that, well, I can only afford $10 a month. What is that going to do toward the goal? That gets us, it's just as important as if someone who gives $200 a month.
2: That's
3: because
2: right.
3: We are counting people. We are counting memberships, not dollars. 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We have lost these challenges before by just 3 or 4 people.
2: By one person, we've made it by one person.
3: So don't discount your vote. 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
2: 866-888-5722. 29 people to go. We want you to be the next person. You can be a part of this moment and understand that every single second counts. We are watching the clock literally second by second. Counting down because that's how important this $15,000 is. That's how important your role in unlocking this $15,000 is. 28 to go.
3: We're moving the needle.
2: If you've been waiting for the last minute, all right, your time has come. This is your alarm. We are in the last hour of this $15,000 challenge on the last day of the whole June drive. It's time, you guys. If you've been putting it off, there's no more time to waste. One by one, we will get there. Join the wave at 866-888-5722 or las.com/give.
3: Yeah, there's a huge storm surge, by the way, in Orange County. That's the kind of wave we need to ride right now.
2: We want
3: the surge to come to us. Be like Terry Breed in Los Angeles, who says, I can't imagine not having public radio. Well, same, Terry.
2: Yeah.
3: And so can a lot of you. I know there are so many people like Terry out there who have decided to sit on the sidelines and watch people like Terry take the initiative to get on the field and move that ball closer to the finish line. They can do it with your help. They are on the field expecting that you will also join them on the field. What's holding you back? Like, really, this is the last hour of this challenge. Like, what's holding you back? Take 5 seconds and think about what's holding you back. And then I want you to come back to this and realize that you, right now, are listening during Pledge Drive. Do you know what that means? It means you're a super fan. You could easily turn that dial, but you have not. You are sticking with Julia and me as we try and hit this challenge. Do your part. Stop holding back. Get off that bench. Go to las.com/give or call 866-888-5722. We still have 28 to go.
2: 28 to go, 866-888-5722, las.com/give. Your donation says that you value independent, trustworthy journalism, that you want LAS to not only survive, but to thrive. I want you to think back to a year ago when we were stripped of our federal funding. We saw a wave of support, and that carried us through 27 to go. That carried us through the last year, and we were so grateful for that. Yeah. But my concern here now is that a year later, now that we're entering another fiscal year without that funding, that folks have forgotten that we are still dealing with
3: this. Or they some reason think that the federal funding is coming back, which is totally
2: false. There's been some confusing headlines that can make it seem that way. And yeah, we should clear the record. We're not getting that money back. Nope. We continue to rely on you. You make the difference. Not giving now, you are putting us in danger of missing this challenge, but you have the power to actually unlock it.
3: Yep.
2: Do that. Do something positive right now. 866-888-5722, LAist.com/give.
3: I can't impress upon you as someone who helps manage the daily operation here how much money $15,000 actually is. And you might be thinking, well, in terms of media industry money, is that really a lot? For a nonprofit like us who've lost our federal funding, yes, it is a lot.
2: Is.
3: And please take advantage of these donors who are putting up big chunks of their own money to push you
2: 26 to go
3: to push you to get off that bench, to join them on the field. They are putting up their own money because they believe in our mission, and I know you do too. That's the thing. That's what kills me, is that there are so many people out there who do believe in LAS, who do believe in what my team does every day, and yet that is somehow not enough for you. Why? We have a $15,000 challenge on the line right now, and you can help us unlock it. 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
18: Live from NPR News in Washington, I'm Ryland Barton. U.S. Central Command has begun another round of strikes on Iran. NPR's Quil Lawrence reports back and forth violence threatens to undermine a ceasefire and hope for a negotiated peace.
19: Iran's drone attack that downed a U.S. Apache helicopter this week has set in motion the most sustained hostilities since a shaky ceasefire took hold in April. Central Command launched what it called proportional response to unjustified Iranian aggression. Iran struck back at U.S. bases in the Gulf. And now CENTCOM says it has launched additional, quote, self-defense strikes in response to Iran's unwarranted and continued aggression. President Trump told Fox News that the next round of attacks might take out power plants and bridges, though targeting civilian infrastructure could constitute a war crime. Quil Lawrence, NPR News.
18: House lawmakers grilled Microsoft co-founder Bill Gates for more than 4 hours today about his years-long relationship with convicted sex offender Jeffrey Epstein. The appearance was part of the Republican-led House Oversight Committee's investigation into the disgraced financier. NPR's Ava Berger has more.
20: Bill Gates told lawmakers he never witnessed or knew about any of Epstein's crimes. Before the closed-door interview, he stopped and told reporters he was appearing voluntarily.
21: I hope my testimony is helpful to the important work of the committee to find justice for the victims.
20: In an opening statement, Gates said he met with Epstein on various occasions from 2011 to 2014 because he believed Epstein could help connect him with potential donors for his foundation. Gates also admitted to affairs and said Epstein used that information to pressure Gates to, quote, re-engage with him. Ava Berger, NPR News.
18: President Trump signed a bill into law giving $70 billion to ICE and the Border Patrol today, enough to fund the agencies through the end of his term. It ends a nearly six-month fight over Department of Homeland Security funding that began with shooting deaths of two U.S. citizens during Trump's immigration crackdown in Minneapolis. In Southern California, the FBI and the Environmental Protection Agency executed a search warrant today at an aerospace plant in Garden Grove. The investigation follows a major chemical scare last month that forced some 50,000 nearby residents to flee their homes, as Jill Replegal reports.
0: For several days over Memorial Day weekend, firefighters warned that a tank holding several thousand gallons of a toxic chemical known as MMA was in danger of exploding, with a potential blast zone that included surrounding neighborhoods. The chemical eventually stabilized. Here's First Assistant U.S. Attorney Bill Asaley.
4: Obviously, this was a huge case that had a big impact on the community. So we want the public to be assured that we're going to take this seriously.
0: He says the EPA and other federal agencies are looking into whether the company, GKN Aerospace, failed to take precautions to prevent the scare. For NPR News, I'm Jill Replegal in Garden Grove.
18: U.S. stocks fell today. The NASDAQ slid nearly 2%. This is NPR News.
2: And live from LAS News, I'm Julia Paskin. You just heard our own Jill Replegal reporting on the ongoing issues in Garden Grove around that emergency. You can continue to read our updates at LAS.com. Meanwhile, search parties are looking for a teenage girl swept away yesterday evening while walking along the beach in Laguna Beach during a south swell. It's bringing massive waves to Southern California right now. The girl was swept away with her mother and brother, who were rescued, but agents so far say there is no sign of the girl. A beach hazard remains in effect until tomorrow afternoon with a high chance for rip currents. Forecasters say the waves will start to subside Thursday, but they'll still be pretty big. In other news, more on the California election. The critics also who want to speed up ballot counting. Republican governor candidate Steve Hilton says a proposed voter ID law would give us quicker results.
22: If we had voter ID, we wouldn't need all this endless checking of signatures and verification. If we had voter ID, we could get this done quickly, confidently, securely.
2: Democratic candidate Javier Becerra calls voter ID voter suppression.
23: Someone tell me why we have to make it more difficult for Californians to vote, because that's what this initiative that is being peddled by Donald Trump would do.
2: The audio is from our media partner, CBS LA. If the initiative passes in November, it would require voters to show ID at the booth and an ID number on mail-in ballots. 90s grunge and alternative rock is back at the Regent Theater this weekend. Gen X Fest will feature Temple of the Dads, a 90s tribute band that covers the Smashing Pumpkins, Nirvana, Weezer, and others. Jacob Gibbons is the lead singer of the band and says it's going to be a nostalgic night.
24: We have artists like Kelly Scott from the band Failure is going to be joining us on stage to play Stuck on You. Scott Hackwith from the band Dig is joining us on stage to sing Believe with us.
2: Proceeds will go to Sweet Relief, an organization that provides financial aid to musicians in need. Tickets are on sale for Gen X Fest happening Sunday, June 14th. Doors are open for that at 6. More local news for you at LAS.com. The time now is 6:06.
3: And that's on LAS 89.3. I'm Jason Wells, managing editor here in the studio with Julia. 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
2: That number again, 866-888-5722, the website las.com/give. This is the final hour of this challenge. We need to hear from 70 sustaining members this hour. 70 people to make the individual choice to give on a monthly level, whether that's $5 a month, $25 $25 a month or $125 a month. That decision is up to you, but we are asking sincerely for you to make the choice to give now. Be like Eric Coleman in Valley Village who gave. Thank you, Eric. Thank you so much to Dina Rook in Redlands who says, because I listen daily and appreciate LAS.
3: Can we slow down on that, on what she said?
2: Please.
3: Because that is at the crux of the argument that Julian and I are trying to make.
2: Yeah.
3: You use this service every day, whether it's driving to work during Morning Edition, whether it's driving home with All Things Considered, when you're running errands in the middle of the day with Miranda Moreno. Look, you use us so much, mm-hmm. and yet you're not paying for it. Other people are paying for it, but you're not. What's holding you back? What else are you paying for? Are you paying for that Hulu subscription? Are you paying for that Apple TV subscription that you don't really use, you know, every day? But you're using us every day and not paying for it.
2: Right.
3: Put a price on how valuable we are to you. What would happen if you didn't have us to listen to during Morning Edition or during ATC?
2: Mm-hmm.
3: Put a price on how much you appreciate the work that we put in to keep you informed, to keep you connected, to help you navigate Southern California every day. That's worth something. And it certainly, I can tell you as managing editor, costs something in terms of resources. So like I said, let's do the movie. Let's do the boogie.
2: All right.
3: We're going to dance our way onto the dance floor. 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
3: Yeah, we know you're out there because we're still here. 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
1: 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I'm Mary Louise Kelly in Washington.
11: And I'm Elsa Chang in Culver City, California. Voters in Nevada, South Carolina, North Dakota, and Maine made their primary choices yesterday. That includes the high-profile Democratic Senate primary in Maine, where embattled oyster farmer Graham Plattner easily clinched the nomination. And President Trump's influence on the Republican Party continued to be on display. Joining us now with an update is NPR's Stephen Fowler. Hi, Stephen.
5: Hey there.
11: Hey. Okay, let's start with the Maine Senate primary. What does Plattner's victory, you think, say about the overall state of the Democratic Party? Like, how much can we actually glean?
5: I mean, it's not as much as what some Democrats and Republicans may want you to think.
11: Okay.
5: I mean, the seat is a must-win for both parties in their quest to control the Senate chamber after the midterms. And that zero-sum nature means there's perhaps a more forgiving lens that voters in Maine have for the myriad controversies around Plattner that have come up. Here's Plattner speaking last night at his victory party.
6: Redemption is not just some simple or easy destination. It's a journey. I've made mistakes in my life, mistakes that I regret, that I live with, and that I continue to learn from. And I'm still far from perfect.
5: I think he's banking on the stakes of the race and is using some of the backlash that the campaign faces as fodder for his sort of outsidery, populist, anti-status quo messaging.
11: I mean, Maine is unique in the sense that the Senate seat is held by a Republican, has for many years, in an otherwise pretty Democratic-leaning state, right? Like, but how much can we connect that with what's happening in other states, you think?
5: You can't really extrapolate the views of the Democratic primary voters in Maine to the purple states like Georgia, North Carolina, Michigan, or even some of the party's stretch states for the Senate like Texas, Iowa, Ohio. And since Plattner didn't face any actual challenger by the time Election Day rolled around, there's not really much to say about what flavor of Democrats are more successful either. So I would not read very much into this particular result in this particular moment. However, looking ahead to November, there was a surge of Democratic primary turnout, about 25% higher than the last primary to take on Susan Collins, which also happened in a presidential election year. So it's safe to say that Democrats do have enthusiasm.
7: Yeah, well, about that enthusiasm, I mean, we've seen more Democrats show up to vote in these primaries so far this year, especially in places that are not heavily Democratic, right? What did that look like yesterday exactly?
5: Let's look at South Carolina. It's a southern state where Republicans actually blocked a Trump-backed push for redistricting this year out of concerns, among other things, that it would juice Democratic turnout in a pretty Democratic-friendly year. They were right. Democrats literally doubled their turnout from the 2022 midterm primaries, and there was record early voting. You had similar turnout dynamics in Nevada, which has some of the most competitive governor and House races this fall as well.
7: Right. Okay. And there's been a lot of talk about President Trump and the power of his endorsements in Republican primaries. How did Trump's involvement play out in some of these states?
5: Well, Trump made a last-minute endorsement of South Carolina's lieutenant governor, who barely finished ahead of the state's attorney general. That goes to a runoff. It's also notable because Trump made a similar last-minute endorsement in Iowa's Republican primary last week, and his choice there lost. And looking ahead, we're also waiting to see who, if any, gets the Trump endorsement in a key Senate runoff in Georgia next Tuesday.
7: That is NPR's Stephen Fowler. Thank you, Stephen.
5: Thank you.
1: Families of transgender youth in California learned this week their private medical records will not be sent to the Trump administration for now. NPR's Selena Simmons-Duffin spoke to one of the families.
8: For nearly a year, the Department of Justice has served hospitals with subpoenas seeking detailed patient files of transgender youth, personnel files for providers, and more. Attorneys for the government haven't articulated exactly what's being investigated, but they have pointed to the stated goal of President Trump to end gender-affirming care for youth. At first, they used administrative subpoenas. Many of those were quashed in court. Now they've moved to criminal subpoenas.
9: They're literally seeking exactly the same things, same private information. Nothing has changed.
8: That's Shannon Minter with the National Center for LGBTQ Rights, which has brought many of the lawsuits fighting these subpoenas.
9: It is pure harassment. It's just an effort to frighten people, to intimidate doctors out of providing the care, and to frighten parents and make them afraid that the federal government is going to seek them out, identify them, and harm their families.
8: This week, Minter and families in California notched a win. A group of six families who received care at Stanford's Children's Hospital sued to prevent the hospital from sending any of their medical files to the Department of Justice. Right before a deadline for the hospital to send those files, a federal judge in Northern California granted a request to put it on hold temporarily for the whole state. Arnie Johnson is the parent of a trans teen in the Bay Area. He says even if the win is temporary, it's still a relief for parents like him.
10: This is like being in a stormy ocean right now. Like you're floating on a raft, and each individual wave is terrifying, but we also know we have a really long journey to survive.
8: He says he's thankful for the families that brought the case and the attorneys representing them.
10: It's impressive and very noble in a time when people are compromising and turning their backs on our families. You know, it just really means a lot to folks to see how hard people are working to fight for our kids.
8: The Department of Justice did not respond to NPR's request for comment about this case. Also this week, a federal judge in Maryland heard a case to certify a class of families of transgender youth across the country in the fight against the administrative subpoenas. Minter is an attorney in that case as well.
9: There are many families who are now protected, but there's also many who are not yet protected, and that is a big problem.
8: So far, these many legal challenges have been quite effective.
9: We don't have any reason to believe that any hospitals have turned over records yet, but I mean, there would be no way to know that for certain.
8: Craig Conneth is a health law professor at the University of Virginia. He notes the government's moves to get private medical records here are unprecedented and could have effects far beyond transgender youth.
12: It's not just search and seizure of medical records. It's the ability of the government to come after you, hoping that they'll be able to catch you out in something that they will attach a label to afterwards because they don't like the group that you belong to or the group that you're trying to assist.
8: That's why he says if the government succeeds in these efforts, the implications are vast. Selena Simmons-Duffin, NPR News.
2: LAist 89.3, streaming on the LAist app in the final day of the June member drive. Julia Paskin back in studio with Jason Wells, the LAist managing editor.
3: The stressed out managing editor right now.
2: Because I feel you, man.
3: We have got to hit this challenge. 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You're putting your mouth where your ears are, where your eyes are. You know you use our service every day. So what's stopping you from joining the family? You pay for all kinds of subscriptions that you don't use nearly as much as you use LAist, a nonprofit, by the way. What's holding you back? What's keeping you from getting off the bench and getting on the field like so many others have done before you today? They did that. They got on the field with the expectation that you would join them. So please don't let them down. Don't let us down. Help us move the needle. We have to hit this goal by 7 p.m. or we don't get this $15,000 challenge. It's that simple. 866-888-5722 is where you can call to make that monthly donation, or laist.com/give.
2: That's laist.com/give or 866-888-5722. 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
3: Yeah, keep in mind, we're counting people, we're counting members,
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2: 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We just got a message from Suzanne Major in Glendale who says, sorry, I procrastinated. I listen to LAist on my drives to work daily. 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
3: Let's hear it for the procrastinators coming through.
2: Thank you so much for actually taking the time to donate and to write to us. Be like Suzette. Come in for us. Come in the last minute. Be that 11th hour hero
3: be
2: that
3: our
2: we
3: hero.
2: Need you to be. 866-888-5722. 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
3: We have literally lost these challenges by one person before, mm-hmm. but we have also made the challenge by one person before.
2: Yes, sir.
3: Be like Suzette. You could be that one person that helps us get us over the hump and meet the challenge. We've got 64 people to go.
2: 63.
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5: This is All Things Considered from NPR News. I'm Elsa Chang.
6: And I'm Mary Louise Kelly. In any infectious disease outbreak, testing is key to understanding the scope of the problem and to reining it in. Lack of testing was part of the reason the current Ebola outbreak in Central Africa grew so large before officials raised alarm bells. As NPR's Jonathan Lambert reports, the situation has improved since then, but many cases are still going undiagnosed.
7: Health officials in the Democratic Republic of Congo began worrying about possible Ebola cases in mid-April. Deaths that seemed suspicious spurred health officials to take samples and send them to the nearest lab in Bunia.
8: The first samples were tested on April 30 in Bunia.
7: That's Jean-Jacques Muyembe. He heads the DRC's National Biomedical Research Lab and helped build up the country's extensive testing infrastructure. He says those initial samples turned back negative. So did samples sent a couple weeks later. Samples then had to be sent to the main lab in Kinshasa, hundreds of miles away.
8: They were positive for Ebola Bundibugyo.
7: It turns out the original lab in Bunia was using a machine that couldn't detect the Ebola species that was actually circulating, called Bundibugyo. That several weeks-long delay allowed the outbreak to grow. People who might have isolated after getting a positive test instead spread the virus to others. Suspected cases ballooned as labs struggled to keep up with incoming samples. Now it's a different situation, says Abdi Mahmoud, the director of Health Emergency Alert and Response at the World Health Organization.
9: The diagnostic capacity has improved significantly from where we were 3.5 weeks ago.
7: There are now 7 laboratories in eastern DRC that can process Bundibugyo samples, mostly with a new machine called Ready One. Some of those labs can process 100 samples a day, on site, rather than having to ship samples to Kinshasa. The major backlog is mostly gone, but Mahmoud worries about the ability to keep up as cases climb.
9: We're very much aware we're still behind the curve, so if transmission continues both geographically or the caseload increases, we will require additional surge and more staff.
7: That stuff is primarily machines that can automate testing, like Ready One. There just aren't enough, he says, and WHO is in talks with manufacturers to boost production. Even if that happens, lab testing has other limitations. Kai Dominicus is the senior technical advisor at the International Pandemic Preparedness Secretariat, a nonprofit.
10: Sample transport is a very serious bottleneck.
7: It can take days for samples to reach a lab. Some areas are almost completely inaccessible, she says, from lack of roads or ongoing conflict.
10: It really makes the logistics and the community engagement much, much harder. So that really complicates kind of the diagnostic response as well.
7: Rapid tests,

0: like the ones that became widely used during COVID, could improve that response. You can just take a pinprick of blood and get a result in minutes.
1: And that's really what lets you make an isolation or a contact tracing decision on the spot, rather than having to wait hours or days, which can really delay the overall response.
0: Right now, there are no rapid tests approved for Bundibugyo. But there are tests for other Ebola species that could work. Making sure they do, or developing new ones, will take potentially weeks to several months. But researchers say that time could be worth it. The sooner someone knows they're positive, the sooner they can isolate to stop the spread. Jonathan Lambert, NPR News.
2: Thank you so much for joining us here on LAist 89.3 and streaming on the LAist app. Julia Paskin back with Jason Wells, our managing editor here on this final day of the June member drive.
3: Pew, pew, pew.
2: You guys,
3: final stretch,
2: Julia. The final stretch indeed. We are in the last half an hour of this $15,000 challenge on this last day of the drive.
3: Yeah, we've got 56 people to go. That means we need 56 more of you out there to become monthly sustaining members so we can unlock this challenge by 7 p.m. That's not a lot of time. That's a little over half an hour. We can do this chunk by chunk. We just need each of you to step up individually and do your part. That's how we build this ladder, folks. One of you goes, then the other one goes, and so forth. So we need you to do your individual part. 55 people to go. We're making some progress. We need you to collectively come together and create a swell of support for us so that we can unlock this challenge. You may recall that $1.7 million in federal funding was stripped from us last year and going forward. So we have none of that money going forward. This is a new era for LAist where we are 100% community funded. And that starts with you. It starts with people like you saying, you know what? I value LAist. I listen to LAist. I go to LAist.com every day. Why wouldn't I put an amount to that and support that mission, support that organization, support that nonprofit? Mm-hmm. We are public media. We are here for the public. We help you navigate, connect. We help you discover new things about Southern California every day. We help you navigate the ins and outs of public events. We have so many guides coming out regarding the World Cup, which is just around the corner, mm-hmm. not just for locals, but for visitors too. You can feel free to forward those along to maybe you have family coming in or friends coming in. It's such a resource, and we do it because that's our mission, to be a resource for you, to be helpful for you. 54 people to go. 54 people need to go to LAist.com/give, set a monthly amount that is right for your budget, whether that's 10, 15, 20, whatever it is, it doesn't matter because we're counting people, not money right now. We need members.
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2: 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So thank you so much to Leslie Temminson in Thailand, listening all the way from Thailand. If we have supporters from outside the dang country that are willing to do what they can to help us reach this goal, what can you do? 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
3: What time is it in Thailand right now?
2: I don't know, but it's time to give to LAist, wherever you are. 866-888-5722, LAist.com/give.
3: Yeah, I mean, if someone like Leslie in Thailand can make them connection about how important LAist is to Southern California, clearly we're important to people outside of SoCal, but think about all the things that we have coming down the pipe. We've got the World Cup. We've got, after that, the Olympics coming. Those are two huge, potentially city-changing events for mm-hmm. LA, and they are on the hook, and we are going to be holding officials and agencies to account. They're the ones who signed these deals. They're the ones who made them happen, so now it hangs on them, and we will be there to be that we will be the organization to hold them account on your behalf.
2: That's
3: when
2: right.
3: That time happens. Be like Peggy in Studio City, who said, I listen to LAist every day, and it's about time I became a sustaining member. That is the message we need you to hear. 866-888-5722 or LAist.com/give. It just takes a few minutes. Do your part. 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
5: In Los Angeles, I'm Kyle Risdahl. It is Wednesday today, the 10th of June. Good as it always is to have you along, everybody. Regular listeners to this program will know that there is rarely only unadulterated good or only unadulterated bad economic news. Does that happen sometimes? Sure. Did it happen today? No, it did not. Before you start throwing things, though, hear me out, because there is, or there are, at least two sides to today's data. Begin, we shall, with the unadulterated bad. Consumer prices were up 4.2% last month. You've heard that already. That is the year-over-year increase. And yes, it was driven in very large part by the energy shocks thanks to President Trump's war with Iran. And that is, as Marketplace's Elizabeth Trovall reports to get us going, bad news for those that the Consumer Price Index is all about.
6: Anybody who has filled up the gas tank or bought airline tickets recently is well aware.
7: Consumer pockets have limited ability to stretch.
6: Yelena Shalechova with the Conference Board says as energy prices push inflation higher than wage increases,
7: that means negative implications for consumer spending going forward.
6: If the Strait of Hormuz stays closed and the world drains its oil inventories further, energy prices could spike even higher. And Christiana Baumeister with Notre Dame says there's a risk that what's happening with energy prices could shape consumers' inflation expectations.
8: They have been seen once again, month after month, since the outbreak of the war, prices rising, right? And they might just start expecting further and further increases. And that means inflation expectations might become unanchored.
6: That's a risk for the Fed. And even though core inflation, which strips out food and energy, is still below 3%, Baumeister suspects that measure could move up.
8: The inflation process is a staggered process. Some companies might have taken a wait-and-see approach before passing costs on to consumers, but I think that might still happen.
9: You cannot underestimate the cumulative impact that the energy squeeze and the price shock is having.
6: That's Olu Sinola with Fitch Ratings. He says that's especially true in this K-shaped economy.
9: Pre-war, on an annualized basis, the consumer spent about $400 billion on energy goods. Now, it's running at about $600 billion.
6: And Jason Shanker with Prestige Economics says even if inflation today is driven by energy shocks, it's still more of a concern than just a few months ago. He thinks that means a shift away from where monetary policy was headed.
10: The likelihood of a cut is very small, and the increasing probability of rate hikes means not only are consumers under pressure, but now higher interest rates often have an impact of slowing business investment.
6: He calls it the worst of both worlds. I'm Elizabeth Trovall for Marketplace.
5: So that's one way of reading today's report. Grim, likely to stay grim for the foreseeable future. And that's not wrong. It is, however, incomplete. The glass half empty, if you will, because core inflation, which, again, looking at you regular listeners, because you will know, core data does not count food and energy prices since they bounce around so much. And yes, I know we all need food and energy, but the core data gives the Federal Reserve a better sense of which way price trends are going. Anyway, to get back to my point, core inflation actually slowed April to May. Marketplace's Justin Ho is on the Glass Half Full beat today.
11: To be clear, any kind of inflation is discouraging. But Claudia Somm, chief economist at New Century Advisors, says when you look under the hood,
12: there are some things in the CPI data that should give us, at least for the moment, some comfort.
11: For one, Somm says we're starting to see signs that all of the inflation caused by tariffs is cooling off. For instance, furniture prices actually fell in May. Some tariff-sensitive categories got more expensive, including apparel. But Somm says those are one-time price increases, and they're working their way through the supply chain.
12: If it continues to process these latest goods like apparel, if they continue to look like the furniture goods, well, that inflation is going to subside in the coming months.
11: Inflation in rent and vehicles is starting to cool too. Kathy Bosjancic, chief economist at Nationwide, says new vehicle prices have only risen 0.2% over the past year.
13: So that's basically flat. You haven't seen any real increase in motor vehicle prices.
11: As a result, Bosjancic says it's possible that inflation has peaked, especially since gas prices have eased a bit too.
13: They've fallen about a quarter to 30 cents per gallon, and we think that trend continues.
11: Energy prices are still a lot higher than they were before the war started, but many businesses are eating those costs, says Bill Adams, chief U.S. economist at Fifth Third Commercial Bank.
14: Often when there's an economic shock, a price shock, and it looks like it might be short-lived, businesses wait to decide how much of that price increase to pass on to consumers.
11: Inflation right now is nowhere near as broad-based as price increases after the pandemic, says Claudia Somm with New Century Advisors.
12: It's a more concentrated set of prices that have really taken off that's pulling up inflation.
11: But none of this negates the more pessimistic view we heard from Elizabeth, because price levels are still higher than they were.
12: There's no reason to panic with these data, but it's still quite a bit of pain that's working its way through with this.
11: And that will continue the longer the war drags on. I'm Justin Ho for Marketplace.
5: Speaking of pain, one more thing to understand about today's data, and it goes straight to the very heart of consumer America. I think we talked about this the other day. Wage growth, as we learned in the jobs report last Friday, is 3.4% year over year. Inflation, again, 4.2%. What that means in real terms is that your paycheck adjusted for inflation is just not keeping up. Wall Street at the halfway point of the week. Hoo boy, were traders not happy. Inflation, more shooting in the Middle East, oil up. Details, numbers when we get there. Hey, it's Kai. There is more Marketplace straight ahead, but right now we have to talk about the economics of LAS. More than two-thirds of this station's funding comes from listeners like you. So becoming a sustaining member is one of the best ways to keep this program and all the local journalism you value strong. It only takes a couple of clicks or a quick phone call to make a worthwhile investment. Here is somebody to help you do that.
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3: Hey, Julia. 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
2: That's laist.com/give, 866-888-5722. This challenge is important. If you have been meaning to give. This is your opportunity. You have to know how vital it is that you actually make the decision to give now. We keep you informed. We keep you connected with your community. Now is your time to make sure that we can continue our work. Thank you so much to Milani?
3: Yeah, sure.
2: There we go. Thank you so much in Newport Beach for your donation, giving us this message, local coverage by dedicated folks day in and day out. We appreciate you. Thank you so much. We really appreciate you too. Now is your time to follow her lead, 866-888-5722.
3: Day in and day out. I want that to settle with people, right? Day in and day out. We are there for you day in and day out. And we appreciate you just like we know you appreciate us. But what we need you to do is show that appreciation by helping us make this $15,000 challenge.
2: Yeah.
3: And the best way you could do that is by becoming a monthly sustaining member. 38 people to go. We can do this, folks. I know you can do this because I know you've been wanting to do it.
2: Yep.
3: Let's be real. You have been wanting to do this. And for whatever reason, you've been putting it off. 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We all live busy lives,
2: yeah.
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2: 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We need to hear from you now.
3: Let's go.
2: 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Imagine, you know when you're a kid and you're growing up and someone taller than you holds something that you want over your head and you're like,
3: I never had that problem.
2: Yeah, well, I still have that problem even though I'm 40. But this is like that's happening now.
3: Yeah.
2: You guys are, by not giving, holding this $15,000 up above our head and we're reaching, please help us. We need this money.
3: Or
2: help
3: swinging
2: us
3: the pinata.
2: Yes.
3: Whatever analogy you want to use.
2: Whatever analogy.
3: Swing that bat.
2: Swing the bat now. 866-888-5722.
3: Yeah, I you know, folks, look, we're coming down to the wire here. I don't know what more we can say. We have been making the case to you for almost 4 hours now.
2: Mm-hmm.
3: I am running out of things to say, although I could talk about ALS forever. But in terms of the reason why you should become a member, that's on you at this point. I think I've said all I can say. We are important. I know you're important. You use us every day. You probably have so many monthly subscriptions that you're not using. Invest in us. las.com/give, 866-888-5722.
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16: This is Marketplace. I'm Kai Rizdahl. Let's do the numbers. Yeah, the Wawa's. Dow Industrial's down 953, 1 9/10%, 49,918. The NASDAQ dropped 509 points, that is 2%, 25,169. The S&P 500 down 119, 1 6/10%, 7,266. Heard a lot about inflation for consumers a couple of minutes ago. One big expense this summer, travel. Airfare's up nearly 27% in May compared with the same time last year. Very tough sell for the major airlines. United Airlines lost 6 2/10% on the day. Delta gave up 5 8/10%. American Airlines off 4 3/4%. Bond prices fell. The yield on the 10-year Treasury note up 4.54%. 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
5: The Great Salt Lake, geologists will tell you, is the biggest saltwater lake in the Western Hemisphere. For now. That's not geology, that's trend analysis, because the Great Salt Lake has been drying up for decades, and the ways in which that is bad is a lot, all of which you can probably well imagine. But there are hopes that an 80-year-old technology can maybe turn things around. Amy Scott and the crew of our climate podcast, How We Survive, just dropped a new season. It's all about large-scale climate interventions. Large-scale climate interventions like trying to make it snow in the desert. Here's Amy.
17: It's an early morning in February, and I'm in Utah, standing on the shores of the Great Salt Lake with my producer, Haley. Looking out at the still water, I pull up an app on my phone.
18: Current water level is 35.3%. Wow. So it's in the red between critical and collapse.
19: That's not good.
18: That's not good.
17: Rainmaker is a modern cloud seeding company that claims it can stop the lake from drying up within 6 years.
20: It's a plan. I think it's doable. Yeah.
17: Augustus DiRico is the company's founder. He says historically, cloud seeding has been done using airplanes or ground generators to disperse the seeding agent, typically silver iodide. Rainmaker uses drones and radar technology.
20: All right, you want to skedaddle?
17: We pile into a big SUV to go seed some clouds in Camas, Utah, about an hour east of the lake. In an open field surrounded by mountains, Louis Munier is prepping a drone for launch.
21: And we just try to do it as fast as possible, just so we can get as much airtime as possible and not miss the conditions.
19: Does this drone have a name?
21: EL for Elijah. Yeah, so Elijah 119.
17: If you're not caught up on your biblical references, Elijah is a prophet whose prayer for rain ends a years-long drought. After a temporary ground hold from the FAA...
20: Take off. That is our quadcopter ascending for a cloud seeding mission at a relatively low altitude here in the Wasatch. So that drone is just going to fly straight up to its strafing altitude, and then once it gets there, it'll strafe back and forth until it's fully depleted the aerosol dispersal system within it.
17: DiRico says flights like these can produce tens of acre feet of water. An acre foot is the equivalent of 1 acre of land, about the size of a football field, covered in water 1 foot deep. And it costs about $80 per flight. But today was kind of a bust. Though the clouds had the right temperature, they were just too diffuse to produce snow.
20: You need pretty particular conditions. So, I mean, successful in that drone flew well. Everybody is having a good time. That's nice.
17: DiRico says they'll get better over time and is confident they can not just stop the lake from drying up, but even refill it.
22: Lots of doubt should be cast on that claim.
17: Jeff French is a professor of atmospheric science at the University of Wyoming.
22: There's no scientific evidence in terms of what cloud seeding can do to be able to support a claim like that.
17: In its 80-year history, cloud seeding has never generated so much rain or snow that it's made a radical difference. When I posed some of this pushback to Rainmaker, they said, quote, "The assumption that cloud seeding is not enough to halt aridification is based on how legacy cloud seeding companies operate. We are the first company with the ability to meet the scale of the problem." Using drones and radars allows Rainmaker to seed clouds in conditions most piloted aircraft would avoid: windy, icy, close to the mountains, and to measure how much precipitation they're creating. But DiRico acknowledges that saving the Great Salt Lake will require water conservation efforts, too.
20: It's like if you got shot and someone offered you a tourniquet, would you not still go to the hospital? You know, it's like cloud seeding is a tourniquet for our water supply situation. But nevertheless, we have to approach water scarcity from a multifaceted perspective.
17: The Trump administration has asked Congress to approve $1 billion in funding to restore and protect the lake. In Camas, Utah, I'm Amy Scott for Marketplace.
5: As I said, Amy and the team have been hard at work. There's a whole new season of How We Survive available for your listening pleasure right now. Subscribe, obviously, wherever you get your podcasts. Here's one for the 16 to 19-year-olds among you, or perhaps more accurately, the parents of same. The unemployment rate for 16 to 19-year-olds right now, this is data from the Federal Reserve Bank of St. Louis, is almost 15%. So you'd think teenagers would be eager for pretty much any job they could get. Turns out, though, that one of the classic summer jobs, camp counselor, is losing some of its appeal. Alina Dizik had the byline in a story I saw on Bloomberg the other day about how sleepaway camps are changing to keep their counselors coming back. Alina, it's good to talk to you.
0: Thanks so much for having me.
5: I will say at the outset, this sounds mildly terrifying and frankly horrifying. Would you please tell me why teenagers are hesitant about working in summer camps?
0: So teenagers are hesitant about working in summer camps because there is so much emphasis on what you're doing in the summer in terms of internships or summer jobs that can really build your resume for college and beyond. They don't want to be perceived as just sitting around the campfire with campers eating s'mores.
5: Well, honestly, this is a lamentation of days lost, I suppose. But what sorts of things are camps doing to make it more attractive to get these, it must be said, not extremely well-paid teenagers to come work for them as counselors?
0: Yeah, so camps are really interested in having old campers come back as counselors. And in order to make it more worth their while, they're basically offering them kind of internship-like experience. So helping them with their resume, making sure that they get to intern maybe in the video department or doing social media. They're really trying to make these feel more career-focused.
5: There was this one kid in this piece who's going around at like new camper orientation or something, introducing himself to parents and networking that way.
0: So, yeah, there's kids that have to kind of talk to the camper parents. And, you know, at the same time, it gives them an ability to, you know, see what those parents do. And so they're being a little bit more specific about what they're getting out of these experiences.
5: So for all the Sturm und Drang here, and it has to be said, all the expense, like, is it working for these kids? Is there a payoff to this, you know, camp gamification, I suppose?
0: From the kids that I spoke to, there is definitely a payoff. They're meeting alumni who are helping them, you know, decide between colleges. The alums are helping them get jobs and network, and they feel really lucky to be able to attend these camps.
5: Must be pointed out that these camps are not cheap. I think 7 weeks for 15 grand, I think, is what you pointed out.
0: Yeah, these camps definitely are not cheap. So some of them are $8,000 for 4 weeks. They're a significant investment.
5: All right. So look, you did the reporting on this when you talked to these people. Give me the subtext, if you would, because as I said up at the top, I understand that the economy has changed, but man, this is kind of sad.
0: I think the subtext would be that in order for the children to keep going to these camps, they have to kind of really understand what they're getting out of these camps and really be able to verbalize what it is that these camps have given them. And so the parents are aware and the camps are aware that no one's going to continue to pay them right, unless they can, you know, make a case for it.
5: Right. And it goes without saying, but I do have to kind of say it. It's a very nice to have problem, if you will, right? It's a very first world problem.
0: Definitely. It's a very first world problem. And interestingly, some of the admissions consultants I spoke to said that they often don't even recommend folks putting their camp experience on their application because it seems like too much of a first world problem.
5: Did you go to sleepaway camp when you were a kid?
0: I went for 1 year and unfortunately was not invited back. So.
5: Oh, no, no. Oh, no. Well, I guess that solved a certain set of problems, didn't it?
0: I guess so. I guess so. More immediate problems,
5: that's
0: I
5: right.
0: guess.
5: That's right. Alina Dizek writing in Bloomberg about summer camps and the ways they have changed. Alina, thanks a lot. I appreciate your time.
0: Thanks a lot. Thanks for having me.
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3: 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Why are you still not giving? 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LAist.com/give. You have to do it yourself. No one's going to do it for you. 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
8: Live from NPR News in Washington, I'm Ryland Barton. The U.S. launched more of what it calls self-defense strikes at targets in Iran. According to a statement from U.S. Central Command, the strikes came at the commander-in-chief's direction and were, quote, in response to Iran's unwarranted and continued aggression. Earlier today, Trump said Iran has, quote, taken too long to negotiate a deal. He says the U.S. was retaliating for Iran downing an Apache helicopter earlier this week.
23: We're going to be attacking them very hard.
24: You're resuming bombing?
23: Yeah, well, we are. Based on the helicopter, I guess we have the right to do that. You know, they shot down a very incredible, actually an incredible machine.
8: Tehran fired back at U.S. allied countries in the region today. The escalating attacks are threatening to derail efforts to end the war. Texas Republican Governor Greg Abbott told state power grid operators he wants tighter regulations for data centers. Houston Public Media's Natalie Weber reports the governor is taking steps to rein in the industry as the state's on track to become the nation's largest data center market in the coming years.
25: Abbott promised this week to repeal sales tax exemptions for data centers and pass legislation to limit their water and electricity usage. The state will have to build new infrastructure to connect data centers to the power grid. Abbott says regulators must take steps to ensure those construction costs aren't passed on to everyday consumers. University of Houston Energy Fellow Ed Hurst says data centers have become a political issue.
26: Texans' electricity bills are going up, and the Republicans need to get this under control or they're going to be voted out.
25: Data center regulation has divided Texas Republicans. Earlier this year, GOP state lawmakers sparred with county leaders looking to pass a data center moratorium near Fort Worth. For NPR News, I'm Natalie Weber in Houston.
8: The Trump administration is imposing some tough restrictions in response to the hantavirus and Ebola outbreaks, despite opposing lockdowns and other measures during the COVID-19 pandemic. NPR's Rob Stein reports.
27: The administration has imposed mandatory quarantine orders and required guards be posted outside the homes of some of the passengers from the cruise ship at the center of the hantavirus outbreak. Federal officials have also banned travelers from countries where Ebola is spreading from entering the U.S. and even barred Americans who catch the virus in Africa from returning to the U.S. for treatment. Critics say the moves are unnecessarily harsh and contradict the administration's opposition to the pandemic restrictions. They also worry aggressive measures like these will be imposed more widely if an outbreak actually occurs in the U.S. Rob Stein, NPR News.
8: The World Cup begins tomorrow in Mexico. The tournament was expanded to 48 teams and will take place in 16 stadiums across Mexico, the U.S., and Canada over 39 days. Another sell-off of AI stocks dragged the stock market down today. This is NPR News from Washington.
2: And you're listening on LAS 89.3, where we are in the final 3 hours of our June member drive. Thank you so much for tuning in. It is the final night. We will not be back here tomorrow interrupting programming, so you're here now, so we are counting on you to close this member drive strong. My name is Deanna Arquetto. I'm the Director of Membership. I am in studio with Matt Ballinger, one of our editors here. Hello.
28: Good evening.
2: Good evening. We are still counting the donations from the last hour with Julia Paskin and Jason Wells. They were working very hard, and I know you were working very hard, so stay on the line if you're still making that gift. We want to count it towards unlocking that challenge, but right now we have an amazing reason for you to give. It is the last night, and we are working towards reaching our goal of 2,500 sustaining members by the end of tonight. And that is our goal for this drive, because sustaining members are our future. 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
2: 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You know, not only survive, but thrive in this new era as a 100% community-funded newsroom. So please, every member matters. Every donation matters. You matter. We are so deeply appreciative. I just want to say, you know, thank you so much. Like Matt said, we are so appreciative. It is you that is making this all possible. All the work Matt and his team does, all of our reporters, our hosts, our producers, our engineers. We are here because we are here to fulfill a mission of serving this community, the independent journalism that you need to stay informed. And it doesn't happen without you. You are part of this community. So please give now, 866-888-5722 or laist.com/give.
3: Be like John Corcoran of Irvine. He wrote to us, "I value the objective and transparent journalism that I receive and hear from LAist, in addition to the rich variety of programming that's provided." That's right, John. That's what we do here. We do all that reporting just for you. That's what Deanna's talking about, the community that mm-hmm. we serve, that we are part of, and we get to cover for you. So be a part of that. You know, we have investigative journalists here. We have climate and environment coverage, which is what I edit. I also worked on our voter game plan. Mm-hmm. All of these things are the kinds of coverage that you rely on, that you need, that you can support during this member drive. And we only have a couple more hours to go. This is it. We're closing it out tonight. Yeah. So go to laist.com/give or call us at 866-888-5722.
2: That's right. 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This is the end of the line here. We're going to shut it down, like Matt said, but not before you step up. 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
6: This is Fresh Air. I'm Tanya Mosley. And today my guest is George Clooney, Academy Award winner, director, producer, and one of Hollywood's most recognizable leading men. His latest film, J. Kelly, directed by Noah Baumbach, follows a world-famous actor who discovers that being a movie star is a lot easier than being an actual human being. The character J. Kelly has the fame part down, the father, partner, friend part, not so much. When a mentor dies, J.'s perfectly curated image unravels. He decides to follow his daughter across Europe, a trip that forces him to face his regrets and some of his blind spots, including the frosty relationship with his children. Clooney stars alongside Adam Sandler, who plays his manager, Laura Dern as his publicist, and Billy Crudup as his old friend who never made it as an actor. George Clooney's body of work spans decades, from his breakout role as Dr. Doug Ross on the NBC medical drama ER, earning nominations for 3 Golden Globes and 2 Emmys, to 2 Academy Awards, Best Supporting Actor for Syriana in 2005, and Best Picture as co-producer for Argo in 2012. Earlier this year, Clooney made his Broadway debut as he reprised the story of Good Night and Good Luck on stage, which was a theatrical adaptation of the film. George Clooney, welcome back to the show.
9: Thank you, Tanya. It's been a while. I'm glad to be back.
6: I know, and it's our first time talking. You know, this this new film where you play this world-famous actor who is coming to grips with the fact that he has missed out on the things that actually matter, there is this pivotal scene that really plants that seed early in the film that I want to play. It's you, your character Jay, in his palatial home by the pool with his 18-year-old daughter Daisy, who is played by Grace Edwards, shortly before she goes on a trip to Europe with her friends. And Daisy speaks first. Let's listen.
10: I am going to go meet Moses in Rio. I love you.
9: Wait, aren't we having dinner tonight? Mario's doing the tamales.
10: Did we say that?
9: All right. Go on. Be with your friends. There'll be other dinners. I wrap this last one. I start the Lewis Brothers movie right here on the lots. I'll be around for the summer.
10: I'm going to Europe with Rio and Moses and some friends. I told you that.
9: Yeah, I thought that was in July.
10: No, it was always June. I'm leaving on Saturday for Paris and we're making our way over to Tuscany.
9: Saturday? I mean, that's Saturday. That's... I mean, it's too soon. Wait, I got 2 weeks off. We won't have had time to hang out. This is your last summer.
10: That's why I want to see my friends.
9: It'll be so lonely here without you.
10: No, it won't. You're never alone.
9: Really? I think I'm always alone.
6: That was my guest George Clooney in the new movie Jay Kelly with actor Grace Edwards. You know, this particular part of the film, to a certain extent, I mean, almost every parent understands this moment. Your children are going off to live their own lives. They don't really want to hang out with you anymore. It's really bittersweet. And there is this line that is kind of heartbreaking, at least for me as a working mom. It's where Billy Crudup's character says to you, "We are only good parents when we make ourselves irrelevant." And there are so many lines like that. But how do you think about that as a parent, as someone who's had such a successful career?
9: Well, it's a funny thing. The last thing they're aware of is my success, you know, at all. My son went to Halloween this year dressed as Batman, which is a character I played, famously the worst Batman in the history of the franchise. And I literally said to him, you know, I was Batman. And he was like, yeah, not really. And he had no idea how right he really was. You know, I think that if you're successful, you do make yourself irrelevant. And that's probably the way it's supposed to be, right? You know?
6: Yeah. One of the other things that was really fascinating to me about this movie in particular, and touching on fame and really giving us a lens, is that the people, like every celebrity, every star kind of has people. And sometimes the people, there are a lot of people that are behind them. Sometimes they just have an entourage that's kind of a small one. But something that your character, Jay Kelly, has done in his life is kind of design a world where everyone around him says yes to just about everything. And you have said that you have designed your life to be the opposite.
9: The reality is I have an assistant and I have a publicist and I have an agent. I don't have a manager. I don't have a business manager. I don't, you know, but what I would say is, in fairness, some of those trappings they're products of getting famous young. Because when you're young, everybody says, well, you have to have a lawyer that takes 5%. And then you have to have a manager that takes 15 or 20%. And then you have to have an agent that takes 10%. And, you know, you have to have a publicist. And they go through all these lists of things that you need to do. And you do it. You're like, oh, okay, yeah, of course, that's what I got to do. If you're 33 and you're famous, you know, the arguments are, well, now I need a publicist because I have something to publicize. So, okay. I don't need a manager because I have an agent. I don't need a business manager because I'm pretty good at understanding my own business. And so you're in a different position when you're older. And so you don't have to surround yourself with this coterie of people that that hold everything up for you. And I actually pride myself in being able to be scrappy and fix things along the way and take care of most things on my own.
4: The people around you, though.
9: I say that as my assistant just brought me a cup of coffee while we're talking, so just so you know.
4: Right, like a scene right out of J. Kelly. Yeah, absolutely. But I wonder, you know, you've been so intentional about having people around you that can also tell you the truth. Have there been moments in your life where someone close to you has had to point out something about yourself that you couldn't see?
9: Oh, sure. Tons of times. I remember I was working on a movie. And the movie wrapped early, and I stayed around with the crew and, you know, drank. And I came home. I was drunk driving home, you know, which is never a good thing to do. I wasn't drunk, but I'd had too much to drink. And my buddy came over, two of my friends came over and sat down and said, "That can't ever happen again, dude. You can't ever get in a car when you've had too much to drink." And, you know, and of course they were right. And that was probably 30 years ago. But it was very helpful to, you know, have people that instead of like laughing about the fact that I'd had four beers instead of two and came home and got home without getting, you know, without getting in trouble for it, instead of thinking that was funny, they were like, "Dude, that's not cool, and you shouldn't do that again." And I appreciated that, and I took that to heart, you know. But I have friends that, you know, my friends are always been very straightforward with me. I'll do a project that, you know, that I'll think works, and they'll say, "Yeah, I don't know about that one." And, you know, so it's okay. I don't mind that. It's important to have that in your life.
4: There's this this story that came out a few years ago that you gave your friends, people in your inner circle, money, like $1 million, and you made kind of a performance out of it. Did that really happen?
9: It's funny. It was a few months before I went out on a date with a mom, and I didn't have kids. I wasn't married. I had really no prospects of that idea. I wasn't really thinking about it. And I'd met with my accountant to do my will, you know. And while I was doing my will, I said, "So what happens when I, you know, get hit by a bus?" And he's like, "Well, you have to list who you're going to leave it to." And I have these, it's 12 friends who've been my friends since all but two of them since 1982, and two of them since like 1989. And we've all been very close, and I was just going to leave the money to them. And then I was sitting there with him, and, you know, again, I don't have any money to leave to anyone else. And I said, "Well, why are we waiting until I'm like, you know, old or they're old? And why don't we just get on with it now?" And so I got $12 million in cash, which was, you know, a big chunk of the money I had. I had it in cash. I paid all the taxes on it, so nobody had to pay any taxes. And I put them in these Toomey suitcases, and I told everybody that they had to come over to dinner. It was a very special night, and then I had a big map that I put up, and those Toomey bags were sitting in front of them at this dinner table, and I just said, "So I don't get a job if I don't get to sleep on Tom's couch in Hollywood, and I don't get this unless I was in Westwood, and Giovanni we met in Venice," and I put pens in all these maps, you know, all these spots in the maps of where we were and what we did, and I said, "And how do you thank the people that gave you a career and allowed you to have a career and have stood by you for so long?" And I said, you know, so, and then I said, "Open the bags." I said, "Screw it." I said, "Just give him $1 million." So it was a fun thing to do, and I was very happy to do it. And then, of course, I met them all. We got married, and you're thinking, "Wow, I just gave away a big chunk of money."
4: Right, to start our lives. What a dream, though, George.
9: Well, I mean, if you're going to spend that much money, you might as well make it a nice production.
4: Let's take a short break. If you're just joining us, we're talking to George Clooney about his new film, J. Kelly, where he plays a world-famous actor taking stock of his life and the people he's pushed away. Before we get back to our interview, I want to take a moment to ask for your support.
6: 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I'm Tanya Mosley, and this is Fresh Air.
11: 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It is the final 3 hours of our June member drive. That's true. We are ending this tonight.

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1: You just heard George Clooney talking about giving $1 million. Wow. You could be the George Clooney to our newsroom. You don't have to give $1 million. We don't expect that. But we do really want you to step up tonight. We want you to take that step and say, this matters to me. Mm-hmm. I want to support this. I want to get my dollar, my donation matched dollar for dollar so we can end this member drive on a high note. And you also want to say that you support trusted reporting that separates fact from fiction. We were just talking about this a minute ago, Deanna, how we fact check things. We do it rigorously. We take the time to do it. And that's what you support when you support LAS. 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Stop what you're doing, unless you're driving. Keep driving safely. Stop what you're doing and give us a call, 866-888-5722, or go to our website, las.com/give.
0: That's right. 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
1: We're so excited to welcome you as a new sustaining member, but you know, this is an urgent call right now. 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We just had this election.
0: Yeah.
1: LAist has been covering it left and right. 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
0: Yeah, our voter guides are getting better and better every election. And you know that why that is? 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That affected us here at LAS to the tune of $1.7 million a year. But guess what? 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
3: This is Fresh Air. I'm Tanya Mosley. And I'm talking today with George Clooney about his new film, J. Kelly. J. Kelly comes on the heels of your record-breaking Broadway run just this past spring in Good Night and Good Luck. It's a production about Edward R. Murrow's showdown with Senator McCarthy that was eventually broadcast live on CNN. You made this film in 2005. It was a cautionary tale about McCarthyism and attacks on the press. But when you brought it to Broadway all these years later, You know, I remember watching it in 2005 and looking.

0: looking at it as a cautionary tale. But now it doesn't feel like history. It feels urgent, like we were watching it happen in real time. And I'm wondering, what was the moment when you realized this story about Murrow needed to be told on stage at this moment?
1: Well, you know, there was an idea I had about the Fourth Estate, because we were in the middle of the war in Iraq, and I'd been called a traitor to my country because I was against the war in Iraq. But I wrote it because I felt like when the other three estates of government, when the executive branch and the legislative branch and the judicial branch dropped the ball, which had happened in the lead up to the war, the Fourth Estate has to pick it up. And has over the years, did in Vietnam, certainly helped in the civil rights movement during the McCarthy era with Edward R. Murrow. And so I felt like it was a good time to reinvest and talk again about the importance of news. And then as we were leading up to this new election, about May of, not this last May, but the May before it, we'd gotten the conversation. Grant and I decided to try to adapt it into a play. It's harder than you think because, you know, you can't just cut from one scene to another. You actually have to walk on stage from one place to another. And it's a very different kind of tale. But I thought that the themes were still really urgent. And I thought it was important to remind ourselves of how important telling the truth and holding truth to power was. And so we started working on doing the play with the intent that we would try to have it out by the first of the year, having no idea what the election would be, because either way, it seems like truth has become something that's negotiable suddenly. That's the one thing that wasn't part of the narrative as much in 2005. What's become the narrative now is, don't believe what you see. You can tell a lie and say it's fact now. And also you can see factual things and say, well, those are fake. And those are dangerous. You see that happening in Darfur right now. Even though the people who are committing the crimes are actually posting video of the crimes, the government still says, well, no, that's not what's happening. We've seen it, obviously, in Ukraine. We saw it in Russia. We now see it in the United States constantly, and I feel like it was an important time to talk about the necessity to dig down and constantly bear down on holding people with power responsible, no matter who's in power, by the way.
0: In the film version, you played Fred Friendly, so that he was Murrow's producer, and on Broadway, you actually got to play Murrow himself. Did you come to understand anything new or more about Murrow being in the role and playing him night after night?
1: Not always. You know, I wrote it, so I had to understand as much as I could about those same spheres of influence that we're talking about. You know, there are very few times that someone had the power to actually affect policy, someone in news, for instance. When Walter Cronkite stepped out from behind the desk and said, this war in Vietnam is unwinnable, it's a tie at best. That's when President Johnson said, if I've lost Cronkite, I've lost the country, and decided not to run for re-election. When Murrow took on McCarthy, that was a moment when he was the most trusted man in America, and he said the emperor has no clothes, that actually changed public opinion. And, you know, playing Murrow, the thing that was exciting to me was in the play, which it was very different, the play. It was much more urgent and much more about what we're dealing with today. And at the very end of the play, as Murrow, I got to stand in front of an audience of 1,600 people every night and look them all, each one, in the eye at the end and say, what are you prepared to do? And we would have violent reactions from the audience. People would be crying and people would be yelling, resist! And people would be standing up and cheering and screaming. And it really felt like everybody in that room needed a place to wash their hands and face and remind themselves, not by my words, but by Murrow's words, of who we are at our best, who we aspire to be, who we often fall short of, but who we also have accomplished We have been the people that defeated fascism and Nazism. You know, we did do that, and it wouldn't have happened without us. At the exact same time, we were putting Asian Americans, Japanese Americans, into camps. We're a very complicated country, which has huge goals and aspires to many of them and falls way short of many of them along the way.
0: Those pronouncements that Murrow would make, I mean, they're very poetic, prophetic. For instance, there's the one, I simply cannot accept that there are on every story two equal and logical sides to an argument. That's one that I often think about. Are there lines that you can recite from memory that are meaningful to you that you often think about?
1: Sure. Yeah. We must not confuse dissent with disloyalty. We must remember always that accusation is not proof, and that conviction depends upon evidence and due process of law. We will not walk in fear one of another. We will not be driven by fear into an age of unreason if we dig deep in our history and our doctrine and remember that we are not descended from fearful men, not from men who fear to write, to speak, to associate, or to defend the causes that are for the moment unpopular. We proclaim ourselves, as indeed we are, the defenders of freedom wherever it continues to exist in the world, but we cannot defend freedom abroad by deserting it at home. I think that's an important phrase.
0: When did you first learn that? Was it for the writing of this, or had that been something that you'd known for a while?
1: My father used to stand on a chair when he was, I don't know how old, when I was 7, he would stand on a chair and he would recite that speech from Murrow. My dad was a big Murrow. He was a big fan of Murrow's, and he would do that, and he would do Shakespeare when he'd stand on a chair for us when we were little kids to entertain us.
0: I was thinking about how being a local TV personality, which your dad was, it really does come with its own level of fame, not exactly what you encounter as a movie star, but there is a quality to it that everyone in the town knows who you are. You're kind of held to a certain standard, both in your home and outside the home. What was that like, being a legendary news anchor's son?
1: Well, it was a funny thing. You know, my dad was very well known in Cincinnati, Ohio. I mean, that's... And before he was an anchorman, he'd done a variety show called The Nick Clooney Show. And my sister and I would do commercials, you know. I mean, obviously, we never got paid, but we would do, like, commercials for Hussmann's potato chips and stuff like that, live. You know, it was all live. And if it was St. Patrick's Day, he'd dress me up like a leprechaun, and he'd interview me. You know, it must be a very big day for you. Ah, sure. And I'd do my Lucky Charms accent. So my father was, not my sister and I, but my father and mother both were well-known personalities in Cincinnati, Ohio, which is a relatively small market, about the 17th largest city in this thing. But it was, but he was making $12,000 a year, you know, so we weren't like, it wasn't like we had money. We just sort of had, my dad was just recognized everywhere we went. And so it was very much about, like, my mom made all of our clothes for us, but we had to dress up and wear nice clothes. So she made leisure suits for me, you know, that we'd have to wear, like, tell you. So it was a very, some of it was about putting on a really good show for an audience that really loved, particularly my father, who they knew very well. And when he was doing the news, he was trusted because he was honest and because he did hold truth to power. He went after the nuclear power plant that was in town that was a big industry, and going after that was a big problem at Channel 12, which was ABC network at the time. And, you know, it was just he was trusted and well-liked. You know, everywhere he went, it was like, hey, Nick. And so, you know, you couldn't get caught with your finger in your nose or anything. You know, you learned about being watched. And it was, listen, it was a great way to grow up because I learned how to fix things and live a normal life. And then if we went into Cincinnati, my dad was well known, and we, you know, we didn't get to go out to dinners very often because we couldn't afford it. But we got a big thing. It's funny. All my friends will tell you this. If we got to go out to dinner, which is like once a month or so, we knew how we were doing financially if my dad let us order a shrimp cocktail as a, yeah, as a starter.
0: Yeah.
1: And so, like, and I'd say to my dad, can we have a shrimp cocktail? And he'd be like, yeah, not, not, not right now. And we go, okay. And we knew how things were going. And now every time I go out to dinner with my friends, and they'll tell you, they would all say, you know, the first thing I order is a shrimp cocktail. And my friends go, having a good week? And I go, yeah, good week. I'm addicted to it simply because it, to me, somehow in the back of my head represents doing okay.
0: Let's take a short break and then we'll talk some more. If you're just joining us, my guest is George Clooney, and his latest film is J. Kelly. Clooney's career spans decades, from ER to award-winning films, and now a new project that explores fame, regret, and the search for meaning. But what we're really talking about is the universal questions. Who are we beyond our work? What matters most? And how do we change before it's too late? 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Thank you. We'll be right back with George Clooney after this break. I'm Tanya Mosley, and this is Fresh Air.
2: 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Thank you so much for tuning in on this Wednesday night. My name is Deanna Arquetto. I'm the director of membership, and I'm in the studio tonight with Matt Ballinger, one of the editors in our newsroom. Hey, Matt.
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5: This is Fresh Air, and today I'm talking with Oscar-winning actor George Clooney. His new film, J. Kelly, follows a movie star who's forced to look at who he's become and what it's cost him.
6: Is it right that you considered following in your father's footsteps just for a hot minute, but that changed pretty quickly?
1: Yeah, I lacked skill. I studied journalism in college. I was at Northern Kentucky University at the time studying journalism. And because I was Nick Clooney's son in Cincinnati, I got to cover a couple of, I got to do a couple of like reports, you know, one on the Cincinnati Bengals were playing in the Super Bowl, and I got, it was like 1980. And I was allowed at 19 years old to do something that other people would have worked for years to have gotten a skill to do, you know. I jumped ahead in the line because I was Nick's son, and I was really, really bad at it. I didn't understand how to follow up and ask questions. I didn't understand how to close. And I realized that I was never going to be as good as my father was, and I was going to be held, and I was going to be compared to him, because rightfully so, I was, the only reason I got there was because of my father. And so I had to quit that job, you know, immediately, and try to find something else to do, which I didn't know what to do. I sold lady shoes at McAlpin's department store, and I sold insurance door to door, which is not a fun job.
6: No.
1: although I will tell you, lady shoes was a little dangerous too, because it was like there was a lot of lying about foot size at that point.
6: Your dad actually tried. I mean, once you decided, you understood this is not for me. And, you know, your path then led you to acting. Your dad tried to talk you out of acting. He said 50,000 broadcasters were making a living and only 3,000 actors. And what I love about that is that that just shows that he is a journalist through and through, because he got some facts to put behind his conviction. But
1: well, he did.
6: Yeah. What made you
1: also
6: think that?
1: By the way, he also made up facts like that. That's you know, I don't even know if any of that is true.
6: I need to fact check that. Yeah.
1: I doubt there were 3,000 actors working, and I certainly doubt there were 50,000 broadcasters. But I did, you know, my argument to him, and it's a funny thing, as I'm 64 now, I said to him, I don't want to wake up at 65 years old and say, I think I could have, which is a fascinating thing at 64 now.
6: To be reflecting on. Yeah.
1: Yeah, it's true. You know.
6: Well, I guess the thing that I find fascinating, or I just want to know, is that, I mean, what really made you think back then that you'd be one of those 3,000 who could make it, especially you had already tried your hand in journalism? And you felt like you weren't good at that.
1: I got a job as an extra on a movie in down at Keeneland Racetrack. My cousin Miguel had gotten a part in it, and I didn't really know him. I'd met him a couple of times, but I loved him because he was and lived in Hollywood. And he was doing a horse racing movie, so I went down, and they gave me a part as an extra. I think I made $25 a day, which was, you know, I was thrilled. And then when it was over and he was going back to Hollywood, he said, you know, you ought to go to L.A. and be an actor. And I was like, okay. And a couple months later, I took my 1976 Monte Carlo with rust all over it. And I drove for like 40 hours, got to L.A. And then I moved in with my buddy, a guy that I met, a guy named Tom Matthews. And he let me sleep on the floor of his closet of his one bedroom apartment. And I stayed there for almost 3 years, 2.5 years. I was sleeping in that closet, and that was my that was my home, getting into, you know, going to acting classes and doing local plays and, you know, just banging around for a while. So it was all, you know, it was an exciting, I mean, I can't explain to you what an exciting thing it is to chase something that you think you could succeed at, even though there's no reason to actually think you could succeed. It's, you know, again, it's so many moments. All my friends in acting class were getting jobs and I wasn't, and I was very jealous of all of them. And there's some similarities to the character that Billy Crudup plays in the film, you know.
6: Right, because Billy's character is this person who didn't make it. He went on to become, he has like a normal job. I think he said he's a psychologist, but he's like the most talented. He was the most talented in those days when they were younger in an acting class. Did you have folks that you really admired that you were like, that person is the one?
1: It's never not been that way, right? It's a really funny thing. There were two or three actors in class who were by far the best actors. And if there was justice in the world, they would have been the biggest stars because they were the best actors. That's why this is such a random thing. You know, if you study medicine and you spend 6 years studying medicine, when you're finished studying medicine, you're going to be a doctor. You can study for 6 years acting, be the best actor in acting class, and never get a single job, ever. In fact, that happens much more often than not.
6: You know, you really laid out for us some of the moral, like, complexities of life that your dad taught you, and kind of to be sort of the stand-up man who stands for something. And I was just curious, when do you make the choice to speak out about the social and political causes that you support?
1: In general, when I've been able to be personally involved, when I've been able to know have some personal insight. But in general, it's when I feel like no one else is going to do it. That's kind of the thing. If someone else has got a certain subject covered, then I don't really need to do it. I don't need to be involved in everything. You can't pick up every fight. You lose all of you lose all of your clout if you fight every fight. You have to pick the ones that you know well, that you're well informed on, and that you have that you have some say, and you hope that has at least some effect. If it doesn't, at least you've participated. You know?
6: Knowing that you knew something that you could share with the world, is that what made you decide to write that the op-ed for the New York Times calling on President Biden to step aside in the presidential race back in 2024?
1: Mm.
6: Because you wrote, Joe Biden is a hero. He saved democracy in 2020. We need him to do it again in 2024. And it was an extraordinary public statement asking someone who you actually called a friend to withdraw. And reflecting on your decision to write that op-ed and to speak so publicly about it at such an inflection point for our country, do you stand behind your decision to write it? Because, you know, there's also just the narrative where a lot of people feel like, well, celebrities, what right do they have to speak about such things, to step into this arena? And in this particular case, there were a lot of celebrities that stepped in to speak out about the presidential election. Like, what are your thoughts on that?
1: Well, that's never not been the case, right? I don't give up my right my freedom of speech because I have a Screen Actors Guild card. I spoke up when no one was listening, when it was just somebody at the end of a bar, and I spoke up. I was out protesting and against apartheid in 1982, when no one gave a damn who I was. I grew up in 1960s, man. And so suddenly, you know, you get well known and it's like, okay, now don't speak. I love watching some knucklehead, usually famous person saying, you know, shut up and dribble, or, you know, any of those things. And you go, you realize that what you're saying is a political statement, right? And by the way, here's the point. You get to say what you believe. You get to stand by what you believe. And everything people do with you is voluntary, right? Meaning there are going to be people now that won't go see this movie. Okay, fair enough. That's the trade-off I make, and I can handle that. I believe in standing up for what you believe in and saying, telling the truth. The minute that I'm asked to just straight-up lie, then I've lost.
6: Without giving it away, there is a moment near the end of J. Kelly where your character watches a tribute reel that uses moments from your actual films. Is it true that you didn't know that that was going to happen?
1: No, I had no idea it was going to happen, and I was shocked. I thought he was going to do some sort of CGI, and it would be... I didn't know what he was going to do. But it didn't dawn on me he was going to use actual footage, because that felt a little too meta for me. And also, I'm not really thrilled about looking at, you know, myself with a mullet in 1984, but...
6: It was a moving moment, though.
1: It worked. Yeah, it really worked. Well, look, he's really one of the great directors in the business, and he just directed the hell out of the film, and you just trust what he wants to do, and he made it work beautifully.
6: What is it? I mean, learning that this was also literally the first time you were watching that retrospective of yourself and your real career. What's your takeaway when you watch this body of work that you've produced over so many years?
1: Well, I don't, you know, it's a funny thing. I don't watch, when I was looking at clips, I don't see them as movies. I see them as memories of, oh, I met, you know, I met my friend Richard Kind on this shoot. I see it as moments in time. I remember the experience of making the film. I don't really see the film itself. And so it only just reminded me of how long I've known some of these people and how lucky I am to still have them as friends and those kind of things. I mean, most people don't get a career in my industry, and to have one that's lasted as long as mine has is, you know, unique. And so I was very happy to be able to look back and see such, you know, when you see some of the stuff I did early, and the idea that I still have a career is astonishing, you know?
6: George Clooney, this has been such a pleasure. Thank you so much for your time.
1: Well, thank you so much, and good luck. I think your show is just amazing. I'm so glad it's still running. I cannot appreciate what you do more, so thank you.
6: George Clooney's latest film is J. Kelly, and is streaming on Netflix. Clooney spoke about his Broadway show, Good Night and Good Luck, and telling the story of journalist Edward R. Murrow, and the importance of holding the powerful accountable. That mission of service is also at the heart of public radio, and shows like Fresh Air are built on the belief that truth, curiosity, and thoughtful dialogue still matter. 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I'm Tanya Mosley, and this is Fresh Air.
2: 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I'm Deanna Arquetto. I'm the director of membership. I'm in studio with Matt Ballinger, our senior editor. We are counting this down, the final few hours left, and
3: it's the final countdown.
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2: 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It just takes a minute to give, and we still have $2,400 left in matching funds this hour. We want to stay on track because come 9:59 p.m. we don't want to be here with thousands of dollars left to match, because we'll have to give those back to John and Lori Ouyang, who've so graciously put that up. 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
2: 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You are really maximizing your support. $2,200 to go this hour. 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
9: Live from NPR News in Washington, I'm Dan Ronan. U.S. Central Command says the U.S. military conducted another round of strikes at Iran. NPR's Quill Lawrence reports the back-and-forth violence threatens to undermine a ceasefire and hopes for a negotiated peace.
10: Iran's drone attack that downed a U.S. Apache helicopter this week has set in motion the most sustained hostilities since a shaky ceasefire took hold in April. Central Command launched what it called proportional response to unjustified Iranian aggression. Iran struck back at U.S. bases in the Gulf. And now CENTCOM says it has launched additional, quote, self-defense strikes in response to Iran's unwarranted and continued aggression. President Trump told Fox News that the next round of attacks might take out power plants and bridges, though targeting civilian infrastructure could constitute a war crime. Quill Lawrence, NPR News.
9: A federal judge has denied a request to temporarily block the Justice Department's nearly $1.8 billion fund to compensate President Trump's allies who say they were targeted for prosecution. NPR's Ryan Lucas reports.
11: The lawsuit was filed by the group Citizens for Responsibility and Ethics in Washington. The Justice Department says the case is moot because the department has said it is not moving forward with the anti-weaponization fund. The watchdog group, however, says the fund has not been formally rescinded, and so on paper, it still legally exists. So it is asking the court to temporarily block the fund for now. At a hearing in federal court, U.S. District Judge Richard Leon denied that request. The judge said the issue does appear to be moot because of the Justice Department's public declarations, but he also warned the government not to play possum with the court. Ryan Lucas, NPR News, Washington.
9: A wartime spike in gasoline prices has pushed inflation to its highest level in more than 3 years. NPR's Scott Horsley reports on the latest numbers from the Labor Department.
12: Consumer prices in May were up 4.2% from a year ago. That's the biggest annual increase since April of 2023. Prices rose by 0.5% between April and May, with energy costs accounting for more than 60% of that monthly increase. Stripping out volatile food and energy costs, so-called core inflation was 2.9% for the 12 months ending in May, a slightly larger annual increase than the previous month. Gasoline prices have moderated in recent days, but are still about $1.17 a gallon higher than they were before the U.S. and Israel launched their war on Iran. AAA says the average price of regular gas is about $4.15 a gallon. Scott Horsley, NPR News, Washington.
9: President Trump Wednesday signed into law a nearly $70 billion three-year funding package for his immigration and deportation agenda. The legislation passed Congress last week. It will spend $38 billion for immigration and customs enforcement and another $26 billion for the Border Patrol. You're listening to NPR News from Washington.
2: And you're listening on LAist 89.3. It is the final 2 hours of our June member drive. Hi, my name is Deanna Arquetto. I'm the director of membership. I am live in studio tonight with Matt Ballinger, one of our senior editors. Hey, Matt.
3: Hello.
2: We are here to close this out strong as possible because this is our future. 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
2: This dollar-for-dollar match was put up by John and Lori Ouyang. 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You are saying that public media has a strong future here. You're giving LAist the tools we need to plan ahead for long-term coverage, like investigations and voter game plans and all of the daily news that you come to LAist for day after day. 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Get us off to a strong start this hour. We fell a little bit behind last hour. 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
3: 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It says Watchdog Journalism in orange. 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Mm-hmm. 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
13: A. competed against Leland Bowden, who you can see on Shrinking on Apple TV. With Helen out for this recording, actor and YouTuber Ashley Birch joined as co-host.
14: A. was quizzed on his love of HBO series Veep. And even though he's no stranger to the radio, he's never been on a show quite like this.
13: First, tell us why you know and love the TV show Veep.
15: Julia Louis-Dreyfus. That is the main reason why. Mm-hmm. I've been a big fan of hers since Seinfeld. Then she did the show The New Adventures of Old Christine. I actually got to interview her last year. A movie came out that she was in. Mm-hmm. And when we interview, especially celebrities, because mm-hmm. sometimes they like to talk a lot. They like to just talk. So when we come on, we try to take control of the interview. So, but I was a little nervous because it's Julia Louis-Dreyfus. So I said, hey, Julia, thank you very much for coming on the show. All authoritative, mm-hmm. right? And all of a sudden she goes, oh, no, thank you, A. Your voice is legendary in my car and in my head. I was like, oh, thank you. I fell apart right there. We did a great interview, but I was completely caught off guard the way she said that.
13: Oh, so, that's lovely. Yeah. A, Selena Meyer's director of communications is the much beleaguered Mike McClintock, played by Matt Walsh, who eventually leaves the White House for a career as a journalist. For up to 3 points, for what online news outlet did he work? For what network TV news outlet did he later work? And in the finale, way in the future, what famous and beloved actor's death does he interrupt Selena Meyer's funeral coverage to announce?
15: So Tom Hanks dies.
13: Okay.
15: CBS.
13: Mm-hmm.
15: And the first, what online
13: news outlet did he work for?
15: BuzzFeed.
13: BuzzFeed News. All right. Ashley is taking note of those answers. We have an expert on hand to tell us for sure. Ashley, who do we have tonight?
16: Joining us tonight is an actor whose career includes 2 Emmy nominations for playing Mike McClintock on Veep. Oh, wow. It's Matt Walsh!
13: Matt Walsh! Wonderful to see you. Thank you for joining us.
17: So great to be here. Hello, Pasadena.
13: Well, Matt, in addition to your TV work, you are one of the founders of the Upright Citizens Brigade Theater. You have appeared in iconic comedy movies like The Hangover, Step Brothers, Bad Santa, and Elf, and on TV in shows like Brooklyn Nine-Nine, Players, Hung, Curb Your Enthusiasm, and of course Veep, for which you received a SAG Award and those 2 nominations for Emmys. Very cool.
17: Thank you. Thank you, IMDb.
13: Well, let's talk about Veep. How did you get involved, and how did you understand what the show was before you got to see any of the footage of it? Because it's very unique.
17: I auditioned through a series of 5 auditions, mm-hmm. and in the second one, Julia and Armando Iannucci, the creator, were there, and it was very playful, and it was very improv-friendly, and there were a couple interviews in the middle where I felt like I didn't talk enough, because it was very loose, but I succeeded through the gauntlet, and I got the job, so it was very stressful and scary, and I really wanted it because Armando had created so many great shows like The Thick of It and did the movie In the Loop and the Steve Coogan show, Alan Partridge. And so it was such great pedigree. And then my character in the pilot was this man who had been up all night getting a speech ready, and he had slept in his clothes. So I literally slept in my clothes the night before.
13: They call that method, I believe.
17: I guess it was. My yeah. wife loved it. She loved it.
13: The chemistry in the cast is so amazing. Was that there right from the start or something that developed over time?
17: I think it developed. We did a lot of rehearsals. Like, we would take our Saturdays and work scripts and play with things that weren't working. And so we put a lot of work into finding that chemistry. But such great writing. I mean, that was really the gift of that show. The writers were just incredible for all 7 seasons.
13: Well, the character of Mike, one of the things that he was known for was he always seemed to be snacking. How did that come about?
17: I think it was written in the first script. He was always dirty a little bit, and he would spill. And I come by some of that naturally. Not dirty, but I do spill things. Yeah. And I think it's just funny, and I think they always, like, once they started suggesting, like, yeah, I'll grab a sandwich. And like, because it is a fun, like, you see, like, you know, Brad Pitt loves to eat in movies. It's a fun prop, so you can have a lot of fun, like, doing scene work, but also being more focused on the food and just
13: Well, the show was known for its very cutting insults that you were both on the giving and receiving end. Were there ones that were hard for you to say or hard for you to hear?
17: It was hard if it was like someone who came in for a day and they were, say, like, say they were a heavy set person and you had to insult their weight.
18: Right.
17: So you would always go, hey, I'm a nice person. This is just, this is in the script.
18: Yeah.
17: And I get made fun of too. And there was one, I think they described Mike as like a sad egg or a gay Irish fireman. So you took it. Yeah, you take it on the chin too. So it was, but you shake it off.
18: Yeah, they might be talking to the actor, not just the character, it feels sometimes, right?
17: Sometimes it feels like it.
18: Well, you are hosting a Veep rewatch podcast called Second in Command with your co-star Tim Simons, who played Jonah. What was that rewatch experience like for you?
17: Well, we did it. I think we started during COVID because we wanted to do something.
18: Yeah.
17: And it was also an excuse to connect because we're all still friends. So we would have Tony, Julia, Sam come by many times and the writers. And then by the end of it, we've gone through all the episodes. So we just transitioned to any movie with a president. So we just bring in people that are actors or celebrities and we just pick a movie and we talk about anything.
18: And is it the movie that they were in or just?
17: No,
18: that would be silly.
17: Like there's so many movies with presidents that have nothing to do with politics.
16: Yeah. What's your favorite one that you've done so far?
17: Oh, my God. That's a good question. I mean, the Rock's pretty good.
16: Oh, that's really good.
17: Action ones are really fun. I don't know. Mars Attacks too.
18: Mars Attacks, that's great as well. Well, let's get to the reason we brought you here tonight as far as our game is concerned. You heard the question that we asked of A. First, we wanted to know that character Mike McClintock, after he left the White House for a career in journalism, what online news network did A say?
16: BuzzFeed.
18: And Matt?
17: That is correct.
18: Wow!
17: I also want to say I do enjoy your voice, like Julia. I am a fan. I like hearing it in my car. It's a good voice.
18: Oh, lovely.
17: Yeah.
18: I don't even know if we needed to get the rest of the points. I mean, that was, what else are you looking for? All right, that is a point there for A. Next, we wanted to know, what was the network TV news outlet that Mike later worked for? Ashley, what did A say?
16: CBS.
18: And Matt?
17: CBS is correct.
18: CBS is correct. That's another point. And finally, we wanted to know, in the finale, way in the future, what famous and beloved actor's death does he interrupt Selena Meyer's funeral coverage to announce? Ashley, what did A say?
16: Tom Hanks.
18: And Matt?
17: Tom Hanks is correct.
18: Three for three on the cluster, both of our guests tonight.
16: Hey, while we have our expert here, is there anything else you'd like to say or ask?
15: No, just your character and your show means a lot to me. I watch it on a loop all the time. I watched it all day today just to try and be ready just in case. But yeah, it feeds me. It's just.
17: Do you watch it to go? A lot of people watch it to go to sleep. Do you watch it to go to sleep?
15: Well, so I watch anything. Okay, so Seinfeld, I'll watch to go to sleep. Okay. New Adventures of Old Christine and Veep.
17: Okay.
15: And so I got into an argument. Not an argument. I disagreed with Jerry Seinfeld on something because I told him that. He was doing a press for Frosted. And so I told him, hey, you know, I have Seinfeld on all night and all day. And I still laugh at a lot of the jokes because they're funny. Mm-hmm. I treat it like a song, a favorite song you'd sing along to, right? Mm-hmm. Because you remember how good it is. And he goes, that's not how it works, eh? I said, like, what do you mean? He's like, that's not how comedy works. You're doing that wrong. And I said, Jerry, I got to disagree with you on that. And I'm thinking to myself, I'm disagreeing with Jerry Seinfeld about how comedy works.
18: Well, Matt, do you want to validate that it's okay that A falls asleep to your work?
17: I just find it strange that all that vulgarity puts people to sleep.
15: Well,
17: a lot of people
15: Julio use
17: it. Yeah, well, we all speak kind of rough, but yeah, a lot of it comes from Julia.
18: Yeah, I'm sure it makes for very interesting dreams as well.
17: Yeah.
18: Matt, it's so wonderful that you joined us. If people want to find out more about what you're up to, where can they do that?
17: Check out Second in Command. That's kind of what I'm up to lately. That's a simple one.
18: Excellent. Well, thank you so much for making this simple night special. It is Matt Walsh, everybody. Thank you for being here, Matt Walsh.
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3: When the clock strikes 10 p.m. tonight, the matching funds disappear. 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
3: Welcome back to a special episode of Go Fact Yourself. I'm Helen Hong.
4: And I'm J. Keith Van Stratton. Lonnie Love is a comedian and an Emmy Award-winning TV host. On New Year's Day, she hosted the world-famous Tournament of Roses parade.
3: And with all due respect to the Tournament of Roses, I think Lonnie was even more excited to be part of our show.
4: I choose to believe that, too. Here she is alongside TikTok sensation, your Korean dad, Nick Cho, in her quiz about Michael Jackson music.
5: Tell us why you know and love Michael Jackson.
6: Oh, he's the king of pop. I grew up on him, from the Jackson 5s to the Jacksons to his own solo career, him being in the Wiz. He's just been a part of my life. He's always been there.
5: What is your favorite Michael Jackson era? You mentioned a lot of them.
6: Oh, it has to be the Thriller era.
5: Mm-hmm. In March of 1988, Michael Jackson became the first artist in the history of the Billboard Hot 100 to have 4 songs from one album hit number 1, a record he broke with a 5th song a few months later. 2 of those songs had something special in common: singer and songwriter Syeda Garrett. For up to 3 points, which number 1 song from the album was a love duet between Michael and Syeda Garrett? Which number 1 song from the album was co-written by Syeda Garrett and featured her voice in the background along with the Andre Crouch Choir?
6: Oh, God.
5: And on which number 1 album from 1988 did both of these number 1 songs appear?
6: Well, first of all, I love Syeda Garrett. I just love her. Mm-hmm. And The love duet is...

0: I Can't Stop Loving You.
1: Okay.
0: The number one song from the album is Man in the Mirror, and the album is titled Bad.
1: All right. Well, Helen is taking note of those answers. We have an expert on hand who can tell us for sure. Helen, who do we have tonight?
2: Joining us tonight is a Grammy-winning and two-time Oscar-nominated singer, songwriter, and actor whose legendary career includes work on two number one hits with Michael Jackson. It's Syeda Garrett!
1: Syeda Garrett!
2: Oh, my God!
1: Syeda doing a little bit of her Thriller dance.
2: Syeda.
1: Hello, Syeda.
3: Oh, this was so worth coming. Oh, my God. If I had known, I would have put on lashes. I'm like, oh, my God.
4: Oh my God. I'm so happy to be here.
1: Oh,
4: thank you.
1: Thank you, Syeda. Thanks. Wonderful to see you.
4: This is so fun. I'm so glad to be here.
1: Excellent.
4: Hi, who are you?
3: That's Syeda. That is her.
5: I'm your Korean dad.
4: I never had one of those.
1: Well, Syeda, my goodness. As a songwriter, your songs have been featured in films like Dreamgirls, Rio, The Color Purple. As a singer, you've sung at the Super Bowl and the Grammys. You've toured with Madonna, Quincy Jones, Sergio Mendez, among others. And just some of the people who've recorded on your songs include Aretha Franklin, Miles Davis, Ray Charles, Sarah Vaughan, Ella Fitzgerald, Jennifer Hudson, and the Sugar Hill Gang.
4: Oh, my God, I feel so old.
1: I'm not even done yet. You've received two Oscar nominations, a Grammy Award, and a UNESCO Center for Peace Cross-Cultural Ambassador Award. Syeda Garrett, everybody.
0: Wow. Wow.
1: And you do not look or sound old at all. You look absolutely amazing, if you don't mind my saying.
4: Your check is in the mail.
1: Thank you so much. I prefer Venmo. Syeda, much of your career involved working with Quincy Jones, and you say he actually discovered you. How did Quincy discover you?
4: Years ago, there was a magazine called The Music Connection, and Quincy took out an ad, a cattle call, if you will. Mm. It took 9 months. Four people, me and three dudes. We became a group called Deco, and we performed on Quincy's Back on the Block album, and I wrote a few songs on that album, and the rest is herstory.
1: Yeah, it is. That's incredible.
4: I love you.
1: Yeah. Well, of course, you are probably best known for your work with Michael Jackson. What do you remember about meeting him and how that happened?
4: I met him through the song, Man in the Mirror. They called me when they were in the studio, so I came down, and Quincy said, Michael has a problem with the key. It's a little bit too high. Quincy Jones puts Michael Jackson on the phone. Now, I don't know about you, Lonnie, and I really don't know about you, Korean Dad, but when I was coming up, Michael Jackson, and when Quincy Jones put my husband on the phone, the first thing Michael Jackson said to me was, I love this song. Mm. And I'm like, yes. The second thing Michael Jackson, my husband, said to me was, I love your voice. Mm. And it was just the most surreal experience I've had until I was invited to what I thought was finished recording Man in the Mirror. Mm-hmm. I walk in the studio and they've got this other song playing. Quincy said, Sid, you like this song? And I'm listening to the song. I'm like, yeah, I like this song. And he said, can you sing it? Yeah, I can sing it. And I walk into the studio. Michael's walking behind me. And on the music stand, it's a music sheet that says, I Just Can't Stop Loving You, Michael Syeda, Michael Syeda. And it was in that moment that I realized I'm going to duet with my husband.
2: Wait, so he sang his part. What was your part?
4: I hear.

0: You know how I feel. This thing can't go wrong.
1: Wow.
2: Oh, my God. Oh, my God. Oh, my God. That was amazing.
1: Holy moly.
2: Oh, my God. Lonnie, are you fangirling so hard right now?
3: Oh, this is my girl right here. I'm surprised y'all were able to get her. Oh, my goodness.
0: I tried to tell him, but you know.
1: Well, let's get to the reason we brought you here as far as our game is concerned. You heard the questions that we asked.
0: No, we're having so much fun.
4: I know, but we have to do the other thing.
1: Lonnie's got a flight to catch.
3: Oh, yeah,
4: I do. Always.
1: Always, yeah. First, we wanted to know, what was that number one song from that album that was a love duet between Michael and someone named Syeda Garrett? Helen, what did Lonnie say?
2: Lonnie said, "I can't stop loving you."
1: And Syeda? It is I Just Can't Stop
4: it
1: Loving
4: is.
1: You, but you are their expert.
4: I Just Can't Stop Loving You was the duet. I Can't Stop Loving You was Ray Charles' song.
3: Oh.
4: I can't stop.
3: Tomato.
4: Okay, you know what?
1: You want to give her the point or a half point?
4: She can get the point.
2: Yes.
1: Full point for Lonnie. Very nice.
3: My heart was there.
1: Your heart was there for sure. Next, we want to know what number one song from that same album was co-written by Syeda Garrett. Helen, what did Lonnie say?
2: Lonnie said Man in the Mirror.
1: And Syeda?
4: Lonnie was right. Absolutely.
1: No doubt about that.
4: Right.
1: And finally, want to know on which number one album did both of those number one songs appear? Helen, what did Lonnie say?
2: Lonnie said bad.
1: And Syeda?
4: Because she's bad.
3: Yeah.
4: She's bad.
1: A perfect cluster for Lonnie Love. Very nice.
4: She knows some Michael Jackson stuff.
2: Lonnie, while we have Syeda here, is there anything you want to ask her say?
3: Thank you for all the wonderful work. The stories, I just love.
4: Bless
3: you know.
4: Your heart. Thank you
3: I
4: so much.
3: I love you so much. Thank you.
4: You have been in my life for so many years. It feels like I already know you because of your presence on television. And you're so real. You're so yourself on TV. I will be talking about this for days.
1: Yes.
3: All the time.
1: I think some of us will hear as well. Syeda, if people want to find out more about you and what you're up to, where can they do that?
4: You can find me at Syeda.com, Syedah.com. I'm happy to be just active in any way that I can be, especially in the business we're in today.
1: And we are so happy that that activity led us to you today, everybody. Syeda Garrett, what a treat. Thank you, Syeda.
4: Thank you, everybody.
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5: 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My name is Deanna Arquetto. I'm the director of membership. I am live in studio tonight on the last day of our June number drive with Matt Ballinger, one of our senior editors.
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6: So donate $30 a month and we will thank you with our last day bundle. 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
5: 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It has been slow this evening, slow this afternoon, slower than normal for a last day. because have we mentioned it is the last day. It is the last day of our June member drive. We will not be back here tomorrow. We are wrapping things up, but we need to hear from you now. 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Over the course of a year, you know, $1,500, that will be multiplied to $3,000 for LAist right now. So please join the leadership circle if you can, but if you can come in at any level, that will be matched. 866-888-5722 or laist.com/give.
6: So I want you all to hear what Andrea Owens of Monrovia said, the reason why she gave. 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
1: And I'm J. Keith Van Stratton. 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
2: That includes when one of our experts totally brings the house down. Up next is actor Stephen Tobolowsky, Ned Ryerson from Groundhog Day himself, quizzed on his love of Charles Dickens against comedian Aparna Nancherla.
1: Now, once we get to the expert, really listen to that live crowd of happy people and know that that happiness is only possible because of public radio members like you. Tell us why you know and love the work of Charles Dickens.
9: I picked up a Charles Dickens book when I was acting on the set. The chapters are short. Mm. They always begin with a bang, and they always end with a cliffhanger. It's just great to read when you're waiting. The interesting thing about Charles Dickens was he never wanted to be a writer. He wanted to be an actor. not only an actor, but a comic actor. Mm-hmm. And so Charles Dickens started, as a young guy, started writing out these skits for his guys to do, like Saturday Night Live. Anyway, his story kind of grabbed me. And then as I saw how easily he goes into comedy and to tragedy and can break your heart and tell you the greatest story in the world. They're the most inspiring books, hilarious, heartbreaking, beautiful, and wise. That's why I like him.
1: Although very popular and well-regarded, Charles Dickens did not win any major awards for his novels, but a musical film adaptation of a Dickens novel did, the Academy Award for Best Picture of 1968. For up to 3 points, what novel was this movie based on? What main female character in the book and the movie tries to save the title child character and is murdered? And in the movie, that character sings the classic song, As Long As He Needs Me, about another character who has a dog. In the book and the movie, what is that dog's name?
9: The novel would be called Oliver Twist.
1: Okay.
9: Never before has a boy wanted more. Mm-hmm. Oliver. Mm-hmm. Oliver.
1: Right? I know my question sounded like I was asking you to sing the entire score. But really what I was asking for is the name of one of the other characters.
10: Don't question his process.
1: I will not, no.
9: No, female character. Mm-hmm.
1: We're also looking for the dog's name. Of the person that she sang that song about.
9: Pooch. Mm-hmm. And what was the last?
1: The female name.
9: Veronica.
1: And Veronica. All right, Helen is taking note of those answers. We have an expert on hand who can tell us for sure. Helen, who do we have tonight?
2: Joining us tonight is a legendary singer and actor whose storied career includes starring in the Best Picture of 1968. It's Shaney Wallace.
1: Shaney Wallace, ladies and gentlemen.
2: Goodness!
1: Whoa, an impromptu standing ovation.
2: Standing ovation action happening.
10: Nice to see everybody.
1: Yes, it's nice to see you.
10: It sounds like you're having a great time.
1: Yeah, well, it's much better now as well.
10: Are you enjoying it?
9: I was until the last question.
1: Thank All right, well, Shaney, my goodness, for those who aren't fully aware of the amazing career that you've had, you've recorded albums, you've sung on the Oscars, the Hollywood Palace, the Ed Sullivan Show, you've acted in multiple shows on Broadway and in London's West End, and in TV shows from Gunsmoke to The Young and the Restless. You've worked with folks including Jerry Lewis, Carol Burnett, Liberace, and Charlie Chaplin, and you've appeared in beloved movies including The Great Mouse Detective and, of course, a certain Academy Award-winning adaptation of a certain Charles Dickens novel. It is Shaney Wallace, ladies and gentlemen.
10: Wow.
2: The Great Mouse Detective?
10: Yes. Yeah. When you read all those things off, I can't believe I did those things.
1: It's pretty great.
10: I'm so old.
1: Well, since you brought it up, you had said that it was okay for me to ask because I know you're very proud to say how old you are now. How old are you right now?
10: 92.
1: 92 years old.
10: You? 74. 74. Oh, you're just a kid.
1: Yeah. Our topic tonight is the work of Charles Dickens. How familiar were you with the novel that movie was based on before you got the movie?
10: I knew of the role. And I was tested for the role with a lot of other young ladies. You have to bring yourself to that role. Even though you've read about the character, even though you know the character, you still have to do your thing, right?
9: Mm-hmm. Right. You emerge from the role. You make the role yours from your heart and your soul.
10: Everybody has to do the same thing. Work their bloody off.
1: Yeah, that's true. It matters. The film that you had such a big role in won the Oscar for Best Picture. Did that mean something to you to be in the Best Picture of the year?
10: I always thought it was beautifully made. There are only a few of those made. You go see movies every week, you see this, you see that, but comes along something really special, really, really special. And you just know it in your bones.
1: And the director had never done a musical before, right? It wasn't something that he was familiar with.
10: You know, it wasn't. But he was brilliant. Everything about that musical is just brilliant. Listen, I'm so bloody old now, you have to excuse me. I'm 90 bloody two.
1: There's nothing to excuse. There's nothing to excuse. We're happy to talk to you.
2: You are a delight.
10: What are you going to do?
1: Absolute delight.
10: What are you going to do?
2: You're just a delight. Shani, do you still sing?
10: Yes.
2: You do?
10: Yes. As long as he needs me. Any more?
1: Yes, absolutely.

0: I feel very, very lucky right now. Well, let's get to the reason we brought you here as far as our silly little game is concerned. You didn't hear the questions that we asked of Stephen. First, we wanted to know, what novel was the best picture of 1968 based on? It is something written by Charles Dickens. Helen, what did Stephen say?
1: Stephen said Oliver Twist.
0: And Shaney?
2: Oh, I think that's right.
0: I think so as well. That is a point for Stephen. Next, we wanted to know, what is the main female character who tries to save the title character and is murdered? Helen, what did Stephen say?
1: Stephen said Veronica.
0: And Shaney?
2: Nancy.
0: I think you know that now, Stephen, just weren't able to access it at the time. No worries. That's fine. And finally, wanted to know, what is the name of the dog that belonged to the character that was sung about in As Long As He Needs Me? Helen, what did Stephen say?
1: Stephen said Pooch.
2: That's wrong.
0: Oh, Shaney, what... Said with such glee. Shaney, what is the correct answer?
2: Bullseye.
0: Bullseye, yes.
1: Stephen, while we have Shaney here, is there anything you'd like to ask or say?
3: What do you think is the hardest thing about being an actor, and what do you think is the most rewarding?
2: I think the hardest thing is being truthful to yourself.
3: I agree with 100%.
0: Yeah. And the most rewarding thing, Stephen also asked?
2: Everybody saying, oh, you're wonderful.
4: don't you all love that?
2: Yeah. Oh, you're wonderful.
0: Well, this might sound insincere, but you are wonderful. Thank you for joining us tonight, Shaney Wallace, everybody. Shaney Wallace.
5: 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Shaney credits this very appearance with getting her flown to England to appear on Britain's Got Talent, where she also performed this song. You can see that appearance where she brings down the house again on YouTube, and I really recommend you do. And just think, that wouldn't have happened without your generous contributions to this station.
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7: That's las.com/give. Still $1,000 to go in the last few minutes of this hour. If you give $10 a month, that will be doubled to $20 a month. If you give $30 a month, that gets doubled to $60 a month for LAist. Through no extra effort of your own, it's like magic. John and Lori Ouyang are such wonderful members of LAist. They've put up this challenge money to inspire you to do your part. It's all about participation. Just like Matt said, the sustaining members, because that is what's going to be our foundation now that we are no longer receiving any federal funding. That used to be our largest sustaining member, right. $1.7 million a year we used to receive annually. We could count on that. But last July, Congress voted to defund public media. They clawed back that funding, and it's not coming back. We are not expecting to get that money anymore. So we are turning to you to fill that gap on an ongoing basis. That is the key, on an ongoing basis, so we can rely on you, so we can rely on that funding to be there when we have to plan the next election coverage, the next, you know, November election, the next primary, the next Olympics coverage. And we're already starting to plan that. So now is the time. Help plan the future of LAist. 866-888-5722. LAist.com/give. 800 to go now.
8: Fernando Escobar of Long Beach is helping plan the future. He writes that he's been listening for over 20 years. And here's what he said. I had stopped being a sustainer a few years ago, but I still donated yearly. I see how having a set amount donated allows for the station to better budget and deliver the excellent reporting that's done daily. I was surprised, he writes, to learn that so few listeners contribute. So look, if you enjoy, love, and can't do without the content provided by LAist, then the decision to contribute should be a simple choice.
7: Wow.
8: That's from Fernando. Please,
7: Fernando.
8: Be like Fernando.
7: They've said it all.
8: What else do we need to say?
7: 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I mean, obviously, we haven't said everything that we could say because not everyone has stepped up. And Fernando makes a point. 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It's less than 15% of our audience contributes. 15% of listeners are members. 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
8: Yes, be like Fernando, 866-888-5722, LAist.com/give. 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
7: 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Oh my gosh, Sir Patrick Stewart. If you're not going to listen to Sir Patrick Stewart and you haven't listened to us yet, this is the time to do it, though. 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We still have $800 left in the final minutes of this hour to maximize a dollar-for-dollar match. We've gone so close to the end here. It is the end of the member drive, but we need to hear from you now. 866-888-5722, LAist.com/give.
8: You know, every election, we've just had this election, the June primary, we're already gearing up for the November general election, and every year LAist is here for you with the voter game plan. I got to work on this for the first time this year. I was editing voter guides. Seemed like forever. There were so many voter guides, so many races to cover. And we know that that's what you see. You open up your ballot and you look at this and you say, how many judges am I voting for?
7: Yes.
8: We had guides on every single one of those judge races in LA County and in Orange County. You're not going to get that kind of coverage anywhere else. It's only done here. We had questionnaires that went out to all the judges, all the candidates, and all the other races.
7: Yeah.
8: This is really in-depth and it helps you make an informed choice. 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And give us a call, 866-888-5722.
7: Yeah, it was so amazing that, you know, these judges and all these candidates answered our questions. It's because they also trust us. They know that the reporters here take their job seriously. They're not looking for angles or have an opinion about something. They just want to report the facts. They want to present to you the information that you need to make an informed decision that aligns with your values. We will never tell you how to vote or who to vote for. We just give you the tools to make your own decisions. And that is something that is so important. And we know you value that because you use the Voter Game Plan, because you listen to our coverage. 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It is what you make possible when you step up now. 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
8: You know that feeling you get when you put the I voted sticker on? 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
11: Live from NPR News in Washington, I'm Dan Ronan. Consumer prices in May rose 0.5% at an annual rate. That's 4.2%, the highest in 3 years. Surging energy and gasoline prices because of the war against Iran are the main reason for the spike. At the White House, President Trump insisted inflation will come down later this year.
12: You know what I really love? I love the inflation. You know why? Because as soon as this war is over, you know, I can say it now, something you didn't know. Do you know we've been taking out millions of barrels of oil? Nobody knows it. You know who doesn't know about it? Iran, until right now. We took out the other night 22 ships late at night with no lights because they don't have any radar because we blasted the crap out of it. We took out, that's why oil's $85 a barrel.
11: Democrats pounced on the president's remarks. Senator Elizabeth Warren says it shows the president does not care about the rising cost of living for Americans. House lawmakers grilled Microsoft co-founder Bill Gates for more than 4 hours Wednesday about his years-long relationship with convicted sex offender Jeffrey Epstein. The appearance was part of the Republican-led House Oversight Committee investigation. NPR's Ava Berger reports.
13: Bill Gates told lawmakers he never witnessed or knew about any of Epstein's crimes. Before the closed-door interview, he stopped and told reporters he was appearing voluntarily.
14: I hope my testimony is helpful to the work, important work of the committee to find justice for the victims.
13: In an opening statement, Gates said he met with Epstein on various occasions from 2011 to 2014 because he believed Epstein could help connect him with potential donors for his foundation. Gates also admitted to affairs and said Epstein used that information to pressure Gates to, quote, re-engage with him. Ava Berger, NPR News.
11: Huge changes are coming for students hoping to get help paying for colleges. NPR's Cora Turner reports July 1st brings a major overhaul of the federal student aid system.
15: The changes were passed by Republicans last year and include new loan limits for graduate students who used to be able to borrow enough to cover the full cost of their program. After July 1st, they'll be limited to $20,500 a year. Borrowers enrolled in the Biden-era SAVE repayment plan will need to switch plans, as SAVE is being shut down. And if they don't, they'll be automatically placed into one of the least flexible standard plans. July also brings the rollout of two new repayment plans that will be the only options for new borrowers moving forward. And in one more big change, the Pell Grant program for low-income students is expanding to help pay for short-term workforce training. Cory Turner, NPR News.
11: All three stock market indexes sustained losses Wednesday in part because of the renewed military action in Iran and the inflation numbers. This is NPR.
16: This is Ira Glass of This American Life. And if you're hearing the sound of my voice, chances are you listen to this radio station all the time, but you never pledge. And why not? Well, I hold in my hand a survey of listeners like you. Chances are you don't give, and these people are like you. And it says here that 84% of all people who don't give, when surveyed, say that the reason why they don't give is that they simply believe that someone else will give. That just kills me. Friend, someone else is not giving. That's why these pledge drives last so long. That's why we spend hour after hour here, leaving our normal jobs to come on here and sell something, frankly, that most of us are terrible at. That's why we got into public broadcasting. Because we don't belong in the commercial sector. And now here we are. Here I am, talking to you. Someone else will give. As you consider whether or not you are the someone else who should be giving, I would ask you to just look in the mirror. Look in the mirror, my friend. Right this second. You're not just listening to your public radio station right now. You've stuck around for the pledge drive. You've continued to listen through the pledge pitch breaks. That's what you're listening to right now on the radio. This isn't programming. I'm not going to tell you anything about the world. I'm not going to bring you the voices of people you couldn't hear anywhere else. I'm not going to bring you news or analysis or great music or great stories. You stuck around in the pledge drive, which means basically you're a pretty hardcore listener. I mean, you're a pretty serious public radio listener. And you know that we need your help. You know we wouldn't be doing this for hour after hour if we didn't actually need your help. And you know that you've been meaning to get around to it. So, if you can afford to call, if you can afford to help us out, we are doing this only because we have no choice. We do need your help. And you know you've been meaning to do it. Why not now? Look in the mirror. Here's the number to call.
7: 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We are in the final hour of our June member drive. 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
7: 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So give on behalf of others who can't give right now. Give what is right for you and do it now. We are really down to the wire here, just the final hour of this member drive. $3,800 left in matching funds. 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
8: People are really doing it. 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
17: From NPR and WBEZ Chicago, this is Wait, Wait, Don't Tell Me, the NPR News Quiz. I'm the Bill you wish came more than once a month, Bill Curtis. And here's your host at the Studebaker Theater in downtown Chicago, Peter Sagal.
18: Thank you, Bill. Thank you, everybody. Thank you, everybody. I'm excited, too. 2026 is a, shall we say, exciting year for us because, as you may have heard, all federal funding for public radio ended last year. Yeah, I agree. Boo, yes. So we are now more than ever dependent on the support of you, the listener. And if you can hear this right now, guess what? That means you're the listener, and we need you.
17: To put it another way, we need you.
18: But of course, this is a two-way street. We like to think we give you value for your money. For example, last November, we featured an instant classic. Tiffany Haddish told us about some of the jobs she had before she became a famous actor and comedian, and along the way, made me regret my own bar mitzvah.
19: I was a sous chef. Then I was a professional babysitter. Also, I was an energy producer at Bar and Bat Mitzvahs for like 11 years. I was an activities coordinator at a youth center.
7: Wait, back up.
19: Sound work. I did camera assistant, gaffer, set deck. I've done all the jobs.
18: I have to ask you. Hang on. I think you and I have the same question. An energy producer at Bar and Bat Mitzvahs?
19: Yeah, I did bar bat mitzvahs, executive parties, Christmas parties, Hanukkah parties, funerals, you name it. My job, produce amazing energy.
18: So wait a minute. So you were kind of a hype woman? You were like got the crowd hyped up?
19: I wouldn't call that a hype woman. What I call it is an energy producer.
18: Okay.
19: I got you.
20: Yeah,
18: so
20: Peter.
18: I'm just flashing back.
19: You call it a hype woman? That sounds like Flavor Flav to me. No.
18: No, that's not it. Okay.
19: Amazing energy.
18: All right, let me try
19: this. This is make grandma and grandpa get up out the chair. The energy's so good, they got to start dancing.
18: All right, so, yeah. So, like, I do, actually. So, I'm thinking back many, many years to my own bar mitzvah. This was a very long time ago. And I did not have an energy producer of any kind.
19: And it was a boring party, wasn't it?
18: It was pretty dull.
20: I'll be honest.
18: It was pretty dull.
20: Peter.
18: So it's too late now. But
19: it's never too late.
18: All right.
19: We can throw you a 67th birthday party.
18: We can do that. And thank you for that estimate of my age. It crippled me. But first of all, so if you had been at my bar mitzvah many years ago, could you briefly demonstrate how you would have energized the party so it was not the drab synagogue assembly room experience that it was?
19: First, I would go to you and I would go, young Peter.
18: Yes.
19: Please take my beautiful brown hand and follow me, darling. And I would lead you out to the dance floor.
18: Yes.
19: And I would stand you right next to me and I would say, follow my lead. Do whatever I do, okay? And smile the whole time. No matter how it feels, just smile the whole time. And I would start with a side-to-side step clap, right? And you side-to-side step clap with me. And
20: Peter,
19: I'd be
20: do
19: like,
20: it.
19: That's right, Peter. That's what I'm talking about. Here we go. Oh, hey, and then next thing you know, the whole room is popping it up.
18: I am retroactively very excited and extraordinarily embarrassed. I am like, because that's the Jewish way.
20: Peter, I'm gonna be real with you. I've seen Tiffany. She could make a dreidel spin without spinning it.
18: She's got that energy.
20: I
18: want to ask you, one of the things I also learned is that during your years of struggle, you still had ambitions. You knew and you said sometimes in public that you were going to make it, you were going to be big. Now that, well, you became incredibly famous with Girls Trip and many stuff since then. What is the first thing you did when you started making real money?
19: I bought a microscope.
18: A microscope?
19: Yeah, I bought a $359 microscope that took pictures of bacteria, and I could upload those bacteria to Google, and I could find out exactly what it is. And did you know that some bacteria look just like people?
18: Really? I thought there were some of them were like rod shaped, and some of them were squiggly. But you're saying that you look through
19: that.
18: Yeah,
19: and some of them is ugly as. Just ugly.
18: Right.
19: And I'm like, oh, God, I see what you was doing. This guy's a bacteria like this, right? Like this candida.
18: And I know that.
19: And I'm just curious about all the stuff God does. Like, that's why I like swimming with sharks and stuff, because you see all the plant life and animal life down there. You just like, look how creative he is. He's so creative.
7: That could be your last thought just before one of those sharks eats you.
18: Tiffany Haddish, it is a joy to talk to you, but we have invited you here to play a game, and this time we are calling it
21: Girls Trip. Meet Girl Strip.
18: You start in Girls Trip, so we're going to ask you about comic strips about girls. Girl strips. Get it?
3: Yeah.
19: Oh, answer. Okay. Oh, I thought it was going to be something else. I'm like,
18: I know, I know.
19: Voice script.
18: We're a weekend show for families. So
19: okay.
18: Here you go.
19: Okay. Family show. Let's
18: here we go.
19: Go.
18: Here, so answer 2 to 3 questions right. You'll win our prize for one of our listeners. Bill, who is Tiffany Haddish playing for?
21: Liz Patterson of Atlanta, Georgia.
18: All right. Here's your first question. The most famous girl strip is, of course, Kathy, that long-running strip about a single woman with issues. Kathy ended its run in 2010, but it left its mark on the comic strip industry. How? A, the strip in which she married her boyfriend Irving was so bad, the phrase marrying Irving now means ruining your comic strip forever. B, whenever a comic strip writer can't think of something for a character to say, they just say, ack, like Kathy did. Or C, the highest praise one comic artist can say to another is, I thought I was reading Kathy.
19: Two.
18: You're going to go for B. No, I'm afraid it was marrying Irving.
19: Really?
18: Marrying Irving, because people believe that completely ruined, that's like the comic strip equivalent of jumping the shark. Here's your next question. The Barbie doll was in part originally inspired by a German newspaper comic strip called Lily. Who was Lily, the character Lily? Was she A, the beautiful wife of an ugly bricklayer named Kenneth, B, a, quote, high-end call girl, or C, a beauty pageant winner who became a surgeon, an astronaut, and an Olympic gymnast?
19: Yeah, I'll go with B.
18: You're going to go with B?
19: Because the way her makeup was and stuff, and she always had her boobs out.
18: That's right. You have figured it out. That's what Lily was. So Lily was a, you got it right. Lily was a risque comic for adults in the 50s in Germany, and the company started making dolls of Lily, and the wife of one of the founders of Mattel was in Germany, saw one, and said, hey, I can work with that. All right, here's your last question. The comic strip Little Orphan Annie ended its run in 2010. What was the adorable orphan's fate in the very last Little Orphan Annie comic strip? Was it A, she was being held captive by an Eastern European war criminal, B, she discovered her real parents were the Romanovs, making her heir to the Russian throne, or C, she instantly aged the 90 years that had passed since the first strip and crumbled into dust?
20: Like Thanos?
18: Very much like Thanos, yes.
19: Okay. What was A again?
18: A again was that she was being held captive by an Eastern European war criminal.
19: Then I'm going to go with she got kidnapped, and that's how they came with the movie Taken.
18: That's exactly right.
19: Wow.
18: In fact, I believe in the final frame of the final strip, Daddy Warbucks is saying into a phone, I have certain skills. Bill, how did Tiffany Haddish do in our quiz?
21: Are you kidding? She rewrote the quiz.
18: She's a winner in everything. You have brought the energy in this little right.
20: Peter, I told you.
18: You told me. Crazy. You did not exaggerate.
21: She's still going.
3: Brian was your advance man, Tiffany.
18: Yes, that's true. Tiffany Haddish is an Emmy and Grammy winner. You can see her in her new show, Tiffany Haddish Goes Off. It is streaming on Peacock now. If it is a quarter as fun as talking to her in real life, it will be amazing. Tiffany Haddish, thank you so much.
19: Thank you.
18: For being with us. You're the best.
3: Thank you, Tim.
18: So we get it. You don't like to hear the programs you love interrupted, but out of all the ways people raise money right now, fundraising campaigns are actually the least annoying. 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
1: 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My name is Deanna Arquetto. I'm the Director of Membership. I am live in studio tonight on the final night of our June member drive with Matt Ballinger, our senior editor. 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
1: 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So $10 a month becomes $20 a month. $20 a month becomes $40 a month. $50 a month becomes $100 a month. It is doubled instantly thanks to John and Lori Ouyang. They have offered up these matching funds, but we cannot leave any on the table. $3,600 still to go this hour. We need to see this number shrink down to zero if we want to maximize every dollar. And look, we are in a new era for public media. In July of last year, Congress voted to defund public media. That was $1.1 billion across all public media stations in the country. For us here at LAS, that was $1.7 million a year. That is annual funding we no longer receive. There is no future coming from that money anymore. It is now gone. And so we had to pivot. We had to, you know, think about what can we do to make sure this station stays strong. And we had the answer here all along. It was you. 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
1: 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They stepped up and gave. Thank
2: you. From the San Fernando Valley. Thank you.
1: Yeah, rep your city tonight. Tell us where you are donating from, where you're listening from. And thanks also go out to Marion Sims in Los Angeles. They say LAist offers much needed intelligent and excellent journalism, insights, humor, and entertainment in these very troubled times. Thank you. Well, thank you, Marion. That's right. LAist, you know, ranges from that excellent journalism to that humor, to that entertainment, that connection, really. I think that's what we're all feeling tonight. And what we all kind of need right now is to feel part of a community, to feel like you're making a difference. And supporting LAist does that. 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
4: Thank you, Bill, and thanks, everybody. 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
4: So what do you think? 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
5: Fundraise! 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
3: Give the people what they want, Peter.
4: All right, all right. Well, we're not just asking for your donation. We're also reminding you what your support for this station pays for, the good stuff we broadcast on this show. For example, last November, we talked to actor, model, and influencer Julia Fox about her remarkable career, specifically the unconventional way she got into acting.
6: So, you know, I will say that my whole life, everyone always told me, you should be an actress. You're so dramatic. You're a thespian. You're, you know, all of these things. And I just never really had the self-esteem to imagine something like that for myself. And so I always say acting chose me, because I really would have never in a million years had the balls to pursue it, you know? And so, yeah, when the opportunity... Oh, and then back to the dominatrix.
4: Oh, yeah, that, yeah.
6: Yeah, of course, about that. I went on Craigslist, and now I don't think they have it anymore, but there was a section called, I think, Adult Gigs.
4: Yeah.
6: And it was all just, like, prostitution ads, and I wasn't there yet. I was like, no, I can't do that. Like, that's too much. But I found an ad, and it said, like, no nudity, no this, and you can make up to $1,000 a day. So obviously my curiosity was piqued. And I went in for an interview, and the rest is history. And I mean, you know, working there, it really was a crash course in acting, because I had to, you know, play so many characters throughout the day, whether it was a nun, like a mean nun, or like a scary mommy, or like a bratty big sister, the popular girl at school. That was the big one. Like, popular girls have wreaked hell for
4: Wait a minute. I want to say two things. First of all, we've been doing the show for a long time. This is the most interesting conversation we've ever had. Bar none. And secondly, being a man, I know men, and I am sure that at least one of them out there knows that they can never tell how they met you.
6: Yeah.
4: But they so want to. Oh, just you see that woman on the cover of that magazine? Well, I knew her back in the day, you know?
6: Yeah.
4: Anyway,
6: yeah.
4: I want to ask you, speaking of being in the covers of magazines, you've worked as a model and you were yourself a fashion designer. You are known for your extraordinary outfits. Are you allowed in your own mind to just go out wearing sweatpants and an old shirt?
6: Oh, absolutely. When I'm not like this,
4: yeah.
6: You wouldn't even recognize me.
4: Really?
6: Like, I look like, who's the guy that holds the ring from the movie? And
4: Gollum. You're referencing Gollum.
6: Yes, I'm Gollum.
4: You say so that when you are not glammed up, as we often see you, And
6: I'm
4: you're just
6: scary.
4: Yourself. You're actually, you're like.
6: I'm scary. No, like, I used to, like, be such a baddie. Like, I would walk down the street. I've caused 3 car accidents and a bike accident. Like, guys used to just go nuts for me. Now, they run. They're like, oh, what
4: really?
6: Is that? Like, run in the opposite direction. Yeah. Like, I swear to God.
4: And do you enjoy that?
6: Kind of. I do. I really own it. Like, I used to just get hit on so much that, like, I had a really big butt. I still kind of do, but not in the same way. So I used to, like, they weren't even looking at me. Like, they were just looking at my butt and, like, causing, like, literal accidents. I'm not kidding. 1 in L.A., 2 in New York, and then I got
4: hit in
6: France.
4: Again,
0: the
4: yeah.
0: bike accident.
4: First of all, hold on.
6: I swear.
4: Remember when I said this was the most interesting conversation we'd ever had?
0: I have one follow-up question.
4: Please.
0: Just, I feel like I would be remiss not to ask. You said your butt caused a bicycle accident in France. Did
6: yeah.
0: your butt ruin the Tour de France? I just felt like
6: no,
0: I was leaving
6: no,
0: it on the table.
6: No.
0: Okay. Just had to ask.
4: Just
0: thank
4: turning
0: you.
4: Over and seeing the baguette in the basket just sadly laying on the ground. Well, Julia Fox, I think as I've made clear, I could talk to you all day. But we have invited you here today
6: okay.
4: to play a game. And we are calling it this time...
7: Recut Gems.
4: So you starred in the movie Uncut Gems, as we mentioned. So we thought we'd ask you about Recut Gems. That is, movies that were recut from their original version. Answer 2 out of 3 questions about these special editions of movies, and you'll win a prize for one of our listeners, the voice of anyone they might choose for their voicemail. Rhymefest, who is Julia Fox playing for?
7: Heather Davis of Orlando, Florida.
4: All right. You ready to do this?
6: I just want to preface this by saying I'm so bad at, like, multiple choice. I was the kid that needed the extra time.
4: All right.
6: We are saying, okay?
4: We are happy to provide whatever help you need as
6: okay.
4: we do this. Here we go. When Hayao Miyazaki's animated film Princess Mononoke was set to be distributed to American theaters, producers wanted to edit it to make it more marketable for Americans. How did the legendary director respond? Was it A, he sent the producers a sword along with the message, no cuts? B, he submitted his own edit, which cut everything between the title and the words the end, and he said, your choice. Or C, he told them that in Japanese culture, changing an artwork after it was seen by the public is the height of dishonor, and they bought it.
6: He sent the sword.
4: Yes, he did. That's so correct. You got that immediately, and I'm guessing, tell me if I'm wrong, that that's because that's what you would do.
6: Absolutely.
4: I figured, yeah. Movies, second question, you did very well. Second question, movies are often cut in order to secure a more family-friendly rating, right? That was definitely true of a film that would have been rated R if the original cut had been released. Was it A, Cars 3, B, My Little Pony the Movie, or C, Scooby-Doo?
6: I'm gonna say Scooby-Doo.
4: And you're right again, Julia.
0: Wow, she's on fire.
4: I mean, I don't see why you sold yourself short. Yes, the studio cut the edgier jokes, and they also used, we are told, CGI to cover up the heroine's cleavage.
6: Ooh, okay.
4: All right. Last question. Let's see if you can be perfect in this, as you are in most things. Some of the most interesting recuts of movies are done not by directors, but by their devoted fans. Which of these is a real fan edit of a film that you can enjoy if you can find it? A version of the entire 17-hour-long Harry Potter movie saga cut down to 1.5 hours. B, a version of Batman Begins intercut with the movie American Psycho to make Bruce Wayne seem insane, or C, a version of the original Star Wars trilogy in which every change later made by George Lucas has been painstakingly changed back.
6: I'm just gonna go with Star Wars.
4: Go with Star Wars. Well, you're right, because those are all real.
6: Wow. Oh, they are real.
4: Yes,
6: okay,
4: they
6: see,
4: are all real.
6: Because they all seem plausible and, like, brilliant ideas that, like, fans would do.
4: Yes, exactly.
6: Know?
8: Is the short Harry Potter one, they just listen to Hermione?
4: Yes, exactly.
6: That's funny.
4: Rhymefest, how did Julia Fox do in our quiz?
7: Julia Dominatrix the game. All three right. right.
9: She disciplined
6: you were waiting it. To say that.
9: He was, I can tell you. Julia Fox is an actor, model, fashion designer, and the author of the remarkable memoir Down the Drain, which I highly recommend. You can see her starring in the movie Him, which is streaming now. Julia Fox, what a joy to talk to you in person.
6: Thank you so much. This was so fun. Let's do it again soon.
9: I'd love to. We'll see you around the clubs. Take care.
6: All right. Bye.
9: Bye. Like I said, asking you for donations a few times a year does cramp your style, yes, but it's not the most annoying way we could be raising money for the station. For example, what if we had to come up with clever advertising slogans? Now, it just so happens that we have with us the voice of one of the greatest advertising campaigns of all time, and a slogan he actually wrote himself.
10: I'm Tom Baudette, and we'll leave the light on for you.
9: Right? 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
9: Okay, all right. I'm going to admit it. 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
1: 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Or Bella Mockover from Sherman Oaks says, public radio is an excellent educational tool. 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
12: Yeah, do it for them. Do it for future generations, because this member drive is all about sustaining the future of fact-based news, sustaining local news, making sure that LAist has a strong foundation of support that will carry us into the future, especially now that we no longer receive any federal funding. It is up to you to help us fill that gap year after year. And when you give on an ongoing basis, that is what you're doing. You're saying, yes, I believe in fact-based, independent news. I want this service to be here for me, for my neighbors, for my kids, for my kids' kids. And right now, that amount that you give, whether it's $10 a month or $20 a month, it will be doubled thanks to a dollar-for-dollar match from John and Lori Ouyang. They have said they have put up these matching funds, $10,000 tonight. We are down to the final $3,200 left. 866-888-5777 or las.com/give.
1: 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This is the last hour, the last 20 minutes bundle. Normally, this would be $60 a month, but at $30 a month, you're going to get a bundle of thank you gifts that include the water bottle, the tote that says "This tote saves journalism," the quarter zip sweatshirt, and the LAist sustaining member license plate frame. It's
12: $3,100 to go now.
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12: 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We cannot afford to leave these matching funds on the table. 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So we need to see this number come down. 866-888-5722 or LAist.com/give.
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3: From NPR and WBEZ Chicago, this is Wait, Wait, Don't Tell Me, the NPR News Quiz. I'm Bill Curtis. Here is your host at the Studebaker Theater in downtown Chicago, Peter Sagal.
13: Thank you, Bill. Now, we've been trying to remind you this hour of all the great things your support for this station made possible. But here's the thing. There's even more stuff you haven't enjoyed yet.
3: We always record more material than we can use, so here are some delightful stuff from our panelists you haven't heard before, including a remarkable admission from Paula Poundstone from earlier this year when she was joined on stage by Joyelle, Nicole Johnson, and Roy Blunt, Jr.
13: Joyelle, last month we lost an automobile engineer named Jim Moylan. He died at the age of 80. Now, Mr. Moylan was an unheralded hero because he was the man who brought us what huge advance in car design?
14: Seatbelts.
13: Nope.
14: The brakes.
13: That's right. Until Mr. Moylan came around in the 1980s, people would just drive their cars.
14: And
13: if they needed to stop it, they would just point it at some hard object and hope that it was anchored to the ground.
14: I use my sunroof a lot.
13: No, not your sunroof.
9: Sorry, not the sunroof. I'll give you a hint.
14: Okay.
9: So you've ever like been in a rental car, say? Rented a car?
14: I own a car.
9: I know you own a car, but maybe you've traveled and you've rented a car, right?
14: I've rented a car.
9: Okay, and you pull up and you pull up to fill up the car, the rental car, before you return it. We've all done that. How do you know?
14: Oh, the little arrow?
9: The little arrow, yes.
15: Oh. Yeah.
9: The little arrow on the dashboard that tells you
14: there.
9: Which side of the car the fuel tank is on.
16: I didn't know that existed.
14: Did he have a trademark on that or a patent?
9: Well, he was working for Ford. He came up with it. Where would we be without this? Trying to pump gas into blank sheet metal? That's where, right? Mm. You're thinking, okay, maybe I'm just supposed to punch through it like the top of a juice box.
14: The irony is I've had my car for 5 years and I still use that arrow.
9: Yes, that's the thing. We all do. Right?
16: I never have seen that. Right. I didn't even know.
9: Is it possible then you're driving your car and you're looking down, you're seeing the fuel gauge and there's a little arrow pointing to the left or right. I don't know what car you have.
16: I can't tell left from right.
9: You can't?
16: No.
9: How do you then drive in the first place?
16: Well, I can drive.
9: How do you get to where you're going?
16: I just can't arrive where I meant to go. Well, if somebody says to me, you go left.
9: Yes.
16: Do we have time for this?
9: Does it really matter, Paul?
16: So when I was a little kid, we had family friends, the Rosslers. And Donna Rossler was my older sister's age, and Andrea Rossler was my age. And Andrea and I were not particularly close, but Donna and my sister were close, and our parents were close. And so when the families would get together, because Andrea and I were the same age, we were sort of foisted on each other to some degree. And so they were over at the house, and Andrea was very pretty and very smart and very capable, and I was not so much. And so I always felt a little, you know, less than.
9: Yes.
16: And so we decided that we were going to, they're visiting our house. We said, well, let's ride bikes. So, you know, she borrows one of my sister's bikes, and we get on the bike, and we're riding down the driveway, and she's in front of me, and she says, which way should we go? Just before we hit the street, she said, which way should we go? And I said, left. But I have no idea which left is. And she turned towards the Joneses' house, and I have to think of that story every time before I can turn left or right.
9: So you're telling me that you're driving, and you're like, oh, I have to turn left here. Somebody told me I had to turn left. In order for you to know which way to turn, you have to stop the car and say, do we have time for this? And then... tell a story about how when you were a kid and your family isn't the kid and you were same age and like each other, the whole thing.
16: Yeah.
9: Every time.
16: Yes.
9: And that's why you're always 4 hours late to everything.
16: That is why I have a lot of trouble with directions.
9: Okay.
16: Which way is the Joneses' house from our driveway where Andrea Rossler turned? That's how I have to dredge up childhood memories.
15: What are the initials of that? You could work out.
9: In the mnemonic.
15: W-A-R, the last four. Three.
16: What's W-A-R?
15: Where Alvin Rossler.
16: Oh, Andrea Rossler. Boy, you are not a historian.
9: Paula,
16: I told you that story just a minute ago, and you've changed both the name and the gender.
9: Now, Paula may not know her left from right, but let's see how she does on these never-before-aired questions. Back when Paula was on with Josh Gondelman and Hari Kondabolu. Paula, we all know psychedelics cause all sort of unpredictable hallucinations, right?
14: Mm-hmm.
9: Well, researchers are now looking into a very mysterious type of mushroom that causes everyone who takes it across all cultures, across the world, to see what?
16: Croutons.
9: That would be nice because croutons go with mushrooms,
16: yes.
9: Which was what you were...
16: cause everyone,
9: yeah.
16: Everyone.
9: It's weird
16: everyone.
9: Because, you know, obviously, it's very strange because various kinds of drugs have different effects on different people.
16: Yeah.
9: But this particular mushroom, whoever takes it, wherever they are, they see the same thing.
16: Cats.
9: What do they see?
16: They see cats.
9: They don't see cats, no.
16: They don't see cats or croutons?
9: Not cats or croutons.
17: Huh. Unbelievable.
16: What else is there? can you give me a hint, Peter?
9: Sure. This is the scientific name for this phenomenon is really... Lilliputian hallucinations.
16: Oh, well, then they see Lilliputians.
9: Who are?
16: Little people.
9: Exactly. You see tiny little people. The mushroom is called Lenmoa asiatica, in case you want to run out and get it. And in different cultures and countries around the world, people who eat this mushroom see hundreds of tiny, like 1-inch high people running around in front of them. It's like a weird effect. It's like, well, I drink when I want to party, I smoke weed when I want to relax, so, but do you have anything where I want to see hundreds of teeny tiny little people?
16: Yeah, no, you know, it's a little known fact. I know a lot about Hollywood and the making of films, and they used those mushrooms when they made Honey, I Shrunk the Kids.
9: That's true. Yeah.
16: Just to bring that reality into the actor's world.
9: These days it's all done by computer, and I don't think it has the same reality to it.
16: Yeah, no, not at all.
9: Yeah.
0: I think it would be fun to build like a 1-foot-tall basketball hoop, take those mushrooms, and just dunk all over those little nerds.
9: Just hold things they want above their heads and make them jump.
0: Yeah, that's fun.
9: Yeah. I don't know, man.
17: That's hilarious since they're not there.
0: Yeah, if somebody else walked into the room, it would look deranged.
9: Josh, diners at Wisconsin's luxurious Grand Geneva Resort were shocked when their dinner was interrupted by what?
0: They were out of cheese.
9: No.
0: Cheese deficit.
9: Cheese deficit, no. Terrible thing in Wisconsin, but no.
0: It's truly. May I have a hint?
9: Actually, this is just so unusual, it's very hard to hint to. And I suppose the other two of you might know what happened at the Grand Geneva Lodge.
16: No.
9: No. Well, I'll tell you what happened. People were enjoying the dinner in their grand dining room there at the Grand Geneva Resort, and a raccoon fell through the ceiling and bit a customer.
16: Wow.
17: I love slapstick.
16: Wow.
9: The Grand...
0: We're here trying to talk about the news, and that is the height of comedy. Raccoon falling through the ceiling, biting a guy.
9: I know. At the Grand Geneva Resort, described on its website as luxurious and, this is key, memorable. During dinner, a raccoon fell through the ceiling and promptly went berserk in the dining room, described by authorities as quite a large raccoon. It spent 25 minutes, quote, brawling, scratching, and hissing before biting a diner.
0: Whoa.
9: Well, of course it did. It had been there for 25 minutes already, and nobody had even brought it a bread basket.
0: That's, if you get bit by a raccoon that's in the dining room for 25 minutes, that's a little on you.
9: It really is.
0: It's one raccoon. It didn't have you all cornered.
9: Yeah. You know, I mean, and how did it, like, you know, you're sitting there for 25 minutes watching this raccoon run around, people presumably screaming, trying to catch it, running away, and you're like, you know what might work? Petting it. Let's go.
0: Right, the raccoon wasn't like, everybody, get in the corner, hand over your apple cores and fish skeletons.
9: Just a note about the article we read about it. Whenever you see the sentence, the raccoon fell through the ceiling of the upscale restaurant, you can go ahead and remove the word upscale. So believe it or not, we have been doing this show for 28 years. And every year, we pause once or twice to ask for your support, and you have always come through, which is why we are still here. But here's something you may not know. Way back at the beginning, our show was launched with the help of a one-time grant from the Corporation for Public Broadcasting, and we used that money to develop the show and pilot it and finally bring it to the air, to you. But the public funding that made that show possible after 50 years of critical support is now gone. So is the Corporation for Public Broadcasting. 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Our show has long since left the nest. It turns out that you like us. 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
12: 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We're just asking you to give what makes sense for your budget. 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This is your last chance right now. We will not be here tomorrow. This member drive is over. There was a lot of
1: the lights are going off. 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
12: who have stepped up during the past 7 days, but you are here in the final minute. 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
18: Hello and welcome to Newsday on the BBC World Service with Barbara Plett Usher in Nairobi and me, James Cottnell, in London.
19: And I'm Isaac Fanning in Los Angeles. On day one of the Men's World Cup, we'll have all the latest as well as more from Gianni Infantino, the head of football's world governing body, FIFA, who has been seeking to defend the organisation after a number of controversies.
20: The U.S. has carried out a wave of new strikes on Iran after President Trump said American forces would hit the country hard. Iran has struck back with sirens sounding in Bahrain and air defenses reportedly engaged in Kuwait. We'll speak to an American defense analyst.
18: And there has been a second day of unrest in the Northern Irish city of Belfast, impacting foreigners and ethnic minorities. We've got an interview with a Congolese resident of the city. All that after the latest world news.
21: Live from NPR News in Washington, I'm Dan Ronan. Bill Gates Wednesday testified behind closed doors before the House Oversight Committee. NPR's Ava Berger reports in a prepared opening statement, Gates said he met Jeffrey Epstein in 2011 through his work on a global health project, and the two continued to have conversations through 2014.
5: We also got more information because Gates released the text of his opening statement this morning. In it, he said he never witnessed or knew about any of Epstein's crimes, and lawmakers say Gates is not accused of any wrongdoing related to his association with Epstein.
21: Gates also said he should have used more care when it came to his introduction to Epstein. Inflation hit 4.2% last month, the highest rate in 3 years, with higher energy costs pushing up the prices across the economy. Economists said consumers are likely to keep feeling the squeeze, this ahead of the midterm elections. NPR's Windsor Johnston reports.
8: Rising energy costs continue to work their way through the economy, pushing up the price of everything from food and airfare to shipping and manufacturing. Economist Mark Zandi says consumers shouldn't expect much relief anytime soon.
22: You know that old adage that prices go up like a rocket, they come down like a feather. Oil prices now are kind of sort of around $90 a barrel. Now that may be about as low as it gets for a while, even if the president nails down some kind of deal here in the next few days, few weeks.
8: Sandy says the typical household has paid more than $500 in added energy costs since February. That alone is more than the roughly $350 families received in tax relief this year. Windsor Johnston, NPR News.
21: In Southern California, the FBI and the Environmental Protection Agency executed a search warrant Wednesday, this at an aerospace plant in Garden Grove. The investigation follows a major chemical scare last month. It forced some 50,000 nearby residents to flee their homes. Jill Replegal reports.
23: For several days over Memorial Day weekend, firefighters warned that a tank holding several thousand gallons of a toxic chemical known as MMA was in danger of exploding, with a potential blast zone that included surrounding neighborhoods. The chemical eventually stabilized. Here's First Assistant U.S. Attorney Bill Asaley.
24: Obviously, this was a huge case that had a big impact on the community. So we want the public to be assured that we're going to take this seriously.
23: He says the EPA and other federal agencies are looking into whether the company, GKN Aerospace, failed to take precautions to prevent the scare. For NPR News, I'm Jill Replegal in Garden Grove.
21: Iran and the United States are exchanging new military strikes, putting in jeopardy a fragile ceasefire. The U.S. says the attacks are in response to Iran's continued aggression, including the attack this week of an Army Apache helicopter. President Trump is warning there could be more attacks. It's NPR. Federal prosecutors are charging eight people with threatening University of Michigan administrators and others, according to an indictment that was unsealed Wednesday. Michigan Public Radio's Beamish Ahmad reports prosecutors say the threats were part of an effort to get the university to cut ties with Israel.
25: The indictment describes actions the defendants allegedly took against several unnamed victims, including littering shrouded and broken baby dolls across the lawn of one victim and spray painting expletives and throwing jars full of a noxious chemical into the home of another. Six of the defendants are current or former University of Michigan students. The indictment says the goal was to get the university and other businesses to sever perceived ties to Israel. The defendants face charges of conspiracy to transmit a threat, destruction of property, and witness tampering. The indictment also includes encrypted messages and social media posts prosecutors say were used by defendants to plan and boast of these and other actions. For NPR News, I'm Beenish Ahmed in Detroit.
21: The New York Knicks have taken a commanding 3-1 lead in the NBA Finals. It was a stunning win Wednesday night at Madison Square Garden in Game 4. Down 27 points at the half, in the third and fourth quarters, the Knicks chipped away at the lead and went ahead with 1.2 seconds left on an OG Ananobi basket. The final score 107-106. It is the biggest comeback in the NBA Finals history. The Knicks can win the NBA championship Saturday night in San Diego. 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
19: And I'm Isaac Bannon in the United States, bringing you all the latest as the World Cup kicks off. 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
18: Also this half hour, we're going to look at new US strikes on Iran and their possible consequences. And we'll focus too on the recent unrest in Belfast.
19: Yeah, welcome to Los Angeles. We are here in Santa Monica, which is the final stop for the iconic Route 66, the drive across the country. The Pacific Ocean is just in the distance from this pub that I am currently in. You can probably hear some singing and some dancing in the background. We're at the Ye Old King's Head, which is a traditional English pub here in Santa Monica. Earlier on, I was actually speaking to the owner because, of course, Los Angeles will be hosting 8 games at this World Cup, a couple of which will be featuring the home country, the United States. So far in my time in Los Angeles, I haven't seen too many American jerseys, but when I was speaking to Lisa earlier on today, she did say that this pub, which was busy watching the NBA Finals matchup tonight between the New York Knicks and the San Antonio Spurs, would also be busy tomorrow when Mexico open up the action against South Africa, and on Friday when the United States take on Paraguay. I want to talk to you about this match, which is happening, 1,900 kilometres away in Mexico. They're preparing to host the opening match of the 2026 World Cup against South Africa. And earlier on today, we heard from Gianni Infantino, who, of course, is the head of World Football's global governing body, FIFA. He held a press conference where he looked to defend the organisation, which has been beset with controversy.
3: So I want to say thank you to my entire team. Some of them are here, others are in the different venues, in the different cities, back in Zurich or in the other offices. A big, big team that works tirelessly to make sure that we can host the biggest, the best, the greatest, the most inclusive World Cup in the history of FIFA. The biggest event probably in the history of mankind. 3 big, big countries, 16 host cities, 48 participating teams, 104 matches, 104 Super Bowls in 1 month. You know all this. 6.5 million people in the stadiums, 6 billion watching from home for free. And all these people, they want to enjoy a moment of happiness, a moment where their day-to-day problems can be left aside and they can just enjoy the game and cry if their team loses or cry if their team wins. Every dollar that comes in goes back into the development of football. We have one competition every 4 years that generates revenues. The 47 other months, we are investing this revenue in the growth of the game.
19: Yeah, it's been a difficult run-up to this World Cup. So many controversies. The Iranian team having to move their base to Mexico because of the war between the two countries. Visa issues for many fan players and journalists alike. We heard from him, Gian Infantino, for the first time at a press conference in many, many years. And I spoke to Joseph Weiler, who was in FIFA's governance committee and is now a professor at the New York University School of Law, and I began by asking him what he made of what Infantino said at his press conference.
4: Well, he tries to be a good salesman for FIFA. It's what one expects. This, the biggest human event in history or something like that, he said. The first thing I would like to say is it would have been better with all the money they make if they made the tickets cheaper. It's a bit of a scandal here in the United States how the dynamic system of pricing made it really a game for the rich.
19: He says there, we heard in the last clip, that this is the only opportunity FIFA has to generate income, and that is the reason for the prices. He says that the prices are reflective of the American market. Of course, this is one of a number of controversies that have hit FIFA ahead of this tournament. What do you make of Infantino's leadership of this organization?
4: So I think a lot of people believe that FIFA is an international organization in the public interest. It's not. It's a private organization with no outside control. There's no public control of FIFA. And it behaves like any multinational corporation, with one huge advantage, that it's also a monopolist. So essentially they can do what they want to do the way they like to do it. And they're behaving like most multinational corporations, where maximizing profit is the most important thing. It's a little bit strange that he says that it's in line with the American market, because it's not. It's way above. But even if it were in line with the American market, there are fans who want to come from all over the world. Why does it have to follow the American market and not make it accessible and more affordable to more people?
19: He wanted to play all of the issues that have been controversial ahead of this World Cup, whether it's visas, the referee who was denied entry into the United States, the high prices of tickets. He wanted to play that down. I remember 4 years ago at the Qatar World Cup, we had loads of issues, perhaps different to what the issues that we've had ahead of this World Cup. Is it the case now that ahead of every World Cup that happens, there are going to be controversies, and this tournament, which is supposed to be about football, actually loses that essence before the tournament begins?
4: I think it is, as you say. Qatar was even more serious, because there he was whitewashing very serious abuses of human rights. And this is not the case now. That is what he does. He looks at every problem and tries to put the best possible spin on it. I suppose being the president of FIFA, he thinks that that's what he should do. But there's also some kind of loss of credibility, isn't it?
19: Well, he would argue that he's opened the game up to the world. In fact, with this tournament obviously expanding to 48 teams, he would argue that it truly is a World Cup.
4: Well, it's controversial. Some people say that it is indeed so. There are more teams from more countries that are participating, and that's a positive. Other people say that it's not in the interest of actually of the Mundial to have so many teams, to have so many games, etc., and that the motive behind it is not to open it to the world, but to make more money. Let the listeners decide for themselves.
19: What do you think is the future of FIFA under Gianni Infantino?
4: We will get more of the same. But I suppose the saving grace, why they get away with it, is that we all, myself included, we love football. And until now, the Mundialis itself is well organized. So it's the excitement of the game that we say, okay, with all the criticism, the right criticism of FIFA, at least the football itself is good. The game is wonderful. And they will continue to just run it the way they want to, with no outside stakeholders, including players, etc., have any say in how they run it and what they do.
19: Do you think that the lawsuits and the investigations by a number of attorney generals across the United States to investigate this situation around pricing of tickets, do you think if things were to come of those investigations that perhaps it could force change in FIFA?
4: It's hard to say. I'm a little bit skeptical. It's true that it was the United States that brought down the previous administration under Sepp Blatter. Whether it will have a long time effect, who knows? It will all be history, and the next Mundial will be in Saudi Arabia. So I'm a little bit skeptical that it will bring any serious change.
19: Yeah, that is Joseph Weiler speaking to me a little bit earlier on. The next World Cup, of course, will not be in Saudi Arabia. That's the World Cup after. It will be in Morocco, Spain and Portugal, James.
18: And Isaac, we have been talking about controversies around this World Cup for weeks now, really, in the run-up. Is that standard fare now, or do you think there have been more than you would expect before this tournament?
19: Well, it's interesting you ask that, because 4 years ago it felt like the exact same thing, and it was a point that I put to Joseph Weiler, whether this is just normal now for FIFA that we're going to have these controversial situations. 4 years ago in Qatar, there was so much going on around the human rights record of the country. 4 years before that in Russia, all the issues with Vladimir Putin. So it feels as though this was supposed to be the safe bet for FIFA, that they were going to be having a clean slate. This was going to be happening in three countries that, you know, had positive, I guess, records, where it has proved, unfortunately for FIFA, that that has not been the case, and it has been just as controversial as the last two World Cups, which is not what many people would have expected.
18: No, we can hear lots of people singing in the background. Are they serenading your Newsday performance?
19: Yeah, they're absolutely having a great time, to be honest. They're providing an excellent backdrop to this morning's programme here in Newsday. Plenty of people very, very excited, especially after watching the New York Knicks win in that dramatic fashion in the NBA Finals against the San Antonio Spurs. Yeah. Standing on our bio business desk is in Singapore's Nick Marsh, who's been looking at the money side of things for this World Cup.
6: Yeah, I have, Isaac. Yeah, I'm enjoying listening to a bit of Oasis there. That's pretty good. You can tell it's well gone 10 in the evening where you are.
19: Yeah, I'm going to go and join them after I've done my hit with you.
6: Well, let's do this quickly then, shall we? Yeah. Well, look, I'm in Singapore. Obviously, I'm here in Asia. It's about 1 p.m. here, so you know, not quite that level of excitement. But we are looking forward to the World Cup. Definitely, there's no teams where I am in Southeast Asia competing, but people are going to be staying up till 3 a.m, 5 a.m, you know, what have you, just to watch. And you've obviously got Japan, South Korea, these big Asian teams that were doing pretty well as well. And you're right, I have been looking at the money side of things, and all the controversies, and you know, that's my job as a business reporter. And I think what Josef Weiler said there was very true, that we love the game, don't we? And we love watching it, and it's a very well-run product, you know, to use a business term. And it's sometimes difficult to sort of, you know, dispassionately look at the issues when you are a football fan like myself. But it's true, there have been issues at pretty much every World Cup. You know, I think you maybe have to go back to 2006 in Germany. But these ones have been basically about ticket prices, right? And about whether people have be, you know, are going to be able to physically travel to see their teams, right? Whether the administration's immigration policy is going to allow them to get through. And that is what's overshadowed this tournament quite a lot, right?
19: Yes, it is exactly that, Nick. You know, the ticket prices, issues with people coming into the country, visas, and the ticket situation has, of course, been controversial, to say the least. But given what we heard from Infantino today, do we think that games are going to be sold out? Because he was painting a very positive picture, wasn't he?
6: It's a really good question. If you want my take on it, I think that some games will be sold out, and some games will basically, there's going to be a last minute rush to sell tickets cheaply. I've just been looking at some data, actually. Prices have fallen on these resale sites by an average of 22% across all games over the past 30 days, which shows you that FIFA, by allowing dynamic pricing, have put tickets way above the market price, above, you know, the what the market is willing to pay for it, and things are going down a lot. And for those sort of lower, you know, tier games, I'm looking at Iraq, Norway, Switzerland versus Bosnia and Herzegovina, ticket prices have fallen by more than 50%. Even ticket prices for the US national team have fallen by more than 30% over the last month. So we're going to see ticket prices decreasing pretty the closer we get to kickoff. And also hotels, right? The American Hotel and Lodging Association has been saying that bookings have been falling way short of expectations. So that is a product, really, of this dynamic pricing and this maybe over-promising that we've heard from FIFA.
19: Yeah, I mean, it's interesting because obviously the hotel that I've been in doesn't feel super, super busy as I thought it would be, considering that there's a game that's going to be happening in a couple of days' time. So, yeah, it'll be interesting to see that game on Friday when the United States play Paraguay, whether that stadium at SoFi in Los Angeles will be full. But we shall see. Nick, always great chatting to you in Singapore. James, it's very, very... The party is, I believe, starting to tamp down. But, yeah, if my voice is a little bit hoarse, it's because I've...
7: had a few rounds of karaoke.
20: Now to something completely different. The U.S. military has carried out a wave of new strikes on Iran after President Trump said American forces would hit the country hard. In response, Iran's military command has declared the Strait of Hormuz closed to all ships and said any traffic will be targeted. Both sides have been exchanging fire this week after the downing of a U.S. helicopter on Monday. President Trump claims Iran is stalling on a peace deal. An Iranian official accused the U.S. of sending mixed messages and violating a shaky ceasefire between the two countries. Earlier, I spoke to Richard Weitz, director at the Center for Political Military Analysis at the Hudson Institute, a conservative think tank based in Washington, D.C.
10: What I think Secretary of Defense and the president are seeking is a sort of a Goldilocks solution. That is something that will come across as sufficiently strong to impart momentum to the stalled negotiations, but not be too hot to actually lead to an escalating cascade, a spiral in which additional actors get involved. There's a long duration strike. So I think it's possible that this may work. We won't know until we better understand the Iranian response.
20: It's-

0: So there should be a change in the regime. I mean, I think that has many positive developments. The U.S. forces were unable to do that alone through military action. The next level of objectives, which President Trump still adheres to, is to find someone in the existing regime that he can bargain with. And he continually states that, you know, he's talking to some Iranians, and he's even said that today that and that he's found people he can deal with there. That may be possible. It's not clear who he's speaking to on the Iranian side, whether that's an authoritative negotiator or not. And then the fallback objective, which has been to weaken the Iranian military, has some temporary benefits, but the Iranians can rebuild. So if we're not going to find an interlocutor who will reach an agreement with the U.S., and the strategy of continually attacking Iran every year or so to keep it weak doesn't work for the U.S., then we'll need to think of perhaps a different strategy.
1: What about a strategy of trying to bring in more support, as in international allies, international pressure on the Iranians, which would then require the Americans to revise their military approach, because that is what has kept their international allies out of this picture?
0: Right. I think the U.S. government has been trying to do that. I think that was a focus, for example, of President Trump's visit to China. He was trying to get the Chinese, who probably have the most leverage on the Iranians, to put pressure on the Iranians to curb their demands and make more concessions. The Europeans have been offering more support than is generally recognized. I think if the Houthis intervene, or the war starts to spread, then the U.S. would probably look to the Europeans to assume a major role. I think that could affect the U.S. strategy in other regions, maybe not so much the Gulf, but I think in the case of Yemen, if the Europeans take the lead, that would certainly shape how the U.S. responds as well. I agree with your basic premise, though, that the U.S. By itself can't seem to tame the objectives it wants, even with Israel as a partner. So it is looking for additional partners among allies, friends, and even potential adversaries.
1: And that was Richard Weitz, director at the Center for Political Military Analysis at the Hudson Institute, a conservative think tank based in Washington, D.C.
2: Newsday on the BBC World Service with Barbara in Nairobi, Isaac in Los Angeles, and James in London. Now, the co-founder of Microsoft, Bill Gates, has distanced himself from Jeffrey Epstein when he gave evidence to a congressional committee in Washington. The politicians are looking into the late sex offender's links with wealthy and powerful people. Our chief North America correspondent, Gary O'Donoghue, sent this report.
3: Bill Gates appeared on Capitol Hill in apologetic mode, saying he should never have met Epstein in the first place, but insisting he never witnessed any criminal conduct and never himself victimised anyone.
4: I hope my testimony is helpful to the work, important work of the committee to find justice for the victims. Thank you.
3: His connection to the convicted sex offender came under scrutiny when the Justice Department published more than 3 million files of documents relating to the criminal investigation of Epstein, with Gates' name appearing thousands of times. Among the photos released, one shows Gates outside a plane with Epstein's pilot. Gates has admitted flying with Epstein. Other images show Gates with his arm around Epstein and a number of unidentified women. Then there are the draft emails written by Epstein. In one, with the subject line simply Bill, Epstein claims the co-founder of Microsoft contracted a sexually transmitted infection from what he called Russian girls, and that he had helped Bill get drugs to treat it. A separate email alleges that Gates sought to surreptitiously give his then-wife, Melinda, antibiotics to protect her from the same infection. Gates' spokesman has called the claims absolutely absurd and completely false. Gates has admitted affairs with two Russian women, but said he did nothing illicit. His relationship with Epstein was all about philanthropy.
4: The focus was always he knew a lot of very rich people, and he was saying he could get them to give money to Global Health. You know, in retrospect, that was a dead end, and I was foolish to spend time with him. I was one of many people who regret ever knowing him.
3: This committee has already questioned individuals, including the former President Bill Clinton and former Secretary of State Hillary Clinton. But Andrew Mountbatten Windsor has so far not responded to calls for him to come and give evidence.
2: That report by

0: North America correspondent Gary O'Donoghue. Now, we have been talking about the World Cup, the upcoming World Cup, just about to get underway throughout the programme. Plenty of political angles to it all as well. And Barbara, we've been getting quite a few text messages in.
1: We have indeed, and in some predictable responses, I think, Deluxe Fanbola in Monrovia, Liberia has said, a FIFA referee being denied entry, fans being rejected from some countries, and unrealistic ticket prices. This World Cup is the most politically charged one I have seen. This clearly speaks to the reality that FIFA has lost control of the World Cup even before it started. However, he does wish all of the African teams the very best.
0: Yeah, 10 African teams in this competition for the first time, as Isaac was telling us a little earlier. Anakaya Wilson in Soroti, Uganda says, the first World Cup I watched was Italia 1990, and the opening act was in Italian, sung and performed by Italians. Well, Mexico has a rich culture, and it would have been nice if the opening act had been Mexican, not Shakira, who hails from Colombia. And do keep your comments coming in to Newsday on the BBC World Service with Barbara, Isaac and James.
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5: And now Isaac Fannin in the United States ahead of the World Cup's big kickoff. We'll bring you coverage of all the sports, the news lines, the colour and the controversies.
1: Also, Nigeria has begun repatriating its citizens from South Africa. We'll hear from the Foreign Ministry. But first, this news.
6: BBC News with David Harper. The US military has carried out a wave of new strikes on Iran after President Trump said American forces would hit the country hard. US Central Command said the attacks had targeted military surveillance capabilities, communication systems and air defence sites across Iran. Iran said it had responded by attacking US bases in Bahrain, Kuwait and Jordan. Bahrain is reported to have intercepted what were described as Iran's aerial attacks, while Kuwait temporarily closed its airspace. Iran's military command declared the Strait of Hormuz completely closed to all vessels, but this was disputed by the US. South Korea's data protection regulator has fined the e-commerce giant Coupang a record $410 million over a data breach last November. The leak is estimated to have affected more than 37 million users. Football fans have begun descending on Mexico City ahead of the long-awaited opening match of the Men's Football World Cup later on Thursday. The co-hosts Mexico will be taking on South Africa in front of more than 80,000 fans. A court in Thailand is due to deliver its verdict in a long-delayed case about an attack on a Bangkok shrine that left 20 people dead. The bombing in 2015 was the deadliest in Thailand's history. At least five police officers have been shot dead in an attack in Mexico's Michoacán state. It took place in an area plagued by cartel violence. Russian officials say a fire at the Afipsky oil refinery in southern Krasnodar region has been extinguished. Earlier reports blamed the blaze on falling debris from a Ukrainian drone attack. The Ministry of Defense in Moscow says its air defense systems downed 330 drones overnight. A New South Wales parliamentary inquiry into unsolved murders and missing persons cases has begun hearing oral evidence in Australia. Family members have been speaking about what they regard as missteps in investigations into the disappearances of their loved ones. And that's the latest BBC News.
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5: And I'm Isaac Fannin in the United States, bringing you all the latest as the World Cup kicks off. If you have a question for me or a comment on anything you hear on Newsday, you can send us a WhatsApp or text message on the usual number, +44 77 86 20 50 85.
0: This half hour will also go to Nigeria to talk about the first repatriation of the country's citizens from South Africa. And we have an interview with one of the world's biggest pop stars. But there's only one place to start.
5: So the stage is set for the opening match of the 2026 World Cup as the co-host Mexico plays South Africa in Mexico City. Preparations in Mexico have sometimes been overshadowed by protests by several different groups who are using the tournament's global visibility to draw attention to long-standing grievances. Currently, it's teachers who are on the streets demanding higher pay and pension reforms. However, it is the attention of the nation will shift to the tournament as the opening game gets underway on Thursday. The BBC's Manny Jasmine has been speaking to former Mexico international Joaquin Beltran on what it means to host the World Cup for a third time.
7: It's a very special thing for us in Mexico to have a new World Cup, the third time in our history. And the people here, as you know, is a very special fan of soccer. We have three stadiums, three cities, Monterrey, Guadalajara, and Mexico City, ready to receive the people of Colombia, Uzbekistan, Korea, South Africa. Everyone is talking about the 13 games we will host. So it's a very special time for us.
8: There have been lots of demonstrations in Mexico by teachers, retired judges, magistrates. A lot of roads in Mexico City have been blocked. What kind of atmosphere is there in Mexico at the moment?
7: It's a difficult situation right now about the society. I think that Monterrey and Guadalajara are more calm. Mexico City is difficult with teachers, protestas every day, block streets. People in Mexico are angry with some decisions about government. So I hope that the love for football we have in this country make us to give the world a good face, a calm face. But maybe there's a very good space for people who are not satisfied with the things that are happening in our country to show the world that we are in this time. The really thing we hope, and I hope, is that the face we show to the world is a very good one and we stay calm during the World Cup.
8: How much pressure is on the national team to win the first game?
7: The expectation is not so good for the national team, but we start against South Africa. We are in our country. If we pass the first round in first of our group, we stay here in Mexico City. So the expectation for the first match against South Africa, it's high for a win. But the coach and the players feel the pressure of making a good World Cup and make the 3 points in the first match to start with the right foot, the World Cup.
8: Mexican fans are always very critical of the national team. They are demanding, they expect a lot. Do you think the players will be deaf to the pressure? Are they used to the pressure from the fans? Will they be affected by it? Or will the coach Javier Aguirre train them to ignore the noise?
7: I think Javier have been making a very good effort to make the players deaf about that thing. Javier played the World Cup in 1986 here in Mexico, so he knows how it is to wear the shirt of the national team in our country.
8: Will the altitude of Mexico City, 2,200 meters, and also Guadalajara, which is less high but still quite high, and that's where Mexico have to play their second game, will those be an advantage for Mexico, especially when you think of Javier Aguirre's very intense pressing style of football?
7: I think the height will be different, most in the first match against South Africa, because the match starts at 1 p.m. here in Mexico City. There's a lot of heat, the pollution, the height you talk about. Mexico have to take advantage of that in the three games because the three teams we are facing, they are not accustomed to playing in altitude like Mexico players does.
9: That is the BBC's Manny Jasmi speaking to former Mexico international Joaquin Beltran. A little update for you from the fans who you were heard singing Oasis's Wonderwall. I'm told our Paraguay fans, who are of course in town for the opening game here at the World Cup when the United States take on Paraguay. I'm delighted to say that I'm joined by a United States fan, Felipe Esparza, who is a Mexican-American stand-up comedian, actor and host of the podcast What's Up Fool, and local to this area. What's it like to see the world coming into your city?
10: It's amazing, man. There's a lot of vibe out here. A lot of my friends, they already got their Mexico jerseys. Some of them are official, some of them are like a bootleg.
9: Yes.
10: Like I saw an Adidas with three D's on it.
9: I saw one of those as well, actually, when I went into the to one of the places earlier on today. I mean, it is I'm stunned by the number of, you know, Mexicans that are here, and obviously football is the national sport for Mexican
10: people.
9: Oh yeah,
10: there's a lot of Mexicans here in Los Angeles. You cannot throw a rock without hitting somebody, Rodriguez.
9: Yeah, absolutely, and it's I can imagine it's for them. This city is going to be like on fire tomorrow.
10: Yeah, it'll be on fire, man. If Mexico. They said if Mexico loses, man, we're going to have to deport 500 people back. So hopefully we'll win and they'll bring 500 back here.
9: So talk to me a little bit about your history of football. Of course, I imagine it was big when you were growing
10: up. I grew
9: up
10: with soccer, football my whole life with my father. He loved soccer. We grew up with that announcer, Andres, you know?
9: Yes.
10: The big famous, the Spanish
9: Goal.
10: Announcer.
9: Goal!
10: Yeah.
9: Yes, that
10: it's
9: man.
10: It's funny, man. He's the only announcer that during his goal, he's getting a tattoo done, and
9: yeah,
10: he's eating a tortilla. And
9: I always wondered how a man can breathe.
10: Breathe, so, right? Like, goal!
9: Yeah.
10: And he does another one. See, and then my cousin, he played for the Mexican national team.
9: Oh, cool.
10: He was a goalie. He played for Cruz Azul, Yozgard Gutierrez.
9: Okay, great. So you've got like a proper, like, you know, family who are really involved in the Mexican football history.
10: Yeah, man. My whole family, man, we have big thighs, bro, like Maradona, bro.
9: So I'm assuming you didn't play football?
10: Oh, no, man. I was too fast, too lazy. I didn't want to run.
9: Well, listen, you know, you could have been a goalkeeper like your cousin.
10: Man, they had to make me hold the balls.
9: Well, so you were the ball boy.
10: The ball boy, yeah.
9: The ball boy, okay, fair enough. And I am told that you took a special trip to London to watch a Premier League game.
10: Yes, I had a show in South London, and then the day before the show, we went to Selhurst Park, and we got to watch the Crystal Palace.
9: You got to watch a pretty important game for Crystal Palace.
10: Yes.
9: Listeners know that Crystal Palace means a lot to me. What did you make of your time in Selhurst Park?
10: Oh, man, I memorized the chants when I was a young boy.
9: Oh,
10: my father said to me, listen here, my boy, you're CPFC.
9: Oh, well done,
10: you know,
9: well done.
10: From the noise of the other South London boys. Oh.
9: That is sensational. I feel like I'm at Selhurst Park right now. Absolutely fantastic.
10: I feel so... glad all over.
9: Oh, yeah. Dave Clark 5. Yeah, absolutely sensational.
10: I didn't know, bro, that when we got there, that song was playing all over the stadium at the beginning of the game.
9: Yes.
10: And I didn't know that was the opening song.
9: That is the opening song for the team. It's a really amazing thing. And obviously, Crystal Palace being massive, but the World Cup.
10: Yes.
9: Let's talk about it in Los Angeles. I mean, are you going to try and get to some of the games, or is it hard to get tickets to watch these games?
10: Maybe if I sell one of my kidneys by tomorrow, I'll get to go to the game.
9: I mean, it's the tickets are pricey, right?
10: They're very pricey, man. But there's, you know what, man? I found a website that sells tickets at the last minute. So I can still get to a game for like $500.
9: So you think you're going to do that? Because many people, that's the way in which they're doing it. Obviously, the tickets are now coming down. We heard in our business earlier on that the ticket prices are starting to come down.
10: They're starting to come down. And you know what, man? I'll go watch the second half of the game.
9: Literally, maybe they might let you in into those games. So I want to ask you then.
10: Also, no era penal, if you remember the big time when... Mexico lost to Netherlands back in the day.
9: Yes, yeah.
10: No era penal. We still live with it. We still believe that was not a penalty.
9: Well, yeah. I mean, obviously, Mexico, of course, I think there is a curse that's happening with Mexican football at the moment, is that every time they go to a World Cup, they can never get past the fifth game, and they call it the El Partido, which is the curse of making the fifth game. So, talk to me about if Mexico take on the US in the final of the World Cup, who are you following, who are you supporting?
10: Oh man, that's gonna be a tough one, because I like Chris Richards from
9: Crystal Palace. Yes.
10: He's the goalie,
9: the defender
10: for USA. Man, it's gonna be tough, bro, because I just hope that it's not a blowout, you know,
9: if the two teams meet.
10: I hope it's like maybe it could end at 2-2.
9: You're 2-2. I think the only time they can meet is in the knockout stages.
10: Yeah, man. It's going to be a good one, man. I'm going to root for Mexico, man.
9: You're going to root for Mexico, not the United States. Okay, cool. And what would you say as well? Because obviously a lot of people know how Mexicans love football. But do you think that this tournament, you know, if the US do particularly well, the popularity of football will grow as the US does well? Do you think this is a tournament where football might be up there with basketball, American football?
10: I think soccer, football is getting a lot of popularity in the United States, especially this year. I went to a lot of Los Angeles Football Club games, and this World Cup really might bring a lot of patriotism, you know, for the USA team.
9: Absolutely.
10: It might get a lot of people who normally wouldn't watch soccer root for USA. And we might have a spark where we might American soccer might they contend, you know, with other soccer leagues.
9: Well, it'll be fascinating to see. And they said that in 1994, that was the start of something. So maybe it might be the start of something in 2026. Felipe, really, really great having you.
10: You're right about that, because usually, like, American soccer is usually where people go to retire.
9: Well, literally, maybe, like you say, Messi obviously has come here, and David Beckham back in the day came here, and they say that he came here to retire. So, you know, maybe we will start seeing some more top superstars come into the United States and playing earlier on in their career.
10: Yeah.
9: But perhaps this could be the start. But, Felipe, great chatting to you. That's Felipe Esparza, who is a Mexican-American stand-up comedian, joining us on the program.
0: And Isaac, Mexico, of course, playing South Africa in that opening game just a few hours' time from now in Mexico City. We've had a message in from one of our listeners, Nakombe in Yaounde, Cameroon, who says, with Africa having more World Cup slots than ever before, do you think the 2026 tournament could mark a turning point in how African football is perceived globally, much like Cameroon in 1990 and Morocco in 2022?
9: Yeah, I absolutely think that. We saw Morocco 4 years ago get to the semi-final of the competition, as you mentioned, and I think that this tournament, we could see an African team go deep, perhaps Morocco, perhaps Senegal, and I think when people start to see the quality of these teams that are going to be playing at this competition, then we'll definitely see an improvement in the perception of African football. I think we started to see that a little bit earlier on in the year with the Africa Cup of Nations. Of course, everything that happened with the final was a little bit of a shame, but I think people can say that the football and what we saw on the field and the quality of the teams shows that African football is definitely there to compete with the best teams in the world. And I spoke to Illimani Ndiaye, the Senegal player, and he said that we are not here in the United States just to take part, we're here to win it. So yes, if an African team can go deep, definitely we'll see African football's image rehabilitated continually.
0: Also winning today, Isaac Fanning, managing to get a mention of, several mentions of Crystal Palace into a World Cup sports bulletin.
9: I didn't think I'd be able to do that, but listen, you know, it was by accident, I promise.
0: Isaac, thank you.
1: From sport to music now. In the space of just 5 years, the U.S. singer-songwriter Olivia Rodrigo has become one of the world's biggest pop stars. A former child actress for Disney, she has won multiple Grammy Awards and headlined the Glastonbury Festival. Her debut album, Sour, is the most streamed record of all time by a female artist. Now she's back with new music, You Seem Pretty Sad for a Girl So in Love, an album that documents the rise and fall of an English love affair. Olivia Rodrigo spoke to our music correspondent, Mark Savage.
11: When I set out to make this album, I really wanted to sort of capture like romantic joy and pleasure and happiness. And I feel like I might throw up. Left hook, right punch to the gut. You're so, so pretty, boy. I'm paranoid. I made you up. Yeah. So I feel like my last two albums obviously were very heartbroken and really angsty. You betrayed me. And I
12: know that you'll never feel sorry. In your songs, you have called yourself variously.
11: Oh, gosh.
12: Stupid, emotional, obsessive, petty, and jealous. Which of those is your best quality?
11: All of them. On a serious note, I can write a song about being petty or jealous or super insecure, and I can feel like I get it off my chest in a way that seems productive, and songwriting is a really specific medium where it feels really good to be vulnerable.
12: It's harder to write love songs, isn't it, than it is to write breakup ones?
11: Oh my gosh, so much. And when you're like really deeply in love with someone, it feels like a song is like so futile. That's why writers have been trying to do it for many, many years, you know?
12: Do you have a love song that you think captures it well?
11: I think My Wedding Song is going to be Melt With You by Modern English.
12: That's a
11: like,
12: great
11: imagine
12: song.
11: Kissing and then walking back down the aisle and it... I love that song. I'll stop the world
12: and melt with you. You started off acting when you were a child.
11: Mm.
12: How have you avoided the child star crash out?
11: Oh my gosh, there's still time. You know, I'm only 23. For me, I think I grew up very insular and like very sometimes lonely. And I think that's generally the experience of a child actor. You know, you're not around a lot of people your age. And so I think songs were sort of my comfort.

0: And didn't you want to be an obstetrician when you were little?
1: Oh my God, I did want to be an obstetrician. How did you? I didn't remember saying that in an interview. That's amazing.
0: A lot of research.
1: Yeah, I love babies. I definitely played obstetrician when I was younger, like pretty far too young to even know how any of that works. But I remember doing that with my baby dolls.
0: Can you imagine if your life had gone a different way, that's what you would have done, medical school?
1: And I think about it often, like the Sylvia Plath fig tree, like all the things that I could have done. Maybe not medical school, but I would have really enjoyed going to college.

0: overturn Roe v. Wade.
1: Outside of music, Olivia Rodrigo has made headlines by criticising the US government's immigration policies and campaigning for reproductive rights at a time when many pop stars keep their political views to themselves.
0: I'm devastated and terrified.
2: I'm well aware of the impact of my conversations or what I stand for, and I'm well aware that I have a lot of younger fans, and so that's something I think about often.
0: This song goes out to the justices.
2: But simultaneously, I think the women that I looked up to when I was really young were really outspoken, and that was one of the reasons why I really adored them.
0: We hate you. We hate you.
3: And that was the US singer-songwriter Olivia Rodrigo speaking to the BBC's Mark Savage. You are listening to Newsday from the BBC with me, Barbara, in Nairobi and James in London. The headlines: the US military has carried out a wave of new strikes on Iran after President Trump said American forces would hit the country hard. Iran says it launched counterattacks against US bases in the Gulf. Lebanese state media say at least 17 people have been killed in the latest Israeli airstrikes on the south of the country. And a fire has broken out at an oil refinery in Russia's southern Krasnodar region after it came under Ukrainian drone attack.
4: Let's turn to another story making headlines, particularly in the UK. A second day of unrest in Belfast in Northern Ireland, where protests triggered by a knife attack that was filmed and widely shared on social media led to anti-immigration demonstrations. A man originally from Sudan has been charged with attempted murder. Well, the protests have had a significant impact on foreigners and ethnic minority communities. Many people have reported fear for their safety, have stayed indoors or temporarily closed businesses. Well, our next guest, Anselm Shima, moved to Belfast from the Democratic Republic of Congo in 2013. He says attacks on his neighbours have left him in fear for his life, and he, his wife and his three children are in hiding. Welcome to the programme. What have the last couple of days been like?
5: Thank you so much for having me here. My name is Anselm Shima, as you said. And these two nights were very scary night of my life, terrified. I remember yesterday, the other day, Tuesday afternoon, I took my son from his football training. And when we came back home, 5 minutes later, the smoke erupted in our house from the windows. And that was the smoke from the bus, which was a satellite. My son asked me, "Daddy, where's the smoke coming from?" I said, "I don't know." And when I checked on my phone, I saw how my street was under fire.
4: Your actual street? There were protests and...
5: Yeah. And the bus that took fire was 50 meters away from my door. And those young people were passing in front of my door. They attacked my neighbor on the other street, the satellite, the cars, houses, explosions were heard. And my children were asking me, "Daddy, what was that? Are we okay?" When I put the TV on for them to see by themselves, because I was not able to formulate a sentence to explain to them. Then whenever they saw on the TV, they say, "Oh, Daddy, that is our street. That is this building next to our home. Oh, Daddy, look, that is our house." So I explained to them and I said, "Listen, that is what is happening outside. Now the best thing to do is to go to bed." So that is how I sent them on to bed. And then the explosion were heard. They came back and said, "Daddy, I'm scared." I told them that I'm scared too. I don't know what to do. Yesterday morning.
4: How do you, sorry to interrupt you, I was just wondering, how do you reassure scared children in a situation like that when you too are scared?
5: It's difficult. I was not able to assure them anything. And the best thing to do was to take them away from that place yesterday. And actually, as I'm talking to you, I'm in hiding. We didn't sleep in our home. We went to hide in a church hall. And one of the church members said, "You can come to my house." That is how I got a shelter where to put my kids on the bed.
4: Do you feel safe where you are now?
5: as I'm in hiding, I'm thinking maybe tonight there was no people on the street where I'm hiding, and I just don't know today what will happen. Where will I take my family, my wife and my three children? I have my youngest daughter is 2 years old. I'm thinking myself, how will I be running away with 2 years daughter and a 9 years boy who's asking me questions, Daddy, why are we going? Why not going home? Are we going back to school today? I don't know what to tell him.
4: It's a really terrifying situation. Did it come totally out of the blue for you? Did you have any sense that your existence in your home was so precarious?
5: I have been living in that house for almost 10 years. And I have a very good relationship with my neighbors, on a point that on the collection day of our bin, we knocked on each other's doors to remind ourselves, oh, don't forget to take your bin out. And if his bin is full, he can put in my bin, which has more space, just to take the bin out. Look the level of the relationship I have with my neighbors. But seeing, experiencing, living these scenarios are very scary. And my fear is, will I be the next to be targeted? You see, I understand completely people being angry and the people to demonstrate their anger to protest. If I could allow to join them, I would join the protest because I am a British citizen. I follow the legal route to become a British citizen, and I don't accept this violence in our street. And my prayers and my thoughts are with the victim for the quick recovery. And I call for the justice to be done. But the response from our neighbors is unacceptable.
4: Are you now thinking that you may have to leave this home that you have lived in for almost a decade?
5: For my safety and the safety of my children, I'm not feeling safe to go back in that house. I am not. Because even yesterday night, I was watching on the TV, the helicopter were upstairs, I were on the air filming down. You could see the boys on my door passing by. How can I go back with my family? I will be dropping myself in a ditch of predators myself. Whenever I saw them on the TV, I can't go back there.
4: Anselm Shima, thank you very much indeed. Speaking to us from hiding in Belfast, having, as you've heard, been forced to leave his home with his three children, one just 2 years old, and his wife. There is plenty more on the context of that story, those anti-immigrant and anti-ethnic minority protests and violence in Belfast, on the BBC website. And plenty more to come here on Newsday on the BBC World Service.
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4: Hello and welcome to Newsday on the BBC World Service with Barbara Plett-Usher in Nairobi and me, James Cotnell, in London.
10: And I'm Isaac Bannon in Los Angeles. On day one of the Football World Cup, we have an interview with the South African captain ahead of tonight's opening match against Mexico.
3: We'll also look at the latest from the head of the football's world governing body, FIFA, Gianni Infantino, who's been seeking to defend the organisation after a number of controversies.
4: We're going to report from Mexico too and look at the economic implications of one of the biggest shows in global sport. We're also going to look at the issue of Nigeria starting repatriating some of its citizens from South Africa following widespread anti-migrant protests and violence there. We have an interview with a spokesperson for Nigeria's foreign ministry. That's coming up after this bulletin of the latest world news.
11: Live from NPR News in Washington, I'm Dan Roman. Iran and the United States are exchanging new military strikes, putting in jeopardy the fragile ceasefire. President Trump is warning there could be more attacks today if Iran and the United States don't reach an agreement to end hostilities. Speaking from outside CENTCOM at MacDill Air Force Base in Tampa, Florida on Wednesday, Defense Secretary Pete Hegseth confirmed the U.S. will be striking Iranian targets. He denied reports the U.S. could hit key targets in Iran, and those attacks could be classified as war crimes.
12: Impugning the motives of the folks on our side, who are incredibly professional and incredibly effective. We will hit them hard on our terms, on the targets that improve the environment for us to operate in and undermine the capabilities that Iran wants to have.
11: Iran launched its own attacks at a military base in Jordan that houses U.S. troops and also strikes in Kuwait and Bahrain. Federal workers are being notified they could be reclassified as at-will employees, making it easier to fire them. From WAMU, Jenny Abamu reports this comes after President Trump signed an order stripping protections for thousands of federal workers.
13: This month, federal workers started getting emails about a new job classification called Schedule Policy / Career. According to multiple employees at the National Institutes of Health in Maryland, all of whom requested anonymity because they feared retribution. One message reviewed by WAMU that went out to employees at the Department of Health and Human Services said notices about classification changes would be sent throughout the week. The classification change means the employee is at will and stripped of long-standing civil service protections. This follows a June 3rd executive order from President Trump. Federal unions are fighting the order in court. Employees say they're still waiting to learn how many federal workers are affected. For NPR News, I'm Jenny Abamu in Bethesda.
11: Colorado River experts were in Washington, D.C. Wednesday to speak with senators about the state of the Western water crisis. From member station KJZZ, Alex Hager reports the water supply is shrinking and state officials are running out of time for a new plan.
14: The Senate Energy and Natural Resources Committee heard from federal water managers about the need to cut back on demand while major reservoirs shrink due to drought and climate change. Andrea Travnik with the Bureau of Reclamation says she'd prefer that state leaders agree on a plan for sharing the Colorado River, but
15: if they can't move their stakes to get closer, we are going to have to make the decision, and the federal government is prepared to do that.
14: The feds are likely to get sued by the states if they move forward with their own rules. The deadline for a new plan is about a couple months away, and states are letting a messy court battle get closer to becoming a reality. For NPR News, I'm Alex Hager in Phoenix.
11: And you're listening to NPR. The New York Knicks Wednesday night stunned the San Antonio Spurs in Game 4 of the NBA Finals. Trailing 27 points at the half, the Knicks chipped away in the third and fourth quarters. New York's OG Anunoby scored a basket with 1.2 seconds left to win the game. The final score, 107-106. It is the biggest comeback in NBA Finals history. The Knicks lead the series 3-1. The series moves to San Antonio Saturday night. With the FIFA World Cup kicking off Thursday, the head of FIFA is defending high prices for tickets for the most expensive edition of the tournament ever to be put on. NPR's Becky Sullivan reports.
16: FIFA President Gianni Infantino argued that World Cup ticket prices are in line with playoff games in North American sports. He pointed to the New York Knicks, whose NBA Finals tickets have soared into the thousands of dollars.
17: The World Cup will be watched by 6 billion people. So in terms of importance, the World Cup is much, much more important.
16: Fans have accused FIFA of deceptive sales practices, such as selling tickets with a desirable Category 1 designation, then assigning those buyers to seats it would later advertise as being in a less appealing tier. On Tuesday, Texas became the latest state, along with California, New Jersey, and New York, to open an investigation into those sales tactics. Infantino says lawyers vetted FIFA's practices and will make their case as needed. Becky Sullivan, NPR News.
11: Kansas City Chiefs quarterback Patrick Mahomes is now the first NFL player to have a guaranteed contract worth more than $500 million. The Chiefs and Mahomes reworked the contract, extending it through 2033. This is NPR News.
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10: And I'm Isaac Fannin in Los Angeles at the United States, Canada and Mexico prepare for the Men's Football World Cup, which kicks off in a few hours' time. We've got an interview with South Africa's captain. He's preparing for that opening game in Mexico. We report on Mexico's iconic Azteca Stadium, which is the venue for the match. And you can send us your thoughts or questions on our usual number, +44 77 86 20 50 85.
4: We're also going to look at why Nigeria is repatriating some of its citizens from South Africa. We have an interview with a foreign ministry spokesperson.
10: Yeah, welcome to Santa Monica, where it's starting to calm down. Earlier on, we had a bit of karaoke. Streets were a little bit wild after that exciting win in the NBA Finals. The New York Knicks, of course, beating the San Antonio Spurs with a last-minute tip-in by OG Anunoby. The streets are calming down in Los Angeles. No doubt in a few nights' time, when the United States open up the World Cup against Paraguay, these streets will be buzzing with United States and Paraguay fans. Over in Mexico, people are getting ready for the opening game, which is going to be between Mexico and South Africa on Thursday. And we've spoken tirelessly about the political issues around this World Cup here in the United States, Mexico and Canada. We'll finally see the action begin, of course, with that game. The Estadio Azteca is an incredibly iconic football ground. It's been the scene for football's great players' greatest moments. So think Pele winning his third World Cup in 1970, Maradona winning in 1986. And on Thursday, Mexico will play South Africa in a repeat of the 2010 opening match. South Africa's goalkeeper Ronwin Williams will lead out his side, and a moment that he has told me will bring him immense pride.
18: I won't even say this is what dreams are made of, because this wasn't a dream. You know, it was far, you know, to reach for us. But while I was growing up, we were part of the 2002 World Cup, and I can remember watching that game, and then obviously 2010. And, you know, this was my brother's dream for me, and I lost him in 2010. He had so much high hopes for me, and just to see or to know that I'll be leading out my team in the opening game for my country, I don't know. You know, I can't put it into words. Just amazing. It gives me chills. Sometimes find myself just laying at night thinking about it. Just amazing.
19: Yeah, I mean, so sorry for your loss. And, you know, I was reading a little bit about your family and your mum. I think she said that her dad, your granddad, said that he thought that you would lead South Africa one day. Like, your family must be so proud of the fact that you are the South African captain, and this moment is going to be beamed around the world, and it will be you. What does your family feel about watching you, you know, lead South Africa out?
18: Yeah, I mean, they're so proud. You know, they're happy. They know where the struggles and where what I had to go through to make it. So it means much more to them. And I can remember when Coach Hugo announced me as captain, the family, they had a gathering. You know, the whole family was there. I still have all those photos and videos. And just to see what it meant to them that their son, their cousin, friend is leading the national team. And I'm sure that joy and pride and happiness has probably doubled, if not tripled, now that I'm going into a World Cup and going to be leading my country there. So yeah, they're happy, they're excited, and I think they're just immensely proud.
19: There's like a poetry in football that we all love. And, you know, that 2010 World Cup, I remember it pretty well. South Africa playing Mexico in the opening game, the goal by Shabalala. I remember the commentary, that unbelievable goal. And it's the roles have reversed now, and it will be you guys going into Mexico's home for them opening a World Cup. Just talk me through the preparations for getting ready to go into what will be a bear pit at the Azteca Stadium, 90,000 fans.
18: Yeah, I mean, you know, that's the beauty of sport, of football, to see us now playing that opening game. And I always say the two most important games at the World Cup is the opening and the final. And Bafana Bafana is going to be part of one. So amazing, you know, but we know it's going to be difficult. We know the pressure is going to be extremely high. They're not going to make it easy for us. They're going to intimidate us. They're going to have the whole country behind them. And you can feel it, because I know, and I can remember 2010, the atmosphere for that opening game, it was electrifying. Everyone behind the country. And that's exactly what we can expect. We just have to prepare well. We just have to be ready, make sure that we are ready for everything that they're going to throw at us. And it's going to be a wonderful experience. And, you know, this is, like I said, what dreams are made of.
19: You talk about the coach, Hugo Bruce. He joined in 2021. And obviously, he really has changed the South African team. And every competition that you guys go into, it feels as though you're going into it thinking that you can win the competition. You got so close in 2023, losing in that semi-final to Nigeria. Bruce has talked about maybe this might be his final, his last dance. He might retire afterward. I think he was quoted as saying that if he is to stop, he needs to stop in beauty, and it needs to be a beautiful end. Just talk to me about what he's done for South African football.
18: He's been so amazing. Belief that he's brought and the love that he's brought back into not only the team, but the country as well. 2-3 years ago, we were crying for the supporters to come out and support us. And he mentioned that it goes hand in hand with performance, with results. The most important thing is results. And when we started picking up the results, that's when the belief came back. And now I would say, you know, he's united a country. That's how big his impact has been on us. Now how people are looking forward and can't wait for Bafana Bafana to play, buying our merch, sending us the well wishes. You know, it's all down to the belief that he had in all the players and in the team itself. He's been amazing, exceptional. He'll go down in South African history for doing amazing things. And I think I would say he united the country.
19: That is South Africa's captain, Ronan Williams. You can hear a longer version of that interview if you look for More Than The Score podcast. We'll be bringing you so many fantastic stories across the next 39 days here at the World Cup. And, of course, beyond that. So you can find that podcast wherever you get your podcast. And you can also hear commentary of that game. We'll give you a little bit more info on that shortly.
3: Well, on Wednesday, we heard from FIFA President Gianni Infantino as he held a press conference in Mexico City ahead of the opening game.
20: It's a moment of joy. It's a moment of celebration. It's a moment of happiness. And I am very, very happy to see the most iconic trophy that makes people dream.
3: Well, joy and celebration and controversy, I think we could say, Isaac. And I know many people are wondering, would it be possible for the Somali referee, Oman Artan, who the Americans denied entry, could he show up in Mexico or Canada and still take part of the World Cup that way?
19: Yeah, unfortunately for Omar Antani, he cannot do that because all the referees are going to be meeting in Florida, and that is where they're going to be training and getting all their preparations. And then from Florida, they'll go to their specific matches. And that's the reason why he's unable to take part in this competition, just because he's not able to go. But it's one of a number of issues, of course, for this World Cup, with visas for fans, for players, and, of course, referees like Omar Artan.
1: And I think that the Gianni Infantino will be delighted to see the football begin on Thursday in that opening match between Mexico and South Africa, because then we can stop talking about all these controversies. It's going to be happening at one of the most iconic stadiums in the world, the Azteca. As I mentioned earlier, it is the scene of some of the greatest moments in football. Pele winning his third World Cup, Maradona winning in 1986. And it's been through a massive multi-million pound or dollar renovation over the past 2 years to get it ready for today's game and this tournament. And our Mexico correspondent, Will Grant, was given a look behind the scenes at the new Azteca.
21: Perhaps the biggest challenge facing fans with tickets to the opening match will be simply getting there. Mexico City's traffic is notoriously bad, and in the current climate of anti-World Cup protests, some are worried they might not get in. Outside the Azteca Stadium, a group demonstrating over the disappearance of more than 130,000 people in Mexico's drug war played a game of street football under a bridge. They'd spray-painted the words Mexico, World Champions in Disappearances on the road, while others painted over World Cup billboards, calling for a boycott of the tournament. The idea is to continue with these protests throughout the World Cup, said one of the organisers, Mar Guerrero, for maximum visibility, while the eyes of the world are on this stadium. Once inside the stadium, though, the focus turns to football.
22: So there we have it, into the stadium.
21: The iconic Azteca Stadium has undergone a major renovation over the past 2 years, with the Mexican bank having acquired the naming rights with a loan of around $100 million. I was taken on a tour with the Azteca's director, Felix Aguirre, who led us into the belly of the stadium.
23: What we are seeing here and what we are going to walk around is a player's path.
21: He explained that the player's tunnel is adorned with a mural by Mexican artist José Noé Suárez, capturing some of the Azteca's most historic footballing moments. On the other side, a glass-fronted hospitality area, so fans who can afford it can watch the players as they move between the pitch and the changing rooms.
22: So inside the Mexico changing room, it is all branded with the Mexican flag and FIFA World Cup 2026. It feels quite a privilege to be here. We're just, quite frankly, hours to go until the team come in. FIFA don't have anything considered away or home changing rooms. There are basically two that are identical. But of course, this one is Mexico's. It is beautifully done, actually. Leather seats in each place. And within a matter of hours, the players will be...

0: in here, getting themselves ready for, in some of their cases, the biggest match of their lives.
1: Wow.
0: Amazing.
2: Este es el templo del fútbol mundial.
0: Well, I've just walked up the steps out into the stadium, and it is breathtaking. Genuinely one of the finest stadiums in the Americas. No doubt about it, one of the finest stadiums in the world. This, of course, was the site of the Mano de Dios, the hand of God, in that incredible goal that Maradona scored against England shortly thereafter.
3: Inside Butcher leads him for dead. Outside Fenwick leads him for dead and puts the ball away. And that is why Maradona's the greatest player in the world. He buried the English defence.
4: The stadium's director, Felix Aguirre, said with hours to go until kickoff, his overriding sensation is one of pride.
5: It's the pride of being a very small part of a very big team that will deliver one of the biggest spectacles in the history of the world.
0: It is resplendent. It is amazing. It looks completely ready. The pitch is pristine. The seats are incredible. The positioning, you know, the layout so that everybody gets a decent view seems really well designed. All that's left now, of course, is 22 players, 80-odd thousand fans, and a ball.
6: Yeah, Will Grant there. It will have those players and those fans on Thursday evening. If you're in sub-Saharan Africa, Nishat Lada is going to be bringing you live commentary from Thursday's match between Mexico and South Africa at the Azteca, 18:30 GMT. Make sure you tune into that. Game one of 104 over the next 39 days. That sounds pretty nice, doesn't it, James?
7: Extraordinary, yeah, really looking forward to all of that. Isaac, we've had a message in from our wet in Juba, South Sudan. He says, I fancy Bafana Bafana, South Africa, to beat Mexico today in the opening World Cup game by 2-1. Ooh. That's the prediction.
6: Big prediction, that.
7: Yeah, yeah. And also hope to another listener that Ronaldo will win the World Cup. Concerns also from Dada Kamara in the Gambia that there have been too many controversies, restricted entrance of fans, the referee from Somalia not being allowed in. FIFA should separate football from politics, according to Dada. Thanks so much for your messages. We're going to cross now to Nick Marsh on our business desk in Singapore. Nick, are you going to be staying up for that first game between Mexico and South Africa?
8: Well, I noticed you said the game today, James. It's not today for me. It's going to be at 3 a.m. I don't know. I mean, I have a young baby at home, so I don't know whether that means I'm used to it or I need to get my sleep in. Yeah, exactly. That's going to be the case, though, for lots of people out here in Asia. To be honest, we are used to staying up late for big games, a lot of them being in Europe and so on. I don't know. I haven't made my decision yet, but we're going to be chatting tomorrow, I believe, or I'm going to be talking to Newsday anyway. So I think the listeners will be able to
7: tell just how tired you are.
8: Exactly. Yeah, yeah.
7: The opening game is certainly going to be sold out, of course. Is that the case for all of those 100-plus games Isaac was mentioning?
8: Definitely not, no. There are lots of tickets still left for sale for lots of games. Even, I don't know if this is the case right now, but until very recently, even for the USA's opener in LA against Paraguay, which is really a reflection, you know, we've spoken about it so much, about just how expensive these tickets have been. FIFA, Gianni Infantino obviously been talking up how good the ticket sales have been, record numbers, but it's also a record number of games, don't forget. And the fact that these prices have been so high means that not everyone wants to pay $1,000, $800, you know, for a ticket way up, you know, in the third tier. So you may see a situation where tickets get flogged pretty cheaply close to kickoff. But it is, you know, it is one of those things that's just been hanging over this entire World Cup. But, you know, it's kicking off today, tomorrow, whatever you want to call it. And then people will be talking about the football, I'm sure, pretty soon.
7: Nick Marsh on our business desk in Singapore. Thank you.
9: At least 270 Nigerians are expected to arrive in Lagos in the first batch of evacuees from South Africa amidst growing concern about anti-migrant protests and reports of attacks against foreigners. The protests are aimed at illegal immigrants, but that has led to cases of xenophobic behavior. Before those Nigerians left, the Nigerian Consul General to South Africa, Ambassador Nini Kanwa Okeuche, spoke to the BBC.
10: The definition of xenophobia is there, anti-foreigner sentiments. It's just that xenophobia is more across board, it's general, all foreigners. I say

0: problem or cannot be blamed for broken systems in education, healthcare, policing, unemployment. And I say this with caution because in Nigeria we have our issues too. No country is perfect. Illegal migration is something that we are against as well. What we're doing here today is not just helping our people get home, but also helping the South African government by reducing the number of illegal migrants, if any of them are illegal. So we're with you that everyone should be lawful, the laws should be respected and all of that. We're totally with you. But where we have a problem is when normal citizens take the laws into their own hands. You're not an immigration officer. You're not a police officer. You have no right to take the laws into your own hands. And that's what's been happening. And we want to see that stopped and controlled. We want to see consequences for those actions.
1: Well, South Africa's President Cyril Ramaphosa has announced a raft of new measures to crack down on illegal and irregular migration, but he has also warned against vigilantism. We're now joined by Kimi Ibe Ebenefa, who is the spokesperson for Nigeria's Ministry of Foreign Affairs. Welcome to the program. I think you were probably listening to the to that interview there with the Consul General, and she said that it was something that should not be taken into the hands of people themselves to execute their concerns. Do you think that President Ramaphosa has responded adequately to that? He did call on South Africans not to take the law into their own hands.
2: The government of Nigeria appreciates its response, its most recent statements, making it clear that private individuals have no right to take the laws into their hands. But we want to also state clearly as a government that what we want from South Africa is action, not just statements from government officials, but the practical instances whereby the South African security would prevent ordinary South Africans from taking the laws into their hands. We need that drastic action to be mounted against the ringleaders of this protest.
1: There is a great climate of fear and concern amongst foreigners, especially African foreigners in South Africa, as we know. But can you give us any figures of how many victims of xenophobic attacks there have been from Nigeria? Do you have a record of attacks on businesses or other attacks?
2: The data for figure will be provided by the Nigerian mission, because as you are aware, the protests are ongoing, so I might not have the latest figure about the actual data. But Nigerian businesses have been destroyed. Nigerians are molested in the streets of Johannesburg and other major cities in South Africa. Students in schools are being bullied. I've been told to go back home. When are you going back to your country? All those derogatory statements are not acceptable, considering the fact that Nigeria played a major role in the fight against apartheid. We supported them with our resources. It is on record that over $60 billion was spent by the Nigerian government to help South Africa fight against apartheid. In a situation whereby we are committed in promoting African unity, then seeing Black Africans turning against fellow Black Africans is not acceptable. Most countries in Africa are really surprised about what is going on in South Africa.
1: Okay, we understood about the figures. The Consul General was also not able to give us details about attacks against Nigerians, but we do understand many of them have complained about that. This is quite an extraordinary step for a government to repatriate citizens. Given everything we've talked about, the climate of fear, the attacks and so on, what was it specifically that led you to make this intervention?
2: Every country in the world is committed in the protection of our nationals anywhere they are living in the world. If you have a situation whereby a majority of your nationals in a particular country are dissatisfied with the security of a system in the country, they are living in fear, they can't go about their businesses securely, then it becomes a serious concern. Nigeria, for instance, we have a lot of our nationals involved in different business and economic ventures in South Africa. But because of the protests, most of them have been closed down for weeks now. So definitely they are incurring losses. And again, the threats that all foreigners should leave before June 30th. And we've seen videos, evidence whereby business premises are being destroyed, looted.

0: properties looted. Security operatives are seen in the vicinity, but they are doing nothing to stop those protests. So that has been our concern. So if the security of our nationals are not guaranteed, those that voluntarily want to return back to the country, government have no option than to facilitate that.
1: Okay, we'll have to leave it there because we're running out of time. Kamiya Ebienfa, the spokesperson for Nigeria's Ministry of Foreign Affairs.

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4: And I'm Isaac Bannon in Los Angeles. As the Football World Cup gets underway later today, we'll be here throughout the tournament and report live from Los Angeles on day one.
5: And with opening ceremonies to look forward to, we speak to the lead creative of all three in Mexico, Canada and the US. But first, this news.
6: BBC News with Moira Alderson. The US and Iran have exchanged strikes for a second consecutive day, further straining the fragile ceasefire that took effect in April. US Central Command said it had completed a wave of self-defense strikes targeting military surveillance and radar sites in southern Iran. The latest attacks came hours after President Trump vowed to hit Iran hard after accusing Tehran of taking too long to make a deal to permanently end the war. In response, Iran has launched a round of strikes targeting US military assets in countries across the region. Tehran said US facilities in Bahrain, Kuwait and Jordan had come under Iranian fire. Two Uyghur men have been sentenced to death over a bombing in Thailand that left 20 people dead. The verdict was delivered in a case that saw Bangkok's Erawan Shrine targeted and involved more than a decade of delays. The two men on trial complained of being tortured into making confessions. South Korea's data protection regulator has fined the e-commerce giant Coupang a record $410 million over a data breach last November. The leak is estimated to have affected more than 37 million users. At least five police officers have been shot dead in an attack in Mexico's Michoacán state. It took place in an area plagued by cartel violence. Russian officials say a fire at the Afipsky oil refinery in the southern Krasnodar region has been extinguished. Earlier reports blamed the blaze on falling debris from a Ukrainian drone attack. The Ministry of Defense in Moscow says its air defense systems downed 330 drones overnight. Football fans have begun descending on Mexico City ahead of the opening match of the Men's World Cup later on Thursday. The co-hosts Mexico will be taking on South Africa in front of more than 80,000 fans. BBC News.
5: Thanks for that news update. 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
4: And I'm Isaac Fannin in the United States. On the first day of the Men's World Cup, we'll meet some of the stars, discuss the burning issues and speak with the man in charge of not one but three World Cup opening ceremonies. If you've got a question for me or a comment on anything you hear on Newsday, you can send us a WhatsApp or text message on the usual number, +44 77 86 20 50 85.
3: Also, Pope Leo lands in the Canary Islands today and he's going to meet migrants who've made the dangerous sea crossing from West Africa.
4: Welcome back to Santa Monica. Not too long to go until the opening of the World Cup here in the United States, Mexico and Canada. Of course, that first game is going to be happening in Mexico. Mexico taking on South Africa. In the same group, South Korea are going to be playing a game against Czech Republic after that match. And the BBC's sports reporter, Lee James, has been speaking to South Korea's captain, Son Heung-min, ahead of that match. And he told us about his role as Hyundai's brand ambassador and handling their Next Starts Now campaign.
7: I mean, being a Korean brand probably the biggest Korean brand being ambassador. As a global ambassador, I mean, so I'm very, very proud and very happy being probably the biggest campaign and biggest competition in the world. I mean, it's great to be here and then doing interview and sharing this moment.
8: Yeah, tell us about the values that you've displayed during your long career that has enabled you to have success that aligns with this as well as we look ahead towards a World Cup.
7: It's my fourth World Cup, which is means crazy. It's been a long time playing in the South Korea, but yeah, I mean, I'm very happy to be in the Korean squad again, and looking forward to the biggest tournament in US or Mexico.
8: Yes, captaining your nation at a fourth World Cup. You know, what does that mean to you to lead your country into this global tournament?
7: Leading this global tournament, it feels like it's a dream come true again. So it doesn't matter how many World Cup you played. It is just as a footballer, it's a dream. So representing your country is always a big thing. So with the new generation, I'm looking forward to making a new history.
8: And your national team coach, Hong Myung-bo, was captain of the team in 2002 when they reached the semi-finals. You would have been, I think, about 10 years old at the time, Sonny, but what do you remember about that and the success they had?
7: Wow, that was crazy, crazy time in South Korea, you know. So I think back in the day, 2002, I was probably 9 or 10, as you said. When it was on the game day, the school was stopped. Everybody was on the street and everybody wore the red t-shirts. And it was just crazy. I remember that. And as a little kid, it was just good because I didn't have to go to school. But yeah, I think the moments and the football history 2002 was just crazy. And yeah, the manager, I hope he can bring some good experience to the team, making another history.
8: It must mean so much to you, though, to know that you're perhaps inspiring another 9 or 10 year old who's watching you at a World Cup now.
7: Wow, this is crazy. You know, as I get older, the roles are going to change. So now I'm going to inspiring a lot of people. And this is how I dream for, you know. So, and I hope new generations watching me and thinking about when I was 9, 10 years old, you know. So I hope they think the same things. And, you know, new generation probably is the future of the world and the future of the South Korea. So yeah, I hope they're good inspired by us and from South Korean national team, and hope we can give them some good memories and some good dreams.
8: What do you think are going to be the main challenges? You're playing your group matches in Mexico in cities with high altitude against the hosts in one of those games. What do you think are going to be the big challenges?
7: Probably every day is going to be a big challenge, you know. First of all, we're facing Czech Republic, Mexico, South Africa. Those that teams are really, really strong team in a difficult condition, in a different condition that we normally never play in altitude conditions. So this is how it is, you know. But I think the biggest challenge is against us, you know. So we had to beat us first to be ready to beat the opponent. So the camp will be very, very important. We will work hard and we will work a lot of details. And yeah, I mean, football is all about the details and challenges. So in Mexico, yeah, it's going to be tough, of course, but every game is going to be tough because World Cup is everybody's dream. So as a footballer, everybody loves the challenge and the fight. I'm looking forward to it.
8: Yeah, what do you think is possible for South Korea then? What do you think you can achieve at this World Cup?
7: Everything is possible. I wouldn't say where we should just stop. So we just want to keep going as much as we can. It takes a lot of energy, a lot of sacrifice, and we got to do everything right to be successful.
8: Now, Hyundai has projects aimed at supporting the next generation of footballers and young athletes with the youth camps, with the US soccer initiatives. Now you're playing, obviously, for a major league team in Los Angeles FC. How important is that to try and grow the game then in the United States?
7: Yeah, I mean, it's huge responsibility for me as well as a new generation. I mean, Hyundai is doing amazing, amazing job to grow up the new generation and to make them more hungry about that, you know. So as a brand ambassador, I'm with them. I'm trying to do best to give the inspiring them. So I'm grateful that having this amazing partnership in the same direction.
8: You came to the MLS as one of the big international stars into the league. What made you ultimately decide then it was the right move for you and you wanted to play for Los Angeles FC?
7: Yeah, there's a lot of things in behind my scenes. And obviously, I was in UK probably, you know, for last 10 years. I had a lot of amazing memories, a lot of good memories, and won the trophy in that club. scored a lot of goals, and I just felt I achieved everything what I could, and felt like I need a new chapter, I need a new challenge. So Los Angeles, before right World Cup, I think it was the right place to be here. So obviously before the draw, I didn't expect that we play in Mexico, but I see here a lot of Mexican fans, which is that they show how much they care about football. So that decision was just made it by truly just for myself, need a new challenge.
4: Yeah, Seon Heung-min enjoying the challenge in life in Hollywood, speaking to my colleague Lee James there. And of course, as we are in the land of Hollywood, why don't we speak to someone who knows the ins and outs of Hollywood? Joining me is Franklin Leonard, a film executive here in LA and a creator of The Blacklist, which is an annual survey of the best unproduced screenplays in Hollywood. Just tell me which screenplays you've had a part in that have been part of your blacklist.
9: The annual blacklist is, like you said, an annual survey of the industry's most liked unproduced screenplays. Spotlight, Juno, Lars and the Real Girl, Slumdog Millionaire, Argo.
4: Oh, wow.
9: Four best pictures since 2007.
4: So absolutely.
9: We serve early notice of the next great films that everybody should be watching.
4: And so these films are films that people have said no to in the past and are kind of not interested in?
9: I think some people are probably interested in them, but we're surveying people about the favorite things that they read that aren't yet going into production. So some of them would probably have gotten made without us, but many of them have been catalyzed by the notice that we give that everybody should be paying attention to them.
4: Oh, fabulous. So away from that,
9: yeah,
4: you're a massive fan of football, so you must be very, very excited to see the World Cup coming to your country.
9: I'm excited for the World Cup wherever it is, but it's I would say it's good to have it here, if only because it will allow me to watch the matches on a normal timeline.
4: Yeah, you say that you're going to be watching, you're trying to watch all 104 matches?
9: There's a very good chance that I will.
4: Yeah. I mean, lots of Americans perhaps aren't necessarily as, obsessed with football as you are.
9: I think that's fair. Yeah.
4: Would that be fair to say?
9: I think it would be fair to say that most human beings are not as obsessed with football as I am. But yes, I think football is still growing in the country. But there are a lot of very serious football fans in America, and all of them, and even the people who are passing fans, are very excited about the World Cup.
4: Do you think that this tournament will kind of boost that and make people more interested in football?
9: Absolutely. I mean, I think in 1994 we saw an increase in the game. After that, I think the MLS really sort of picked up energy after that. I think it's inevitable. It's the most compelling addictive substance there is in the world, football. And so, yeah, I would expect that it'll take on greater interest as a result of the World Cup.
4: What do you make of, obviously, this run-up to this tournament? There's been so many controversies. What do you make of sort of what's been happening in the lead-up to the World Cup?
9: Yeah, I mean, I think that there have been so many, and they've been so incredibly shameful, that I think it's very difficult as a football fan to divorce the reality of the American federal government's relationship with this tournament from the football itself. I'm doing my best to focus on the football itself, but I think we can't talk about that without talking about the ways in which it has been used, let's say, for nefarious purposes by the American federal government in a way that I consider extremely shameful.
4: Do you think that the average American is... knows what's been happening in terms of these controversies, because football, as we said, is not a sport that is exactly the most popular sport here?
9: I do. I think that people, for example, are aware of Omar Afan, the Somali referee who was turned away at the airport, despite being literally Africa's best male referee and the referee at the CAF Champions League final this year. I think people are aware of those things, and I think that they can be made aware of them if we continue to talk about them. So I think that, you know, all of us who follow the game have an obligation to talk about them in the context of the most watched event in the world. And that doesn't necessarily prevent us from enjoying the sport itself. But I do think that football is a way into talking about a lot of issues, and this is an excellent opportunity to discuss them.
4: Okay, let's talk about on the field then.
9: Yeah.
4: Who are your favorites going into this tournament? Who do you think's got the best chances? And let's start with America. What do you rate of their chances of winning this competition?
9: I think there's a wide variety of outcomes for this team. I think, you know, everybody should, a team of America's quality should advance through the group. After that is really difficult to say. It would not surprise me if we went out in the round of 32. I think anything beyond the round of 16 would be a success for this team, but I honestly can't call it.
4: And in terms of the competition, who do you think would be your favorite?
9: It's hard to look past France and Spain. I mean, the French team is so deep and so incredibly talented. I think the real question of their performance will come down to squad cohesion. And as we know, the French team has struggled with that from cup to cup. I think France and Spain are probably the two strongest teams in the tournament. But Argentina, I'm certainly not going to bet against Carlo Ancelotti, even if Brazil... Who knows exactly where they are? They're not the team, the Brazilian teams of old. And I think England's got a very strong team, and Thomas Tuchel is a hell of a manager. So that feels like the strongest five. I'm also just a big fan of chaos, so I'd love to see an unexpected team break into the semifinals like Morocco did 4 years ago.
4: Well, I've got to ask you this one question before I let you go. If you could, you are a storyteller.
9: Yeah.
4: If you could make a film about one footballer or a football team, who would you make a film about?
9: I fell in love with the game mainly because of the 1998 French team. And speaking of the sort of political context in which these sports happen, I remember Jean-Marie Le Pen calling the team artificial because they weren't truly French, because they were a team of immigrants. And I remember that team, Lilian Thuram and Yuri Djokhorev and a number of other immigrants and children of immigrants winning the World Cup, and Thuram at the press conference afterwards saying, you know, we are African, we are Arab, and we are world champions, and we are French.
4: Well, I'd pay to watch that film. Franklin, really, really great chatting to you. Just fascinating hearing your insights, and great to see the work that you do with the Blacklist, this annual survey. Franklin Leonard joining me here in Los Angeles. Will you be at the game on Friday?
9: I will not be. I'll be watching the match from my home. I am not going to pay over $1,000 to see a football match.
4: Yes.
9: But I will absolutely watch it on my large screen TV and enjoy every minute of it.
4: I'm sure you will be one of many watching that game.
9: Indeed.
4: Thank you very much.
9: Thanks for having me.
3: Isaac, thank you. And on that intersection of politics and sport, we've been hearing a lot about the programme, about people leaving South Africa, Nigerians being repatriated because of anti-migrant violence there. Well, Abdoulaye Ba says many Africans will be supporting Mexico today, considering the treatment many are facing in South Africa. Sekou John Barry says something similar. All Africans will not support the South African team due to the hate and xenophobia shown to other Africans living in South Africa. And Amir in Sudan says the Democratic Republic of Congo has faced civil conflicts and poverty since independence. Imagine the impact if it became the first African nation to win the World Cup. But look, perhaps we're getting ahead of ourselves. We haven't had the opening game yet. And even before Mexico's match against South Africa kicks off, all eyes will be on the opening ceremony, which promises a celebration of Latin American culture. It will be headlined by the Colombian superstar Shakira, who will sing her new World Cup anthem, Die Die, with the Nigerian superstar, Burna Boy. And with the tournament being hosted by three countries, Mexico, Canada and the US, it's the first of not one, but, well, three opening ceremonies. Marco Balic is lead creative for all of them. I started by asking him what he was hoping to achieve with the first one in Mexico.
10: The thought process is to have a fast-paced, energetic sequence of acts, of which the beginning is sort of a celebration between football and Juego de la Pelota, which is the game of ball, which was played by the pre-Hispanic civilization in Mexico. And then having a lot of artists touching different kind of style of music, some folkloric, some classical, some hip-hop, some of all the best talents that are famous in Latin America.
3: I suppose it's about creating a global show and appealing to the world, and at the same time getting incredibly local, right into Mexico's histories and traditions, and also the current musical scene.
10: Yes, I mean, it's a 15-minute act, the first artistic act, so you have limited time to explore the civilization of Mexico. You touch on elements that are very clear, and then you touch various kinds of music. Now, we all have in mind Olympic ceremonies. For the first time, we introduced a protocol segment, which is celebrating FIFA and the 48 participating nations in a parade of so that it would be kind of emotional with the anthem sang, etc., where we, in a way, celebrate the passion for sport and the fact that, you know, how sport is unifying the 48 participating nations, not only the rest of the world as well.
3: And because of the fact that this tournament is hosted in three separate countries, then you've got to do it all over again and all over again. It's quite a big thing you've taken on.
10: It's as bad as when the students, first time we do three ceremonies. In a way, if I can make an analogy, would be, do you know when you say a joke between there is an Englishman, a German, an Italian? You tell the same story from three different point of views. That's the same. We tell the same narrative, only narrated in a Mexican way, in a Canadian way, and a glittery Hollywood-esque way in Los Angeles.
3: Are you feeling the pressure? I mean, hundreds of millions, maybe a couple of billion people are going to be watching.
10: The pressure is always a beautiful sort of motivation, is never an anxiety. We enjoy very much doing this kind of ceremonies and celebrate the beginning of this fantastic tournament, which, by the way, has many firsts. It's the first time 48 participating nations instead of 32, first time in three different nations, and first time, good for us, with three opening ceremonies.
3: Massive sports events are, by their very nature, often pretty political. This one seems more political than most. So forgive a political question. Have you, for example, got visas for all your participants in the US? Has everyone been able to get into the country okay?
10: It was a process, but we got the visas, yes. We are about 90 people coming from Europe, plus 200 about for each of the ceremonies that are local. But at the end of the day, if we recall beautiful moment on those ceremonies, we very often forget to put who was the political party in charge at that moment. So I tend to see it that way. In 10 years' time, I think nobody will remember who was the president of Mexico, who was the president of the US, who was the president of Canada, and maybe they remember who won the final of football, hopefully.
3: So is that the sort of message then? People in football often talk about football uniting, bringing people together. We've had a lot of division, to be frank, around this World Cup from various angles. You're putting the accent back on unity. Is that it?
10: Absolutely. And this is the intention of FIFA as well. That's why they allow to embrace this kind of sort of Olympic style, a parade of flags of the 48 participating nations, because there will be the flag of Iran marching next to the flag of the US. And this is the magic of sports. And for one moment in this tournament, probably we will forget about the horrible wars around the world and try to, you know, enjoy the fact that we are competing, not Italy, unfortunately, but the rest of the world is competing in a beautiful tournament.
3: Marco Balic, lead creative for the three World Cup opening ceremonies.
5: Pope Leo lands in the Canary Islands today, where he will meet migrants who have made the dangerous sea crossing from West Africa in recent years, and he'll remember the many thousands of others who've died trying to reach the Spanish coast. The Pope has in the past described mass deportations from the USA as inhuman, and he's now calling on Europeans to take a more humane approach to migration. But his visit comes as the EU begins implementing a new pact aimed at making it harder than ever to enter Europe. Sarah Rainsford reports from the Canary Islands. In a classroom in Tenerife, a teacher points to parts of her body and students call out the names in Spanish. They're in their late teens, young men from West Africa who have risked their lives to reach this southern tip of Europe, paying smugglers to squeeze them into flimsy wooden boats and then send them on the long and dangerous trip across the Atlantic. They're now being helped by a church charity here to learn Spanish and find flats and work. It is the stories of men like these that Pope Leo wants to bring into focus by coming here to the Canary Islands, a clear and deliberate counterpoint to all the talk elsewhere of a migration crisis or an ideological invasion.
11: I decided to go whether I survive or I die. But what I want my family to be in a good condition tomorrow. I
5: plan. Bakari is one of many who'll meet Pope Leo. Late last year, the teenager boarded a boat
12: and for 7 scary days, he saw nothing all around but sea. By the time he spotted land, all his supplies had run out.
11: Water is finished. We don't have anything to eat. So we are there, and others crying. That disturbed me a lot, I think, about that.
13: And how many of your friends in Gambia have taken the boats to Europe?
11: A lot, a lot.
13: Even though it's so dangerous?
11: Yeah, I told them, and then I will not advise anyone to come. But yeah, they will not believe me. But many Africans lost their life, young people, because they want to go to Europe to find a better life.
12: Pope Leo has been on the Spanish mainland for several days. In Madrid, he got a standing ovation for an address to Parliament that included a call for safe pathways for migrants to Europe and for a humane approach. Right now, Spain is bucking the populist anti-migration trend across Europe by allowing hundreds of thousands of undocumented migrants to get residency and work permits. The far right here aren't happy. They use that invasion word again and claim the policy will bring more migrants here to collapse the welfare system. But for Bakari and others in Tenerife, it is a huge opportunity.
14: Okay, my name is Alejandro, and I am a social worker from Fundación Canaria El Buen Samaritano. For us, we have been with boys like don't have anything, don't have opportunities, and now we have boys with hope for a better future. So it's incredible.
5: And that was the BBC's Sarah Rainsford reporting from the Canary Islands.
3: Newsday on the BBC World Service with Barbara in Nairobi, James in London and Isaac in Los Angeles as America, Mexico and Canada prepare to host the World Cup. Kick off the first game, Mexico against South Africa, just a few hours away. Just sum up for us a little bit, Isaac, the excitement, if you could.
4: Yeah, definitely. There's a lot of excitement, particularly around the Mexican fans that are in Los Angeles. There's about 4 million Mexican or people of Mexican descent living in this city. And football is a huge, huge unifier for all those people. And, you know, everywhere I've been, I've seen Mexico jerseys. I haven't seen too many American jerseys, as I mentioned, but the Mexican jerseys are out in full force. And I think it's definitely something that people are really looking forward to. And I think this city is going to turn green tomorrow. When the game kicks off against South Africa.
3: And Isaac, we've had a question in from one of our listeners and regular correspondents, Amir from Sudan, who says it would be great to know how FIFA invests the revenue generated from the World Cup. I mean, it is huge business in a way, isn't it?
4: It really is a huge business, and as I mentioned earlier, you know, the winner of the World Cup is going to get 50 million, and all the teams that take part will also get some part of that money, 9 million for just taking part. And FIFA will say that they that the money that they make from the World Cup is the only revenue generator that they have, these World Cups, and that money goes towards football federations. So, for example, Cape Verde, they got a grant from FIFA, which allowed them to invest in their infrastructure and allowed them to improve the training facilities and pitches across the country because of the money that was given to them by FIFA. But of course it comes with a number of issues amongst the organization, and there's definitely difficulties that we've seen in the run-up to this World Cup. It's primarily around things like the ticket prices and pricing regular fans out of football.
5: And we've got a text in here as well from someone who didn't give their name, saying he's predicting that the winner of this year's tournament will be Brazil for the simple fact that nobody seems to be giving them a chance, which is an interesting qualification. I'm wondering, maybe that lack of attention would help them, but I'm wondering, Isaac, if you're getting all kinds of predictions and even betting markets, or is it really much about let's get this started?
4: Oh, yeah, lots of predictions. And, you know, interesting fact about Brazil, 24 years between the last time they won a World Cup and the first time they won a World Cup. That's the longest period they've gone without winning a World Cup. And the last time that happened, 1994 World Cup, they broke that spell. It's been 24 years since they won a World Cup in 2002. So perhaps the listener who sent that message in may well have got something, be onto something there.
3: Well, we are off to something, off to celebrate the World Cup with the World Cup song. This is Shakira with Die Die.

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1: I'm Jacob Margolis. I can see the hour starting to creep up on us, about a minute away. And I just wanted to say thanks for listening. And don't forget, you can connect with us and get local news anytime at LAist.com.
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3: This is LAist 89.3 KPCC, Pasadena, Los Angeles, and Orange County, a community service of Pasadena City College, celebrating 100 years of helping students transfer to four-year universities. 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
4: Hello, this is the BBC World Service with Katie Razzle and me, Roz Atkins. 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
5: This week on The Media Show, the Men's Football World Cup is underway. And for the media, it is a logistical challenge like no previous tournament.
4: There are matches across the US, Mexico and Canada. We've been speaking to some of the journalists who'll be racking up the air miles to cover them.
5: Also on the show, we're going to take a look at the protests in Belfast in Northern Ireland that erupted after a knife attack and the challenge for journalists to report them safely. The suspect is a Sudanese man with refugee status.
4: And why did the Russian authorities host a range of Western social media stars at the St. Petersburg Economic Forum? We'll find out why influencers are now a key tool for governments to get their message out. That's all coming up on The Media Show on the BBC World Service after the news.
6: Live from NPR News in Washington, I'm Dan Ronan. Consumer prices in May rose 0.5%. That's an annual rate of 4.2%, the highest level in 3 years. Surging energy and gasoline prices because of the war against Iran are the main reason for the spike. At the White House, President Trump insisted inflation will come down later this year.
7: You know what I really love? I love the inflation. You know why? Because as soon as this war is over, you know, I can say it now, something you didn't know. Do you know we've been taking out millions of barrels of oil? Nobody knows it. You know who doesn't know about it? Iran, until right now. We took out the other night 22 ships, late at night with no lights, because they don't have any radar, because we blasted the crap out of it. We took out, that's why oil's $85 a barrel.
6: Democrats pounced on the president's remarks. Senator Elizabeth Warren says it shows the president doesn't care about the rising cost of living for Americans. For the first time in a decade and a half, the number of people displaced by war has decreased. That's according to the UN agency that tracks refugees. NPR's Michelle Kellerman reports.
8: There was a bit of good news in the report by the Office of the UN High Commissioner for Refugees. The number of people displaced by war went down from over 123 million to just under 118 million. Jeremy Kneindijk, who runs the advocacy group called Refugees International, says these gains are tenuous.
9: And we still have the same fundamental problem that we've had for almost 20 years now, that the world has just gotten pretty bad at ending conflicts.
8: UNHCR says 14.7 million people returned to their homes in the past year, many under pressure to go back to Afghanistan. Many also returned to Syria, which is still emerging from a devastating civil war. Michelle Kellerman, NPR News, the State Department.
6: There are conflicting reports from Pakistan following airstrikes in neighboring Afghanistan. We get a report from Shweta Desai.
10: Pakistan's Information Minister Ataullah Tarar said in a post on X that the strikes were in response to a series of militant attacks targeting Pakistani security personnel that included an incident on Tuesday that killed 6 police officers. Tarar said the strikes destroyed a training center and a hideout of militants who belonged to a Pakistani offshoot of the Taliban. It's the first major clashes between the two sides since February, when Pakistan declared an open war on Afghanistan. It accuses the Taliban of sheltering militants who have been conducting deadly attacks, mostly against Pakistani security personnel. The Taliban has denied those claims. For NPR News, I'm Shweta Desai.
6: And you're listening to NPR News. The New York Knicks staged a comeback for the ages, as Bruce Kornweiser reports from New York City. The Knicks are now on the cusp of their first NBA title in 53 years.
11: The San Antonio Spurs led Game 4 of the NBA Finals from the first minute to the 47th minute. In the third quarter, their lead ballooned to 29 points. But the Knicks methodically chipped away at that seemingly insurmountable lead. Knicks captain Jalen Brunson poured in 36 points, but his long-range jumper bounced off the rim as the final seconds wound down. But OG Anunoby crashed the boards and scored a tip-in that will likely live forever in NBA lore. It gave the Knicks a 107-106 lead with just 1.2 seconds to play. The Spurs failed to get a shot off in their final possession. The Knicks now lead the best-of-seven series 3-1. For NPR News, I'm Bruce Kornweiser in New York.
6: Five law firms that represented 98 former National Football League players have been banned by a federal court from handling any more cases concerning the league's $1 billion concussion-related settlement. The court found the law firms fraudulently steered their clients to doctors who deliberately misdiagnosed the players with Parkinson's disease, whether they exhibited symptoms of the disease or not. One of the doctors involved in the review of the players was not board certified and did not have the necessary medical training to diagnose Parkinson's. Previously, the NFL had expressed concerns about doctor shopping and fraud in the disbursement of more than the $1 billion in funding. And from Washington, you're listening to NPR News.
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4: Welcome to The Explanation from the BBC World Service. 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
13: This week on The Media Show, the World Cup is underway. We're speaking to some of the journalists who'll be racking up the air miles to cover matches across North America.
4: We're also going to look at the protests in Belfast in Northern Ireland that erupted after a knife attack. The suspect, a Sudanese man given refugee status in the UK in 2023, has been charged with attempted murder.
13: And a host of US influencers have been attending a conference in Moscow this month. We'll find out why.
4: The Men's Football World Cup is an unprecedented logistical challenge for the media this time around because there are more matches than ever played across multiple time zones.
13: We wanted to get a sense of how journalists and broadcasters are approaching the challenge. Our first guest was the boss of BBC Sport, Alex Kajelski, and the BBC at this World Cup has taken the decision to anchor its coverage from its headquarters in Salford in the north of England.
14: If you were asking me the opposite question, I think I'd be squirming in this sofa because if I took an extra couple of hundred people to deliver all our live television games from somewhere in America, be that New York, be that Dallas, the cost to the licence fee payer, I just don't think I could have defended that. This is a really big, sprawling tournament. It's the biggest World Cup ever. 40% more games. You know, we all know the numbers, isn't it? 104 matches and so many teams. I don't think that we can justify spending that money when we've already got, you know, as the Director General's talked about quite a lot recently, you know, big savings targets and, you know, the reality of what the modern world is.
4: Now, I take your point about the funding, but do you think there's a hit to the coverage if your main presenters and pundits aren't experiencing the tournament?
14: I really don't think there's a hit to the coverage for a few reasons. Firstly, we have got lots of people in Mexico, Canada and the US. There's still a really big BBC team of commentators, of pundits, of journalists. And we've also got a fan network of people that we're working with out there. There's also a very strong chance that we will be going out at the end of the tournament. And I really, really do confidently believe this is a good decision. Also, we have the conversation of where would you go? And even if we would have put ourselves in Dallas, in New York, in LA, there'd been a lot of the time where it didn't feel like the World Cup and where there weren't games for quite a long time. We've got an unbelievable piece of new studio equipment that where it can make us feel like we're in any one of the 16 cities. And most importantly, this is a decision with a legacy, because we can use some of the technology that we are working with and investing in for the future, for Match of the Day, for things like that. And that matters to me a lot.
4: Alex, you're going to stay with us because we're going to carry on talking about the World Cup and look at how a couple of other organisations are covering the tournament. But this is Alex Kajalski, Director of BBC Sport. He'll be back with us in a couple of minutes.
13: If you are not a football fan, I would say it might be a tricky few weeks, as it will no doubt be dominating the news cycle.
4: Let's look at other outlets too. First of all, with Craig Hope, who's chief football reporter at the Daily Mail, and he's part of a group of journalists who are following the England team at the tournament. Craig, you're very welcome here on the media show. Just tell us where you're joining us from and how you're plotting out the next few days as the England squad approaches their first game.
15: Oh, well, you're currently joining me from a hotel in Orlando Airport. Now, when I checked in last night, the guy on the desk did say it's unusual for folk to stay here for more than one night. I'm here for two because I've got an early morning flight. So over my shoulder right now, that's not daylight, that's the main terminal of Orlando Airport. So, yeah, you've got to do what you've got to do. We are on the road. There's lots of miles. There's lots of flying. This really is Tom Hanks in the terminal while I'm playing out for the next 48 hours. So I'm going to...
13: You're making it sound so enticing.
15: Yeah, I'm going to leave here, go and cover England this afternoon. They're playing against Costa Rica in the final warm-up game in Orlando, and then I shall be back to the terminal tonight before flying out to Kansas tomorrow, where England are based.
4: Well, you're in the perfect place to get your flight. I wonder, how much access do you get to the England team, and how do you coordinate that?
15: Yes, it's less than it was in Germany. Euro 24, I think the exposure was almost too much in the end. We were down there at the base almost every day. It's less so here, and I don't mind that as a journalist. I think it gives you a little bit of time to sit back, put your foot on the ball, write more considered pieces. You're not a slave to the quotes in the interviews as much as we perhaps were at previous tournaments. That is a byproduct of the logistics here. But an example yesterday, which is match day minus one, we went up to the training base in West Palm Beach. We watched the team train for 15 minutes. And then at the Hilton Hotel in West Palm Beach, we have a little bit of access with Thomas Tuchel, 10 or 15 minutes in a separate room with us written journalists. When we bounced around, inevitably, the subject of Jude Bellingham, which Thomas really can't get our fascination with that. But a little quick point on that. Thomas has got to realise that the genesis of the fascination is an interview he gave about Jude Bellingham last year, and ever since then it really has intensified that scrutiny over whether he's going to pick Bellingham for this first game. So,
13: Craig, I was just going to say, because the picture you're painting is there's a lot of journalists there, and a lot of the time you're being fed the same information. So you're in a room and you're getting those 15 minutes with the manager or whatever it might be. You're a journalist. I know you're good at squirreling out stories, but how do you find the next exclusive when a lot of what you're getting is being given to everyone?
15: Yeah, no, it's a really good question. And that's the challenge while we're here. So to give you an example, last week, myself and my colleague Mike Keegan managed to obtain some pictures of the pitch that was awaiting England in Tampa, which had only been laid a week before, a plug-in-and-play pitch, and the pictures were quite clearly a cause for concern. Now, to take you inside the room with Thomas Tuchel at the Hilton Hotel, when we had our separate briefing, we brought up the matter of the pitch with him, and Thomas had no idea, so I had to get my iPhone out, and I was scrolling through my library, past pictures of my children and wife, to show Thomas this patchwork quilt of a football pitch. At which point you said, well, yeah, now you've got me concerned. And sure enough, when England arrived in Tampa, the pitch wasn't great. The players and the manager said it afterwards. So, yeah, that is one example of having to think outside the box. Can you get team news? Can you think ahead to issues like the pitch, like travel? For example, this afternoon on kickoff, we've got an electric storm forecast. That's another example of just looking ahead and thinking of stories beyond, as you say, Katie, what we are getting as a pack.
13: Craig Hope, thank you so much. I hope you enjoy Orlando Airport and perhaps some more exciting places along the road. Have a very good World Cup. Chief football reporter at the Daily Mail, thank you.
4: Alex Kajalski from BBC Sport is still with us. And Alex, here on the media show, we talk with political journalists about access, about the relationships they have with politicians and the calculations they make around that access. In terms of sports journalism, would you be on the phone with someone from the FA talking about how the BBC will interact with the squad through the tournament?
14: Not personally. I mean, I've got those relationships, but the team will have been down talking to the FA, like what have we got, any particularly like big ideas we want to pitch, for example, how's the access going to work, and also like one of the things that we've changed, how do we stop several BBC journalists turning up to the same, you know, right. piece of access? Or, you know, can we be a little bit more efficient and get the right people in front of the players and Thomas mm-hmm. Tuchel so that they actually enjoy it, and then we'll get better content out of them? I think that's been quite interesting, because if you think about it, if you're a footballer, like, day before, like, one of the biggest games of your life, quite often you're asked the same question again and again and again. So how can we avoid that? And well, how can we just be a little bit clever and more interesting?
16: Alex, I'm going to interrupt for a second. Sorry to be rude, but I do want to bring in Daniel Storey, who's the chief football reporter, chief football writer at the I newspaper, because, well, he's not asking the same question, I don't think, because... Daniel, you're in California. You're hitting the road to cover, amongst other things, during this World Cup, how international politics fits into this tournament. Tell me what your plan is.
17: Yeah, so the idea was to create a kind of super project around the tournament. This is the maddest, baddest World Cup in history, and we wanted to create a project that fit that brief, was both exhaustive and it will be exhausting. I'm doing a 7,200-mile solo drive all across America, ending up at the final in New York. I'll attend matches in 9 of the 11 stadiums in the US. I left Seattle slightly too early, and the schedule doesn't allow me to drop all the way down to Miami, but everything else will be covered. And yeah, to kind of follow up what you said, it has brought geopolitics into focus in a way that I don't think has happened before. When we were in Qatar 4 years ago, the criticism we got all the time was, yeah, but what about America? And we said, yeah, we know about America. We know there are stories to tell, but that's in 4 years. Let's see what 4 years brings. 4 years has come around. We're in America and we are going to tell those stories too.
16: And I think one of the first matches you're attending will be the Iran versus New Zealand. Who do you hope to speak to there?
17: So I've already made contact with a couple of Iranian journalists who are going to be at the game. The idea, I've spoken to a guy who lives locally, who is going to go and will hopefully meet some friends there. I think this is a story that is best told through the eyes of supporters. So you meet those fans outside the stadium after the game. If look, the dream story for the journalist here is that Iran beat New Zealand. They win their first game. It's in the US. The team is having to be flown in and flown out on the same day of the game as it stands. We're hearing reports in the Iranian FA that the official fan group are not being allowed in the country. So it's this moment of, we got it done.
16: Right.
17: Whatever you put in our
16: package. And that's where you will focus your journalism. What about, I mean, always interested in, you know, the fact FIFA's obviously already coming under a lot of scrutiny. Just briefly, Daniel, how would you assess FIFA's relationship with the media?
17: The best way to describe it would be a kind of two-way mistrust and one-way dialogue, quite frankly. Later today, in a few hours, President Gianni Infantino is giving a press conference, which he is obliged to do at the start of every World Cup tournament. This is his first press conference publicly for 3 years since Auckland, the start of the Women's World Cup. And before that, it was Doha, Qatar. So he's speaking in Mexico. It will be him getting across his message. Most people will remember that Qatar press conference, the I am a Infantino speech. This is his chance to get across a message. There will be questions. There will be criticism. But yeah, FIFA is incredibly well scrutinised in European countries. I think that's less true across the world. But you look at the front page from L'Équipe this morning, the French daily newspaper. It is a vast criticism of Trump and Infantino. And very briefly, this has become a World Cup of two men in terms of geopolitics. It is Trump and Infantino, because Infantino has chosen to align himself politically with Trump.
16: In the UK, a story that's been leading the news this week has been the violent disorder that erupted after a knife attack in Belfast.
18: The suspect, a Sudanese man who was given refugee status in the UK in 2023, has been charged with attempted murder. We're going to look at how the media is reporting the story with the BBC's Dan Johnson, who's been on the ground.
19: We've just seen people here setting fire to some bins in the middle of the road, and then a bus that had stopped in the street appears to have also caught fire. We've just heard the sound of two quite loud explosions, and there are now more emergency services arriving here.
16: Well, that's Dan Johnson last night. Today he is joining us from Belfast. Hello, Dan. Just tell me first, when did you first realise there was going to be a story you needed to cover, and how did you decide where to go and what to do?
19: Hi there, good to be with you. Yeah, I was called early yesterday morning saying that after that knife attack on Monday evening, there was a concern about demonstrations and protests here in Belfast and across Northern Ireland that may well spiral into violence. So there's a very good BBC team already in place here covering Northern Ireland already, but there's an awareness that with all the different news angles of this story to cover in terms of the attack itself, the victim, the suspect, his legal process, and then the potential for flashpoints in terms of demonstrations and violence, that extra pairs of hands would be needed. So that's why me and some colleagues were put on a plane yesterday lunchtime to come here and try to help in covering exactly what we saw last night. Then it's the question of where do you need to be? Where is this going to erupt? How do we get in the best position to see what's happening and to show our audiences the nature of what exactly is playing out? But how do we do that in a way that is safe for us and our colleagues, but also means what we put on air, often live, is broadcastable?
16: Yeah, because Dan, we've seen warnings circulating on social media saying no citizen journalists and warning people not to record anything to avoid the police being able to identify those involved. What reception did you get? Because presumably it was obvious to anyone out there that you and your team were journalists if you're walking around with a camera.
19: Yeah, we've tried to make ourselves blend in as much as possible by keeping the team small and keeping the equipment as limited as we can to do our jobs effectively, but not to draw too much attention to ourselves. We've spoken to colleagues as well, other BBC colleagues and reporters and teams from other media who are advising us on where they'd had a hostile response, which angles may work, where the best place may be to get a vantage point. But certainly we had a hostile reception from some who were in the biggest crowd here on the Newtownards Road, where I am again today. There were about 150 young men, mostly here last night, who were wearing masks and balaclavas, clearly intent on the violence that we then saw play out. They didn't want to be filmed. Some of them were waving flares at us, trying to warn us away, some swearing at us, some just sort of creating mischief in the back of a live TV report shot, which is the kind of thing you have to deal with often out and about. Mm-hmm. But there was also a more menacing edge to that, even for people who are not professional journalists. Anybody with phones was potentially at risk, and we know some people who were out here recording last night had their phones snatched. So it's very difficult to be able to get in the right place, get the footage and an understanding of what is actually happening without yourself being at risk.
18: Did you think the hostility towards you that you experienced from some of the people was specifically because you were from the media?
19: Oh, yes, definitely, because there's an awareness that anybody who was part of that crowd that turned violent last night being filmed, they would potentially then face repercussions, because we know the police will go through all of that footage they can get their hands on. They use it as evidence. So people knowing that they were going to start torching vehicles, bins and people's homes would be aware that they don't want to be captured doing that. They're also suspicious of exactly who you're broadcasting to and what sort of message you're putting out there. We've played down the fact that we were reporting for the BBC because that can sometimes cause more issues than others. So you've got to be very fine, balanced judgments about where you stand, how long you spend in one area, and how much attention you're drawing to yourself. We have a security advisor to us, which adds another person to the team and potentially makes you stand out as more of an organized group. But then if you're an individual, you can be vulnerable because you're on your own with nobody watching your back. I should say it is teamwork. We rely on our local colleagues. We rely on the team that we're working with. And there was very good footage that was obtained last night by a colleague who works for the Press Association, who was operating purely on his own, dressed in really ordinary clothing, trying to blend in as much as possible. He was able for a time to sort of be amongst the crowd and able to get that sort of footage right up close without drawing too much attention to himself.
18: At the Russian Economic Forum in St. Petersburg earlier this month, amongst delegates were a host of Western influencers and content creators.
16: It's not just Russia. China, Iran and Gulf states are also now using influencers to get their message out. Our guests on this one were Evie Aspinall, director of the British Foreign Policy Group, and Samantha Burkhead, editor of the Moscow Times.
20: So last week at the Economic Forum, we had Candace Owens, who is the right-wing U.S. Commentator. She was there to speak at the Economic Forum on a panel about family values. She said she was there on a family visit, but the fact that she was speaking at St. Petersburg Economic Forum is pretty telling. We also had Steven Seagal, who

0: And some of those people are invited by President Putin or the Kremlin, are they? I mean, why are they there?
1: It's hard to say because most of them, pretty much Candace Owens and the Tates, they say they were there on private matters. Candace Owens called it a family trip. The Tates said it was a business trip. But when you look at their social media output, each of those two, like Andrew Tate and Candace Owens, they each posted very similar rhetoric about how everything the US says about Russia is a lie and very similar messaging.
0: Yes,
1: It
0: and
1: seems very coordinated.
0: the Tate brothers, sorry to interrupt, seem to be tweeting photos of themselves firing guns at a Russian military training camp in the last few days. And I think The Guardian also had a report that Tommy Robinson from the UK was also in Russia. So a different lots of different people were there. Well, from a sort of domestic audience in Russia perspective, are they aware that people, these Western influences are there? What's their response?
1: Most ordinary Russians, I would say, are aware of who Candace Owens or Andrew Tate are. They would know who Tucker Carlson and Errol Musk are, but otherwise, these people aren't really known to Russians. So it's mainly messaging for the Western audience.
0: And just briefly, what do the influencers get out of their attendance, do you think?
1: Well, they get the chance to have a nice trip in Moscow and St. Petersburg. They get treated very well. They're welcomed with open arms. They also get exposure to the Russian audience. And there are a lot of business opportunities as well. This is very lucrative for people like Errol Musk, who is trying to open a Musk Institute in Russia, as well as for Andrew Tate. He says he's there to speak with business leaders and make some deals. So, yeah, it's a
0: Okay.
1: win-win.
0: Samantha Birkhead, editor of the Moscow Times, thank you so much.
2: Well, here with me and Katie in the Media Show studio is Evie Aspinall, director of the British Foreign Policy Group, which is a non-partisan think tank. And Evie, so far in our discussion, we've focused on Russia, but Russia's not the only country in the world engaging with influencers. Tell us more.
3: No, absolutely. I think we're seeing particularly China, Iran, and Dubai as well, all leveraging influencers in their own way. And I think Dubai is perhaps the thing people see most because they see lots of influencers going out to Dubai and living very lavish lifestyles. And in that sense, it's designed to be a soft power asset. It's designed to help them show how beautiful and wonderful Dubai is, and don't you all want to come here? Especially important for Dubai because it's so dependent on tourism and on expats, so it's really important for them. There are obviously challenges for these governments in making sure these influencers don't say anything they don't want them to. So whilst they're giving them a lavish lifestyle, often they'll help them get business deals, brand deals. At the same time, there are punishments, and we've seen that particularly in Dubai. We've seen influencers and expats being punished for filming missile attacks, for example, in Dubai. So there
2: when
3: are
2: you say punished, you mean fines? You mean imprisonment?
3: Fines, imprisonment, a wide range. I haven't got all the details from all of the places, but there are quite severe punishments, and actually, particularly around when Dubai first got attacked during the Iran war, there was a really kind of big push from Dubai to make sure influencers won't say anything.
2: But presumably there's a difference between Dubai, which wants to project itself as somewhere you might want to visit or somewhere you might want to live, and countries like Iran and China, which have more geopolitical goals.
3: Definitely a distinction. And I think, for Iran, for example, you're seeing state media outlets, you see embassies here in the UK, the Iranian embassy, pumping out very provocative content. And they're increasingly using influencers as part of that. They're sending influencers to Iran to show how wonderful Iran is. And they come back with messaging that is as much about tourism and how wonderful Iran is, but is also political, and it's often very anti-Western. It's saying, the UK is failing and the West is failing Iran, and all of the, kind of highlighting the atrocities that are happening in Iran, for example, but from a certain viewpoint, which is designed to kind of stimulate anti-Western rhetoric here in the UK.
2: But presumably some of these individuals, some of these influencers would say, I'm not involved in propaganda. I'm just telling you what I'm seeing. I'm giving you an alternative which you should be able to hear.
3: Well, I mean, it's exactly that. And I think the real challenge is that this is happening at the same time, particularly in China and Iran, where journalism, proper on-the-ground journalism, is being suppressed. So the messaging that we're getting in the West, instead of this, intricate, deep analysis of these situations and the atrocities being committed in some of these countries. Instead, you're getting the influencer view, which is inherently kind of blinkered to the world that they are being shown by these governments, and is inherently looks very lavish and very nice, which is designed to make Western audiences think a certain way. So the influencers don't think they're being political, but the very act of that is fundamentally political.
2: That is all for this edition of The Media Show. Thanks for your company.

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3: This is LAist 89.3, serving Altadena, Montrose, Laguna Niguel, Blythe, Moreno Valley, and the rest of Southern California.
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1: Coming up on the Happy Pod, two major advances in cancer care. First, the DNA test, which could spare millions of breast cancer patients from going through chemotherapy. Plus, a new pill, which could double the survival time for people with advanced pancreatic cancer. Also, find out how one audience member ended up on stage with an orchestra, and the man trying to become the first physically disabled astronaut to reach orbit. All of that and more uplifting stories after this news summary.
6: BBC News with Moira Alderson. The US and Iran have exchanged strikes for a second consecutive day, further straining the fragile ceasefire that took effect in April. US forces said they'd targeted military, surveillance and radar sites in southern Iran. Iran launched counterattacks against US bases in Bahrain, Kuwait and Jordan. India says three sailors reported missing after an American missile struck their vessel off Oman have died. The US military had admitted firing munitions into the engine room of the Palau-flagged tanker on Wednesday, accusing it of violating its blockade on Iranian ports. Another Indian crewed ship was struck by the US on Monday. Two men from China's Uyghur minority have been sentenced to death for the bombing of a popular tourist destination in Thailand in 2015 that left 20 people dead. The two men pleaded not guilty and say they were tortured into making confessions, which they later retracted. Britain's Northern Ireland minister has accused anti-immigrant riots in Belfast, which he said had left people terrified after some were burned out of their homes because of the colour of their skin. The violent unrest followed a knife attack allegedly committed by a Sudanese man. South Korean regulators have fined the e-commerce giant Coupang a record $410 million over a data breach last November. The leak is estimated to have affected more than 37 million users. Russian officials say a fire at the Arfeepsky oil refinery in the southern Krasnodar region has been extinguished. Earlier reports said the blaze was caused by falling debris from a Ukrainian drone attack. Mexico City is preparing for the opening match of the Men's World Cup later on Thursday. The co-host Mexico will be taking on South Africa in front of more than 80,000 fans and an estimated global television audience of over 1 billion. BBC News.
1: This is the Happy Pod from the BBC World Service. I'm Holly Gibbs, and in this edition, two major medical breakthroughs for cancer patients. First,
7: I just said, does that mean no chemo? She said, yes, no chemo. And I almost leapt for joy. If there'd been a bottle of champagne there, I would have opened it. That's how wonderful it was. It was one of the best feelings.
1: The new DNA test, which could spare millions of people with breast cancer from having chemotherapy. And the drug, which doubles the survival time for patients with advanced pancreatic cancer.
8: For us to be able to see a median overall survival of 13.2 months, which is double that we get with chemotherapy, it's unprecedented in the world of pancreatic cancer.
1: Also on this podcast, is there a pianist in the house?
9: I got into it, embraced it, and just thought, look, you're on stage. It's an hour of music. These are world-class musicians and a two-time Academy Award-winning conductor. Just enjoy it. Try your best. And I think it went pretty well.
1: Find out how this audience member ended up on stage. Plus, the man trying to become Europe's first physically disabled astronaut to go into orbit.
0: The dream is to fly to space. I would love that opportunity. I'm in a position where I am assignable to a mission should a mission become available.
1: And we hear about slow food, the opposite of fast food. We start with a breakthrough that is expected to save millions of people with breast cancer from having to go through chemotherapy. The new DNA test can distinguish between patients who are likely to benefit from the treatment and those who are not, meaning those who receive a low score can avoid chemotherapy and be treated in other ways. The study followed more than 4,000 women over the age of 40 in six countries with the most common form of the disease. It found 2/3 could safely skip chemotherapy with no change to their outcomes. Aileen Pritchard was one of them.
7: I know exactly where I was standing. I can remember it like it was yesterday. The nurse telling me that I was in this low range. And I just said, does that mean no chemo? She said, yes, no chemo. And I almost leapt for joy. If there'd been a bottle of champagne there, I would have opened it. That's how wonderful it was. It was one of the best feelings. The weight lifting off your shoulders, the just your whole life ahead of you back to normal again, instead of worrying constantly. And I knew there were trials going on for various things all the time. So I was very happy to join it to help everybody else. The only chance I was going to get of not having chemo. So there was personal reasons and bigger reasons. You know, science needs everybody to join in wherever we can. So I'm very proud to have been part of it.
1: My colleague Owen Bennett-Jones spoke to Professor David Miles, who was involved in this research.
10: What this study will allow us to do is to say to patients that they can safely avoid the use of chemotherapy following surgery. And we can have a lot of confidence in that because essentially this test was tested in a very large study. It means that many, many women with breast cancer who were previously exposed to chemotherapy, knowing that there'd be a small benefit, we can now confidently predict many patients will get no benefit at all, and therefore there's no need for them to have the chemotherapy. Either they're not getting a recurrence, or their particular sort of cancer is not terribly sensitive to chemotherapy. We know from tests done on cancers, breast cancers, which cancers will respond to hormone treatment, which cancers will respond to Herceptin. But we have no idea who responds best to chemotherapy, or most importantly, who doesn't really need chemotherapy. And that's the key finding of this study. And I think it's going to change practice UK and worldwide.
11: Now, the DNA is a very early indicator of a problem ahead, isn't it? That's another point about this.
10: That's exactly right. And what really this test is doing, the Prosigna test, is taking a snapshot of the DNA of the cancer that is removed from the patient. So the patient doesn't need any additional tests. It's simply that the pathology department will send the tissue away for this test, and it looks at various genes expressed in that tumour and helps us figure out who will not benefit from chemotherapy. Those with higher scores on this Prosigna test, they will need chemotherapy, but we can now confidently define a large population of women who simply aren't going to benefit and don't need to go through all that unpleasantness for no benefit at all.
11: Enormous amounts of money have been spent on cancer research over, what, the last 30 years. And at the beginning, there was all this talk of, you know, a cure. And it's not been like that, has it? It's been lots of significant but not enormous advances, lots of little advances.
10: Owen, I think you're absolutely right. I've been in the field of oncology for 40-plus years now. And the steps that we make are very, very small. And cure is a word that many of us still struggle with. I think what has really importantly developed in the last couple of decades is actually doctors doing less. So, for example, the surgeons doing less radical surgery. And now we've got a stage where we used to fire chemotherapy to 100 women to benefit 10, knowing that 90 didn't need it, either because it wasn't going to help or because they were a good risk anyway. And now we are backing off. So what is so important about this study is that it's a test of the test. we can reliably say that with a low score on this test, chemotherapy is not going to be helpful. And that is a massively important step. So you're right. The research is about escalating treatments and making small steps forward. But at the same time, it's recognizing and helping to recognize those patients who aren't going to benefit. And that's just as important.
11: All this research has been presented in terms of breast cancer. Mm. But if a breast cancer tumor gives off this DNA you can detect, surely every tumor would, or am I wrong, other tumors would do it as well?
10: I think other tumors will do, yes. And I mean, you know, there's no doubt that these platforms are being applied in other tumor types mm-hmm. as well. So, mm-hmm. so the sense is, you know, let's not just keep piling and piling on treatments where we know in many cases they won't help. So I think, you know, the step going forward really is very much about targeting our understanding of the biology of cancer as a whole, let alone breast cancer. And it's by exploiting that understanding that we can make better and more finessed decisions about treatment.
11: How quickly will this be rolled out, do you think, that women who are facing chemo might think, you know, I might not need to do it?
10: I would hope that in the coming months, you know, we're going to get approval for this, you know, get it costed, get it presented and understand what the impact for our patients is going to be.
1: That was oncologist David Miles. And this study on limiting the use of chemotherapy was presented at a major conference in Chicago last weekend. It wasn't the only breakthrough announced by scientists gathered there. They also revealed they'd found a daily pill that could double the survival time for people with advanced pancreatic cancer. Here's the BBC's health editor, Hugh Pym.
12: Pancreatic cancer can be diagnosed very late, it sometimes is, because the symptoms are so hard to detect. So patients can, on occasions, be told they've only got months to live. So the new drug, Diraxonrasib, that is a drug which targets a mutated gene. Now, that mutation gets the gene to get the cancer cells to spread, if you like. So the drug reverses that. So that is quite a significant piece of science. And what the trial found was that amongst 500 patients with advanced cancer, the spread to other organs had taken place. But the survival time of those who had the drug had more than doubled to 13 months, which was very significant. It doesn't sound very much, but a doubling is important. And there were fewer side effects than with chemotherapy, which is the only other option at that stage. And there are cancer experts in other fields saying there could be applications here for research on other cancers.
1: Rachna Shroff is the Chief of Hematology Oncology at the University of Arizona Cancer Center. She explains how the drug works.
8: This drug in particular sends a signal, if you will. It basically blocks the overactivation of the RAS signaling pathway and prevents cancer progression. So it's a targeted therapy, specifically targeting that really important cancer pathway. This is a absolutely monumental breakthrough for pancreatic cancer. You know, we don't normally see treatments that double survival rates. And so in the setting of stage 4 pancreatic cancer in patients who have already received chemotherapy, we normally have incremental gains with additional chemotherapy regimens that we use. And so for us to be able to see a median overall survival of 13.2 months, which is double that we get with chemotherapy, it's unprecedented in the world of pancreatic cancer. The world of drug development is moving at a breakneck speed right now for cancer, thankfully. And so there's all kinds of different classes of drugs right now that all are attacking cancer cells in different ways to really get smarter than the cancers themselves.
1: Rachna Shroff. Moving on now, what would you do if you were the conductor of an orchestra and midway through the performance, your pianist becomes too ill to continue? Appeal to the audience, maybe? Take a listen to this.
13: Anybody like an amazing sight reader? You can sight read? Sight read? Okay. You want to join us?
1: The hiccup came during a concert performance of the Hollywood musical La La Land, led by the Oscar-winning Justin Hurwitz. Luckily for its few thousand attendees, Sterling Nasser, a 21-year-old student, was in the audience and willing to take on the challenge. He spoke to my colleague, Evan Davis.
9: Well, I went to go see the movie La La Land in concert, conducted by Justin Hurwitz. You know, they play the movie on a big screen and then have an entire Philharmonic Orchestra there to play the score alongside with it. It's a beautiful concert, beautiful movie. Obviously, I've been a long-time fan of Justin Hurwitz's work. Got through the first act, got through a very long interval, which was about 40 minutes or so. And I think the audience could start to sense that perhaps something was a little off. And then Justin Hurwitz himself came out at the end of the interval and said that they had lost their keys to player. And then he asked the question, is anyone in the audience a good enough sight reader?
14: Right. And you can play piano and sight read.
9: Yes, I've been playing for a long time. And yeah, I guess to some degree sight read, and I was lucky enough I put my hand up for it.
14: Did you have any reservations about putting your hand up?
9: A few. I had a friend with me who I was going to see the movie with, my friend Scarlett, who championed me and put my hand up, and I really owe so much of it to her that I got down there. But you kind of just have to not think about it and just think, look, it's a great opportunity and just go for it, you know?
14: Now, tell us how it went. So you know the film and you love the music. So it wasn't like the first time you'd ever heard it. But how did it go?
9: No. I think it went pretty well. I was certainly a bit nervous for the first 10 minutes, but I got into it, embraced it, and just thought, look, you're on stage. It's an hour of music. These are world-class musicians and a two-time Academy Award-winning conductor. Just enjoy it. Try your best. And I think it went pretty well. The other musicians on stage were so supportive, and I got to have a chat with Justin Hurwitz after, and I think he seemed pretty appreciative of it.
14: And there's one little bit, I think it's, you had to kind of riff a little bit. It was really, let's call it the solo bit, where you're kind of almost on your own, and Ryan Gosling is in the film, and you can see his hands on the keyboard.
9: Yeah, the bit you're referring to is the John Legend number in that film, Start a Fire, where my seat that I filled in for has a big synthesizer solo that's meant to exactly mimic what Ryan Gosling is playing in the film. And it's this heavily notated, very technical solo that when I sort of turned the page and saw it there, I thought to myself, I'm not going to be able to sight read this correctly on the first go to us. So I took a bit of a creative liberty and just thought, I'm just going to improvise it. And that's what I did.
14: I'm guessing the audience were appreciative of your efforts, Sterling.
9: Oh, look, I guess so. Maybe like I'm just very grateful that I could contribute in some small capacity to, you know, keep the show going. Everyone's, you know, paid a lot of money to be there. It was their Saturday night, and it would be a shame if it had to be tainted or the show had to be cancelled. So I'm very glad that I just got to keep it going and support such a great orchestra.
1: Sterling Nasser. Coming up on the Happy Pod.
15: Anytime you go into the mountains, you do know that there is a chance that you do not come home. But I think at the same time, my friends and family wanted me to fulfill my passions, to live my dreams, and to do, you know, what was important to me, especially given my diagnosis.
1: The woman who didn't let incurable cancer stop her climbing Mount Everest. You're listening to The Happy Pod. A British man is hoping he will become the first person with a physical disability to go and live and work in space. John McFall lost his leg when he was 19, but he hasn't let that stop him, as Lewis Coombs reports.
0: When I was a kid, I never actually dreamt of being an astronaut.
16: Amazing!
0: The fact that I don't fit that typical picture of what we all grew up thinking that astronauts look like, I think that's quite important.
17: John McFall is already a man on a mission.
0: This is about so many aspects of life, so many people in so many different roles where people think that they're just associated with able-bodied people. And that's not the case. To be able to be part of that and communicate that and try and spread that word, you know, it's a great position to be in.
17: After losing his right leg in a motorbike accident when he was 19, John has gone on to become a Paralympian at the Beijing Games, winning a bronze medal, and an orthopaedic surgeon, helping others to fulfil their own dreams. Now heading into space would be a world first.
0: We are setting a precedent. We have absolutely no idea how someone with an amputation will cope doing the day-to-day tasks, living and working and moving around the space station. And that's going to be a huge part of learning and or our ambition to understand how that's going to work.
17: With support from the UK Space Agency for the past 3 years, John has been training at the European Astronaut Centre in Cologne.
18: Ignition and liftoff.
17: He's now been deemed medically fit to become the first astronaut with a prosthetic in space.
0: It's really exciting. It's really exciting for me, but it's also really exciting for human spaceflight in general. And it really represents this change in mindset that actually, you know, astronauts don't have to look like this typical, perfect, able-bodied individual.
17: As part of his training, John has received help from the Airability charity, based at Blackbush Airport in Hampshire.
16: Here we are in the Airability hangar. How crucial have they been in your training journey?
0: Being able to fly light aircraft, the skills associated with that, there is a huge amount of crossover with those skills and the living and working as an astronaut. It's the judgment, the task prioritisation, the hand-eye coordination, the communication. There is so much overlap. And uniquely, Airability provides a fantastic platform for me to be able to do that.
17: John's now waiting to be assigned a mission that will help break down barriers further for potential astronauts to come.
0: The dream is to fly to space. It really is, and I would love that opportunity. I'm in a position where I am assignable to a mission, should a mission become available. And I hope that in the next few years, or certainly by the end of the decade, we'll see the first European astronaut with a physical disability living and working on the International Space Station.
1: John McFaul ending that report by Lewis Coombs. Let's take a moment to slow down and think of food. Slow food, to be exact. It's a term that's becoming increasingly popular to sum up the opposite of fast food. Locally grown ingredients cooked from scratch and enjoyed with no distractions. Across Africa, there are now 3,500 slow food gardens, 350 of which are in Malawi. Mary Segula has been finding out more about them, starting with a visit to a school near the capital, at lunchtime of course.
19: I see some students walking along the corridors of the school, some are having their lunch under a tree.
20: I'm here to meet Victoria Chatambalala, who teaches both biology and agriculture. She has made it her mission to teach her students about slow food.
21: As you can see here, we have examples of the local plants.
20: Around 15 students are sitting in rows of desks. In front of them is a table loaded with local crops. Green wild spinach, purple turnips and brown cassava, which is a root vegetable. A year ago, her school joined the Slow Food Gardens in Africa scheme. The Malawi branch provided them with seeds, equipment and advice on how to create their own sustainable garden. Victoria takes me outside to show me the results.
19: I'm standing right in the middle of this beautiful garden with about 20 beds with assorted vegetables.
20: 60 students volunteer to look after the garden. The students say they are growing traditional crops because these have evolved to survive in the region and so need less water than other vegetables.
22: We've grown sweet potatoes, cassava, pumpkins, and also mustard.
19: Okay. So how do you prepare the soil?
22: Okay, simple. We clear the side, remove bushes, and make the ridges so that they can be planted.
20: As well as taking cuttings to grow more plants, they use a plant called mpongabwi or camphor basil to keep away pests. For manure, they use chicken pellets collected from nearby villages.
19: In most communities here in Malawi, most people like growing exotic plants. They contain a lot of chemicals. You talk of pesticides harming the bodies of many people. So here, they have taken the skill of growing local plants, which is something that slow food is encouraging.
20: Their produce is used in school lunches, and lots of the children say they have been inspired to start a garden at home. It seems the project has been very successful in inspiring the next generation.
19: Do we have anyone among us that would like to be a farmer?
23: Yes.
19: 20 farmers.
23: Yes.
20: Slow Food has also started up something called an earth market right on my doorstep in Blantyre in southern Malawi. It's actually a store in the middle of the main market. On the morning I visit, it is being run by Steve Banda, who shows me around.
2: Everything you see here is the local variety. We have customers here from lodges and big restaurants that give us orders to supply local vegetables. Before this, we could only farm for consumption with no profit at all. Now we're able to realize profits.
20: The store is shared by five rotating communities and sells produce from around 100 farmers over the year. Many of the customers are from local restaurants. These include Chef Christopher Sandrak, who is part of another slow food network called the Cooks Alliance. It is made up of more than 1,000 chefs around the world who commit to using local, biodiverse produce.
3: I loved to join the Cooks Alliance because of the privilege for me to gain more knowledge and insights from different professionals as well within our industry. This is the produce from the good motherland. So we believe that food is medicine. So we're not just giving them the food for them to eat and fill up their tummy, but we know we're taking good care of their health as well.
1: Chef Christopher Sandrak ending that report by Mary Segula. And you can hear more about the benefits of slow living on People Fixing the World, wherever you get your BBC podcasts. We end with a story about a woman who has reached the summit of Mount Everest despite living with stage 4 incurable cancer. Dr. Shauna Burke becomes the first woman to do so, as Branka Lesadisar reports.
4: Reaching the peak of Mount Everest is one of the most challenging of human feats. Sub-zero temperatures, high altitude, dangerous terrain. Many attempt it and fail. Others don't make it back at all. So naturally, when Shauna Burke, a professor at Leeds University, told friends and family she was planning to do it, the reaction was mixed. Not least because Shauna has stage 4 cancer.
15: Anytime you go into the mountains, you do know that there is a chance that you do not come home. But I think at the same time, my friends and family wanted me to fulfill my passions, to live my dreams, and to do, you know, what was important to me, especially given my diagnosis.
4: Shauna isn't a first timer. She successfully reached the summit in 2005, but that was before her diagnosis. In 2024, Shauna was told by doctors she had stage 4 breast cancer. Since then, she has undergone a double mastectomy, liver surgery, and radiotherapy.
15: Currently, I'm on maintenance therapy, so I'm on drugs that are helping to prevent the cancer from spreading further within my body. I'm monitored very closely, so at the moment, every 3 months, I do have an MRI. So, you know, we hold on to hope. We have new treatments, new advances in the treatments are happening every day. And so we just hope that I can live as long as possible with the disease.
4: Shauna has accepted that she'll spend the rest of her life battling cancer, but she refuses to let it stop her from doing what makes her feel most alive. For her, that means climbing mountains.
15: Mountains are a passion of mine. The Himalayas in particular, they're the most beautiful mountain range in the world. And when I received my diagnosis, it was very much about reprioritizing my life and trying to figure out what was important to me. And returning to the mountains was definitely something that I wanted to do to fuel my soul.
4: Together with researchers, Shauna underwent intensive training and monitoring.
15: I spent 12 weeks in a high-altitude chamber working very closely with colleagues at Leeds Beckett University, where I was very closely monitored to see what was happening to my body as I was acclimatizing in preparation for climbing Everest. In addition, I also spent 4 days in the gym lifting weights, and 3 days a week I spent doing aerobic-based exercise, building my endurance to ensure that I was ready both psychologically as well as physically.
4: After that, it was time to make the climb. On May 23rd, 2026, Shauna successfully reached the peak of Mount Everest, becoming the first woman with incurable cancer to ever do so.
15: It was just an incredible feeling. I couldn't believe it. To be honest, it's taken a while for me to process the fact that I managed to get back there 21 years later after I first stood on the summit. But it was an incredible feeling of just pure joy, excitement, and really a life affirmation.
4: Now, she is using her story to inspire others suffering from cancer.
15: It's a physical test of epic proportions. It's also a psychological test. And for me, very much, it's that challenge, wanting to push myself to see what I'm capable of doing while living with stage 4 diagnosis, and also using it as a platform to inspire other people. in the hopes that if somebody else is diagnosed with this similar diagnosis, or they have a loved one who is, that they continue to have hope and they continue to put one foot in front of the other.
1: Dr. Shauna Burke, ending that report by Branka Lesser-Dissar. And that's all from the Happy Pod for now. We'd love to hear from you. As ever, the address is globalpodcast@bbc.co.uk. This edition was produced by Rachel Bulkley. The editor is Karen Martin. I'm Holly Gibbs. Until next time, goodbye.
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11: Hello and welcome to the newsroom. I'm Charlotte Gallagher. Coming up, Iran and the US continue to exchange fire as the fragile ceasefire looks even more shaky. We'll be in Thailand as a court in Bangkok sentences two men to death for a bombing. Australia begins a huge investigation into unsolved murders and disappearances.
24: For more than 50 years, our family have lived with the consequences of failures. Failures that denied our little sister, Cheryl, the dignity that she deserved.
11: The Pope continues his tour of Spain, meeting migrants who've come from West Africa and...
25: So inside the Mexico changing room, it is all branded with the Mexican flag and FIFA World Cup 2026. Feels quite a privilege to be here.
11: The World Cup kicks off.
26: Live from NPR News in Washington, I'm Dan Rollin. Bill Gates Wednesday testified behind closed doors before the House Oversight Committee. NPR's Ava Berger reports in a prepared opening statement, Gates said he met Epstein in 2011 through his work on a global health initiative, and the two continued to have conversations through 2014.
27: We also got more information because Gates released the text of his opening statement this morning. In it, he said he never witnessed or knew about any of Epstein's crimes, and lawmakers say Gates is not accused of any wrongdoing related to his association with Epstein.
26: Gates also said he should have used more care when it came to his introduction with Epstein. President Trump has signed legislation that funds ICE and the Border Patrol through the remainder of Trump's term. The bill is a win for Republicans who were able to pass it after months of pushback from Democrats. NPR's Deepa Shivaram reports.
28: Trump blamed Democrats for the delay in getting the bill passed, and he celebrated that the funding will go through the end of his term, a major win for the president and his immigration agenda.
29: We'll give the heroes of ICE and Border Patrol, and that's what they are, the heroes, what they have to go through to keep us safe, the support and resources they need to defend our borders.
28: The bill provides $70 billion in funding to Department of Homeland Security agencies like ICE and Customs and Border Protection. Democrats wanted reforms to immigration enforcement policies after U.S. officials shot and killed two people in Minnesota, but Republicans were able to get the funding passed without them. Deepa Shivaram, NPR News, The White House.
26: Federal prosecutors are charging eight people with threatening University of Michigan administrators and others, according to information. Michigan Public Radio's Binish Amat reports that prosecutors say the threats were part of an effort to get the university to cut ties with Israel.
30: The indictment describes actions the defendants allegedly took against several unnamed victims, including littering shrouded and broken baby dolls across the lawn of one victim and spray painting expletives and throwing jars full of a noxious chemical into the home of another. Six of the defendants are current or former University of Michigan students. The indictment says the goal was to get the university and other businesses to sever perceived ties to Israel. The defendants face charges of conspiracy to transmit a threat, destruction of property, and witness tampering. The indictment also includes encrypted messages and social media posts prosecutors say were used by defendants to plan and boast of these and other actions. For NPR News, I'm Beenish Ahmed in Detroit.
26: Neither the defendants nor the University of Michigan responded to requests for comments. All three stock market indexes reported losses on Wednesday in part because of the action in Iran. This is NPR News. Texas Republican Governor Greg Abbott told the state power grid operators he wants tighter regulations for data centers. Houston Public Media reporter Natalie Weber says the governor is taking steps to rein in the industry as Texas is on track to become the nation's largest data center market in the coming years.
0: Abbott promised this week to repeal sales tax exemptions for data centers and pass legislation to limit their water and electricity usage. The state will have to build new infrastructure to connect data centers to the power grid. Abbott says regulators must take steps to ensure those construction costs aren't passed on to everyday consumers. University of Houston Energy Fellow Ed Hurz says data centers have become a political issue.
8: Texans' electricity bills are going up, and the Republicans need to get this under control or they're going to be voted out.
0: Data center regulation has divided Texas Republicans. Earlier this year, GOP state lawmakers sparred with county leaders looking to pass a data center moratorium near Fort Worth. For NPR News, I'm Nedley Weber in Houston.
26: The New York Knicks have taken a commanding 3-1 lead in the NBA Finals with a stunning win Wednesday night at Madison Square Garden in Game 4. Down 27 points at the half in the third and fourth quarters, the Knicks chipped away at the lead and went ahead with a basket at 1.2 seconds left. The final score was 107-102. It is the largest comeback in NBA history. The Knicks can win their championship Saturday night in San Antonio. I'm Dan Ronan, NPR News.
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11: Hello, you're listening to The Newsroom with me, Charlotte Gallagher. The US and Iran have exchanged fire for a second day, putting more strain on an already paper-thin ceasefire. US Central Command said it carried out a wave of what it called self-defense strikes against military and surveillance sites in southern Iran. They came just hours after President Trump said he was going to hit Iran hard after its failure to reach a deal. In response, Iran launched a wave of strikes targeting US military assets in countries across the Gulf, including Bahrain, Kuwait, and Jordan. In the last few minutes, I got the latest on these tit-for-tat strikes from our Middle East correspondent, Yolan Nell, who's in Jerusalem.
10: We're just getting some reports from the countries which have US military bases that came under attack overnight. Jordan saying that it intercepted some 20 missiles launched from Iran. Bahrain, which is where there's the US naval headquarters for its 5th Fleet, saying that one child was injured by debris from intercepted Iranian drones, that houses were damaged. Kuwait is saying that it's reopened its airspace and the international airport is now working again after it was temporarily closed earlier because of this Iranian attack. There are some reports of a few people injured in Iran, but in general, the information is quite sort of short. From Iranian media, there were explosions near Tehran and Bandar Abbas and other locations by the Strait of Hormuz as a result of these latest strikes by the Americans.
11: And given that a young girl has been injured in Bahrain after an Iranian drone strike, is this starting to affect civilians in the Gulf again?
10: It does look like that. It's interesting that at the moment, Qatar and the United Arab Emirates and other countries that previously came under heavy fire from the Iranians when the war was going on, they have not reported a renewal of attacks, despite the fact, of course, they also house US military bases. Obviously, you know, the comments that are coming from President Trump expressing extreme frustration at the fact that he hasn't managed to secure a full deal with Iran, despite his many promises to do so. The messages that have been coming from Iranian officials have been defiant, basically saying that they're not giving in to pressure tactics.
11: And we're hearing that three sailors have died after a US strike on an Indian tanker earlier in the week. It was said to be carrying oil from Iran, but what more do we know about that?
10: So this appears to have been hit by the US Navy, which of course is imposing this blockade on Iranian ports. And the little information that we had said that they were given a warning not to advance and did so. We're just now getting sort of more news that, you know, five crew members have been rescued with the help of passing vessels and transferred to Oman as another cargo boat has been hit in the Gulf of Oman. This is according to the Iranian news agencies saying that this was hit by a US projectile. And it does show you really how shipping remains at the heart of all of this as well, with the Strait of Hormuz having been effectively largely closed since the end of February when this war began. Interestingly, Donald Trump said that the US secretly moved more than 100 million barrels of oil through the Strait over the past month when he was talking to journalists a day ago, saying this is one of the reasons oil prices didn't go even higher. And the indications have been that tankers have been turning off their transponders and coordinating with the US military to pass, but still ship traffic is well below pre-war levels. And the Iranian Revolutionary Guard has come out with new statements declaring the strait to be completely closed and claiming that it has hit two ships. US Central Command is disputing that the waterway is closed.
11: That was Yolan Nell, and our chief international correspondent, Lise Doucette, gave us the latest on what's happening diplomatically to end this conflict.
2: What's happening now, it is a situation, it has been for some time in this two-month-old truce, is that it's a situation of no war, no peace. They are firing at each other, which with greater frequency and intensity, but they are also still talking to each other through mediators. And I spoke to some Arab and Western diplomats yesterday who are close to the negotiations. They still believe that there is the possibility of what I'm sure our listeners know by now, that this is not a final deal. This will be a framework of understanding, a memorandum to allow them to embark on a more intense period of negotiations. But a Qatari delegation was in Tehran yesterday, and we understand that they left without any progress. And when you look closely at the kind of military strikes which are being carried out by both the United States and Israel, yes, they are part of President Trump's coercive diplomacy. He said they're taking too long. We've got to force them to agree to a deal. The pattern of the strikes in weakening, trying to weaken Iran's air defenses, targeting radar installations, suggests that this could also be preparations for another major escalation of war on both sides, it has to be said. So I think it's really, really hard to say as to whether or not there'll be much more war before they finally agree or whether a breakthrough is possible.
11: That was Lise Doucette. More than a decade after a bombing in a busy part of Bangkok killed 20 people, a court in Thailand has sentenced two men to death. The explosion at the famous Erawan Shrine in the heart of the city killed Thai citizens and foreign tourists and injured more than 100 people. Our Southeast Asia correspondent, Jonathan Head, is in Bangkok and joins us now. And Jonathan, remind us of the magnitude of this attack.
12: Well, it was a profound shock for this city because they'd never experienced anything like it before, you know, and it was at a very popular tourist site. It is literally just right next to my office. So, you know, I was on the scene within a couple of minutes, and it's some of the worst scenes I've ever experienced. I mean, the injuries were just appalling. There was a very powerful bomb blast, about a 3-kilo bomb surrounded by homemade bomb with ball bearings that had done dreadful damage. And, you know, of course, you know, it was perceived at the time as being a real threat to the vital tourist industry, and the authorities wanted to really reassure people that it was a one-off. So, you know, it was a very, very big bomb attack. But of course, as you can see by the verdict we've had today, it's taken an awfully long time for them to conclude the trial of the only two suspects who were ever caught.
11: And the investigation and the trial has been marred by questions and also controversy.
12: Yeah, I mean, that right from the start, the investigation was bizarre. I mean, it seemed that the authorities would just wanted to clean it up as quickly as possible. I mean, they literally cleaned the scene within 12 hours. They reopened the shrine within 2 days. They cemented over the crater. They didn't collect all the forensic evidence. And they were so desperate to define it as not a terrorist incident. So the police kept coming up with different bizarre theories about who may have done it and why. Once they captured these two suspects, both of them ethnic Uyghurs, the link was made pretty strongly to a very controversial decision by the Thai authorities to send 107 Uyghur asylum seekers back to China in really rough conditions. And that had caused a lot of anger. So it was easy to believe this was an act of retribution by Uyghur militants. And that is still the prevailing theory, but the Thais won't accept that. And there have been real problems about, you know, the collection of evidence, and the fact that so many suspects were able to flee the country. They'd never been pursued. And both these men, you know, the evidence against them is not that strong. And, you know, the trial has just been so prolonged. They've complained of torture. The International Commission of Jurists has said the trial is deeply flawed and should have been suspended. So all of those, sadly, those questions hang over the conclusion of what was a very, very shocking incident in Bangkok, and whether families of the victims would have wanted rather clearer closure, I think.
11: Jonathan, thanks so much. That was Jonathan Head in Bangkok. Pope Leo has landed in the Canary Islands, where he'll meet migrants who've made the dangerous sea crossing from West Africa in recent years, and remember the many thousands of others who died trying to reach the Spanish coast. The Pope, who in the past has described mass deportations from the US as inhumane, is now calling on Europeans to take a more humane approach to migration. But his visit comes as the EU begins implementing a new pact aimed at making it harder than ever to enter Europe. Sarah Rainsford reports from the Canary Islands.
3: In a classroom in Tenerife, a teacher points to parts of her body and students call out the names in Spanish. They're in their late teens, young men from West Africa who have risked their lives to reach this southern tip of Europe, paying smugglers to squeeze them into flimsy wooden boats and then send them on the long and dangerous trip across the Atlantic. They're now being helped by a church charity here to learn Spanish and find flats and work. It is the stories of men like these that Pope Leo wants to bring into focus by coming here to the Canary Islands, a clear and deliberate counterpoint to all the talk elsewhere of a migration crisis or an ideological invasion.
13: I decided to go whether I survive or I die. But what I want my family to be in a good condition tomorrow.
3: Bakari is one of many who'll meet Pope Leo. Late last year, the teenager boarded a boat, and for 7 scary days, he saw nothing all around but sea. By the time he spotted land, all his supplies had run out.
13: Water is finished. We don't have anything to eat. So we are there, and others crying. That disturbed me a lot, I think, about that.
14: Por la presencia maternal de la Virgen del Pilar,
3: Pope Leo has been on the Spanish mainland for several days. In Madrid, he got a standing ovation for an address to Parliament that included a call for safe pathways for migrants to Europe and for a humane approach. Right now, Spain is bucking the populist anti-migration trend across Europe by allowing hundreds of thousands of undocumented migrants to get residency and work permits.
16: La mafia de Sánchez está directamente implicada en
3: the far right here aren't happy. They use that invasion word again.
16: Y la invasión también mata.
3: And claim the policy will bring more migrants here to collapse the welfare system.
17: We just come down from the quayside into a big car workshop. There are people here painting and repairing vehicles. Quite a few of the young men working here arrived in the Canary Islands from West Africa.
1: And this is a company that's now employing them to do work that Spanish people here on the island just don't want to do anymore.
4: It was a really hard thing to do. And you know, migration was not something positive, maybe, or they look in that.
3: That's Diana from the Domingo Alonso Group, who tells me their firm began hiring young migrants a year back.
4: We had a lot of people that came to us. Hey, I do have the same problem in my company as you have, because we have a lack of people. How did you solve it? And nowadays, the government has more than 50 companies in tourists, restaurants, all over the Canary in different sectors.
3: This week, Europe is set to tighten its borders further. A new EU pact kicks in that will make it easier and quicker to detain and deport those with no right to asylum.
5: Europa es un continente tremendamente envejecido.
3: But on the Canary Islands, the Deputy Welfare Minister argues that the focus is wrong.
6: We have no one to work in the hotels, drive our buses, or work in construction. What we need is a real migration policy that means people from African countries don't have to risk their lives, but can come to Europe and have options for work.
3: Instead, he says Europe is trying to build more walls and to keep on building them even higher.
11: Sarah Rainsford in the Canary Islands, and you're listening to The Newsroom. A new inquiry is underway in Australia, focusing on unsolved murder cases and disappearances over the past six decades. One of the most high-profile cases is that of three-year-old Cheryl Grimmer, who went missing on Fairy Meadow Beach in New South Wales in 1970. Her brother, Ricky Nash, has been pushing for answers ever since and took part in a BBC documentary about the case.
24: For more than 50 years, our family have lived with the consequences of failures. Failures that denied our little sister, Cheryl, the dignity that she deserved and denied us the truth we should have been given in 1971. Today is not just about grief, it's about accountability.
11: Our Australia correspondent, Katie Watson, is with us now and has been following the inquiry. And Katie, this sounds like a huge investigation. How many cases are they looking at?
15: Yeah, so, I mean, the disappearance of Cheryl Grimmer is just one of dozens of cases being looked at. It was a parliamentary inquiry that was brought about with the support of the New South Wales MP, Jeremy Buckingham, who's been really, really supportive of the family of Cheryl Grimmer and has been backing their case. So we heard from Ricky Nash earlier in the day. He spoke about the impact, talked about the fact that Cheryl was not a case file. She was a bubbly little girl, that if the police had done their job, the family would have known the truth years ago. And that was an accusation that was echoed by several other families at the inquiry. But yeah, this is quite a wide ranging inquiry looking at, you know, long term missing and unsolved murders in New South Wales.
11: And they're also going to be looking at potential failings by the police as well.
15: Yeah, so that's something that certainly the three families that were speaking today on the first day of the hearings, you know, they all, you know, brought that out, that if they wouldn't be sitting in that room if it wasn't for the failings of the police. There were two other families, as well as the family of Cheryl Grimmer. There was the twin brother of Kay Doherty, who was 15 when she disappeared. He talked about the fact that his parents had died with broken hearts, as well as another woman, Karen Rowland, who died. She was 5 months pregnant when she disappeared. So yeah, they all share this this view that they were failed by the police. They didn't look at their cases in enough depth, and that's why they were there.
11: And there's a particular notorious serial killer that some families are asking to be further investigated.
15: Yeah, so the two cases I just mentioned, Kay Doherty and Karen Rowland, they are just some of the probably more than a dozen cases that are also being considered for their links to one of Australia's most notorious serial killers, Ivan Milat. Now, he murdered at least seven backpackers, including two British women, between 1989 and 1992. But there is evidence that he may have killed more people, and several of those cases are being discussed in this inquiry, which will continue for the next few months.
11: sentence. Katie, thank you. That was Katie Watson in Australia. The father of one of the pilots killed in last year's Air India plane crash has told the BBC he will continue to defend his son's reputation on the eve of the first anniversary of the disaster. More than 240 people on board and 19 people on the ground were killed. The cause is still unknown, but the release of an interim report led some to blame the senior pilot. This report from Archana Shukla.
7: We met Pushkar Raj Sabharwal at his Mumbai home where he lived with his son, Captain Sumit Sabharwal. His anguish about what's happened in the past year was visible. Amidst his grief, he says he has battled an onslaught of speculation about his son and his three-decade-long career. The preliminary report into the crash last year noted the plane's fuel was cut off without identifying how or why. A single line from the cockpit recording with no context fueled speculation the pilot was at fault. Sabharwal, along with the Pilots Association, petitioned the Supreme Court asking for a court

0: hosts Mexico taking on South Africa in the opening game at the Azteca Stadium. The stadium is one of the most iconic in world football and has been through a massive multi-million dollar renovation over the past 2 years to get it ready. Our Mexico correspondent, Will Grant, was given a look behind the scenes.
1: Perhaps the biggest challenge facing fans with tickets to the opening match will be simply getting there. Mexico City's traffic is notoriously bad, and in the current climate of anti-World Cup protests, some are worried they might not get in. Outside the Azteca Stadium, a group demonstrating over the disappearance of more than 130,000 people in Mexico's drug war played a game of street football under a bridge. They'd spray-painted the words Mexico, World Champions in Disappearances on the road, while others painted over World Cup billboards, calling for a boycott of the tournament. The idea is to continue with these protests throughout the World Cup, said one of the organisers, Mar Guerrero, for maximum visibility, while the eyes of the world are on this stadium. Once inside the stadium, though, the focus turns to football.
2: So there we have it, into the stadium.
1: The iconic Azteca Stadium has undergone a major renovation over the past 2 years, with the Mexican bank having acquired the naming rights with a loan of around $100 million. I was taken on a tour with the Azteca's director, Felix Aguirre, who led us into the belly of the stadium.
3: What we are seeing here and what we are going to walk around is a player's path.
1: He explained that the player's tunnel is adorned with a mural by Mexican artist José Noé Suárez, capturing some of the Azteca's most historic footballing moments. On the other side, a glass-fronted hospitality area, so fans who can afford it can watch the players as they move between the pitch and the changing rooms.
4: So inside the Mexico changing room, it is all branded with the Mexican flag and FIFA World Cup 2026. It feels quite a privilege to be here. We just, quite frankly, hours to go until the team come in. FIFA don't have anything considered away or home changing rooms. There are basically two that are identical. But of course, this one is Mexico's. It is beautifully done, actually. Leather seats in each place. And within a matter of hours, the players will be in here, getting themselves ready for, in some of their cases, the biggest match of their lives.
5: Wow.
4: Amazing. Well, I've just walked up the steps out into the stadium, and it is breathtaking. Genuinely one of the finest stadiums in the Americas, no doubt about it, one of the finest stadiums in the world. This, of course, was the site of the Mano de Dios, the hand of God, in that incredible goal that Maradona scored against England shortly thereafter.
6: Inside Butcher leaves him for dead. Outside Fenwick leaves him for dead and puts the ball away. And that is why Maradona's the greatest player in the world. He buried the English defence.
1: The stadium's director, Felix Aguirre, said with hours to go until kickoff, his overriding sensation is one of pride.
3: It's the pride of being a very small part of a very big team that will deliver one of the biggest spectacles in the history of the world.
4: It is resplendent. It is amazing. It looks completely ready. The pitch is pristine. The seats are incredible. The positioning, you know, the layout so that everybody gets a decent view seems really well designed. All that's left now, of course, is 22 players, 80-odd thousand fans, and a ball.
0: That was Will Grant reporting from Mexico City. And if you want to see that behind-the-scenes tour, there's a video of it on our website. You've been listening to The Newsroom from the BBC World Service with me, Charlotte Gallagher, and a reminder of the main news. Iran and the US have traded strikes for a second night, further eroding their fragile ceasefire. And a court in Thailand has sentenced two men from China to death for a bomb attack at a Bangkok shrine. News summary coming next.
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4: This week, we're talking about one of the most anticipated stock market debuts in history, the IPO of SpaceX. With a valuation of $1.75 trillion, it's expected to make Elon Musk the world's richest man. So, as investors across the globe await its launch with bated breath, we're asking, why is it worth so much money? That's all coming up on Business Daily.
5: BBC News with Jane Steele. The US and Iran have exchanged strikes for a second consecutive day, further straining the fragile ceasefire that took effect in April. US forces said they targeted military, surveillance and radar sites in southern Iran. Iran launched counterattacks against US bases in Bahrain, Kuwait and Jordan. India says three sailors reported missing after an American missile struck their vessel off Oman have died. The US military had admitted firing munitions into the engine room of the Palau flagged tanker on Wednesday, accusing it of violating its blockade on Iranian ports. Two men from China's Uyghur minority have been sentenced to death for the bombing of a popular tourist destination in Thailand in 2015 that killed 20 people. The men pleaded not guilty and say they were tortured in custody. Britain's Northern Ireland minister has criticised anti-immigrant riots in Belfast as racist thuggery. Hilary Benn said people had been left terrified after some of them were burned out of their homes because of the colour of their skin. The violence follows a knife attack on Monday for which a Sudanese man has been charged. South Korean regulators have fined the e-commerce giant Coupang a record $410 million over a data breach last November. The leak is estimated to have affected over 37 million users. Russian officials say a fire at an oil refinery in the southern Krasnodar region has been extinguished. Earlier reports said the blaze was caused by falling debris from a Ukrainian drone attack. At least five police officers have been shot dead in an attack in Mexico's Michoacán state. It took place in an area plagued by cartel violence. In basketball, the New York Knicks have pulled off the biggest comeback in NBA Finals history, recovering from 29 points behind to beat the San Antonio Spurs by 107-106. There were jubilant scenes in New York. BBC News.
4: I've been reading the launch document for SpaceX, and in it, Elon Musk says he wants a permanent colony of 1 million inhabitants on Mars. And it got me thinking, which planet would you both like to live on?
6: Can I just say, I think I'd rather stay on planet Earth.
4: No,
6: I
4: like no,
6: she
4: you've got
6: knows
4: to go.
6: Too much. I want to go to the beach. I don't know that that's, you know, an option up on Mars.
7: I had to go through which ones are furthest away from the sun. Being this ginger, I felt like that was safer, really. I couldn't get any closer to the sun. And so perhaps a frozen desert on Mars might be the right spot for my skin colouring.
4: Well, it could have. I'm glad you said further away from the sun and not further away from me, which I thought you were going to say. We are talking about this because on Friday morning, SpaceX, the company behind space travel, satellites and AI, will go public. It is the largest IPO in history and could make Elon Musk the first ever trillionaire. But is it worth the $1.7 trillion price tag? We're going to find out on today's episode of Business Daily. Welcome back to Power Players. I'm Rahul Tandon here in the UK.
6: I'm Michelle Fleury in New York.
7: And I'm Will Bain here in the studio with Rahul.
4: Now, for many years, investors, should we call them normal earthlings as well, have wanted to get a ticket to SpaceX, and now they can finally get one. It's a historic week for the stock markets as it launches on the NASDAQ on Friday in the US. I'm sure you, wherever you are in the world, you will have seen this story in your paper. So here's a question for both of you. Why now? Why is this happening at this moment, Michelle?
6: Look, this is an extraordinary company in many parts because it is over 20 years old. And when we're talking about firms that decide they want to have a stock market debut, usually that's because founders turn to public markets to raise money. And in this case, we're talking about a company that already is, you know, making money, has a solid customer base, and therefore it is a much bigger company that is coming to market than I think investors are traditionally used to.
7: I had it put to me very simply by an investor a little bit earlier this week, Rahul, here in the UK, said they just need vast, vast amounts of money.
4: It's huge, the money they need. One thing that struck me, Michelle, was the sheer amount of money that they're trying to raise, $75 billion. If we look at the last big IPO, the biggest one ever before this was Aramco, wasn't it? And they raised $19-20 billion a few years ago. So this is on a different scale, isn't it?
6: Yeah, I mean, you know, Saudi Aramco, a huge oil producer, typically associated with sort of license to print money. This is a very different beast. I mean, we're talking about SpaceX, a company that, you know, existed for the last 20 years or so with a concept to try and put rockets up to the moon. People were initially very skeptical, and now suddenly they managed to pull something off that really a lot of people thought couldn't happen. And only a handful of private investors were allowed to put their money into this company. And now it's like this kingdom is suddenly opening up its borders, and people who want a piece of it for the first time will be able to get in, will be able to get a ticket in theory. And that's why I think there is so much fascination, not just around the company, but of course also around the man behind it, Elon Musk.
7: And if they do so, won't just be a slice of Elon Musk and the AI race, as Michelle's saying, also you'd be investing in a company that immediately leaps into the top 10 biggest in the world by market valuation, overtake the likes of Meta, Boeing, Lockheed Martin. I mean, these are all things, Michelle, that are licenses to print money, right? There's only a couple of aircraft manufacturers in the world. Weapons, with unfortunately all the wars going on in the world, there's always needs for more weapons and weapons makers. It just gives you a sense of the kind of company this company is going to keep immediately.
6: Yeah, I mean, $1.75 trillion valuation. As you say, one of the top 10 biggest companies in the world. But there was another stat I was reading that caught my eye, and that was that it is bigger than the top 11 aerospace and defence companies in the S&P 500 combined. You know, this is a huge valuation, again, drawing a lot of eyeballs here on Wall Street. It has been the chatter for not just this week, but weeks now.
4: One thing that struck me is that often when we see these big companies coming to the market, it takes time for them to get listed on the likes of the Nasdaq. Is that the case here?
6: I mean, there are so many things about this IPO, when you kind of peel back the layers of this onion, that are different than anything we've seen in the past. Size, we've just touched on that, but also the mechanics, the plumbing of Wall Street. Again, it goes to this idea that this is so exclusive, that everyone, because of FOMO, wants to get a piece of it. And so there's a sense that Wall Street is kind of bending over backwards to try and get their share of it. And there's lots of reasons for that. Obviously, the banks are going to make huge fees off it. Many of them are involved in the process of helping SpaceX come to market. Then there's the actual market sites themselves. There is huge competition when these companies make their stock market debuts as to which exchange will get the listing. And something that really has been at the heart of a lot of conversations here on Wall Street is that the Nasdaq changed its rules about how soon the company has to sort of open up to more investors. And by shortening that period, it has a huge knock-on effect. It creates more demand. And it's been controversial. And in fact, S&P, another exchange, came out and said they would not change their rules. So it'll be interesting to see what ripple effect that has for those other IPOs down the pipeline, OpenAI, Anthropic, whether that means they automatically tilt towards the Nasdaq.
7: Anit Rahl, if people think this is just excitement in America, I mean, it's the only thing I've talked on domestic radio to business to people about these three IPOs. You look at any European, Asian newspapers, right, as well. This is an international story. And international because, as Michelle says, a lot of these funds in our pensions, so even if you're not an active investor, you don't buy stocks and shares yourselves, I'm sure your pension is likely in what they call tracker funds, so tracking something. And because the Nasdaq, the tech-heavy index in the US, has done so well in recent years, a lot of people's pensions will be in that. So whether you like it or not, there's a good chance you might well be riding this wave.
6: Yeah, and it, you know, again, going back to why this is happening so fast, we had just up the road from where I'm sitting right now, JP Morgan and the CEO, Jamie Dimon, hosted an event with Elon Musk. Again, the ultimate hype man, kind of trying to drum up interest in this IPO. And he explained why he was trying to raise roughly $75 billion.
0: Why SpaceX public now? Because you had choices, you didn't have to. Why now?
8: We're embarking on a massive new growth phase, and we need capital for that.
0: Okay.
7: Now, as presenters, that's the kind of interviewee we like, right? Somebody tells it straight.
4: Straight and to the point. That's what I want from both of you this week as well. That's what we need on the programme. When we think of SpaceX, we just think of a space company, don't we? That's what it does. Puts rockets up in the air. But that is not, Michelle, all that this company does.
6: No. I mean, Elon Musk, I think, has shown that he's able to turn the impossible sort of expensive things into ordinary things. If you think about Tesla, when that company, his car company, started, nobody really thought that you could start a car company from scratch. He did it. It's now got a market valuation that easily rivals some of the big traditional car makers. Now, in the case of SpaceX, he talked about rockets. A lot of established aerospace executives rolled their eyes. You know, there were some failures along the way. But then the rockets did start to land, and it started to be taken seriously. It got customers like NASA, then the Pentagon, then came Starlink. And, you know, this may sound like science fiction, but basically it allows people to watch, I don't know, Netflix in places where you can't get fibre optic cables. But it's also been used crucially in Ukraine and Russia. And so it has expanded from its initial mission, and it's the next stage of growth, I think, that has Wall Street excited.
7: There's an amazing quote in there. I'm sure you guys have both seen it in the official prospectus, right? Being multi-planetary will vastly increase the probable lifespan, as we will put our eggs literally, metabolically, on another planet. So there's big ambition in there, but also just the practicality that Michelle's talking about with Starlink. Some of the biggest airlines in the world, you might even see it on a trip you're on soon, using Starlink to make sure you've got Wi-Fi on the plane. Qatar Airways, United Airways, British Airways, Air France. And also, you can buy subscriptions to it now. I was listening to a podcast about the World Cup the other day, one of the reporters saying they've got a Starlink system with a personal subscription to broadcast as they travel around North America as well. So you can see there's quite a bit of utility in that bit of the business.
4: There is a lot of utility there, isn't there? And I suppose the whole space sector is growing so much. I was interviewing a former astronaut the other day, talking about Artemis 3 that's going up in there. And, of course, Elon Musk heavily involved in that as well.
7: And so that was an amazing moment, Michelle, when in Texas, the Mechazilla, as it's called, the sort of catching pad that Elon Musk has developed to catch a rocket coming back out of orbit, and that they can reuse it and make space travel much cheaper. I mean, I was chatting to someone, a rival, I guess, of SpaceX, is a much more junior company. But interesting that he said to me, they're a juggernaut, SpaceX. Regardless of opinion on Elon, they've revolutionised the space industry for the better, sort of opening up a whole new wave of investment, I guess.
6: Yeah, and it's also revolutionising space travel, but it's what they want to do next, the next chapter. I think those have got everyone so excited. And I'm sure both of you, you know, reading the prospectus, poring over it as you have, couldn't fail to miss some of the kind of mentions about Mars.
7: Mentions.
6: You know, one of the things
7: mentioned, lofty claims.
6: He said in the prospectus that he wants to put at least 1 million human inhabitants on Mars if he is to receive his SpaceX compensation package. He also has talked about putting data centres in space. I mean, you know, that's the ultimate way to get around people not wanting a data centre in their own backyards, shove it up in space. Again, the technology doesn't exist today, but that's what he's saying. We can do this.
4: You are listening to Business Daily from the BBC World Service. We are discussing SpaceX. Is it really worth the money? So we were talking about data centres in space. I know, Michelle, it sounds completely crazy. We focused on the rockets and all that side of it. But it is the AI bit. If they want to make a lot of money, this is where they're going to make the money, isn't it? So actually, this is probably the most important part of the company moving forward?
6: Yeah, I mean, it may sound like pie in the sky, but the idea is you want to use, you know, the heat from solar energy, and then you want to use the cooling capacity of space. It has never been done before, but it is definitely part of the conversation that you hear. And I think that is the piece of this that is being used to justify the valuation.
7: And it's also to do it on Earth at the moment, too, to ground us out of the orbit again. People might have seen that they've been renting out some of their data space to some of their rivals, to Google and Anthropic. So clearly a rush to build data centres and own them, and also to buy the chips to go in them, to do the power, to do the training on these models, is a massive part of this race between all the big players in AI. And that's really what they're trying to raise just such enormous amounts of money for. I mean, they've got ambitions to spend tens of billions of dollars, they were saying in quarter one, just this year, on build out of things like data centres. So that's right, where the sort of financial arms race is.
4: We started this programme talking about the valuation, $1.75 trillion. Then the key is, when it floats, are people going to start buying it? So, investors, you've both been talking to lots of investors about nothing else this week but SpaceX. Michelle, what have they been saying to you?
6: Look, the way this has been rolled out, we talked a bit about how it was unusual. There's been a much larger allocation also to retail investors. In other words, everyday folk who can try and buy shares on apps and through their brokers. And so far, the reports seem to suggest that there is a lot of demand out there. Obviously, that'll all be tested this Friday. We'll find out more as the week goes on. But you know, normally, if you're an investor buying a share, it's about a judgment in the company's future. And I think with SpaceX, the thing to remember is that really it's a judgment on Elon Musk. And I just want to play you something from an interview I did earlier this week. Dan Ives is a senior equity analyst at Wedbush Securities. And here was his take.
9: Look, we're talking about a new category of space. And I actually view it more as more of an AI data play as much as a space play. And there's only one SpaceX. And as well as also, you're buying into Musk and what's around the corner.
7: I think that's such a good point, Michelle, about sort of buying a slice of Elon at the same time, right? A lot of the investors I've spoken to this week have been a bit all over the map about whether they're in or out or buying on this company, but all of them, to use that phrase again, have a bit of FOMO because of Mr. Musk's past. Michelle mentioned Tesla's share price, looking at a graphic of it. It can be a bumpy ride sometimes because of his politics, because of what he says on social media, but it has generally gone up and to the right, that graph. But this is a very specific bet on a very specific bit of the business. And that, if there are concerns from those professional investors, that's where it is, particularly in the AI bits of the business. This is Michael Field from the investment firm Morningstar here in Europe.
10: So we think it's a great company. It's hugely fastly growing. It's got some great businesses within that with some great potential. But as you can see, with such levels of growth comes great uncertainty. And now this has come out from Goldman Sachs, one of the huge assumptions that this business, this particular unit, needs to grow by 100-fold over a relatively short time period. So you can see these kind of pressures would lead us to think that this isn't possible ultimately, and that drags back our valuation.
7: So that's 100-fold in the AI business in terms of the revenue, Rahul, by 2030, the money.
4: Yeah, which is quite, you know, we talked about that. That is a big ask. But if you go back to when Tesla was launched, if you put $10,000 in that today, you'd be sitting on $330,000. And Mr. Musk sits on a lot more money than that, doesn't he? I've been trying to work out, trillionaire, what is a trillion?
6: Yeah, I mean, he's already the world's richest man. Now, to your point, he's expected to become the world's first trillionaire because of this. I was trying to get my head around, what does $1 trillion conceptually even look like? That's the GDP of Manhattan, where I'm sitting right now.
7: Wow.
6: So he wouldn't have a problem buying tickets to the World Cup final, I suspect.
4: Let us end, as we'd like to do, with our final thoughts. And the $1.75 trillion question could be even a little bit more than that. There was so much FOMO for these shares. Is Elon Musk too big to fail? Or is this valuation too big to succeed?
6: Look, I mean, technology, defence, communications, artificial intelligence, you know, all of the big stories of our time, and Elon Musk plays a big role in them. It's hard to bet against him.
7: I broadly And there too, I think you look at some of those things, you can see how they're going to make money. They've got such an advantage in the space and the satellite bits, right? If those are the new ways we communicate, then they've got a big lead. But it's in the prospectus itself, again, page 9. Our ability to scale in AI could be disrupted by politics, geopolitics, and the results of operations out of our control. There's a lot of things out of their hands. So I'm broadly with Michelle. I think it'll go, but I'm not sure it'll go as quick straight away. I think it'll take longer to get.
4: Ooh, so there we go.
6: It won't be a straight line.
4: It won't be a straight. Never is with any. Anybody who owns shares will know that. Well, we will be coming back to this story over the coming weeks after the IPO. But for now, from Will, Michelle and me, thanks so much for listening to Business Daily from the BBC World Service.
11: Hello. You're listening to the BBC World Service. Now witness history with me, Tariq Hussein. I work in the BBC's archives, and I recently found an incredible interview with a man who was just 10 years old when he met the great Russian playwright Anton Chekhov. Paul Shishkov spoke to the BBC in 1938 about their friendship, and today I'm going to tell you how the boy's family became the inspiration for one of Chekhov's most famous works, which is widely regarded as a masterpiece of 20th century drama. This interview contains language of its time. It's the summer of 1897, and young Paul is living with his family around 50 miles from Moscow in rural Vaskino when he first meets Chekhov. The 37-year-old writer is spending the warmer months at his home in neighbouring Melikovo and resting after the end of Moscow's theatre season.
12: He was a very unassuming man. Rather small features, kind eyes. I don't remember the colour of his eyes. They were hidden behind his pince-nez, but kind. He was gentleness personified. You couldn't imagine him ever arguing or losing his temper, but at the same time, you couldn't imagine taking liberties with him. He was too aloof. Aloofness. You know, that kind of detachment. And the quietness of his voice and the complete absence of heat in his speech, somehow he kept even the most aggressive type at bay.
11: During the long, hot summer days they spend together, Shishkov often accompanies Chekhov on fishing expeditions and rambling through the countryside, and gets to see a side of the writer hidden from the outside world.
12: Chekhov liked walking in the forest, hunting for our Russian white mushrooms or wild berries, and fishing. Chekhov loved fishing, but he had very little chance in Medikovo. Just an artificial pond, dug out, poorly stocked with fish. But at Vaskino, we had a big lake with fish of all kind in it, and carp and pikes and perch and so on. We used to have important discussions about the best kind of bait to use, or the position of the float.
11: The schoolboy already knew two members of Chekhov's household, meeting the author's dachshund dogs after arriving earlier with his family that spring.
12: His dogs were called Bromide and Quinine. Chekhov was a doctor, you know, and he gave his dogs medical names. You see, they are short names in Russian, quite good for dogs. Bromide and Quinine are Brom, Hina. Brom, Brom, Brom, Hina, Hina. You see? Yes, and Yod, Iodine. Yod, Yod, Yod.
11: Puppies were a gift from Chekhov's publisher a few years earlier. The animals follow him everywhere, but not on days when he needs time to think about his writing.
12: Chekhov didn't take his dogs out for walks much. That's a purely English habit, you know, to take dogs for walks all the time. They would have been a nuisance in the forest when he wanted to concentrate on thinking out a new story or a play. I knew, without him telling me, that he wanted to be quiet. He liked just sitting quietly by the shores of the lake, avoiding everybody and meditating. But the fishing gave something else for his hands to do, and that helped him to be all the more at rest.
11: Shishkov makes frequent visits to the playwright's cottage, surrounded by apple trees and a cherry orchard. From here, Chekhov uses his medical skills to provide free care to some of the labourers, and it's also where he was at his most creative and wrote numerous works, including the first of his four major plays, The Seagull, in 1895.
12: My mother had made it a strict rule that I was never to talk to him at all when we were out together. But one day she caught us talking, and she said I mustn't ever go out with him again. I might interfere with his thinking. Anyhow, she said, putting live worms on hooks and catching fish by their mouth was cruel and not good for little boys. But Chekhov protested. He said fishing developed patience in a boy, an accurate observation of nature. He'd certainly learned that. Anyhow, Chekhov won the argument.
11: And as their closeness grows during the days spent together, Chekhov begins thinking about a new play based on Shishkov's family and what he sees and hears during his regular visits.
12: He was beginning to work on the idea of his play, The Three Sisters. It's about life in a small Russian garrison town. Chekhov had no first-hand knowledge of military life, but my father was an army doctor, and my mother and her two unmarried sisters were the daughters of a general. The Three Sisters was what our neighbors used to call them, and we lived in the winter season in the garrison town of Batum. It was wonderful to see the way Chekhov set to work to drink in the atmosphere of our life there. One day, while we were fishing, he began to ask me about it. And I remember telling him with great excitement I once saw two officers fight a duel in front of our house. I saw one of them turn round in front of my nursery window and fire three shots at the direction of our front door. I rushed to the drawing room, and the other officer staggered in, covered with blood, right in front of me. Well, you can see for yourself what Chekhov made of it in The Three Sisters.
13: What's happened?
14: This is a terrible day. I don't know how to tell you, Irina, my darling.
13: What? Tell me quickly. What is it? For God's sake.
15: The Baron's been killed in a duel.
11: This BBC radio dramatization of Three Sisters in 1973 shows Chekhov's style, focusing on the everyday lives of real people. The sisters are desperate to leave their provincial town and return to Moscow. But as the drama continues, you realize the trip will never be made.
13: Life's slipping away and it will never, never come back. We shall never go to Moscow. I know we won't. We shall never get there.
14: There, there, my dear.
13: Oh, I'm so miserable.
11: When it was published in 1901 and Shishkov's family saw the play for the first time, they are flattered by their influence.
12: I quite understand how excited my mother was when she came back from the first night of The Three Sisters in Moscow. Again and again in the path of Masha, the married sister, she could recall the conversations and discussions she had had with Chekhov. And the other characters. Well, we could all recognize them so vividly. The officers of the garrison who used to drop into our house in Batum. The gentle, weak Baron Tusenbach. The dignified type of Colonel Vershinin, with his interest in social problems and philosophy. And the aggressive Salioni. Just the typical garrison life with all the little tragedies, the close circles and the gossip of a small town. It was amazing to think that Chekhov had never seen that life himself, and his first ideas of it might have come when he sat fishing with me by the lake or walking through the forest with my mother.
11: And it's during those times that Shishkov's mother grows fond of Chekhov and sets out to find someone he can share his life with.
12: I remember them talking about marriage. Sometime we used to have various eligible, interesting women staying at our place, and mother hinting that they wanted to catch his eye. But it was pretty hopeless, because he always had a way of retiring into his den. I once heard Chekhov say, "You should never marry an interesting woman. She'll only interfere with your work." And when mother pressed him to say what makes a woman interesting, he answered, "Well, an interesting woman, she's a woman who is quite virtuous, but with an element of vice. And the next thing is Jewish blood. It improves a woman very much. And then there are the actresses. You should never marry an interesting woman like that." Well, the next thing we heard was that Chekhov had married Knipper, the leading lady of his plays at the Moscow Art Theatre. And someone said he'd broken all his three rules at once.
11: But Chekhov already knew he was severely ill. In March 1897, he'd been diagnosed with tuberculosis after coughing up blood and was advised to change his lifestyle. Shishkov recalls the signs of his worsening health.
12: "Well, I remember him having his portrait painted. The famous painter Brass came over to do it. And I remember the easel standing in the big house and Chekhov looking on all that as a painful duty that had to be gone through. Well, the picture became very famous, and I suppose likeness was very good. But we all said the nose was far too red. Chekhov certainly had a bit of a red nose that was probably due to bad circulation."
11: Anton Chekhov moved to a villa in Crimea where he hoped the warmer weather would help his failing health, and spent a year completing Three Sisters and writing his final play, The Cherry Orchard. He died in 1904, aged 44. This edition of Witness History was presented by me, Tariq Hussein. It was produced by Jacqueline Payne.
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19: Good morning. Never mind the ceasefire. The U.S. attacked Iran, and President Trump said it's because Iran is taking too long to negotiate. The Secretary of Defense talked of negotiating with bombs. It's Morning Edition from NPR News. What makes lawmakers reluctant to approve a surveillance law? I'm Leila Fadel.
20: And I'm Steve Inskeep. The rule authorized spying overseas. Congress was close to renewing it until the president chose an inexperienced intelligence chief. Also, SpaceX plans for an IPO. And the World Cup starts today. We meet the captain for Team USA. And we teach you how to talk about soccer. Terms like nutmeg and parking the bus. The founding fathers could hardly have imagined such language. They took on writing a Declaration of Independence on this day, June 11th, in 1776. The news is next.
21: Live from NPR News in Washington, I'm Dave Mattingly. U.S. forces have carried out another round of airstrikes against Iran, hours after President Trump said Iran would pay the price for taking too long to negotiate an end to the war. U.S. Central Command says the latest American attacks targeted Iranian air defense sites, communications and surveillance systems, and involved the Navy, the Air Force, and the Marines. Iran says it responded by targeting the U.S. Navy's Fifth Fleet in Bahrain with drones. Economists say the war with Iran continues to push up consumer prices in the U.S. The Labor Department says prices were up 4.2% in May compared to the same month 1 year ago. NPR's Windsor Johnston says that's the highest inflation rate in 3 years.
22: Higher energy costs are already rippling through the economy. Economist Mark Zandi says they're pushing up the price of everything from gasoline to groceries and other consumer goods.
23: Any manufactured product, that will you'll start to feel it in higher prices in the not-too-distant future. I suspect if oil prices stay roughly where they are, you know, we're going to be suffering through higher inflation through this time next year.
22: Sandy estimates the average household has paid more than $500 in added energy costs since the conflict with Iran began 4 months ago. That alone is more than the roughly $350 many families received in tax relief this year. Windsor Johnston, NPR News.
21: Despite the higher inflation, gasoline prices in the U.S. have been moving lower in recent weeks. AAA says the cost of regular has fallen 39 cents a gallon in the last month. It's now averaging $4.13 nationwide. A federal judge is denying a request to temporarily block a nearly $1.8 billion fund sought by President Trump to compensate his allies who allege they were targeted for prosecution. NPR's Ryan Lucas reports on a lawsuit filed against the Justice Department.
24: The lawsuit was filed by the group Citizens for Responsibility and Ethics in Washington. The Justice Department says the case is moot because the department has said it is not moving forward with the anti-weaponization fund. The watchdog group, however, says the fund has not been formally rescinded, and so on paper it still legally exists. So it is asking the court to temporarily block the fund for now. At a hearing in federal court, U.S. District Judge Richard Leon denied that request. The judge said the issue does appear to be moot because of the Justice Department's public declarations, but he also warned the government not to play possum with the court. Ryan Lucas, NPR News, Washington.
21: Strong storms moved through the Midwest yesterday, knocking out power to thousands of homes and businesses and disrupting airline flights at airports in Chicago. This is NPR News from Washington. The Men's World Cup soccer tournament kicks off today. There are a couple of group stage matches being played on day one, highlighted by Mexico against South Africa in Mexico City. The U.S. team begins play tomorrow night against Paraguay in Inglewood, California. A record 48 teams will be competing in the World Cup at stadiums in the U.S., Canada, and Mexico. The New York Knicks are one win away from their first NBA championship in 53 years. As Bruce Kahnweiser reports, the Knicks pulled off a record comeback last night to beat the San Antonio Spurs in Game 4.
1: The San Antonio Spurs led Game 4 of the NBA Finals from the first minute to the 47th minute. In the third quarter, their lead ballooned to 29 points, but the Knicks methodically chipped away at that seemingly insurmountable lead. Knicks captain Jalen Brunson poured in 36 points, but his long-range jumper bounced off the rim as the final seconds wound down. But OG Anunoby crashed the boards and scored a tip-in that will likely live forever in NBA lore. It gave the Knicks a 107-106 lead with just 1.2 seconds to play. The Spurs failed to get a shot off in their final possession. The Knicks now lead the best-of-seven series 3-1. For NPR News, I'm Bruce Kahnweiser in New York.
21: Game 5 is Saturday night in San Antonio. Wall Street is coming off a down day for stocks as investors weighed more airstrikes between the U.S. and Iran and that report on consumer prices. The Dow, the S&P 500, and the Nasdaq each lost more than 1.5% yesterday. Dow futures are higher this morning. I'm Dave Mattingly in Washington.
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20: It's Morning Edition from NPR News. I'm Steve Inskeep.
19: And I'm Leila Fadel. Good morning. The U.S. unleashed another round of airstrikes against Iran Wednesday night.
20: President Trump said Iran was, quote, taking too long to negotiate. Iran has responded with its own fire that it says was directed at U.S. military bases.
19: NPR's Greg Myrie is in Tel Aviv and joins me now. Good morning, Greg.
27: Hi, Leila.
19: Okay, so the ceasefire broken. It's the second straight night of U.S. attacks. What do we know?
27: Yeah, the U.S. targeted several sites along Iran's coast. These were military facilities in and around the Strait of Hormuz. These are the places where Iran fires missiles and drones at ships in the Gulf and neighboring Arab countries. U.S. Central Command said the U.S. operation began a little after midnight here in the region, and it lasted for nearly 4 hours. Now, toward the end of that, President Trump spoke with Fox News, said the U.S. had fired 49 Tomahawk missiles. There were also jet fighter planes involved. And he said this was taking place was because, as we just noted, Iran was taking too long to negotiate.
19: Okay, so at this point, is it headed for a resumption of a full-scale war?
27: Yeah, I'd hate to make a sort of definitive call on that right now, but this began a couple weeks ago with regular shooting incidents, and now we're seeing a significant fire in both directions. Just to recap the president this week, on Monday he told Iran and Israel to stop trading missile fire. He said he was close to a deal with Iran to end the war. Then an Iranian drone took down a U.S. Apache helicopter. Now we've had two consecutive nights of the U.S. and Iran trading fire, and Trump is saying more will be coming tonight if Iran doesn't reach a deal, so we're definitely moving up the escalation ladder.
19: Now, Iran has responded both nights with its own attacks. What are we learning about those strikes?
27: Yeah, Iran's Revolutionary Guard Corps said it fired on 18 U.S. sites in the region. It specifically named U.S. military bases in Kuwait and Bahrain and Jordan. So far, no reports of damage or casualties. And these three countries all have a sizable U.S. military presence, and we've seen Iran target them repeatedly.
19: President Trump also said the U.S. was helping oil tankers slip past the Iranian blockade in the Strait of Hormuz. How significant is that?
27: Yeah, Trump described this as a secret mission that began last month and has helped more than 200 ships go through the strait.
0: Do you know we've been taking out millions of barrels of oil? Nobody knows it. You know who doesn't know about it? Iran until right now.
27: Well, that's probably not accurate. You know, this was not all that secret. Ship monitoring groups have been tracking oil tankers. There have been multiple media reports. And even by Trump's own account here, we're talking fewer than 10 ships a day. And remember, before the war, 100 ships or more a day were going through the strait.
19: Now, the U.S. has its own naval blockade. What's happening there?
27: Yeah, Central Command said the U.S. fired and disabled a tanker near the Strait of Hormuz as it was attempting to transport oil from Iran. Second day in a row this has happened. But here's the broader point. The U.S. is trying to get oil tankers from friendly Arab countries out of the Gulf and block ships going to and from Iran. If you add up the numbers, they seem to be in the U.S. favor. But overall, we're still talking about a relatively small number compared to the pre-war shipping traffic.
19: NPR's Greg Myrie in Tel Aviv. Thank you, Greg.
27: Sure thing, Layla.
19: President Trump had a surprising response to the highest level of inflation in more than 3 years.
4: Are you concerned, Mr. President, about the latest inflation number which came out this morning? Could that be a...
6: No, I love it. The numbers were great. You know what I really love? I love the inflation. You know why?
7: The president told the New York Post later on that when he said, I love the inflation, he meant that he loved that inflation wasn't higher and that it will improve once he ends the war he started. The Iran war has driven up energy prices, and consumer prices overall in May were up a little more than 4% over a year ago.
19: NPR Scott Horsley has been crunching the numbers and joins me now. Good morning, Scott.
9: Good morning, Lila.
19: So how big a factor are gasoline prices in the broader inflation story?
9: Well, gas prices have risen sharply in the months since the U.S. and Israel launched their war with Iran. AAA says the average price of gas today is about $4.13 a gallon. That's up about $1.15 since the war began. And energy prices were the biggest driver of inflation in both April and May. Because of those high gas prices, a lot of people are having to cut corners elsewhere. Emily Inlow is a mother of two in Nicholasville, Kentucky. She says cost and driving distance have forced her to skip sending her 11-year-old son to summer camp this year.
10: It feels awful as a parent not being able to, like, give these experiences to my kids that I had growing up. And it just feels like I'm not doing great as a parent, but we got to do what we got to do.
9: And those 5-year-old daughter is in daycare, and nationwide daycare prices are also up about 3.5%.
19: Are people's paychecks keeping up with these rising prices?
9: No. Average wages are up 3.4% from a year ago, and that's not enough to cover the rising cost of living. Inlow works as an animal control officer. Her husband works at the Toyota plant in Kentucky. They're both working full time, but Inlow says it feels like they're falling behind.
10: Even though I'm making the most I've ever made at any job, it's with grocery prices, gas prices, rent and bills and such. It's just we're going over what we're bringing in every month.
9: And that's an unfortunate turnaround because for most of the last 3 years, wages were rising faster than prices. So workers were seeing a real improvement in their buying power. But, you know, with inflation heating up and wage gains shrinking, that's no longer the case.
11: You know, one of the Federal Reserve's main jobs is to keep prices stable. In other words, not have high inflation. And there's a new Fed chairman. What's he going to do?
9: Yeah, usually the Fed fights inflation by raising interest rates or keeping them high. Of course, President Trump has been demanding lower interest rates. So it's going to be a challenge for the new Fed chairman, Kevin Warsh, when he leads his first rate-setting meeting next week. The good news, if there is any, is that for the most part, the sky-high energy prices are not rippling through to the rest of the economy. With the exception of airfares, which are up because jet fuel is costing more, most prices outside of energy have risen only modestly. Nevertheless, I think interest rates are likely to remain elevated for some time to come.
11: So no big changes for people looking for mortgage prices to fall then?
9: No, mortgage rates briefly dipped below 6% before the war, but now they're back around 6.5%, and that means many people, like Inlow, are feeling priced out of buying a home.
10: It would be nice to have, like, a home of our own and have our rent money going towards a mortgage, but there's just nothing within the area where we work that would even be close to what we could afford.
9: This week, the National Association of Realtors did report a modest pickup in home sales last month, and the share of first-time buyers rose to 35%, which was the highest in almost 6 years. But with high prices and high interest rates, it's really a heavy lift.
11: And Pierre Scott Horsley, thank you, Scott.
9: You're welcome.
11: We're just hours away from the kickoff of the 2026 FIFA World Cup. Billions of people will be watching the world's biggest sporting event.
7: You sound excited, Layla. In the opening match.
11: Because I watch all the sports.
7: People will be watching. In the opening match, South Africa takes on Mexico, which is the home team. It's in Mexico City. The U.S. and Canada host games starting tomorrow. Now, the run-up to this tournament has been full of geopolitical fights as well as protests in Mexico City that threaten to disrupt some of the events.
11: NPR's Eder Peralta joins us from Mexico City. Good morning, Eder.
12: Hey, good morning, Layla.
11: So what's the scene like where you are?
12: Well, if you were here, you would be excited. Because for Mexico, football is a religion.
11: Yeah.
12: And over the past few weeks, it's all anyone can talk about. The whole city is plastered with billboard of Mexican players, and everyone is wearing a soccer jersey. Even the baby Jesus at the Metropolitan Cathedral is wearing the whole Mexico kit, right down to the socks. It's a celebration, but it's also tense. As we said, the world is watching, and everyone who has beef with the Mexican government is out on the streets. The families of the missing, the workers of the electric company, sex workers, one of the big teachers' unions has set up a protest camp on the outskirts of the main square here, and they're threatening to take their protests to the legendary Estadio Azteca, where the opening game is being played. So today might be eventful on and off the pitch.
11: Okay, so things are tense there, but this is also coming at a tense time for the world, right?
12: Yeah, I mean, this is the first time a host country is welcoming a team from a country they are at war with. That's Iran, which will play in L.A. next week. Iran's national team was actually supposed to set up camp in Tucson, Arizona, but the U.S. basically said they weren't welcome, so they had to move their camp south of the border to Tijuana. I was just there, and the team is holed up at a Marriott hotel. The players would only leave to go train. They didn't talk to reporters, but one of their super fans, Reza Mansour, who is staying with the team, says they're trying not to let the war or politics affect them, but he said the team has already been put at a disadvantage.
13: We don't even know what's going to happen with these guys once they want to enter USA. Are they going to keep them? Are they going to hassle them for like 5 hours, six, 7 hours?
12: And it's not just Iran, Layla. The U.S. denied entry to an Iraqi team photographer. One of their stars was held up by U.S. immigration for hours. A Somali referee was also denied entry. You know, one of FIFA's main campaigns stresses that football unites the world, but this is not that. Even with the host countries, Mexico, Canada, and the United States, they seemed like unshakable allies. But this World Cup is coming at a time when they are trading barbs about sovereignty, and President Trump is threatening to annex Canada and strike Mexico militarily.
11: Okay, let's talk soccer. What's the outlook for the home teams? Who are the favorites?
12: The favorites are who you might expect: Spain, France, Portugal, England, and the defending champion, Argentina. The U.S. and Mexico are very likely to get out of the group stage, but it's hard to believe they'll make it much further than that. But I'm not going to say that too loudly here. Historically, the national team here has been nothing but disappointment, but this tournament is yet to start, so hope is intact. And everyone wants a miracle for the gods to intervene and give this country a big party. And I'll be honest, Layla, I want to see that party, so I'm about to head out to one of the big watch parties, and I will be wearing my Mexico jersey.
11: That's NPR's Pedro Peralta in Mexico City. Have fun.
12: Thank you, Layla.
11: This is NPR News.
14: I'm Dr. Anthony Lizowitz, and this is Climate Connections. From 2021 to 2024, clean energy manufacturing in the U.S. boomed. Companies announced more than $200 billion in investment in producing EVs, batteries, solar panel parts, and more, along with the creation of more than 200,000 jobs. But last year, the industry took a downturn. Matthew Vining is with Atlas Public Policy. According to a report by his group and the Environmental Defense Fund, companies canceled projects that represented almost $30 billion in investment and 40,000 jobs.
15: And the spike in cancellations or retractions led to pretty stagnated net growth from what we saw as a high watermark in 2024.
14: According to the report, Trump administration policy changes and funding cuts were a major cause.
15: Cuts in federal tax credits for clean vehicles, restrictions placed on wind and solar projects at the federal level, as well as lowering vehicle emission standards, just ended up introducing a lot of uncertainty for manufacturers.
14: Some investment in clean energy continues, but more cancellations have come this year, and the sector is growing far more slowly than it was. So Vining says communities are grappling with the loss of expected jobs and revenue. Climate Connections is produced by the Yale Center for Environmental Communication. To learn more about climate change, visit climateconnections.org.
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11: 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I'm Leila Fadel.
7: And I'm Steve Inskeep. The United States opens its run in the World Cup with a game tomorrow in Los Angeles. And the man wearing the captain's armband is Tim Ream, a defender who's coming to the end of a long career. NPR's Becky Sullivan has his story.
18: Tim Ream isn't afraid of microphones or reporters or TV cameras. No matter the prompt, he's always ready with an articulate and thoughtful response. So the other day, it was a bit out of the ordinary for him to be speechless.
22: I am not sure what to say.
18: U.S. Men's National Team head coach Mauricio Pochettino had just announced that Ream would be the team captain in this World Cup.
22: This is more than a dream, you know, come true.
18: Ream is the grizzled veteran of this U.S. national team. These days, his blonde hair is always pulled back into a man bun. At 38, he's nearly 7 years older than the next oldest guy on the team. That gives him a level of experience and maturity, his coach says, that made him an obvious choice for captain.
23: He's amazing, no? He's so lucky that to have a player like him with his personality and his character involved and helping the young players and the players also that have less experience.
18: Ream grew up in St. Louis, surrounded by a family who played. He's old enough to remember the 1994 World Cup, the last time the U.S. hosted the tournament, as he recalled on a U.S. soccer podcast last year.
22: It was always, you know, at 7, 8, 9, it'd be great, and you're in the backyard and you're playing what we called at the time was World Cup, and you're crossing a ball in from a corner, and it's like the last kick of the game, and you're in your backyard and trying to finish the playoff.
18: In 2010, he was drafted by the New York Red Bulls, and soon enough, he was making his presence as a defender known, as heard here on ESPN.
1: Donovan's got an empty net. Can he get it there? Donovan! Cleared by Reed! He didn't put enough pace on it. Tim Reed made a huge play.
18: Before long, England came calling. He played for Bolton, then Fulham, London's oldest professional soccer club. Meanwhile, for the U.S. national team, Reem had his first call-up in 2010, but he got passed over for the 2014 World Cup team. Then the U.S. failed to qualify for the tournament in 2018. Still, Reem never lost sight of that dream.
2: Tim is an amazing American story of perseverance.
18: Greg Berhalter was coach of the national team at the time. It was his job to evaluate all of the American talent. Reem was playing so well, he said last week, that it forced his hand.
2: You know, the type of games he was playing were very physical games. You know, they had big strikers, and it was somewhat difficult. But

0: team. Now, 4 years later, all of them have grown together.
1: It's like watching my kids. Like, you watch them and you speak to them and you're kind of having the same conversations that you're having with your 11 and your 9-year-old and your 6-year-old. But then at the same time, it's like they're a little bit more grown up, but then they start to really grow up. And it teaches you how to just be, right? And be the person that they need.
0: U.S. goalkeeper Chris Brady is 22 years old. He was only 6 when Ream turned pro. He says he could tell from his very first call-up that Ream was a leader.
2: Off the field, I think it's clear, like, he's the guy people look up to. Like, he's the guy who's been there and done that. And he's the guy with all the experience.
0: Ream has since moved back to the States. He now plays for Charlotte FC, where he was recently asked, has he thought much about this possibly being his last season of professional soccer?
3: We'll see what happens after. I'm solely focused on the here and now, the World Cup, and then finishing the year out, and then we see what happens.
0: When Pochettino named Ream captain, he was clear to say this wasn't a guarantee that Ream would start for the U.S. or even that he'd play. But it is almost certain that Ream will see the field tomorrow when the U.S. takes on Paraguay in their World Cup opener. Becky Sullivan, NPR News, Los Angeles.
4: After hearing about the Team USA soccer captain, some of us might fall into the same trap as the original Ted Lasso character. Jason Sudeikis played an American football coach who takes a job with an English soccer team. Here he is in a 2013 NBC commercial.
5: They're going to play hard for all four quarters, okay?
6: Two halves.
5: What's that?
6: Two halves.
5: Okay, halves.
7: If you're going to watch party and don't want to sound like that, we have a guide to the lingo. We start with an easy one. Is it soccer or football?
8: When football or soccer was in its infancy and was played in English private schools, and to differentiate it from rugby football, they'd call it soccer.
4: Hmm. Tom Lutz is a sports editor for The Guardian, US.
8: So actually, if you're saying soccer, some people may say you're being an idiot, but actually you may be being more genuine than the average fan.
4: What about the dreaded offside rule? And note that I said offside, not offsides.
8: When the ball is played through to an attacker, you need to have at least two people between you and the goal. And that can be a defender and a goalkeeper, two defenders.
4: Now, you might be frustrated by players throwing themselves to the ground. Just don't call it flopping, which Lutz says is more commonly used in basketball.
8: Diving, I'd say, is used more in soccer. I mean, it's kind of simulating like you've been fouled when you perhaps haven't been. If you want to kind of try and win a foul and you've been barely touched, you kind of dive to the ground, pretend you're in agony.
7: Oh, it hurts so much. Now let's take it up a level and throw in some of the game's more colorful terms, like squeaky bum time.
8: That is towards the end of the game, it's close and you're nervous about whether your team is going to win or not. And that comes from the legendary Man United manager, one of the greatest coaches of all time, Sir Alex Ferguson.
7: Fans squirming in their plastic stadium seats would make them squeak.
4: Another phrase you may hear is nutmeg.
8: Nutmeg is when you put the ball between a defender's legs. So you're running at them, you knock the ball between their legs and then run around the other side and carry on running. And it's kind of seen as being a nice little bit of skill. It's also seen as humiliating the opposing defender.
4: There's also parking the bus.
8: When you're trying not to concede a goal and you just put all your defenders in front of the goal, it's like parking a bus in front of the goal mouth.
7: The goal mouth. Anyway, go on.
4: Sounds like the perfect play for squeaky bum time. This is NPR News.
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0: Live from NPR News in Washington, I'm Dave Mattingly. Hours after President Trump threatened more attacks against Iran, the U.S. military carried out another round of strikes targeting Iranian military sites. Iran responded by launching drones it says targeted the U.S. Navy's Fifth Fleet in Bahrain. The president later told Fox News these latest U.S. strikes included 49 Tomahawk missiles. Microsoft co-founder Bill Gates was on Capitol Hill yesterday testifying to members of the House Oversight Committee about his relationship with the late convicted sex offender Jeffrey Epstein. Gates' name appears hundreds of times in the Justice Department's files on Epstein. Those files also include photos of Gates with Epstein. NPR's Ava Berger has more.
1: Gates said he was introduced to Epstein in 2011 to be connected with more donors for his foundation. The Gates Foundation has given billions of dollars to support global health. In the statement, Gates said that he knew Epstein had faced legal issues, but Gates said he didn't understand the extent of Epstein's crime. In 2008, Epstein pleaded guilty for soliciting prostitution and procuring a minor for prostitution. Gates said he continued to meet with Epstein until 2014. At that point, he realized the discussions with Epstein were a, quote, dead end for raising money.
0: The Gates Foundation is a financial supporter of NPR. This is NPR News from Washington. A lawsuit's been filed to try to prevent the transfer of hundreds of acres of federal land to SpaceX. That land is part of a wildlife refuge in South Texas, as Corey Cook with Texas Public Radio reports.
2: The lawsuit, filed against the U.S. Fish and Wildlife Service, seeks to block the transfer of 715 acres of the lower Rio Grande Valley National Wildlife Refuge to SpaceX for 683 acres of land the company owns. Plaintiffs argue the exchange violates federal laws requiring wildlife refuge land swaps to provide net conservation benefits. Lakin Jordahl is with the Center for Biological Diversity, one of the groups filing the lawsuit.
3: From the beginning, SpaceX has been a terrible neighbor to this wildlife refuge. And over the years, they have actually degraded the ecological value of this refuge land.
2: SpaceX, which did not immediately respond to a request for comment, has expanded rapidly in the area since selecting Boca Chica as a launch site in 2014. I'm Corey Cook in San Antonio.
0: The New York Knicks pulled off a record comeback last night to beat the San Antonio Spurs 107-106. The Knicks were down by 29 points before staging the largest comeback in NBA Finals history. The Knicks lead the series 3-1 and are one win away from their first NBA championship since 1973. Game 5 is Saturday night in San Antonio. I'm Dave Mattingly in Washington.
4: Green energy? What about blue energy? This is Sandra Tsing Lo with the lowdown on science. Every day, we need more renewable energy, but there's only so much land for windmills and solar farms. So why not capture the power of ocean waves? 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As the platform moves with every wave, the wheel spins. Spinning motion equals electricity. Results? This design could harvest up to 5 times more energy from small waves to giant ones. You know, the ocean's been flexing for billions of years. And finally, we're plugging in.
5: The Lowdown on Science is a production of LAist 89.3.
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7: It's Morning Edition from NPR News. 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
8: And I'm Leila Fadil. Good morning. One of the U.S.'s key spy tools is scheduled to expire tomorrow. It seemed like there was a deal last week for Congress to extend it for 3 years. Then President Trump nominated a housing agency director and self-described Twitter philanthropist to serve as acting director of national intelligence. Bill Pulte's

0: His appointment blew up the possible deal. NPR congressional reporter Eric McDaniel has been following all this, and he joins me now. Good morning, Eric.
1: Howdy.
0: So why did Bill Pulte's appointment have such a big impact on these spy power negotiations?
1: Look, a bipartisan group of lawmakers have always been concerned about this spy tool. It's called Section 702 of the Foreign Intelligence Surveillance Act and how it has been used to peruse Americans' electronic communications all without a court warrant. And then came Pulte. President Trump named Bill Pulte, who's used his current post at the Federal Housing Finance Agency to undermine people the president sees as his enemies. That includes then-Fed Chair Jerome Powell and Democratic Senator Adam Schiff of California. The idea that this man with no national security experience and a reputation as a partisan attack dog would run the entire U.S. surveillance apparatus has been a little too spicy for lawmakers, particularly Democrats. They're saying they're not on board, but even Republican Senate Majority Leader John Thune has expressed concerns, and the top Intel Committee Republican Tom Cotton refused to defend Pulte when asked by reporters about his qualifications.
0: Yeah, I mean, no Intel experience, no national security experience. What is Pulte's background?
1: He's the scion of a home-building fortune built by his grandfather. He also founded a private equity fund in his 20s, but he really rose to fame as what he calls the inventor of Twitter philanthropy. It was his bio on that platform for a while. And on the site, he built a 3 million follower account by offering money to people struggling to afford things like dinner or healthcare or dental work. In 2021, he said in an interview that he didn't like to talk about politics, that he'd never run for office. Behind the scenes, though, he and his wife had begun to give huge dollar amounts to help Republicans in elections. In the 2024 cycle alone, they gave about $1 million to GOP causes. And then after Trump won, Pulte was named the head of this Federal Housing Finance Agency. And now the president has big hopes for him as acting director of national intelligence.
0: What are those hopes?
1: Well, the office of the DNI, of the Director of National Intelligence, is supposed to help ensure the president gets objective, clear assessments of intelligence. This is to avoid failures that happened ahead of 9/11 and the Iraq War. But instead, Trump says he wants Pulte to start declassifying documents tied to the 2020 elections and continue to downsize staff at the agency. The president said in the Oval yesterday that despite congressional backlash, he's still backing Pulte to serve for now. And Layla, both the House and Senate are expected to try again on FISA renewal. Those votes are expected to fail unless something changes.
0: Okay, so if Trump sticks with Pulte and the FISA tool expires Friday, what happens?
1: Well, the intelligence collection can actually still continue. This is under a grandfathered authorization in the law that will apply for many months from now unless they renew it before then. But if the president doesn't back down or companies who provide the electronic communications to the government start refusing to cooperate with intelligence agencies, this could really become a problem. The government says FISA 702 is responsible for 60%+ of what goes into the president's daily brief.
0: That's NPR congressional reporter Eric McDaniel. Thank you, Eric.
1: Thank you.
2: Elon Musk's company SpaceX is getting ready to launch its IPO. The company is hoping to raise $75 billion, selling shares to the public. And if that works, it would make SpaceX, which hopes to send rockets to Mars, one of the biggest listed companies down here on Earth. NPR tech correspondent John Ruich is following this. John, good morning.
3: Good morning.
2: Okay, so what do you do with $75 billion?
3: Yeah, it's a lot of money. It would actually be a record. It's more than twice the size of the current record holder for an IPO, actually. And the number could be bigger. The company said it's expecting to sell about 556 million shares at $135 a piece. But that could change. And later today, we're going to know what the actual final price is. But it's a ton of money. And the main thing SpaceX wants to do with the money, in a word, is grow. Its IPO plan says the company wants to grow and develop its rocket business. They plan to grow Starlink, that constellation of communications satellites that they have.
2: Yeah.
3: And they're making a huge pivot into artificial intelligence. Earlier this year, SpaceX bought another Elon Musk company, xAI. The IPO prospectus says SpaceX plans to grow its AI computing infrastructure on Earth, deploy orbital AI data centers, and even develop and manufacture AI chips. So there is no shortage of ambition here.
2: In a company that is very closely identified with a single individual. So what is Elon Musk's role going to be?
3: He'll be front and center. He's the CEO and the chairman of the board. You know, the amount of shares that they're offering in this IPO is relatively small. It's only about 4% of SpaceX's shares. Musk owns a lot of them himself. And so After the IPO, he's going to have control of the board of directors. He's going to have more than 80% of the voting power of shareholders. And that means he calls the shots. Here's Michael Ewens, a professor of finance at the Columbia University Business School.
4: Whoever's buying into SpaceX knows they're basically investing in Elon Musk, his decision-making and where he wants to put resources.
3: You know, Musk is a guy who does what he wants, and people tend to have strong opinions about that, good or bad. He made Tesla the most valuable car company on Earth, for instance. But when he decided to lead Doge, President Trump's controversial cost-cutting and government efficiency team, Tesla's profits took a beating.
2: What other risks are there for investors here?
3: Well, this IPO this week is just one of three giant AI-related IPOs that are in the pipeline. Anthropic, which makes Claude, and OpenAI, which makes ChatGPT, have both filed paperwork with the government to get the process started. And there's opportunity and risk in all this. These three companies have had massive investments from private funds and institutions. The valuations are through the roof. And those early investors stand to make a lot of money with these IPOs. But these companies are not yet profitable. AI is a very young and a very fast developing field. I asked venture capitalist Songyi Yoon about it, and she said it's hard to tell whose technology will turn out to be the most useful, the most scalable, and who may one day become profitable.
5: We still are very early in terms of the innovation and technology development. There's a long way to go, which means it will be a very bumpy road.
3: The entry of these three companies into the broader stock market could make some waves. You know, the market's already on edge about the level of investment in AI without obvious paths to profit.
2: Yeah.
3: The NASDAQ, for instance, is down about 7% in June, led by tech companies. And going forward, these companies are all going to have to report publicly on their financials. So investors are going to get to assess for themselves these business models, and they may or may not like what they see.
2: It just blows my mind every time that these companies do not actually make a profit, but I guess people are ready to pay for them.
3: Yeah, I hear that the demand for this IPO is strong. I mean, we'll get final pricing later this afternoon. That's what we expect. Trading on the NASDAQ starts tomorrow under the ticker SPCX. And then further ahead, analysts think Anthropic and OpenAI could list sometime this fall.
2: NPR's John Ruich, thanks so much.
3: You bet.
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11: Good morning, I'm Abiona Boyer at the BBC. A Thai court has sentenced two men to death for carrying out a deadly bombing at a shrine in the capital, Bangkok. Yusuf Amir Ali and Bilal Mohammed from China's ethnic Uyghur minority were found guilty of premeditated and attempted murder. The BBC's Jonathan Head is in Bangkok.
12: The panel of judges ruled that there was sufficient evidence to convict both Bilal Mohammed and Yusuf Amir Ali of planning and carrying out the bomb attack. They cited security camera video showing a man leaving a backpack at the shrine shortly before the explosion and on testimony from taxi drivers who drove him the same night. But the man in the video has a completely different appearance from Bilal Mohammed, who the court concluded had planted the bomb.
11: The South Korean data protection regulator has fined the country's e-commerce giant Coupang a record $410 million over a massive data breach. Jake Kwan reports.
13: The scale of the latest hack had shocked the public. More than 37 million people were exposed in a country of 51 million people. The regulators have found that the company also collected 11 million users' data from other websites without permission.
11: And a New South Wales parliamentary inquiry into unsolved murders and missing persons cases has begun hearing oral evidence in Australia. Family members have been speaking about what they regard as missteps in the investigations. Katie Watson is in Sydney.
14: The disappearance of Cheryl Grimmer is one of dozens of cases being looked at as part of a parliamentary inquiry in New South Wales into unsolved murders and long-term missing people. Her older brother, Ricky Nash, said Cheryl was not a case file. If the police had done their job, he said, they would have known the truth years ago.
11: I'm Abiona Boyer at the BBC in London.
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0: And I'm Leila Faldin. For the first time in more than a decade, the number of people uprooted by conflicts around the world has fallen, and the number of refugees returning home is approaching record numbers, 14.7 million. That's according to a new report by the United Nations Refugee Agency. NPR's Michelle Kellerman takes a closer look.
16: The Office of the United Nations High Commissioner for Refugees, UNHCR, has been tracking the number of people forced to flee their homes for decades. Spokesman Chris Meltzer says this year the overall number of displaced people dropped from over 123 million to just under 118 million.
17: Since Syria and then Ukraine and then Sudan, every year a new record for the last 14, 15 years. And this is the first time that the number goes down a little. Sounds like good news, but it's unfortunately only half of the story.
16: Half the story, because the 14.7 million people who have returned to their homes in the past year face a mixed picture.
17: This time, many of them are people from Syria, for example, who are turning into a country that is destroyed, where the infrastructure is destroyed.
16: Or to Afghanistan, and not voluntarily, says David Miliband, who runs the International Rescue Committee, which aids refugees.
18: We're living in a world where refugees are being forced home from countries like Pakistan and Iran. They've been deported, effectively, Afghans, back to Afghanistan. And once they get there, there's very little for them. Four in five returnees to Afghanistan have to skip a meal a day.
16: The United Nations envoy on Afghanistan, Georgette Gagnon, told the UN Security Council this week that Afghanistan can't handle this sudden population increase, which could include 2.8 million more this year.
19: Afghans are returning to communities and an economy that cannot fully reintegrate them.
16: And to a country run by the Taliban, who have stripped women and girls of their rights. The Trump administration has halted almost all refugee arrivals to the U.S., including from Afghanistan. The first Trump administration also restricted refugee admissions, but funded aid groups that were helping people displaced by war, says Jeremy Kneindike, head of the advocacy group called Refugees International.
20: Because the logic then was they didn't want people coming here, but that meant they would need to support them in the countries that were hosting them. It's been a real change this time with the closure of USAID and the decimation of the Refugee Bureau at the State Department. Now it's sort of the worst of both worlds.
16: Kneindike says there used to be an implicit bargain that rich countries would support poor countries who are hosting refugees.
20: That bargain is now breaking, and it's being broken first and foremost by the cuts in U.S. assistance.
16: The State Department says it's pleased to see people returning to their home countries and says this should be the norm. In a statement to NPR, a spokesperson writes, the era of mass and illegal migration is over. The era of remigration has begun. But David Miliband says the numbers tell a different story.
18: By any stretch, the numbers of refugees are about twice the level they were a decade ago. And that reflects the disordered world that we're living in.
16: With conflicts still uprooting people and UN agencies underfunded. Michelle Kellerman, NPR News, the State Department.

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1: I'm Dr. Anthony Lizowitz, and this is Climate Connections. What happens in Vegas stays in Vegas, but
2: what happens in the Arctic does not stay in the Arctic.
1: That's Walt Meyer, a senior research scientist at the National Snow and Ice Data Center at the University of Colorado. He says Arctic sea ice is shrinking dramatically. Each March, sea ice covers a greater area than at any other time of the year. But this year, that peak coverage was the lowest on record since satellites began measuring it in 1979. This decline has far-reaching consequences, because sea ice acts as an air conditioner for the Earth's climate. The white sea ice reflects a lot of sunlight back into space, while dark, open ocean absorbs more solar energy as heat. So as the ice shrinks and more water is exposed, temperatures are rising quickly.
2: The Arctic is warming about three times as fast as the rest of the globe, largely due to the loss of sea ice.
1: And Meyer says Arctic warming can affect weather patterns at lower latitudes.
2: We can potentially get more extreme weather, more extreme heat waves, and potentially more extreme storms.
1: So Meyer says that the rapid loss of sea ice in the Arctic has consequences around the world and indicates bigger changes to come. Climate Connections is produced by the Yale Center for Environmental Communication. To learn more about climate change, visit climateconnections.org.
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5: I'm Layla Faldin.
6: And I'm A. Martinez. This week, Nithya Raman, the progressive Los Angeles City Council member, edged out reality TV star Spencer Pratt in the L.A. mayoral race, challenging incumbent Karen Bass. A constant topic of accountability in this race remains, and that is who is responsible for the aftermath of the Palisades fires of 2025, and how will the city rebuild ahead of the 2028 Olympics set to take place in Los Angeles. CBS News correspondent Jonathan Vigliotti was on the ground during the worst of the fires.
7: I have responded to countless fires, and I have never responded to a fire when I entered town and already there was chaos.
6: In a new book titled Torched, Vigliotti details the early hours of the fire when residents found themselves evacuating their homes without a plan.
7: I remember looking around, taking stock, not seeing a single firefighter, a single first responder there on the scene.
6: We recently spoke about his book and the political fallout following those catastrophic first days.
7: In the aftermath, our elected officials, from Mayor Karen Bass to Governor Gavin Newsom, have struggled with delivering a clear message as to what went wrong.
6: Jonathan, the book focuses on Los Angeles, but you also reported on the fires in Maui and the effects of climate change around the U.S. Are politics and policy just too slow to adapt to what people need now when it comes to climate change?
7: Politics and policy are certainly too slow to adapt. And I also think politics and the optics of messing something up are also impacting our ability, our leaders' ability to confront accountability, to recognize where there were mistakes made, and to clearly articulate and outline how we can operate together in the future to prevent history from repeating itself. And what is very clear from the fire experts I speak with, even though we have a climate change issue, there are things that we could do through policy and through simple building materials that can help us weather the future storm. You know, in the aftermath, there has been this rush to rebuild. There's been this rapid push for permits to go through. Typically, after a disaster, it takes about 12 to 18 months to get permits approved. Here in Los Angeles, we're talking 3 months. We need to change policy so that when we rebuild, we're not rebuilding the same old way. We're building with resiliency.
6: Jonathan and I spoke before California's primary results came in, ending Spencer Pratt's mayoral run in Los Angeles. I asked Jonathan how much the politics of fire had to do with having two Republicans, Pratt and Steve Hilton, making bids in Democratic strongholds on the local and gubernatorial level.
7: I could best speak to Spencer Pratt. Spencer Pratt would not exist. He would not be a name on a ballot for people to check off. Had the fires not happened, but more importantly, had accountability taken place shortly thereafter. He lost his home. His parents lost their homes. I remember back then, he was one of those voices that crossed my path on social media that was asking really tough questions. He never got answers to those questions. And in the frustration of the lack of answers to those questions, and he chose to run for mayor.
6: For the longest time, wildfires, especially in California, have been seen as more of a rural issue than an urban issue. Because in watching what happened in Palisades, I almost feel like the Palisades fire became that monster that finally breached the walls of the fortress. Now, all of a sudden, homes in these urban areas are burning down. When it comes to that idea, do you think Palisades has changed the game in a way that I don't know if we can ever go back?
7: What you're describing is habitat change. How, where, and how we build impacts the environment around us. And more in California, where affordable housing, available housing is slim to none, we are seeing a spike in communities breaking ground in areas where wildfire comes and feeds every single season. It's what's known as the wildland-urban interface, the WUI. In the past 20 years, there's been a surge, about 160%, in building in these areas. 95% of fires are human caused. That's according to CAL FIRE. Most of them are unintentional. Some of them are arson. We're being outpaced currently by extreme weather fueled by climate change. We have fewer firehouses today than we had in the 1960s, and the population has nearly doubled since then. There needs to be a holistic approach to how and where we build and to how we provide safety.
6: And here's the other thing, too, is that it would be very difficult to rebuild after a fire like Palisades if there wasn't any attention being put on the area. But in 2028, the Olympics, the world is going to be in Los Angeles. How is that event impacting the way Los Angeles rebuilds? Because now there's a ticking clock on this.
7: Yeah, there is a ticking clock. The rebuild is tethered directly to the Olympic torch. The day after the Palisades fire sparked, on January 8th, Mayor Bass arrived back in Los Angeles and toured Pacific Palisades with Governor Newsom. The fire was still burning. Homes were still being lost. Businesses were still being destroyed. Lives were still being claimed. And yet they were there on the ground. Why were they there? According to my sourcing, to specifically address 2028 and the Olympics. Both of them knew that losing the Palisades would be damaging to their career, but to lose the Olympics would be game over. And at the time, that was something that was being discussed. Close advisors to the president were pushing him to move the Olympics elsewhere. The late Charlie Kirk was among those people that was very vocal about the need to possibly take the Olympics to another state. The governor and the mayor were very well aware of this. And what we're really seeing right now is rebuilding really according to the blueprints that we've been using all this time, and blueprints that quickly catched fire when the flames arrived.
6: Jonathan Vigliotti is a correspondent with CBS News. His new book is Torched: How a City Was Left to Burn and the Olympic Rush to Rebuild LA. Jonathan, thanks a lot.
7: Hey, thank you so much for having me.
0: Now, Vigliotti says neither the mayor nor the governor gave him an interview for this book. A spokesperson for Gavin Newsom told NPR the governor was on the ground within hours of the fire, coordinating the response, and called Vigliotti's criticisms, quote, total nonsense. A senior advisor for Bass claimed the book is, quote, full of falsehoods, and that the mayor is leading the effort to rebuild the neighborhood. It's Morning Edition from NPR News. I'm Steve Inskeep.
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5: Good morning. Inflation is higher than it's been in years, 4.2%, and wages are not keeping up. Is it possible for the Federal Reserve to get inflation under control? It's Morning Edition from NPR News. The first Trump administration saw lockdowns and other pandemic restrictions as oppressive. I'm Steve Inskeep.
6: And I'm Leila Fadel. The second Trump administration's response to Ebola and hantavirus is called draconian. Also, NPR's Ada Peralta is covering the World Cup from Mexico City, where people with grievances against the government are protesting in the streets. And when does it make sense to get an electric car? It's Thursday, June 11th. On this day in 2010, the first World Cup hosted in Africa began in South Africa. The news is next.
7: Live from NPR News in Washington, I'm Corva Coleman. There's been a second night of U.S. attacks along Iran's coast. These included Iranian military facilities near the Strait of Hormuz. Iran says it fired on 18 U.S. sites in the region in Kuwait, Bahrain, and Jordan. They all host U.S. troops. There are no initial reports of damage or injuries. NPR's Greg Myrie says it's not clear if the ceasefire between Iran and the U.S. has fully collapsed.
8: This began a couple weeks ago with regular shooting incidents, and now we're seeing a significant fire in both directions. Just to recap the president this week, on Monday he told Iran and Israel to stop trading missile fire. He said he was close to a deal with Iran to end the war. Then an Iranian drone took down a U.S. Apache helicopter. Now we've had two consecutive nights of the U.S. and Iran trading fire, and Trump is saying more will be coming tonight if Iran doesn't reach a deal.
7: NPR's Greg Myrie reporting. Huge changes are coming for students hoping to get help paying for college. Starting July 1st, there will be a major overhaul of the federal student aid system. NPR's Corey Turner explains.
9: The changes were passed by Republicans last year and include new loan limits for graduate students who used to be able to borrow enough to cover the full cost of their program. After July 1st, they'll be limited to $20,500 a year. Borrowers enrolled in the Biden-era SAVE repayment plan will need to switch plans as SAVE is being shut down. And if they don't, they'll be automatically placed into one of the least flexible standard plans. July also brings the rollout of two new repayment plans that will be the only options for new borrowers moving forward. And in one more big change, the Pell Grant program for low-income students is expanding to help pay for short-term workforce training. Corey Turner, NPR News.
7: The Men's World Cup kicks off today in Mexico, which is co-hosting the tournament with Canada and the U.S. The head of FIFA says he does not regret selecting the U.S. as host. That's even though there are reports of issues for players, staff, and fans. NPR's Becky Sullivan has more.
10: After facing questions about ticket prices, visa issues, and Iran, FIFA President Gianni Infantino was asked point blank, do you regret choosing the U.S. to host this tournament?
11: No, I don't regret anything. I think...
10: He dismissed the suggestion that there have been more challenges than in years past.
11: It's normal for an event of this magnitude. I'd always hope... There are no issues, but hey, that's what we have to deal with.
10: The Iranian team was forced to relocate their base camp to Tijuana. The team will fly in for their three group stage games in the U.S. A Somali referee was denied entry altogether earlier this week. Infantino called that situation unfortunate, but said at the end of the day, security decisions are up to the host country. Becky Sullivan, NPR News.
7: You're listening to NPR News from Washington. There's been a second night of unrest in Northern Ireland's capital, Belfast. Police used water cannons on some protesters. Some of them were setting fires and throwing bricks at police. Violence erupted against migrants after a video circulated online of a violent stabbing. The suspect, a refugee from Sudan, is accused of trying to murder a man who is now hospitalized with serious injuries. Some migrant families have been evacuated to Belfast police stations for safety. A new war memorial is coming to the National Mall in Washington, D.C. It will honor those who served in the Global War on Terror. NPR's Frank Langfitt reports.
12: The memorial will include a 25-foot-tall arch made of melted-down war steel from vehicles and weapons. Soil and vegetation will cover the arch according to the newly released design concept. Visitors will walk through a shallow pool and leave temporary footprints next to permanent ones of service members. Former President George W. Bush, the memorial's honorary chair, spoke in a video.
13: The Global War on Terrorism Memorial will stand as a lasting tribute to the men and women who made the ultimate sacrifice after 9/11 to make America safer and stronger.
12: The project will cost $125 million, all from private funds. It'll be located near the Lincoln Memorial. The completion date, the end of 2028. Frank Langfitt, NPR News, Washington.
7: The New York Knicks beat the San Antonio Spurs 107-106 last night in Game 4 of the NBA Championships. The Knicks were down 29 points in the third quarter before storming back to win. The Knicks lead the series 3-1. 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
15: 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And on day one of the World Cup, we'll look at its economic impact on Southern California. And we'll hear from listeners about the longest lines they've stood in and whether it ended up worth it. 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
5: It's Morning Edition from NPR News. I'm Steve Inskeep.
6: And I'm Leila Fadel. Good morning. President Trump had a surprising response to the highest level of inflation in more than 3 years.
19: Are you concerned, Mr. President, about the latest inflation number which came out this morning? Could that be a...
20: No, I love it. The numbers were great. You know what I really love? I love the inflation. You know why?
5: The president told the New York Post later on that when he said, I love the inflation, he meant that he loved that inflation wasn't higher and that it will improve once he ends the war he started. The Iran war has driven up energy prices, and consumer prices overall in May were up a little more than 4% over a year ago.
6: NPR Scott Horsley has been crunching the numbers and joins me now. Good morning, Scott.
21: Good morning, Lila.
6: So how big a factor are gasoline prices in the broader inflation story?
21: Well, gas prices have risen sharply in the months since the U.S. and Israel launched their war with Iran. AAA says the average price of gas today is about $4.13 a gallon. That's up about $1.15 since the war began. And energy prices were the biggest driver of inflation in both April and May. Because of those high gas prices, a lot of people are having to cut corners elsewhere. Emily Inlow is a mother of two in Nicholasville, Kentucky. She says cost and driving distance have forced her to skip sending her 11-year-old son to summer camp this year.
22: It feels awful as a parent not being able to, like, give these experiences to my kids that I had growing up. And it just feels like I'm not doing great as a parent, but we got to do what we got to do.
21: And those five-year-old daughter is in daycare, and nationwide daycare prices are also up about 3.5%.
6: Are people's paychecks keeping up with these rising prices?
21: No. Average wages are up 3.4% from a year ago, and that's not enough to cover the rising cost of living. Inlow works as an animal control officer. Her husband works at the Toyota plant in Kentucky. They're both working full-time, but Inlow says it feels like they're falling behind.
22: Even though I'm making the most I've ever made at any job, it's grocery prices, gas prices, rent and bills and such. It's just we're going over what we're bringing in every month.
21: And that's an unfortunate turnaround because for most of the last 3 years, wages were rising faster than prices. So workers were seeing a real improvement in their buying power. But, you know, with inflation heating up and wage gain shrinking, that's no longer the case.
6: You know, one of the Federal Reserve's main jobs is to keep prices stable. In other words, not have high inflation. And there's a new Fed chairman. What's he going to do?
21: Yeah, usually the Fed fights inflation by raising interest rates or keeping them high. Of course, President Trump has been demanding lower interest rates. So it's going to be a challenge for the new Fed chairman, Kevin Warsh, when he leads his first rate-setting meeting next week. The good news, if there is any, is that for the most part, the sky-high energy prices are not rippling through to the rest of the economy. With the exception of airfares, which are up because jet fuel is costing more, most prices outside of energy have risen only modestly. Nevertheless, I think interest rates are likely to remain elevated for some time to come.
6: So no big changes for people looking for mortgage prices to fall then?
21: No, mortgage rates briefly dipped below 6% before the war, but now they're back around 6.5%, and that means many people, like Inlow, are feeling priced out of buying a home.
22: It would be nice to have, like, a home of our own and have our rent money going towards a mortgage, but there's just nothing within the area where we work that would even be close to what we could afford.
21: This week, the National Association of Realtors did report a modest pickup in home sales last month, and the share of first-time buyers rose to 35%, which was the highest in almost 6 years. But with high prices and high interest rates, it's really a heavy lift.
6: And Pierre Scott Horsley, thank you, Scott.
21: You're welcome.
5: Claudia Somm has been listening with us. She is a former section chief for the Federal Reserve and is now chief economist at New Century Advisors. Welcome to the program.
0: Good morning.
5: Okay, let's begin with what we heard the president say there. Quote, I love the inflation. And based on his explanation, I understand him to mean it's not so bad and it's going to go down as soon as I end my war. Is that an accurate read of the inflation we have?
0: So it could be worse is a really tough sell at this point in terms of the inflation. And it is entirely possible that those energy prices will come down, but that's cold comfort for the fact that they're high right now. And until they come down, we're still at this risk of the higher energy costs spilling over into other prices. So we are not out of the woods. It's far too soon to love the inflation data.
5: What is driving inflation besides the war?
0: Well, coming into this year, we'd already had inflation that had been higher than usual for a full 5 years. Now, in the pandemic, the higher inflation was all over the place and was much higher than now. But even coming into this year, we were still dealing with some service prices were higher. And last year, we really watched the tariffs kind of push through the goods prices coming up. We're kind of at the tail end of that now, but now we've got energy prices. So there still has been some elevated inflation. These price increases are higher than normal. And then the energy layers back on top of it, and we're moving even further away from what would be a good level of inflation.
5: You've just alluded to a number of specific events. There was the pandemic. You talked about the president's tariffs, and then we have the president's war and energy prices and so forth. So you have these individual events that drive inflation. But then you remind me, elevated inflation for 5 years in a row, which makes it feel to me that this is not about one event. It's a permanent change in the economy, is it?
0: Right. And that's absolutely the case for people, right? When we go to the store, we pay prices. We don't pay inflation, right? And so it doesn't, you know, oh, it's been a whole bunch of one-off events. Well, yes, that's true. And I think that for policymakers, that's important in how they respond. But the reality of where you are at the other end of this, the price levels quite a bit higher than what we would have expected 5 years ago. And wages haven't kept up with that. So I think that's where you got to kind of think about the cumulative effects of all this. It's not just a one-off event.
5: And of course, the Fed's goal is 2% inflation. And when you say elevated inflation, you're telling me we haven't hit this in 5 years or more.
0: That's correct.
5: Which makes me think also about
1: how the economy is changing. I mean, there was this period from the financial crisis all the way up to the last few years where inflation was frequently below 2%, sometimes almost zero. Sometimes people worried about deflation. It was miraculous for people. It was great for the government. They could borrow so cheaply. And when it ended, there was this period where people thought, oh, it's transitory. It's temporary. Do we just have to get to the idea that the economy has fundamentally changed here?
0: Well, the economy is always changing. So, you know, and there's no one number for inflation that's a magic number. I will say it may seem a little counterintuitive, but when inflation's really low and interest rates are really low, that's not always a good sign. Like that economy after the global financial crisis, the Great Recession, it was pretty weak, right? So in some ways with inflation, we want kind of a Goldilocks. You know, you need some inflation. It needs to be really predictable so people can plan. They can, you know, make sure they get their wages in line with it. But you don't want zero inflation. That's a really, like, an economy is having a really tough time. So, but we're not quite settled into a good, you know, moderate pace of inflation. And we keep getting these one-off, what appear to be one-off shocks, but they add up. And that the world may have changed in that way. We may see more of, you know, the geopolitical, the different related to climate or policy, right? So, like, this may be the world we're in, and people need to prepare for that. But I'm not ready to call that change quite yet.
1: Got it. So we may be going to a world of one-offs, as you say, where something is always going wrong. Let me ask you about Kevin Warsh, who's about to chair his first meeting as head of the Federal Reserve. If he called you up and asked you for advice, what would you tell him to do?
0: I think they need to keep watching the inflation data. I don't think this is a point where the Federal Reserve should be raising interest rates. You know, we need to see where the energy prices are headed. Right now, things are relatively contained. A lot of this is energy. It's probably not a moment for the Fed to step in and start raising interest rates, but they need to be ready because we might get there. Things started out pretty contained at the beginning of the pandemic inflation, and then it spread. So I guess, they need to be vigilant.
1: I guess you wouldn't have Kevin Warsh follow Trump's advocacy for lower rates either.
0: No. Now, they need to be watching the inflation. We need to see those energy prices coming down. We need to see the conflict resolved before the Fed would start putting more demand in the economy, or else they could make the inflation worse. We don't want that.
1: Claudia Somm is chief economist at New Century Advisors and a former section chief at the Federal Reserve. Thanks so much.
0: Thank you.
6: The Food and Drug Administration has approved a new sunscreen ingredient for the first time in decades. NPR health correspondent Maria Godoy reports.
2: Bemotrizinol has long been used as an active ingredient in sunscreen sold in Europe and Asia. And for the last 20 years, a company called DSM Nutritional Products LLC has been trying to get it approved as an ingredient here in the U.S. This week, that finally happened.
3: This is a very big deal.
2: That's Dr. Heather Rogers, a dermatologist in Seattle and a spokesperson for the American Academy of Dermatology.
3: It hits, like, really every box for us that we have been waiting for as dermatologists and consumers.
2: She says unlike the other chemical UV filters used in sunscreens in the U.S., bemotrizinol actually protects against both UVA rays, which cause premature aging, and UVB rays, which cause sunburns. It also breaks down more slowly when exposed to the sun. And its molecules are larger, meaning it's absorbed less into the bloodstream.
3: We have 20 years of studies on it from it being used globally with a really, really good safety profile.
2: That's important because in recent years, there's been a backlash against sunscreen on social media, prompted by concerns that other chemical sunscreen ingredients can be more readily absorbed in the blood. Rogers has been alarmed by this trend because skin cancer is the most common form of cancer.
3: We just need to have sunscreen that people will use, that will trust, and this ingredient is going to allow that to happen.
2: Kelly Dobos is a cosmetic chemist who teaches at the University of Cincinnati. She says the new ingredient is likely to lead to sunscreens that are less greasy and look better on your skin.
23: I think it's a real win for public health if we can make a sunscreen that consumers like to use and want to use and, you know, apply in the proper amounts. I think that's something that's really going to be a win for consumers.
2: Products containing this ingredient should be on store shelves in the coming months. Maria Godoy, NPR News.

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1: I'm Dr. Anthony Lizerwitz, and this is Climate Connections. Last December, Eric G., a student at the University of Hawaii, traveled from Honolulu to one of the harshest, most remote places on Earth, Antarctica.
2: Nothing really prepares you for that first moment when you step onto the ice. It's unreal. It's like nothing ever that I've experienced before in my life.
1: G was a fellow with the nonprofit VLAR Institute on an expedition led by explorer Robert Swan that raised awareness about the need to protect Antarctica. As the climate warms, many of Antarctica's glaciers and ice shelves are melting, and increasing human activity threatens the continent's fragile ecosystem. While there, the team helped with research and broadcast live to classrooms to teach students about Antarctica.
2: We spoke to 2 million young people from across the world.
1: G says growing up, his mom told him to always leave a place better than he found it.
2: And I feel like that's kind of where my passion thrived for environmental sustainability. You know, we only have one Earth, and it's our job to take care of it.
1: And he hopes that talking about his time in Antarctica inspires others to build a more sustainable future.
2: When you go there, you just kind of feel something different change inside of you. And I definitely felt that, and I still feel that today.
1: Climate Connections is produced by the Yale Center for Environmental Communication. To learn more about climate change, visit climateconnections.org.
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0: It's Morning Edition from NPR News. I'm Leila Fadel.
6: And I'm Steve Inskeep. Good morning. At what point does it make sense to ditch a gas car for an electric car? That question came to NPR's climate desk from Guadalupe Higaro of Phoenix, Arizona.
7: Does it make sense to replace it at a certain age or mileage, or do we just drive it till the wheels fall off?
6: NPR climate correspondent Jeff Brady went to Phoenix in search of answers.
8: We're outside an auto repair shop that 30-year-old Guadalupe Higuera's family has owned since before he was born.
7: I have some garage bays where we have some lifts here, some computer equipment, some tire alignment machines.
8: Higuera says this shop feels like a second home. These days, he's a software developer at a big bank, but he worked at the shop growing up. Around back, three red trucks are in various states of repairs. We discuss Higuera's question about ditching a gas car for an EV. Turns out he already did that. Last year, he replaced a 2016 Jeep Wrangler with a 2025 Chevrolet Equinox EV. But now he's doubting that decision because his family believes that it's wasteful to get rid of a car that runs fine.
7: I remember having that conversation with my parents, my older brother, before I got my current car. And they were like, hey, your car, we can keep fixing it. It's still good. There's nothing wrong with it.
8: To answer Higuera's question, we first examine his motivations. He wants to save money and reduce his climate pollution. Then we called on NPR Cars and Energy correspondent Camila Domonoski for help.
9: You want to think about how much are you spending on fuel or charging? Sure. But also, how much are you spending on maintenance? How much are you spending on insurance, which is going to cost more for a newer vehicle?
8: With Higuera, she filled out a Federal Energy Department calculator to compare his old Jeep to his year-old EV. First, they put in that he drives 21,000 miles each year. That's more than most people. His work is 35 miles away, and his girlfriend lives on the other side of Phoenix.
9: How much of that is highway driving? How much of it is sort of city driving?
7: I would say like 40 city, 60 highway.
8: They also enter where the electricity for the EV comes from. More than half of Arizona's electricity is generated by burning gas and coal. So driving an EV here won't be pollution-free. They also put in local gasoline prices, $4.95 a gallon. The calculator shows the EV costs about $2,500 a year more the first year. But with high gas prices and lower EV maintenance costs, that gap narrows.
9: It's only $1,000 more, cumulatively, over 5 years, to own the Equinox.
8: After that, the EV costs less.
7: This makes me feel a little bit happier financially-wise, because I didn't really expect that the cost would be pretty much exactly the same, and then it gets cheaper down the line.
8: The Energy Department tool shows Higuera is cutting his carbon dioxide emissions by 80%. But he's heard EVs have more pollution associated with manufacturing. Jeremy Mihalik, director of the Carnegie Mellon University Vehicle Electrification Group, says that's

0: emissions, he's confident saying that
1: in general, electric vehicles are lower emitting. It does depend how you count those things, but by and large, if you switch to an electric vehicle, there are lower emissions associated with it even today. And they'll only get cleaner as the grid gets cleaner.
0: So to answer Higuera's question about when does it make sense to ditch a gas car for an EV, the environmental answer is now.
2: It does make me feel like, hey, even though I'm just one person, I'm able to do something about it, which is as simple as just switching my vehicle.
0: Financially, it's trickier and depends on your circumstances. But for Higuera, he's satisfied that ditching his gas car for an EV made sense. Jeff Brady, NPR News, Phoenix.
3: The journal Nature has announced the winners of this year's Scientist at Work photography competition. Reporter Ari Daniel has their stories.
4: The mood was tense one fall morning in Spain. A conservation group was nearing the end of a remarkable undertaking. They were using an ultralight aircraft to escort a flock of 36 endangered northern bald ibises from Germany to Spain.
5: People actually lead the birds on their migration routes to their wintering sites.
4: Gunnar Hartmann is an undergrad studying biogeoscience at the University of Koblenz in Germany.
5: We were struggling to motivate the birds to follow the aircraft.
4: Eventually, the ibises launched themselves into the sky. Hartmann, the project photographer, positioned himself on a hill to get the shot. In the photo, the ultralight soars beneath a yellow parachute. 19 birds flap ahead of it, and a golden landscape sprawls below. The image made Hartmann the overall winner of the competition.
5: I realized how it must feel to just see a picture of it. It's like crazy. There's something romantic in it.
4: Another winning image is an aerial view of an algal bloom in an Ontario lake. It's an otherworldly green. The photo was taken by Queen's University PhD student Alan Tien, who studies how to predict these massive growths of phytoplankton.
6: The paint-like consistency of the algal bloom, I like to think of it as almost like impressionist art.
4: A single minuscule boat etches a path on the water's surface like a tear in the fabric of a dream. A final winning photo is dark, except for someone peering into a microscope.
7: It looks like I'm traveling through space, doesn't it?
4: Lee Haynes is the person in the image. She's a vector biologist at the University of Notre Dame.
7: I am looking at a mosquito that has taken a sugar meal that has been spiked with a drug.
4: The mosquitoes displayed on a screen beside her, modeled neon pink and purple. Haynes is investigating whether the drug can kill mosquitoes that carry disease. The photo was taken by Shayanto Chaudhry, a physical chemist at the University of Notre Dame.
8: Some people think scientists are, you know, in their ivory towers and it doesn't really benefit or impact society as much, but it does, and being able to use art to showcase that is powerful.
4: For NPR News, I'm Ari Daniel.
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9: It's been a big year for the global girl group Cat's Eye, from viral songs and dances to awards and a memorable Coachella performance. But it hasn't been all smooth sailing.
10: We have become this like emblem of representation. It's come with a lot of pushback.
9: I'm Elsa Chang. My conversation with the group on All Things Considered from NPR News.
11: This is LAist 89.3, serving Port Hueneme, Hidden Hills, Dana Point, Norco, and the rest of Southern California.
12: Hi, this is Yusra Farazan at LAist. 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
13: Live from NPR News in Washington, I'm Dave Mattingly. President Trump tells Fox News the latest round of U.S. airstrikes against Iran included 49 Tomahawk missiles. American forces launched the attacks hours after the president said Iran was taking too long to negotiate an end to the war and would pay the price. Iran says it targeted the U.S. Navy's 5th Fleet headquarters in Bahrain with drones. A key section of the Foreign Intelligence Surveillance Act is set to expire tomorrow unless Congress acts.

0: NPR's Eric McDaniel says Democratic lawmakers have been withholding their votes to extend the law because of objections to the president's choice to serve as acting director of national intelligence.
1: The president has doubled down on Bill Pulte to be the acting director of national intelligence. Pulte, head of a housing finance agency, has been a prominent partisan attack dog for the president, leveraging confidential information to go after the president's perceived enemies. That concerns Democrats, many of whom already worried about how the spy law known as FISA 702 has been used to peruse Americans' private electronic communications without a court warrant. If Pulte can use mortgage forms to further Trump's vendettas, what could he do with the whole U.S. surveillance apparatus, the thinking goes. It will be tough for Republicans to find a path forward largely on their own. A number of GOP lawmakers are also worried about the law's privacy risks. Eric McDaniel, NPR News, The Capitol.
0: This is NPR News. In Texas, jurors have sentenced 19-year-old Carmelo Anthony to 35 years in prison for fatally stabbing another athlete at a high school track meet in Frisco last year. The two attended competing high schools at the time. The stabbing occurred in the victim's team tent in the bleachers during rainy weather. Emily DeMott with member station KERA has more.
2: Neither the prosecution or defense used race in their arguments, and both families distanced themselves from racial narratives spread online and in the community. But Anthony's supporters outside the courthouse said they still saw injustice. Anthony is black, and the victim, Austin Metcalf, was white. There were no black jurors. Amy Morris was one of those supporters standing outside Tuesday.
3: This wasn't a fair trial, you know. It really wasn't. I mean, it's all white. And what they say, who was there, juries, the Asians, no blacks. I mean, it's not fair on our end.
2: At one point, supporters of both teens briefly clashed before police broke up the confrontation. I'm Emily DeMott in McKinney.
0: The Men's World Cup soccer tournament kicks off today with a record 48 teams competing. Opening day will feature two group stage matches highlighted by Mexico against South Africa in Mexico City. The U.S. team plays its first match tomorrow night against Paraguay. The tournament is being hosted by the U.S., Canada, and Mexico. Dow futures are up 357 points. I'm Dave Mattingly in Washington.
4: Green energy? What about blue energy? This is Sandra Ting Lo with the lowdown on science. Every day, we need more renewable energy, but there's only so much land for windmills and solar farms. 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This design could harvest up to 5 times more energy from small waves to giant ones. You know, the ocean's been flexing for billions of years. And finally, we're plugging in.
5: The Lowdown on Science is a production of LAist 89.3.
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7: It's Morning Edition from NPR News. I'm Steve Inskeep.
8: And I'm Leila Fadel. Good morning. We're just hours away from the kickoff of the 2026 FIFA World Cup. Billions of people will be watching the world's biggest sporting event.
7: You sound excited, Leila. In the opening match,
8: I watch all the sports.
7: People will be watching. In the opening match, South Africa takes on Mexico, which is the home team. It's in Mexico City.
8: NPR's Eder Peralta joins us from Mexico City. Good morning, Eder.
9: Hey, good morning, Leila.
8: So what's the scene like where you are?
9: Well, if you were here, you would be excited. Because for Mexico, football is a religion.
8: Yeah.
9: And over the past few weeks, it's all anyone can talk about. The whole city is plastered with billboard of Mexican players, and everyone is wearing a soccer jersey. Even the baby Jesus at the Metropolitan Cathedral is wearing the whole Mexico kit, right down to the socks. It's a celebration, but it's also tense. As we said, the world is watching, and everyone who has beef with the Mexican government is out on the streets. The families of the missing, the workers of the electric company, sex workers, one of the big teachers' unions has set up a protest camp on the outskirts of the main square here, and they're threatening to take their protests to the legendary Estadio Azteca, where the opening game is being played. So today might be eventful on and off the pitch.
8: Okay, so things are tense there, but this is also coming at a tense time for the world, right?
9: Yeah, I mean, this is the first time a host country is welcoming a team from a country they are at war with. That's Iran, which will play in L.A. next week. Iran's national team was actually supposed to set up camp in Tucson, Arizona, but the U.S. basically said they weren't welcome, so they had to move their camp south of the border to Tijuana. I was just there, and the team is holed up at a Marriott hotel. The players would only leave to go train. They didn't talk to reporters, but one of their super fans, Reza Mansour, who is staying with the team, says they're trying not to let the war or politics affect them, but he said the team has already been put at a disadvantage.
10: We don't even know what's going to happen with these guys once they want to enter USA. Are they going to keep them? Are they going to hassle them for like 5 hours, six, 7 hours?
9: And it's not just Iran, Leila. The U.S. denied entry to an Iraqi team photographer. One of their stars was held up by U.S. immigration for hours. A Somali referee was also denied entry. One of FIFA's main campaigns stresses that football unites the world, but this is not that. Even with the host countries, Mexico, Canada, and the United States, they seemed like unshakable allies. But this World Cup is coming at a time when they are trading barbs about sovereignty, and President Trump is threatening to annex Canada and strike Mexico militarily.
8: Okay, let's talk soccer. What's the outlook for the home teams? Who are the favorites?
9: The favorites are who you might expect: Spain, France, Portugal, England, and the defending champion, Argentina. The U.S. and Mexico are very likely to get out of the group stage, but it's hard to believe they'll make it much further than that. But I'm not going to say that too loudly here. Historically, the national team here has been nothing but disappointment, but this tournament is yet to start, so hope is intact, and everyone wants a miracle for the gods to intervene and give this country a big party. And I'll be honest, Leila, I want to see that party, so I'm about to head out to one of the big watch parties, and I will be wearing my Mexico jersey.
8: That's NPR's Eder Peralta in Mexico City. Have fun.
9: Thank you, Leila.
7: The second Trump administration, the current one, has imposed tough restrictions to prevent the spread of Ebola and hantavirus, and that is a departure from the first Trump administration's response to COVID. NPR's Rob Stein reports.
11: The Trump administration denounced lockdowns and other restrictive pandemic countermeasures and has been espousing leaving more medical decisions up to individual choice, health freedom, to question vaccines, and promote unproven remedies.
12: They have spent so much time talking about not having the government impose on people's individual decisions and individual movement, and argued that individual freedom trumps public health guidance.
11: Dr. Ashish Jha is a senior fellow at Harvard who served as President Biden's COVID-19 response coordinator.
12: And yet, in response to the hantavirus and Ebola, this administration has chosen to impose very draconian and extreme public health measures.
11: Passengers aboard the cruise ship hit by the hantavirus were told their confinement inside a Nebraska quarantine unit was voluntary. But the administration then took the rare step of imposing mandatory federal quarantine orders on two passengers who wanted to leave to quarantine at home.
13: That's heavy-handed and really quite unnecessary.
11: James Hodge is a public health law professor at Arizona State University. He says hantavirus doesn't spread very easily, so the passengers could safely quarantine at home.
13: What we did experience post-COVID, rejecting authoritarian or strict or very heavy-handed public health interventions, have been somewhat abandoned by this administration, at least in response to hantavirus.
11: Next, the federal government declared that none of the passengers in Omaha could leave unless a guard was posted outside their homes 24/7.
13: They're taking a lot of steps that many would view as very authoritarian, very over the top.
11: The Ebola crisis in Africa triggered two more controversial reactions, banning any travelers from the countries where Ebola is spreading from the U.S., and, even more surprising, barring U.S. citizens helping fight Ebola from coming home to get treated if they become ill. Jennifer Nuzzo runs the Pandemic Center at Brown University.
14: It's completely stunning to me that we would not allow Americans to return to the United States. We have specialized taxpayer-built units that exist solely to provide life-saving care to people who may be exposed to deadly diseases while they are doing important public health work.
11: In some ways, the tactics mirror the administration's aggressive immigration crackdown, according to Lawrence Gostin, a public health law professor at Georgetown.
15: We're seeing a real overkill that's trampling the civil liberties of American citizens.
11: That could easily backfire, Gostin says, by discouraging other countries from reporting outbreaks, undermining public trust, and driving exposed and infected people underground.
15: The administration is trying to look tough, and that's just no way to deal with an infectious disease that really doesn't know borders. We need to use science and public health rather than, you know, political theatrics and overkill.
11: In an email to NPR, Department of Health and Human Services spokesman Andrew Nixon said the administration was mounting an aggressive response, but said the restrictions were targeted and aimed at protecting the health and safety of the American people. Dr. Robert Redfield ran the CDC during the first Trump administration. He's now a visiting fellow at the Heritage Foundation. He thinks the Americans who catch Ebola in Africa should be evacuated to the U.S. for treatment. But Redfield says a general travel ban from the region and the restrictions on the hantavirus passengers are reasonable.
16: I do have a lot of confidence in the public health people that make these decisions. They don't make it lightly when they take away someone's freedom of movement due to quarantine.
11: But critics worry the administration could deploy aggressive tactics like these on a much larger scale if an outbreak of hantavirus, Ebola, or some other pathogen actually erupts in the U.S. Rob Stein, NPR News.
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17: Hi, I'm Debbie from Palm Desert. 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So it's time that you thought about the legacy that you want to leave. 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
18: Good morning, I'm Abiona Boyer at the BBC. A Thai court has sentenced two men to death for carrying out a deadly bombing at a shrine in the capital, Bangkok. Yusuf Amir Ali and Bilal Mohammed from China's Uyghur minority had pleaded not guilty. The BBC's Jonathan Head in Bangkok recalls the attack in 2015.
19: We were on the scene within a couple of minutes of it. It was a very powerful explosion. The investigation was very confused. There were a lot of conflicting statements from police. They apprehended these two ethnic Uyghur men who have now been convicted of carrying out the bombing. But there have been a lot of questions about the trial.
18: Britain's Northern Ireland secretary has described 2 days of violent anti-immigrant riots in and around Belfast as racist thuggery. Hilary Benn said it was appalling that people had been targeted on the basis of their skin colour.
20: Think that what it does to a child as they are brought out of their home, flames around, screaming, shouting, police officers, masked thugs. We have a responsibility to deal with that. Everyone has a responsibility. They can choose whether to engage in that kind of outrageous behaviour or not.
18: And the flight has taken off from South Africa carrying 270 Nigerians who want to be repatriated after weeks of protests and attacks against migrants there. Mayeni Jones reports from Johannesburg.
21: This is the first group of around 1,000 Nigerian citizens that will be repatriated from South Africa. The Nigerian authorities say they'll cover the cost of today's flight in full and that they've put in place support arrangements for those returning home.
18: I'm Abiona Boyer at the BBC in London.
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7: 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I'm Steve Inskeep.
8: I'm Leila Fadel.
3: And I'm A. Martinez. One of college football's top quarterbacks is entangled in a gambling scandal. Brendan Sorsby, the incoming quarterback for the Texas Tech Red Raiders, has admitted to placing thousands of bets over 4 years as a college athlete. The NCAA ruled him permanently ineligible to play, but Sorsby sued, and this week a Texas judge granted him an injunction against the NCAA's decision. To explain what's going on, we reached out to Shahan Jayaraja, college football writer for CBS Sports. So, Shahan, what argument did Sorsby make in court?
22: So Brendan Sorsby and his attorneys ultimately made the case that he had a clinically diagnosed gambling addiction. And his lawyers argued that he was receiving specific treatment related to that, and that that should be considered a mitigating factor when it comes to the gambling that he did while a student athlete.
3: Okay. Now, on Monday, a judge in Lubbock, Texas, by the way, ruled that Sorsby would get a 2-game suspension in September. So effectively, he's going to be eligible to play for the Texas Tech Red Raiders. How has that decision been received by the college sports world?
22: Yeah, it's been considered an outrage in the college sports world. Actually, multiple programs, Georgia and Nebraska specifically, have said that they no longer will schedule Texas Tech, not just in football, but in any sports at this point. Multiple stakeholders have even gone on the record to say that schools on their schedule should consider not playing games against them this fall, though I do think that's unlikely.
3: What about the NCAA? What is it saying?
22: So the NCAA certainly is very against this ruling. They put out a very public statement, and they've appealed as well to the Seventh Court of Appeals in the state of Texas. But at this point, there's not a whole lot that they can do. Now, I will say as well, we are in the midst of lots of college football stakeholders appealing to Congress to act, to try to pass not just legislation related to this issue, but comprehensive college football reform legislation. And those calls have only grown louder as this case has gone through the system.
3: You know, I saw a headline, Seattle Times, a stunning ruling shows just how far college sports has spiraled. I mean, Shahan, is it fair to lump this ruling with the feeling that many people have that college sports is just out of control? There's all these name, image, and likeness deals where athletes, in many cases teenagers, can just move around to the highest bidder and play for any school they want, and conferences realigning to make the most money possible. Is it fair to lump one thing with the other?
22: The reality is we are in a Wild West era of college athletics where essentially the rules are being constructed as we go. And, you know, 5 years ago, there was the law passed and the decision made to institute name, image, and likeness, which meant that athletes were allowed to profit off their likeness. In 2025, we had the NCAA lawsuit that was ultimately settled that allowed schools to directly revenue share with their athletes. Among all this, again, we've had loosening restrictions on gambling, both nationally and at the NCAA level. So this is very much part of a broader story of college athletics, where so many of the restrictions that have defined college athletics in the past century are going away. And ultimately, I mean, the only way that you can almost compare it is a plane is being constructed as we fly through the air. And at this moment, there isn't necessarily a clear answer to what that's going to look like.
3: That's Shahan Jayaraja with CBS Sports. Shahan, thank you very much.
22: Thank you so much for having me.
3: This is Morning Edition from NPR News. I'm A. Martinez.
8: I'm Leila Fadel.
7: And I'm Steve Inskeep.

0: I'm Dr. Anthony Lizerwitz, and this is Climate Connections. In February, under the Trump administration, the Environmental Protection Agency announced the repeal of its endangerment finding. This finding provided the legal basis for regulating climate pollution under the Clean Air Act.
1: I was dismayed, and as a mother and a grandmother, I couldn't imagine that the EPA would take that position.
0: Almeda Cooper of the nonprofit Moms Clean Air Force worries about how this will affect kids, because in addition to warming the climate, fossil fuel pollution harms people's health. Children are especially vulnerable because their lungs are still developing. And those in black and brown communities, which are more likely to be located near power plants or highways, bear the greatest burden.
1: Tailpipe pollution is a huge problem, particularly for chronic diseases such as asthma.
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1: We are not going to give up. We are going to continue to speak up and to do everything we can to make sure that we can protect the future of our children and our grandchildren.
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3: From Marketplace in New York, I'm Kimberly Adams. Both Mexico and the U.S. have now had cases of cattle infected with New World screwworm, a little fly that will eat the flesh of a live animal if left untreated. The government declared the screwworm eradicated in the U.S. back in the 1960s. So when cases started spreading in Mexico in late 2024, the U.S. restricted the import of live animals. Now, Mexico is responding in kind. Marketplace's Caitlin Tan reports.
5: The Santa Teresa livestock port on the Mexico-U.S. border used to be bustling with a couple thousand animals crossing a day. But now?
6: Oh boy, noticeably different. Very quiet. Very quiet.
5: David Anderson was there recently. He's an economist at Texas A&M. He says it got a lot quieter when the U.S. banned cattle coming in from Mexico. But up until this week, horses were still moving from the U.S. into Mexico, primarily for slaughter.
6: We export horses to Mexico to the tune of over 500 head a week this year.
5: And that has abruptly stopped.
7: We've had reports that there are horses sitting in the Texas stockyards at the Mexico border.
5: Emily Stearns is with the nonprofit American Horse Council. She says there's also thousands of riding horses traveling between both countries.
7: Those are horses for racing, for ranch work, sales horses, camp horses, all kinds of stuff.
5: Also, horses used for jumping events. There was a youth championship in Michigan last year, and she says the spread of screwworm impacted who could compete.
7: The Mexican team couldn't come. The kids couldn't come.
5: And now no horses will be crossing the border in either direction. I'm Caitlin Tan for Marketplace.
3: Let's do the numbers. The FTSE in London is up 0.9%. Dow, S&P, and NASDAQ futures are up in the 7 to 1 2/10% range, with the Dow future up 361 points. The 10-year Treasury yield is down at 4.53%. The U.S. and Iran continued exchanging strikes today, sparking an initial surge in oil prices that has since abated a bit. Brent crude is now trading at just over $92 a barrel.
0: We'll be right back.
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3: We've been talking all week about the headwinds facing rural health care. And one of the reasons we traveled to Alabama was because it's been almost a year since President Trump signed the big GOP tax and spending law, which many experts predicted would put additional strain on an already thinly stretched rural health care infrastructure.
8: What you've got to get for these Yankees is some fried green tomatoes.
9: Okay.
3: We met Dr. Marcia Rawlerson on her lunch break one Wednesday afternoon at David's Catfish House. She's a pediatrician who's been working here in Brewton, Alabama, about an hour and a half northeast of Mobile, since 1980. Over the decades, Rawlerson has seen firsthand how rising costs and changing policy shape individual healthcare choices. She keeps a list of cases where she says patients' lack of access to or ability to afford care cut their lives short.
8: 47-year-old died with congestive heart failure related to chronic kidney disease and type 2 diabetes. He was 47.
3: Those are a lot of long-term neglected chronic diseases.
8: Plus, he's part of our workforce, right? He's 47. He's part of our future. He's a father, maybe even a grandfather. And now he's 47 and he's not with us anymore. And it's a loss not only to his family, his children, but to the community.
3: According to the health policy nonprofit KFF, changes from the One Big Beautiful Bill Act will lead to an almost $140 billion hit to rural Medicaid funding over the next 10 years. Layer that on top of the expiration of COVID-era subsidies for Affordable Care Act coverage, and you end up with lots more uninsured or underinsured people. Rawlerson says the private market won't be much of a safety net for the people in her community.
8: So if you get insurance from your company you work for, you may have a $1,000 deductible for each family member. So people just don't get care.
3: But if they show up sick in the ER, hospitals still have an obligation to treat them. That translates into more than $690 million in uncompensated care in the state every year, according to the Alabama Hospital Association. The One Big Beautiful Bill Act does include a $50 billion fund specifically for rural health care.
10: I think that it's a great idea and that healthcare transformation is certainly what is needed.
3: Liz Walker is Executive Director for Telemedicine and Rural Initiatives at the University of South Alabama Health System in Mobile. The state is slated to get $200 million from the Rural Health Transformation Program, but it won't go towards plugging the funding holes for hospital operations.
10: It is incredibly difficult, and it's difficult to transform all the complex operations that go into providing care.
3: Nevertheless, Walker and her team did submit ideas for how to use this money and are waiting to hear back. Meanwhile, they're coming up with other solutions.
10: Partnerships are going to be really important moving forward because these small independent hospitals, they really don't have the leverage that larger organizations have. And so any way that we can partner to create that leverage for them is going to make them more sustainable.
3: You can find more of our coverage about rural healthcare at marketplace.org and on our social media feeds, where we have a video up now taking you inside that shuttered hospital we talked about earlier in the week and the efforts to get it reopened. You can find that on our Instagram at marketplaceapm. In New York, I'm Kimberly Adams with the Marketplace Morning Report. 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
14: Good morning. Never mind the ceasefire. The U.S. attacked Iran, and President Trump said it's because Iran is taking too long to negotiate. The Secretary of Defense talked of negotiating with bombs. It's Morning Edition from NPR News. What makes lawmakers reluctant to approve a surveillance law? I'm Leila Fadel.
15: And I'm Steve Inskeep. The rule authorized spying overseas. Congress was close to renewing it until the president chose an inexperienced intelligence chief. Also, SpaceX plans for an IPO. And the World Cup starts today. We meet the captain for Team USA. And we teach you how to talk about soccer. Terms like nutmeg and parking the bus. The founding fathers could hardly have imagined such language. They took on writing a Declaration of Independence on this day, June 11th in 1776. Pursue happiness. The news is next.
16: Live from NPR News in Washington, I'm Corva Coleman. The U.S. has carried out airstrikes against Iran for a second night in a row. Iran says it has responded by firing on U.S. military sites in Kuwait, Bahrain, and Jordan. The Pentagon says the U.S. operation started early today in the Strait of Hormuz. 4 hours later, the Pentagon said the attacks were over. President Trump has complained that Iran is taking too long to negotiate a deal. He also said yesterday more attacks were coming if Iran did not reach an agreement. 3 Indian sailors have died after U.S. forces fired on the vessel they were aboard in the Gulf of Oman. India says this is the third vessel crewed by Indian sailors that the U.S. has targeted in recent days. NPR's Dia Hadid has more.
17: In the most serious incident, U.S. Central Command said it had disabled an oil tanker in the Gulf of Oman. The Palau flag set abello. It said the vessel was attempting to transport oil from Iran in violation of an American blockade. It was unclear if U.S. forces made any attempt to rescue the distressed sailors or seek help for them. The Indian Foreign Ministry said in a statement that Omani rescue crews saved 21 sailors from the vessel. Another 3 sailors died. The Indian Foreign Ministry also summoned the American diplomat Jason Meeks to lodge a protest over the targeting of the ship. Millions of Indian nationals work in the Gulf, while thousands work as commercial sailors in the Gulf area. At least 12 Indian nationals have died or gone missing in the latest Mideast war. Dia Hadid, NPR News.
16: Analysts are reviewing yesterday's report on consumer inflation. Consumer prices were up in May a little more than 4% compared to a year ago. NPR Scott Horsley says it's mostly due to fuel costs.
18: Gas prices have risen sharply in the months since the U.S. and Israel launched their war with Iran. AAA says the average price of gas today is about $4.13 a gallon. That's up about $1.15 since the war began. And energy prices were the biggest driver of inflation in both April and May.
16: NPR's Scott Horsley reporting. We're just hours away from the opening of the World Cup. NPR's Ada Peralta reports the world's biggest sporting event kicks off in Mexico City amid tension and celebration.
19: In Mexico, football is a religion, so the city is plastered with billboards featuring the country's soccer stars, and it feels like everyone is wearing soccer jerseys, including the baby Jesus at the Metropolitan Cathedral. But the city is also tense because one of the country's teachers' unions has set up a protest camp just outside the main fan zone. They, along with other protest groups, have warned they may try to march toward the legendary Estadio Azteca, where the opening match will take place. In the month-long tournament, Mexico and Canada will host 26 matches. Beginning tomorrow, the U.S. will host 78 games. Mexico will face off with South Africa for the opening match. Ada Peralta, NPR News, Mexico City.
16: This is NPR. The National Park Service has reviewed the arch President Trump wants to build near the Lincoln Memorial in Washington, D.C. The assessment says workers could construct the arch, working 20 hours a day over 3 years. It would be 250 feet tall. Critics say the arch is a vanity project for Trump, and it's too close to the entrance to Arlington National Cemetery. The co-founder of Microsoft, Bill Gates, testified behind closed doors with the House Oversight Committee yesterday. Lawmakers questioned him about late sex offender Jeffrey Epstein. In prepared remarks, Gates said he never witnessed or knew about any of Epstein's crimes. The artificial intelligence company OpenAI says accounts linked to China use the company's chatbot, ChatGPT, to fan online criticism of data centers in the U.S. NPR's Shannon Bond has more.
20: OpenAI says the accounts were likely run by a private Chinese tech company working for provincial government clients in China. Posing as Americans on social media, they posted AI-generated comments and images highlighting electricity costs associated with data centers. OpenAI's lead investigator, Ben Nimmo, says the campaign followed a familiar playbook.
21: This looks like a classic example of a foreign influence operation jumping onto the bandwagon of a genuine and pre-existing domestic debate and trying to manipulate it by using fake accounts posing as Americans.
20: OpenAI says the social media posts didn't get much traction, and it has banned the accounts from using ChatGPT. Shannon Bond, NPR News.
16: And I'm Corva Coleman, NPR News from Washington.
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1: It's Morning Edition from NPR News. I'm Steve Inskeep.
2: And I'm Leila Fadel. Good morning. The U.S. unleashed another round of airstrikes against Iran Wednesday night.
1: President Trump said Iran was taking, quote, too long to negotiate. Iran has responded with its own fire that it says was directed at U.S. military bases. In a moment, we will talk with a general who once commanded U.S. forces in the region. We begin with the facts on the ground.
2: NPR's Greg Myrie is in Tel Aviv and joins me now. Good morning, Greg.
3: Hi, Leila.
2: Okay, so the ceasefire broken. It's the second straight night of U.S. attacks. What do we know?
3: Yeah, the U.S. targeted several sites along Iran's coast. These were military facilities in and around the Strait of Hormuz. These are the places where Iran fires missiles and drones at ships in the Gulf and neighboring Arab countries. U.S. Central Command said the U.S. operation began a little after midnight here in the region, and it lasted for nearly 4 hours. Now, toward the end of that, President Trump spoke with Fox News, said the U.S. had fired 49 Tomahawk missiles. There were also jet fighter planes involved. And he said this was taking place was because, as we just noted, Iran was taking too long to negotiate.
2: Okay, so at this point, is it headed for a resumption of a full-scale war?
3: Yeah, I'd hate to make a sort of definitive call on that right now, but this began a couple weeks ago with regular shooting incidents, and now we're seeing a significant fire in both directions. Just to recap the president this week, on Monday he told Iran and Israel to stop trading missile fire. He said he was close to a deal with Iran to end the war. Then an Iranian drone took down a U.S. Apache helicopter. Now we've had two consecutive nights of the U.S. and Iran trading fire. And Trump is saying more will be coming tonight if Iran doesn't reach a deal. So we're definitely moving up the escalation ladder.
2: Now, Iran has responded both nights with its own attacks. What are we learning about those strikes?
3: Yeah, Iran's Revolutionary Guard Corps said it fired on 18 U.S. sites in the region. It specifically named U.S. military bases in Kuwait and Bahrain and Jordan. So far, no reports of damage or casualties. And these three countries all have a sizable U.S. military presence, and we've seen Iran target them repeatedly.
2: President Trump also said the U.S. was helping oil tankers slip past the Iranian blockade in the Strait of Hormuz. How significant is that?
3: Yeah, Trump described this as a secret mission that began last month and has helped more than 200 ships go through the strait.
4: You know, we've been taking out millions of barrels of oil. Nobody knows it. You know who doesn't know about it? Iran until right now.
3: Well, that's probably not accurate. You know, this was not all that secret. Ship monitoring groups have been tracking oil tankers. There have been multiple media reports. And even by Trump's own account here, we're talking fewer than 10 ships a day. And remember, before the war, 100 ships or more a day were going through the strait.
2: Now, the U.S. has its own naval blockade. What's happening there?
3: Yeah, Central Command said the U.S. fired and disabled a tanker near the Strait of Hormuz as it was attempting to transport oil from Iran. Second day in a row this has happened. But here's the broader point. The U.S. is trying to get oil tankers from friendly Arab countries out of the Gulf and block ships going to and from Iran. If you add up the numbers, they seem to be in the U.S. favor. But overall, we're still talking about a relatively small number compared to the pre-war shipping traffic.
2: NPR's Greg Myrie in Tel Aviv. Thank you, Greg.
3: Sure thing, Leila.
1: General Joseph Votel is on the line. Before his retirement, he led the U.S. Central Command, which covers the region, including Iran, and he is now at the Washington-based Middle East Institute. General, good morning. Welcome back.
5: Good morning, Steve. Good to be with you.
1: Are we simply back at war?
5: I don't think we've returned to full-scale operations, but I think the actions over the last 72 hours show that the conflict is actually becoming a little more unstable, where exchanges are more routine and thus more dangerous. So the ceasefire is no longer kind of the stabilizing mechanism that it was earlier in the conflict, and it's not really a break on escalation. And of course, direct U.S. and Iranian strikes are now becoming normalized, which lowers the threshold and gives the opportunity for greater escalation.
1: Some of the earlier U.S. strikes would seem to fit a pattern that's normal in a ceasefire. The U.S. feels Iran does something, so they strike back in what they say is a proportional way. That's kind of normal. But in the last 24 hours, this seems to have escalated in a different way, General, because we have the president saying we are striking them because we don't like how they're negotiating. They're taking too much time. We have Secretary Hegseth talking about negotiating with bombs. If you were still at Central Command and you heard that your civilian bosses wanted to, quote, negotiate with bombs, what advice would you give them?
5: Well, certainly there are still a lot of targets left in Iran that we could go after. But clearly, I think what we would want to focus on is on Iran's ability to interact and interdict activities in the Straits of Hormuz. So certainly we'd go after coastal missile defense sites. We'd go after command and control locations. We'd go after ground control stations. We'd go after the Iranian Republican Guard Navy capabilities in terms of their fast boats they can use for mining, and really try to disrupt that. And I think in order to send a broader message, if this is the approach we're taking to the regime, I think you actually have to go deeper. I think one of the things we've seen in the last 24 hours is that these Tomahawk strikes, some of these were impacting relatively close to Tehran, which again is really focused on sending a very, very clear message. So there's a lot of things we can do. But my concern would be mostly on their ability to, you know, create an unsafe environment in the Straits of Hormuz.
1: No, well, let's talk about that. Iran says it has responded by firing at U.S. military bases. Does it strike you that Iran still has tremendous capability that it could deploy?
5: No, I'm not particularly struck by that. I mean, I think we certainly have done a lot of damage to the things that we know and we could see. But certainly Iran has had years and decades to prepare for this, so has a lot of that stuff protected. So the ability of them to roll that out. What I am kind of continue to be surprised by is by Iran's efforts to horizontally escalate this. A feature of all this is that U.S. bases and the partners are partners across the region are really all remain under the threat envelope, and Iran is trying to demonstrate that there are real costs for them if they continue their support to the United States.
1: When you say horizontally escalate, I want to define that. You're saying in terms of the map, Iran is willing to spread this out, spread
5: That's
1: the
5: right.
1: pain to their neighbors,
5: That's
1: and
5: right.
1: that has surprised you as
5: That's
1: how
5: right.
1: far they're willing
5: Bahrain,
1: to go.
5: Bahrain, Jordan, Kuwait, yes, absolutely.
1: Do you have to, if you're the United States, think seriously about the concerns of those allies and not getting them in too much trouble as you escalate?
5: Well, of course, we have to always take into consideration the risk to our partners. They base us, they support us, they do all kinds of things for us. So that has to be a consideration. That said, we're kind of where we are right now, so we're going to have to work closely with our partners as we do this. I think the fortunate thing is that our defenses have been pretty effective so far. Our defenses and their defenses, our Gulf partner defenses, have been pretty effective in defending against these drone and missile threats.
1: Just one other thing, we've got about 10 seconds left. If you're going to negotiate with bombs, does it seem that the United States will also have to escalate considerably to get to the point where the Iranian leaders would care?
5: I think that's right. I mean, we will have to demonstrate pain to the leadership. They have to absorb what's going on.
1: General Votel, thanks so much.
5: Great. Good to be with Steve.
1: Retired General Joseph Votel, former head of U.S. Central Command.
2: The trial of the man accused of setting the fire that ultimately became the Palisades fire is underway in Los Angeles. Steve Futterman, who was in the courtroom, reports that two very different views were presented by the prosecution and defense during opening statements on Wednesday.
6: The prosecution case is straightforward. Government attorneys say 29-year-old Jonathan Rinderknecht was lonely, agitated, angry at the world. He was also a bit obsessed with fire, repeatedly listening to this French rap song.
7: J'ai pas dormi, j'ai qu'une barre, j'ai l'impression que je suis nulle part, je me sens pas comme la plupart.
6: The performer sings about general despair. This is the Jonathan Rinder Kanesh that prosecutors said in opening statements intentionally set a fire minutes into the new year on January 1st, 2025. That fire would eventually smolder underground and a week later resurface as the deadly Palisades fire. The prosecution told jurors Rinder Kanesh was the only one in the area where the fire started. On the other side, the defense, in its opening statement, agreed that Rinder Kanesh was in the area when the fire began, but it had a much different explanation about why he was there. Defense attorney Steve Haney said his client wanted to see New Year's Eve fireworks, and that was also the defense's explanation for the cause of the fire, errant fireworks. When the first key witness, Bureau of Alcohol, Tobacco, Firearms, and Explosives Special Agent Michael Montevadani took the stand, he read from exchanges just days before the fire between Rinder Kanesh and ChatGPT. Rinder Kanesh was upset with his parents and with a woman he had a previous relationship with. In one exchange, he says, "Why am I angry all the time? There is like this pressure on me to do something." Defense attorney Haney says the prosecution is trying to make his client look awful to the jury.
8: I don't believe the evidence will show that he was obsessed with fire and that this was some type of act of rebellion. I just don't think that the government's going to be able to establish that at trial. They'll try hard to make Jonathan look as negative as they possibly can because they don't have any evidence of arson.
6: The biggest battle in this trial, however, is likely to be over the cause of the fire. The prosecution continues to say it was arson. The defense continues to say it was fireworks. Testimony continues today. If found guilty, Rinder Kanesh faces up to 45 years in prison. For NPR News, I'm Steve Futterman in Los Angeles.
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9: Hi, this is Larry Mantle. 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And on day one of the World Cup, we'll look at its economic impact on Southern California. And we'll hear from listeners about the longest lines they've stood in and whether it ended up worth it. 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
2: 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I'm Leila Fadel.
1: And I'm Steve Inskeep. The United States opens its run in the World Cup with a game tomorrow in Los Angeles. And the man wearing the captain's armband is Tim Ream, a defender who's coming to the end of a long career. NPR's Becky Sullivan has his story.
15: Tim Ream isn't afraid of microphones or reporters or TV cameras. No matter the prompt, he's always ready with an articulate and thoughtful response. So the other day, it was a bit out of the ordinary for him to be speechless.
16: I am not sure what to say.
15: U.S. men's national team head coach Mauricio Pochettino had just announced that Ream would be the team captain in this World Cup.
16: This is more than a dream, you know, come true.
15: Ream is the grizzled veteran of this U.S. national team. These days, his blonde hair is always pulled back into a man bun. At 38, he's nearly 7 years older than the next oldest guy on the team. That gives him a level of experience and maturity, his coach says, that made him an obvious choice for captain.
17: He's amazing, no? He's so lucky that to have a player like him with his personality and his character involved and helping the young players and the player also that have less experience.
15: Ream grew up in St. Louis, surrounded by family who played. He's old enough to remember the 1994 World Cup, the last time the U.S. hosted the tournament, as he recalled on a U.S. soccer podcast last year.
18: It was always, you know, at 7, 8, 9, oh, like, it'd be great, and you're in the backyard and you're playing what we called at the time was World Cup, and you're crossing a ball in from a corner, and it's like the last kick of the game, and you're in your backyard and trying to finish the playoff.
15: In 2010, he was drafted by the New York Red Bulls, and soon enough, he was making his presence as a defender known, as heard here on ESPN.
19: Donovan's got an empty net. Can he get it there? Donovan! Cleared by Ream! He didn't put enough pace on it. Tim Ream made a huge play.
15: Before long, England came calling. He played for Bolton, then Fulham, London's oldest professional soccer club. Meanwhile, for the U.S. national team, Ream had his first call-up in 2010, but he got passed over for the 2014 World Cup team. Then the U.S. failed to qualify for the tournament in 2018. Still, Ream never lost sight of that dream.
20: Tim is an amazing American story of perseverance.
15: Greg Berhalter was coach of the national team at the time. It was his job to evaluate all of the American talent. Ream was playing so well, he said last week, that it forced his hand.
20: You know, the type of games he was playing were very physical games. You know, they had big strikers, and it was somewhat difficult. But as his team got promoted and moved to the Premier League, you started to see the best of Tim Ream. You know, he put himself in a position where we couldn't leave him off the team.
15: At the 22 World Cup in Qatar, Ream started all four U.S. games. He was 35 then, a dad of three. Already, the steady veteran presence anchoring what was then a very young U.S. team. Now, 4 years later, all of them have grown together.
18: It's like watching my kids. Like, you watch them and you speak to them and you're kind of having the same conversations that you're having with your 11 and your 9-year-old and your 6-year-old. But then at the same time, it's like they're a little bit more grown up, but then they start to really grow up. And, It teaches you how to just be, right? And be the person that they need.
15: U.S. goalkeeper Chris Brady is 22 years old. He was only 6 when Ream turned pro. He says he could tell from his very first call-up that Ream was a leader.
21: Off the field, I think it's clear, like, he's the guy people look up to. Like, he's the guy who's been there, done that. And he's the guy with all the experience.
15: Ream has since moved back to the States. He now plays for Charlotte FC, where he was recently asked, has he thought much about this possibility?

0: Team USA soccer captain, some of us might fall into the same trap as the original Ted Lasso character. Jason Sudeikis played an American football coach who takes a job with an English soccer team. Here he is in a 2013 NBC commercial.
1: They're going to play hard for all four quarters, okay?
2: Two halves.
1: What's that?
2: Two halves.
1: Okay, halves.
3: If you're going to a watch party and don't want to sound like that, we have a guide to the lingo. And we'll start with an easy one. Is it soccer or football?
4: When football or soccer was in its infancy and was played in English private schools, and to differentiate it from rugby football, they'd call it soccer.
0: Tom Lutz is a sports editor for The Guardian, US.
4: So actually, if you're saying soccer, some people may say you're being an idiot, but actually, you may be being more genuine than the average fan.
0: What about the dreaded offside rule? And note that I said offside, not offsides.
4: When the ball is played through to an attacker, you need to have at least two people between you and the goal. And that can be a defender and a goalkeeper, two defenders.
0: Now, you might be frustrated by players throwing themselves to the ground. Just don't call it flopping, which Lutz says is more commonly used in basketball.
4: Diving, I'd say, is used more in soccer. I mean, it's kind of simulating like you've been fouled when you perhaps haven't been. If you want to kind of try and win a foul and you've been barely touched, you kind of dive to the ground, pretend you're in agony.
3: Oh, it hurts so much. Now let's take it up a level and throw in some of the game's more colorful terms, like squeaky bum time.
4: That is towards the end of the game, it's close and you're nervous about whether your team is going to win or not. And that comes from the legendary Man United manager, one of the greatest coaches of all time, Sir Alex Ferguson.
3: Fans squirming in their plastic stadium seats would make them squeak.
0: Another phrase you may hear is nutmeg.
4: Nutmeg is when you put the ball between a defender's legs. So you're running at them, you knock the ball between their legs and then run around the other side and carry on running. And it's kind of seen as being a nice little bit of skill. It's also seen as humiliating the opposing defender.
0: There's also parking the bus.
4: When you're trying not to concede a goal and you just put all your defenders in front of the goal, it's like parking a bus in front of the goal mouth.
3: The goal mouth. Anyway, go on.
0: Sounds like the perfect play for squeaky bum time. This is NPR News.
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10: Live from NPR News in Washington, I'm Dave Mattingly. Hours after President Trump said Iran was taking too long to negotiate an end to the war, Central Command says American forces hit Iranian military targets for a second night. The president tells Fox News the latest attacks included 49 Tomahawk missiles. Federal prosecutors are bringing charges against eight people accused of threatening administrators and others at the University of Michigan. Beenish Ahmed with Michigan Public says the charges stem from alleged threats to convince the university to cut ties with Israel.
11: The indictment describes actions the defendants allegedly took against several unnamed victims, including littering shrouded and broken baby dolls across the lawn of one victim and spray painting expletives and throwing jars full of a noxious chemical into the home of another. Six of the defendants are current or former University of Michigan students. The indictment says the goal was to get the university and other businesses to sever perceived ties to Israel. The defendants face charges of conspiracy to transmit a threat, destruction of property, and witness tampering. The indictment also includes encrypted messages and social media

0: Posts prosecutors say were used by defendants to plan and boast of these and other actions. For NPR News, I'm Beenish Ahmed in Detroit.
1: This is NPR News. Wall Street is coming off a day of sharp losses prompted by more attacks between the U.S. and Iran and the latest numbers on inflation in the U.S. economy. The Dow, the S&P, and the NASDAQ each lost more than 1.5% yesterday. The Labor Department reported consumer prices in May were up 4.2% compared to the same month a year earlier. That's the highest rate in 3 years. A large aluminum supplier to U.S. automakers says it plans to restart production at its plant in New York. That facility has been down for 9 months because of a pair of fires, as NPR's Camila Domonoske reports.
2: Novelis is the world's largest recycler of aluminum and the largest domestic supplier for U.S. auto plants. Last year, a crucial facility in New York caught fire twice. That put U.S. automakers in a tough spot, especially since President Trump has imposed tariffs on imported aluminum. Ford was particularly hard hit. The best-selling F-150 pickup has an aluminum body, and losing its key supplier cost Ford up to $2 billion. Tariffs on raw materials like aluminum are among multiple factors pushing up costs for automakers and, by extension, car buyers. Camila Domonoske, NPR News.
1: It was 25 years ago today. Timothy McVeigh was executed at a federal prison in Indiana for bombing the Murrah Federal Building in Oklahoma City. It left 168 dead. I'm Dave Mattingly in Washington.
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9: It's Morning Edition from NPR News. I'm Steve Inskeep.
10: And I'm Leila Fadel. Good morning. One of the U.S.'s key spy tools is scheduled to expire tomorrow. It seemed like there was a deal last week for Congress to extend it for 3 years. Then President Trump nominated a housing agency director and self-described Twitter philanthropist to serve as acting director of national intelligence. Bill Pulte's appointment blew up the possible deal. NPR congressional reporter Eric McDaniel has been following all this, and he joins me now. Good morning, Eric.
11: Howdy.
10: So why did Bill Pulte's appointment have such a big impact on these spy power negotiations?
11: Look, a bipartisan group of lawmakers have always been concerned about this spy tool. It's called Section 702 of the Foreign Intelligence Surveillance Act and how it has been used to peruse Americans' electronic communications all without a court warrant. And then came Pulte. President Trump named Bill Pulte, who's used his current post at the Federal Housing Finance Agency to undermine people the president sees as his enemies. That includes then-Fed Chair Jerome Powell and Democratic Senator Adam Schiff of California. The idea that this man with no national security experience and a reputation as a partisan attack dog would run the entire U.S. surveillance apparatus has been a little too spicy for lawmakers, particularly Democrats. They're saying they're not on board, but Even Republican Senate Majority Leader John Thune has expressed concerns, and the top Intel Committee Republican Tom Cotton refused to defend Pulte when asked by reporters about his qualifications.
10: Yeah, I mean, no Intel experience, no national security experience. What is Pulte's background?
11: He's the scion of a home-building fortune built by his grandfather. He also founded a private equity fund in his 20s, but he really rose to fame as what he calls the inventor of Twitter philanthropy. It was his bio on that platform for a while. And on the site, he built a 3 million follower account by offering money to people struggling to afford things like dinner or healthcare or dental work. In 2021, he said in an interview that he didn't like to talk about politics, that he'd never run for office. Behind the scenes, though, he and his wife had begun to give huge dollar amounts to help Republicans in elections. In the 2024 cycle alone, they gave about $1 million to GOP causes. And then after Trump won, Pulte was named the head of this federal housing finance agency. And now the president has big hopes for him as acting director of national intelligence.
10: What are those hopes?
11: Well, the office of the DNI, of the Director of National Intelligence, is supposed to help ensure the president gets objective, clear assessments of intelligence. This is to avoid failures that happened ahead of 9/11 and the Iraq War. But instead, Trump says he wants Pulte to start declassifying documents tied to the 2020 elections and continue to downsize staff at the agency. The president said in the Oval yesterday that despite congressional backlash, he's still backing Pulte to serve for now. And Layla, both the House and Senate are expected to try again on FISA renewal. Those votes are expected to fail unless something changes.
10: Okay, so if Trump sticks with Pulte and the FISA tools expires Friday, what happens?
11: Well, the intelligence collection can actually still continue. This is under a grandfathered authorization in the law that will apply for many months from now unless they renew it before then. But if the president doesn't back down or companies who provide the electronic communications to the government start refusing to cooperate with intelligence agencies, this could really become a problem. The government says FISA 702 is responsible for 60%+ of what goes into the president's daily brief.
10: That's NPR congressional reporter Eric McDaniel. Thank you, Eric.
11: Thank you.
12: Elon Musk's company SpaceX is getting ready to launch its IPO. The company is hoping to raise $75 billion, selling shares to the public. And if that works, it would make SpaceX, which hopes to send rockets to Mars, one of the biggest listed companies down here on Earth. NPR tech correspondent John Ruich is following this. John, good morning.
13: Good morning.
12: Okay, so what do you do with $75 billion?
13: Yeah, it's a lot of money. It would actually be a record. It's more than twice the size of the current record holder for an IPO, actually. Mm. And the number could be bigger. The company said it's expecting to sell about 556 million shares at $135 a piece. But that could change. And later today, we're going to know what the actual final price is. But it's a ton of money. And the main thing SpaceX wants to do with the money, in a word, is grow. Its IPO plan says the company wants to grow and develop its rocket business. They plan to grow Starlink, that constellation of communication satellites that they have.
12: Yeah.
13: And they're making a huge pivot into artificial intelligence. Earlier this year, SpaceX bought another Elon Musk company, xAI. The IPO prospectus says SpaceX plans to grow its AI computing infrastructure on Earth, deploy orbital AI data centers, and even develop and manufacture AI chips. So there is no shortage of ambition here.
12: In a company that is very closely identified with a single individual. So what is Elon Musk's role going to be?
13: He'll be front and center. He's the CEO and the chairman of the board. You know, the amount of shares that they're offering in this IPO is relatively small. It's only about 4% of SpaceX's shares. Musk owns a lot of them himself. And so after the IPO, he's going to have control of the board of directors. He's going to have more than 80% of the voting power of shareholders. And that means he calls the shots. Here's Michael Ewens, a professor of finance at the Columbia University Business School.
14: Whoever's buying into SpaceX knows they're basically investing in Elon Musk, his decision-making and where he wants to put resources.
13: You know, Musk is a guy who does what he wants, and people tend to have strong opinions about that, good or bad. He made Tesla the most valuable car company on Earth, for instance. But when he decided to lead Doge, President Trump's controversial cost-cutting and government efficiency team, Tesla's profits took a beating.
12: What other risks are there for investors here?
13: Well, this IPO this week is just one of three giant AI-related IPOs that are in the pipeline. Anthropic, which makes Claude, and OpenAI, which makes ChatGPT, have both filed paperwork with the government to get the process started. And there's opportunity and risk in all this. These three companies have had massive investments from private funds and institutions. The valuations are through the roof. And those early investors stand to make a lot of money with these IPOs. But these companies are not yet profitable. AI is a very young and a very fast developing field. I asked venture capitalist Songyi Yoon about it, and she said it's hard to tell whose technology will turn out to be the most useful, the most scalable, and who may one day become profitable.
15: We still are very early in terms of the innovation and technology development. There's a long way to go, which means it will be a very bumpy road.
13: The entry of these three companies into the broader stock market could make some waves. You know, the market's already on edge about the level of investment in AI without obvious paths to profit.
16: Yeah.
13: The NASDAQ, for instance, is down about 7% in June, led by tech companies. And going forward, these companies are all going to have to report publicly on their financials. So investors are going to get to assess for themselves these business models, and they may or may not like what they see.
12: It just blows my mind every time that these companies do not actually make a profit, but I guess people are ready to pay for them.
13: Yeah, I hear that the demand for this IPO is strong. I mean, we'll get final pricing later this afternoon. That's what we expect. Trading on the NASDAQ starts tomorrow under the ticker SPCX. And then further ahead, analysts think Anthropic and OpenAI could list sometime this fall.
12: NPR's John Ruich, thanks so much.
13: You bet.

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1: Hi, I'm Joe.
2: And I'm Sansan.
1: And we've been listening to LAist for over 30 years.
2: And it's been a really great learning experience, and I feel like I've grown old with Larry Mantle. What I love about LAist is that their reporters challenge me to think about things in a way that I've never thought about things before.
1: Yeah, I agree. It's very fact-based reporting, and you can always tell exactly where the reporting of facts starts and where opinion is different from the facts. And they also ask a lot from the community, so you get a real feel for how LA as a city is doing.
2: Yeah, it's really, really great because we also have these issues with LA, but also fun facts about LA.
1: So, Sansan, do you want to talk about the Leadership Circle?
2: And we're so glad we joined the Leadership Circle because I feel like this is a great way to give back to the community. And I feel so great that we are now in a position, and we weren't always, but we're now in a position to give back to the community.
1: Join us in supporting LAist by going to laist.com/give.
2: Thank you.
3: Good morning. I'm Abiona Boyer at the BBC. Britain's Northern Ireland secretary has described 2 days of violent anti-immigrant riots in and around Belfast as racist thuggery. Hilary Benn said it was appalling that people had been targeted for their skin colour. Violence broke out after a Sudanese man was charged over a stabbing on Monday. The BBC's Dan Johnson reports from Belfast.
4: They were throwing stones, rocks, bricks and bits of wood at the police. There are fires burning in the road and we know that a home has been set on fire. But this is what police leaders, politicians, the family of the victim had called for not to be repeated.
3: Lebanon's president has thanked Saudi Arabia for ending a ban it imposed on Lebanese imports 5 years ago. President Joseph Aoun said this would help revive his country's economy. The ban started with Lebanese fruit and vegetables, with Riyadh saying they were being used to smuggle drugs, including Captagon. It then spread to all Lebanese products. And Pope Leo is in the Canary Islands today to meet migrants, many of whom survived the dangerous Atlantic crossing to reach the Spanish archipelago. He will take time to remember those who lost their lives attempting to make the journey. Sarah Rainsford is in the Canary Islands.
5: The islands are one of the main entry points to Spain and so to Europe for those who risk the long and treacherous crossing from West Africa, packed into wooden boats. Just this year, more than 600 people have died trying on this Atlantic route alone, although the number of migrants crossing has fallen significantly.
3: I'm Abiona Boyer at the BBC in London.
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7: Should you learn prompt engineering, maybe a physical trade? There's almost no skill that AI won't eventually surpass, according to neuroscientist Vivian Ming. In her new book, Robot Proof, she argues humans still have qualities AI can't replicate, like curiosity, social intelligence, and a sense of inner purpose. And honing those makes us better partners to AI.
9: When you put humans and machines together, but the humans don't just do what the AI says, you see this amazing complementarity. So I actually have a paper coming out where I play D&D with both Gemini and Claude. And oh my goodness, when Gemini was the dungeon master, it didn't understand what it knew versus what my character knew versus what I knew. These systems are simply not intelligent the way humans are. But at the same time, it came up with an entire world in a story in 30 seconds. And it was amazing. So it's simultaneously superhuman, and yet struggles with seemingly easy concepts, that's great. Something that's good at what we're not, and we are amazing at things it can't do. That's the way I like to look at this.
7: Do we have the systems in place in education, in career development, to foster the kind of qualities that you're talking about that make humans, you know, the most optimized partner for using these tools in a way that is constructive?
9: Absolutely no standard education system is really engaging with this. Did any of us take a course on curiosity? Did we take a series on resilience? And I'm going to say one other thing. We have to be realistic right now about the existing workforce. It would be the same mistake we made in the 90s around globalization to say, hey, we're just going to retrain everyone and give them all these amazing jobs. It is unrealistic to think that tomorrow everyone's just going to somehow magically become more curious. But if we start with the kids early, 100% they can.
7: At sort of a societal level, how do we continue to make sure that human values and human flourishing are at the center of our world?
9: There simply are no benchmarks for how AI makes humans better. And AI optimized solely for autonomy is a dead end for humanity. And that's why people have become so scornful, because the interests of these leaders and the interests of the people using these models or hoping for a job are clearly not aligning. In other words, AI right now is telling us what we want and not what we need. And that simple change is where the industry needs to move.
7: That's Vivian Ming. Her book is Robot Proof. Jesus Alvarado produced this episode. I'm Megan McCarty-Carino, and that's Marketplace Tech. This is APM.
0: Hi, this is Larry Mantle. This morning on Air Talk, the latest on the suspected origin of the deadly and destructive Eaton fire. And on day one of the World Cup, we'll look at its economic impact on Southern California. And we'll hear from listeners about the longest lines they've stood in and whether it ended up worth it. It's Air Talk this morning at 9 on LAist 89.3 and the LAist app.
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3: From Marketplace in New York, I'm Kimberly Adams. Visa says it has integrated its payments network into ChatGPT to allow autonomous agents to shop for you. The move is intended to give OpenAI's chatbot the ability to make purchases anywhere Visa is accepted. And this would be vastly different from the startup's initial foray into e-commerce, which was an instant checkout feature it quickly abandoned. Marketplace's Nova Safo is here with more. Good morning, Nova.
14: Good morning, Kimberly.
3: All right, how would this work?
14: Yeah, so Visa says this is about agentic commerce, meaning having AI agents automatically do the shopping for you, make purchases, all with little or no human intervention. Now, there are actually not a lot of details yet about the specifics of how it would work or how much it would cost, what the processing fees might be. Now, Visa is emphasizing its ability to facilitate secure payment transactions. And in the case of AI, Visa says there will be defined parameters that users can set for their shopping agents, including spending limits, merchant categories, and requiring human approvals.
3: And when will this Visa integration be available?
14: So that's part of the not a lot of details. Neither company has said anything about timing. But if you remember last fall, OpenAI announced an instant checkout feature inside ChatGPT, the one you mentioned at the top, that came out relatively quickly after the announcement, and then it abandoned it a few months later because it didn't get much traction. Now, I spoke this morning with David Birch. He's a digital finances services consultant. He told me this time around there could be more traction because the established networks involved.
15: If you think what that means in business terms, if Visa and MasterCard and others mean that we can do this safely and securely, then it means you have to start figuring out how your store is going to start attracting robots, not people.
14: Yeah, and he says that means a lot of the traditional ways of commerce now, advertisements, etc., will have to be rethought.
3: Brave new world. Marketplace's Nova Safo. Mm-hmm. Thank you, Nova.
14: You're welcome.
3: Let's do the numbers. The FTSE in London is up 0.9%. Dow, S&P, and NASDAQ futures are up in the 7 to 1 1/10% range, with the Dow futures up 377 points. The 10-year Treasury yield is down at 4.52%.
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3: The World Cup kicks off today in 16 cities across the U.S., Mexico, and Canada. The first match is Mexico versus South Africa, happening later today in Mexico City. This is the largest World Cup ever, with 48 teams competing in 104 matches over the next month. It will be a costly event for fans, but an economic opportunity for host cities, as Marketplace's Henry Epp has been reporting for us. Henry joins me now. Good morning.
16: Hey, Kimberly.
3: Let's talk about the fans first. You have reported on the high cost of this year's tournament for people who actually want to go to these games. What have you heard?
16: Yeah, so, I mean, it's anecdotal, but I talked to people who've been to past World Cups, and they say that this one just feels a lot more expensive in terms of tickets and airfare and lodging and food, especially tickets. Those run into the thousands of dollars in some cases. I spoke with Manuel Rueda, who lives in Colombia, and he has been to every World Cup since 1994. He goes with his dad, and they're coming to this one in the U.S., but Rueda says he feels like there's just more greed behind this World Cup.
17: So I think that it's just designed to maximize profits and not really to make it accessible to the majority of the world.
16: And Rueda told me he and his dad have spent around $10,000 each to attend past World Cups. So it's never cheap. Mm-hmm. But this year he expects to spend almost double that.
3: Wow. And you've also reported on people in the host cities who are kind of trying to make their own money on World Cup visitors, particularly in Kansas City. What's the story there?
16: Yeah, so I thought Kansas City was an interesting case because it's the smallest host city and it's in the middle of the country in Missouri. It's not traditionally a huge tourist destination, but they've been anticipating 650,000 visitors to the metro area during the World Cup, and there are just not enough hotel rooms for all those people. And so residents have been looking to rent out their places on platforms like Airbnb and other short-term rental platforms. About 6 months ago, it seemed like this was going to be a windfall for a lot of people. residents thought they could rent out their places for thousands of dollars a night. And local governments relaxed some regulations. They lowered fees, all to encourage more people to turn their homes into short-term rentals. But I've been checking back in with folks in the past week, and a lot of them have not seen the windfall that they expected. I talked to Roxana Chaffee, who bought a townhouse a few years ago specifically to rent it out during the World Cup, but the bookings that she expected just never happened.
18: We knew by January, like, that maybe the World Cup thing wasn't going to quite be the boon.
16: And then she actually ended up selling her place in February to someone who was relocating to the area. So ultimately, things worked out for her in terms of her investment, but not in the way that she expected.
19: That must have been quite the turnaround for her. So you have been covering this for us leading up to the World Cup. What are you going to be watching now that the games are actually beginning and after?
16: Yeah, so I'm just curious how it actually plays out in terms of the number of visitors who show up, how full the stadiums are, and then what the economic impact really looks like in these host cities. You know, we've seen these headlines that matches are not fully sold out at this point, that people are being turned away at the border. That includes a referee from Somalia. Some fans are choosing not to come to the U.S. because of the country's aggressive immigration enforcement. But we really won't have a full accounting of how all of this shakes out until after the fact, right? FIFA has said that the tournament will have a $30 billion economic impact in the U.S. So once we have actual data in hand after things wrap up, I'll be really curious to see whether the Cup actually lived up to that projection.
19: Marketplace's Henry Epp, thank you so much, Henry, and I'll be looking forward to hearing more from you.
16: Thanks, Kimberly.
19: With so many teams and so many matches in this World Cup, it's on track to be the biggest gambling event in history. One analyst told CNBC global wagers could pass $50 billion compared to over $35 billion for the last World Cup. In New York, I'm Kimberly Adams with the Marketplace Morning Report from APM, American Public Media. It's been a big year for the global girl group Cat's Eye, from viral songs and dances to awards and a memorable Coachella performance. But it hasn't been all smooth sailing.
20: We have become this, like, emblem of representation. It's come with a lot of pushback.
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24: Good morning. In the LA mayor's race, Nithya Raman's reaching across the aisle telling Spencer Pratt supporters she can be their candidate, too. It's Morning Edition on LAist 89.3. I'm Austin Cross.
25: Spencer Pratt tapped into very real frustrations that people are facing here in the city.
24: We'll hear what she's saying and what incumbent Karen Bass is saying about her. Meanwhile, inflation is moving in the wrong direction. Most American paychecks can't keep up.
26: Even though I'm making the most I've ever made at any job, with grocery prices, gas prices, rent and bills, we're going over what we're bringing in.
24: I'm sure you can tell me about that, but I will tell you what the numbers say. And the World Cup is here, but a lot of LA hotel rooms are sitting empty.
27: We're finding that those visitor rates are actually not meeting expectations currently.
24: That could mean a smaller economic boom than FIFA promised. I'll tell you about that. It's Thursday, June 11th. National news from NPR comes at you next.
28: Live from NPR News in Washington, I'm Corva Coleman. The U.S. military says it has disabled three oil tankers in the Gulf of Oman this week. U.S. Central Command says the latest stop happened yesterday when a tanker crew with Iranian oil did not follow directions from U.S. forces and had violated the U.S. blockade on Iranian ports. The ceasefire between the U.S. and Iran is fragile. The U.S. says it fired on sites in Iran for the second night in a row. Iran says it fired on U.S. sites in Kuwait, Bahrain, and Qatar. Retired U.S. General Joseph Votel formerly led U.S. Central Command. He says the latest U.S. strikes included powerful missiles.
0: I think one of the things we've seen in the last 24 hours is that these Tomahawk strikes, some of these were impacting relatively close to Tehran, which again is really focused on sending a very, very clear message. So there's a lot of things we can do, but my concern would be mostly on their ability to, you know, create an unsafe environment in the Straits of Hormuz.
28: He spoke to NPR's Morning Edition. Economists say the war with Iran continues to push up consumer prices in the U.S. The Labor Department says prices were up 4.2% in May compared to the same time a year ago. NPR's Windsor Johnston says that's the highest inflation rate in 3 years.
1: Higher energy costs are already rippling through the economy. Economist Mark Zandi says they're pushing up the price of everything from gasoline to groceries and other consumer goods.
2: Any manufactured product, that will you'll start to feel it in higher prices in the not-too-distant future. I suspect if oil prices stay roughly where they are, you know, we're going to be suffering through higher inflation through this time next year.
1: Sandy estimates the average household has paid more than $500 in added energy costs since the conflict with Iran began 4 months ago. That alone is more than the roughly $350 many families received in tax relief this year. Windsor Johnston, NPR News.
28: A Minnesota man accused of killing a top Democratic state lawmaker and her husband is due in federal court this morning. He is expected to plead guilty. From Minnesota Public Radio, Matt Sepik reports the plea hearing comes 3 days before the anniversary of the attacks.
4: Investigators say Vance Belter killed former Minnesota House Speaker Melissa Hortman and her husband Mark at their suburban Minneapolis home at 3:30 a.m. last June 14th while disguised as a police officer. 90 minutes earlier, he allegedly shot and wounded State Senator John Hoffman, also a Democrat, and his wife Yvette, and tried to shoot their daughter Hope. Belter, who's 58, is expected to face life in prison with no possibility of parole after the Justice Department said it would not seek the death penalty. For NPR News, I'm Matt Sepik in Minneapolis.
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5: Live from LA's News, I'm Austin Cross. Let's start with the LA mayor's race. Nithya Raman has kicked off her general election campaign by telling Spencer Pratt supporters that she can be their candidate.
25: Spencer Pratt tapped into very real frustrations that people are facing here in this city. I think they're looking at a city that has failed on some of the most basic functions.
5: Although Karen Bass received the most votes in the primary, Raman says two-thirds of voters didn't choose her. Meanwhile, Bass is portraying Raman as a barrier to progress.
7: But while I'm fighting for change by moving people indoor from encampments, Nithya Raman votes repeatedly to allow encampments near schools.
5: Raman has said this will be her last political campaign if she loses. Orange County crews have ended their search for a 5-year-old girl who was swept into the ocean in Laguna Beach. The town's mayor says the girl was walking along the sand with her mother and brother when a large wave pulled them into the water. Mission Viejo resident Emily Ferdig tells our media partner CBS LA ocean conditions this week have been unprecedented.
9: I've never seen waves like this before. I've born and raised here in California. You know, you can hear just the power behind them when they crash on the beach.
5: A high surf advisory remains in effect for LA County beaches and the Malibu coast until 8 tonight. Lifeguards are urging people to never turn their backs to the ocean. The World Cup is here, but LA hotel rooms are sitting empty. Jackie Fila, CEO of the Hotel Association of LA, says bookings aren't meeting expectations.
10: There is just quite a lot of hotel availability throughout the region. We're finding that those visitor rates are actually not meeting expectations currently.
5: Now that could mean a smaller economic boom than FIFA promised. Hotel workers say they're already seeing fewer shifts than they'd hoped. Finally, sports. Dodgers lost to the Pittsburgh Pirates 9-8 yesterday. Shohei Ohtani hit a home run and was on pace for his fifth straight win as a pitcher, but the bullpen let Pittsburgh come back. Series wraps up this afternoon around 4:30. Meanwhile, Angels beat the Houston Astros 3-2 in extra innings. Jose Siri had a walk-off hit in the 10th. They're off today. Over in hoops, Sparks beat the Seattle Storm 88-83. Neka Ugumuke scored a season high of 24 points. Looking outside, warm temps on tap today. Highs topping out in the low 80s for the basin, low 90s for the IE and the valleys. Right now, 63 degrees in Riverside. For more LAS news, go to LAist.com. It's 5:07.
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8: It's Morning Edition from NPR News. I'm Steve Inskeep.
11: And I'm Leila Fadel. Good morning. President Trump had a surprising response to the highest level of inflation in more than 3 years.
12: Are you concerned, Mr. President, about the latest inflation number which came out this morning? Could that be a...
13: No, I love it. The numbers were great. You know what I really love? I love the inflation. You know why?
8: The president told the New York Post later on that when he said, I love the inflation, he meant that he loved that inflation wasn't higher and that it will improve once he ends the war he started. The Iran war has driven up energy prices, and consumer prices overall in May were up a little more than 4% over a year ago.
11: NPR's Scott Horsley has been crunching the numbers and joins me now. Good morning, Scott.
14: Good morning, Lily.
11: So how big a factor are gasoline prices in the broader inflation story?
14: Well, gas prices have risen sharply in the months since the U.S. and Israel launched their war with Iran. AAA says the average price of gas today is about $4.13 a gallon. That's up about $1.15 since the war began. And energy prices were the biggest driver of inflation in both April and May. Because of those high gas prices, a lot of people are having to cut corners elsewhere. Emily Inlow is a mother of two in Nicholasville, Kentucky. She says cost and driving distance have forced her to skip sending her 11-year-old son to summer camp this year.
15: It feels awful as a parent not being able to, like, give these experiences to my kids that I had growing up. And it just feels like I'm not doing great as a parent, but we got to do what we got to do.
14: Inlow's 5-year-old daughter is in daycare, and nationwide daycare prices are also about 3.5%.
11: Are people's paychecks keeping up with these rising prices?
14: No. Average wages are up 3.4% from a year ago, and that's not enough to cover the rising cost of living. Inlow works as an animal control officer. Her husband works at the Toyota plant in Kentucky. They're both working full-time, but Inlow says it feels like they're falling behind.
15: Even though I'm making the most I've ever made at any job, it's grocery prices, gas prices, rent and bills and such. It's just we're going over what we're bringing in every month.
14: And that's an unfortunate turnaround because for most of the last 3 years, wages were rising faster than prices. So workers were seeing a real improvement in their buying power. But, you know, with inflation heating up and wage gain shrinking, that's no longer the case.
11: You know, one of the Federal Reserve's main jobs is to keep prices stable. In other words, not have high inflation. And there's a new Fed chairman. What's he going to do?
14: Yeah, usually the Fed fights inflation by raising interest rates or keeping them high. Of course, President Trump has been demanding lower interest rates, so it's going to be a challenge for the new Fed chairman, Kevin Warsh, when he leads his first rate-setting meeting next week. The good news, if there is any, is that for the most part, the sky-high energy prices are not rippling through to the rest of the economy. With the exception of airfares, which are up because jet fuel is costing more, most prices outside of energy have risen only modestly. Nevertheless, I think interest rates are likely to remain elevated for some time to come.
11: So no big changes for people looking for mortgage prices to fall then?
14: No, mortgage rates briefly dipped below 6% before the war, but now they're back around 6.5%, and that means many people, like Inlow, are feeling priced out of buying a home.
15: It would be nice to have, like, a home of our own and have our rent money going towards a mortgage, but there's just nothing within the area where we work that would even be close to what we could afford.
14: This week, the National Association of Realtors did report a modest pickup in home sales last month, and the share of first-time buyers rose to 35%, which was the highest in almost 6 years. But with high prices and high interest rates, it's really a heavy lift.
11: NPR Scott Horsley, thank you, Scott.
14: You're welcome.
8: Claudia Somm has been listening with us. She is a former section chief for the Federal Reserve and is now chief economist at New Century Advisors. Welcome to the program.
16: Good morning.
8: Okay, let's begin with what we heard the president say there. Quote, I love the inflation. And based on his explanation, I understand him to mean it's not so bad and it's going to go down as soon as I end my war. Is that an accurate read of the inflation we have?
16: So it could be worse is a really tough sell at this point in terms of the inflation. And it is entirely possible that those energy prices will come down, but that's cold comfort for the fact that they're high right now. And until they come down, we're still at this risk of the higher energy costs spilling over into other prices. So we are not out of the woods. It's far too soon to love the inflation data.
8: What is driving inflation besides the war?
16: Well, coming into this year, we'd already had inflation that had been higher than usual for a full 5 years. Now, in the pandemic, the higher inflation was all over the place and was much higher than now. But even coming into this year, we were still dealing with some service prices were higher. And last year, we really watched the tariffs kind of push through the goods prices coming up. We're kind of at the tail end of that now, but now we've got energy prices. So there still has been some elevated inflation. These price increases are higher than normal. And then the energy layers back on top of it, and we're moving even further away from what would be a good level of inflation.
8: You've just alluded to a number of specific events. There was the pandemic. You talked about the president's tariffs, and then we have the president's war and energy prices and so forth. So you have these individual events that drive inflation. But then you remind me, elevated inflation for 5 years in a row, which makes it feel to me that this is not about one event. It's a permanent change in the economy, is it?
16: Right. And that's absolutely the case for people, right? When we go to the store, we pay prices. We don't pay inflation, right? And so it doesn't, you know, oh, it's been a whole bunch of one-off events. Well, yes, that's true. And I think that for policymakers, that's important in how they respond. But the reality of where you are at the other end of this, the price levels quite a bit higher than what we would have expected 5 years ago. And wages haven't kept up with that. So I think that's where you got to kind of think about the cumulative effects of all this. It's not just a one-off event.
8: And of course, the Fed's goal is 2% inflation. And when you say elevated inflation, you're telling me we haven't hit this in 5 years or more.
16: That's correct.
8: Which makes me think also about how the economy is changing. I mean, there was this period from the financial crisis all the way up to the last few years where inflation was frequently below 2%, sometimes almost zero. Sometimes people worried about deflation. It was miraculous for people. It was great for the government. They could borrow so cheaply. And when it ended, there was this period where people thought, oh, it's transitory. It's temporary. Do we just have to get to the idea that the economy has fundamentally changed here?
16: Well, the economy is always changing. So, you know, and there's no one number for inflation that's a magic number. I will say it may seem a little counterintuitive, but when inflation's really low and interest rates are really low, that's not always a good sign. Like that economy after the global financial crisis, the Great Recession, it was pretty weak, right? So in some ways with inflation, we want kind of a Goldilocks. You know, you need some inflation. It needs to be really predictable so people can plan. They can, you know, make sure they get their wages in line with it. But you don't want zero inflation. That's a really, like, an economy is having a really tough time. So, but we just, we're not quite settled into a good, you know, moderate pace of inflation. And we keep getting these one-off, what appear to be one-off shocks, but they add up. And that the world may have changed in that way. We may see more of, you know, the geopolitical, the different related to climate or policy, right? So, like, this may be the world we're in, and people need to prepare for that. But I'm not ready to call that change quite yet.
8: Got it. So we may be going to a world of one-offs, as you say, where something is always going wrong. Let me ask you about Kevin Warsh, who's about to chair his first meeting as head of the Federal Reserve. If he called you up and asked you for advice, what would you tell him to do?
16: I think they need to keep watching the inflation data. I don't think this is a point where the Federal Reserve should be raising interest rates. You know, we need to see where the energy prices are headed. Right now, things are relatively contained. A lot of this is energy. It's probably not a moment for the Fed to step in and start raising interest rates, but they need to be ready because we might get there. Things started out pretty contained at the beginning of the pandemic inflation. and then it spread. So I guess, they need to be vigilant.
8: I guess you wouldn't have Kevin Wash follow Trump's advocacy for lower rates either.
16: No. Now, they need to be watching the inflation. We need to see those energy prices coming down. We need to see the conflict resolved before the Fed would start putting more demand in the economy, or else they could make the inflation worse. We don't want that.
8: Claudia Sahm is chief economist at New Century Advisors and a former section chief at the Federal Reserve. Thanks so much.
16: Thank you.
11: The Food and Drug Administration has approved a new sunscreen ingredient for the first time in decades. NPR health correspondent Maria Godoy reports.
17: Bemotrizinol has long been used as an active ingredient in sunscreen sold in Europe and Asia. And for the last 20 years, a company called DSM Nutritional Products LLC has been trying to get it approved as an ingredient here in the U.S. This week, that finally happened.
18: This is a very big deal.
17: That's Dr. Heather Rogers, a dermatologist in Seattle and a spokesperson for the American Academy of Dermatology.
18: It hits like really every box for us that we have been waiting for as dermatologists and consumers.
17: She says unlike the other chemical UV filters used in sunscreens in the U.S., bemotrizinol actually protects against both UVA rays, which cause premature aging, and UVB rays, which cause sunburns. It also breaks down more slowly when exposed to the sun. And its molecules are larger, meaning it's absorbed less into the bloodstream.
18: We have 20 years of studies on it from it being used globally with a really, really good safety profile.
17: That's important because in recent years, there's been a backlash against sunscreen on social media, prompted by concerns that other chemical sunscreen ingredients can be more readily absorbed in the blood. Rogers has been alarmed by this trend because skin cancer is the most common form of cancer.
18: We just need to have sunscreen that people will use, that will trust, and this ingredient is going to allow that to happen.
17: Kelly Dobos is a cosmetic chemist who teaches at the University of Cincinnati. She says the new ingredient is likely to lead to sunscreens that are less greasy and look better on your skin.
19: I think it's a real win for public health if we can make a sunscreen that consumers like to use and want to use and, you know, apply in the proper amounts. I think that's something that's really going to be a win for consumers.
17: Products containing this ingredient should be on store shelves in the coming months. Maria Godoy, NPR News.

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1: You have to laugh at that song choice. It's LAist 89.3. I'm Austin Cross. We have more LAist News coming up in just 15 minutes. But here are some other stories we're watching for you. Bill Gates spent hours yesterday in a closed-door congressional hearing about his ties to sex offender Jeffrey Epstein. Gates says Epstein used information about his extramarital affairs to blackmail him into staying in contact. Meanwhile, Senator Elizabeth Warren's calling on federal regulators to delay SpaceX's IPO set for Friday, saying Elon Musk's unchecked power raises conflicts of interest and could force passive investors into the stock with no choice. And California is suing to block a planned ICE facility near Gilroy, saying the feds built on land that may be contaminated with hazardous waste from former farming companies. Stay with LAist 89.3 for more of today's top news.
2: 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And on day one of the World Cup, we'll look at its economic impact on Southern California. And we'll hear from listeners about the longest lines they've stood in and whether it ended up worth it. 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
1: Coming up in about 20 minutes, we're going to have your FIFA World Cup preview ahead of the USA-Uruguay game happening tomorrow. Our Destiny Torres will tell us what to expect at SoFi, how to get there, and what to do if you don't have a ticket. That's many of us. That's coming up. Stick around.
2: This is Morning Edition from NPR News. I'm Layla Faldin.
3: And I'm Steve Inskeep. Good morning. At what point does it make sense to get rid of your gas car in favor of an electric one? That question came to NPR's climate desk from Guadalupe Higuera of Phoenix, Arizona.
4: Does it make sense to replace it at a certain age or mileage, or do we just drive it till the wheels fall off?
3: NPR climate correspondent Jeff Brady went to Phoenix in search of answers.
5: We're outside an auto repair shop that 30-year-old Guadalupe Higuera's family has owned since before he was born.
4: I have some garage bays where we have some lifts here, some computer equipment, some tire alignment machines.
5: Higuera says this shop feels like a second home. These days, he's a software developer at a big bank, but he worked at the shop growing up. Around back, three red trucks are in various states of repairs. We discuss Higuera's question about ditching a gas car for an EV. Turns out he already did that. Last year, he replaced a 2016 Jeep Wrangler with a 2025 Chevrolet Equinox EV. But now he's doubting that decision because his family believes that it's wasteful to get rid of a car that runs fine.
4: I remember having that conversation with my parents, my older brother, before I got my current car. And they were like, hey, your car, we can keep fixing it. It's still good. There's nothing wrong with it.
5: To answer Higuera's question, we first examine his motivations. He wants to save money and reduce his climate pollution. Then we called on NPR Cars and Energy correspondent Camila Domonoski for help.
6: You want to think about how much are you spending on fuel or charging, sure, but also how much are you spending on maintenance? How much are you spending on insurance, which is going to cost more for a newer vehicle?
5: With Higuera, she filled out a Federal Energy Department calculator to compare his old Jeep to his year-old EV. First, they put in that he drives 21,000 miles each year. That's more than most people. His work is 35 miles away, and his girlfriend lives on the other side of Phoenix.
6: How much of that is highway driving? How much of it is sort of city driving?
4: I would say like 40 city, 60 highway.
5: They also enter where the electricity for the EV comes from. More than half of Arizona's electricity is generated by burning gas and coal. So driving an EV here won't be pollution-free. They also put in local gasoline prices, $4.95 a gallon. The calculator shows the EV costs about $2,500 a year more the first year. But with high gas prices and lower EV maintenance costs, that gap narrows.
6: It's only $1,000 more, cumulatively, over 5 years, to own the Equinox.
5: After that, the EV costs less.
4: This makes me feel a little bit happier financially-wise, because I didn't really expect that the cost would be pretty much exactly the same, and then it gets cheaper down the line.
5: The Energy Department tool shows Higuera is cutting his carbon dioxide emissions by 80%. But he's heard EVs have more pollution associated with manufacturing. Jeremy Mihalik, director of the Carnegie Mellon University Vehicle Electrification Group, says that's true.
7: But you can earn that back pretty quickly by using electricity instead of gasoline, at least in most regions.
5: Mihalik says switching to EVs touches on transportation and electricity generation, which are the largest sources of greenhouse gas emissions. But even with all the complications, he's confident saying that
7: in general, electric vehicles are lower emitting. It does depend how you count those things, but by and large, if you switch to an electric vehicle, there are lower emissions associated with it even today. And they'll only get cleaner as the grid gets cleaner.
5: So, to answer Higuera's question about when does it make sense to ditch a gas car for an EV, the environmental answer is now.
4: It does make me feel like, hey, even though I'm just one person, I'm able to do something about it, which is as simple as just switching my vehicle.
5: Financially, it's trickier and depends on your circumstances. But for Higuera, he's satisfied that ditching his gas car for an EV made sense. Jeff Brady, NPR News, Phoenix.
2: The journal Nature has announced the winners of this year's Scientist at Work photography competition.

0: to motivate the birds to follow the aircraft.
1: Eventually, the ibises launched themselves into the sky. Hartmann, the project photographer, positioned himself on a hill to get the shot. In the photo, the ultralight soars beneath a yellow parachute. 19 birds flap ahead of it, and a golden landscape sprawls below. The image made Hartmann the overall winner of the competition.
0: I realized how it must feel to just see a picture of it. It's like crazy. There's something romantic in it.
1: Another winning image is an aerial view of an algal bloom in an Ontario lake. It's an otherworldly green. The photo was taken by Queen's University PhD student Alan Tien, who studies how to predict these massive growths of phytoplankton.
2: The paint-like consistency of the algal bloom, I like to think of it as almost like impressionist art.
1: A single minuscule boat etches a path on the water's surface like a tear in the fabric of a dream. A final winning photo is dark, except for someone peering into a microscope.
3: It looks like I'm traveling through space, doesn't it?
1: Lee Haynes is the person in the image. She's a vector biologist at the University of Notre Dame.
3: I am looking at a mosquito that has taken a sugar meal that has been spiked with a drug.
1: The mosquito's displayed on a screen beside her, modeled neon pink and purple. Haynes is investigating whether the drug can kill mosquitoes that carry disease. The photo was taken by Shayanto Chaudhry, a physical chemist at the University of Notre Dame.
4: Some people think scientists are, you know, in their ivory towers and it doesn't really benefit or impact society as much, but it does, and being able to use art to showcase that is powerful.
1: For NPR News, I'm Ari Daniel.
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1: Coming up, the godfather of West Coast graffiti has a piece at the Cheech in Riverside, and collector Cheech Marine says he can't stop looking at it.
2: Well, that's the joy for me in collecting, is seeing a great piece, and then it starts revealing itself to you. It could be days later or years later.
1: More in 2 minutes, 5:30.
3: This is LAist 89.3, serving West Hollywood, Westlake Village, Buena Park, Beaumont, and the rest of Greater Los Angeles.
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5: Live from NPR News in Washington, I'm Dave Mattingly. Hours after a second night of airstrikes against Iran, President Trump is pledging to escalate the attacks. Writing on Truth Social a short time ago, the president says American forces plan to take Karg Island and other Iranian oil infrastructure in the not-too-distant future. Amnesty International is accusing Israel of carrying out a campaign of ethnic cleansing of Palestinians from the occupied West Bank with the intention to annex the territory. The allegation is contained in a 149-page report. Microsoft co-founder Bill Gates was on Capitol Hill yesterday, where he testified to members of the House Oversight Committee about his relationship with the late convicted sex offender Jeffrey Epstein. NPR's Ava Berger reports.
6: Bill Gates told lawmakers he never witnessed or knew about any of Epstein's crimes. Before the closed-door interview, he stopped and told reporters he was appearing voluntarily.
7: I hope my testimony is helpful to the work, important work of the committee to find justice for the victims.
6: In an opening statement, Gates said he met with Epstein on various occasions from 2011 to 2014 because he believed Epstein could help connect him with potential donors for his foundation. Gates also admitted to affairs and said Epstein used that information to pressure Gates to, quote, re-engage with him. Ava Berger, NPR News.
5: This is NPR News.
1: Live from LA's News, I'm Austin Cross. Federal agents have searched the site of last month's hazmat crisis in Garden Grove. They were looking for documents and records related to any storage tanks used to contain methyl methacrylate or MMA at GKN Aerospace. Last month, you remember this, 50,000 people had to evacuate their homes when a tank holding thousands

0: of gallons of MMA overheated and nearly exploded. Earlier in the week, community members demanded transparency about the incident.
1: We cannot sleep at night with the GKN monster under our beds.
0: Last month, 50,000 people had to evacuate their homes. That audio comes from our media partner, CBS LA. Orange County says the remaining MMA is still in the tanks at the GKN facility, and there is no timeline for when it will be removed. Meanwhile, the feds and LAPD swept MacArthur Park yesterday for the third time in recent weeks. Officers seized thousands of illegal narcotics pills and made at least seven arrests. Two local courts are testing an AI tool called Learned Hand for court orders and memos, mainly in civil cases, but that could change. Kayla Mihaljevic from our newsroom partner CalMatters reports.
2: The founder of the company says the tool will help understaffed courts cut down on backlogs. But the contract between LA County's Superior Court and Learned Hand also includes a roadmap to test the tool's use in criminal cases. And emails between the company and Riverside County raise similar possibilities. Officials from LA County courts said decisions about using AI in criminal cases are months or years away. And Riverside court officials said they're only, quote, kicking the tires on the product.
0: That was CalMatters' Kayla Mihaljevic. A new exhibit at the Cheech, it's a museum of Chicano art in Riverside, includes a piece by the godfather of West Coast graffiti. Julia Paskin has more.
3: The first painting Cheech Marin acquired from Chaz Bojorquez is called Chino Latino. The LA graffiti icon says the image of a dragon is filled in with names.
4: Holding with its claws is in golden letters, Los Locos de Cali.
3: Marin says it has taken him a long time to really see the whole painting.
5: Well, that's the joy for me in collecting, is seeing a great piece and then it starts revealing itself to you. It could be days later or years later.
3: You can see it in the exhibit, We the People, Chicano Art in the USA, through May of next year. I'm Julia Paskin, LAS News.
0: 534.
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7: 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I'm Steve Inskeep.
8: And I'm Leila Fadel. Good morning. We're just hours away from the kickoff of the 2026 FIFA World Cup. Billions of people will be watching the world's biggest sporting event.
7: You sound excited, Leila. In the opening match...
8: Because I watch all the sports.
7: People will be watching. In the opening match, South Africa takes on Mexico, which is the home team. It's in Mexico City.
8: NPR's Eder Peralta joins us from Mexico City. Good morning, Eder.
9: Hey, good morning, Leila.
8: So what's the scene like where you are?
9: Well, if you were here, you would be excited. Because for Mexico, football is a religion.
8: Yeah.
9: And over the past few weeks, it's all anyone can talk about. The whole city is plastered with billboard of Mexican players, and everyone is wearing a soccer jersey. Even the baby Jesus at the Metropolitan Cathedral is wearing the whole Mexico kit, right down to the socks. It's a celebration, but it's also tense. As we said, the world is watching, and everyone who has beef with the Mexican government is out on the streets. The families of the missing, the workers of the electric company, sex workers, one of the big teachers' unions has set up a protest camp on the outskirts of the main square here. And they're threatening to take their protests to the legendary Estadio Azteca, where the opening game is being played. So today might be eventful on and off the pitch.
8: Okay, so things are tense there, but this is also coming at a tense time for the world, right?
9: Yeah, I mean, this is the first time a host country is welcoming a team from a country they are at war with. That's Iran, which will play in L.A. next week. Iran's national team was actually supposed to set up camp in Tucson, Arizona, but the U.S. basically said they weren't welcome, so they had to move their camp south of the border to Tijuana. I was just there, and the team is holed up at a Marriott hotel. The players would only leave to go train. They didn't talk to reporters, but one of their super fans, Reza Mansour, who is staying with the team, says they're trying not to let the war or politics affect them, but he said the team has already been put at a disadvantage.
10: We don't even know what's going to happen with these guys once they want to enter USA. Are they going to keep them? Are they going to hassle them for like 5 hours, seven hours?
9: And it's not just Iran, Leila. The U.S. denied entry to an Iraqi team photographer. One of their stars was held up by U.S. immigration for hours. A Somali referee was also denied entry. One of FIFA's main campaigns stresses that football unites the world, but this is not that. Even with the host countries, Mexico, Canada, and the United States, they seemed like unshakable allies. But this World Cup is coming at a time when they are trading barbs about sovereignty, and President Trump is threatening to annex Canada and strike Mexico militarily.
8: Okay, let's talk soccer. What's the outlook for the home teams? Who are the favorites?
9: The favorites are who you might expect: Spain, France, Portugal, England, and the defending champion, Argentina. The U.S. and Mexico are very likely to get out of the group stage, but it's hard to believe they'll make it much further than that. But I'm not going to say that too loudly here. Historically, the national team here has been nothing but disappointment, but this tournament is yet to start, so hope is intact, and everyone wants a miracle for the gods to intervene and give this country a big party. And I'll be honest, Leila, I want to see that party, so I'm about to head out to one of the big watch parties, and I will be wearing my Mexico jersey.
8: That's NPR's Eder Peralta in Mexico City. Have fun.
9: Thank you, Leila.
7: The second Trump administration, the current one, has imposed tough restrictions to prevent the spread of Ebola and hantavirus, and that is a departure from the first Trump administration's response to COVID. NPR's Rob Stein reports.
11: The Trump administration denounced lockdowns and other restrictive pandemic countermeasures and has been espousing leaving more medical decisions up to individual choice, health freedom, to question vaccines and promote unproven remedies.
12: They have spent so much time talking about not having the government impose on people's individual decisions and individual movement, and argued that individual freedom trumps public health guidance.
11: Dr. Ashish Jha is a senior fellow at Harvard who served as President Biden's COVID-19 response coordinator.
12: And yet, in response to the hantavirus and Ebola, this administration has chosen to impose very draconian and extreme public health measures.
11: Passengers aboard the cruise ship hit by the hantavirus were told their confinement inside a Nebraska quarantine unit was voluntary. But the administration then took the rare step of imposing mandatory federal quarantine orders on two passengers who wanted to leave to quarantine at home.
13: That's heavy-handed and really quite unnecessary.
11: James Hodge is a public health law professor at Arizona State University. He says hantavirus doesn't spread very easily, so the passengers could safely quarantine at home.
13: What we did experience post-COVID, rejecting authoritarian or strict or very heavy-handed public health interventions, have been somewhat abandoned by this administration, at least in response to hantavirus.
11: Next, the federal government declared that none of the passengers in Omaha could leave unless a guard was posted outside their homes 24/7.
13: They're taking a lot of steps that many would view as very authoritarian, very over the top.
11: The Ebola crisis in Africa triggered two more controversial reactions, banning any travelers from the countries where Ebola is spreading from the U.S., and, even more surprising, barring U.S. citizens helping fight Ebola from coming home to get treated if they become ill. Jennifer Nuzzo runs the Pandemic Center at Brown University.
14: It's completely stunning to me that we would not allow Americans to return to the United States. We have specialized taxpayer-built units that exist solely to provide life-saving care to people who may be exposed to deadly diseases while they are doing important public health work.
11: In some ways, the tactics mirror the administration's aggressive immigration crackdown, according to Lawrence Gostin, a public health law professor at Georgetown.
15: We're seeing a real overkill that's trampling the civil liberties of American citizens.
11: That could easily backfire, Gostin says, by discouraging other countries from reporting outbreaks, undermining public trust, and driving exposed and infected people underground.
15: The administration is trying to look tough, and that's just no way to deal with an infectious disease that really doesn't know borders. We need to use science and public health rather than, you know, political theatrics and overkill.
11: In an email to NPR, Department of Health and Human Services spokesman Andrew Nixon said the administration was mounting an aggressive response, but said the restrictions were targeted and aimed at protecting the health and safety of the American people. Dr. Robert Redfield ran the CDC during the first Trump administration. He's now a visiting fellow at the Heritage Foundation. He thinks the Americans who catch Ebola in Africa should be evacuated to the U.S. for treatment. But Redfield says a general travel ban from the region and the restrictions on the hantavirus passengers are reasonable.
16: I do have a lot of confidence in the public health people that make these decisions. They don't make it lightly when they take away someone's freedom of movement due to quarantine.
11: But critics worry the administration could deploy aggressive tactics like these on a much larger scale if an outbreak of hantavirus, Ebola, or some other pathogen actually erupts in the U.S. Rob Stein, NPR News.
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0: It's LAist 89.3. I'm Austin Cross. Let's go outside. Cooler today. Coasts in the 70s. Valleys pushing into the mid-80s to low 90s. If you're thinking about what to wear, light layer is probably enough. Temps drop a few more degrees tomorrow. Now, we want to take a minute to thank the LA's listeners who make Morning Edition possible, like Gina Goldsmith in Beverly Hills and Andrew Mangan in Bermuda Dunes. Time for BBC Now.
3: Good morning, I'm Gigi Arn at the BBC. A Thai court has sentenced two men to death for carrying out a deadly bombing in Bangkok in 2015. Yusufa Mirali and Bilal Mohammed from China's ethnic Uyghur minority denied carrying out the attack that killed 20 people, including many foreign tourists. The BBC's Jonathan Head.
17: It was perceived at the time as being a real threat to the vital tourist industry, and the authorities wanted to really reassure people that it was a one-off. You know, it was a very, very big bomb attack, but of course, as you can see by the verdict we've had today, it's taken an awfully long time for them to conclude the trial of the only two suspects who were ever caught.
3: Sweden's centre-right government says it's abandoning plans to lower the age of criminal responsibility from 15 to 13. The Justice Minister said there wasn't enough support in Parliament for the measure, which he'd argued was needed to stop children being recruited into violent gangs. And people tend to veer left when walking, according to a study by an international team of scientists. It's been suggested that the findings could be used to help design more efficient public infrastructure. Dr. Claudio Feliciani from the University of Tokyo explains.
18: We don't know why, but we know that is very fundamental. So we had experiments in Japan, we had experiments in Spain. We try to get people that are left-handed, people that are right-handed. So we tried many different conditions. And every time, if you took like a population, 65% of them, they will move to the left direction.
3: I'm Gigi Arn at the BBC in London.
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0: It's Morning Edition on LAist 89.3. I'm Austin Cross. The 2026 FIFA World Cup is here, and it is the biggest event for the world's most popular sport. The tournament officially begins in Los Angeles tomorrow with the USA facing Paraguay at SoFi Stadium in Inglewood. With us to talk about it is Destiny Torres, who is on our World Cup team here at LAist. Good morning, Destiny.
21: Good morning.
0: So it is a big day for soccer fans everywhere. But can you tell us what's going on here in LA?
21: Yeah, I mean, this has been years in the making, and like you said, it's finally here. So the tournament begins Thursday for the world, but Friday for us here in LA, that'll be the first game, USA versus Paraguay. And for those who don't know how the tournament works or need a refresher, it's a 39-day soccer tournament. 48 teams from around the world are playing in the US, Mexico, and Canada, and there are six stages in the game before we get our global soccer team champion. And I'm really excited because, you know, here in LA, I'm rooting for Mexico. I think it's going to be really, really fun. There are 8 games in LA, and one of those is the quarterfinal match in July. Now, chances are slim, but could we see Mexico play in LA? I think that would be huge. So I'll be watching that really closely.
0: Ooh, I mean, this is really good that you're getting us all set up. Even people who weren't paying attention to the World Cup before, you're getting us all on the same page now. And a big storyline, a big question is if Iran and their team will play or not. What's the latest on that?
21: Yeah, absolutely. So Reuters and other international outlets are saying that the team is on track to show up. FIFA has also repeatedly said that the team has not withdrawn from the tournament. There was some uncertainty around players' visas, but that's been sorted out. They are, however, staying in Mexico, and then they'll cross over for games here in the U.S. Tickets are also still being sold to this match. Like most matches, it'll cost you up in the thousands of dollars, but they are still on sale. And on that note, too, you know, secondary market tickets are also available, and our partners at KQED actually have some guidance around navigating that marketplace. You know, they have advice like don't buy from scalpers and or unverified sellers like on Facebook Marketplace. And honestly, if the deal sounds too good to be true, it probably is.
0: Honestly, it's such great advice right now because when there's a lot of money being thrown around, there's just a lot of opportunity for people to get scammed. So if you're one of the fans who paid big bucks to get into one of these games, what can they expect?
21: Yeah, so there are many ways to get to SoFi Stadium, aka LA Stadium, which is how it'll be known for the duration of the tournament.
0: Love it.
21: Yes. And so you've got, you know, special metro services. You have, you know, added bus lines to and from the stadium. You have Uber and even scootering deals. So there's lots of ways to get into the stadium. And I will actually be riding on one of those metro shuttles with fans and with our colleague, transit correspondent Kavish Harjai. That's going to be very exciting. And then once you're in the stadium, there are, of course, rules. There was some uproar earlier in the week about water bottles, but FIFA has clarified that water bottles are allowed to be brought in. You can also bring in small clear bags, and signs are safe to bring in, but absolutely no protest language.
0: Okay, I remember that story from earlier this week. So I've got metal bottle here. Can I bring that in?
21: No, it actually has to be clear plastic, factory sealed.
0: Okay, very important to know. I've gone to concerts before and I've had to stash my water bottle in a bush outside just to get in. Don't want to do that this time. There's a lot of fans who don't have tickets, of course. What are their options?
21: Yeah, so there are so many ways to join in on the fun for free. There are dozens of Kick It in the Park parties hosted by the City of LA that are free for the public. I will also be at one of those events kind of mingling with fans and talking and joining in on the excitement. You can also go watch it at the Getty Museum. There are bars that are showing the games. I mean, there's so many ways, and LAist has this really good guide online about breaking down, you know, how to get to the stadium, you know, what you need to know, but also fun things to do around town, where you can watch the game, just kind of A through Z, everything that you can possibly think of. Yeah.
0: I love that guide. I just checked it out the other day, and it really has something for everybody. That was Destiny Torres, one of our reporters covering the World Cup. You can catch our full coverage on the tournament and the guides on our website, LAist.com. Destiny, thanks so much for coming in.
21: Thanks for having me.
1: 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And on day one of the World Cup, we'll look at its economic impact on Southern California. And we'll hear from listeners about the longest lines they've stood in and whether it ended up worth it. 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
0: Coming up on Morning Edition, the U.S. and Iran are still trading blows 2 months after the so-called ceasefire. We'll have the latest.
23: A
4: A new threatened escalation in the war with Iran.
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10: From Marketplace in New York, I'm Kimberly Adams. President Trump posted on Truth Social a short while ago, threatening that the U.S. will be making additional strikes on Iran, as well as, at some point, according to the president, seizing the country's oil infrastructure, including the strategic Harg Island. Brent crude spiked on the news and is now trading at $93.51 a barrel. Now, a quick check of some other numbers. Dow, S&P, and NASDAQ futures are up in the 2.5% range, with the Dow future up 216 points. The 10-year Treasury yield is down at 4.53%. Both Mexico and the U.S. have now had cases of cattle infested with New World screwworm, which is a little fly that will eat the flesh of a live animal if left untreated. The government declared the screwworm eradicated in the U.S. back in the 1960s. So when cases started spreading in Mexico in late 2024, the U.S. restricted the import of live animals. Now Mexico is responding in kind. Marketplace's Caitlin Tan reports.
23: The Santa Teresa livestock port on the Mexico-U.S. border used to be bustling, with a couple thousand animals crossing a day. But now?
24: Oh boy, noticeably different. Very quiet. Very quiet.
23: David Anderson was there recently. He's an economist at Texas A&M. He says it got a lot quieter when the U.S. banned cattle coming in from Mexico. But up until this week, horses were still moving from the U.S. into Mexico, primarily for slaughter.
24: We export horses to Mexico to the tune of over 500 head a week this year.
23: And that has abruptly stopped.
25: We've had reports that there are horses sitting in the Texas stockyards at the Mexico border.
23: Emily Stearns is with the nonprofit American Horse Council. She says there's also thousands of riding horses traveling between both countries.
25: Those are horses for racing, for ranch work, sales horses, camp horses, all kinds of stuff.
23: Also, horses used for jumping events. There was a youth championship in Michigan last year, and she says the spread of screwworm impacted who could compete.
25: The Mexican team couldn't come. The kids couldn't come.
23: And now, no horses will be crossing the border in either direction. I'm Caitlin Tan for Marketplace.
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10: We've been talking all week about the headwinds facing rural health care. And one of the reasons we traveled to Alabama was because it's been almost a year since President Trump signed the big GOP tax and spending law, which many experts predicted would put additional strain on an already thinly stretched rural health care infrastructure.
26: What you've got to get for these Yankees is some fried green tomatoes.
27: Okay.
10: We met Dr. Marsha Rawlerson on her lunch break one Wednesday afternoon at David's Catfish House. She's a pediatrician who's been working here in Brewton, Alabama, about an hour and a half northeast of Mobile, since 1980. Over the decades, Rawlerson has seen firsthand how rising costs and changing policy shape individual healthcare choices. She keeps a list of cases where she says patients' lack of access to or ability to afford care cut their lives short.
26: 47-year-old died with congestive heart failure related to chronic kidney disease and type 2 diabetes. He was 47.
10: Those are a lot of long-term neglected chronic diseases.
26: Plus, he's part of our workforce, right? He's 47. He's part of our future. He's a father, maybe even a grandfather. And now he's 47 and he's not with us anymore. And it's a loss not only to his family, his children, but to the community.
10: According to the health policy nonprofit KFF, changes from the One Big Beautiful Bill Act will lead to an almost $140 billion hit to rural Medicaid funding over the next 10 years. Layer that on top of the expiration of COVID-era subsidies for Affordable Care Act coverage, and you end up with lots more uninsured or underinsured people. Rawlerson says the private market won't be much of a safety net for the people in her community.
26: So if you get insurance from your company you work for, you may have a $1,000 deductible for each family member. So people just don't get care.
10: But if they show up sick in the ER, hospitals still have an obligation to treat them. That translates into more than $690 million in uncompensated care in the state every year, according to the Alabama Hospital Association. The One Big Beautiful Bill Act does include a $50 billion fund specifically for rural health care.
8: I think that it's a great idea and that health care transformation is certainly what is needed.
10: Liz Walker is Executive Director for Telemedicine and Rural Initiatives at the University of South Alabama Health System in Mobile. The state is slated to get $200 million from the Rural Health Transformation Program, but it won't go towards plugging the funding holes for hospital operations.
8: It is incredibly difficult, and it's difficult to transform all the complex operations that go into providing care.
10: Nevertheless, Walker and her team did submit ideas for how to use this money and are waiting to hear back. Meanwhile, they're coming up with other solutions.
8: Partnerships are going to be really important moving forward because these small independent hospitals, they really don't have the leverage that larger organizations have. And so any way that we can partner to create that leverage for them is going to make them more sustainable.
10: You can find more of our coverage about rural healthcare at marketplace.org and on our social media feeds, where we have a video up now taking you inside the shuttered hospital we talked about earlier in the week and the efforts to get it reopened. You can find that on our Instagram at marketplaceapm. In New York, I'm Kimberly Adams with the Marketplace Morning Report. 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
0: Austin Cross with you on this Thursday. Thanks so much for waking up with LAist this morning. Air Talk's coming up at 9, and Larry Mantle's looking at the latest on the suspected origin of the deadly Eaton fire. A little bit later, listeners will share the longest lines they've stood in, what it was for, and if it was worth it. It is Southern California's biggest conversation. That's Air Talk this morning at 9 on LAist. There's more Morning Edition ahead. 6 o'clock.
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0: Good morning. Testimony continues today in the Palisades fire trial, and the defense has a surprising argument that their client called 911. Some are skeptical. It's Morning Edition on LAist 89.3. I'm Austin Cross.
15: They're saying that this was a natural disaster. Everything except their client.
0: We'll have the latest. Meanwhile, Congress was close to extending a key surveillance tool until President Trump picked housing official Bill Pulte to lead national intelligence.
16: He's got no national security experience, no military experience, and no law enforcement experience.
0: Yeah, lawmakers on both sides have concerns about him. We'll talk about that and hear from a Sacramento lawmaker who wants Ozempic covered for state workers. She has a question for anyone who disagrees.
27: Why would you want me to gain more weight, have diabetes? It's going to cost you more money.
0: It's Thursday, June 11th. National news from NPR comes at you next.
28: Live from NPR News in Washington, I'm Corva Coleman. President Trump says the U.S. will be hitting Iran, quote, very hard tonight. He wrote online last hour. The U.S. has fired on Iran for two nights in a row already. Iran has attacked nearby U.S. allies. The Pentagon also says U.S. forces have disabled three oil tankers in the Gulf of Oman. The Indian government says three Indian sailors died after U.S. forces fired on the vessel they were aboard in the Gulf of Oman. NPR's Dia Hadid has more.
3: In the most serious incident, U.S. Central Command said it had disabled an oil tanker in the Gulf of Oman. The Palau flag set abello. It said the vessel was attempting to transport oil from Iran in violation of an American blockade. It was unclear if U.S. forces made any attempt to rescue the distressed sailors or seek help for them. The Indian Foreign Ministry said in a statement that Omani rescue crews saved 21 sailors from the vessel. Another three sailors died. The Indian Foreign Ministry also summoned the American diplomat Jason Meeks to lodge a protest over the targeting of the ship. Millions of Indian nationals work in the Gulf, while thousands work as commercial sailors in the Gulf area. At least 12 Indian nationals have died or gone missing in the latest Mideast war. Dia Hadid, NPR News.
28: Analysts have been reviewing the latest report on consumer inflation. It rose a little more than 4% in May compared to the same time a year ago. Most of the increases were in gas and energy costs linked to the war in Iran. Economist Claudia Saab was formerly with the Federal Reserve. She says that consumers are feeling real pain.
6: When we go to the store, we pay prices. We don't pay inflation, right? And so it doesn't, you know, oh, it's been a whole bunch of one-off events. Well, yes, that's true. And I think that for policymakers, that's important in how they respond. But the reality of where you are at the other end of this, the price levels quite a bit higher than what we would have expected 5 years ago. And wages haven't kept up with that.
28: She spoke to NPR's Morning Edition. NPR has obtained a letter from ICE to members of Congress. It provides insight into the agency's data collection practices on protesters. NPR's Jude Jaffe Block has more.
7: Former acting director of ICE, Todd Lyons, has denied his agency has a database of protesters. Lyons recently departed his post, but after Florida Congressman Maxwell Frost and other Democrats posed additional questions earlier this year, Lyons wrote a response back in April that NPR is the first media outlet to review. The letter indicates that ICE gives itself wide latitude to collect biographic and biometric data on people who agents believe are threatening officer safety or impeding operations. Civil liberties advocates say it's the clearest official acknowledgement yet that ICE may be routinely gathering and preserving information on protesters and observers who are not arrested. Jude Jaffe Block, NPR News.
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0: Live from LA's News, I'm Austin Cross. Testimony continues today in the trial of the man accused of starting the Palisades fire. In yesterday's opening statements, prosecutors painted Jonathan Rinderknecht as a premeditated arsonist who wanted revenge on society. But the defense says he was the one who actually called 911 to report the flames. Former federal prosecutor Nema Rahmani laid out their arguments to our media partner CBS LA.
15: This was caused by LA Fire, Mayor Karen Bass, lack of resources, reservoirs that weren't filled, the delay in responding, those saying that this was a natural disaster, everything except their client.
0: The government plans to call 40 to 50 witnesses. Rinderknecht faces up to 45 years behind bars if convicted. The first major poll in the general election race for California governor shows Javier Becerra with a commanding lead. UC Berkeley and the LA Times have Becerra with 52% support. Republican Steve Hilton has 31%. More than a third of Republicans say Trump's endorsement made them more likely to support Hilton in the primary. But that could backfire in November. 69% of voters disapprove of the president's performance. Orange County leaders have decided how to divvy up $3.7 million recovered from the Andrew Doe corruption scheme. Nick Gerda has more.
11: More than 50 residents packed the county supervisors meeting, demanding the money go back to communities in Doe's former district that were deprived of meal services for seniors while he pocketed bribes. The area includes Huntington Beach and Little Saigon. The supervisors decided to keep the money in Doe's district. His successor, Supervisor Janet Nguyen, will recommend how it's spent. Nick Gerda, LAist News.
0: Malibu's hosting a blood drive today at City Hall. The American Red Cross is currently facing a critical blood shortage, with supplies down more than 3,300 units. Anyone who donates today will get a $15 gift card and will be entered in a $7,500 sweepstakes. It's going on today from 10 to 4. The FIFA Fan Festival kicks off today at the LA Memorial Coliseum. Not only can you watch the World Cup games on giant screens, there will also be all kinds of international food and musical performances from artists including Steve Aoki and Normani. Tickets are $10, kids 12 and under, free. 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
17: And I'm Leila Fadel. Good morning. The U.S. unleashed another round of airstrikes against Iran Wednesday night.
4: President Trump said Iran was taking too long to negotiate. And this morning, he has seized attention with more threats of actions the president may or may not take, saying that he may hit Iran very hard tonight and threatened to take total control of the country's oil and gas industry in some manner. Iran has responded with its own fire. In a moment, we'll talk this over with retired General Joseph Votel. We begin with the facts as we know them now.
17: NPR's Greg Myrie is in Tel Aviv and joins me now. Good morning, Greg.
18: Hi, Leila.
17: Okay, so the ceasefire broken. It's the second straight night of U.S. attacks. What do we know?
18: Yeah, the U.S. targeted several sites along Iran's coast. These were military facilities in and around the Strait of Hormuz. These are the places where Iran fires missiles and drones at ships in the Gulf and neighboring Arab countries. U.S. Central Command said the U.S. operation began a little after midnight here in the region, and it lasted for nearly 4 hours. Now, toward the end of that, President Trump spoke with Fox News, said the U.S. had fired 49 Tomahawk missiles. There were also jet fighter planes involved. And he said this was taking place was because, as we just noted, Iran was taking too long to negotiate.
17: Okay, so at this point, is it headed for a resumption of a full-scale war?
18: Yeah, I'd hate to make a sort of definitive call on that right now, but this began a couple weeks ago with regular shooting incidents, and now we're seeing a significant fire in both directions. Just to recap the president this week, on Monday he told Iran and Israel to stop trading missile fire. He said he was close to a deal with Iran to end the war. Then an Iranian drone took down a U.S. Apache helicopter. Now we've had two consecutive nights of the U.S. and Iran trading fire. And Trump is saying more will be coming tonight if Iran doesn't reach a deal. So we're definitely moving up the escalation ladder.
17: Now, Iran has responded both nights with its own attacks. What are we learning about those strikes?
18: Yeah, Iran's Revolutionary Guard Corps said it fired on 18 U.S. sites in the region. It specifically named U.S. military bases in Kuwait and Bahrain and Jordan. So far, no reports of damage or casualties. And these three countries all have a sizable U.S. military presence, and we've seen Iran target them repeatedly.
17: President Trump also said the U.S. was helping oil tankers slip past the Iranian blockade in the Strait of Hormuz. How significant is that?
18: Yeah, Trump described this as a secret mission that began last month and has helped more than 200 ships go through the strait.
19: Do you know we've been taking out millions of barrels of oil? Nobody knows it. You know who doesn't know about it? Iran until right now.
18: Well, that's probably not accurate. You know, this was not all that secret. Ship monitoring groups have been tracking oil tankers. There have been multiple media reports. And even by Trump's own account here, we're talking fewer than 10 ships a day. And remember, before the war, 100 ships or more a day were going through the strait.
17: Now, the U.S. has its own naval blockade. What's happening there?
18: Yeah, Central Command said the U.S. fired and disabled a tanker near the Strait of Hormuz as it was attempting to transport oil from Iran. Second day in a row this has happened. But here's the broader point. The U.S. is trying to get oil tankers from friendly Arab countries out of the Gulf and block ships going to and from Iran. If you add up the numbers, they seem to be in the U.S. favor. But overall, we're still talking about a relatively small number compared to the pre-war shipping traffic.
17: NPR's Greg Myrie in Tel Aviv. Thank you, Greg.
18: Sure thing, Layla.
4: General Joseph Votel is on the line. Before his retirement, he led the U.S. Central Command, which covers the region, including Iran, and he is now at the Washington-based Middle East Institute. General, good morning. Welcome back.
5: Good morning, Steve. Good to be with you.
4: Are we simply back at war?
5: I don't think we've returned to full-scale operations, but I think the actions

0: over the last 72 hours show that the conflict is actually becoming a little more unstable, where exchanges are more routine and thus more dangerous. So the ceasefire is no longer kind of the stabilizing mechanism that it was earlier in the conflict, and it's not really a break on escalation. And of course, direct U.S. And Iranian strikes are now becoming normalized, which lowers the threshold and gives the opportunity for greater escalation.
1: Some of the earlier U.S. strikes would seem to fit a pattern that's normal in a ceasefire. The U.S. feels Iran does something, so they strike back in what they say is a proportional way. That's kind of normal. But in the last 24 hours, this seems to have escalated in a different way, General, because we have the president saying we are striking them because we don't like how they're negotiating. They're taking too much time. We have Secretary Hegseth talking about negotiating with bombs. If you were still at Central Command and you heard that your civilian bosses wanted to, quote, negotiate with bombs, what advice would you give them?
0: Well, certainly there are still a lot of targets left in Iran that we could go after, but you know, clearly I think what we would want to focus on is on Iran's ability to interact and interdict activities in the Straits of Hormuz. So certainly we'd go after coastal missile defense sites. We'd go after command and control locations. We'd go after ground control stations. We'd go after the Iranian Republican Guard Navy capabilities in terms of their fast boats they can use for mining, and really try to disrupt that. And I think in order to send a broader message, if this is the approach we're taking to the regime, I think you actually have to go deeper. I think one of the things we've seen in the last 24 hours is that these Tomahawk strikes, some of these were impacting relatively close to Tehran, which again is really focused on sending a very, very clear message. So there's a lot of things we can do, but my concern would be mostly on their ability to, you know, create an unsafe environment in the Straits of Hormuz.
1: No, well, let's talk about that. Iran says it has responded by firing at U.S. military bases. Does it strike you that Iran still has tremendous capability that it could deploy?
0: No, I'm not particularly struck by that. I mean, I think we certainly have done a lot of damage to the things that we know and we could see, but certainly Iran has had years and decades to prepare for this, so has a lot of that stuff protected. So the ability of them to roll that out. What I am kind of continue to be surprised by is by Iran's efforts to horizontally escalate this. A feature of all this is that U.S. bases and the partners are partners across the region are really all remain under the threat envelope, and Iran is trying to demonstrate that there are real costs for them if they continue their support to the United States.
1: When you say horizontally escalate, I want to define that. You're saying in terms of the map, Iran is willing to spread this out, spread
0: That's
1: the
0: right.
1: pain to their neighbors,
0: That's
1: and
0: right.
1: that has surprised you as
0: That's
1: how
0: right.
1: far they're willing
0: Bahrain,
1: to go.
0: Bahrain, Jordan, Kuwait, yes, absolutely.
1: Do you have to, if you're the United States, think seriously about the concerns of those allies and not getting them in too much trouble as you escalate?
0: Well, of course, we have to always take into consideration the risk to our partners. They base us, they support us, they do all kinds of things for us. So that has to be a consideration. That said, we're kind of where we are right now, so we're going to have to work closely with our partners as we do this. I think the fortunate thing is that our defenses have been pretty effective so far. Our defenses and their defenses, our Gulf partner defenses, have been pretty effective in defending against these drone and missile threats.
1: Just one other thing, we've got about 10 seconds left. If you're going to negotiate with bombs, does it seem that the United States will also have to escalate considerably to get to the point where the Iranian leaders would care?
0: I think that's right. I mean, we will have to demonstrate pain to the leadership. They have to absorb what's going on.
1: General Votel, thanks so much.
0: Great. Good to be with Steve.
1: Retired General Joseph Votel, former head of U.S. Central Command.
2: The trial of the man accused of setting the fire that ultimately became the Palisades Fire is underway in Los Angeles. Steve Futterman, who was in the courtroom, reports that two very different views were presented by the prosecution and defense during opening statements on Wednesday.
3: The prosecution case is straightforward. Government attorneys say 29-year-old Jonathan Rinderknecht was lonely, agitated, angry at the world. He was also a bit obsessed with fire, repeatedly listening to this French rap song.
4: J'ai pas dormi, j'ai qu'une barre, j'ai l'impression que je suis nulle part, je me sens pas comme la plupart.
3: The performer sings about general despair. This is the Jonathan Rinderknecht that prosecutors said in opening statements intentionally set a fire minutes into the new year on January 1st, 2025. That fire would eventually smolder underground and a week later resurface as the deadly Palisades fire. The prosecution told jurors Rinderknecht was the only one in the area where the fire started. On the other side, the defense, in its opening statement, agreed that Rinderknecht was in the area when the fire began, but it had a much different explanation about why he was there. Defense attorney Steve Haney said his client wanted to see New Year's Eve fireworks, and that was also the defense's explanation for the cause of the fire, errant fireworks. When the first key witness, Bureau of Alcohol, Tobacco, Firearms, and Explosive Special Agent Michael Montevadani took the stand, he read from exchanges just days before the fire between Rinderknecht and ChatGPT. Rinderknecht was upset with his parents and with a woman he had a previous relationship with. In one exchange, he says, "Why am I angry all the time? There is like this pressure on me to do something." Defense attorney Haney says the prosecution is trying to make his client look awful to the jury.
5: I don't believe the evidence will show that he was obsessed with fire and that this was some type of act of rebellion. I just don't think that the government's going to be able to establish that at trial. They'll try hard to make Jonathan look as negative as they possibly can because they don't have any evidence of arson.
3: The biggest battle in this trial, however, is likely to be over the cause of the fire. The prosecution continues to say it was arson. The defense continues to say it was fireworks. Testimony continues today. If found guilty, Rinderknecht faces up to 45 years in prison. For NPR News, I'm Steve Futterman in Los Angeles.
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6: It's LAist 89.3. I'm Austin Cross. More LAist news coming up in 15 minutes, but here are some other stories we're watching for you. The New York Knicks are one win away from their first NBA title since 1973 after the biggest comeback in finals history. They trailed by 29 in the second half last night, but a last-second tip-in sealed a 107-106 win over the Spurs. Meanwhile, ChatGPT could get a lot cheaper. Wall Street Journal reports parent company OpenAI is weighing some drastic price cuts to stay competitive with Anthropic's Claude. And a California lawmaker wants to let the state strip hate speech from official voter guides after a fringe gubernatorial candidate published anti-Semitic conspiracy theories in this month's primary pamphlet. Stay with LAist 89.3 for more of today's top news.
7: 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And on day one of the World Cup, we'll look at its economic impact on Southern California. And we'll hear from listeners about the longest lines they've stood in and whether it ended up worth it. 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
6: Do you speak soccer. A lot of people want to feel like they speak soccer, especially with the World Cup coming. We're going to have your guide to football lingo coming up in just 4 minutes. You're going to want to stick around for that. 64 degrees right now in Laguna Beach.
2: 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I'm Leila Fadel.
1: And I'm Steve Inskeep. The United States opens its run in the World Cup with a game tomorrow in Los Angeles. And the man wearing the captain's armband is Tim Ream, a defender who's coming to the end of a long career. NPR's Becky Sullivan has his story.
11: Tim Ream isn't afraid of microphones or reporters or TV cameras. No matter the prompt, he's always ready with an articulate and thoughtful response. So the other day, it was a bit out of the ordinary for him to be speechless.
12: I am not sure what to say.
11: U.S. Men's National Team head coach Mauricio Pochettino had just announced that Ream would be the team captain in this World Cup.
12: This is more than a dream, you know, come true.
11: Ream is the grizzled veteran of this U.S. national team. These days, his blonde hair is always pulled back into a man bun. At 38, he's nearly 7 years older than the next oldest guy on the team. That gives him a level of experience and maturity, his coach says, that made him an obvious choice for captain.
13: He's amazing, no? He's so lucky that to have a player like him with his personality and his character involved and helping the young players and the player also that have less experience.
11: Ream grew up in St. Louis, surrounded by a family who played. He's old enough to remember the 1994 World Cup, the last time the U.S. hosted the tournament, as he recalled on a U.S. soccer podcast last year.
12: It was always, you know, at 7, 8, 9, oh, like, it'd be great, and you're in the backyard and you're playing what we called at the time was World Cup, and you're crossing a ball in from a corner, and it's like the last kick of the game, and you're in your backyard and trying to finish the playoff.
11: In 2010, he was drafted by the New York Red Bulls, and soon enough, he was making his presence as a defender known, as heard here on ESPN.
14: Donovan's got an empty net. Can he get it there? Donovan! Cleared by Ream! He didn't put enough pace on it. Tim Ream made a huge play.
11: Before long, England came calling. He played for Bolton, then Fulham, London's oldest professional soccer club. Meanwhile, for the U.S. national team, Ream had his first call-up in 2010. But he got passed over for the 2014 World Cup team. Then the U.S. failed to qualify for the tournament in 2018. Still, Ream never lost sight of that dream.
15: Tim is an amazing American story of perseverance.
11: Greg Berhalter was coach of the national team at the time. It was his job to evaluate all of the American talent. Ream was playing so well, he said last week, that it forced his hand.
15: You know, the type of games he was playing were very physical games. You know, they had big strikers, and it was somewhat difficult. But as his team got promoted and moved to the Premier League, you started to see the best of Tim Ream. You know, he put himself in a position where we couldn't leave him off the team.
11: At the 22 World Cup in Qatar, Ream started all four U.S. games. He was 35 then, a dad of three. Already, the steady veteran presence anchoring what was then a very young U.S. team. Now, 4 years later, all of them have grown together.
12: It's like watching my kids. Like you watch them and you speak to them and you're kind of having the same conversations that you're having with your 11 and your 9-year-old and your 6-year-old. But then at the same time, it's like they're a little bit more grown up, but then they start to really grow up. And it teaches you how to just be right and be the person that they need.
11: U.S. goalkeeper Chris Brady is 22 years old. He was only 6 when Ream turned pro. He says he could tell from his very first call-up that Ream was a leader.
12: Off the field, I think it's clear, like, he's the guy people look up to. Like, he's the guy who's been there, done that. And he's the guy with all the experience.
11: Ream has since moved back to the States. He now plays for Charlotte FC, where he was recently asked, has he thought much about this possibly being his last season of professional soccer?
16: We'll see what happens after. I'm solely focused on the here and now, the World Cup, and then finishing the year out, and then we see what happens.
11: When Pochettino named Ream captain, he was clear to say this wasn't a guarantee that Ream would start for the U.S. or even that he'd play. But it is almost certain that Ream will see the field tomorrow when the U.S. takes on Paraguay in their World Cup opener. Becky Sullivan, NPR News, Los Angeles.
2: After hearing about the Team USA soccer captain, some of us might fall into the same trap as the original Ted Lasso character. Jason Sudeikis played an American football coach who takes a job with an English soccer team. Here he is in a 2013 NBC commercial.
17: They're going to play hard for all four quarters, okay?
18: Two halves.
17: What's that?
18: Two halves.
17: Okay, halves.
1: If you're going to a watch party and don't want to sound like that, we have a guide to the lingo. And we'll start with an easy one. Is it soccer or football?
19: When football or soccer was in its infancy and was played in English private schools, and to differentiate it from rugby football, they'd call it soccer.
1: Hmm.
2: Tom Lutz is a sports editor for The Guardian, US.
19: So actually, if you're saying soccer, some people may say you're being an idiot, but actually, you may be being more genuine than the average fan.

0: themselves to the ground. Just don't call it flopping, which Lutz says is more commonly used in basketball.
1: Diving, I'd say, is used more in soccer. I mean, it's kind of simulating like you've been fouled when you perhaps haven't been. If you want to kind of try and win a foul and you've been barely touched, you kind of dive to the ground, pretend you're in agony.
2: Oh, it hurts so much. Now let's take it up a level and throw in some of the game's more colorful terms, like squeaky bum time.
1: That is towards the end of the game, it's close and you're nervous about whether your team is going to win or not. And that comes from the legendary Man United manager, one of the greatest coaches of all time, Sir Alex Ferguson.
2: Fans squirming in their plastic stadium seats would make them squeak.
0: Another phrase you may hear is nutmeg.
1: Nutmeg is when you put the ball between a defender's legs. So you're running at them, you knock the ball between their legs and then run around the other side and carry on running. And it's kind of seen as being a nice little bit of skill. It's also seen as humiliating the opposing defender.
0: There's also parking the bus.
1: When you're trying not to concede a goal and you just put all your defenders in front of the goal, it's like parking a bus in front of the goal mouth.
2: The goal mouth. Anyway, go on.
0: Sounds like the perfect play for squeaky bum time. This is NPR News.
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8: Live from NPR News in Washington, I'm Dave Mattingly. President Trump is threatening to seize control of Iran's oil and gas industries amid renewed attacks between the U.S. and Iran. Writing on Truth Social this morning, the president pledged to take Iran's oil hub of Karg Island in the not-too-distant future. Shortly after that, the president questioned whether the American people would support the move.
9: I don't know that America has the stomach for it, to be honest with you. You're going to make a fortune, but I don't know that America has the stomach. I think they'd like to see us come home.
8: President was speaking to Fox and Friends. The Trump administration is imposing new restrictions in response to recent outbreaks of Ebola and the Hanta virus. That's despite criticisms of lockdowns and other measures during the COVID-19 pandemic several years ago, as NPR's Rob Stein reports.
10: The administration has imposed mandatory quarantine orders and required guards be posted outside the homes of some of the passengers from the cruise ship at the center of the Hanta virus outbreak. Federal officials have also banned travelers from countries where Ebola is spreading from entering the U.S. and even barred Americans who catch the virus in Africa from returning to the U.S. for treatment. Critics say the moves are unnecessarily harsh and contradict the administration's opposition to the pandemic restrictions.
8: This is NPR News from Washington.
3: Live from LAist News, I'm Austin Cross. President Trump's taking credit for Steve Hilton's success in the California governor's race, all while continuing to push unproven claims of voter fraud in the state. Trump says California would have found a way to prevent Hilton from advancing to the general election if he didn't call out the state.
11: There was too much heat on him. The only reason he got approved, he had all the votes he needed, probably to be first place. But the only reason they approved Steve Hilton, it was going to be 2 weeks, they said it. And then they approved him that night because the heat was on them, because they're cheating dogs.
3: And Hilton has said multiple times that he hasn't seen any evidence of widespread fraud in California's primaries. LA City Council's approved $500,000 to defend the city against a lawsuit from former fire chief Kristen Crowley. Crowley says Mayor Bass waged a campaign of retaliation against her after she spoke publicly about budget cuts after

0: after the Palisades fire. Bass demoted Crowley early last year, claiming she refused to complete an after-action report and sent Cruz home as the fire spiraled out of control. Crowley denies both charges, saying the department didn't have enough equipment to put those firefighters to work. A bill moving through Sacramento would require weight loss drugs like Ozempic to be covered for state workers. But CalPERS, the state's pension and health plan, says expanding that coverage could cost over $180 million a year. Inglewood Senator Laura Richardson introduced the bill. She says denying the medication will cost more in the long run.
1: Why would you want me to gain more weight, have diabetes? It's going to cost you more money to provide health insurance for me.
0: It's an uphill battle. Just last year, the state cut Medi-Cal coverage for the same drugs to save money. The film High School, co-founded by George Clooney, is celebrating its first graduating class. LA Unified's Roy Bull film and television magnate handed out diplomas to 46 students. Principal Blanca Cruz tells our media partner CBS LA that the school is meant to be a pipeline into the entertainment industry for underrepresented students.
2: Our community has a lot of talent, and many times we don't give them an opportunity to show that talent.
0: Some of the grads say they'll continue studying film at colleges, including NYU and Cal State Northridge. For more LAS news, go to LAist.com. 65 degrees and cloudy in Long Beach right now at 634.
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4: It's Morning Edition from NPR News. I'm Steve Inskeep.
5: And I'm Leila Fadel. Good morning. One of the U.S.'s key spy tools is scheduled to expire tomorrow. It seemed like there was a deal last week for Congress to extend it for 3 years. Then President Trump nominated a housing agency director and self-described Twitter philanthropist to serve as acting director of national intelligence. Bill Pulte's appointment blew up the possible deal. NPR congressional reporter Eric McDaniel has been following all this, and he joins me now. Good morning, Eric.
6: Howdy.
5: So why did Bill Pulte's appointment have such a big impact on these spy power negotiations?
6: Look, a bipartisan group of lawmakers have always been concerned about this spy tool. It's called Section 702 of the Foreign Intelligence Surveillance Act and how it has been used to peruse Americans' electronic communications all without a court warrant. And then came Pulte. President Trump named Bill Pulte, who's used his current post at the Federal Housing Finance Agency to undermine people the president sees as his enemies. That includes then-Fed Chair Jerome Powell and Democratic Senator Adam Schiff of California. The idea that this man with no national security experience and a reputation as a partisan attack dog would run the entire U.S. surveillance apparatus has been a little too spicy for lawmakers, particularly Democrats. They're saying they're not on board, but even Republican Senate Majority Leader John Thune has expressed concerns, and the top Intel Committee Republican Tom Cotton refused to defend Pulte when asked by reporters about his qualifications.
5: Yeah, I mean, no Intel experience, no national security experience. What is Pulte's background?
6: He's the scion of a home-building fortune built by his grandfather. He also founded a private equity fund in his 20s, but he really rose to fame as what he calls the inventor of Twitter philanthropy. It was his bio on that platform for a while. And on the site, he built a 3 million follower account by offering money to people struggling to afford things like dinner or healthcare or dental work. In 2021, he said in an interview that he didn't like to talk about politics, that he'd never run for office. Behind the scenes, though, he and his wife had begun to give huge dollar amounts to help Republicans in elections. In the 2024 cycle alone, they gave about $1 million to GOP causes. And then after Trump won, Pulte was named the head of this Federal Housing Finance Agency. And now the president has big hopes for him as acting director of national intelligence.
5: What are those hopes?
6: Well, the office of the DNI, of the Director of National Intelligence, is supposed to help ensure the president gets objective, clear assessments of intelligence. This is to avoid failures that happened ahead of 9/11 and the Iraq War. But instead, Trump says he wants Pulte to start declassifying documents tied to the 2020 elections and continue to downsize staff at the agency. The president said in the Oval yesterday that despite congressional backlash, he's still backing Pulte to serve for now. And Layla, both the House and Senate are expected to try again on FISA renewal. Those votes are expected to fail unless something changes.
5: Okay, so if Trump sticks with Pulte and the FISA tools expires Friday, what happens?
6: Well, the intelligence collection can actually still continue. This is under a grandfathered authorization in the law that will apply for many months from now, unless they renew it before then. But if the president doesn't back down, or companies who provide the electronic communications to the government start refusing to cooperate with intelligence agencies, this could really become a problem. The government says FISA 702 is responsible for 60%+ of what goes into the president's daily brief.
5: That's NPR congressional reporter Eric McDaniel. Thank you, Eric.
6: Thank you.
7: Elon Musk's company SpaceX is getting ready to launch its IPO. The company is hoping to raise $75 billion, selling shares to the public. And if that works, it would make SpaceX, which hopes to send rockets to Mars, one of the biggest listed companies down here on Earth. NPR tech correspondent John Ruich is following this. John, good morning.
8: Good morning.
7: Okay, so what do you do with $75 billion?
8: Yeah, it's a lot of money. It would actually be a record. It's more than twice the size of the current record holder for an IPO, actually. Mm. And the number could be bigger. The company said it's expecting to sell about 556 million shares at $135 a piece. But that could change. And later today, we're going to know what the actual final price is. But it's a ton of money. And the main thing SpaceX wants to do with the money, in a word, is grow. Its IPO plan says the company wants to grow and develop its rocket business. They plan to grow Starlink, that constellation of communications satellites that they have.
7: Yeah.
8: And they're making a huge pivot into artificial intelligence. Earlier this year, SpaceX bought another Elon Musk company, xAI. The IPO prospectus says SpaceX plans to grow its AI computing infrastructure on Earth, deploy orbital AI data centers, and even develop and manufacture AI chips. So there is no shortage of ambition here.
7: In a company that is very closely identified with a single individual. So what is Elon Musk's role going to be?
8: He'll be front and center. He's the CEO and the chairman of the board. You know, the amount of shares that they're offering in this IPO is relatively small. It's only about 4% of SpaceX's shares. Musk owns a lot of them himself. And so after the IPO, he's going to have control of the board of directors. He's going to have more than 80% of the voting power of shareholders. And that means he calls the shots. Here's Michael Ewens, a professor of finance at the Columbia University Business School.
9: Whoever's buying into SpaceX knows they're basically investing in Elon Musk, his decision-making and where he wants to put resources.
8: You know, Musk is a guy who does what he wants, and people tend to have strong opinions about that, good or bad. He made Tesla the most valuable car company on Earth, for instance. But when he decided to lead Doge, President Trump's controversial cost-cutting and government efficiency team, Tesla's profits took a beating.
7: What other risks are there for investors here?
8: Well, this IPO this week is just one of three giant AI-related IPOs that are in the pipeline. Anthropic, which makes Claude, and OpenAI, which makes ChatGPT, have both filed paperwork with the government to get the process started. And there's opportunity and risk in all this. These three companies have had massive investments from private funds and institutions. The valuations are through the roof. And those early investors stand to make a lot of money with these IPOs. But these companies are not yet profitable. AI is a very young and a very fast developing field. I asked venture capitalist Songyi Yoon about it, and she said it's hard to tell whose technology will turn out to be the most useful, the most scalable, and who may one day become profitable.
10: We still are very early in terms of the innovation and technology development. There's a long way to go, which means it will be a very bumpy road.
8: The entry of these three companies into the broader stock market could make some waves. You know, the market's already on edge about the level of investment in AI without obvious paths to profit.
7: Yeah.
8: The Nasdaq, for instance, is down about 7% in June, led by tech companies. And going forward, these companies are all going to have to report publicly on their financials. So investors are going to get to assess for themselves these business models, and they may or may not like what they see.
7: It just blows my mind every time that these companies do not actually make a profit, but I guess people are ready to pay for them.
8: Yeah, I hear that the demand for this IPO is strong. I mean, we'll get final pricing later this afternoon. That's what we expect. Trading on the NASDAQ starts tomorrow under the ticker SPCX. And then further ahead, analysts think Anthropic and OpenAI could list sometime this fall.
7: NPR's John Ruich, thanks so much.
8: You bet.

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1: It's LAist 89.3. I'm Austin Cross. Here's what's raising eyebrows today on our morning newsstand. I've got news for you. Major airline Emirates is trying to lure nervous travelers back to Dubai by offering to fly them home if they get stranded. Because of war, the U.S. war with Iran sent missiles and drones flying over Dubai, making a lot of people there scared to go. About 40,000 people a day are connecting through Dubai's airport. That's down from 100,000 before the conflict. The airline has scrapped its earning targets, says breaking even this year would be fine.
2: After nearly a four-year wait, Mexico kicks off the 2026 World Cup today. I'm Jimmy Moss. The biggest sporting event on the planet arrives with a long list of controversies. The tournament opens this afternoon at the historic Estadio Azteca in Mexico City, the same fixture that launched the 2010 Cup, as co-host Mexico faces South Africa. But getting here has been anything but smooth. U.S. immigration policies have cast a long shadow. Somalia's Omar Artan, Africa's top-ranked referee, set to be the first ever Somali official at a World Cup, was turned away at Miami International Airport. Iran's national team has been confined to a base in Mexico, allowed across the border only to play matches, and dozens of ticket-holding fans from countries like Morocco couldn't get visas at all. 39 days of soccer begin today. The world is watching, just not all of it was allowed in.
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1: It's Morning Edition on LAist 89.3. I'm Austin Cross. It's Entertainment Thursday. You know, Jane Fonda has been an activist nearly as long as she's been an actress. And at 88 years old, she's not close to slowing down. Whether she's trying to stop the Paramount Warner Brothers merger or organizing her own First Amendment concert. Reuters Entertainment business correspondent Don Chmielewski recently sat down with Jane Fonda. She's with me to talk about it. Good morning, Don.
6: Good morning, Austin.
1: So Jane Fonda, super cool, has seen everything from the civil rights protests to Occupy Wall Street. What does she say about today's era of activism?
6: She relaunched this organization called the Committee for the First Amendment. It was a group her father founded in 1947 in response to the House Un-American Activities Committee. She restarted this group in the fall in response to what she sees as a rise of authoritarianism. She told me she believes our democracy is under threat, that free speech is under attack, so she decided to fight back. She says collective activism works. She cited the example of what happened when Disney pulled comedian Jimmy Kimmel off the air last September, following some remarks he'd made about the assassination of conservative activist Charlie Kirk. People responded by canceling their Disney Plus subscriptions, and he was back on the air in 6 days.
1: Now, what's she doing when it comes to Paramount's deal with Warner?
6: Fonda knows David Ellison personally. His production company, Skydance, created her long-running Netflix series, Grace and Frankie. Even though Fonda says she likes Ellison personally, very much as an individual, she is nonetheless concerned about the consolidation of media and the sorts of concessions Ellison made to the Federal Communications Commission to win approval of Skydance's acquisition of Paramount. Now, she's spoken out publicly about Paramount's pending acquisition of Warner Brothers Discovery. She's hosted rallies to protest the merger, and she's called on state and federal regulators to block the deal. Now, Reuters reported, actually, that California, New York, and other states are actually preparing a lawsuit in an effort to do just that, to block the deal.
1: Wow, okay, you're not kidding. She's staying very active. She's also attempting to counter President Trump's birthday concert. What do we know about that?
6: She is hosting Rise Up and Sing Out, a concert for the First Amendment. It's a program that begins at 7:30 p.m. Eastern Time on Sunday. It takes place in New York, but will be live streamed. It's going to feature performances by Bette Midler, Rufus Wainwright, Sasha Allen, and some others, and also appearances by Julia Roberts and Lily Gladstone. Now, this concert begins about a half an hour before the UFC Freedom 250 event that's taking place on the South Lawn of the White House, which happens to coincide with Trump's 80th birthday.
1: Talking with Reuters entertainment correspondent Don Chmielewski. Don, let's turn our attention to the box office and Toy Story 5, which is coming out soon. You've seen it. What's your review?
6: It is a funny and heartwarming Pixar film that allows us to spend time with Jesse, Buzz, and Woody, even though it speaks to some serious issues like how children are being mesmerized by their devices and in some cases bullied. Forecasters predict it'll bring in more than $150 million in its opening weekend at the box office, which would be the biggest opening of the year so far. That's also stronger than the performance of Toy Story 4 when it opened.
1: It's hard to believe we're on number 5 now, and the stakes are pretty high for Disney. So how will this movie affect the rest of the company?
6: This is an important franchise for Disney. It's brought in about $3 billion in box office proceeds to date, according to RentTrack. Disney has a lot riding on the success of this fifth installment because it helps fuel the sale of consumer products and encourages people to come to its theme parks or on its cruise ships to spend some time with the character. In short, success keeps Disney's flywheel spinning.
1: And ahead of the movie coming out, I understand there was a pretty special performance recently. Tell me about that.
6: Taylor Swift actually has a new song that she composed for this film. It's titled I Knew It, I Knew You. She showed up on the red carpet and was seated in the audience for the premiere in Los Angeles. And as the credits were rolling, the curtains in the theater, in the Dolby Theater, went up, and there was Taylor Swift on stage. She gave a live performance of this new original song, and in something that was totally charming, she and Randy Newman actually sang a duet of You Got a Friend in Me, which really was sort of an electric moment.
1: Wow, I am so excited to sit down and watch that. That was Reuters Entertainment Business Correspondent Don Chmielewski. Don, thanks so much.
6: Thank you.
0: Hi, this is Larry Mantle. This morning on Air Talk, the latest on the suspected origin of the deadly and destructive Eaton Fire. And on day one of the World Cup, we'll look at its economic impact on Southern California. And we'll hear from listeners about the longest lines they've stood in and whether it ended up worth it. It's Air Talk this morning at 9 on LAist 89.3 and the LAist app.
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1: Well, are you headed to a World Cup match at SoFi? 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LACMA just finished a major rebuild with more than 155,000 objects spanning 6,000 years of human history. The Getty, Brentwood has jaw-dropping views of downtown and the ocean, and the Norton Simon in Pasadena has 6 Van Goghs. I didn't even know that. 6 The one thing I haven't had a chance to tell you about yet, where to find free admission and which museums are just steps from the stadium. Our Adolfo Guzman Lopez has those details on our website, LAist.com. We have more Morning Edition for you just ahead.
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10: From Marketplace in New York, I'm Kimberly Adams. Visa says it integrated its payments network into ChatGPT to allow autonomous agents to shop for you. The move is intended to give OpenAI's chatbot the ability to make purchases anywhere Visa is accepted. This would be vastly different from the startup's initial foray into e-commerce, which was an instant checkout feature it quickly abandoned. Marketplace's Nova Safo is here with more. Good morning, Nova.
11: Good morning, Kimberly. All right. How would this work?
12: Yeah. So Visa says this is about agentic commerce, meaning having AI agents automatically do the shopping for you, make purchases, all with little or no human intervention. Now, there are actually not a lot of details yet about the specifics of how it would work or how much it would cost, what the processing fees might be. Now, Visa is emphasizing its ability to facilitate secure payment transactions. And in the case of AI, Visa says there will be defined parameters that users can set for their shopping agents, including spending limits, merchant categories, and requiring human approvals.
11: And when will this Visa integration be available?
12: So that's part of the not a lot of details. Neither company has said anything about timing. But if you remember last fall, OpenAI announced an instant checkout feature inside ChatGPT, the one you mentioned at the top. That came out relatively quickly after the announcement, and then it abandoned it a few months later because it didn't get much traction. Now, I spoke this morning with David Birch. He's a digital finances services consultant. He told me this time around there could be more traction because the established networks involved.
13: If you think what that means in business terms, if Visa and MasterCard and others mean that we can do this safely and securely, then it means you have to start figuring out how your store is going to start attracting robots, not people.
12: Yeah, and he says that means a lot of the traditional ways of commerce now, advertisements, etc., will have to be rethought.
11: Brave new world. Marketplace's Nova Safo. Thank you, Nova.
12: You're welcome.
11: Let's do the numbers. The Dow Jones Industrial Average is up 396 points. That's 0.8%. The S&P 500 is up 0.7%. And the NASDAQ is up almost 1%. The 10-year Treasury yield is down at 4.52%.
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11: The World Cup kicks off today in 16 cities across the U.S., Mexico, and Canada. The first match is Mexico versus South Africa, happening later today in Mexico City. It's the largest World Cup ever, with 48 teams competing in 104 matches over the next month. And it will be costly for fans who want to attend, but an economic opportunity for the host cities, as Marketplace's Henry Epp has been reporting for us. Henry joins me now. Good morning.
14: Hey, Kimberly.
11: Let's talk about the fans first. You have reported on the high cost of this year's tournament for people who actually want to go to these games. What have you heard?
14: Yeah, so, I mean, it's anecdotal, but I talked to people who've been to past World Cups, and they say that this one just feels a lot more expensive in terms of tickets and airfare and lodging and food, especially tickets. Those run into the thousands of dollars in some cases. I spoke with Manuel Rueda, who lives in Colombia, and he has been to every World Cup since 1994. He goes with his dad, and they're coming to this one in the U.S., but Rueda says he feels like there's just more greed behind this World Cup.
15: So I think that it's just designed to maximize profits and not really to make it accessible to the majority of the world.
14: And Rueda told me he and his dad have spent around $10,000 each to attend past World Cups. So it's never cheap. Mm-hmm. But this year he expects to spend almost double that.
11: Wow. And you've also reported on people in the host cities who are kind of trying to make their own money on World Cup visitors, particularly in Kansas City. What's the story there?
14: Yeah, so I thought Kansas City was an interesting case because it's the smallest host city and it's in the middle of the country in Missouri. It's not traditionally a huge tourist destination, but they've been anticipating 650,000 visitors to the metro area during the World Cup, and there are just not enough hotel rooms for all those people. And so residents have been looking to rent out their places on platforms like Airbnb and other short-term rental platforms. About 6 months ago, it seemed like this was going to be a windfall for a lot of people. Residents thought they could rent out their places for thousands of dollars a night. And local governments relaxed some regulations. They lowered fees, all to encourage more people to turn their homes into short-term rentals. But I've been checking back in with folks in the past week, and a lot of them have not seen the windfall that they expected. I talked to Roxana Chaffé, who bought a townhouse a few years ago specifically to rent it out during the World Cup. But the bookings that she expected just never happened.
16: We knew by January, like, that maybe the World Cup thing wasn't going to quite be the boon.
14: And then she actually ended up selling her place in February to someone who was relocating to the area. So ultimately, things worked out for her in terms of her investment, but not in the way that she expected.
10: That must have been quite the turnaround for her. So you have been covering this for us leading up to the World Cup. What are you going to be watching now that the games are actually beginning and after?
14: Yeah, so I'm just curious how it actually plays out in terms of the number of visitors who show up, how full the stadiums are, and then what the economic impact really looks like in these host cities. You know, we've seen these headlines that matches are not fully sold out at this point, that people are being turned away at the border. That includes a referee from Somalia. Some fans are choosing not to come to the U.S. because of the country's aggressive immigration enforcement. But we really won't have a full accounting of how all of this shakes out until after the fact, right? FIFA has said that the tournament will have a $30 billion economic impact in the U.S. So once we have actual data in hand after things wrap up, I'll be really curious to see whether the Cup actually lived up to that projection.
10: Marketplace's Henry Epp, thank you so much, Henry, and I'll be looking forward to hearing more from you.
14: Thanks, Kimberly.
10: With so many teams and so many matches in this World Cup, it's on track to be the biggest gambling event in history. One analyst told CNBC that global wagers could pass $50 billion compared to over $35 billion for the last World Cup in 2022. In New York, I'm Kimberly Adams with the Marketplace Morning Report. 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
1: Austin Cross with you on this Thursday. Thanks so much for waking up with LAist this morning. Air Talks coming up at 9. Larry Mantle's looking at the latest on the suspected origin of the deadly Eaton fire. A little bit later, listeners will share the longest lines they've stood in, what it was for, if it was worth it. That's Air Talk this morning at 9. But we have more morning edition for you, hot and ready, just ahead. It's 7 o'clock.
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1: Good morning. In the LA mayor's race, Nithya Raman's reaching across the aisle, telling Spencer Pratt supporters she can be their candidate, too. It's Morning Edition on LAist 89.3. I'm Austin Cross.
18: Spencer Pratt tapped into very real frustrations that people are facing here in this city.
1: We'll hear what she's saying and what incumbent Karen Bass is saying about her. Meanwhile, inflation is moving in the wrong direction. Most American paychecks can't keep up.
19: Even though I'm making the most I've ever made at any job, with grocery prices, gas prices, rent and bills, we're going over what we're bringing in.
1: I'm sure you can tell me about that, but I will tell you what the numbers say. And the World Cup is here, but a lot of LA hotel rooms are sitting empty.
20: We're finding that those visitor rates are actually not meeting expectations currently.
1: That could mean a smaller economic boom than FIFA promised. I'll tell you about that. It's Thursday, June 11th. National news from NPR comes at you next.
21: Live from NPR News in Washington, I'm Korva Coleman. President Trump says the U.S. will launch heavier attacks on Iran tonight. He made the claim on social media this morning. The two countries have been trading military strikes since the downing of a U.S. Apache helicopter Monday. President Trump blamed that on Iran. NPR's Danielle Kurtzleben has more.
22: The president has continually made threats and pronouncements about the war on social media, and this latest post amps up his rhetoric. He wrote that the U.S. will be, quote, hitting Iran, adding later in all caps, very hard tonight. Trump also threatened to attack Karg Island, which is central to Iran's oil exports. However, Trump told Fox News this morning that the U.S. and Iran are still in talks. He added that he doesn't want to have boots on the ground, but that if he wants, he could send in, quote, a small group of soldiers. President Trump has said many times that an end to the war could come imminently. Earlier this week, he said an agreement to end the war could be coming within days. Danielle Kurtzleben, NPR News, the White House.
21: Stocks opened higher this morning as the Labor Department reported a bigger-than-expected jump in wholesale prices. NPR's Scott Horsley reports the Dow Jones Industrial Average jumped more than 400 points in early trading.
2: Inflation at the retail level hit a three-year high last month, but inflation at the wholesale level was even higher. The Labor Department says wholesale prices in May were up 6.5% from a year ago, while retail prices rose just over 4%. The news suggests businesses are absorbing some of those cost increases for now, rather than passing them on to consumers. Prices around the world have been climbing since the U.S. and Israel launched a war against Iran, disrupting shipping traffic through the Strait of Hormuz. In response to higher inflation, the European Central Bank raised its benchmark interest rate today by a quarter percentage point. Here in the U.S., the Federal Reserve is expected to hold interest rates steady when policymakers meet next week. Scott Horsley, NPR News, Washington.
21: Billionaire Elon Musk is preparing to launch the initial public offering of his company, SpaceX, tomorrow. SpaceX seeks to raise $75 billion selling shares to the public. NPR's John Ruwich says the company intends to massively grow.
3: Its IPO plan says the company wants to grow and develop its rocket business. They plan to grow Starlink, that constellation of communications satellites that they have. And they're making a huge pivot into artificial intelligence. Earlier this year, SpaceX bought another Elon Musk company, xAI. The IPO prospectus says SpaceX plans to grow its AI computing infrastructure on Earth, deploy orbital AI data centers, and even develop and manufacture AI chips.
21: NPR's John Ruwich reporting. The co-founder of Microsoft, Bill Gates, testified behind closed doors with the House Oversight Committee yesterday. Lawmakers questioned him about late sex offender Jeffrey Epstein. In prepared remarks, Gates said he never witnessed or knew about any of Epstein's crimes. 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
1: Live from LA's News, I'm Austin Cross. Let's start with the LA mayor's race. Nithya Raman has kicked off her general election campaign by telling Spencer Pratt supporters that she can be their candidate.
18: Spencer Pratt tapped into very real frustrations that people are facing here in this city. I think they're looking at a city that has failed on some of the most basic functions.
1: Although Karen Bass received the most votes in the primary, Raman says two-thirds of voters didn't choose her. Meanwhile, Bass is portraying Raman as a barrier to progress.
4: But while I'm fighting for change by moving people indoor from encampments, Nithya Raman votes repeatedly to allow encampments near schools.
1: Raman has said this will be her last political campaign if she loses. Orange County crews have ended their search for a five-year-old girl who was swept into the ocean in Laguna Beach. The town's mayor says the girl was walking along the sand with her mother and brother when a large wave pulled them into the water. Mission Viejo resident Emily Ferdig tells our media partner CBS LA, ocean conditions this week have been unprecedented.
23: I've never seen waves like this before. I've born and raised here in California. You know, you can hear just the power behind them when they crash on the beach.
1: A high surf advisory remains in effect for LA County beaches and the Malibu coast until 8 o'clock tonight. Lifeguards are urging people to never turn their backs to the ocean. The World Cup's here, but LA hotel rooms are sitting empty. Jackie Fila, CEO of the Hotel Association of LA, says bookings aren't meeting expectations.
24: There is just quite a lot of hotel availability throughout the region. We're finding that those visitor rates are actually not meeting expectations currently.
1: That could mean a smaller economic boom than FIFA promised. Hotel workers say they're already seeing fewer shifts than they'd hoped. Let's do sports. Dodgers lost to the Philadelphia, or Pittsburgh rather, Pirates 9-8 yesterday. Shohei Ohtani hit a home run and was on pace for his fifth straight win as a pitcher, but then the bullpen let Pittsburgh come back. Oof. Meanwhile, Angels beat the Houston Astros 3-2 in extra innings. Jose Siri had a walk-off hit in the 10th. Over in Hoops, Sparks beat the Seattle Storm 88-83. Neka Ogumake scored a season-high 24 points. Look for warm conditions today. Highs in the mid-80s in downtown L.A. up to the mid-90s in the valleys. Looking around right now, 66 degrees at SoFi Stadium, 64 degrees in Laguna Beach, and 65 degrees in Riverside. For more LAist news, go to LAist.com. 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
1: It's Morning Edition from NPR News. I'm Steve Inskeep.
2: And I'm Leila Fadel. Good morning. President Trump had a surprising response to the highest level of inflation in more than 3 years.
3: Are you concerned, Mr. President, about the latest inflation number which came out this morning? Could that be a...
4: No, I love it. The numbers were great. You know what I really love? I love the inflation. You know why?
1: The president told the New York Post later on that when he said, I love the inflation, he meant that he loved that inflation wasn't higher and that it will improve once he ends the war he started. The Iran war has driven up energy prices, and consumer prices overall in May were up a little more than 4% over a year ago.
2: NPR Scott Horsley has been crunching the numbers and joins me now. Good morning, Scott.
5: Good morning, Lily.
2: So how big a factor are gasoline prices in the broader inflation story?
5: Well, gas prices have risen sharply in the months since the U.S. and Israel launched their war with Iran. AAA says the average price of gas today is about $4.13 a gallon. That's up about $1.15 since the war began. And energy prices were the biggest driver of inflation in both April and May. Because of those high gas prices, a lot of people are having to cut corners elsewhere. Emily Inlow is a mother of two in Nicholasville, Kentucky. She says costs and driving distance have forced her to skip sending her 11-year-old son to summer camp this year.
6: It feels awful as a parent not being able to, like, give these experiences to my kids that I had growing up. And it just feels like I'm not doing great as a parent, but we got to do what we got to do.
5: Inlow's 5-year-old daughter is in daycare, and nationwide daycare prices are also about 3.5%.
2: Are people's paychecks keeping up with these rising prices?
5: No. Average wages are up 3.4% from a year ago, and that's not enough to cover the rising cost of living. Inlow works as an animal control officer. Her husband works at the Toyota plant in Kentucky. They're both working full-time, but Inlow says it feels like they're falling behind.
6: Even though I'm making the most I've ever made at any job, it's grocery prices, gas prices, rent and bills and such. It's just we're going over what we're bringing in every month.
5: And that's an unfortunate turnaround because for most of the last 3 years, wages were rising faster than prices. So workers were seeing a real improvement in their buying power. But, you know, with inflation heating up and wage gain shrinking, that's no longer the case.
2: You know, one of the Federal Reserve's main jobs is to keep prices stable. In other words, not have high inflation. And there's a new Fed chairman. What's he going to do?
5: Yeah, usually the Fed fights inflation by raising interest rates or keeping them high. Of course, President Trump has been demanding lower interest rates, so it's going to be a challenge for the new Fed chairman, Kevin Warsh, when he leads his first rate-setting meeting next week. The good news, if there is any, is that for the most part, the sky-high energy prices are not rippling through to the rest of the economy. With the exception of airfares, which are up because jet fuel is costing more, most prices outside of energy have risen only modestly. Nevertheless, I think interest rates are likely to remain elevated for some time to come.
2: So no big changes for people looking for mortgage prices to fall then?
5: No, mortgage rates briefly dipped below 6% before the war, but now they're back around 6.5%, and that means many people, like Inlow, are feeling priced out of buying a home.
6: It would be nice to have, like, a home of our own and have our rent money going towards a mortgage, but there's just nothing within the area where we work that would even be close to what we could afford.
5: This week, the National Association of Realtors did report a modest pickup in home sales last month, and the share of first-time buyers rose to 35%, which was the highest in almost 6 years. But with high prices and high interest rates, it's really a heavy lift.
2: NPR Scott Horsley. Thank you, Scott.
5: You're welcome.
1: Claudia Sahm has been listening with us. She is a former section chief for the Federal Reserve and is now chief economist at New Century Advisors. Welcome to the program.
7: Good morning.
1: Okay, let's begin with what we heard the president say there. Quote, I love the inflation. And based on his explanation, I understand him to mean it's not so bad and it's going to go down as soon as I end my war. Is that an accurate read of the inflation we have?
7: So it could be worse is a really tough sell at this point in terms of the inflation. And it is entirely possible that those energy prices will come down, but that's cold comfort for the fact that they're high right now. And until they come down, we're still at this risk of the higher energy costs spilling over into other prices. So we are not out of the woods. It's far too soon to love the inflation data.
1: What is driving inflation besides the war?
7: Well, coming into this year, we'd already had inflation that had been higher than usual for a full 5 years. Now, in the pandemic, the higher inflation was all over the place and was much higher than now. But even coming into this year, we were still dealing with some service prices were higher. And last year, we really watched the tariffs kind of push through the goods prices coming up. We're kind of at the tail end of that now, but now we've got energy prices. So there still has been some elevated inflation. These price increases are higher than normal. And then the energy layers back on top of it, and we're moving even further away from what would be a good level of inflation.
1: You've just alluded to a number of specific events. There was the pandemic. You talked about the president's tariffs, and then we have the president's war and energy prices and so forth. So you have these individual events that drive inflation. But then you remind me, elevated inflation for 5 years in a row, which makes it feel to me that this is not about one event. It's a permanent change in the economy, is it?
7: Right, and that's absolutely the case for people, right? When we go to the store, we pay prices. We don't pay inflation, right? And so it doesn't, you know, oh, it's been a whole bunch of one-off events. Well, yes, that's true. And I think that for policymakers, that's important in how they respond. But the reality of where you are at the other end of this, the price level's quite a bit higher than what we would have expected 5 years ago. And wages haven't kept up with that. So I think that's where you got to kind of think about the cumulative effects of all this. It's not just a one-off event.
1: And of course, the Fed's goal is 2% inflation. And when you say elevated inflation, you're telling me we haven't hit this in 5 years or more.
7: That's correct.
1: Which makes me think also about how the economy is changing. I mean, there was this period from the financial crisis all the way up to the last few years where inflation was frequently below 2%, sometimes almost zero. Sometimes people worried about deflation. It was miraculous for people. It was great for the government. They could borrow so cheaply. And when it ended, there was this period where people thought, oh, it's transitory. It's temporary. Do we just have to get to the idea that the economy has fundamentally changed here?
7: Well, the economy is always changing. So, you know, and there's no one number for inflation that's a magic number. I will say it may seem a little counterintuitive, but when inflation's really low and interest rates are really low, that's not always a good sign. Like that economy after the global financial crisis, the Great Recession, it was pretty weak, right? So in some ways with inflation, we want kind of a Goldilocks. You know, you need some inflation. It needs to be really predictable so people can plan. They can, you know, make sure they get their wages in line with it. But you don't want zero inflation. That's a really, like, an economy that's having a really tough time. So, but we just, we're not quite settled into a good, you know, moderate pace of inflation. And we keep getting these one-off, what appear to be one-off shocks, but they add up. And that the world may have changed in that way. We may see more of, you know, the geopolitical, the different related to climate or policy, right? So, like, this may be the world we're in, and people need to prepare for that. But I'm not ready to call that change quite yet.
1: Got it. So we may be going to a world of one-offs, as you say, where something is always going wrong. Let me ask you about Kevin Warsh, who's about to chair his first meeting as head of the Federal Reserve. If he called you up and asked you for advice, what would you tell him to do?
7: I think they need to keep watching the inflation data. I don't think this is a point where the Federal Reserve should be raising interest rates. We need to see where the energy prices are headed. Right now, things are relatively contained. A lot of this is energy. It's probably not a moment for the Fed to step in and start raising interest rates, but they need to be ready because we might get there. Things started out pretty contained at the beginning of the pandemic inflation. And then it spread. So they need to be vigilant.
1: I guess you wouldn't have Kevin Warsh follow Trump's advocacy for lower rates either.
7: No. Now they need to be watching the inflation. We need to see those energy prices coming down. We need to see the conflict resolved before the Fed would start putting more demand in the economy, or else they could make the inflation worse. We don't want that.
1: Claudia Somm is chief economist at New Century Advisors and a former section chief at the Federal Reserve. Thanks so much.
7: Thank you.
2: The Food and Drug Administration has approved a new sunscreen ingredient for the first time in decades. NPR health correspondent Maria Godoy reports.
0: Bemotrizinol has long been used as an active ingredient in sunscreen sold in Europe and Asia. And for the last 20 years, a company called DSM Nutritional Products LLC has been trying to get it approved as an ingredient here in the U.S. This week, that finally happened.
8: This is a very big deal.
0: That's Dr. Heather Rogers, a dermatologist in Seattle and a spokesperson for the American Academy of Dermatology.
8: it hits like really every box for us that we have been waiting for as dermatologists and consumers.
0: She says unlike the other chemical UV filters used in sunscreens in the U.S., Bemetrizinol actually protects against both UVA rays, which cause premature aging, and UVB rays, which cause sunburns. It also breaks down more slowly when exposed to the sun. And its molecules are larger, meaning it's absorbed less into the bloodstream.
8: We have 20 years of studies on it from it being used globally with a really, really good safety profile.
0: That's important because in recent years, there's been a backlash against sunscreen on social media, prompted by concerns that other chemical sunscreen ingredients can be more readily absorbed in the blood. Rogers has been alarmed by this trend because skin cancer is the most common form of cancer.
8: We just need to have sunscreen that people will use, that will trust, and this ingredient is going to allow that to happen.
0: Kelly Dobos is a cosmetic chemist who teaches at the University of Cincinnati. She says the new ingredient is likely to lead to sunscreens that are less greasy and look better on your skin.
9: I think it's a real win for public health if we can make a sunscreen that consumers like to use and want to use and, you know, apply in the proper amounts. I think that's something that's really going to be a win for consumers.
0: Products containing this ingredient should be on store shelves in the coming months. Maria Godoy, NPR News.

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1: I love that song choice. It's LA's 89.3 Austin Cross with you. We have more LA's news coming up in 15 minutes. But here are some other stories we're watching. Bill Gates spent hours yesterday in a closed-door congressional hearing about his ties to sex offender Jeffrey Epstein. Gates says Epstein used information about his extramarital affairs to blackmail him into staying in contact. Meanwhile, Senator Elizabeth Warren is calling on federal regulators to delay SpaceX's IPO set for tomorrow, saying Elon Musk's unchecked power raises conflicts of interest and could force passive investors like 401k holders into the stock with no choice. And California is suing to block a planned ICE facility near Gilroy, saying the feds built on land that may be contaminated with hazardous waste from former farming companies. Stay with LA's 89.3 for more of today's top news.
2: Hi, this is Larry Mantle. 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And on day one of the World Cup, we'll look at its economic impact on Southern California. And we'll hear from listeners about the longest lines they've stood in and whether it ended up worth it. It's Air Talk this morning at 9 on LAist 89.3 and the LAist app.
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1: Coming up, we'll have your FIFA World Cup preview ahead of the USA-Uruguay game happening tomorrow. Our Destiny Torres tells us what to expect at SoFi, how to get there, what to do if you don't have a ticket. That's just ahead. 67 degrees right now at SoFi Stadium.
0: This is Morning Edition from NPR News. I'm Layla Faldin.
6: And I'm Steve Inskeep. Good morning. At what point does it make sense to get rid of your gas car in favor of an electric one? That question came to NPR's climate desk from Guadalupe Higuera of Phoenix, Arizona.
7: Does it make sense to replace it at a certain age or mileage, or do we just drive it till the wheels fall off?
6: NPR climate correspondent Jeff Brady went to Phoenix in search of answers.
8: We're outside an auto repair shop that 30-year-old Guadalupe Higuera's family has owned since before he was born.
7: I have some garage bays where we have some lifts here, some computer equipment, some tire alignment machines.
8: Higuera says this shop feels like a second home. These days, he's a software developer at a big bank, but he worked at the shop growing up. Around back, three red trucks are in various states of repairs. We discuss Higuera's question about ditching a gas car for an EV. Turns out he already did that. Last year, he replaced a 2016 Jeep Wrangler with a 2025 Chevrolet Equinox EV. But now he's doubting that decision because his family believes that it's wasteful to get rid of a car that runs fine.
7: I remember having that conversation with my parents, my older brother, before I got my current car. And they were like, hey, your car, we can keep fixing it. It's still good. There's nothing wrong with it.
8: To answer Higuera's question, we first examine his motivations. He wants to save money and reduce his climate pollution. Then we called on NPR Cars and Energy correspondent Camila Domonoski for help.
9: You want to think about how much are you spending on fuel or charging? Sure, but also how much are you spending on maintenance? How much are you spending on insurance, which is going to cost more for a newer vehicle?
8: With Higuera, she filled out a Federal Energy Department calculator to compare his old Jeep to his year-old EV. First, they put in that he drives 21,000 miles each year. That's more than most people. His work is 35 miles away, and his girlfriend lives on the other side of Phoenix.
9: How much of that is highway driving? How much of it is sort of city driving?
7: I would say like 40 city, 60 highway.
8: They also enter where the electricity for the EV comes from. More than half of Arizona's electricity is generated by burning gas and coal. So driving an EV here won't be pollution-free. They also put in local gasoline prices, $4.95 a gallon. The calculator shows the EV costs about $2,500 a year more the first year. But with high gas prices and lower EV maintenance costs, that gap narrows.
9: It's only $1,000 more, cumulatively, over 5 years, to own the Equinox.
8: After that, the EV costs less.
7: This makes me feel a little bit happier financially wise, because I didn't really expect that the cost would be pretty much exactly the same and then it gets cheaper down the line.
8: The Energy Department tool shows Higuera is cutting his carbon dioxide emissions by 80%. But he's heard EVs have more pollution associated with manufacturing. Jeremy Mihalik, director of the Carnegie Mellon University Vehicle Electrification Group, says that's true.
10: But you can earn that back pretty quickly by using electricity instead of gasoline, at least in most regions.
8: Mihalik says switching to EVs touches on transportation and electricity generation, which are the largest sources of greenhouse gas emissions. But even with all the complications, he's confident saying that
10: in general, electric vehicles are lower emitting. It does depend how you count those things, but by and large, if you switch to an electric vehicle, there are lower emissions associated with it even today. And they'll only get cleaner as the grid gets cleaner.
8: So, to answer Higuera's question about when does it make sense to ditch a gas car for an EV, the environmental answer is now.
7: It does make me feel like, hey, even though I'm just one person, I'm able to do something about it, which is as simple as just switching my vehicle.
8: Financially, it's trickier and depends on your circumstances. But for Higuera, he's satisfied that ditching his gas car for an EV made sense. Jeff Brady, NPR News, Phoenix.
0: The journal Nature has announced the winners of this year's Scientist at Work photography competition. Reporter Ari Daniel has their stories.
11: The mood was tense one fall morning in Spain. A conservation group was nearing the end of a remarkable undertaking. They were using an ultralight aircraft to escort a flock of 36 endangered northern bald ibises from Germany to Spain.
12: People actually lead the birds on their migration routes to their wintering sites.
11: Gunnar Hartmann is an undergrad studying biogeoscience at the University of Koblenz in Germany.
12: We were struggling to motivate the birds to follow the aircraft.
11: Eventually, the ibises launched themselves into the sky. Hartmann, the project photographer, positioned himself on a hill to get the shot. In the photo, the ultralight soars beneath a yellow parachute. 19 birds flap ahead of it, and a golden landscape sprawls below. The image made Hartmann the overall winner of the competition.
12: I realized how it must feel to just see a picture of it. It's like crazy. There's something romantic in it.
11: Another winning image is an aerial view of an algal bloom in Ontario Lake. It's an otherworldly green. The photo was taken by Queen's University PhD student Alan Tien, who studies how to predict these massive growths of phytoplankton.
13: The paint-like consistency of the algal bloom

0: The mosquitoes displayed on a screen beside her, mottled neon pink and purple. Haynes is investigating whether the drug can kill mosquitoes that carry disease. The photo was taken by Shayanto Chaudhry, a physical chemist at the University of Notre Dame.
1: Some people think scientists are, you know, in their ivory towers and it doesn't really benefit or impact society as much, but it does, and being able to use art to showcase that is powerful.
0: For NPR News, I'm Ari Daniel.
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1: Coming up, the godfather of West Coast graffiti has a piece at the Cheech in Riverside, and collector Cheech Marine says he can't stop looking at it.
2: Well, that's the joy for me in collecting, is seeing a great piece, and then it starts revealing itself to you. It could be days later or years later.
1: More in just 2 minutes, 7:30.
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5: Live from NPR News in Washington, I'm Dave Mattingly. After back-to-back nights of the U.S. and Iran exchanging fire, President Trump is signaling he plans to step up the U.S. attacks. Writing on Truth Social this morning, the president says Iran will be hit very hard tonight. He's also threatening to take over Iran's oil and gas industries and pledges the U.S. will take Karg Island. That's Iran's main oil export terminal. He says that'll happen in the not-too-distant future. This comes a day after Trump criticized Iranian officials, saying they've taken too long to negotiate an end to the war and will pay the price. The man charged with killing a Democratic state lawmaker and her spouse in Minnesota last year is expected to plead guilty in court today. Matt Sepik with Minnesota Public Radio reports.
6: Authorities say Vance Belter fatally shot former Minnesota House Speaker Melissa Hortman and her husband Mark at their home last June. Belter also allegedly shot and wounded Democratic State Senator John Hoffman and his wife Yvette. The 58-year-old is expected to face life in prison with no possibility of parole after federal prosecutors ruled out the death penalty.
5: More than a dozen states are under heat advisories today, from California to Texas to New England. The National Weather Service says many areas will see afternoon highs in the 90s, with the beginning of summer still more than a week away. This is NPR News.
1: Live from LAist News, I'm Austin Cross. Federal agents have searched the site of last month's hazmat crisis in Garden Grove. They were looking for documents and records related to any storage tanks used to contain methyl methacrylate, or MMA, at GKN Aerospace. Last month, 50,000 people had to evacuate from their homes, you remember, when a tank holding thousands of gallons of MMA overheated, nearly exploded. Earlier in the week, community members demanded transparency about that incident.
7: We cannot sleep at night with the GKN monster under our beds.
1: That audio from our media partner, CBS LA. Orange County says the remaining MMA is still in the tanks at the GKN facility. There's no timeline for when that's going to be removed. Meanwhile, the feds and LAPD swept MacArthur Park yesterday for the third time in recent weeks. Officers seized thousands of illegal narcotics pills, made at least seven arrests. Two local courts are testing an AI tool called Learned Hand for court orders and memos, mainly in civil cases. But that could change. Kayla Mihaljevic from our newsroom partner CalMatters reports.
8: The founder of the company says the tool will help understaffed courts cut down on backlogs. But the contract between LA County's Superior Court and Learned Hand also includes a roadmap to test the tool's use in criminal cases. And emails between the company and Riverside County raise similar possibilities. Officials from LA County courts said decisions about using AI in criminal cases are months or years away. And Riverside court officials said they're only, quote, kicking the tires on the product.
1: Now that was CalMatters.

0: Kayla Mihaljevic. The LA County Sheriff's Department's warning World Cup fans to watch out for a range of scams, from fake ticket sites to bogus job listings. Detective Tony Moore had deets on those at a news conference Wednesday.
1: What they're really trying to get here is, again, your personal information with regards to, think about it, you go for a job interview and you start a new job, they're going to want W-2s, social security number, stuff like that. So they're really basically scamming you and trying to get you to give up that information.
0: That's from our media partner, CBS LA. The Sheriff's Department's reminding folks the only place to buy a legitimate ticket is directly through the FIFA website, and that real tickets are digital transfers only, never PDFs, screenshots, or pictures. For more LAist news, go to LAist.com. Let's look outside right now. 67 degrees at SoFi Stadium at 7:34.
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3: It's Morning Edition from NPR News. I'm Steve Inskeep.
4: And I'm Leila Fadel. Good morning. We're just hours away from the kickoff of the 2026 FIFA World Cup. Billions of people will be watching the world's biggest sporting event.
3: You sound excited, Leila. In the opening match.
4: Because I watch all the sports.
3: People will be watching. In the opening match, South Africa takes on Mexico, which is the home team. It's in Mexico City.
4: NPR's Eder Peralta joins us from Mexico City. Good morning, Eder.
5: Hey, good morning, Leila.
4: So what's the scene like where you are?
5: Well, if you were here, you would be excited. Because for Mexico, football is a religion.
4: Yeah.
5: And over the past few weeks, it's all anyone can talk about. The whole city is plastered with billboard of Mexican players, and everyone is wearing a soccer jersey. Even the baby Jesus at the Metropolitan Cathedral is wearing the whole Mexico kit, right down to the socks. It's a celebration, but it's also tense. As we said, the world is watching, and everyone who has beef with the Mexican government is out on the streets. The families of the missing, the workers of the electric company, sex workers, one of the big teachers' unions has set up a protest camp on the outskirts of the main square here. And they're threatening to take their protests to the legendary Estadio Azteca, where the opening game is being played. So today might be eventful on and off the pitch.
4: Okay, so things are tense there, but this is also coming at a tense time for the world, right?
5: Yeah, I mean, this is the first time a host country is welcoming a team from a country they are at war with. That's Iran, which will play in L.A. next week. Iran's national team was actually supposed to set up camp in Tucson, Arizona, but the U.S. basically said they weren't welcome, so they had to move their camp south of the border to Tijuana. I was just there, and the team is holed up at a Marriott hotel. The players would only leave to go train. They didn't talk to reporters, but one of their super fans, Reza Mansour, who is staying with the team, says they're trying not to let the war or politics affect them, but he said the team has already been put at a disadvantage.
6: We don't even know what's going to happen with these guys once they want to enter USA. Are they going to keep them? Are they going to hassle them for like 5 hours, six, 7 hours?
5: And it's not just Iran, Leila. The U.S. denied entry to an Iraqi team photographer. One of their stars was held up by U.S. immigration for hours. A Somali referee was also denied entry. One of FIFA's main campaigns stresses that football unites the world, but this is not that. Even with the host countries, Mexico, Canada, and the United States, they seemed like unshakable allies. But this World Cup is coming at a time when they are trading barbs about sovereignty, and President Trump is threatening to annex Canada and strike Mexico militarily.
4: Okay, let's talk soccer. What's the outlook for the home teams? Who are the favorites?
5: The favorites are who you might expect: Spain, France, Portugal, England, and the defending champion, Argentina. The U.S. and Mexico are very likely to get out of the group stage, but it's hard to believe they'll make it much further than that. But I'm not going to say that too loudly here. Historically, the national team here has been nothing but disappointment, but this tournament is yet to start, so hope is intact, and everyone wants a miracle for the gods to intervene and give this country a big part. And I'll be honest, Leila, I want to see that party, so I'm about to head out to one of the big watch parties, and I will be wearing my Mexico jersey.
4: That's NPR's Eder Peralta in Mexico City. Have fun.
5: Thank you, Leila.
3: The second Trump administration, the current one, has imposed tough restrictions to prevent the spread of Ebola and Hantavirus. And that is a departure from the first Trump administration's response to COVID. NPR's Rob Stein reports.
7: The Trump administration denounced lockdowns and other restrictive pandemic countermeasures and has been espousing leaving more medical decisions up to individual choice, health freedom, to question vaccines and promote unproven remedies.
8: They have spent so much time talking about not having the government impose on people's individual decisions and individual movement, and argued that individual freedom trumps public health guidance.
7: Dr. Ashish Jha is a senior fellow at Harvard who served as President Biden's COVID-19 response coordinator.
8: And yet, in response to the Hantavirus and Ebola, this administration has chosen to impose very draconian and extreme public health measures.
7: Passengers aboard the cruise ship hit by the Hantavirus were told their confinement inside a Nebraska quarantine unit was voluntary. But the administration then took the rare step of imposing mandatory federal quarantine orders on two passengers who wanted to leave to quarantine at home.
9: That's heavy-handed and really quite unnecessary.
7: James Hodge is a public health law professor at Arizona State University. He says Hantavirus doesn't spread very easily, so the passengers could safely quarantine at home.
9: What we did experience post-COVID, rejecting authoritarian or strict or very heavy-handed public health interventions, have been somewhat abandoned by this administration, at least in response to Hantavirus.
7: Next, the federal government declared that none of the passengers in Omaha could leave unless a guard was posted outside their homes 24/7.
9: They're taking a lot of steps that many would view as very authoritarian, very over the top.
7: The Ebola crisis in Africa triggered two more controversial reactions, banning any travelers from the countries where Ebola is spreading from the U.S., and, even more surprising, barring U.S. citizens helping fight Ebola from coming home to get treated if they become ill. Jennifer Nuzzo runs the Pandemic Center at Brown University.
10: It's completely stunning to me that we would not allow Americans to return to the United States. We have specialized taxpayer-built units that exist solely to provide life-saving care to people who may be exposed to deadly diseases while they are doing important public health work.
7: In some ways, the tactics mirror the administration's aggressive immigration crackdown, according to Lawrence Gostin, a public health law professor at Georgetown.
11: We're seeing a real overkill that's trampling the civil liberties of American citizens.
7: That could easily backfire, Gostin says, by discouraging other countries from reporting outbreaks, undermining public trust, and driving exposed and infected people underground.
11: The administration is trying to look tough, and that's just no way to deal with an infectious disease that really doesn't know borders. We need to use science and public health rather than, you know, political theatrics and overkill.
7: In an email to NPR, Department of Health and Human Services spokesman Andrew Nixon said the administration was mounting an aggressive response, but said the restrictions were targeted and aimed at protecting the health and safety of the American people. Dr. Robert Redfield ran the CDC during the first Trump administration. He's now a visiting fellow at the Heritage Foundation. He thinks the Americans who catch Ebola in Africa should be evacuated to the U.S. for treatment. But Redfield says a general travel ban from the region and the restrictions on the Hantavirus passengers are reasonable.
12: I do have a lot of confidence in the public health people that make these decisions. They don't make it lightly when they take away someone's freedom of movement due to quarantine.
7: But critics worry the administration could deploy aggressive tactics like these on a much larger scale if an outbreak of Hantavirus, Ebola, or some other pathogen actually erupts in the U.S. Rob Stein, NPR News.
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0: It's LAist 89.3. I'm Austin Cross. Let's go outside. Cooler today, coasts in the 70s, valleys pushing into the mid-80s to low 90s. If you're thinking about what to wear, light layer is probably enough. Temps drop a few more degrees tomorrow. Now, we want to take a minute to thank the LA's listeners who make Morning Edition possible, like Gina Goldsmith in Beverly Hills and Andrew Mangan in Bermuda Dunes. Time for BBC Now.
13: Good morning, I'm Abiona Boyer at the BBC. The British Defence Secretary John Healey has resigned, accusing the Prime Minister of failing to deliver on promises to boost military spending. In his resignation letter, Mr. Healey cited concerns about the rising threat from Russia. Here's the BBC's Rob Watson.
14: I've seen a lot of resignation letters in my time, but this one is one of the most damning. To accuse the Prime Minister of essentially putting the country's troops and security at risk is about as serious a charge as it gets.
13: The US military says it has attacked an oil tanker in the Gulf of Oman for violating its blockade of Iran. It's the third commercial vessel to be struck by American forces this week. Anbarsan Natarajan reports.
15: All 20 crew are safe and are being evacuated. Earlier, India said three Indian seafarers were killed in an American strike on a vessel on Wednesday. It called for an end to such attacks. All three ships attacked by the US military this week had mostly Indian crew.
13: And the UN Refugee Agency says the number of people forcibly displaced worldwide has fallen for the first time in a decade, but warns they're returning to unsafe conditions. Charles Haviland reports.
16: The UNHCR said that at the end of 2025, 118 million people were living away from their homes, having been forcibly displaced either internally or abroad. The number dropped by over 5 million year on year, but not everyone's been going home for positive reasons. Afghan refugees have gone back because neighbouring Iran and Pakistan tightened immigration rules.
13: I'm Abiona Boyer at the BBC in London.
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0: It's Morning Edition on LAist 89.3. I'm Austin Cross. The 2026 FIFA World Cup is here, and it is the biggest event for the world's most popular sport. The tournament officially begins in Los Angeles tomorrow with the USA facing Paraguay at SoFi Stadium in Inglewood. With us to talk about it is Destiny Torres, who is on our World Cup team here at LAist. Good morning, Destiny.
20: Good morning.
0: So it is a big day for soccer fans everywhere. But can you tell us what's going on here in LA?
20: Yeah, I mean, this has been years in the making, and like you said, it's finally here. So the tournament begins Thursday for the world, but Friday for us here in LA, that'll be the first game, USA versus Paraguay. And for those who don't know how the tournament works or need a refresher, it's a 39-day soccer tournament. 48 teams from around the world are playing in the US, Mexico, and Canada, and there are six stages in the game before we get our global soccer team champion. And I'm really excited because, you know, here in LA, I'm rooting for Mexico. I think it's going to be really, really fun. There are eight games in LA, and one of those is the quarterfinal match in July. Now, chances are slim, but could we see Mexico play in LA? I think that would be huge. So I'll be watching that really closely.
0: Ooh, I mean, this is really good that you're getting us all set up. Even people who weren't paying attention to the World Cup before, you're getting us all on the same page now. And a big storyline, a big question is if Iran and their team will play or not. What's the latest on that?
20: Yeah, absolutely. So Reuters and other international outlets are saying that the team is on track to show up. FIFA has also repeatedly said that the team has not withdrawn from the tournament. There was some uncertainty around players' visas, but that's been sorted out. They are, however, staying in Mexico, and then they'll cross over for games here in the U.S. Tickets are also still being sold to this match. Like most matches, it'll cost you up in the thousands of dollars, but they they are still on sale. And on that note too, you know, secondary market tickets are also available, and our partners at KQED actually have some guidance around navigating that marketplace. You know, they have advice like don't buy from scalpers and or unverified sellers like on Facebook Marketplace. And honestly, if the deal sounds too good to be true, it probably is.
0: Honestly, it's such great advice right now, because when there's a lot of money being thrown around, there's just a lot

0: opportunity for people to get scammed. So if you're one of the fans who paid big bucks to get into one of these games, what can they expect?
1: Yeah, so there are many ways to get to SoFi Stadium, a.k.a. LA Stadium, which is how it'll be known for the duration of the tournament.
0: Love it.
1: Yes. And so you've got, you know, special metro services. You have, you know, added bus lines to and from the stadium. You have Uber and even scootering deals. So there's lots of ways to get into the stadium. And I will actually be riding on one of those metro shuttles with fans and with our colleague, transit correspondent Kavish Harjai. That's going to be very exciting. And then once you're in the stadium, there are, of course, rules. There was some uproar earlier in the week about water bottles, but FIFA has clarified that water bottles are allowed to be brought in. You can also bring in small clear bags, and signs are safe to bring in, but absolutely no protest language.
0: Okay, I remember that story from earlier this week. So I've got metal bottle here. Can I bring that in?
1: No, it actually has to be clear plastic, factory sealed.
0: Okay, very important to know. I've gone to concerts before and I've had to stash my water bottle in a bush outside just to get in. Don't want to do that this time. There's a lot of fans who don't have tickets, of course. What are their options?
1: Yeah, so there are so many ways to join in on the fun for free. There are dozens of Kick It in the Park parties hosted by the City of LA that are free for the public. I will also be at one of those events, kind of mingling with fans and talking and joining in on the excitement. You can also go watch it at the Getty Museum. There are bars that are showing the games. I mean, there's so many ways, and LAist has this really good guide online about breaking down, you know, how to get to the stadium, you know, what you need to know, but also fun things to do around town, where you can watch the game, just kind of A through Z, everything that you can possibly think of. Yeah.
0: I love that guide. I just checked it out the other day, and it really has something for everybody. That was Destiny Torres, one of our reporters covering the World Cup. You can catch our full coverage on the tournament and the guides on our website, LAist.com. Destiny, thanks so much for coming on.
1: Thanks for having me.
2: 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And on day one of the World Cup, we'll look at its economic impact on Southern California. And we'll hear from listeners about the longest lines they've stood in and whether it ended up worth it. 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
0: Coming up on More in Addition, the U.S. and Iran are still trading blows 2 months after the so-called ceasefire. We'll have the latest.
5: A new threat of escalation in the war with Iran.
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7: From Marketplace in New York, I'm Kimberly Adams. President Trump posted on Truth Social this morning, threatening that the U.S. will be making additional strikes on Iran, as well as, at some point, according to the president, seizing the country's oil infrastructure, including the strategic Harg Island. Brent crude, the global benchmark, is now trading at $92.85 a barrel. West Texas Intermediate crude is at $90.20 a barrel. Let's do a quick check of the rest of the market. The Dow Jones Industrial Average is up 0.6%. That's 293 points. The S&P 500 is up 0.3%, and the NASDAQ is up 0.4%. The 10-year Treasury yield is down at 4.53%. In the world of agriculture, both Mexico and the U.S. have now had cases of cattle infested with New World screwworm, which is a little fly that will eat the flesh of a live animal if left untreated. The government declared the screwworm eradicated in the U.S. back in the 1960s, so when cases started spreading in Mexico in late 2024, the U.S. restricted the import of live animals. Now, Mexico is responding in kind. Marketplace's Caitlin Tan reports.
8: The Santa Teresa livestock port on the Mexico-U.S. border used to be bustling with a couple thousand animals crossing a day. But now?
9: Oh boy, noticeably different. Very quiet. Very quiet.
8: David Anderson was there recently. He's an economist at Texas A&M. He says it got a lot quieter when the U.S. banned cattle coming in from Mexico. But up until this week, horses were still moving from the U.S. into Mexico, primarily for slaughter.
9: We export horses to Mexico to the tune of over 500 head a week this year.
8: And that has abruptly stopped.
10: We've had reports that there are horses sitting in the Texas stockyards at the Mexico border.
8: Emily Stearns is with the nonprofit American Horse Council. She says there's also thousands of riding horses traveling between both countries.
10: Those are horses for racing, for ranch work, sales horses, camp horses, all kinds of stuff.
8: Also, horses used for jumping events. There was a youth championship in Michigan last year, and she says the spread of screwworm impacted who could compete.
10: The Mexican team couldn't come. The kids couldn't come.
8: And now no horses will be crossing the border in either direction. I'm Caitlin Tan for Marketplace.
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7: We've been talking all week about the headwinds facing rural health care. And one of the reasons we traveled to Alabama was because it's been almost a year since President Trump signed the big GOP tax and spending law, which many experts predicted would put additional strain on an already thinly stretched rural health care infrastructure.
11: What you've got to get for these Yankees is some fried green tomatoes.
12: Okay.
7: We met Dr. Marcia Rawlerson on her lunch break one Wednesday afternoon at David's Catfish House. She's a pediatrician who's been working here in Brewton, Alabama, about an hour and a half northeast of Mobile, since 1980. Over the decades, Rawlerson has seen firsthand how rising costs and changing policy shape individual healthcare choices. She keeps a list of cases where she says patients' lack of access to or ability to afford care cut their lives short.
11: 47-year-old died with congestive heart failure related to chronic kidney disease and type 2 diabetes. He was 47.
13: Those are a lot of long-term neglected chronic diseases.
11: Plus, he's part of our workforce, right? He's 47. He's part of our future. He's a father, maybe even a grandfather. And now he's 47 and he's not with us anymore. And it's a loss not only to his family, his children, but to the community.
7: According to the health policy nonprofit KFF, changes from the One Big Beautiful Bill Act will lead to an almost $140 billion hit to rural Medicaid funding over the next 10 years. Layer that on top of the expiration of COVID-era subsidies for Affordable Care Act coverage, and you end up with lots more uninsured or underinsured people. Rawlerson says the private market won't be much of a safety net for the people in her community.
11: So if you get insurance from your company you work for, you may have a $1,000 deductible for each family member. So people just don't get care.
7: But if they show up sick in the ER, hospitals still have an obligation to treat them. That translates into more than $690 million in uncompensated care in the state every year, according to the Alabama Hospital Association. The One Big Beautiful Bill Act does include a $50 billion fund specifically for rural health care.
14: I think that it's a great idea and that health care transformation is certainly what is needed.
13: Liz Walker is Executive Director for Telemedicine and Rural Initiatives at the University of South Alabama Health System in Mobile. The state is slated to get $200 million from the Rural Health Transformation Program, but it won't go towards plugging the funding holes for hospital operations.
12: It is incredibly difficult, and it's difficult to transform all the complex operations that go into providing care.
13: Nevertheless, Walker and her team did submit ideas for how to use this money and are waiting to hear back. Meanwhile, they're coming up with other solutions.
12: Partnerships are going to be really important moving forward because these small independent hospitals, they really don't have the leverage that larger organizations have. And so any way that we can partner to create that leverage for them is going to make them more sustainable.
13: You can find more of our coverage about rural healthcare at marketplace.org and on our social media feeds, where we have a video up now taking you inside that shuttered hospital we talked about earlier in the week. You can find that on our Instagram at MarketplaceAPM. In New York, I'm Kimberly Adams with the Marketplace Morning Report. 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
0: Austin Cross with you on this Thursday. Thanks so much for waking up with LAist this morning. We've got Air Talk coming up at 9, and Larry Mantle's asking listeners about the longest lines they've stood in, what it was for, and if it was worth it. It is Southern California's biggest conversation, after all. That's Air Talk this morning at 9. But we have more Morning Edition for you just ahead. It's 8 o'clock.
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0: Good morning. Testimony continues today in the Palisades fire trial, and the defense has a surprising argument that their client called 911. Some are skeptical. It's Morning Edition on LAist 89.3. I'm Austin Cross.
17: They're saying that this was a natural disaster. Everything except their client.
0: We'll have the latest. Meanwhile, Congress was close to extending a key surveillance tool until President Trump picked housing official Bill Pulte to lead national intelligence.
18: He's got no national security experience, no military experience, and no law enforcement experience.
0: Yeah, lawmakers on both sides have concerns about him. We'll talk about that and hear from a Sacramento lawmaker who wants Ozempic covered for state workers. She has a question for anyone who disagrees.
19: Why would you want me to gain more weight, have diabetes? That's going to cost you more money.
0: It's Thursday, June 11th. National news from NPR comes at you next.
20: Live from NPR News in Washington, I'm Corva Coleman. The House has failed to extend a program that allows the U.S. to gather intelligence on people overseas. Lawmakers would not support the FISA extension. This is a disagreement with President Trump's decision to name Bill Pulte as the U.S. Acting Director of Intelligence. Pulte runs an agency responsible for mortgage lending. He has no intelligence experience. President Trump says the U.S. will launch heavier attacks on Iran tonight. He made the claim on social media this morning. The two countries have been trading military strikes since the downing of an Apache attack helicopter Monday. President Trump blamed that on Iran. NPR's Danielle Kurtzleben reports.
21: The president has continually made threats and pronouncements about the war on social media, and this latest post amps up his rhetoric. He wrote that the U.S. will be, quote, hitting Iran, adding later in all caps, very hard tonight. Trump also threatened to attack Karg Island, which is central to Iran's oil exports. However, Trump told Fox News this morning that the U.S. and Iran are still in talks. He added that he doesn't want to have boots on the ground, but that if he wants, he could send in, quote, a small group of soldiers. President Trump has said many times that an end to the war could come imminently. Earlier this week, he said an agreement to end the war could be coming within days. Danielle Kurtzleben, NPR News, the White House.
20: The latest edition of the Men's World Cup soccer tournament kicks off in a few hours. NPR's Ada Peralta is in Mexico City, where the first game will be played between Mexico and South Africa.
1: The favorites are who you might expect: Spain, France, Portugal, England, and the defending champion, Argentina. The U.S. and Mexico are very likely to get out of the group stage, but it's hard to believe they'll make it much further than that. But I'm not going to say that too loudly here. Historically, the national team here has been nothing but disappointment, but this tournament is yet to start, so hope is intact.
20: NPR's Ada Peralta reporting. The largest Protestant denomination in the U.S. has moved a step closer to banning women from serving as pastors. Thousands of Southern Baptists voted in favor of the formal ban during an annual meeting in Florida. NPR's Kristen Wright has more.
2: Southern Baptist leaders invoked 17th century church doctrine in bringing the initial vote to the floor. The proposed amendment to the Southern Baptist Convention's constitution specifies that only men should preach the word of God to the conservative evangelical congregations. But advocacy group Baptist Women in Ministry put up a billboard near the meeting venue that says God calls women to pastor, preach, and minister. Reverend Meredith Stone is the executive director.
22: While they were hearing these negative messages from the SBC, they would also hear the positive message that God values them equally and that they should be equally valued in the church.
2: A final vote is planned for next year's meeting. Kristen Wright, NPR News.
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0: Live from LAS News, I'm Austin Cross. Testimony continues today in the trial of the man accused of starting the Palisades fire. Yesterday's opening statements, prosecutors painted Jonathan Rinderknecht as a premeditated arsonist who wanted revenge on society. But the defense says he was the one who actually called 911 to report the flames. Former federal prosecutor Naima Rahmani laid out their arguments to our media partner, CBS LA.
23: This was caused by LA Fire, Mayor Karen Bass, lack of resources, reservoirs that weren't filled, the delay in responding, those saying that this was a natural disaster, everything except their client.
0: The government plans to call 40 to 50 witnesses. Rinderknecht faces up to 45 years behind bars if convicted. A new investigation by LAist and the LA Local found that at least 278 unhoused people have been shot and killed in Los Angeles since 2015. Overall homicides in the city fell 19% last year, but fatal shootings of unhoused people stayed nearly the same. Now, that investigation also found that 83% of suspected shooters were housed, suggesting most of this violence comes from outsiders targeting unhoused people, not conflicts in encampments. Now, that number, 278, is likely an undercount. Our reporters actually found two dozen more cases in recent county records that never showed up in LAPD data. The first major poll in the general election race for California governor shows Javier Becerra with a commanding lead. UC Berkeley and the LA Times have Becerra with 52% support. Republican Steve Hilton has 31%. More than a third of Republicans say Trump's endorsement made them more likely to support Hilton in the primary. Orange County leaders have decided how to divvy up $3.7 million recovered from the Andrew Doe corruption scheme. Nick Gerda has more.
24: More than 50 residents packed the county supervisors meeting, demanding the money go back to communities in Doe's former district that were deprived of meal services for seniors while he pocketed bribes. The area includes Huntington Beach and Little Saigon. The supervisors decided to keep the money in Doe's district. His successor, Supervisor Janet Nguyen, will recommend how it's spent. Nick Gerda, LAist News.
0: The FIFA Fan Festival kicks off today at the LA Memorial Coliseum. Not only can you watch the World Cup games on giant screens, there will also be musical performances from artists, including Steve Aoki and Normani. Tickets are $10, kids under 12, free. For more LAist News, go to LAist.com. 68 degrees right now at Memorial Coliseum at 8:07.
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3: And I'm Leila Fadel. Good morning. The U.S. unleashed another round of airstrikes against Iran Wednesday night.
4: President Trump said Iran was taking too long to negotiate. And this morning, he has seized attention with more threats of actions the president may or may not take, saying that he may hit Iran very hard tonight and threaten to take total control of the country's oil and gas industry in some manner. Iran has responded with its own fire. In a moment, we'll talk this over with retired General Joseph Votel. We begin with the facts as we know them now.
3: NPR's Greg Myrie is in Tel Aviv and joins me now.

0: Good morning, Greg.
1: Hi, Layla.
0: Okay, so the ceasefire broken. It's the second straight night of U.S. attacks. What do we know?
1: Yeah, the U.S. targeted several sites along Iran's coast. These were military facilities in and around the Strait of Hormuz. These are the places where Iran fires missiles and drones at ships in the Gulf and neighboring Arab countries. U.S. Central Command said the U.S. operation began a little after midnight here in the region, and it lasted for nearly 4 hours. Now, toward the end of that, President Trump spoke with Fox News, said the U.S. had fired 49 Tomahawk missiles. There were also jet fighter planes involved. And he said this was taking place was because, as we just noted, Iran was taking too long to negotiate.
0: Okay, so at this point, is it headed for a resumption of a full-scale war?
1: Yeah, I'd hate to make a sort of definitive call on that right now, but this began a couple weeks ago with regular shooting incidents, and now we're seeing a significant fire in both directions. Just to recap the president this week, on Monday he told Iran and Israel to stop trading missile fire. He said he was close to a deal with Iran to end the war. Then an Iranian drone took down a U.S. Apache helicopter. Now we've had two consecutive nights of the U.S. and Iran trading fire. And Trump is saying more will be coming tonight if Iran doesn't reach a deal. So we're definitely moving up the escalation ladder.
0: Now, Iran has responded both nights with its own attacks. What are we learning about those strikes?
1: Yeah, Iran's Revolutionary Guard Corps said it fired on 18 U.S. sites in the region. It specifically named U.S. military bases in Kuwait and Bahrain and Jordan. So far, no reports of damage or casualties. And these three countries all have a sizable U.S. military presence, and we've seen Iran target them repeatedly.
0: President Trump also said the U.S. was helping oil tankers slip past the Iranian blockade in the Strait of Hormuz. How significant is that?
1: Yeah, Trump described this as a secret mission that began last month and has helped more than 200 ships go through the strait.
2: Do you know we've been taking out millions of barrels of oil? Nobody knows it. You know who doesn't know about it? Iran until right now.
1: Well, that's probably not accurate. This was not all that secret. Ship monitoring groups have been tracking oil tankers. There have been multiple media reports. And even by Trump's own account here, we're talking fewer than 10 ships a day. And remember, before the war, 100 ships or more a day were going through the strait.
0: Now, the U.S. has its own naval blockade. What's happening there?
1: Yeah, Central Command said the U.S. fired and disabled a tanker near the Strait of Hormuz as it was attempting to transport oil from Iran. Second day in a row this has happened. But here's the broader point. The U.S. is trying to get oil tankers from friendly Arab countries out of the Gulf and block ships going to and from Iran. If you add up the numbers, they seem to be in the U.S. favor. But overall, we're still talking about a relatively small number compared to the pre-war shipping traffic.
0: NPR's Greg Myrie in Tel Aviv. Thank you, Greg.
1: Sure thing, Layla.
3: General Joseph Votel is on the line. Before his retirement, he led the U.S. Central Command, which covers the region, including Iran, and he is now at the Washington-based Middle East Institute. General, good morning. Welcome back.
4: Good morning, Steve. Good to be with you.
3: Are we simply back at war?
4: I don't think we've returned to full-scale operations, but I think the actions over the last 72 hours show that the conflict is actually becoming a little more unstable, where exchanges are more routine and thus more dangerous. So the ceasefire is no longer kind of the stabilizing mechanism that it was earlier in the conflict, and it's not really a break on escalation. And of course, direct U.S. and Iranian strikes are now becoming normalized, which lowers the threshold and gives the opportunity for greater escalation.
3: Some of the earlier U.S. strikes would seem to fit a pattern that's normal in a ceasefire. The U.S. feels Iran does something, so they strike back in what they say is a proportional way. That's kind of normal. But in the last 24 hours, this seems to have escalated in a different way, General, because we have the president saying we are striking them because we don't like how they're negotiating. They're taking too much time. We have Secretary Hegseth talking about negotiating with bombs. If you were still at Central Command and you heard that your civilian bosses wanted to, quote, negotiate with bombs, what advice would you give them?
4: Well, certainly there are still a lot of targets left in Iran that we could go after, but you know, clearly I think what we would want to focus on is on Iran's ability to interact and interdict activities in the Straits of Hormuz. So certainly we'd go after coastal missile defense sites, we'd go after command and control locations, we'd go after ground control stations, we'd go after the Iranian Republican Guard Navy capabilities in terms of their fast boats they can use for mining, and really try to disrupt that. And I think in order to you know, send a broader message, if this is the approach we're taking, to the regime, I think you actually have to go deeper. I think one of the things we've seen in the last 24 hours is that these Tomahawk strikes, some of these were impacting relatively close to Tehran, which again is really focused on sending a very, very clear message. So there's a lot of things we can do, but my concern would be mostly on their ability to, you know, create an unsafe environment in the Straits of Hormuz.
3: No, well, let's talk about that. Iran says it has responded by firing at U.S. military bases. Does it strike you that Iran still has tremendous capability that it could deploy?
4: No, I'm not particularly struck by that. I mean, I think we certainly have done a lot of damage to the things that we know and we could see. But certainly Iran has had years and decades to prepare for this, so has a lot of that stuff protected. So the ability of them to roll that out. What I am kind of continue to be surprised by is by Iran's efforts to horizontally escalate this. A feature of all this is that U.S. bases and the partners across the region are really all remain under the threat envelope, and Iran is trying to demonstrate that there are real costs for them if they continue their support to the United States.
3: When you say horizontally escalate, I want to define that. You're saying in terms of the map, Iran is willing to spread this out, pain to their neighbors.
4: That's
3: and
4: right.
3: And that has surprised you as
4: That's
3: how
4: right.
3: far they're willing
4: Bahrain,
3: to go.
4: Bahrain, Jordan, Kuwait, yes, absolutely.
3: Do you have to, if you're the United States, think seriously about the concerns of those allies and not getting them in too much trouble as you escalate?
4: Well, of course, we have to always take into consideration the risk to our partners. They base us, they support us, they do all kinds of things for us. So that has to be a consideration. That said, we're kind of where we are right now, so we're going to have to work closely with our partners as we do this. I think the fortunate thing is that our defenses have been pretty effective so far. Our defenses and their defenses, our Gulf partner defenses, have been pretty effective in defending against these drone and missile threats.
3: Just one other thing, we've got about 10 seconds left. If you're going to negotiate with bombs, does it seem that the United States will also have to escalate considerably to get to the point where the Iranian leaders would care?
4: I think that's right. I mean, we will have to demonstrate pain to the leadership. They have to absorb what's going on.
3: General Votel, thanks so much.
4: Great. Good to be with Steve.
3: Retired General Joseph Votel, former head of U.S. Central Command.
0: The trial of the man accused of setting the fire that ultimately became the Palisades Fire is underway in Los Angeles. Steve Futterman, who was in the courtroom, reports that two very different views were presented by the prosecution and defense during opening statements on Wednesday.
5: The prosecution case is straightforward. Government attorneys say 29-year-old Jonathan Rinderknecht was lonely, agitated, angry at the world. He was also a bit obsessed with fire, repeatedly listening to this French rap song.
6: J'ai pas dormi, j'ai qu'une barre, j'ai l'impression que je suis nulle part, je me sens pas comme la plupart.
5: The performer sings about general despair. This is the Jonathan Rinderknecht that prosecutors said in opening statements intentionally set a fire minutes into the new year on January 1st, 2025. That fire would eventually smolder underground and a week later resurface as the deadly Palisades Fire. The prosecution told jurors Rinderknecht was the only one in the area where the fire started. On the other side, the defense, in its opening statement, agreed that Rinderknecht was in the area when the fire began, but it had a much different explanation about why he was there. Defense attorney Steve Haney said his client wanted to see New Year's Eve fireworks, and that was also the defense's explanation for the cause of the fire, errant fireworks. when the first key witness, Bureau of Alcohol, Tobacco, Firearms, and Explosives Special Agent Michael Montevadani took the stand, he read from exchanges just days before the fire between Rinderknecht and ChatGPT. Rinderknecht was upset with his parents and with a woman he had a previous relationship with. In one exchange, he says, "Why am I angry all the time? There is like this pressure on me to do something." Defense Attorney Haney says the prosecution is trying to make his client look awful to the jury.
7: I don't believe the evidence will show that he was obsessed with fire and that this was some type of act of rebellion. I just don't think that the government's going to be able to establish that at trial. They'll try hard to make Jonathan look as negative as they possibly can because they don't have any evidence of arson.
5: The biggest battle in this trial, however, is likely to be over the cause of the fire. The prosecution continues to say it was arson. The defense continues to say it was fireworks. Testimony continues today. If found guilty, Rinderknecht faces up to 45 years in prison. For NPR News, I'm Steve Futterman in Los Angeles.
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8: It's LAist 89.3. I'm Austin Kraus. We have more LAist news for you coming up in just 15 minutes, but here are some other stories we're watching. The New York Knicks are one win away from their first NBA title since 1973 after the biggest comeback in finals history. They trailed by 29 in the second half last night, but a last-second tip-in sealed a 107-106 win over the Spurs. Meanwhile, ChatGPT could get a little cheaper. Wall Street Journal reports parent company OpenAI is weighing some drastic price cuts to stay competitive with Anthropic's Claude. Speaking of Anthropic, the company says it's donating $150 million to launch a fellowship program called Claude Core, placing 1,000 AI coaches inside nonprofits across the country to teach those orgs how to use AI more effectively. The November governor's race could decide the fate of inmates on death row right now. Republican Steve Hilton's vowing to resume executions put on hold by Governor Newsom. Democrat Javier Becerra is pledging to keep that moratorium in place. And a California lawmaker wants to let the state strip hate speech from official voter guides after a fringe gubernatorial candidate published anti-Semitic conspiracy theories in this month's primary pamphlet. Stay with LAist 89.3 for more of today's top news.
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8: All right, question. Do you speak soccer? A lot of people want to act like they do with the World Cup happening. We're going to have a guide to football lingo coming up in just about 4 minutes. 69 degrees, downtown Los Angeles.
0: It's Morning Edition from NPR News. I'm Leila Fadel.
3: And I'm Steve Inskeep. The United States opens its run in the World Cup with a game tomorrow in Los Angeles. And the man wearing the captain's armband is Tim Ream, a defender who's coming to the end of a long career. NPR's Becky Sullivan has his story.
12: Tim Ream isn't afraid of microphones or reporters or TV cameras. No matter the prompt, he's always ready with an articulate and thoughtful response. So the other day, it was a bit out of the ordinary for him to be speechless.
13: Wow. I am not sure what to say.
12: U.S. Men's National Team head coach Mauricio Pochettino had just announced that Ream would be the team captain in this World Cup.
13: This is more than a dream, you know, come true.
12: Reem is the grizzled veteran of this U.S. national team. These days, his blonde hair is always pulled back into a man bun. At 38, he's nearly 7 years older than the next oldest guy on the team. That gives him a level of experience and maturity, his coach says, that made him an obvious choice for captain.
14: He's amazing, no? He's so lucky that to have a player like him with his personality and his character involved and helping the young players and the players also that have less experience.
12: Reem grew up in St. Louis, surrounded by family who played. He's old enough to remember the 1994 World Cup, the last time the U.S. hosted the tournament, as he recalled on a U.S. soccer podcast last year.
15: It was always, you know, at 7, 8, 9, oh, like, it'd be great, and you're in the backyard, and you're playing what we called at the time was World Cup, and you're crossing a ball in from a corner, and it's like the last kick of the game, and you're in your backyard and trying to finish the playoff.
12: In 2010, he was drafted by the New York Red Bulls, and soon enough, he was making his presence as a defender known, as heard here on ESPN.
16: Donovan's got an empty net. Can he get it there? Donovan! Cleared by Reem! He didn't put enough pace on it. Tim Reem made a huge play.
12: Before long, England came calling. He played for Bolton, then Fulham, London's oldest professional soccer club. Meanwhile, for the U.S. national team, Reem had his first call-up in 2010. But he got passed over for the 2014 World Cup team. Then the U.S. failed to qualify for the tournament in 2018. Still, Reem never lost sight of that dream.
17: Tim is an amazing American story of perseverance.
12: Greg Berhalter was coach of the national team at the time. It was his job to evaluate all of the American talent. Reem was playing so well, he said last week, that it forced his hand.
17: You know, the type of games he was playing were very physical games. You know, they had big strikers, and it was somewhat difficult. But as his team got promoted and moved to the Premier League, you started to see the best of Tim Reem. You know, he put himself in a position where we couldn't leave him off the team.
12: At the 22 World Cup in Qatar, Reem started all four U.S. games. He was 35 then, a dad of three. Already, the steady veteran presence anchoring what was then a very young U.S. team. Now, 4 years later, all of them have grown together.
15: It's like watching my kids. Like you watch them and you speak to them and you're kind of having the same conversations that you're having with your 11 and your 9-year-old and your 6-year-old. But then at the same time, it's like they're a little bit more grown up, but then they start to really grow up. And it teaches you how to just be, right? And be the person that they need.
12: U.S. goalkeeper Chris Brady is 22 years old. He was only 6 when Reem turned pro. He says he could tell from his very first call-up that Reem was a leader.
15: Off the field, I think it's clear, like, he's the guy people look up to. Like, he's the guy who's been there, done that. And he's the guy with all the experience.
12: Reem has since moved back to the States. He now plays for Charlotte FC, where he was recently asked, has he thought much about this possibly being his last season of professional soccer?
15: We'll see what happens after. I'm solely focused on the here and now, the World Cup, and then finishing the year out, and then we see what happens.
12: When Pochettino named Reem captain, he was clear to say this wasn't a guarantee that Reem would start for the U.S. or even that he'd play. But it is almost certain that Reem will see the field tomorrow when the U.S. takes on Paraguay in their World Cup opener. Becky Sullivan, NPR News, Los Angeles.
0: After hearing about the Team USA soccer captain, some of us might fall into the same trap as the original Ted Lasso character. Jason Sudeikis played an American football coach who takes a job with an English soccer team. Here he is in a 2013 NBC commercial.
18: They're going to play hard for all four quarters, okay?
19: Two halves.
18: What's that?
19: Two halves.
18: Okay, halves.
3: If you're going to a watch party and don't want to sound like that, we have a guide to the lingo. And we'll start with an easy one. Is it soccer or football?
20: When football or soccer was in its infancy and was played in English private schools, and to differentiate it from rugby football, they'd call it soccer.
3: Hmm.
0: Tom Lutz is a sports editor for The Guardian, US.
20: So actually, if you're saying soccer, some people may say you're being an idiot, but actually, you may be being more genuine than the average fan.
0: What about the dreaded offside rule? And note that I said offside, not offsides.
20: When the ball is played through to an attacker, you need to have at least two people between you and the goal. And that can be a defender and a goalkeeper, two defenders.
0: Now, you might be frustrated by players throwing themselves to the ground. Just don't call it flopping, which Lutz says is more commonly used in basketball.
20: Diving, I'd say, is used more in soccer. I mean, it's kind of simulating like you've been fouled when you perhaps haven't been. If you want to kind of try and win a foul and you've been barely touched, you kind of dive to the ground, pretend you're in agony.
3: Oh, it hurts so much. Now let's take it up a level and throw in some of the game's more colorful terms, like squeaky bum time.
20: That is towards the end of the game. It's close and you're nervous about whether your team is going to win or not. And that comes from the legendary Man United manager, one of the greatest coaches of all time, Sir Alex Ferguson.
3: Fans squirming in their plastic stadium seats would make them squirm.

0: a bus in front of a goal mouth.
1: The goal mouth. Anyway, go on, go on.
2: Sounds like the perfect play for Squeaky Bum Time. This is NPR News.
3: And coming up on Morning Edition, Congress was close to extending a key surveillance tool until President Trump picked housing official Bill Pulte to lead the national intelligence.
4: He's got no national security experience, no military experience, and no law enforcement experience.
3: More on that in 5 minutes, 8:30.
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7: Live from NPR News, I'm Lakshmi Singh. President Trump's again threatening to attack Iran and capture key oil infrastructure, including Khard Island. Both sides have been trading fire, but have apparently not derailed diplomatic attempts to end the war U.S. and Israel initiated against Iran in late February. Before his retirement, General Joseph Votel led U.S. Central Command directing U.S. military operations across the Middle East. On NPR's Morning Edition, he offered this assessment of the ceasefire.
8: I think the actions over the last 72 hours show that the conflict is actually becoming a little more unstable, where exchanges are more routine and thus more dangerous. So the ceasefire is no longer kind of the stabilizing mechanism that it was earlier in the conflict, and it's not really a break on escalation.
7: Big changes are coming for students hoping to get help to pay for college. NPR's Corey Turner reports the federal student aid system will undergo a major overhaul starting July 1st.
9: The changes were passed by Republicans last year and include new loan limits for graduate students who used to be able to borrow enough to cover the full cost of their program. After July 1st, they'll be limited to $20,500 a year. Borrowers enrolled in the Biden-era SAVE repayment plan will need to switch plans as SAVE is being shut down. And if they don't, they'll be automatically placed into one of the least flexible standard plans.
7: It's NPR News.
3: Live from LA's News, I'm Austin Cross. President Trump is taking credit for Steve Hilton's success in the California governor's race, all while continuing to push on proven claims of voter fraud in the state. So Trump says California would have found a way to prevent Hilton from advancing to the general election if he didn't call out the state.
10: There was too much heat on him. The only reason he got approved, he had all the votes he needed, probably to be first place. But the only reason they approved Steve Hill, it was going to be 2 weeks. They said it. And then they approved him that night because the heat was on them, because they're cheating dogs.
3: Hilton has said multiple times he hasn't seen any evidence of widespread fraud in California's primaries. LA City Council's approved $500,000 to defend the city against a lawsuit from former fire chief Kristen Crowley. Crowley says Mayor Bass waged a campaign of retaliation against her after she spoke publicly about budget cuts after the Palisades fire. Bass demoted Crowley early last year, claiming she refused to complete an after-action report and sent crews home as the fire spiraled out of control. Crowley denies both those charges, saying the department didn't have enough equipment to put those firefighters to work. A bill moving through Sacramento would require weight loss drugs like Ozempic to be converted for state workers. But CalPERS, the state's pension and health plan, says expanding that coverage could cost over $180 million a year. Inglewood Senator Laura Richardson introduced the bill and says denying the medication will cost more in the long run.
11: Why would you want me to gain more weight, have diabetes? It's going to cost you more money to provide health insurance for me.
3: It is an uphill battle. Just last year, the state cut Medi-Cal coverage for the same drugs to save money. The film High School, co-founded by George Clooney, is celebrating its first graduating class. LA Unified's Roy Ball film and television magnate handed out diplomas to 46 students. Principal Blanca Cruz tells our media partner CBS LA that the school is meant to be a pipeline into the entertainment industry for underrepresented students.
12: Our community has a lot of talent, and many times we don't give them an opportunity.

0: opportunity to show that talent.
1: Some grads say they'll continue studying film at colleges, including NYU and Cal State Northridge. Now, some breaking news we're following here. Part of the 101 North is shut down in Boyle Heights after CHP officers shot a man on the freeway. You're going to want to avoid that area. We'll keep watching that. It's 8:34.
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4: And I'm Leila Fadel. Good morning. One of the U.S.'s key spy tools is scheduled to expire tomorrow. It seemed like there was a deal last week for Congress to extend it for 3 years. Then President Trump nominated a housing agency director and self-described Twitter philanthropist to serve as acting director of national intelligence. Bill Pulte's appointment blew up the possible deal. NPR congressional reporter Eric McDaniel has been following all this, and he joins me now. Good morning, Eric.
5: Howdy.
4: So why did Bill Pulte's appointment have such a big impact on these spy power negotiations?
5: Look, a bipartisan group of lawmakers have always been concerned about this spy tool. It's called Section 702 of the Foreign Intelligence Surveillance Act and how it has been used to peruse Americans' electronic communications all without a court warrant. And then came Pulte. President Trump named Bill Pulte, who's used his current post at the Federal Housing Finance Agency to undermine people the president sees as his enemies. That includes then-Fed Chair Jerome Powell and Democratic Senator Adam Schiff of California. The idea that this man with no national security experience and a reputation as a partisan attack dog would run the entire U.S. surveillance apparatus has been a little too spicy for lawmakers, particularly Democrats. They're saying they're not on board, but even Republican Senate Majority Leader John Thune has expressed concerns, and the top Intel Committee Republican Tom Cotton refused to defend Pulte when asked by reporters about his qualifications.
4: Yeah, I mean, no Intel experience, no national security experience. What is Pulte's background?
5: He's the scion of a home-building fortune built by his grandfather. He also founded a private equity fund in his 20s, but he really rose to fame as what he calls the inventor of Twitter philanthropy. It was his bio on that platform for a while. And on the site, he built a 3 million follower account by offering money to people struggling to afford things like dinner or healthcare or dental work. In 2021, he said in an interview that he didn't like to talk about politics, that he'd never run for office. Behind the scenes, though, he and his wife had begun to give huge dollar amounts to help Republicans in elections. In the 2024 cycle alone, they gave about $1 million to GOP causes. And then after Trump won, Pulte was named the head of this federal housing finance agency. And now the president has big hopes for him as acting director of national intelligence.
4: What are those hopes?
5: Well, the office of the DNI, of the Director of National Intelligence, is supposed to help ensure the president gets objective, clear assessments of intelligence. This is to avoid failures that happened ahead of 9/11 and the Iraq War. But instead, Trump says he wants Pulte to start declassifying documents tied to the 2020 elections and continue to downsize staff at the agency. The president said in the Oval yesterday that despite congressional backlash, he's still backing Pulte to serve for now.
4: Okay, so if Trump sticks with Pulte and the FISA tools expires Friday, what happens?
5: Well, the intelligence collection can actually still continue. This is under a grandfathered authorization in the law that will apply for many months from now, unless they renew it before then. But if the president doesn't back down, or companies who provide the electronic communications to the government start refusing to cooperate with intelligence agencies, this could really become a problem. The government says FISA 702 is responsible for 60%+ of what goes into the president's daily brief.
4: That's NPR congressional reporter Eric McDaniel. Thank you, Eric.
5: Thank you.
3: Elon Musk's company SpaceX is getting ready to launch its IPO. The company is hoping to raise $75 billion, selling shares to the public. And if that works, it would make SpaceX, which hopes to send rockets to Mars, one of the biggest listed companies down here on Earth. NPR tech correspondent John Ruich is following this. John, good morning.
6: Good morning.
3: Okay, so what do you do with $75 billion?
6: Yeah, it's a lot of money. It would actually be a record. It's more than twice the size of the current record holder for an IPO, actually. Mm. And the number could be bigger. The company said it's expecting to sell about 556 million shares at $135 a piece. But that could change. And later today, we're going to know what the actual final price is. But it's a ton of money. And the main thing SpaceX wants to do with the money, in a word, is grow. Its IPO plan says the company wants to grow and develop its rocket business. They plan to grow Starlink, that constellation of communication satellites that they have.
7: Yeah.
6: And they're making a huge pivot into artificial intelligence. Earlier this year, SpaceX bought another Elon Musk company, xAI. The IPO prospectus says SpaceX plans to grow its AI computing infrastructure on Earth, deploy orbital AI data centers, and even develop and manufacture AI chips. So there is no shortage of ambition here.
7: In a company that is very closely identified with a single individual. So what is Elon Musk's role going to be?
6: He'll be front and center. He's the CEO and the chairman of the board. You know, the amount of shares that they're offering in this IPO is relatively small. It's only about 4% of SpaceX's shares. Musk owns a lot of them himself. And so after the IPO, he's going to have control of the board of directors. He's going to have more than 80% of the voting power of shareholders. And that means he calls the shots. Here's Michael Ewens, a professor of finance at the Columbia University Business School.
8: Whoever's buying into SpaceX knows they're basically investing in Elon Musk, his decision-making and where he wants to put resources.
6: You know, Musk is a guy who does what he wants, and people tend to have strong opinions about that, good or bad. He made Tesla the most valuable car company on Earth, for instance. But when he decided to lead Doge, President Trump's controversial cost-cutting and government efficiency team, Tesla's profits took a beating.
7: What other risks are there for investors here?
6: Well, this IPO this week is just one of three giant AI-related IPOs that are in the pipeline. Anthropic, which makes Claude, and OpenAI, which makes ChatGPT, have both filed paperwork with the government to get the process started. And there's opportunity and risk in all this. These three companies have had massive investments from private funds and institutions. The valuations are through the roof. And those early investors stand to make a lot of money with these IPOs. But these companies are not yet profitable. AI is a very young and a very fast developing field. I asked venture capitalist Songyi Yoon about it, and she said it's hard to tell whose technology will turn out to be the most useful, the most scalable, and who may one day become profitable.
9: We still are very early in terms of the innovation and technology development. There's a long way to go, which means it will be a very bumpy road.
6: The entry of these three companies into the broader stock market could make some waves. You know, the market's already on edge about the level of investment in AI without obvious paths to profit.
7: Yeah.
6: The Nasdaq, for instance, is down about 7% in June, led by tech companies. And going forward, these companies are all going to have to report publicly on their financials. So investors are going to get to assess for themselves these business models, and they may or may not like what they see.
7: It just blows my mind every time that these companies do not actually make a profit, but I guess people are ready to pay for them.
6: Yeah, I hear that the demand for this IPO is strong. I mean, we'll get final pricing later this afternoon. That's what we expect. Trading on the NASDAQ starts tomorrow under the ticker SPCX. And then further ahead, analysts think Anthropic and OpenAI could list sometime this fall.
7: NPR's John Ruich, thanks so much.
6: You bet.

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1: It's LAist 89.3. I'm Austin Cross. Here's what's raising eyebrows today on our morning newsstand. I've got news for you. Major airline Emirates is trying to lure nervous travelers back to Dubai by offering to fly them home if they get stranded. Because of war, the U.S. war with Iran, it sent missiles and drones flying over Dubai. A lot of people just scared to go there now. 40,000 people a day are connecting through Dubai's airport. That's down from 100,000 before the conflict. The airline scrapped its earning targets, says breaking even at this point would be fine.
2: Good morning. I'm Abiona Boya at the BBC. The war in the Middle East has led to the European Central Bank raising its interest rate by a quarter of 1% to 2.25%. The ECB, which wields monetary policy in the Eurozone, is trying to curb the increase in prices as a result of the war. The BBC's Jonathan Josephs reports.
3: Europe's economy is dependent on imported energy, making it particularly exposed to the higher energy prices the war has caused. And the ECB is concerned that will get worse. Increasing rates is its main weapon to try and suck money out of the economy and get inflation back towards its 2% target.
2: The first of five flights evacuating Nigerians from South Africa after a spate of xenophobic attacks has arrived in Lagos. The voluntary repatriation was approved by President Bola Tinubu after several businesses and residents were targeted by vigilante anti-immigrant groups. Makawachi Okafor reports from Lagos.
4: Nigerian officials say the government is covering the cost of flights following reports that Nigerians, including those living in the country legally, were attacked. South Africa has seen weeks of protests with anti-migrant groups calling on the government to take stronger action on illegal migration and urging undocumented migrants to leave by 30 June.
2: And a Somali referee who was denied entry to the United States for the World Cup has been named to officiate the UEFA Super Cup. European soccer's governing body said the decision to appoint Omar Artan followed discussions with the Confederation of African Football. I'm Abiona Boya at the BBC in London.
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1: It's Morning Edition on LAist 89.3. I'm Austin Cross. It's Entertainment Thursday. You know, Jane Fonda has been an activist nearly as long as she's been an actress. And at 88 years old, she's not close to slowing down. Whether she's trying to stop the Paramount Warner Brothers merger or organizing her own First Amendment concert. Reuters Entertainment business correspondent Don Chmielewski recently sat down with Jane Fonda. She's with me to talk about it. Good morning, Don.
8: Good morning, Austin.
1: So Jane Fonda, super cool, has seen everything from the civil rights protests to Occupy Wall Street. What does she say about today's era of activism?
8: She relaunched this organization called the Committee for the First Amendment. It was a group her father founded in 1947 in response to the House Un-American Activities Committee. She restarted this group in the fall in response to what she sees as a rise of authoritarianism. She told me she believes our democracy is under threat, that free speech is under attack, so she decided to fight back. She says collective activism works. She cited the example of what happened when Disney pulled comedian Jimmy Kimmel off the air last September, following some remarks he'd made about the assassination of conservative activist Charlie Kirk. People responded by canceling their Disney Plus subscriptions, and he was back on the air in 6 days.
1: Now, what's she doing when it comes to Paramount's deal with Warner?
8: Fonda knows David Ellison personally. His production company, Skydance, created her long-running Netflix series, Grace and Frankie. Even though Fonda says she likes Ellison personally, very much as an individual, she is nonetheless concerned about the consolidation of media and the sorts of concessions Ellison made to the Federal Communications Commission to win approval of Skydance's acquisition of Paramount. Now, she's spoken out publicly about Paramount's pending acquisition of Warner Brothers Discovery. She's hosted rallies to protest the merger, and she's called on state and federal regulators to block the deal. Now, Reuters reported, actually, that California, New York, and other states are actually preparing a lawsuit in an effort to do just that, to block the deal.
1: Wow, okay, you're not kidding. She's staying very active. She's also attempting to counter President Trump's birthday concert. What do we know about that?
8: She is hosting Rise Up and Sing Out, a concert for the First Amendment. It's a program that begins at 7:30 p.m. Eastern Time on Sunday. It takes place in New York, but will be live streamed. It's going to feature performances by Bette Midler, Rufus Wainwright, Sasha Ellen, and some others, and also appearances by Julia Roberts and Lily Gladstone. Now, this concert begins about a half an hour before the UFC Freedom 250 event that's taking place on the South Lawn of the White House, which happens to coincide with Trump's 80th birthday.
1: Talking with Reuters entertainment correspondent Don Chmielewski. Don, let's turn our attention to the box office and Toy Story 5, which is coming out soon. You've seen it. What's your review?
8: It is a funny and heartwarming Pixar film that allows us to spend time with Jesse, Buzz, and Woody. Even though it speaks to some serious issues, like how children are being mesmerized by their devices and, in some cases, bullied, forecasters predict it'll bring in more than $150 million in its opening weekend at the box office, which would be the biggest opening of the year so far. That's also stronger than the performance of Toy Story 4 when it opened.
1: It's hard to believe we're on number 5 now, and the stakes are pretty high for Disney. So how will this movie affect the rest of the company?
8: This is an important franchise for Disney. It's brought in about $3 billion in box office proceeds to date, according to RentTrack. Disney has a lot riding on the success of this fifth installment because it helps fuel the sale of consumer products and encourages people to come to its theme parks or on its cruise ships to spend some time with the character. In short, success keeps Disney's flywheel spinning.
1: And ahead of the movie coming out, I understand there was a pretty special performance recently. Tell me about that.
8: Taylor Swift actually has a new song that she composed for this film. It's titled I Knew It, I Knew You. She showed up on the red carpet and was seated in the audience for the premiere in Los Angeles. And as the credits were rolling, the curtains in the theater, in the Dolby Theater, went up, and there was Taylor Swift on stage. She gave a live performance of this new original song, and in something that was totally charming, she and Randy Newman actually sang a duet of You Got a Friend in Me, which really was sort of an electric moment.
1: Wow, I am so excited to sit down and watch that. That was Reuters Entertainment Business Correspondent Don Chmielewski. Don, thanks so much.
8: Thank you.
0: Hi, this is Larry Mantle. This morning on Air Talk, the latest on the suspected origin of the deadly and destructive Eaton Fire. And on day one of the World Cup, we'll look at its economic impact on Southern California. And we'll hear from listeners about the longest lines they've stood in and whether it ended up worth it. It's Air Talk this morning at 9 on LAist 89.3 and the LAist app.
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0: 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I'm Steve Inskeep.
1: I'm Leila Fadel.
2: And I'm A. Martinez. This week, Nithya Raman, the progressive Los Angeles City Council member, edged out reality TV star Spencer Pratt in the L.A. mayoral race, challenging incumbent Karen Bass. A constant topic of accountability in this race remains, and that is who is responsible for the aftermath of the Palisades fires of 2025, and how will the city rebuild ahead of the 2028 Olympics set to take place in Los Angeles. CBS News correspondent Jonathan Vigliotti was on the ground during the worst of the fires.
3: I have responded to countless fires, and I have never responded to a fire when I enter town and already there was chaos.
2: In a new book titled Torched, Vigliotti details the early hours of the fire when residents found themselves evacuating their homes without a plan.
3: I remember looking around, taking stock, not seeing a single firefighter, a single first responder there on the scene.
2: We recently spoke about his book and the political fallout following those catastrophic first days.
3: In the aftermath, our elected officials, from Mayor Karen Bass to Governor Gavin Newsom, have struggled with delivering a clear message as to what went wrong.
2: Jonathan, the book focuses on Los Angeles, but you also reported on the fires in Maui and the effects of climate change around the U.S. Are politics and policy just too slow to adapt to what people need now when it comes to climate change?
3: Politics and policy are certainly too slow to adapt. And I also think politics and the optics of messing something up are also impacting our ability, our leaders' ability to confront accountability, to recognize where there were mistakes made, and to clearly articulate and outline how we can operate together in the future to prevent history from repeating itself. And what is very clear from the fire experts I speak with, even though we have a climate change issue, there are things that we could do through policy and through simple building materials that can help us weather the future storm. You know, in the aftermath, there has been this rush to rebuild. There's been this rapid push for permits to go through. Typically, after a disaster, it takes about 12 to 18 months to get permits approved. Here in Los Angeles, we're talking 3 months. We need to change policy so that when we rebuild, we're not rebuilding the same old way. We're building with resiliency.
2: Jonathan and I spoke before California's primary results came in, ending Spencer Pratt's mayoral run in Los Angeles. I asked Jonathan how much the politics of fire had to do with having two Republicans, Pratt and Steve Hilton, making bids in Democratic strongholds on the local and gubernatorial level.
3: I could best speak to Spencer Pratt. Spencer Pratt would not exist. He would not be a name on a ballot for people to check off had the fires not happened, but more importantly, had accountability taken place shortly thereafter. He lost his home. His parents lost their homes. I remember back then, he was one of those voices that crossed my path on social media that was asking really tough questions. He never got answers to those questions. And in the frustration of the lack of answers to those questions, and he chose to run for mayor.
2: For the longest time, wildfires, especially in California, have been seen as more of a rural issue than an urban issue. Because in watching what happened in Palisades, I almost feel like the Palisades fire became that monster that finally breached the walls of the fortress. Now, all of a sudden, homes in these urban areas are burning down. When it comes to that idea, do you think Palisades has changed the game in a way that I don't know if we can ever go back?
3: What you're describing is habitat change. How, where, and how we build impacts the environment around us. And more in California, where affordable housing, available housing is slim to none, we are seeing a spike in communities breaking ground in areas where wildfire comes and feeds every single season. It's what's known as the wildland urban interface, the WUI. In the past 20 years, there's been a surge about 160% in building in these areas. 95% of fires are human caused. That's according to CAL FIRE. Most of them are unintentional. Some of them are arson. We're being outpaced currently by extreme weather fueled by climate change. We have fewer firehouses today than we had in the 1960s, and the population has nearly doubled since then. There needs to be a holistic approach to how and where we build and to how we provide safety.
2: And here's the other thing, too, is that it would be very difficult to rebuild after a fire like Palisades if there wasn't any attention being put on the area. But in 2028, the Olympics, the world is going to be in Los Angeles. How is that event impacting the way Los Angeles rebuilds? Because now it's there's a ticking clock on this.
3: Yeah, there is a ticking clock. The rebuild is tethered directly to the Olympic torch. The day after the Palisades fire sparked, on January 8th, Mayor Bass arrived back in Los Angeles and toured Pacific Palisades with Governor Newsom. The fire was still burning. Homes were still being lost. Businesses were still being destroyed. Lives were still being claimed. And yet they were there on the ground. Why were they there? According to my sourcing, to specifically address 2028 and the Olympics. Both of them knew that losing the Palisades would be damaging to their career, but to lose the Olympics would be game over. And at the time, that was something that was being discussed. Close advisors to the president were pushing him to move the Olympics elsewhere. The late Charlie Kirk was among those people that was very vocal about the need to possibly take the Olympics to another state. The governor and the mayor were very well aware of this. And what we're really seeing right now is rebuilding really according to the blueprints that we've been using all this time, and blueprints that quickly catched fire when the flames arrived.
2: Jonathan Vigliotti is a correspondent with CBS News. His new book is Torched: How a City Was Left to Burn and the Olympic Rush to Rebuild LA. Jonathan, thanks a lot.
3: Hey, thank you so much for having me.
1: Now, Vigliotti says neither the mayor nor the governor gave him an interview for this book. A spokesperson for Gavin Newsom told NPR the governor was on the ground within hours of the fire, coordinating the response, and called Vigliotti's criticisms, quote, total nonsense. A senior advisor for Bass claimed the book is, quote, full of falsehoods, and that the mayor is leading the effort to rebuild the neighborhood. It's Morning Edition from NPR News. I'm Steve Inskeep.
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6: Austin Cross with you on this Thursday. Thanks so much for joining us for Morning Edition here on LAist. We have Air Talk for you coming up next. And if you like waking up with us, you know what you got to do. 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You walk the dog. You walk yourself. 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Still, have a good time. 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
9: From the Moan Broadcast Center, this is Air Talk. Good morning, I'm Larry Mantle. The North American World Cup starts today with two games in Mexico. Mexico against South Africa and South Korea facing Czechia. The first game in L.A. is tomorrow evening at SoFi Stadium. That's the U.S. versus Paraguay. We'll look at the economic impact of the games and hear what players are saying about the stadiums across three nations. And a new video shared by plaintiff's attorneys in the Eaton Fire civil cases appears to show the beginning of the deadly and historically destructive event. We'll also look at new research into the region's air quality in the days immediately after the fire. It's all coming up on this hour of Air Talk after NPR National News.
10: Live from NPR News, I'm Lakshmi Singh. President Trump is threatening to strike Iran tonight and plans to target Iran's oil infrastructure, such as Karg Island, saying that'll happen, quote, in the not-too-distant future. This following a second straight night of airstrikes between the war rivals. NPR's Greg Myrie has more.
4: The U.S. said it carried out dozens of strikes that hit a range of military facilities on Iran's coastline with the Strait of Hormuz. U.S. Central Command said the operation began early Thursday local time and announced 4 hours later that it was over. President Trump said Iran was taking, quote, too long to negotiate. He said he'd order another round of strikes if Iran does not agree to U.S. terms on ending the war. Iran's Revolutionary Guard Corps said it fired on 18 U.S. sites in the region, including American military bases in Kuwait, Bahrain, and Jordan. Trump also said the U.S. has helped some 200 oil tankers and other ships evade Iran's blockade of the strait since last month. Greg Myrie, NPR News, Tel Aviv.
10: Trump says the U.S. will assume total control of Iran's oil and gas markets. The energy shock from the war the U.S. and Israel initiated against Iran in late February is the primary driver of inflationary pressures. Polls suggest the Republican leader is facing some of the lowest approval ratings of his presidency, in part due to anger over war-related high gasoline prices. The U.S. House failed to pass an extension to a key spy tool, essentially guaranteeing it'll expire tomorrow. Here's NPR's Eric McDaniel.
11: Section 702 of the Foreign Intelligence Surveillance Act enables the government to scoop up the electronic communications of some 300,000 foreign nationals each year. The fight to extend the law is a cyclical controversy on Capitol Hill, where many lawmakers of both parties are concerned about past abuses. The law's been used to read the communications of American citizens without a court warrant. And it appeared the deal was close to a three-year extension with minimal reforms until President Trump named Bill Pulte, a man with no national intelligence experience, to oversee the program as acting director of national intelligence. Intelligence collections will be allowed to continue under a grandfather clause for several more months. The House is now leaving town for a week. Eric McDaniel, NPR News, Washington.
10: We're just hours away from the opening of the FIFA World Cup kicking off in Mexico City. Here's NPR's Ada Peralta.
12: In Mexico, football is a religion, so the city is plastered with billboards featuring the country's soccer stars. And it feels like everyone is wearing soccer jerseys, including the baby Jesus at the Metropolitan Cathedral. But the city is also tense because one of the country's teachers' unions has set up a protest camp just outside the main fan zone. They, along with other protest groups, have warned they may try to march toward the legendary Estadio Azteca, where the opening match will take place. In the month-long tournament, Mexico and Canada will host 26 matches. Beginning tomorrow, the U.S. will host 78 games.
10: That's Ada Peralta. It's NPR.
6: Live from LA's News, I'm Austin Cross. Let's start with the LA mayor's race. Nithya Ramans kicked off her general election campaign by telling Spencer Pratt supporters that she can be their candidate.
13: Spencer Pratt tapped into very real frustrations that people are facing here in this city. I think they're looking at a city that has failed on some of the most basic functions.
6: Although Karen Bass received the most votes in the primary, Ramans says two-thirds of voters didn't choose her. Meanwhile, Bass is portraying Raman as a barrier to progress.
14: But while I'm fighting for change by moving people indoor from encampments, Nithya Raman votes repeatedly to allow encampments near schools.
6: Raman has said this will be her last political campaign if she loses. Hollywood directors have reached a tentative four-year deal with studios and streamers. It's the first under the new DGA president, Christopher Nolan, who took the job in September. The union says it will release details of the contract once members approve it. Finally, sports. Dodgers lost to the Pittsburgh Pirates 9-8 yesterday. Shohei Ohtani hit a home run, was on pace for his fifth straight as a pitcher, but the bullpen let Pittsburgh come back. The series wraps up this afternoon around 4:30. Meanwhile, Angels beat the Houston Astros 3-2 in extra innings. Jose Siri had a walk-off hit in the 10th. They're off today. And in hoops, Sparks beat the Seattle Storm 88-83. Neka Ogumake scored a season-high 24 points. For more LA's news, go to LAist.com. It's 9:06.
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0: Air Talk on LAist 89.3 in the LAist app. A very good Thursday morning to you. I'm Larry Mantle with wonderful news about our 7-day June fiscal year-end member drive that concluded yesterday with that huge Meryl Streep challenge, which just that in that final hour of the expanded Air Talk was just an unprecedented outpouring of support. So thank you to everybody. But over the 7 days of our LAist June member drive, we more than doubled the number of sustaining members this year over last year's June member drive. That is fantastic. And all of us here at LAist are so appreciative of how it seems everybody understood the idea that we're moving from one-time gifts. We still accept them, of course, and appreciate them. If you made one during the drive, that's great. Thank you for that. But to try and build the base of sustaining monthly givers so that we can budget against that, we know what revenue is going to be with the loss of our federal funding. Anyway, thousands of people got that message over the past 7 days. We are so excited to see the level of support that we had over these past 7 days. So thank you. Thank you. And AirTalk listeners, of course, led the way. Just incredible support from the AirTalk audience. Thank you all very, very much. You set us up so well going into these summer months. Well, over the course of the next 39, 40 days, we're going to have competition throughout North America that is going to be unprecedented. The number of teams playing in the World Cup at stadiums across Canada, the U.S., and Mexico, unprecedented. And it all starts today with a game in Mexico City, another in Guadalajara, moves to Los Angeles tomorrow evening, SoFi Stadium, where the U.S. plays Paraguay. And joining us to talk about these historic World Cup game, Kevin Baxter, staff writer for the Los Angeles Times, who covers soccer. Kevin, great to have you back with us this morning.
1: Thanks for having me. By the way, I'm stuck in traffic. That ever happened to you here in LA?
0: Well, it's happened a couple times, I think. Yeah. We have an incident, by the way, on one of the, I think it's on the 101 downtown, where I think there's been a closure. So I don't know where you're at, Kevin, but you might be in that backup because I believe that there was a police shooting in that area. And we'll get some update on that. But Kevin, even for you, with this being your job, an exciting time for you to see this expanded field and just what are expected to be huge crowds?
1: Yeah, this is my 8th World Cup, but it's a different animal in a lot of ways. First of all, it's the first one I've covered at home. That's a whole different experience. But as you were mentioning in the setup, this is the most ambitious, complex, and the largest sporting event ever attempted. There's 48 teams, double the size of the World Cup field when the tournament was here in 1994. 48 teams playing 104 games in 3 countries, 16 different cities over 4 time zones. Nothing like this has ever been tried before. There are a lot of moving parts. We'll see how it goes.
0: All right. And let's talk about prospects for the U.S. men's and women's teams. How are each of how's the men's team poised here, of course, with it coming up with its game tomorrow night? And you know, there's always a lot of interest, regardless of, you know, which gender is playing in the games. But about the other gender's team as well.
1: Well, so the U.S. team, they had some questions about a key injured player, Chris Richards. He's a center back. Kind of a sad story. 4 years ago, he should have been an anchor on the back line of this team, and he had a hamstring strain just a couple of weeks before the World Cup roster was announced and wasn't able to get back. This year, just 2 weeks before the World Cup roster was announced, he tore 2 ligaments in an ankle and looked like he was going to miss the World Cup again. But sort of his attitude was, no, this is not going to happen again. And he really worked his butt off in rehab and got back. He announced yesterday that he will be able to play in the first game, that he's completely healthy. Now, he hasn't played a game in a month. So, you know, what his fitness level is at, you know, we don't know. But if he can play, that is a big, big boost for the U.S. national team. He's the anchor of the defense. He's the communicator of the defense, the playmaker on the back line. And if the U.S. does have a question going into this World Cup, it's about the defense and the goalkeepers. So getting Chris Richards back, we don't know if he's going to be able to play against Paraguay in the opener, but he's set for the next 2 games of the group stage and says he can play in the tournament. That is a big help to a U.S. national team that needs a little bit of a spark going into this tournament.
0: The women's competition has had a huge effect, not just for women in soccer, but has affected the popularity of the men's game. And are the, you know, if the U.S. men's team does well here, does it have implications for women's soccer as well?
1: Well, a little bit. I mean, I think the women have really been the driver of this bus. They've won 4 World Cups and 5 Olympic gold medals. The men have never gotten past the quarterfinals in a World Cup tournament. So this is a, you know, the women have really popularized the sport. The growth in the sport has really been on the girls and the women's side. But there is a, you know, you may remember there's a historic collective bargaining agreement between the men's and women's team and U.S. soccer in which all money is shared. So if the women make a whole bunch of money in a tournament, which they tend to do, that money will be shared with the men. In this case, if the men make a deep run, this is the most lucrative World Cup in history. The bonus pool is many, many times what it has been in the past. So if the men were able to make a deep run, they would collect a lot more prize money. Some of that would go to the women's team, who, by the way, just played a series of friendlies in Brazil. It got a little testy in the second one. They were in Brazil this week because the next Women's World Cup next summer will be in Brazil. So they were down there testing the waters a little bit.
0: All right, we're talking with Kevin Baxter, LA Times. He covers soccer for the Times, among other sports. So, Kevin, let's talk about who the favorites are here. Which teams appear to be the most stocked in talent, the healthiest, the best prepared coming into the month and a half games?
1: Well, Spain is kind of my favorite. I just like the Spanish team. I think they've been really good over the last 4 years. But France probably has the deepest team. France played in the last 2 World Cup finals. If they go to a third, they would be just the third country to ever do that after Germany and Brazil. There are some people that think the French team is so deep that if they split their team up and had an A and a B team, both of them would reach the quarterfinals. So the French team is really good. They're experienced. They're fairly young, despite having played in the last 2 World Cup finals, which is interesting because it means they're both, some of their players like Kylian Mbappe, their captain, both kind of in their prime, but also with this incredible World Cup experience. There are some dark horses, though, too. Norway hasn't played in a World Cup this century. They have the best scorer in global soccer right now, Erling Haaland. He has more goals for club and country at age 25 than either Messi or Cristiano Ronaldo had at the same age. So he's a very dangerous player. And Norway, having not been here for a long time, they're hungry. I think Norway could be a surprise team and make maybe a run deep into the quarterfinals at least.
0: We're talking with Kevin Baxter of the Los Angeles Times. Just to update you on what I was mentioning about the traffic incident, California Highway Patrol reports Whittier Boulevard on-ramp, westbound 60 transition, eastbound 10 connector, and northbound 101 are all closed at 4th Street. Traffic is being diverted off there at 4th Street. So downtown Los Angeles, anything around the 101 freeway dealing with very, very difficult traffic. This because of an officer involved shooting. They responded close to 8:30 this morning to an incident, a call for officer needs help. So as we have more information on this, we will bring it to you. Kevin, let's talk about Fox and its deal, because they're going to be showing a record number of games over free linear television, Big Fox, as we call it. FS1, their 24-hour sports station, is going to have a number of games. Telemundo putting it over the air for Spanish-language viewers and streaming on Peacock. The accessibility of these games, beyond them just, you know, being in North America, to what extent do you think that will drive interest?
1: Well, I think this will be probably the first World Cup where it is impossible to miss. If you want to see a game, and I mean see, not listen on the radio, if you want to see a game, with the number of streaming services, the number of over-the-air platforms, and this is all over the world. FIFA has said that it expects a global TV audience of 5 billion people. 5 billion people to watch these games. Now, some of those people will be repeat viewers, but that's the audience number they expect. It's going to be very difficult, I think, to miss this tournament, whether you're in the U.S. or anywhere around the world, since all these things are going to be up on the satellite. And it's kind of changed the way, in my mind, it's sort of changed the way, when you think back to even the 94 World Cup, was kind of the first one maybe played in prime time in the U.S., Before that, you know, we had to wait for tape delay of some World Cup games if you could get them at all. Now it's basically in your face. And I do think it has changed the way FIFA and the networks approach the World Cup. It, despite the fact ticket sales are so important and FIFA has raised the prices and they're looking at nearly $9 billion in revenue from this World Cup through broadcasting and ticket sales, the games are largely a studio TV event. FIFA will pack the stadiums if tickets aren't sold. I suspect they'll be sold at a really highly discounted rate or maybe even given away to assure that there is a studio audience that looks good on camera, because I believe that this now has become primarily a TV event.
0: All right. Kevin Baxter joining us. Kevin, thank you so much. We appreciate it. Well, just a quick thing. I hear concerns about the heat for World Cup, but we have soccer played all throughout the summer here in Southern California, despite the heat. Do you think that concern is warranted?
1: Yeah, I do. We're told that global warming has changed a lot of the conditions. And by the way, you mentioned, we talked about TV. Because it is a TV event, 40 of the 104 games will be played at 3 o'clock or earlier local time. So a lot of day games in the hottest part of the day, that is going to have an impact. They're not playing, you know, the two of the U.S. games at SoFi will be at night, which is helpful, but they'll be playing in the heat of the day. And we saw this last year. There was the FIFA Club World Cup, which was really a dress rehearsal for the real World Cup, which is coming. And six games were interrupted by thunderstorms. Players had to leave the field. Some of the European players complained about the heat. One player said he actually passed out on the field. So the heat is a concern, primarily for the players. You talk about, you know, youth leagues and stuff playing here. Well, they're not playing at a World Cup level. Yes, these players are more fit, but they're also exerting themselves to a much greater degree. So it is going to have an impact on the field, but you know, the fans, you got to be careful in the stands, especially if you're drinking a lot of alcohol that dehydrates you. And the heat is going to be oppressive at some points in some places.
0: As anyone who's been to a Dodger Stadium Sunday afternoon game in the heat of a summer day in August knows, even in the stands, you got to be careful to keep yourself hydrated. Kevin, thank you so much for joining us. We appreciate it very much.
1: Thanks for having me.
0: Kevin Baxter joining us again to talk soccer. He's staff writer for the LA Times, covers soccer among other sports. Also with us, professor of sport management at the University of Michigan, Stefan Szymanski, who is the author of the forthcoming book, Soccernomics, which actually recently published, my apologies, it's a World Cup edition for this year. Professor Szymanski, thank you very much for joining us. Kevin of the LA Times just mentioned $9 billion, what FIFA is expecting to net from the 39 games of the World Cup. I was looking at a report that came out from the Los Angeles organizing committee hosting the FIFA games at SoFi Stadium in Inglewood. They're projecting a nearly $600 million economic impact for LA County, which has an additional $243 million in wages associated with World Cup related jobs, tax revenue for the county and for local cities. Professor, how much of this actually pans out for these kinds of massive events?
2: Well, there's an awful lot of economics research in this that has looked at the economic impact after the event, not these predictions before. And the overwhelming consensus of this literature is that there is a small either negative or positive effect. There are never the big numbers that are being claimed by the organizers. These are fantasy numbers, and they bear no relation to the reality of hosting these, the economic impact of hosting these events.
0: And is this typically because the expenses that cities and counties and states take on exceed what they anticipate for security and street cleaning and things like that? Or is it more that they just balloon the projections for revenue and they don't ever hit that mark?
2: Hello?
0: Hi, Professor. Can you hear me? Hello? All right, we'll try and get him back. We apparently lost that Zoom connection with Professor Stefan Szymanski of the University of Michigan, author of Soccernomics, which was first published back in 2009 and has been republished around World Cup events since then to look at the state of economics for the sport of soccer. It's Air Talk on LAist 89.3 and the LAist app. We have Professor Szymanski back with us. Our apologies. We lost our connection with you. So, Professor, my question was whether this is because they always under anticipate expenses for security, street cleaning, all the expenses that the public sector takes on, or whether the projections of revenue were just bloated early on and they can't possibly hit that mark.
2: Well, it's really both. So, yes, hosting an event like this is really a kind of a significant expense for the city and the county, because there are a lot of things you have to lay on. And it also disrupts a lot of regular patterns of economic activity. And that's costly. And then I think secondly, though, as we know, one thing that happens is if you tell people that, and usually is that the number of visitors that arrive is an overestimate. And so the hotels don't fill up as much as expected. But nonetheless, the discouragement effect of saying, oh, we're going to be overrun, that actually does manifest itself and people do leave town. So you get this phenomenon where, you know, many of these big events, often it's the case that the city or county feels actually a little bit deserted during the event because of these miscalculations.
0: We certainly saw that decades ago with the 1984 Los Angeles Olympic Games, where so many Angelenos laid low or left town as a result of concerns about gridlock in traffic. The projection from a couple of years ago of how many people would come to Southern California is 179,200 unique out-of-town visitors, with the overwhelming majority of those supposedly over expected baseline tourism. Average spending, now this is 2 years ago, of course, and we've had inflation to deal with, $2,350 per visitor. Approximately half of that spent on lodging, and 329,650 room nights above and beyond baseline hotel occupancy. But the point you raised, Professor, is so good, because there are probably other people that would have come this time of year to Southern California who are not interested in going to World Cup events, who will avoid it because of they know World Cup is here.
2: Absolutely. And to be clear, it is the case that the World Cup is one of the biggest events for global traveling fans. So it really is true. I mean, not many foreign fans actually

0: to go to watch the Olympics, for example. But when it's the World Cup, you do get a lot of traveling fans. However, the problem this year is going to be that the government policies are so uncertain, and the risk that people face in entering the country are going to be such that I think we'll see, we won't get the kind of numbers that you would have expected. If the sense was that America was open and welcoming, and everybody was we will have this big party for the world, then I think you'd have had a very different experience than, really, frankly, the kind of nervousness that the rest of the world has about the United States and its view of foreigners at the moment.
1: Thank you so much, Professor Szymanski. Great to have you with us. Appreciate it very much. His book is Soccernomics, just published in its 2026 World Cup edition. He's professor of sport management at the University of Michigan. Coming up, we turn our attention to the Eaton and Palisades fires, a recent study that was released looking at air quality in the days immediately following both of those fires, particularly looking at toxic substances in the air. And we'll also talk about a video that was shared by plaintiffs' attorneys who are representing residents in the Eaton and Palisades fires. This is video of Southern California Edison property, purportedly as the fire is breaking out, as it's starting. So we'll talk about that video, how Edison has responded to it, and what plaintiffs' attorneys have moved with the court to try and get a summary judgment. We'll be back in just 1 minute on Air Talk.

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5: 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Again, thank you so much for your incredible financial support during our seven-day member drive for June, closing the fiscal year. More than twice as many sustaining members this year than last year's June member drive. Just an incredible outpouring of support. Thank you so much. We turn our attention now to the Eaton and Palisades fires. Let me just correct something I said going into the break. The motion for the summary judgment about the cause of the fire is for plaintiff's attorneys representing insurers. Joining us is Aaron Stone, LAist Climate and Environment Senior Reporter. Aaron, thank you for joining us. Please share with us what the plaintiff's attorneys claim this newly released video, what it indicates.
6: So this video obtained from a surveillance camera at Garish Swim and Tennis Club in Pasadena. It shows bright flashes at the location of the tower holding the idle line in question. That's the idle power line that is the leading theory to have electrified and caused the fire, basically. So this is just another video showing those flashes at the same time that Edison recorded two faults on another transmission line. That's what the lawyers wrote in this filing, citing data that was provided by the utility itself.
5: And there already was a video from an ARCO station, as I recall, which also showed a pair of flashes.
6: Yeah. So this is a similar video, just from a different location, and it aligns with the faults provided from the data from Edison as well.
5: All right. Joining us as well from Southern California Edison, David Eisenhower, a spokesperson for Edison. David, thank you for joining us. So, in Edison's view, what does this video show about the company?

0: wrong on the facts and the law, and we're going to respond to that more fully through the court process. As you mentioned, as Aaron mentioned, I believe the video shows the same two flashes that we saw last year, that were shown last year in that video from the Arcos station. We welcome that evidence. It is disappointing that it came in the form of a motion rather than in discovery through the normal court process. But again, we're going to respond to that. We're examining it, and we'll respond more fully through the court process.
1: David, is Edison ready to concede that it was as a result of the dormant lines in Eaton Canyon being energized, which caused the fire?
0: Well, the investigations are still going on. We have our own investigation as well as investigations by fire officials. And, you know, the legal activities are still going on. We have said before that absent additional evidence, SCE believes that it is likely that its equipment could have been associated with the ignition of the Eaton fire.
1: There had been order, I believe, from the state that dormant transmission lines be removed unless the company that owns those lines makes a compelling case that it's going to be using those lines in the future, that it would have some purpose. I know that there have been some dormant lines that have been reused for renewable energy projects, but in this case here, did Edison do anything to indicate to the state of California that it planned to use these dormant lines for transmission of renewable or other energy in the future?
0: Well, what I can say is a couple of things. Idle lines, like you said, are kept in place for a number of reasons. Support future utility use, which includes preserving utility rights of way for electrical routing, or, like you said, renewable projects like that, like the TRTP Tehachapi Renewable Transmission Project is a good example of that. Regardless of all of that, whether the line is idle or energized, we inspect and maintain those lines.
1: But again, the risk of those lines was well known. That's why there's the directive to take those lines down unless it's very clear that they're going to be repurposed in the future. And what I've read Edison's account is, well, we thought we might use it, but it doesn't sound like there was really a specific kind of plan or a way in which those lines might be used. I mean, they've been dormant for decades. So I guess I'm wondering why didn't Edison either explain, here's why, despite the risk, we wanted to keep those lines up because we have this specific project we think is going to, you know, we're going to put the money into re-energizing those lines intentionally, or investing the money in taking down those lines because of the risk involved, particularly with how close they are to residential properties?
0: Yeah, I hear that. That is all going to be part. That is all part of this investigation and the legal proceedings. But idle lines are idle, and if we're not going to use them, we will remove them. Meanwhile, if we're going to keep them for whatever possible future use, we inspect and maintain them on a regular basis.
1: So these lines were inspected and maintained, but isn't there a question as to whether they were properly grounded?
0: That also is part of the investigation.
1: But wouldn't grounding be part of the routine inspection and making sure that safety standards are monitored for those lines?
0: Grounding is part of the inspection and maintenance, yes.
1: Okay, so at this point, is there the possibility that maintenance wasn't fully conducted on those lines?
0: Again, those lines were inspected and maintained. In fact, they were inspected twice in 2024. So we've confirmed that. But the rest of this information is part of our investigations.
1: David, thank you for being with us. We appreciate it. Thank you so much.
0: Hey, Larry.
1: Yes.
0: If I could,
1: real quickly, because I have to get to Aaron for the air analysis. Okay. Yeah, real fast, please.
0: Okay. We'll have an announcement, and I'll send it to Aaron. But regarding our wildfire recovery compensation program, we're going to be hosting a community meeting on June 30th. So we just want your listeners to know that that's going to happen. They can visit SCE.com/directclaims and get more information. We're finding that respondents through a survey, more than 80% of our claimants are satisfied or reporting favorable opinions
1: okay.
0: of the program. So just wanted to let you know.
1: Thank you, David. That's David Eisenhower, who's spokesperson for Southern California Edison. Aaron, we only have a couple minutes here to talk about this

0: study of chromium 6 in the air that was conducted by researchers locally, UCLA and UC Davis. What were their findings this in the days following the fires?
1: Yeah, so our listeners might remember hearing about this last August. This was kind of the preliminary results of this study. Now we're at the point where this study has been peer reviewed and published in the journal Nature. So what they found is that chromium 6, which is a really powerful carcinogen, they detected it in the air while driving an electric vehicle through the burn zones with air monitors. And they did this over about 8 months, and they identified that there were levels of chromium 6 that exceeded workplace standards, were below workplace standards, but exceeded residential standards in the area. And then they used computer modeling to see kind of how far those particles may have spread beyond the burn zones. And they found they spread up to 9 miles from the burn zones.
0: So a large swath of Southern California. And for how many days did they see these elevated levels?
1: So it's dissipated by now. The highest levels were around March 2025, so a few months after the fires. And then over time, the toxicity declined and receded fully to background levels by about 8 months later.
0: Do you know if they've ever done a study like this of where you've had so many homes destroyed because, you know, hexavalent chromium is on so many different products that can be released into the air from these high-intensity fires?
1: Right. I mean, this was a surprising finding. It's not really common in other wildfire situations. And you know, the researchers are still trying to understand exactly where this came from, the source of it. It's obviously could be related to the many electronics that burn, paints, etc., as well as possibly fire retardant.
0: All right. So this is something researchers, I'm sure, are going to be looking at in the future. And
1: that's
0: fire
1: right.
0: retardant. So it could, too, as the fire moves over the area and comes in contact with the retardant
1: retardant itself could contain this heavy metal.
0: All right. Erin, thank you so much for sharing this. Good to know. We appreciate it so much. Erin covers the environment and climate for LAist, a senior reporter. It's LAist on 89.3 and the LAist app.
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0: It's Air Talk on LAist 89.3 and the LAist app. I'm Larry Mantle. Roddy McDowall is probably best known today for his recurring starring role in Planet of the Apes and his guest starring TV appearances over five decades. But when I think of McDowall, it's his famous friendships with Hollywood's biggest stars and the frequent expressions of appreciation had about him as a person. But in the new biography of McDowall, Samuel Garza Bernstein details all of that, but also reminds us of how strong an actor he was, beginning in childhood. An example is 1943's Lassie Come Home. Who can forget young Joe giving up his beloved dog during the Depression because his family couldn't afford to keep her?
8: Stay here and bide, happy Lassie. Don't come home no more. Don't run away no more. Because That doesn't belong to us anymore. We're not allowed to see the Ever. You've got a nice place here. So don't plague us by coming running home. Stay here and leave us be. Don't ever come home again.
0: He was a huge star, and as Sam details in his new book, McDowell was working constantly as a kid, and he didn't let up much throughout his adult career as well. Samuel Garza Bernstein is author of Roddy McDowell, An Actor's Life, From How Green Was My Valley to Lassie to Planet of the Apes. Thank you, Sam, for being with us.
9: Thank you. I'm so glad to be here in person, though now I'm crying because I listened to that. Oh, my gosh.
0: He's a powerful young actor, and working for John Ford and all these other top directors so early in his career. But let's start with the research you did for this, because you had access to his papers, to the archives, and these are voluminous archives, a man who seemingly saved everything.
9: He did save everything, and the amount of material is so voluminous that it was really impossible to look at everything. There were 500 boxes, and the library at Boston University is only open 11 hours a week for research. So I don't live in Boston, so it was quite a.
0: I assume these are not digitized files. You have to go through box after box.
9: Yeah, I actually ended up hiring two research assistants who went through things. And so I had something like 10,000 JPEGs of, image files of all of his correspondence, of all of the script notes, of, you know, cards and letters. And it was an amazing treasure trove he left behind.
0: He has so many friends, and they wrote back and forth seemingly continuously. I guess you have a lot of downtime on set. He must have been writing letters in much of that time waiting for the camera to roll. But it was fascinating how upbeat he is through so many challenging times, with a mother who could be domineering, loved him, and his sister was also a budding performer. But at the same time, a lot of challenges. I mean, he comes to the United States as London is under siege.
9: Absolutely. Their home was bombed out. It's so interesting to me to try to separate all of the hyperbole from fan magazines, which, you know, make everything sound like an adventure story, and then to realize, well, actually, it really was an adventure story. And the fact is, he got off at the pier in New York, and just about 6 weeks later was signed to star in 20th Century Fox's biggest movie of the year. He's handing a piece of shrapnel to Alice Faye, one of Fox's biggest stars of the moment. And his life just changed immediately upon arrival.
0: I didn't realize, even before the age of 12, that he was performing in London and was well regarded as a young actor. And then, of course, you've got World War II, and comes to the United States, where he's not known. I mean, maybe some film people were familiar with his work in England. You write about that. But he got an early start.
9: Oh, absolutely. And not just in films. He was hawking Frosted Flakes. He was, you know, out there selling Lifebuoy soap. And the print ads that survive are just, they're so amazing to look at. And I was able to look at his early films at the British Film Institute in London. You have this real sense of how fragile history is with some of these old films that are only available at the BFI. And I'm sitting there in an edit bay it's an old-fashioned editing device that you used to use to cut on film, and watching the films that way.
0: That's the only way you can see these films.
9: Yeah.
0: That we're talking with biographer of Roddy McDowell, Samuel Garza Bernstein. Roddy McDowell, An Actor's Life, From How Green Was My Valley to Lassie to Planet of the Apes. So he has this just constantly working childhood between 20th Century Fox and doing work with MGM, and then childhood, as it does for young actors, comes to an end. He moves to New York and reinvents himself. And share with us, because I was really unaware of this tremendous stage career that he had.
9: He really did. He reinvented himself after, as he put it, having the bad taste to grow up. And really, he needed to earn a living. You know, he was taking care of his whole family. And he went to New York. He started working in anthology television, which was beginning into its heyday.
0: Some great productions. And so many actors. I was talking with William Shatner about this a few weeks ago, and he was saying what great training that early live TV, those anthology shows were.
9: Absolutely. And it also helped him with his stage work, because he was able to learn how to just click in and out of different realities, different ideas, in a way that wasn't really called upon when he was a child. You know, much of his childhood work is really about the camera pushing in on his giant soulful eyes, and you're just in that moment, and he's just drawing you with his presence. Well, that doesn't work so well when you're in a plot heavy, you know, he was doing Molière. He was doing, you know, you can't really just stand there and quiver your lower lip, you know. And he went back, he trained. He trained with Montgomery Clift's acting coach and with some other coaches, and really from the ground up learned how to do what he was doing all over again.
0: We're talking with biographer of Roddy McDowall about McDowall and Clift, of course, very close to McDowall. They had a relationship, a friendship. Of course, Clift with a very troubled life, out of control. And I kind of think of them as yin and yang, because McDowall
9: Absolutely.
0: Seems so put together. And, you know, this is a guy, okay, I pivot and I do this. And just seemed so kind of self-assured, as Clift was just coming apart.
9: Absolutely. And I think it was very instructive to note that, you know, Roddy loved him, and Roddy was willing to go the extra mile. He was with him on his last film that he did, and took a role just to be there to help him get through it, and really, really wanted to help him do his best work, even after they were no longer a couple. Yet, he wasn't going to go down with the ship, you know, and that was a very strong thing with Roddy. He recognized the fragility of others, but he also had a way, I think, of separating himself when he realized that person would pull him under with them.
0: We're talking again with the biographer of Roddy McDowall, Samuel Garza Bernstein. The book is also about the tremendous friendships McDowall had, the dinners that were a prized invitation, the food uniformly terrible, but the company spectacular. It more than made up for it. And the biggest stars, but also just regular people who had been a part of his life, who he cherished as friends. That, too, a huge part of Roddy McDowall's life. Back with more with Sam in just 1 minute.
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0: It's Air Talk on LAist 89.3 and the LAist app. Larry Mantle with biographer of Roddy McDowell, Samuel Garza Bernstein, an actor's life from How Green Was My Valley to Lassie to Planet of the Apes. Sam also has done acclaimed biographies of Cesar Romero, of Joan Crawford, and of others. And congratulations, Sam, on just getting a very high honor for the Romero book.
9: Yes, I just found out about 20 minutes ago that from Forward Magazine, Cesar Romero, The Joker is Wild, was named the 2025 Best Biography of the Year.
0: Tremendous. Congratulations on that. Well, let's go back and hear another one of the noted performances by Roddy McDowell. Probably his most famous role was in the original 1968 film Planet of the Apes as Cornelius. But then in Conquest of the Planet of the Apes, McDowell plays Caesar, Cornelius' son. In this scene, Caesar leads a rebellion against the humans.
14: From this day forward, my people will crouch and conspire and plot and plan for the inevitable day of man's downfall, the day when he finally and self-destructively turns his weapons against his own kind, the day of the writing in the sky, when your cities lie buried under radioactive rubble, when the sea is a dead sea and the land is a wasteland, out of which I will lead my people from their captivity, and we shall build our own cities in which there will be no place for humans.
0: Well, I think wearing that heavy makeup and those appliances from Planet of the Apes gives you great freedom as an actor. He really went for it.
9: Absolutely. He was, you know, he was doing Cleopatra again in there. That's fantastic.
0: But again, you know, he's got that incredible effort. What did he say about how long it took to put on that makeup for those roles?
9: Oh, it was hours. And he really had to develop a whole way of working with the prosthetics so that he could show certain emotions by manipulating them, you know, physically. It wasn't just about, you know, thinking a thought and then that, you know, gets portrayed through your eyes. It was a very technical process. But the most important thing, of course, was that all of the actors had to learn how to smoke. Because they all were smoking. And, you know, you see pictures from behind the scenes with them with their little cigarette holders and carefully putting them underneath all of the prosthetics so that they don't, you know, mess anything up.
0: And, of course, smoking is something McDowell did throughout much of his life and eventually succumbed to lung cancer. Very poignant in the book, his final weeks when all these people who were such a huge part of his life come to see him at his home, and they're pre-grieving his loss as they see his decline. But it shows the connections he had with so many people in his life. I do want to talk also about him as a gay man, because during Pride Month, of course, we're looking at people coming out. And for McDowell, you know, his friends all knew that he had devoted romantic relationships with men, but he didn't really talk about it with the general public. What, you know, what did he say about that and that decision?
9: Well, that wasn't even possible, you know, in those days. When you're talking about the 50s, 60s, 70s, it really wasn't something that was possible to talk about publicly in that way. But from the archives, one of the things that made me the happiest was to see the complete normalization of his relationships. Studio executives, publicists, agents, all of his friends, his family, everyone knew who his partners were and talked about them as people that they knew, respected, and identified as his partners. So it wasn't the openness that you would find today, but it was from a historical perspective really extraordinarily authentic.
0: Well, and it doesn't seem that he used women to try and appear that he was heterosexual, as was a fairly common studio arranged practice in the early years of Hollywood.
9: Not at all. And look, it also helps that as an adult he wasn't a romantic, you know, hero. He wasn't wasn't Rock Hudson. And Rock Hudson had a very different situation. And, you know, Roddy protected Rock. When Rock was dying of AIDS, Roddy was at his bedside. He was one of the executors of his estate. And he was actually burning certain letters that he felt would reveal more than should be revealed, things that were too private.
15: So he was not covering it up. But again, everybody in his world knew what his relationships were.
9: Everyone knew. And he actually, one of his shrinks in the 50s was a renowned, advocate for conversion therapy. And really, Roddy went for a bit, but he really wasn't interested in what that shrink had to say.
15: How many would you say prime relationships did he, significant relationships in his life?
9: I think there were probably five. Now, the archives are very sketchy about some of them. And I don't want to assume facts that are not in evidence. And but definitely there were long-term committed relationships with men who loved him and whom he loved.
15: And you'd have to share Roddy McDowell with the world. That's the other thing. If you're going to be in a relationship with this, a man who has so many friends and is so social,
9: well,
15: you kind of have to accept that's part of the deal.
9: And, you know, this was a generation of performers for whom work came first. When Montgomery Clift died, arguably the two most important people in his life were Elizabeth Taylor and Roddy McDowell. And both of them were working on films at the time and did not go to the funeral. And it was not because they didn't care or they didn't love him. They had a responsibility to the jobs they were doing. And nothing gets in the way of completing a movie, of doing a run of a play, of completing a television assignment. Nothing gets in the way.
15: You describe, Sam, how finances, at least at a point in his life, is a huge driver. And I don't know whether that left an imprint that for the rest of his life, money is important because he's working constantly. And I was wondering how much of this is just because he's worried that, he's supporting all these people and the spigot is going to turn off. Or is he just, he loves doing the game shows and the talk. He loves being Roddy McDowell, the personality.
9: I think it's both. I think he absolutely thought, if I say no, they might not ask again. And I think that is a common feeling among a lot of performers.
15: I'll be forgotten. In fact, his mom made that point with
9: him. Yeah. Absolutely. They'll forget you. I think that was a part of it. But I think he loved performing. He loved being a part of the sort of vagabond crew of people who come together to make magic. And he thought of it as magic. I don't care how low the budget, how weird the project, how silly the character. He thought of it as making magic.
15: And speaking of weird projects, he directed a film. It was sort of seen, I guess, but it's not the way he intended.
9: It was, and it's amazing to see the restored version that actually Martin Scorsese helped accomplish that. And it's an amazing sort of allegory of a Scottish tale of Ava Gardner plays a woman who destroys all the men she comes in contact with. And perhaps just because of the force of her sex appeal or perhaps with magic. We're never quite sure. It's the love and care that Roddy shows the performers is just palpable. You can imagine him behind the lens, watching, just so happy that the actors are getting a chance to cut loose the way that they did.
15: You said it's very much of its time, but thank you, Sam, for joining us and talking about the prolific and highly diverse Roddy McDowell. And you're going to be, I know, signing copies of the book and speaking at Book Soup in West Hollywood tonight at 7 o'clock on the Sunset Strip, very appropriately enough for a book about a guy so much a part of the industry, Roddy McDowell. Thank thank you, Sam, for being with us.
9: Thank you.
15: Appreciate it. Samuel Garza Bernstein, his book is Roddy McDowell, An Actor's Life from How Green Was My Valley to Lassie to Planet of the Apes. It's Air Talk on LAist 89.3 and the LAist app. We have more to come in the second hour of Air Talk. I'll tell you about it in just a moment.
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15: In an hour, NPR's Here and Now reviews the state of U.S.-Taiwan relations. 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And at noon on Fresh Air, Terry Gross talks with comedian Josh Johnson, known for his multiple roles, including anchoring The Daily Show. He has a new HBO special. It's all coming up right after Air Talk today at 11.
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15: From the Moan Broadcast Center, this is Air Talk. Good morning, I'm Larry Mantle. We continue our World Cup focus on this first day of games. Our Libby Rainey is at the Coliseum for FanFest. The stadium's opening its doors as we speak. We'll also hear about all the ways to enjoy the nearly month and a half's worth of games without having to buy a ticket. And long lines will, of course, come with World Cup Stadium security, but we want to hear about your longest wait in line. Some cases, people will wait days to see a particular film. We'll find out whether it's ultimately worth it. The very long line that you stood in, was it worth it or a bust? And TV Talk coming up this hour after NPR News.
19: Live from NPR News, I'm Lakshmi Singh. President Trump says that the United States will launch heavier attacks on Iran tonight. He made the claim on social media this morning. The U.S. and Iran have been trading military strikes since the downing of a U.S. Apache helicopter Monday. President Trump blamed that on Iran. NPR's Daniel Kurtzleben has the latest.
20: The president has continually made threats and pronouncements about the war on social media, and this latest post amps up his rhetoric. He wrote that the U.S. will be, quote, hitting Iran, adding later in all caps, very hard tonight. Trump also threatened to attack Karg Island, which is central to Iran's oil exports. However, Trump told Fox News this morning that the U.S. and Iran are still in talks. He added that he doesn't want to have boots on the ground, but that if he wants, he could send in, quote, a small group of soldiers. President Trump has said many times that an end to the war could come imminently. Earlier this week, he said an agreement to end the war could be coming within days. Danielle Kurtzleben, NPR News, the White House.
19: The rising price of doing business is likely to put even more pressure on U.S. consumers and add to voter frustration this midterm election year. A new Labor Department report shows the producer price index in May rose 6.5% from a year ago. The Iran war is contributing to a fuel price surge that's largely driving inflationary pressures. And NPR's Scott Horsley is tracking the impact on the average consumer.
21: Because of those high gas prices, a lot of people are having to cut corners elsewhere. Emily Inlow is a mother of two in Nicholasville, Kentucky. She says cost and driving distance have forced her to skip sending her 11-year-old son to summer camp this year.
22: It feels awful as a parent not being able to like give these experiences to my kids that I had growing up. And it just feels like I'm not doing great as a parent, but we got to do what we got to do.
21: Inlow's 5-year-old daughter is in daycare, and nationwide daycare prices are also about 3.5%.
19: NPR Scott Horsley. Riots continued overnight in Northern Ireland after a stabbing in the capital, Belfast, earlier this week. The suspect in the attack is a refugee from Sudan. NPR's Lauren Fair says calls of violence have been amplified online by far-right social media accounts.
1: Masked men with hit lists and Molotov cocktails have been going door-to-door in parts of East Belfast, hunting for foreigners or people of color in what the United Kingdom's Minister for Northern Ireland calls racist thuggery. Billionaire ex-owner Elon Musk is one of those sharing anti-immigrant material online. Belfast Police Chief Constable John Boucher urged people to ignore such posts.
2: Stop listening to these idiots. We will be going after them, the incitement that they've been doing.
1: Charred homes and torched cars are reminiscent of what rival paramilitaries did to Belfast a generation ago, during three decades of Catholic-Protestant conflict known as the Troubles. Lauren Freyer, NPR News, London.
19: It's NPR.
3: Live from LA's News, I'm Austin Cross. A new investigation by LAist and the LA Local found at least 278 unhoused people have been shot and killed in Los Angeles since 2015. Overall, homicides in the city fell 19% last year, but fatal shootings of unhoused people stayed nearly the same. The investigation also found that 83% of suspected shooters were housed, suggesting most of the violence comes from outsiders targeting unhoused people, not conflicts in encampments. And that number, 278, it's likely an undercount. Our reporters actually found two dozen more cases in recent county records that never showed up in LAPD data. Orange County leaders have decided how to divvy up $3.7 million recovered from the Andrew Doe corruption scheme. Nick Gerda has that.
23: More than 50 residents packed the county supervisors meeting, demanding the money go back to communities in Doe's former district that were deprived of meal services for seniors while he pocketed bribes. The area includes Huntington Beach and Little Saigon. The supervisors decided to keep the money in Doe's district. His successor, Supervisor Janet Nguyen, will recommend how it's spent. Nick Gerda, LAist News.
3: The FIFA Fan Festival kicks off today at the LA Memorial Coliseum. Not only can you watch the World Cup games on giant screens, there will also be all kinds of international food and musical performances from artists, including Steve Aoki and Normani. Tickets are $10. Kids under 12, free. First World Cup game is between Mexico and South Africa. That starts today at noon. For more LAist News, go to LAist.com. It's 10:06.
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15: Good morning, it's Air Talk. I'm Larry Mantle. So good to have you with us. We're kind of all on a high here after the June member drive and the incredible success. I know I've talked so much about it the last 7 days. I won't take a moment here, but just to thank you. Our whole purpose was to try and build the number of sustaining monthly members so we can budget against that without the federal funding we've been getting and to move into the future, particularly the summer months directly ahead. We had more than double the number of sustaining members in this just concluded member drive than last June's member, which was a successful drive. That was a good drive, but just gives you an idea of the continuing support that we're getting from listeners just like you. So, you know, I don't know what to say beyond thank you, but I hope you understand how much all of us appreciate you and understand sometimes there's great sacrifice that comes with the financial gifts that you make and the commitment you make to LAist. And we're just deeply, deeply appreciative. And we know that some of that does come with significant sacrifice given our economic times. Well, you just heard Austin talking about the big fan fest at the Coliseum. The doors just opened there, or at least were scheduled to do so. Our LAist reporter, Libby Rainey, has been immersed in LA's preparations for World Cup games, which, of course, start today in Mexico, game in Mexico City, another in Guadalajara. Libby, give us the sense of Exposition Park. What are things like there?
25: Yeah, gates just opened, and there are a lot of people coming through. I'm watching them go through security now. Main takeaway is everybody's wearing green for Mexico. Lots of people are excited to be here, and we've just been strolling around inside the Coliseum before people were let in, and there are these huge screens set up for the game. So I think it's going to be pretty fun, and pretty clearly most people here are going to be cheering for Mexico for this first game.
15: Yeah, and not surprisingly, given our population in Southern California. And Libby, I just wonder about the size of the crowd. I know it's difficult to estimate how many, you know, hundreds or thousands are there, but does it feel to you like a large-scale crowd?
25: It does. I think people are going to keep coming in, but it's like a pretty steady stream now. And I know that this is the first day is sold out. And I just talked to somebody at one of the gates who was telling me, you know, they're expecting 40,000 people. And it definitely feels like that, although it doesn't feel super crammed. You know, I took the bus to get here. It was super easy. So, yeah, thus far all seems good. It seems full. And I expect a lot more people are going to show up around noon when the first game starts.
15: Yeah, first game is at noon. That's the one in Mexico City between Team Mexico and South Africa. If you want to catch that game on television, it's on Fox 11 locally, on Telemundo 52 as well in Spanish, and streaming in Spanish on Peacock. Fox 1 is the English language streamer that has the game. Then it's 7 o'clock tonight in Guadalajara. It's South Korea against Czechia, and that game is going to be on FS1, Fox's sports channel, and over the air on Telemundo 52. It'll be streaming again on the Fox One app in English and streaming on Peacock with Telemundo's Spanish language broadcast. So, Libby, what are some of the events that are scheduled for FanFest besides watching the games on big screens?
25: Yeah, I think there's going to be a lot of musical performances. We were just talking with a mariachi band who's here to play. Lots of food and kind of just like activities for people to do on the ground floor of the Coliseum. But I definitely think the main event is going to be watching the game. And we were hearing as people were coming in, them doing all these different cheers and chants that soccer fans are known for. So I think that's going to be my next goal, is to try to figure out what some of these chants are and you know, what people are going to be doing during the game.
15: All right, we'll go back to Libby momentarily. Again, in case you just tuned in, you can probably tell she's outside, hear the ambient sound from members of the crowd that are arriving at the Coliseum and Exposition Park for the Fan Fest on this day one of World Cup. Also with us, executive director for the City of Los Angeles's Office of Major Events, former LA City Council member and former council president, Paul Krikorian. Paul, good to have you with us this morning. I know this is just one of the many events that the City of Los Angeles is doing. The county is doing a number of events as well. Orange County has things going on. But you know, give us a sense of the range of what's happening in the city of LA.
4: Yeah, there is such a tremendous range of options for people who want to go out with their friends and cheer on their teams in the largest FIFA World Cup tournament in history. We're so proud to be hosting here in Los Angeles 8 of the matches. But beyond that, there's going to be so many different opportunities, ticketed and unticketed, for people to see the games. So you mentioned the Fan Festival, which we're hosting, of course, in the LA Memorial Coliseum. There are 5 separate fan zones, which will largely be ticketed events across the city. But very importantly, Larry, Mayor Bass saw that this needed to be an event that was accessible to everyone in Los Angeles. So we've organized over 100 different community activations across the city at 18 locations. They'll be rotating, and we're calling it Kick It in the Park. And working with the council members, Mayor Bass has put these together. So there'll be viewing parties with lots of fun activities. Some of the locations will have youth soccer clinics and arts and culture. And so it's going to be a great event, entirely unticketed. And people should look up their local park at kickit.lacity.org. And that will tell them where they can go.
15: And I was just wondering about transportation. Is Metro doing any special lines to accommodate these locations where these festivals are taking place?
4: Well, certainly the events were designed to be transit friendly, and our Kick It locations across the city, you know, we prioritized areas that would be easily accessible to transit. Metro itself is actually hosting a fan zone at Union Station as well, the most transit-friendly location in all of Los Angeles. So, that Metro, I don't know whether they've added additional assets, but they've certainly planned for this. And around SoFi, of course, for the tournament itself, there's been a significant increase in Metro assets there to get people in and out of the stadium itself.
15: All right. And Los Angeles County has a number of events. I know Burton Chase Park in Marina Del Rey is doing something. There are other locations. Long Beach has events. Pasadena is doing a big event tomorrow at the Civic, at the plaza in front of the Civic Auditorium. So many, many different events. Downtown Burbank doing one. The West Harbor area, Venice Beach, Magic Johnson Park, and LA County Park, Hanson Dam in early July. So these are all different dates too, Paul. So people really need to look up and see, you know, which games are going to be shown, what activities, and which date these various sites are going to be activated.
4: Right. That's why I would really urge people to go to our website, kickit.lacity.org, because we have all of that information, dates, times, accessibility by transit, the matches that'll be played that day. So everything you need to know is at kickit.lacity.org.
15: All right. And also LAist.com has all kinds of information. Libby and other members of our team have been putting together important information about all the events in Southern California that are free, that don't require you to buy a high-cost ticket to attend a game at SoFi. As great as that experience is going to be there in the crowd, to see the games live, there are a lot of other ways. And when I've been in Europe during World Cup, and Paul, it's an incredible experience to be in a huge public park or square where they put up big screen TVs, they have beer stalls around the perimeter, and families are out, and I mean, it's an incredible social event in so much of the world.
4: Or even not big production events like that. I've been in Europe for the World Cup, and I've seen people in neighborhood parks, you know, string an extension cord and set up a television out there, and hundreds of people will gather around it to watch. So, this is something that people around the world are extremely passionate about. And of course, as you know, Larry, here in Los Angeles, we have the largest diasporan population of dozens of different countries. So the 48 countries that are in this tournament are going to be well represented by fans here in Los Angeles, and that's why it was so important to Mayor Bass to make sure that this was a tournament that would be accessible to all, not just the people who can afford, you know, a multi-$1,000 ticket, but rather anybody who wants to go to a neighborhood park or gather with their community and cheer on their team. Through Kick It in the Park, we've made that accessible to the entire city.
15: And that website again is kickit.lacity.gov. That's kickit.lacity.gov. Oh, it's .org. It's not
4: .org. Oh, yes.
15: Okay. All right. Because we checked it and we found it at .gov. So, okay. All right.
4: Good.
15: So, okay. Very good. .org. Okay. .org did not work for our producer, by the way. So you could try both, I guess, and see what you get.
4: Okay.
15: All right. That's funny. So, Paul, I was also curious about, you know, this contract between FIFA and the city of Los Angeles. You know, why is that going to be made public? What are we going to know what's in that and about the financial requirements on the city of L.A.?
4: So, no, there's first of all, the host committee for the World Cup tournament is the L.A. Sports and Entertainment Commission, independent of the city of Los Angeles. We host none of the matches here. They'll all be in Inglewood. And there's no contractual relationship between FIFA and the city in the same way there is with, say, the Olympics, Paralympic Games, in which we're the host city. What we do have is for different locations, we go through the normal permitting process. And so, for example, the Coliseum is in Los Angeles. They had to go through a permitting process, and there's agreements on the cost reimbursement for law enforcement there, for example. So at each of the different fan zones and the fan festival in which LAPD will have presence, those services beyond normal and customary will be reimbursed.
15: Okay, and so reimbursed, if there's no public contract about that, or if the city's going to be liable at all for any of those expenses?
4: No, there's no liability beyond the services that we're delivering, and so there's nothing like, no equivalent to what there is in the Olympic Games or what some cities have who are doing the hosting more directly than we are.
15: So that'd be Inglewood for
4: LA Sports and Entertainment Commission. Yeah.
15: Okay. Paul Krikorian, Executive Director for the Office of Major Events for the City of Los Angeles. Of course, familiar to so many for being an LA City Council member for a number of years and Council President as well. Libby Rainey, LAist reporter who is at Exposition Park just outside the Coliseum where the Fan Fest just got underway about 20 minutes ago with the gates opening at the Coliseum. So Libby, just, you know, share with us a little bit about, again, as you're seeing people arrive, is picking up the activity there?
25: Yeah, still a steady stream of people coming through the gates and headed into the stadium. I'm seeing people sort of lining up to take photos in front of a big thing that says 26 FIFA Los Angeles. So, yeah, people just seem to be in good spirits and getting here early for the game. I'm hearing a lot of, I was going to go take a peek in the stadium, but I was worried we wouldn't be able to have a clear connection to head.
15: Oh, yeah.
25: I do see people heading in that way. And, yeah, people seem stoked, still seem mainly green jerseys. I think, as discussed, it's going to be a big crowd for Mexico today, which is, I think, going to be a lot of fun.
15: Well, great. We'll let you go, Libby, so you can get inside and see what's happening there. I'm sure that'll be fun to cover. Libby Rainey, LAist reporter, has been reporting on Los Angeles County's preparations for World Cup this year at the Fan Festival just outside, soon to enter the Coliseum. Our thanks to Paul Krikorian for the Office of Major Events, City of Los Angeles. And again, our LAist guide, which has so much about the World Cup for you to maximize your enjoyment of the games, which start today, first game at noon from Mexico City. You can go to LAist.com. That's LAist.com. You'll find all the information there about World Cup. Coming up, I want to hear from you because lines are going to be the order of the day at so many venues over the next month and a half. What is the longest line that you stood in, and did it end up being worth it? That once you'd invested the many hours or days in line, that you got what you were hoping to get out of the experience, or did it fizzle out not being worth it at all? So I'm not looking at, you know, spending 45 minutes or an hour in line at a restaurant, say. I'm looking at something that the overwhelming majority of people would not do in line, but you did it because you cared so much about what that experience was. You spent the night outside the doors of wherever the store or the theater or whatever it was. You really committed time to it. We're at 866-893-5722. That's 866-893-5722 or LAist.com/airtalk to post on our page. We're back in 1 minute.

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4: It's Air Talk on LAist 89.3 in the LAist app, with lines going to be the order at many of the World Cup venues. I thought it'd be kind of interesting to hear from people who have stood or camped out in inordinately long lines. Again, I'm not talking about, and probably the longest line I've stood in was for an amusement park ride, or maybe it was that pizza place in Brooklyn. I don't know. Yeah, but it was long enough for me to feel like an eternity. The pizza was probably worth it. The rides, yeah, I think was worth it for me as a kid, or taking our son on a ride. Yeah, there's a one-of-a-kind sort of experience about that. But I'm talking about really doing long lines, because there are some that people spend hours in. I have a family member who went down to one of the friendly matches for World Cup in San Diego and was in line for hours, didn't get into the game until halftime of that soccer game. 866-893-5722. That's 866-893-5722. You can also email us at atcomments@laist.com. Please include your location and first name. And by the way, to get that World Cup guide at laist.com, just put after laist.com/World Cup. One word written out. That's laist.com/World Cup. Our guide will be very valuable to you. Brian in Palm Springs, what is the longest line that you endured?
5: Oh, hi there. It was an overnight line, actually. Very excited for the Star Wars movies when they were coming out in the late 90s. And living in San Francisco, some friends and I camped out overnight, called into work the whole day that night. Hundreds of us in tents out there on the sidewalk at the movie theater. We got tickets for the 10 a.m. and the 7 p.m. I think we were all excited in the movie theater when it started, the cheering. By the time the movie was over, there was a lot of disappointment. I was heartbroken.
4: Oh.
5: My group of friends, we didn't go back to the 7 o'clock showing because we were so disappointed.
4: Wow. And did you ever spend the night in another line for another film or anything else after that experience?
5: No, I did not.
4: That was a one you wanted to. Brian, thank you so much. I think you speak for a lot of Star Wars fans who spent the night in front of theaters, just as you did at the one you went to see Episode One in San Francisco and were disappointed. Brian, thank you so much in Palm Springs. We're at 866-893-5722. You can email us at atcomments@laist.com. Please include your location or first name. Brenna, email says, not a concert or motion picture, but the longest I stood in line was to buy tickets in 1978 for the Treasures of Tutankhamun at the L.A. County Museum of Art. The line circled around the entirety of the museum, but it was well worth the wait. Yeah, Brenna, you were one of 1.25 million visitors. I remember, I mean, talk about a major sporting event. The Treasures of Tut exhibition at the County Museum of Art was an extraordinary cultural event in Los Angeles. February 15th, 1978 was the opening of that exhibition, and a lot of Angelenos stood in extraordinarily long line. 866-893-5722. You can also email us at atcomments@laist.com. please include your location and first name. Fahim, our producer, said, my family was in Istanbul last year, where there are so many historic mosques, museums, and beautiful landmarks to check out, one of which, however, was not worth the hype. We waited almost 4 hours to get into the Basilica Cisterna, an ancient subterranean preserved water reservoir in Istanbul. It was probably the longest we waited in a line on the entire trip and one of the priciest entries. When we finally got inside, it was about a 10-minute walkthrough. That was it. We were all done. No information placards, just ancient pillars. They were a sight to see, but not worth waiting 4 hours for. Fahim, great point. I remember a lot of waiting in Istanbul, too, getting into mosques and other tourist attractions. Beautiful, beautiful city and a lot of history to see, but some very long lines. Our producer, Manny, said in college, I was a really big fan of Rick and Morty. Ahead of season 2, they had a promotional pop-up tour selling exclusive merchandise. My friend and I waited in line for about 4 hours in the heat of the summer, only for me to end up with a shirt that doesn't fit and 8 pins, most of which I've since lost. Oh, Manny, 866-893-5722. Or you can email us atcomments@laist.com. Marjorie in Hollywood, what's the longest line you've waited through?
6: I waited in a line for 9 hours in Paris, France, when I was in my mid-20s, I was trying to get my carte de séjour. I arrived with a student visa and needed to wait in this big long line. And the interesting thing about it was there I was. This was a period when France was really upset about immigrants. And I was there in a line with all these people from North Africa. And they were all looking at me because I was slanting, going, you know, what are you doing here? And like, well, who's it up from your floor for you? This is the first time you've ever had to go through something like this. It was quite a line. There was no shade, and everybody was out there kind of sweating away, and it really let you know how the French felt about immigrants, and it was quite an experience.
4: What a, So you presumably got your visa finalized after those 9 hours.
6: I got in there, and I showed them all my paperwork and showed them that I had money and that I was there on a fellowship from the French government and all the stuff, and so I was then able to open a bank account, get the card, be official, and live there for a year and a half.
4: All right. So I'm sure the 9 hours was worth it in that case, Marjorie. Thank you. 866-893-5722. Bill in North Hollywood, the longest line in which you've stood or sat.

0: Wow, what a star-crossed production. So, Bill, that way, if you're waiting 14 hours to audition, how do you have the energy to perform at an audition after that?
1: Yeah, you don't.
0: Even if you'd gotten into audition, would you have been able to really show what you could do?
1: Right, and the title character was being played by the actor who played Jaime Lannister in Game of Thrones, so that's why it was such a big, long process.
0: Okay. Wow. Bill, thank you so much. Bill in North Hollywood. Let's see. Catherine in Redlands, what was your longest in-line experience?
2: So in October of 2019, I waited in line the first Monday in October to get into the Supreme Court in Washington, D.C., because I particularly wanted to see Ruth Bader Ginsburg. We started at 4 in the morning, and they only take 50 ordinary people, and we were like 52 and 53.
0: Oh.
2: But they let us in because some other people didn't show up who actually had reservations. But what was really fun was there was a double line. The second line next to me had been there many people for 2 or 3 days, because the following day they were going to hear a group of civil rights cases about gay rights in employment. And so that line was hundreds of people long. They were camped out, and they had them separately lined up from us because we were there for Monday.
0: Yeah.
2: And they were there for Tuesday. And I'll tell you, you have to get in line at 4 in the morning. There are no bathrooms available. You can't get out of line even if there were. And so no coffee. So, but the guys and women who were waiting in the parallel line with us made it all fun.
0: Wow. 5.5 hours without ability to use a restroom, Catherine. I'm impressed at the physical achievement as well. Standing in line, and for people to be essentially camped out there for 3 days to go the following day for the high court. Wow. Incredible commitment. Catherine, thank you so much. 866-893-5722. With lines being the norm for the World Cup to get into games there, my question for you is, what's the longest line that you've endured, and was it worth it once you ultimately got into the place you were going? Sonia in La Puente, for you, what was the longest line?
3: And mine was an event for Seinfeld. It was off of Melrose a few years back. It was with my kids. The event, we waited about 5 hours to get into it. Once you got in, you got to see the diner. You got to sit in the booth. You got to see the Festivus tree, take photos.
0: Yeah.
3: You got to do the boudoir chair that he does the boudoir photos. And then at the end, you get to go into Jerry's apartment.
0: Wow. So a Seinfeld.
3: Yeah, we waited 5 hours.
0: 5 hours to see Seinfeld sets. Sonia, thank you so much. But it sounds like it was worth it. Your family enjoyed it?
3: Yes, my kids loved it. They're big Seinfeld fans. And yeah, so it was worth it.
0: That's great. Let's see. Nick in the Hollywood Hills. Nick, great to have you with us. What's the longest line you've waited in?
4: You know, it was about 6 or 7 hours, and it was to see a taping of Leno. And I was with my ex-wife, who was a super Reba McEntire fan, and Reba was going to be the guest. And apparently, like, every tourist from the South was there. I mean, everybody loved Reba. And so we got, like, she got off work, and we went, and we were standing in line, making friends, all that. You know, you're there a long time. And there was these cats who were in front of us that were from Texas. And they slowly, like, were edging in front of us, and it was like, okay, so, you know, as we funneled in, they were fully in front of us, and they were the last people that they let in. So they cut the line off right as we got.
0: Oh, no!
4: And so we were just like, you know, what do? Right? Just hands in the air, like, maybe they'll give us a voucher for tomorrow, or, you know, my ex-wife, she was all upset, of course, you know. And then they came and grabbed us, and took us through the backstage and took us down front to 2 seats that had been taped off for somebody who didn't show up. And we got to sit in front, do the whole, like, rush the stage and shake hands with Jay. And it worked out perfectly.
0: What an experience, Nick. Thank you. And the twists and turns you must have gone through mentally with that experience.

0: 6 hours in line to see Reba McEntire on Jay Leno's show. Thanks so much, Nick. Jessica, in Panorama City, your longest time in line.
1: Yeah, it was 6 hours in New Jersey in a car during COVID to go see some pretty wimpy Christmas lights.
0: But did it have a comical at least benefit?
1: Yeah, it was. Well, the whole family was in the car, so we ended up really enjoying it. But we were in the car, no food, 6.5 hours in line.
0: In the car, in line. Oh, my God. Jessica, thank you. Thanks so much. Bill in Sherman Oaks says, I waited nearly 4 hours with my best friend to be part of a perfume workshop at the Getty. We got to make our own perfume, and it was totally worth it, Bill says. That's great. And Nick, our producer, said, when I was a kid, I was obsessed with what I now know was a very niche game franchise called Spectrobes. There was a new game coming out, and I convinced my mom to let me pre-order the game at our local GameStop. I was certain there'd be a long line during the for the release day. My mom drove me there several hours before the store opened to stand in line. I was ecstatic. When we got there, I was first in line. Well, over the course of the morning, it turned out I was the only person in line. And when the first store employee showed up, he had no idea what I was waiting for. When I enthusiastically told him about the new game coming out, he still didn't know what I was talking about. Turns out I was the only person in town who pre-ordered the game. He must have felt pretty bad for me because he gave me a bunch of the promotional material the store had received for the game. Nick, great story. Thank you so, so much. All these terrific listener accounts of long lines, most of them worth it, and with some great turnarounds in some of those cases, too. 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Thank you for your incredible financial support of Air Talk and everything we do at LAist over the past 7 days of our member drive. The number of sustaining members, thousands of them, we doubled the number of sustaining members we did last June, which was a very successful on-air member drive, and doubled the number of sustainers for this June drive we just concluded. That's the power of the community support for LAist, and we are deeply moved and appreciative. We know some of the sacrifices financially that our listeners make as well in these tough times, so thank you. Much more to come. TV Talk with our critics. We're back in 90 seconds.
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0: 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Dom, let's start with last night's record-setting comeback by the Knicks in Game 4 of the NBA Finals. No finals game had seen a team come back from 29 points down. The Knicks win it, tip in just a second and change left on the clock. I don't know if you caught last night's game, but what an incredible contest.
8: Larry, of course I caught last night's game. I will say right now, as a former New Yorker, I always remember this wonderful thing that I believe it was the French government said in the days after 9/11. They said, we're all Americans now. We're all Knicks right now. Whatever your affiliation was, and I say this even to Spurs games, that nanosecond last-minute tip-in by OG was amazing. It changed everything. You know, I talked to people who were at the Gardens. You couldn't even hear them think. It was incredible. What's amazing is this NBA final, with all the historical, and I think as you pointed out, that was a historical comeback, that 29 deficit comeback that the Knicks did in the second half. This is a game that has galvanized the nation and in many ways the world. In fact, it's very interesting because I know we're going to talk about this later. It almost seems to be having the potential to overshadow the World Cup. But this is an NBA Finals that I think is for the books. So many people are looking forward to Saturday. Will the Knicks clinch it in five with a win in Texas, or will it go even further? This is the thing. This is why people love sports, and this is why ABC and Disney love sports, because besides all the stars, including Taylor Swift, who was courtside yesterday in a Stevie Nicks t-shirt, clearly also promoting her new song in the new Toy Story movie, which obviously comes from Disney. This is a ratings bonanza for the NBA and for Disney, who are showing out on ABC and ESPN. So really, it's kind of a win all over.
0: The ratings are stunning. I mean, I can't remember which game, whether it's two or three, was like the highest ratings they'd had for, you know, in decades for the NBA finals. And ABC, I know the NHL doesn't do NBA type ratings, but because they have both the finals, they always have the NBA, but they've got the NHL this year too. They're able to, on alternate nights in the same primetime slot, have the NHL finals, the NBA finals. I mean, this has to be great for the network.
8: Oh, I think it's amazing. Look, I mean, we have talked about for years the fact that, you know, live sports are certainly the winner for broadcast networks. And this is what's happening. And remember, to sweeten the pot, they might not have the World Cup. They have the NBA Finals, which is doing well. They have the NHL Finals, which is doing pretty well. They have the Super Bowl next year, ABC. So, you know, this is how you like rising water, all the boats float. This is a plan for linear television that can actually really see a network, especially under a new CEO for Disney proper. This is exactly what they're looking forward to. This is exactly what they want. You know, look at the stars at courtside. Look at the drama of the game. How can you not get caught up in this? Well, even if Donald Trump showing up for that game three seemed to put a damper on everything, though he didn't seem to be able to stay awake for most of it, this is something that's galvanizing not only New Yorkers, but everyone else.
0: Well, and
8: one
0: Trump
8: final
0: did.
8: Point.
0: Yeah.
8: One final point, very important. When we talk about this, remember, New York is the largest media market in America. So if you've got New York playing, this has been a problem that has plagued a number of people. Like if we see it in the NHL right now, Las Vegas and Carolina, not giant markets. New York, it's a win for a win.
0: Yeah, well, and anytime you've got the Lakers, the Knicks, the Celtics in the NBA Finals, you guarantee you're going to have more interest in it. Yeah, I was wondering, though, if a lot of viewers turned off, you know, even early in the second half, because that's when that 29-point deficit was the largest for the Knicks, and didn't see the comeback because they abandoned the game. But anyway, and we'll talk World Cup with Dominic coming up a little bit later. But Angie, I want to talk about Allison Steve making its debut streaming on Hulu. It's a British romantic comedy. What did you think of it?
9: I really liked it. It is not going to top the NBA final for excitement, but then again, what is? I saw it last night, and as Dom was saying, it was incredible. But anyway, yes, Alice and Steve. This is a comedy about two longtime best friends played by Jemaine Clement and Nicola Walker, who start feuding when he starts dating her 26-year-old daughter, who was played by Yalitza Margulies. I was not totally sold on the age gap romance part of it between Steve and Izzy, but I thought that was a weaker element, but it is much more about the relationship between Alice and Steve. And all of that stuff I thought was really good. Just dark, funny, highly emotional. As you can imagine, Alice does not take it well that her longtime friend, who was also her ex from a long time ago, is dating her daughter. So she starts trying to kind of break them up, and then she starts trying to destroy him specifically. It gets to the point where she starts like it's starting to like ruin her own marriage, her own like family life and everything. It kind of reminded me of Beef in that way, where there's like this instigating incident that just spirals completely out of control. But also kind of like Beef, the thing that I really ended up liking about it was that it really gets at, it's all very dark and twisted and funny, but it does get at like the emotional truth under all of this crazy nonsense. I think Nicole Walker especially is so good. You can see how much pain and loneliness is behind her fury, but not in a savvy way. I mean, I really enjoyed this one, and it's only 6 half-hour episodes, so you can watch it pretty all out on Hulu. So you can probably watch it in less time than it'll take you to watch most of these games.
0: All right. And all of those six episodes are streaming now on Hulu. I was just wondering, Angie, you said you were less sold on the age gap romance. Was it a lack of chemistry, or was it just the relationship was underdeveloped compared to the two friends' relationship?
9: I think it was more that it felt a little bit underdeveloped. Like there, it felt a little bit at times like the show. I was not initially fully bought into the idea that these two people, because they know from the outset, obviously, that this is going to make Alice very, very upset, and that they're really risking their entire relationships with her. And I did not buy that the bond was strong enough for these two people who do care about Alice a lot to kind of risk so much to be together. They do kind of go into a little bit more. You get to see a little bit more of like Izzy's psychology, like what might drive her to be in this kind of relationship and all of that. But I just felt like that part, it's not bad or anything. It's just that like I think the friendship is where the heart of the show really is.
0: Alice and Steve, first season of the British romantic comedy is streaming on Hulu, rated TVMA. All episodes out now. The Prime Video series, Every Year After, with its first season, all 8 episodes are streaming now on Prime Video. This is created by Amy Harris, and it's adapted from a best-selling romance novel written by Carly Fortune. Angie, what did you think of Every Year After?
9: Much. This is clearly Amazon's latest attempt to recapture, the lightning in the bottle that was The Summer I Turned Pretty, which was like such a huge hit. So it's sort of got a similar setup, at least kind of superficially. It's about like two childhood friends who fall in love over spending their summers together every year at this picturesque lakeside town, and then they have all this like kind of back and forth and endless romantic drama as they grow up. And in this case, it's jumping back and forth between the present day when they're both adults, like maybe about 28, and they haven't been together in about a decade. But then Sam's mom dies, so she has to go back to the funeral. And then each episode kind of goes through one by one, like each of their childhood summers together, and like what led them here. And I can really see what they're trying to do. They're trying to create that sense of like yearning, deliver this really bittersweet coming of age story about first love and growing up and all of that. And if it's a little bit formulaic, when it hits, it hits. But here, I don't know. Like, there are some good parts. I liked the younger actors who played Percy and Sam as kids. I thought the relationship was kind of cute when they have that kind of childhood innocence. I also liked the supporting characters. I liked Aurora Perrineau as Perry's, or per sorry, Percy's best friend, and Joseph Chu as her unlikely maybe love interest, Abigail Cowan as a mean girl who used to be friends with them. So if it had maybe kind of focused on those characters more, I might have liked it a little bit more. Alicia Cuthbert is also really good in flashbacks as Sam's mom. But the problem is that the central romance is just, it's no good. The leads are so mopey. They have no chemistry. They have no personality besides obsessing over how much they want to be together, but can't, but they can't let go of each other, but they can't be together. And it's just like after a point, it's just like I'm sorry, I do not care about any of
0: All right.
9: this.
0: Every Year After, first season on Prime Video, the romantic drama. All 8 episodes of the first season are out. It's rated TVMA. Coming up, we'll talk about the World Cup-related Netflix program, The Rest is Football. It's a video podcast. We'll talk, of course, about the World Cup games on Fox, FS1, Telemundo, streaming on Peacock and Fox One. And we'll talk about some news for Doctor Who fans. We'll be back. It's Air Talk, TV Talk on LAist 89.3 and the LAist app. Just a quick breaking news. President Trump just announced he has called off new military strikes on Iran. That's hours after threatening to escalate the war. The president said in a social

0: social media post within the past hour. He made the move based on the fact that discussions with the Islamic Republic of Iran have been brought to the highest level of Iranian leadership and approval. Those are the words of the president. The president suggesting progress has been made in talks to extend the ceasefire. More news top of the hour with NPR. We're back in a minute.
1: I'm Scott Tong. 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
0: 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That and more movies tomorrow at 10 o'clock on Film Week. Right now, we're talking TV with Angie Hahn of Hollywood Reporter, Dominic Patton of Deadline Hollywood. The consumer data company Numerator says that about a third of Americans are going to be watching at least some of the World Cup. That's obviously many millions of people. Fox and Universal's Telemundo are looking forward to those big audiences. Dominic, let's just talk first of all about what kind of potential business-wise this has for the companies with the TV rights.
5: It's massive, Larry, massive. Let's just look at Fox for a second. Fox, there are 104 matches over 39 days. There is going to be all over, as you described previously, there's going to be all over Fox Sport. They're going to be streaming. They're on Telemundo. They're being played in Mexico, where we'll see the kickoff in a couple of hours today. They'll be playing the United States, where there'll be the United States' first game tomorrow at SoFi here in LA, and in Canada. This is a massive undertaking. Now, of course, there's been a lot of controversy. Referees refused entry to the country, big searches of certain teams, often on the tarmacs of airports, a lot of tension around, obviously, the geopolitical situation. You just talked about the breaking news that things might have subsided a little bit between the United States and the Islamic Republic, but seen this movie before, know how it may or may not end. So there's a lot of drama going into this. And of course, there's some favorites, England, France, Argentina. Obviously, Messi now playing for Miami has seen a huge rise in the popularity of soccer in America, specifically since the last time we had the World Cup, which was 1994. So this is a very big deal for Fox. This is a big deal domestically. This is a big deal internationally. This is the beautiful game on the biggest stage in the world.
0: And there are going to be so many people. I've just gotten internal communications that here at LAist, for employees, there's going to be a big screen set up so people on a break or at lunchtime come have their lunch and watch the game, which, as you mentioned, is just over an hour away, actually, Dom. Noon is that Mexico mm-hmm. City game coming up with Team Mexico, of course. So, workplaces are going to have that kind of reminds me, and I don't know whether the ratings will be comparable, but in a sense to March Madness, except it lasts longer than a month.
5: Yeah. I mean, it's the World Cup. Let's be 100% honest. The opening week or so, little slow, little low voltage, some big teams playing, but they're playing in groupings because of the way the tournament is structured that don't bring a lot of drama to it. Some people have actually even said the friendlies that were occurring up until yesterday might be more fun. But you are certainly going to see, as you start getting to knockout rounds, some real high voltage competition. And I think to that, this is what we thrive on. And this is a summer in which if be it the 250th celebration of our country, be it the NBA finals, the NHL finals, or the World Cup, the amount of time and great high-level tournament sport that we're seeing, this is perfect for the broadcasters. Yeah. Yeah. I wouldn't be surprised if we see across the board ABC, Fox, I wouldn't say record advertising levels, but they are going to be making some serious bucks this year.
0: Yeah.
5: That can only be good for people in LA because we need more production, more studios, and more work.
0: Yeah, it's just amazing how live events, particularly sports, just continue to grow, even with many more games televised in all these sports than we've ever seen before. Streaming, of course, just bringing so many more, and baseball is hoping to capitalize with its future contract to put all the games into a package where people without blackouts, and we'll see what happens there. But just real briefly, Dom, what do you think of this Netflix video podcast, The Rest is Football? Quick comment on that.
5: I've always loved The Rest is Football. Gary Lineker, the classic Golden Boots player, used to be on the BBC, and compadres like Alan Shearer, who's a god in football. But it's very interesting. They're doing this out of Times Square. They've got a lot of coverage. You know, this is, again, the evolution. If you're not having the rights to the World Cup, you're certainly having the right to talk about it. We see even people like Rebecca Lowe, who's hosting the World Cup for Fox. She's got a podcast with one of the cast members of Ted Lasso over on Apple. So there's so much going on here. This might be, in many ways, the tournament. While you watch it on TV, you'll understand it on podcasts.
0: All right. Again, The Rest is Football with streaming on Netflix. And Dom, we have some news about Doctor Who, that a Christmas special that was planned has been canceled, and changes with the creative team. For people who love the science fiction of Doctor Who, what's happening? Dominic? We lost him.
5: Well, you know, there had been some changes already. Disney had backed. Hello?
0: Yeah, we got you now. Sorry.
5: I can hear you guys.
0: Yeah, go right ahead. We can hear you.
5: Oh, yeah, I can hear you guys. You know, there's been a lot of controversy around this. There was one of the doctors that left, the most recent doctor of Rejuvenation. Disney had dropped out of their sponsorship of the show and their involvement with it, which took away a big part of the budget for the BBC. Now Russell T. Davis has walked away from it. The showrunner, who was a showrunner before, who brought it back and then came back again, the inventor of Queer as Folk. All is not right on the TARDIS right now. So I think that the BBC have basically said, look, this is going to take a while. We need to do a big reset. The biggest disappointment for Doctor Who fans is the promised Christmas special has now been canceled. And that was obviously just looming for many, many of us. But the Doctor has come back before, so all is not gone. We'll just wait to see what happens next.
0: Yeah, the Christmas special, such a big part of the tradition of Doctor Who. That's Dominic Patton of Deadline, where he's executive editor of Deadline Hollywood, and Angie Hahn, TV critic for The Hollywood Reporter. We thank them so much for joining us on Air Talk on LAist 89.3 and the LAist app. Reminder again, Film Week tomorrow with our trio of critics, and of course they lead off with the new Steven Spielberg film, Disclosure Day, the sci-fi thriller. We'll hear what they have to say about a film, which is a big release, of course, for Universal Pictures, the longtime home of Spielberg. Again, my thanks to all the thousands of AirTalk listeners who supported us financially during the past 7 days of our fiscal year-end June member drive, more than doubling the number of sustaining monthly members from what we did last June of 2025, which was a strong member drive. So thank you, thank you, thank you. We are just all in such high spirits today at LAist. Deeply appreciative of the commitment. We do not take you for granted in any way, shape, or form. Thank you so much. I'll be with you tomorrow, 10 o'clock for Film Week, but then I'm on vacation next week. Austin Cross will be hosting Monday through Friday next week on Air Talk. Have a great rest of your day.
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6: Good morning, Nereida Moreno with you. 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Comic and Daily Show anchor Josh Johnson talks about his debut stand-up special, Symphony. 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
11: I'm Indira Lakshmanan. It's Here and Now. Coming up, the Soccer Make That Football World Cup is finally here. We preview the kickoff between Mexico and South Africa.
12: Also, we speak to the head of Taiwan's opposition party. She says the way to peace with Beijing is to engage.
13: Over the last 10 years, the dialogue across the Taiwan Strait has been completely severed. So we can see rising tensions, and we are almost on the brink of war and conflict.
11: Plus, the ripple effects of drought in the American West. A marina owner at a Wyoming reservoir struggles as the shoreline recedes.
14: We had a third of our freaking customers canceled. They call us up and they say, oh, the water's gone, the water's like, we're not going to build it, the water's gone.
11: Coming up here and now.
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16: Live from NPR News, I'm Lakshmi Singh. President Trump now says he is canceling plans to attack Iran tonight. In a post on social media, he says that's because, quote, discussions with the Islamic Republic of Iran have been brought to the highest level of Iranian leadership and approved, end quote. Trump had also threatened to seize key oil infrastructure, including Harg Island. The U.S. and Iran continue to trade fire that threatens to upend a ceasefire agreement they reaffirmed in April. The rivals are also asserting dueling blockades in the Strait of Hormuz, a narrow transit route for about a quarter of the globe's oil shipments. NPR's Greg Myrie reports on the U.S.'s latest actions.
17: Central Command said the U.S. fired and disabled a tanker near the Strait of Hormuz as it was attempting to transport oil from Iran. Second day in a row this has happened. But here's the broader point. The U.S. is trying to get oil tankers from friendly Arab countries out of the Gulf and block ships going to and from Iran. If you add up the numbers, they seem to be in the U.S. favor. But overall, we're still talking about a relatively small number compared to the pre-war shipping traffic.
16: NPR's Greg Myrie. A federal judge is denying a request to temporarily block a nearly $1.8 billion fund sought by President Trump to compensate his allies who allege they were targeted for prosecutions. NPR's Ryan Lucas has more.
18: The lawsuit was filed by the group Citizens for Responsibility and Ethics in Washington. The Justice Department says the case is moot because the department has said it is not moving forward with the anti-weaponization fund. The watchdog group, however, says the fund has not been formally rescinded, and so on paper, it still legally exists. So it is asking the court to temporarily block the fund for now. At a hearing in federal court, U.S. District Judge Richard Leon denied that request. The judge said the issue does appear to be moot because of the Justice Department's public declarations, but he also warned the government not to play possum with the court. Ryan Lucas, NPR News, Washington.
16: SpaceX is about to go public. Elon Musk's company is aiming to raise $75 billion through an IPO tomorrow. As NPR's John Ruich reports today, we may learn that it's more.
19: SpaceX said earlier this month it's aiming to sell around 556 million shares to the public at an expected price of $135 each. But analysts say demand has been strong as the company and investment banks have marketed the shares ahead of their debut. That means the offer price and the amount of money SpaceX raises could change. SpaceX's listing is one of three blockbuster IPOs in the pipeline that are a major test of investor appetite for AI. OpenAI, which makes ChatGPT, and Anthropic, maker of Claude, have both filed paperwork with the government to indicate their intent to list. John Ruich, NPR News.
16: U.S. stocks trading higher with the NASDAQ up 363 points, or nearly 1.5%. 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
6: Live from LAS News, I'm Nereida Moreno. Good morning. The first major poll in the general election race for California governor shows Javier Becerra with a commanding lead. UC Berkeley and the LA Times have Becerra with 52% support, and Republican Steve Hilton has 31%. More than a third of Republicans have said Trump's endorsement made them more likely to support Hilton in the primary, but that could backfire in November. 69% of voters disapprove of the president's performance. Meanwhile, FIFA promised an economic boon for host cities during the World Cup. But now that the tournament is here in L.A., many hotel rooms are sitting empty. Maya Mukherjee reports.
15: The tournament was projected to bring in over $500 million of business to the region, but the Hotel Association of LA says demand is well below what they expected for the World Cup. It's a trend that most host cities in the U.S. are seeing. They're blaming high fuel costs and concerns from international travelers who are unsure about visiting the U.S. due to geopolitical tensions. The slump in bookings also means fewer jobs for hospitality workers, according to the union that represents them. Maya Mukherjee, LAist News.
6: And a heads up that the city of Malibu is hosting a blood drive today at City Hall. The American Red Cross is currently facing a critical blood shortage, with supplies down more than 3,300 units. So anyone who donates today will get a $15 gift card, and they'll be entered in a $7,500 sweepstakes. That's going on today from now until 4 p.m. And you're listening to LAist News. It's 11:06.
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23: I'm Indira Lakshmanan in Boston. This is Here and Now. And I may be in Massachusetts today, but I wish I were in Mexico. That's where the FIFA World Cup kicks off today. Mexico plays South Africa in the first of 104 games, the largest World Cup of all time. Let's bring in NPR's Fernando Naro to walk us through the action on day one. He joins us now, as you can hear, from Mexico City, where the very first game kicks off soon. Fernando, bienvenido. Hoy arranca la fiesta.
24: Muchas gracias. Thank you very much.
23: So you're in a country where football is religion. How's the energy down there?
24: It's literally all anyone talks about here. The streets are packed with people wearing the green jersey of the national team. Yesterday at the Ángel de la Independencia, that's where Mexicans go to celebrate when their team wins. There was, you know, a ruckus all the way to 1 a.m., 2 a.m. People are so happy here. You know, but there's also a lot of tension in the city because there's been a lot of protests with people, the streets have been blocked by protesters from teachers unions, from sex workers. Everybody who has something to ask from the government has been, out and about making their demands heard.
23: And they've been cutting off access to roads and public spaces ahead of the first game, I understand, including the Zocalo fan zone that some people who've been to Mexico City may remember. All right, let's talk about today's game, Mexico versus South Africa. It's kind of a rematch of that World Cup opener 16 years ago when South Africa hosted. That game ended in a draw, the football term for a tie. What can we expect today?
24: I think today's match is Mexico's expected to win. They're playing in a home crowd. You know, they're playing in the Azteca Stadium. As you said, it's a religion here, and Azteca is literally the cathedral of football for the country. So it will be the only stadium in history to hold 3 World Cups. That's a record. The greats Pelé of Brazil, Maradona of Argentina, both lifted a trophy here. Mexico is heavily favored. They're playing in front of more than 85,000 home fans. They're ranked 14th in the world on FIFA's official rankings. And South Africa is ranked 60th. They're, in paper, the weakest team in the group for Mexico. So this should be a game for them to win. But you know, the World Cup, nothing is guaranteed. Champions like Germany before have not gone out of the group stage when they're defending. So this is all up in the air.
23: Yeah, there is underdog power in all of these huge matches. All right, this evening the South Koreans will be taking on the Czechs, also in Mexico. Who's favored to win? What should we watch for?
24: That game will be played in my hometown of Guadalajara. It's about as evenly matched as you can get in the group stage. South Korea is a very familiar team to football fans. You know, they've qualified to every World Cup since 1986. You know, Czech Republic is small but mighty. They have not qualified since 2006. But, you know, Europe is the most competitive place on earth to qualify, so they're not necessarily a bad team by any means. You know, this is a crucial game for both teams because one of the two will be fighting with Mexico for a pass to the next round. So if you like soccer, I would recommend to watch that game because that one's going to be a tight one.
0: All right. That's what do they call that? A squeaker. All right. Well, what teams and stories should we be paying attention to going forward?
24: You know, my favorite storyline will be age, and I'll tell you why. Spain and France, the two teams that are favored to win the World Cup, rely on attackers that are super young. I'm talking about superstar from Spain, Lamine Yamal, who's 18 years old. He already won the Euro Cup at 16 years of age. He's so good. He's one of the best in the world. And France, Kylian Mbappe is only 27. Michael Olise and Desiré Doué are 24 and 21 years old. But on the flip side, the ones that fans know the most, Lionel Messi of Argentina and Cristiano Ronaldo of Portugal, they are 38 and 41.
0: Wow.
24: They have aged like fine wine. They still put on a show. So this is, you know, one of those things that you should keep an eye on, the battle of the generations, for saying it like that.
0: I love that. And yay for the older generations, for these elder millennials who are still playing, Messi and Ronaldo. Good for them. All right. Well, we will be watching especially that close game between South Korea, between the Czechs and the South Koreans. I was thinking of the closely held one you said, which is going to be a bum squeaker, squeaky bum time. Down to the last minute.
24: A very good game in Guadalajara.
0: All right. Well, all I can say is ya se armó la machaca, and that is NPR's Fernando Naro. Thank you so much, Fernando.
24: Thank you very much, Indira, and happy World Cup.
10: All right, equal football time now to this afternoon's underdog, South Africa. Their team, Bafana Bafana, returns to the World Cup for the first time in 16 years. Here is Kate Bartlett in Johannesburg.
1: South Africa is soccer obsessed. So it's been galling that their national team hasn't made it into a World Cup since 2010. That's the year South Africa itself became the first African nation to host the event and introduced the world to an annoying sound. Vuvuzelas. But you won't be hearing them this year, as FIFA has banned the loud plastic horn, which isn't stopping fans here, who interrupted a serious speech President Cyril Ramaphosa was giving last week. Not that he objected.
3: I like the sound of that vuvuzela. Now, of course, it reminds us the 2010 World Cup. And once again, we wish Bafana Bafana the very best to go and represent our country.
1: He's not the first South African leader to be bitten by the soccer bug.
4: Sport has the power to inspire and unite people. In Africa, soccer enjoys great popularity and has a particular place in the hearts of people.
1: That was South Africa's first democratic president, Nelson Mandela, talking about his country's honor at holding the World Cup in 2010, a unifying moment for a nation that had recently come out of apartheid. Thursday's game is a case of history repeating itself. In 2010, South Africa's first game was also against Mexico. That match ended in a draw.
5: Oh, Bafana Bafana, we've become so complacent with that team. Like, anything is enough for us. Have you noticed that? Anything.
1: Bafana Bafana, which is Zulu for the boys, are not exactly known for winning, as comedian Trevor Noah joked in one of his stand-up shows.
5: Yeah, Bafana's like our special child, like, you know? Who's there, like, hey, welcome home, Bafanas, welcome. What happened? Oh, you got a D, well done, boy. Hey, at least you finished the test this time. Well done, Bafanas.
1: It certainly hasn't been smooth sailing for the team in the run-up to this World Cup. There was an embarrassing episode last month when the players' flights were delayed after a visa bungle, but they eventually took off for the Americas. The Despite the naysayers, one person who loves them through thick and thin is South Africa's self-dubbed superfan, known as Mama Joy. She's a regular, colorful fixture in the stands, dressed in South African colors, with masses of beaded jewelry and large statement hats. And she told NPR she plans to bring her special brand of fandom to Mexico to support her team.

0: Kate Bartlett, NPR News, Johannesburg.
1: Okay, did you watch the Knicks last night? Oh my goodness, the New York Knicks pulled off the biggest comeback in NBA Finals history. Down 29 points, they somehow beat the San Antonio Spurs. Here is how the dramatic sequence went down at JFK Airport Terminal 8. The screaming. Let's discuss with Knicks superfan Mike Spitz. He owns a vintage clothing shop in the East Village specializing in Knicks gear. Hey, Mike.
2: Hey, how are you?
1: I heard you got home at 4 a.m. No judging. What did you do? How did you scream when the Knicks pulled it off?
2: Well, we were in our store shipping labels because business is booming at Mr. Throwback. So we were watching on our, you know, small 15-inch screen in our store, and we're speechless here. It was the greatest freak out. I bit my nails for 45 minutes. I was pacing back and forth. The greatest experience of our lives, and I think it's time that we all have some faith in this unrelentless team, gut-wrenching super team that does not give up, and they want it as much as every fan in that building and every fan outside that's going crazy, and this is our year.
1: Well,
2: Knicks in five, baby!
1: Well, Knicks in five, they're leading 3-1 now, and the sound we heard was, of course, toward the end of the game when the Knicks' OG Anunoby capped off the comeback with this crazy tip-in, 1.2 seconds left. How ridiculous was that?
2: Well, obviously, we're all, you know, watching Jalen Brunson shoot over two guys, and then we hear that cling, bounce, and then you see Anunoby out of nowhere, basically coming from the three-point line. No one's guarding him, jumps over everybody, tips it in, and everybody here, obviously, that was here, and then we were outside screaming, running around. It was Ben Levin, New York. We are going absolutely out of control. And, you know, we usually go to the Garden afterwards, but it's been so hectic there. And, you know, we want to be safe as possible because business is doing well and everybody's hot for Knicks gear. So
1: tell me about business. Your shop, Mr. Throwback in the East Village, sells Knicks fan clothing. What are they buying? How's business?
2: Literally anything and everything. We specialize in vintage gear, so obviously we would have stuff from 27 years ago for 1999 and 94, but a lot of people are buying. We make these awesome customized Knicks t-shirts. We have our own designs, and people are buying them like hotcakes, and, you know, it's something different than going to, like, a regular store like the NBA team store. You know, we're a specialized small niche business. We've been open 14 years in New York, and you know, the Knicks are hot and people want, you know, different stuff. So we're very blessed year 14.
1: Mike Spitz owns Mr. Throwback, a vintage clothing shop in the East Village, which specializes in Knicks gear. Mike, grow your nails back. Game 5's coming up. Thank you.
2: Thank you.
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0: Here and now on LAS 89.3. I'm Nerida Moreno. More LAS news coming up in 15 minutes. But first, some of the headlines we're watching. Several hundred thousand homes and businesses were without power after severe storms swept through the Midwest. The National Weather Service says it received more than a dozen reports of tornadoes. Meanwhile, Elon Musk's rocket company SpaceX will make its debut on Wall Street tomorrow. Musk says the company needs money to fund its ambitions of putting satellites and data centers in space. And after years of preparation, a supersized World Cup is finally here. Mexico takes on South Africa today at noon, and South Korea plays the Czech Republic tonight at 7 p.m., and the U.S. will face Paraguay tomorrow. Coming up on Here and Now, climate researchers found that golf-sized hail or larger will become way more common in the U.S. That's ahead. It's 11:20.
1: 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Starring Ethan Hawke, the series follows the humorous exploits of Lee Raybon, a self-proclaimed Tulsa truth-storian on a mission to expose the city's hidden rod. Emmy eligible, now streaming on Hulu.
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4: It's Here and Now. Taiwan's longstanding tensions with China are flaring up. Taiwan fired American-made missiles in the mainland's direction yesterday, responding to Beijing, which sends warplanes and warships toward Taiwan nearly every day. One Taiwanese party argues the best way to lower tensions is to engage China. That's the opposition Kuomintang, the KMT party. KMT chair Zheng Liwen is now in Washington and joined me for an interview. We first discussed U.S. plans to sell Taiwan $14 billion in weapons. President Trump delayed that sale after meeting Chinese President Xi Jinping last month. I asked the Taiwanese opposition leader if she's heard any assurances the weapon sale would go through. She spoke through an interpreter.
5: No, as of now, we haven't received any information regarding the batch of arms sales to Taiwan.
4: Yeah, there are critics in Washington, I've lived here for a long time, who note that your party, the KMT, the Kuomintang, pushed to reduce the arms budget in Taiwan, and they have raised questions how committed your party is to defending Taiwan. Have you received those questions here? How do you respond to those?
6: Yeah.
5: Many people ask me this question, but I think that they are misled, because for a long time, the KMT has been the strongest support for Taiwan's defense. Regarding the special defense budget, it has been operated in a black box manner, and we haven't seen any concrete content as to what is included. And also, the version proposed by the DPP has violated various legislation principles.
4: Oh, so you're saying this procedural reasons is
6: yes.
4: The reason for this. You yourself met with Chinese President Xi Jinping
6: yes.
4: Earlier this year, the first meeting of the head of your party with a leader in mainland China in a decade. President Xi has said reunification with Taiwan is, in his words, unstoppable. Taiwan has been a self-governing island for more than 70 years. I lived there for many years. When you met with President Xi, did you respond to that assertion?
5: In fact, during my trip to mainland China, we didn't talk about the issue of reunification. Due to the rising tensions across the Taiwan Strait, we really hope that we'll be able to restart the cross-strait dialogue and negotiation to create peace.
4: I just want to make sure I understand you. You said you did not discuss this question of reunification. Why not?
5: Because at this moment, we do not have the conditions to talk about this issue. Over the last 10 years, the dialogue across the Taiwan Strait have been completely severed, so we can see rising tensions, and we are almost on the brink of war and conflict.
4: As you're building this bridge, there are critics of China in this town in Washington, D.C., who have been watching what's happening in Hong Kong, right, during the 1997 handover. There's a promise from Beijing that Hong Kong would be politically autonomous for 50 years. Here we are, less than 50 years on, in Hong Kong, independent media outlets have shut down. Nonprofit groups have shut down. Fearing prosecution, textbooks have changed. Public protests have ceased. This was under what Beijing calls One China, Two Systems. In your view, is Hong Kong a model for Taiwan?
5: In fact, Taiwan is completely different from Hong Kong, so the one country, two system formula can face great difficulties to be accepted by the people of Taiwan. Hong Kong was a colony of the United Kingdom, and in 1997, Hong Kong was handed over back to mainland China. But Taiwan is a completely different situation. In 1945, we ended the colony of Japan, and over the last decades, in Taiwan, we have the Constitution of the Republic of China, and Taiwan has developed into a mature and free society.
4: There, of course, are some differences. What dissidents in Hong Kong, what critics of mainland China would say is that the critical question it raises is the trust of Beijing, the trust of China.
6: Yes.
4: You have met with President Xi Jinping. Mm-hmm. Do you trust him?
5: If we are to create peaceful relationship across the Taiwan Strait, it is necessary for us to have communication and dialogue so as to build mutual trust. And of course, in the first meeting, we will not be able to build the mutual trust instantly. Now we are taking a very important first step, but there is still a long way to go. So step by step, we hope that we can make each step firm so that we will be able to include more people moving with us together down this pathway towards peace.
4: You speak of building mutual trust. Mm-hmm. I've lived in Washington for a long time, and as you're hearing surely on your trip here, there are many who think continuous engagement with China is naive, and they point to China's record on Hong Kong and other issues, that it's dangerous to get too close to China. Do you understand those concerns?
6: Yes, of course.
5: In the past, the KMT and the CCP were engaged in the tragic civil war. So you can say that these two parties are actually the most polarized, but we understand that we do not want to repeat this kind of tragedy. So this is the reason why we are trying our very best to seek peaceful coexistence. So, if war happens across the Taiwan Strait, Taiwan is going to face serious devastation. Then countries like the United States will inevitably get involved, and this may lead to the breaking out of World War III, and the whole world will suffer.
4: I should note that the DPP, the ruling party, denies that it's increasing the risk of hostilities. That's its position. Chairwoman Zheng, I want to ask you one last question. Americans hardly know anything about Taiwan. They know it's right next to China. Mm-hmm. They may know they play baseball in Taiwan. That's all Americans know. Can I ask you if there's one thing about Taiwan, its people, its culture, that must be preserved? One personal thing to you.
5: After World War II, on Taiwan, we developed a democratic system. We achieved economic prosperity, and also we have developed the world-famous semiconductor industry, including the company TSMC. So the whole world has lauded Taiwan for creating and achieving these miracles. So not just economic, but also political miracles. And these miracles deserve to be protected and continued.
4: KMT Chairwoman Zheng Liwen, thank you very much.
6: Thank you.
4: Let's get some context now from Shelley Rieger, professor of East Asian politics at Davidson College. She's the author of several books on Taiwan. Shelley, nice to talk to you.
7: Thanks for having me.
4: So let's pick up on that last point about Taiwan's democracy. If the KMT party, the opposition party, is looking to engage with China, is that the best way to preserve Taiwan's democracy? I imagine some would say no.
7: It really depends on what form that engagement takes and how far that engagement goes, right? Having a good relationship, one where the two sides are working together on economic projects and talking to each other and not moving toward a more conflictual direction, that's great for Taiwan's democracy because it means that democracy is not under pressure. If it goes beyond that to a place where leaders in Beijing are thinking that they get to kind of set some of the parameters for Taiwan's domestic activity, then democracy's in trouble.
4: Well, stepping back, the chairwoman talked a lot about process, about building a bridge with mainland China to start a conversation. You know, I invited her a couple times to lay out her vision longer term for Taiwan's future. She didn't really give one. And so for Americans, what's the context here?
7: I think what the KMT has long wanted to do is to alleviate the anxiety in Beijing that Taiwan is moving toward permanent separation from even the idea of China. Mm-hmm. So they're not pushing for unification, but they are definitely pushing against independence, so the kind of formal permanent separation. And they are advocating for more conversation, more negotiation. And historically, when the KMT has been in a position to implement that agenda, Beijing has calmed down a lot, but they have also expected more than the KMT has been able to deliver in terms of political talks and political collaboration.
4: And this message from the KMT, the opposition party, can you situate that in the broader conversation in Taiwan about the politics of China?
7: Right. So the consensus in Taiwan is, let's just keep things the way they are, right? We are self-governing, democratic, and if we push too far

0: want one thing and other people want another. This is a society where pretty much everybody agrees if we could just hang on to the status quo, that would be great. The question is, how do you do that? Do you do that by digging into defense and a strong relationship with the U.S.? Or do you do that by reaching out to the mainland and to Beijing and trying to kind of negotiate that space for yourself? So the ruling party in Taiwan, the Democratic Progressive Party, says Beijing can't be trusted and they won't talk to us anyway. So we are leaning into the U.S. and national defense. And the KMT, as we just heard Chairman Zheng say, is more thinking, look, we can pacify Beijing if we talk to them in the right way.
1: Shelley Rieger is Taiwan scholar, professor of East Asian politics at Davidson College. Shelley, always good to talk to you. Thank you.
0: Thanks.
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3: Here and Now on LAS 89.3. I'm Nereida Moreno. Here are some stories we're watching in our newsroom. LA City Council approved $500,000 to defend the city against a lawsuit from former fire chief Kristen Crowley. Crowley says Mayor Bass waged a campaign of retaliation against her after she spoke up publicly about budget cuts following the Palisades fire. Mayor Bass demoted Crowley early last year, claiming that she refused to complete an after-action report and sent crews home as the fire spiraled out of control. Crowley denies both charges, saying the department didn't have enough equipment to put those firefighters to work. Meanwhile, Metrolink is now offering contactless payment on their services starting today. Commuters can now tap their card or mobile wallet instead of buying a ticket or using Metrolink's app. Metrolink rides are priced by distances, so travelers must tap on and tap off during their trips using the same card to pay the correct fare. LA Metro launched the service on their launched the services last month. And the FIFA Fan Festival kicks off today at the LA Memorial Coliseum. It's meant to be the central gathering place for the World Cup in Los Angeles for the next 4 days. Not only can you watch the games on giant screens, there will also be all kinds of international food and musical performances from artists, including Steve Aoki and Normani. Tickets are $10. Children 12 and under get in for free. Coming up on Here and Now, we'll talk about youth mental health, family systems, and how environmental stressors, including digital exposure, can shape development. Stay with us. 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Folks like Karen Haber in Chatsworth, Dottie Burkhart in Pasadena, and Andrew Vanderdussen in Buena Park. 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It's 11:34.
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7: It's Here and Now. Summer storms can produce hail. Hail can be harmless, the size of a pea, or it can be golf ball size, big enough to dent cars and windshields, as I learned the hard way when I lived in Fort Worth, Texas. New research shows that hail could be getting larger. 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
8: Guys, there's some more massive ones in this field over here.
9: We're getting hail. That is huge.
10: On March 10th, Matthew Capucci sprang out of his car to check out freshly fallen hail.
9: Holy record hail!
10: Capucci is the senior meteorologist at MyRadar, a weather app, Wearing a hard hat, he is recording himself running through an unplanted farm field

0: covered in large hailstones in Kanaki, Illinois, about 60 miles south of Chicago.
1: We're talking millions and millions of hailstones in excess of 6 inches in diameter. That's bigger than a softball. It's bigger than a DVD. That's almost cantaloupe size.
0: Capucci says the biggest hailstone he found that day would have been a new Illinois state record, but even bigger hail was recovered nearby.
1: The Denault family found a 6.6-inch stone, and then someone else found a stone near 8 inches in diameter, but unfortunately it melted before it could be measured.
0: Victor Gensini is a professor of meteorology at Northern Illinois University.
2: One of the big challenges is always getting people to save the hail after they see it.
0: Gensini says there's evidence that hailstones are getting bigger, and that's because of climate change. A warmer atmosphere creates more powerful thunderstorms. Hail forms when drops of water are juggled up into the clouds and freeze. The dipping dots of ice grow larger the longer that they're held aloft by powerful updrafts.
2: That's the air that's rushing upward towards outer space. As those updrafts get stronger, it suspends these hailstones.
0: Gensini found that climate change is creating stronger updrafts, and those ice dipping dots grow into frozen chunks that can smash a car windshield.
2: If you look at the hail size distribution records, there is some evidence that maybe this change is already occurring.
0: Gensini co-authored a study published in the journal NPJ Climate and Atmospheric Science. He found it's not just hail that's getting bigger.
2: Every year, hail has a pretty hefty price tag. Last year in the United States alone, hail did over $50 billion in insured loss.
0: U.S. losses from hailstorms have increased fivefold since 2008. Kiana Holliman is a State Farm Insurance national spokesperson.
3: It's a national concern. Hailstorms are hitting often and doing damage. Just in March, those severe weather storms in the Midwest triggered over 50,000 claims.
0: State Farm says it paid more than $5.6 billion in U.S. hail claims in 2025, with about $1.4 billion paid in Texas alone, the state with the most hail damage. And compared to tornadoes, hail is much more destructive and not well understood. Cameron Nixon is a research scientist with Oklahoma University and the Storm Prediction Center.
4: Yeah, hail is, compared to tornadoes, very understudied.
0: He says given the pummeling that homes are taking from large hail, solar panels getting hammered, and cars being smashed, more science is needed in predicting and understanding hail.
4: I think when we do that, we're going to find out maybe these, 6 to 8 inch stones that are just ridiculous might actually be slightly more common than we think they are.
0: So he says we should prepare for more record-smashing hail. For NPR News, I'm David Martin Davies in San Antonio.
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6: Here and Now on LAS 89.3. I'm Nereida Moreno with some of the headlines we're watching today. U.S. meteorologists say an El Niño has formed, and it's likely to be a major factor in extreme and deadly weather across the planet for the next year or so. Meanwhile, a massive UFC event is set to take over the White House's South Lawn. The event will celebrate President Trump's 80th birthday and the 250th anniversary of the Declaration of Independence. And closer to home, starting tomorrow, LA City Parks Department will be offering free summer lunches for kids under 18 at more than 90 parks across the county. That program runs every weekday starting tomorrow until July 31st, and meals are first come, first serve. Coming up on Here and Now, we will look back at the legacy of the influential historian Gordon Wood, who died earlier this week at age 92. That's ahead. It's 11:40.
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7: I'm Indira Lakshmanan in Boston. It's Here and Now. A drought that's persisted for a quarter of a century in the West has pushed one of the country's largest reservoirs to the brink. If levels keep dropping at Lake Powell on the Utah-Arizona border, the dam can no longer produce hydropower for millions of people. The federal government is trying to keep the system from crashing. Here and Now's Peter O'Dowd has the latest in our ongoing coverage of water shortages called Dry Run.
11: With Lake Powell less than a quarter full, the Bureau of Reclamation is sending water from the Flaming Gorge Reservoir in Wyoming downstream to Powell. But shoring up one troubled reservoir on the Colorado River comes at a cost to another.
12: My God, I mean, it's ridiculous.
11: Tony Valdez owns the Buckboard Marina in Wyoming, where the water is receding.
12: It was just like, boom, 7 feet. I mean, it was dropping a foot a day. I couldn't keep up with nothing.
11: The Flaming Gorge is known for its kokanee salmon and trophy lake trout. People come from all over for the marina's chartered fishing tours. After a day on the lake, they dock their boats, grab a beer and a burger. But when the water started dropping,
12: we had a third of our freaking customers cancel. They call us up and they say, oh, the water's gone. The water's leaving. We're not going to build it. The water's gone.
11: To be clear, the water is not gone, but the ramp to the dock has dropped at a sharp angle toward the receding water, and the situation is going to get worse. The Bureau of Reclamation says water levels at the Flaming Gorge will fall a total of 35 feet by next April. Valdez is building new walkways, even considering moving the entire operation, the restaurant and the tackle shop, closer to the water. None of this will solve the bigger problem. There's not enough water in the Colorado River and its tributaries to meet the unrelenting demand.
12: You could drain all the lakes and never achieve it. You will never feed the thirst. You can't.
11: Even with borrowed water from the Flaming Gorge, the reprieve for Lake Powell is temporary. A long, hot summer lies ahead. And in the weeks to come, the federal government is expected to release a plan that will likely mean deep cuts to the water supply for states that rely on the Colorado River. For Here and Now, I'm Peter O'Dowd in Phoenix.
7: A Los Angeles Superior Court judge this week denied motions from Instagram parent company Meta and YouTube parent Alphabet for a new trial, upholding a landmark $6 million jury verdict that found the tech giants liable for intentionally designing addictive platforms that harm children and young people's mental health. Our next guest wants to bring attention to what she believes is the disproportionate damage from social media platforms to young people of color. Rihanna Elise Anderson is a clinical psychologist and associate professor at Columbia University School of Social Work. Rihanna, welcome.
13: Thank you so much.
7: So your work focuses on children's and teens' mental health and the impact of exposure to social media and the internet. What have you learned about how it especially harms Black children and teens?
13: Well, thinking a bit about AI in particular, so social media has already had a really robust data set in the past few years of what happens to young people. They report more depression. They say they're more lonely. They have more comparison. But now we have a different beast on our hands, if you will. We have this mechanism that allows young people to stay in these worlds that pull from those same spaces where those young people were just experiencing heightened discrimination. So these worlds might even report to them, here are some of the things that you should do based on what the internet says, which might be full of discrimination, might be full of bias. So it's really adding a compounded stressor for these young people who are seeking solutions to things like discrimination or racism themselves.
7: All right. Well, before we get to AI and chatbots and their impact, can you explain to listeners what indirect online harm is, say, constant exposure to racism, harassment, or violence online?
13: Absolutely. I really want to uplift the work of Brindisha Tynes at USC about this. So she's looking at what young people are being exposed to. So they're not even trying to potentially find some of these pieces of news or some of these comments, but they're being exposed to it anyway underneath someone's post in a comment, or someone is commenting at them, or they're just simply scrolling and the algorithm is showing them something that they think they might be interested in. And that's where young people are seeing other people potentially being harmed or other news stories that are demonstrating some sort of discrimination, some sort of harm that hasn't happened to them. So we think of that as vicarious or indirect. And some of those harms are actually showing more psychological distress for young people than if it happened to themselves directly.
14: Wait, so let me stop you. So you're saying that this indirect exposure to racism, harassment, online violence could be as harmful or even more damaging than personal attacks from a cyberbully?
13: Absolutely. So some of the studies that have been conducted by my colleagues and myself are showing what ends up happening when that discrimination is not to you directly. And some of the thoughts that we have about, well, why on earth would this be the case? Why would vicarious discrimination be greater than a direct form? Or why would indirect be more than direct? I think when young people are thinking about themselves being harmed by discrimination, they are able to say, well, I did something. There was something wrong with me. So we internalize a lot of discriminatory actions, right? We think that we have done something wrong. But when you see it showing up for someone else, and not just one time, but multiple times a day, multiple times a week, multiple times in the news, on your phone, it's everywhere, you're starting to make sense of, this is no longer just about me. This is really systemic. And more importantly, what on earth could I as an individual do about this?
14: All right. Well, you recently wrote a piece for HuffPost saying that the way teens are now using AI chatbots should terrify us. Why?
13: I was privileged to talk with some young people, and they were sharing with me what they do when they wake up. And they were talking about if they had a question that they would go to chat first. And that didn't surprise me given how much they used chat or other forms of AI in their everyday life. But when I asked more specifically, okay, let's say you were struggling in this area of your life, or let's say you had really negative thoughts, where would you go? And they kept saying that chat was the place that they would go to unpack some of these things. It made me realize that what I was indicating before, what AI is doing, pulling from not just the literature, right? So not just the scientific literature that says that there are disparities or that there are challenges that young people might face, but they're also pulling from the greater internet that has a really challenging and negative algorithm that has bias baked into it. So practically, if a young person says, you know, I'm a Black kid, I'm living in these environments, and I'm asking for help on how to navigate that, what might you think? It may pull from an already biased internet base and say, here are some of the things that you might do, including some of these more fatal outcomes that we've seen. So just to put that together very quickly, if we know there are disparities in Black children committing suicide, for example, AI might pull from what's going on online and make a suggestion that's just indicating what that disparity is, right? So
14: right,
13: we know Black
14: right.
13: children, yes.
14: So you're saying that basically AI
13: yeah.
14: and chatbots could be drawing from prejudiced or discriminatory sources online in a way that is particularly harmful to young people of color. All right, so
13: yes.
14: what is your advice to Black and brown teens and their parents and caregivers to protect themselves?
13: Yeah, I know that chat is a first place that young people might go. And again, that's what that story was all about, that young people are saying that's the first place that we go. And so it would be silly for me to just say, don't do that, right? Because we know that's what young people are doing. So that requires parents, loved ones to really ask, what is it that you're reaching out to chat about today? What are some of the things that you input on your app or online? Like, what are the things you're asking about? And how can we as a family or as a community support you offline? What are the things that we can do with you? And for young people to understand, all right, if you are going to use it, there are limitations, and we really want to be here in real life to support you for your needs.
14: All right, really briefly, at least 35 states in Washington, D.C. have enacted policies or bans on cell phones during the day. Does that make a difference, or how should schools protect kids? We have less than 30 seconds left.
13: Yeah, it is insufficient to completely ban. It's really about what are the behaviors that we're going to engage in together. So really, we should be taking out our phones, doing some practice-based work together, and demonstrating the processes and behaviors okay. we should use on the phone.
14: That's psychologist Rihanna Elise Anderson of Columbia University. Thank you so much.
13: Thank you.
14: You're listening to Here and Now.
6: 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Comic and The Daily Show anchor Josh Johnson talks about his debut stand-up special. It's called Symphony. In it, he weaves stories about his family, his childhood, and his struggle with awkwardness. That's coming up in less than 10 minutes here on LAS 89.3 and always streaming on the LAS app. It's 11:51.
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17: It's Here and Now. Today we are remembering one of the most influential historians of his generation. Gordon Wood of Brown University died this week. He was 92. Wood wrote many books on the American Revolution. But here is his pop culture moment, getting name-dropped in the 1997 movie Good Will Hunting. In this bar scene, a self-taught genius, played by Matt Damon, ridicules a Harvard grad student.
18: You're going to be in here regurgitating Gordon Wood, talking about, you know, the pre-revolutionary utopia and the capital forming effects of military mobilization.
19: Well, as a matter of fact, I won't, because Wood drastically underestimates the impact
18: of social distinctions predicated upon wealth, especially inherited wealth. You got that from Vickers. Work in Essex County, page 98, right? Yeah, I read that too. Were you going to plagiarize the whole thing for us? Do you have any thoughts of your own on this matter?
17: Well, here with his thoughts on Gordon Wood is Princeton historian Julian Zelizer. Hi, Julian.
20: Hi, nice to be with you.
17: Good to have you. Gordon Wood won the Pulitzer Prize for his book, The Radicalism of the American Revolution, where he wrote that the revolution transformed society. Transformed how?
20: Well, in that and an earlier book, The Creation of the American Republic, he made two arguments. One, that the revolution was driven by an idea of republicanism, that you needed people who were independent and free of political pressure to fight against corruption and the centralization of power. But that very conservative revolution, his second point, opened up the door to much more democratic understandings of American politics, namely that sovereignty lies with the public rather than with elected officials.
17: Yeah. And quickly to that Matt Damon clip we just heard, mentioned Wood in a pre-revolutionary utopia. Is that an accurate reflection of Wood?
20: Yeah, it's a movie, but yes, it captures a little bit of the debates about his work.
17: Okay. Let's hear from the man himself. This is Gordon Wood last year accepting an award at the American Enterprise Institute think tank.
21: Since now the whole world is in the United States, nothing but the ideals coming out of the revolution and their subsequent rich and contentious history can turn such an assortment of different individuals into the one people that the Declaration says we are. To be an American is not to be somebody, but to believe in something. That is why we are at heart a credo nation, and that is why the 250th anniversary of that declaration is so important to us.
17: To believe in something. Julian, in today's conversation about America's 250th, do you hear echoes of Wood's ideas, his contributions?
20: Well, I think with some of the population. I mean, the idea that this pretty conservative elite revolution opened up the idea of democracy and the importance of the people in a democracy still is extraordinarily relevant today as we're dealing with the centralization of power and corruption all over again. So I actually think his work has a lot to contribute to today's debates.
5: Yeah. Gordon Wood's purpose, according to one of his contemporaries, David Hackett Fisher, quote, was not to celebrate or condemn the founders of the American Revolution, but to understand them. Do you agree?
20: I think that's fair. Professor Fisher was one of my professors as an undergraduate. And I do think Balin and Wood and his generation approached scholarship that way. At some level, he was celebrating them because the whole argument is this put forward a good idea in American history. But I do think it was a generation that at least tried to free itself from contemporary political debates.
5: Yeah. Well, speaking of debate, you know, Gordon Wood and his scholarship had its critics, as all historians do. What do his academic critics say?
20: Well, social historians said he underplayed the hypocrisies of the founders, the inequalities, injustices that they themselves were part of, namely slavery, but even much more, and that by focusing on elites, he missed the breadth of what the country was even at that moment. And it was a kind of history that a younger generation, the baby boomers, tried to move away from. So that criticism continued right through his own attacks on the 1619 Project.
5: Oh, right, the New York Times 1619 Project. Right, right. And he came out as an academic historian and was as critical of it. Julian, finally, do you have a personal memory of Gordon Wood?
20: I met him quickly at a conference, but his book, The Creation of the American Republic, his first book, was something I read in graduate school, and it was just eye-opening to me of how a historian with new documents could just change the way we fundamentally see a big event. And it always stuck with me, and it remains one of those books I keep turning back to.
5: Yeah. We've been talking about the late historian Gordon Wood, Pulitzer Prize winner, with Princeton University historian Julian Zelizer. Julian, thanks very much.
20: Thanks for having me.
5: Here and Now is a production of NPR and WBUR. I'm Scott Tong in Washington, D.C.
1: And I'm Indira Lakshmanan in Boston. It's Here and Now.

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2: Nereida Moreno with you on this Thursday. Thanks so much for joining us. Stick around for Fresh Air, then at 1, join me for All Things Considered. The World Cup kicks off today in Mexico City, and NPR is on the ground. We'll also tell you about some of the World Cup celebrations happening right here in Los Angeles. That's coming up today at 1 here on LAist 89.3. It's 11:59.
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7: Let's start with the most urgent issue facing America today. 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
6: Johnson also wrote for The Daily Show and was a field correspondent. 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

0: with Jimmy Fallon. Millions of people know him for his YouTube comedy channel, on which he posts his frequent comedy club sets. He has a new HBO comedy special called Symphony. His work focuses on political and cultural stories in the news, as well as personal stories, which frequently focus on how physically unimposing he is, which made him an easy target. Later, jazz critic Morton Johnson reviews a new album by Adam O'Farrell. First News.
1: Live from NPR News, I'm Lakshmi Singh. President Trump says there will be no U.S. strikes on Iran tonight. On social media, Trump says he called off operations and that a peace deal is imminent. NPR's Daniel Kurtzleben has more on this latest salvo in a series of whiplash proclamations from the president.
2: Just hours ago, President Trump had said the U.S. would hit Iran, quote, very hard. But now in a post on social media, Trump says he's canceled the strikes as a result of talks with Iran. He wrote, quote, discussions and final points have been, in both concept and great detail, approved by all parties involved. He added that the U.S.'s naval blockade of Iran will remain in effect until an agreement is signed. This week, the U.S. and Iran traded strikes after a U.S. helicopter was downed near the Strait of Hormuz. Trump has announced several times that a peace deal in the war was imminent, only for it not to materialize. Danielle Kurtzleben, NPR News, The White House.
1: President Trump says he's nominating former Securities and Exchange Commission Chairman Jay Clayton to be the next Director of National Intelligence. If confirmed, he would replace Acting DNI Bill Pulte, whose selection drew protests on Capitol Hill. The DNI position is entangled in efforts to reauthorize a key intelligence gathering tool known as FISA Section 702, which is set to expire tomorrow. That could limit U.S. abilities to monitor for potential security threats, just as the U.S., Canada, and Mexico begin to host the biggest ever FIFA World Cup tournament, featuring a record 48 teams playing a record 104 games. The first game of the world's largest sporting event kicks off this hour. Mexico is playing South Africa in the legendary Estadio Azteca. NPR's Zeta Peralta is watching the game in the Zócalo. That is the city's main square, where many are using this time on the world stage to spotlight long-standing economic and social grievances, ranging from teacher pay to cartel violence to government spending priorities.
3: The day here started with mass protests that choked traffic, and it made it hard for anyone to get anywhere. But Mexicans found a way, and there is now sheer elation here. Tens of thousands are gathered here, cheering their national team. Historically, the Mexican team has been nothing but disappointment. But here, in the middle of this megapolis, there is nothing but faith. Ada Peralta, NPR News, in Mexico City's Zócalo.
1: The rising price of doing business in the U.S. is likely to put even more pressure on U.S. consumers and add to voter frustration this midterm election year. A new Labor Department report shows the producer price index in May rose 6.5% from a year ago. The PPI measures price changes businesses face before they reach customers. The Iran war is contributing to a fuel price surge that's largely driving inflationary pressures. U.S. stocks are trading higher this hour, with the Dow up 812 points. The Nasdaq is up 452 points, or nearly 2%. This is NPR News.
4: Live from LAS News, I'm Nereida Moreno. In the L.A. mayor's race, Nithya Raman has kicked off her general election campaign by telling Spencer Pratt supporters that she can be their candidate.
5: Spencer Pratt tapped into very real frustrations that people are facing here in this city. I think they're looking at a city that has failed on some of the most basic functions.
4: While Karen Bass received the most votes in the primary, Raman says two-thirds of voters did not choose her. Meanwhile, Bass is portraying Raman as a barrier to progress.
6: But while I'm fighting for change by moving people indoor from encampments, Nithya Raman votes repeatedly to allow encampments near schools.
4: Raman has said that this will be her last political campaign if she loses. Meanwhile, Hollywood directors have reached a tentative four-year deal with studios and streamers. It's the first under new DGA president Christopher Nolan, who took the job in September. The union says it will release details of that contract once members approve the deal. And the FIFA World Cup officially begins today. It's the largest ever tournament in history with 104 matches and three countries hosting, Mexico, Canada, and the U.S. And we have reporters fanned out across Los Angeles, including at the Kick It in the Park event at Echo Park for today's Mexico-South Africa match, which is starting now. And it's one of over 100 free watch parties hosted by the City of L.A. Mayor Karen Bass is there, and we will bring you live coverage throughout the day on what's going on in your neighborhood during the tournament. And we also have a full guide at LAist.com to help you find a watch party. The time now is 12:06.
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0: This is Fresh Air. I'm Terry Gross. You may know my guest comic Josh Johnson from his comedy specials, from his popular YouTube channel in which he posts complete sets of his frequent performances at the Comedy Cellar and other clubs and gets millions of views, and from his work on The Daily Show. He's now one of the rotating anchors of the show after having been a writer and field correspondent. For several years, he toured with Trevor Noah. Johnson also has been a writer for The Tonight Show with Jimmy Fallon. He's really funny, whether it's political humor, cultural issues like his bit Drake versus Kendrick explained for white people, or personal stories like why he's an easy target for muggers, how he's been known to faint, and why he sometimes feels like an alien and thinks he's on the spectrum. His new comedy special is called Symphony. He's added music to this special. Let's start with a clip from The Daily Show from the most recent time he anchored in April. It's about Trump's ballroom. In addition to Johnson, this includes news clips of Senator Lindsey Graham and Katie Zachariah, who's a former Department of Homeland Security spokesperson.
9: What could possibly make this thing cost so much? Like, be specific.
10: Underneath, there will be a lot of military stuff.
9: Military stuff? What military stuff? Name 10 military stuffs. I'll wait. Lindsey Graham sounds like me in fifth grade trying to convince my mom to get me an Xbox. Like, you know, they make educational games too. Here's what I don't get. The president travels with tons of security everywhere he goes. So what problem are we trying to solve exactly?
10: The ballroom itself will avoid the dilemma of having to leave the White House grounds. He literally could have left his bedroom, walked out the back of the White House, and been at the ballroom.
9: Wait. The president needs to walk out of his bedroom into the ballroom. This feels like it's Lindsey's dream. I can see Lindsey like, I must rise from my silk sheets and directly into the cotillion. Oh, it's a mass cotillion where I can be my truest self. This is not what a president is supposed to be focused on, unless that president is 7 years old. You know, they're writing a list like, I'm gonna have a slide that goes right from my bed to the pool. And I want a suit made out of candy so whenever I get hungry, I can just eat my shirt. But still, as good as the White House is, Trump is gonna have to leave sometimes.
11: It really does put President Trump at risk to go around Washington, D.C. like this. The president should not have to leave the White House to go to the Kennedy Center, to go to the Hilton, and venture out. People should come to him.
9: Wait. The president shouldn't have to leave his house? You don't want the leader of the free world to visit anything. Hold on. Is the president depressed?
0: Dash Johnson, welcome to Fresh Air. I think you're really funny. How much of the material do you get to write yourself when you're anchoring?
12: It varies pretty much day to day. There are sometimes you come in with the full sort of arc of the idea that you have for the show. But every day that I'm working there, I work with the writers and the EPs to shape everything that you end up seeing and hearing. So I don't really, if I'm being honest, especially from my time as a writer, writing there is so communal that I don't really think of it as like how much of the pie is like mine, because I think that it's all of ours in a way. Like, maybe that sounds like too diplomatic of an answer, but it genuinely is true. It's like when I was just writing before I was behind the desk or anything like that, you might pitch a joke that someone else has an idea for that sparks another idea. So by the time people see it that night, it's like a mishmash of three people's jokes all to become the funniest thing possible.
0: Tell me one thing that's different writing for Jimmy Fallon versus writing opening monologues for Trevor Noah, or I don't know if you were still writing when Jon Stewart came back to the show.
12: Yes, I was for a bit, and then I got promoted. So I would say the biggest difference is when I was at Fallon, I was on the monologue team, and you know, you're distilling pieces of the news and everything, but you're trying to get them across in this very specific way. You know, these very short, sort of short, punchy jokes. And I think that when it comes to Daily Show and writing there, I was really able to stretch out the storytelling and stretch out the idea and how you get the idea across, and making the assessment of what happened a bit more universal, or coming up with an analogy that instantly makes this thing that's happening on the other side of the world easy to understand. And so I think that there was a bit more writing involved that actually got on the show when it comes to Daily Show versus, like, even if you get like if you get five jokes on the monologue, that's a huge deal. That's like that you're killing it. That means that out of this short amount of time that's the top of the show, they liked a lot of your stuff. And I think that when it comes to Daily Show and writing there, it's like, how well are you working in community with the writers around you, and how receptive are you both to ideas and also to applying what it is you want to say about a thing quickly?
0: You do a lot of comedy that's self-deprecating about how you're not muscular, you're not an alpha male. I just started having protein powder, so I thought this part was hilarious, that you bought the largest size of protein powder because you wanted to get more muscular, but it was so heavy you needed to work out just to carry it home. So I want to play one of your stories from your first album, and it's about why you're a target for getting mugged. So let's listen.
12: Okay. You're looking up at me, and you're like, this guy's been mugged. You be right. I have been mugged. I'm very muggable. I don't know what it is about me, but they just come right at me, okay? And I don't know if other dudes in the room do this, but when you see a dude coming towards you looks threatening, do you think in your head I got to take him? Because the way I can find my head is astounding. The way I fight in real life, not at all. I am a flailer, so you need to stand back because you will get slapped, probably by accident. I don't know what I'm doing. So this dude was coming towards me. He looked threatening in my head. I was like, psh, looks like we're going to have to Jason Bourne this. I'm going to jump up in the air, do three flips. I don't do three, but we need to do what needs to be done. You know, bring my knee down his face, crack his skull, punch him in the face until he's incapacitated. That was my plan. His plan was, I'm gonna punch him in the face and take his wallet. We met up. He had a much better plan than I did. His plan was on fire. Execution, everything. Some of you guys will know about me. If you punch me hard enough in the face, I pee. So
9: So we met up. He punched me in the face. I hit the ground, started peeing right on cue. I'll disappoint, okay? But now he's trying to fit his huge, muscular hand into my pocket to take my wallet, but his hand gets stuck around my wallet. It's very full with coupons. I have no money. But now his hand is stuck, but he can see the pee stain getting bigger on my pants. So now he's like, he's lifting me off the ground at this point. I weigh 125. He leaves. So who needs karate, am I right? Oh.
0: I guess the potent lesson from that is like pee is a dangerous weapon.
12: Yes, everyone hates pee.
0: So how close is that to what actually happened?
12: I think the order of events is correct. Like, the way that it really happened, which I don't always like talking about because it's a lot like telling someone how a magic trick is done, because mm-hmm. they'd like, you know, there's like a little less juice in it when you hear it the next time. But like, the way that things really went is that it was all much faster than that. It was all much like, oh my God, and then it was just over.
0: It always seems to me it really takes a gift to tell a story like that and have people laugh and enjoy themselves and see themselves in what you're saying, as opposed to like, oh, that's so sad. He's so weak and he's such an easy target. Was it hard at first to figure out how to make people laugh as opposed to see you as a, you know, a pathetic figure because you're not strong?
12: Yeah, I mean, I think most people have an insecurity about themselves, whatever it is. Some people aren't particularly strong, or some people aren't confident in their looks, or something. But like one of the most connected attributes of the human condition to me is just like being flawed. I think that we gravitate towards people who have triumphant moments. It's one of the reasons we're so engaged with sports. But I also think that if we're talking like person to person, we really connect with people on their faults and their weaknesses. And I think if any fine line exists, it's that I was blessed with being able from an early start into comedy, being likable on stage. And so obviously when people like you, they don't like when bad things happen to you. But I think the way that you overcome that is, one, you're telling the story. So no matter what you tell people, you clearly lived. Like that, like I think that's the main thing. Is
0: yeah.
12: that I'm telling you the story now, removed by years. So one, I'm over it, and then two, I must have made it out, or else this would be a hologram.
0: So, is comedy ever a useful weapon to diffuse a situation?
12: Oh, sure. I mean, that's happened countless times. I can't even think of, like, a good example. I mean, that was basically most of high school.
0: Yeah. Uh-huh.
12: Yeah.
0: Where was your high school? Like, what was your high school like?
12: My high school was a Catholic school in Alexandria, Louisiana. And, I had what I'd say were a decent amount of friends, but I think I had what is you could almost call a maybe normal amount of like being picked on. Like I look back at it with less, I don't necessarily look back at it with a bunch of like traumatic feelings, but I definitely look back at it like, oh yeah, that wasn't good. That was pretty bad.
0: We need to take a short break here. So let me reintroduce you. You're just joining us. My guest is Josh Johnson, and he's a really funny comic who has a new comedy special that's now streaming on HBO Max. It's called Symphony. We'll be right back. This is Fresh Air.
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0: This is Fresh Air. Let's get back to my interview with comic Josh Johnson. He's one of the rotating anchors on The Daily Show. His new comedy special, Symphony, is streaming on HBO Max. I want to play another bit that you do, and this is also from your first comedy album, I Like You, which is on Comedy Central Records. And I'm playing things from this album because I feel like this album is your This Is Who I Am album, because you talk a lot about yourself. You present this like projection for the public of your self-image. And in this, you talk about feeling like an alien.
12: I don't know what my problem is. I really don't. I'll share a secret with you guys because we're family. I don't even feel black some days. I feel like an alien that snatched a black body and didn't do any research at all. Didn't do a thing. Didn't read a book. Didn't watch a movie. Doesn't know what Boys in the Hood is, but loves trains.
0: That is really funny. Later in the bit, you talk about how you think you're on the spectrum, the autism spectrum. What makes you think that?
12: I mean, I've thought that ever since I was a kid because of how odd everyone always said that I was, or my general, like I said before, like fixations and tendencies. I think that I've had a lot of time where... and some of this is actually probably just indicative of being alone for so much time. You know, not only am I an only child, but there were plenty of times where I didn't have like someone to play with. And so I was just like alone in my room. And, you know, you get once you're allowed to get into your own head in any degree for a number of years, you probably come out of that thing with a very singular set of ideas might not be the right word, but like as soon as you sort of surface again socially, you probably seem a bit odd.
0: Are you more comfortable on stage talking to people but not having to have a conversation with them?
12: I think that's a good example. It's like I think that in doing a show and expressing my ideas and performing for people, I can be incredibly comfortable. But then I think one-on-one in like a group setting, it's like it's not necessarily that I shrink. I've really good conversations with people that I really cherish. And sometimes they're unexpected. Sometimes they are strangers. But I think that it's where I feel the most like disjointed sometimes, if that makes sense.
0: Mm-hmm. And I also want to get to another part of the bit that we just heard, which is that sometimes you feel like an alien who snatched a black body but didn't do the research. What makes you feel that way?
12: You know, I think as far as being out of place and a feeling, you know, there's a lot of that I felt growing up, and some of it was because of my interests and how maybe singular they felt at the time. And then it takes a while. You know, I didn't grow up with this version of the internet, so I'm from an era where it took longer to find your people. And so already being a black nerd makes you feel like an alien if you're a 90s baby. Like already that is communally now not weird at all, but for the time I grew up in, such a singular experience. I was also this black kid in a lot of white spaces a decent amount of time, and so I was already around people who not necessarily, I won't say couldn't relate to me, because it's not as if they weren't trying to, but just, you know, from our basic experiences living in the South and being a black kid around a lot of white kids in different parts of my day, I think that that's another way to feel sort of like odd man out a bit, because now I don't fulfill the expectations of some of the people around me when I'm in my neighborhood. And then I definitely don't fulfill the expectations of people who only have a frame of reference for a black person that is like through media or something. And so, yeah, it felt like I was for a number of years just like such an odd one out And I think that I look back on that time as like a bit of a blessing, because when you're already the odd one out, then it's like, what are you going to do? You're not going to get odder, if that makes sense. So then you can you can literally just engage in the things that you care about. You can be open about your interests and everything, because you're already, quote unquote, weird just by being yourself. I think that that helped.
0: What were you nerding out on?
12: It seems so commonplace now, but truly it's like anime, puzzles. I would get fixated on certain sections of a story. Like I would read a piece of a story over and over again, never mind like finishing the story. Like there'd be a section, there'd be a chapter of a book that I thought was just like amazing, and I would just read that over and over again. I also had... like, a real obsession with Legos longer than is probably average. So I definitely was, like, building and rebuilding and rebuilding and rebuilding over and over again with
0: what were you building?
12: I'd just build different structures, or I would... I try to figure out how to build. I try to draw a thing and then figure out how to build it with the Legos. And that is not... a bad thing. That's not necessarily a weird thing, but it is a thing that you start to get picked on about around 15. That is when, if you've brought the Legos to school and you are trying to finish the dragon head in front of people, you're going to get some notes from your peers.
0: In the end of the bit that we most recently heard, you mentioned trains, that you haven't seen Boys in the Hood, but you're into trains. Like, where do trains come in?
12: I think it could have been trains, it could have been sharks, it could have been any number of things. But I picked trains at the time because in my mind it flowed the best with the rest of what I was saying. So sometimes also whether it's you're writing or performing, it's like you try to pick the funniest word that also completes the idea. Cause I have a different joke that is of a similar sort of line of thinking, and I say sharks in that one. So I think trains literally was because it was going to be the funniest word at the end of the sentence.
0: Well, we need to take another break here, so let me reintroduce you. If you're just joining us, my guest is Josh Johnson. He's one of the rotating anchors on The Daily Show, and he has a new special streaming on HBO Max called Symphony. We'll be right back. I'm Terry Gross, and this is Fresh Air.
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1: It's Fresh Air on LAist 89.3. I'm Nereida Moreno. More LAist news coming up in 15 minutes, but first, some of the headlines we're watching. President Trump says he plans to nominate Jay Clayton, the U.S. attorney for the Southern District of New York, as Director of National Intelligence. Clayton is also a former Securities and Exchange Commission chairman. Meanwhile, a key surveillance tool that allows the U.S. to collect intelligence abroad appears certain to expire. That's because the House and Senate failed to temporarily extend that program, which is set to expire on Friday at midnight. And closer to home, the feds and the LAPD swept MacArthur Park yesterday for the third time in recent weeks. Officials say that officers seized thousands of illegal narcotics pills and made at least seven arrests. Coming up on All Things Considered with me at 1, four members of Cat's Eye talk about the ups and downs of being part of a global girl group. That's ahead on LAist 89.3.
2: This is Fresh Air. I'm Terry Gross. Let's get back to my interview with comic Josh Johnson. He's known for his YouTube comedy channel, on which he posts complete sets of his frequent appearances at the Comedy Cellar and other clubs, and he gets millions of views. He's also served as a writer and field correspondent on The Daily Show and is now one of the anchors. He's done several comedy specials. His new one is called Symphony, and it's streaming on HBO Max. So you grew up in Alexandria, Louisiana. Would you describe

0: that was the nicest house I lived in with my parents and everything. And when they got divorced, you know, my mom and I lived with my grandmother. And then when we moved out of my grandma's house, the places were, you know, like modest and everything. But the actual neighborhoods had their troubles.
1: You want to elaborate on the troubles?
0: You know, there'd be like shootings or police calls. There'd be a decent amount of violence in the area. And, you know, I was very blessed that a lot of it passed me by in a way. Like, I didn't have to experience a deep closeness with all those things, even though I was in close proximity. And so there's definitely a lot of pain in the things that happened in the neighborhoods that I lived in, because I see so many of them as, I won't say inevitable, but like they are definitely like products of situations that people found themselves in that are much bigger than like one individual squabble with another person. You know, I think that from an early age, I had a bit of an understanding of what it means to be stripped of resources and what people will do when they don't feel like they have real options. It's very easy to say to a person who might be living on the street, oh, go get a job. And it's like, okay, sure. Logically, that is the next step. But the person saying that, are you going to give them a job? Are you going to employ them and help them get out of the situation? And even with a job, you know, I think it's lost on a lot of people how many working people are unhoused, you know, how many working people live in their car, maybe, or are just like scraping to get by. And so that was a decent amount of some of the things that I saw growing up, especially in that specific couple of areas.
1: So you went to Catholic school. Was that from grade school through high school?
0: No, I went to Catholic school from like junior high to through high school.
1: So what was grade school like? Was that a neighborhood school?
0: No. So grade school was actually my mom, my aunt, my grandma, and my grandfather. Yeah, like all pooled their money together and sent me to like a Montessori school.
1: So that's like an alternative school.
0: Kind of, yeah. I'm not the best at describing the like Montessori method. It's just we didn't have specific grades in the way that you would at your regular public school. What we had were sort of like evaluations on where we were every year at each given discipline. And so it led to what I at least think for me ended up being a deeper understanding of my strengths and weaknesses in school, because especially once I got to junior high and high school, when I just had regular grades, sometimes I would get a low grade on something that I really felt like I understood. But what I was actually failing at was like a piece of the lesson. Like for example, with algebra, it's like I was better at word problems than I was at actual equations, you know? And so I think that something like in a Montessori method would have maybe pointed that out a bit more specifically than just a general, like, you get a C overall because you don't grasp the whole of the thing.
1: In my experience, having interviewed a lot of comics, and I'll include you in this, are like, they're so smart and so perceptive. And like, you know, the right word to use to get a specific coloration of an emotion or an experience. And it's like, for me, like you're a comedic short story teller, you know, like you know how to build a story. So you're a very good writer. But comics don't necessarily do well in school, and they don't necessarily care about school. Did you care? Did you care about your grades? Did you care about, you know, wanting to learn? Because your parents were both teachers. Your mother was a special ed teacher, at least for a while. Your father was a teacher. I'm not sure what he taught.
0: Yeah, so my care was in the fact that I had a general understanding from a really young age that everyone was, like, putting everything into me. If that makes sense.
1: Oh, yeah.
0: And so I wanted to do well.

0: well because of that. You know, I think that when it came time for me to get grades back, I cared about getting a good grade for the reasons that we've just been talking about. But I think that as far as real interests go, I'd usually only have two or three classes a year that I look back on as being like heavily invested in.
1: What were they?
0: So English was one of them.
1: Makes sense.
0: You know,
1: I really
0: loved the stories. I remember one of my teachers was going through Chaucer with us, and I just remember being so blown away that this entire world got created. Like, that was the idea of, to me, that was like the original Marvel comics almost, because it's all this world building in all of these different tales. And you know, I like, my grandma would read to me a lot, so I was familiar with like Aesop and fables and everything like that. But there was something about the Canterbury Tales that, yeah, I was just taken with, and Shakespeare as well. So English was always one of them, and then it would flip between other things. So it would be English and psychology. Like, I took a psychology class in high school, English and philosophy. I got to take a philosophy class. And so it was always English plus something.
1: Your mother was a special ed teacher, and then after neurosurgery became a librarian. What happened that required the neurosurgery?
0: So, yes, she got really sick, and the neurosurgery basically was to save her life. You know, she was in a situation where even with the surgery, they said that she wouldn't walk again, that she'd have trouble speaking, that like her cognitive ability would be declined and everything. And in truly like the work of the doctors and genuine miracles, she was completely fine. Like, she was walking soon after, you know, she was talking, like there wasn't any issue prior, and she wasn't having the headaches that she was having before. You know, I was really young when it happened, and I was I was so genuinely horrified at the idea of losing her. And I don't even really, if I'm being honest, think about it as often. I think about how grateful I am that it all turned out so well. And I'm very grateful for her. Every time, you know, she comes to a show or I get to, you know, get to see her, I'm always grateful. But yeah, once she became a librarian, it was just something that would be less of a strain on her. Anyone who's taught special ed knows the workload involved and just the toll it takes on even a teaching career to a degree. You know, there's like a saying that teaching 1 year of special ed is almost like teaching 5 years, you know, and she needed something that was a different pace. And so she got this job at the library, and it really benefited both of us because she would pick me up from school, and then I would just hang out at the library until it was time to go home.
1: Well, that's nice. So, you're surrounded by books you could read.
0: Easily. So it was fantastic. And it was some of my first, outside of school, it was some of my first like engagement with the internet, because we couldn't afford a computer. So I had to do all my schoolwork on the computer at the library. And then if I finished early, then I just had that extra time to myself on the computer in the library. And so I was surrounded by books. I was around computers. I was like in heaven.
1: Your grandmother had Alzheimer's, and you talk about this in one of your performances, that she said to you, "I know I'm losing my memory. I will never forget who you are." Because you always worried you'd go there and she'd not know who you are. You can't control your brain like that, and you can't control it, especially if you have any form of Alzheimer's or other related, you know, other form of dementia. Did she always remember you?
0: I mean, she really did until the end there. You know, I think that one thing that she did do was, use every moment of being completely lucid to communicate her feelings as accurately as possible. And I think that that's why it always felt like that, even though, like you said, sometimes maybe that genuinely wasn't the case. But I really felt like I was missing this time with her by being in college, or even after college, moving to Chicago and seeing her less. It's like it's a known thing that when you are around less, you're harder to remember when someone has dementia. And so I always worried about that day that I'd come back and she wouldn't really know who I was. But there was such a genuine excitement. She would rush to hug me. She'd rush to talk to me and catch up. And it was really like she wasn't experiencing or living with dementia whenever I was with her. And I know that that probably just means I got incredibly lucky over those last few years of being with her on some of her best days. But I also think that there's an unspoken thing around what love can do. And I think that love does defy sometimes the what is medically sound. You know, I find that sometimes you hear these stories of people who, whether it's being really sick and holding on just long enough for someone to make it back, or, you know, I know plenty of things don't work out this way, but I don't know what else to chalk it up to.
1: Mm-hmm.
0: Other than that.
1: Well, let me reintroduce you again. We have to take a break here. If you're just joining us, my guest is comic Josh Johnson. He has a new comedy special that's streaming on HBO Max. It's called Symphony. We'll be right back. 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
1: This is Fresh Air. Let's get back to my interview with comic Josh Johnson. He's one of the rotating anchors on The Daily Show, and he has a new comedy special called Symphony. It's streaming on HBO Max. When you were growing up, did you listen to a lot of comedy or watch a lot of comedy?
0: Yes, as much as I could. Like everything.
1: What made you think you should try it yourself?
0: I think just a love for it. I just really enjoyed it, and I figured, why not? Like, I had an obsession with writing, and I had an obsession with comedy, so why not try to put those two things together and just see? And then even when I was starting out and it wasn't going according to plan, like, I wasn't exactly killing every time I was going up, I still enjoyed the lesson that came out of not doing well, that I wanted to get up again.
1: What was your first time at the mic like? Do you remember any of the stories or jokes that you told?
0: So my first open mic in Chicago was like the night that I got there, like the night that I landed. And
1: disorienting.
0: Yeah, but I don't know. It's like, why waste time? You know, it's like you have the chance right now. I tried to do the same thing when I moved to New York. I got to New York and immediately just went out and started going to mics and went to a show. And yeah, I think you just have to dive in. I don't remember my first sets really that well, but I definitely remember the feeling of being able to do like three that night. Like Chicago had and has so many open mics and so much comedy that I was able to do three open mics the first night because I could just take the bus, go to the next place, take the bus, go to the next place and everything. And I remember the first one went really well, and then the second one went even better, and then the third one was horrible. Like I thought I was on a real streak, and then the third one was just terrible.
1: Was it do you think it was the audience's fault? Like, they didn't get you?
0: No, it was me.
1: Is it you?
0: It was definitely me. And I think I will say this. I sort of walked into the third one with the confidence that I literally just landed in Chicago, and the first two went so well that, like, obviously the third one has to go even better. And then when I was getting nothing off of a couple of the same jokes I had done, I was, like, so flustered by it that it was me.
1: What did your parents and your grandmother think after having invested so much of their, you know, time and money and emotional thinking into schooling you, into sending you to the Montessori school? I don't know if they helped you pay for college, but, you know, you went to college. And now you're pursuing this really risky profession. How many people really make it as a comic? Were they wringing their hands and thinking, oh, all of that for nothing? He's throwing his life away.
0: No, they were weirdly supportive. But I will also say that I did spend my time getting real jobs, never asking them to send me money or anything like that. Never, if anything, I tried to send money back when I could, you know? And I think that I kept it under wraps enough that first, maybe what, 6-7 months or something like that, that they didn't even know. And so I don't even really think that they knew how much I was pursuing comedy until I got past at my first few clubs and started getting paid. And by then it was like, oh, okay, if this is going to be your little hobby, at least you're making a little money off of it. And as it progressed and as there was more success, I think it became harder to be like, oh, okay, well, this was a bad idea. You know what I mean? And so, you know, even my dad, like, that's one of my biggest, I don't even know how to describe it as anything but a regret, because it wasn't fully in my control, but I suppose some of it was. My dad never got to see me go up. And he was, assumed from the time I told him I was doing comedy, he was so excited and he wanted me to succeed so much. And I think that for the most part, my family was mainly interested in giving me my best shot at being successful and able to take care of myself.
1: In college, you were studying theater with a focus on lighting design, which is very specialized. Did you already think you wanted to do comedy and this was the closest you were going to get in college?
0: That's a really good question. I think that it was the closest thing outside of actually performing, which I think would have been terrible for me at the time, that I could do that kept me close to live performance. You know, I didn't really have the ear for sound design and sound engineering, and I found that lighting really gave me that outlet where I could both be a part of the show and watch the show and help the show, but I didn't have to be on stage performing, because I think that as far as the type of acting that we were learning in college, I don't think it's something that I would have been adept at. And so I got to watch my friends who are very talented get better and better at their chosen craft. And then for me, I got to watch how the whole production comes together and gain appreciation for it while doing something that's sort of on the side. And so, yes, to your question initially, but then when I moved to Chicago, you know, I told everyone it was to pursue lighting design, but it was really to pursue comedy.
1: So being a theater major and working in theaters doing lighting design, that must have helped you feel comfortable in comedy clubs. You were used to being in theaters, and this was even, you know, Comedy Cellar is going to be even smaller than a theater and more informal as well.
0: Yeah, I mean, it was so much less about the number and more about getting my ideas across, which I felt like I've been writing for so long. And then it just became about taking the leaps of saying what it is you want to say.
1: Josh Johnson, it's been a pleasure to talk with you. Thank you so much.
0: Thank you. I appreciate your time. Thanks so much for having me on.
1: Josh Johnson's new comedy special, Symphony, is streaming on HBO Max. After we take a short break, jazz critic Martin Johnson will review a new album by trumpeter and composer Adam O'Farrell, who's the son of musician Arturo O'Farrell. This is Fresh Air.
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1: This is Fresh Air. Trumpeter and composer Adam O'Farrell has a special set of bloodlines. His father is composer, pianist, and impresario Arturo O'Farrell, and his mother is concert pianist and educator Allison Dean. And that's not all. His grandfather is Afro-Cuban jazz pioneer Chico O'Farrell. Adam went into the family business, and despite the long shadows of his family, jazz critic Martin Johnson says he quickly established himself as one of the most important musicians of the 21st century. He's been a sideman in some of the key groups of recent vintages, and on his new recording, Elephant, at the age of 31, which is young in jazz years, he's begun mentoring the next wave of virtuosos. Martin says the future is in good hands.

The idea of a young trumpet player making his mark on the scene is one of the cherished narratives in jazz, but Adam O'Farrell is different from his predecessors. He's not a flashy player who stuns audiences with his flamboyance. Instead, he's a more introspective player whose solos insinuate themselves to listeners rather than blow them away. This, too, has a lineage. From Booker Little to Ron Miles, Adam O'Farrell's the next virtuoso on this path, and his new recording, Elephant, allows more space than any of his others to showcase his style, which occasionally employs electronic distortion, as he does here on Bebo Noah's Ark.

As is the case with many young musicians, O'Farrell's eager to integrate what he hears in other genres into his music. The beat on Eleanor's Dance here might be as germane to a nightclub as it would be to a dance studio, but the trumpeter and his band of young up-and-comers navigate like old pros.

After a decade of typically being one of the youngest members of any band, in Elephant, O'Farrell's mentoring some players younger than he, most notably pianist Yvonne Rogers, a brilliant stylist who is still new to the scene. She's capable of matching the range of styles in O'Farrell's arsenal and tangling with them in the thorny parts as they do on a section of C Triptych, which is dedicated to the great novelist Iris Murdoch. It shows that O'Farrell is as adept at matching wits with his peers and elders as he is nurturing his proteges. Elephant could be the start of a pivotal group in jazz.

Martin Johnson writes for The Wall Street Journal and Downbeat. He reviewed Adam O'Farrell's new album, Elephant. If you'd like to catch up on Fresh Air interviews you missed, like this week's interviews with actor Josh O'Connor, who's starring in the new Spielberg film, or Andrew Rannells and Josh Gad, the stars of the original Broadway cast of The Book of Mormon, or an interview about problems with this year's World Cup, check out our podcast. 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

Fresh Air's executive producer is Sam Brigger. Our technical director and engineer is Audrey Bentham. Our interviews and reviews are produced and edited by Phyllis Myers, Roberta Shorrock, Anne-Marie Baldonado, Lauren Krenzel, Teresa Madden, Monique Nazareth, Susan Yukundi, Anna Bauman, and Nico Gonzalez-Whistler. Our digital media producer is Molly C.V. Nesper. Thea Challoner directed today's show. Our co-host is Tanya Mosley. I'm Terry Gross.

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2: Nereida Moreno with you. Thanks so much for joining us for Fresh Air. Time now for weather. We are in for a warm and sunny Thursday afternoon. Highs should be in the mid to upper 80s across LA and Orange counties. And the valleys and the Inland Empire should be closer to 90 degrees. But looking ahead, we are expecting similar conditions tomorrow and through the weekend. All Things Considered with me starts now at 1.

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2: 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I'm Nereida Moreno. Immigrants who are legal permanent residents can no longer get loans from the Small Business Administration.
4: There are people that are coming here with honest intention of building a business and creating jobs. It's benefiting our country.
2: Also this hour, the FIFA World Cup kicks off today, and so does a four-day fan festival at the LA Memorial Coliseum. We'll check in with LAist reporter Libby Rainey, who's on the ground. It's Thursday, June 11. NPR's National News is next.
5: Live from NPR News in Washington, I'm Lakshmi Singh. President Trump has just declared the U.S. and Iran are finalizing a deal within days that would end their war.
6: Most importantly, we have a deal that Iran will never have a nuclear weapon, which was the whole purpose of what we had to go through to get this. So it was a big, very big thing. But we have a signing soon, and the documents are pretty final shape, so we'll see. We'll see. Very good. Should be done. That should be done pretty quickly. They want it every bit as much as everybody else wants it.
5: President Trump said he called off a U.S. military strike against Iran scheduled tonight following 2 days of retaliatory fire between the U.S. and Iran. After that announcement of the cancellation, global oil prices fell below $90 a barrel. Mexico City kicks off the biggest ever FIFA World Cup. NPR's Fernando Najo says the first game of the international soccer tournament features Mexico and South Africa.
7: Mexico is heavily favored. They're playing in front of more than 85,000 home fans. They're ranked 14 in the world on FIFA's official rankings. And South Africa is ranked 60th. They're, in paper, the weakest team in the group for Mexico. So this should be a game for them to win. But you know, the World Cup, nothing is guaranteed.
5: That's NPR's Fernando Najo reporting. Mexico, the U.S., and Canada are co-hosting the big event. President Trump has named Jay Clayton to serve as Director of National Intelligence. Last week, he named another man to serve as acting DNI, and the ensuing fallout led to the looming lapse of a key spy tool. NPR's Eric McDaniel has details.
8: Jay Clayton is a lawyer and federal prosecutor. He also served as chairman of the Securities and Exchange Commission. It's unclear at this point whether Bill Pulte, named by Trump to serve as DNI in an acting capacity, will still do so. In fact, Democrats sank the renewal of spy legislation that allows the government to collect the communications of hundreds of thousands of foreign nationals located outside of the U.S. each year, in large part because they didn't trust Pulte to oversee the program, as well as other aspects of more than a dozen intelligence agencies. The program is due to lapse tomorrow, but intelligence gathering under the tool will continue under the existing authorization. Eric McDaniel, NPR News. Washington.
5: Elon Musk stands to become the world's first trillionaire. Stock in his company SpaceX is expected to start trading publicly tomorrow under the ticker SPCX. The company said in its June filing with the SEC it planned to sell more than 555 million shares at a price of $135 each and raise $75 billion. U.S. stocks close sharply higher. The Dow is up 929 points. It's NPR News.
9: Live from LAS News, I'm Nereida Moreno. Good afternoon. President Trump is taking credit for Steve Hilton's success in the California governor's race, and he continues to push unproven claims of voter fraud. Trump says California would have found a way to stop Hilton from advancing to the general election if he didn't speak out.
10: He had all the votes he needed, probably to be first place. But the only reason they approved Steve Hilton, it was going to be 2 weeks. They said it. And then they approved him that night because the heat was on them, because they're cheating dogs.
9: Hilton has repeatedly said that he hasn't seen any evidence of widespread fraud. Meanwhile, Metrolink is now offering contactless payment on their services starting today. Commuters can now tap their card or mobile wallet instead of buying a ticket or using Metrolink's app. Metrolink rides are priced by distance, so travelers must tap on and tap off during their trips, using the same card to pay the correct fare. And Mexico's match against South Africa is the first game in the FIFA World Cup, and Angelinos are watching. Gabby Cardona lives in L.A., and she came to the FIFA Fan Festival at the L.A. Memorial Coliseum to root for La Selección Mexicana.
11: My family's from Michoacán, so we're here to support Mexico, and, you know, I'm just so excited to be part of this culture and to be able to represent it here in L.A.
9: The Fan Festival is the official party for the tournament. That event runs through Monday, but there are also the official fan zones that open next week across L.A. And Mexico is currently up 1-0 at halftime. 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
14: From NPR News, this is All Things Considered. I'm Elsa Chang in Culver City, California.
15: And I'm Mary Louise Kelly in Washington. President Trump has canceled planned strikes in Iran, claiming once again that a peace deal is near.
6: We should get done over the next few days. We'll probably have a signing maybe in Europe.
15: This latest pronouncement comes hours after Trump threatened the key Iranian site of Karg Island in a bellicose social media post. And this is just the latest salvo in a series of whiplash proclamations when it comes to the U.S.-Israel-led war in Iran, a war that has hamstrung global economies and caused inflation to rise to its highest level in years. NPR national political correspondent Mara Liasson is here to discuss. Hey, Mara.
16: Hi there.
15: Forgive my skepticism here, but have we not heard this before?
16: Yes, we have. For months since the war began at the end of February, President Trump has constantly been saying both that a peace agreement was at hand, or alternatively, he's about to bomb Iran so hard their civilization will be wiped out and never be restored.
15: Yeah.
16: It just keeps on going like Groundhog Day. He's literally promised that a deal is near dozens of times. In recent days, he preemptively announced strikes from the U.S., a new escalation after Iran downed an Apache helicopter earlier this week. The two troops were rescued and they were unharmed. Mm-hmm. Then he posted on Truth Social that the U.S. would, quote, at some point in the not-too-distant future, we will be taking Karg Island and other oil infrastructure points. Then hours after that, he was on Fox News saying this about a potential military operation on Karg Island, which would require ground troops.
17: I don't know that America has the stomach for it, to be honest with you. You're going to make a fortune, but I don't know that America has the stomach. I think they'd like to see us come home.
16: So that's just the latest example. Even before he announced that a deal is in hand, promising that, quote, time and place of the signing to be announced shortly.
15: So he says this, and then he says that, and then he says this. I'm just going to ask the quiet thing out loud. If the president keeps contradicting himself, why are we talking about it?
16: because he is the president of the United States, the leader of the most powerful country on the planet. But you raise an important question. What does it mean that this powerful person acts this way, doesn't seem to have a clear plan or strategy, even if the strategy is meant to be disorienting, four-dimensional chess? So far, it has not yielded a deal. And it matters because even as he keeps on saying things that don't turn out to be correct, all of our enemies, all of the U.S. enemies, all of the United States' allies are wondering how much credibility the U.S. still has.
15: I mean, it leaves me wondering, Mara, whether part of this back and forth between extremes may reveal how frustrated the president is, that he can't just end this war, can't just move on from it, and all the headaches it has brought, things like high gas prices that are hurting him politically.
16: Absolutely. He's in a box of his own making. He wants the war to end. It is hurting him and his party politically. But the only way out is to do things he promised not to do and attack President Obama for doing, like providing funds to Iran. And for their part, the Iranians also are looking for a face-saving off-ramp, something they can get in return for opening the Strait of Hormuz. So neither side can figure out the solution to this, a face-saving plan for the U.S. and Iran. Meanwhile, we get this Trump dance, threats one day and backing off the next day.
15: And here's Mara Lyson. Thanks, Mara.
16: You're welcome.
18: Much of America runs on small businesses. And if you ask the people who run those businesses what their success means for them, they might say something like this.
19: That's my American dream and that's my American story.
18: That is Sayuri Suchitani from California. Her turning point was a loan a few years ago from the U.S. Small Business Administration. But today, she would not be able to get it because the agency has stopped lending to anyone who is not a citizen, including green card holders, as NPR's Alina Selyuk reports.
20: Before Sayuri Suchitani became an entrepreneur, she spent 20 years on her feet, cutting hair, coloring, and styling.
19: You know, hairdressing is really labor-intensive work.
20: So when the pandemic shut down the salon where she worked, an opportunity changed her life. She qualified for a loan from the Small Business Administration for a company of her own.
19: It's called Japanese Head Spa.
20: A head spa, which is exactly what it sounds like, a salon for your scalp and hair, with treatments and scrubs and very fancy massages. With the SBA loan, Suchitani opened one location, then two more, hired one worker, then nine more, made $1 million in sales. She raved about the lending program to anyone who'd ask her advice.
19: You can have a brick and mortar like me, or you can have a American dream just like I did.
20: But now she has to stop herself because the people asking her are other immigrants. Suchitani moved here from Japan 28 years ago. She has a green card, which means she's a permanent resident. But in March, the SBA, for the first time in its history, stopped approving loans to businesses unless they're fully owned by American citizens and only citizens.
21: It was a bit of a shock to the system.
20: Ida Henrys runs a firm that helps small businesses raise and manage funds.
21: No one expected that it would include permanent residents, legal permanent residents. No one even thought for a second that would be on the table.
20: This seemed part of the quieter side of the Trump administration's push to discourage immigration. Many agencies are limiting how people who aren't citizens can qualify for programs like housing subsidies or commercial trucking licenses. SBA loans to immigrants were already restricted, mainly to those living here permanently and legally, and that's what they cut.
22: These are for American citizens, and we're unapologetic about it.
20: That's the head of the SBA, Kelly Loeffler, on Newsmax.
22: Just like you should be a U.S. citizen to vote in our elections, you should be a U.S. citizen to get our government benefits.
20: The SBA now tends to refer to permanent residents as foreign nationals and says they shouldn't benefit from American taxpayer dollars. Except permanent residents also pay federal taxes just as citizens do. In a statement to NPR, the agency says the new rules will ensure that more of its limited resources will go to American citizens instead of non-citizens. Last year, about 4% of SBA loans went to businesses involving permanent residents. It's a small share, but for those business owners, like Christina Fonene, it's transformative.
23: I don't know where our business would it be without this.
20: She and her husband run a glass company in Fresno, California. They make and install windows and doors. They'd moved from Romania 20 years ago as investors, meaning they brought hundreds of thousands of dollars with them to start this firm. They've gotten three SBA loans to buy more and more space for showrooms and manufacturing, and they've hired so far 30 people from their town. One gentleman recently retired after 19 years with their company.
23: And if we wouldn't be able to get all these loans and expand, that will affect them as well.
20: Fonene is now a citizen. She says it was one of her proudest days and chokes up just thinking about it. And she feels like maybe if the SBA heard more stories like hers,
23: if they will understand that there are people that are coming here with honest intention of building a business and creating jobs, and I feel like maybe they will say, actually, it's benefiting our country.
20: Federal data shows about 15% of people in the U.S. are foreign-born, but they run 20 to 25% of businesses. And one estimate says they've launched two-thirds of the most valuable startups worth over $1 billion. And for small businesses, the SBA is a core pillar. It's often the first lender with affordable rates to take a risk on an entrepreneur.
21: The alternative is just really scarce.
20: Ida Henrys, the small business advisor, says the SBA's lockout of permanent residents was so abrupt, it left many owners in a lurch.
21: I have clients that were in the middle of underwriting. We're in the process of doing deals with lenders and small business owners. And all of a sudden, you have the lenders put the brakes on.
20: And she worries that without SBA loans, more business owners will turn to riskier or predatory lending. Some may not grow their companies or not start them in the first place, which would hurt the U.S. economy as a whole. Alina Seluch, NPR News.
15: It's a word you hear all the time. Algorithm. You know, the computer formulas that track our online activity and control what we watch and read and hear. In recent weeks, they came up in Pope Leo's first encyclical warning about AI. In the latest installment of our Word of the Week series, we look at the word algorithm, which actually came into use centuries ago, as NPR's Scott Newman reports.
1: Judy Grabner is a historian of science. If you ask her about the word algorithm, her response is effusive. She says the word is
2: an archaeological relic. I mean, it gives a record of the international multicultural history of mathematics.
1: And in fact, algorithm goes all the way back to the 9th century.
3: It just sounds like a mathematical term, but really it's invoking a specific mathematician known as Al-Khwarizmi.
1: That's Rob Watts, the host of Rob Words, a popular YouTube channel about word origins and usage. He's talking about Muhammad ibn Musa al-Khwarizmi. Al-Khwarizmi was from Uzbekistan, but he made his name in Baghdad. And in a roundabout way, that name gave us the word algorithm. But it wasn't a straight path.
3: The term got conflated somewhat with arithmetic. And then we traced the word algorithm back through French, algorithme, and then back a bit further and we get to Latin, algorithmus.
1: Al-Khwarizmi literally wrote the book on a number of important mathematical concepts, algorithms for one, but also he popularized the use of Hindu-Arabic numerals in the West and laid the groundwork for algebra, thus ensuring his place in the hearts of generations of ninth graders. Today, algorithms are indispensable to life as we know it. Susan McRoy chairs the computer science department at the University of Milwaukee.
4: The real idea of an algorithm is something that has enabled us to control really complex and wonderful technology.
1: In just one area, navigation, the use of algorithms can be traced through the ages, from calculations to find longitude at sea beginning in the 1700s to modern-day GPS. Algorithms also helped us land on the moon. So the next time you feel inclined to complain about algorithms, you might stop and remember that they've been helping humans find their way for centuries. Scott Newman, NPR News.

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1: Live from LAist 89.3, I'm Nereida Moreno. More LAist news is coming up in 15 minutes, but first, some of the headlines we're watching. The European Central Bank has become the first major central bank to raise interest rates in response to the Iran war. This comes ahead of a rate-setting meeting next week at the U.S. Federal Reserve. Meanwhile, Elon Musk's rocket company SpaceX will make its debut on Wall Street tomorrow. Musk says the company is going public because it needs money to fund its plans to put satellites and data centers in space. And closer to home, Malibu is hosting a blood drive at City Hall until 4 p.m. today. And anyone who donates will get a $15 gift card and will be entered in a $7,500 sweepstakes. Coming up, we'll check in with LAist reporter Libby Rainey, who's at the LA Memorial Coliseum right now talking to World Cup fans. That's still ahead on LAist 89.3, and the time is 1:19.
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7: This is All Things Considered from NPR News. I'm Mary Louise Kelly.
8: And I'm Elsa Chang. This has been a big year for the girl group Cat's Eye. They performed on some of the world's biggest stages, most recently Governor's Ball in New York. They've taken home three trophies at the American Music Awards and released viral hits like Pinky Up and Internet Girl.
9: Haven't you heard of me, Internet Girl? Every picture of me is all my God has heard.
8: And while they were in New York, Sophia La Forteza, Lara Raj, Daniela Avanzini, and Jung Yoon Chae stopped by our bureau to talk with me.
10: This is Elsa Chae.
8: Can you guys hear me?
10: Hello.
8: Oh my God. Member Megan Skindell could not join us because she was sick that day. And Cat's Eye's sixth member, Manon Bannerman, well, she was absent for a different reason. In February, she went on hiatus, sparking lots of speculation about her future in the group. Here's Sophia, the group's leader.
11: We continue to support her and make sure that she's continuing to work on her well-being. It is difficult, you know, to continue something that you've built with all the six girls. Mm. We really have been through a lot.
8: Can fans expect Manon to come back? I mean, do you know if she will?
11: I can definitely say that she still is currently on that hiatus, and we want the fans to know that Manon does love you guys so much.
8: Cat's Eye launched back in 2024 after competing on a reality show called The Debut, Dream Academy, which was the brainchild of Geffen Records, an American label, and HYBE, a South Korean entertainment company. Cat's Eye is often described as a global girl group with members from all different backgrounds like Filipina, Korean, Swiss, Ghanaian, Tamil, Cuban, Venezuelan, and Chinese Swedish. So I asked, what does it mean to them to be part of a global girl group?
11: It does start with a lot of us coming from different places and having different cultures, yeah, and taking the best parts of how they do it in the K-pop system, but also out here in the West. And, you know, it's really exciting to have that shared dream and shared goal.
8: And it's a glimpse of what the future could look like.
11: Oh, yeah, definitely. We're taking a lot of bullets from this experience, but
12: yes,
11: it's
12: we
11: so
12: are.
11: Worth it. We really are. It is a lot of pressure to represent your culture, and yeah, it comes with a lot of responsibility that we take very seriously.
8: Can someone explain, like, how much the privilege has also become a burden and sometimes has made Cat's Eye a target?
12: I think, this is Lara. I definitely would not say burden. We have become this, like, emblem of representation, I would say. It's come with a lot of pushback, I think, from a lot of either, like, people or cultures that are not ready to see that. I think from people expecting certain things out of us, expecting us to look a certain way, dress a certain way,
8: that's
12: our music to sound a certain way.
8: Well, that's what I wanted to ask about, because, I mean, let's just talk about your onstage presence. You know, it's really sexy. Like, you guys are not shy about bearing your midriffs, wearing short shorts or short skirts, celebrating your physicality. And you have gotten some pushback on that. And it reminds me of when, like, pop stars such as Britney Spears or Christina Aguilera were coming up years ago, how they had to defend the way they dressed or what they sang about in a way that, frankly, men never had to. So now that the spotlight is on all of you, what do you make of the way women are scrutinized on stage versus men?
11: We love to display a lot of our own confidence and embracing ourselves, especially choosing what we decide to wear, what we decide to do on stage. A lot of that does just come from our own expression as artists. And it's the same thing for Britney and Christina. You know, they want to show the confidence in their sexuality, in their femininity, and all those things. And the way that people take it, a lot of the times that's out of our control, but all we can do is continue to show that we're unfazed by certain things that people say. Because those are sort of the quote-unquote bullets that I was talking about. Mm-hmm. It's like a lot of the things we face are rankings that make no sense to us. Like, why would our beauty be ranked when we're all from different places and have such different features? All these things. Like, we don't have to be everything that people are expecting. We just have to be authentically ourselves, because it's true. We are authentically proud of where we come from. We are authentically proud of our culture, how we were brought up, how we look.
8: But it's complicated, right?
11: It's very complex and complicated.
8: You are individual artists with distinct artistries.
11: Exactly.
8: But together you are one group. So I'm curious, like, how do you stand out and be your own performer as an individual while also being part of a cohesive global girl group?
11: This is Danny.
13: I think it's so important to keep the individuality when you're in a group, because if everybody was just the same, it'd be so boring.
12: Yeah.
13: It would be so, so boring.
8: And how do you do it personally?
13: I mean, I've been performing and dancing on the stage since I was 4.
8: As a competitive dancer?
13: Yes.
8: Yeah.
13: The type of dancing that I grew up doing, which is Latin ballroom dancing, like samba and like cha-cha, bachata, that comes out. So when I dance, it might look a little different.
8: Yeah. Well, you know, as we're talking about all the varied expectations on you guys as a group, it makes me think, you know, about your fans. I mean, K-pop groups traditionally are known for having these really passionate fandoms. Mm-hmm. And Cat's Eye's fame, you know, has obviously grown in the last few years, and as well as your fandom. So how would you say your relationship to your fans and to fandom, how has that changed over the last few years?
12: Do you want to go first?
13: Say your name.
14: Oh, yeah, I'm Yunche.
8: Hi, Yunche.
14: I feel like our fandom is so special because they were supporting us since when we were trainee in Dream Academy, and they're still with us, so I love that for us. And since we were growing up, like, icons are also
13: growing with us.
8: Icon is the name for your fandom.
12: Yes, the icons. Yes.
8: Well, you all have a new EP that's coming out later this summer in August. As you all are still evolving, Are there any roles inside this group that any of you are interested in exploring more deeply, like producing more or writing more of your own songs or creating your own choreo?
12: This is Laura. I think songwriting and production is definitely like the number one thing, but you might see some of that on this EP. So a door is being opened for sure.
14: Yeah, we're getting to collaborate more, and we would absolutely love to just be more involved. It's definitely getting exciting here.
8: Well, I will keep watching and listening. I love you guys.
12: Thank you.
14: Love you.
8: That was Sophia, Daniela, Lara, and Yunche. With Megan, they make up the global girl group Cat's Eye. Thank you all so much for spending the time to talk with us.
12: Thank you so much.
8: Pinky up.
12: Woo! Pinky up.

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1: Live from LAS 89.3, Nereida Moreno with you. The first major poll in the general election race for California governor shows Javier Becerra with a commanding lead. UC Berkeley and the LA Times have Becerra with 52% support. Republican Steve Hilton has 31%. And more than a third of Republicans have said that Trump's endorsement made them more likely to support Hilton in the primary. But that could backfire in November. 69% of voters disapprove of the president's performance. Coming up, the World Cup is now underway, and in Queens, New York, home to immigrants from all over the world, soccer is not just a sport, it's a way of life. That story is just ahead. It's 1:30.
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4: Live from NPR News in Culver City, California, I'm Dwayne Brown. Millions of soccer fans will be gathering over the next month at stadiums and watch parties for the World Cup. Crowds and outdoor conditions can come with risks, as NPR's Ping Wong reports on ways to keep safe.
5: Dr. Jeannie Marazzo with the Infectious Diseases Society of America has a list of what she would bring to a game.
6: Hand hygiene, sanitizer, mosquito repellent, sunscreen, hydration, and maybe a mask.
5: These will help cut your risk of heat stroke, norovirus, and diseases that might spread through mosquito bites or close human touch. After being around lots of people, Dr. Krutika Kupala

0: Pope Leo says the world must not become indifferent to migrants dying at sea after meeting with migrants, trafficking survivors, and rescue workers. It came during a key stop on the migration route from Africa to Europe. Here's Claire Giangrave.
1: At a port once known as the Port of Shame, where thousands of migrants were stranded in 2020 while trying to reach Europe, Leo said Europe cannot claim to defend human dignity while its seas become unmarked graves. He also said the church cannot remain silent. He told migrants they have a right to be protected from trafficking and exploitation. The Pope condemned the, quote, monsters who profit from the deadly migration routes, as well as those who turn a blind eye to the suffering of migrants. The Pope has been sharply critical of world leaders, including President Trump, who take an anti-immigrant stance.
0: That's Claire Giangrave reporting. This is NPR News.
2: Live from LAS News, I'm Nereida Moreno. The FIFA Fan Festival opens at the LA Memorial Coliseum to kickstart the World Cup. And the event is sold out today, but reporter Libby Rainey is there live to give us a look inside. Hey, Libby.
3: Hi, Nereida.
2: So tell us what you're seeing out there. What are fans telling you?
3: Oh, my gosh. Quite the scene here. Everybody is wearing green. It feels like the whole stadium is rooting for Mexico today. And people are super excited. Yeah, lots of people saying they have faith that Mexico can make it all the way. And then, okay, hear the roar, Nereida.
2: Oh, my gosh. This is live.
3: Not for a second.
2: Oh, my gosh, it's a goal. They just scored. That is incredible. I'm also wearing my Mexico jersey, so just shouting that out. But Libby, I know that it's a sold-out event.
3: Wild, 2-0 Mexico. people are super excited. It's hot out here, but nobody seems to care. So, yeah,
2: incredible. Incredible. Libby, what else should hopeful fans know if they want to attend one of those FIFA events that are sold out today, but not for the other days, right?
3: Yeah, tickets to the Fan Festival are $10. It's going on for 3 more days. And the main thing I would tell people is it's really hot. So you can bring an empty reusable water bottle. I would do that. Bring a hat. People here are sweating and hiding in the shade. But right now we're watching the replay of this goal. So, again, nobody seems to care about any of that. But there are free places to watch all over the city too, Nereida. And everybody seems super excited. They came from all over Southern California for this and also said that the buses and trains went super smoothly. A lot of people I spoke to said, take Metro. It's really easy.
2: And what if you want to get in on the action for free? I know that there are also fan zones, right, for next week?
3: Yeah, so there are a few things. There are these FIFA fan zones. There are a few of those. And then also the city is running these Ticket in the Park events. So one's taking place right now at Echo Park, but they're happening all over town. And those are just, you know, free show up. There will be a big screen to watch one of the games.
2: Awesome. Well, Libby, have a great time out there. That's LA's reporter Libby Rainey. She's been at the FIFA Fan Festival at the LA Memorial Coliseum. Libby, thank you so much.
3: Thanks, Nereida. Bye.
2: And we will be covering all things World Cup. You can find our guides at las.com. It's 1:35.
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5: This is All Things Considered from NPR News. I'm Mary Louise Kelly in Washington.
6: And I'm Elsa Chang in Culver City, California. A controversial surveillance law expires tomorrow if Congress does not reauthorize it. And Congress has already rejected a short-term extension today. This law is Section 702 of the Foreign Intelligence Surveillance Act, or FISA. It basically allows U.S. intelligence agencies to intercept the electronic communications of foreign nationals outside the U.S. Now, an estimated 350,000 such people were targeted in 2025, but this law, it has critics on both sides of the aisle who point out that many of those foreigners communicate with Americans, creating a potential loophole to surveil U.S. citizens without a warrant. One such critic of Section 702 is Elizabeth Goitein of the Brennan Center for Justice. Welcome.

0: Thanks so much for having me.
1: Well, thanks for being here. Okay, so let's start with the origin story of this law. What was Congress responding to back in 2008 when it first passed Section 702? Like, what was the goal?
0: Congress was essentially trying to legalize an illegal warrantless wiretapping program that was conducted by the Bush administration after 9/11. So Congress changed the law in 2008 to make it easier to spy on suspected terrorists, foreign terrorists, overseas. However, over time, it has become a rich source of warrantless access to Americans' communications. And that's why the law is so controversial today.
1: Okay, and we will get to your critique of the law, but the government says Section 702 is really important. It helps them gather the intel that makes up something like more than 60% of the president's daily intelligence briefing. So they say Section 702 is a vital tool for national security. Is there at least some merit to that claim?
0: Sure. The government has actually provided many examples of cases in which actually targeting foreigners and reviewing their communications provided significant national security value. What the government hasn't done is show that there's significant national security value to the practice of warrantless backdoor searches, finding Americans' phone calls and text messages and emails. In recent years, FBI agents have conducted searches for the communications of members of Congress, journalists and political commentators, and tens of thousands of protesters from across the political spectrum.
1: Okay, so how would you best balance between national security and privacy? Like, if Section 702 does do important national security work, how do you give Americans protections for their data without potentially impeding that national security work? Like, how would you reform 702 exactly?
0: It's quite simple. For more than a decade, there's been broad bipartisan support for reforming Section 702 by requiring the government to get a warrant before accessing Americans' communications that are swept up. This reform has actually passed the House twice, but in the current reauthorization cycle, Republican leadership isn't allowing any votes on this reform.
1: Okay, well, on this idea of a warrant each and every time, I could see an intelligence official saying, man, if I need to go get a warrant, if I need to go to court for every search of the FISA database, that would basically break the system, rendering this whole law useless. What is your response to that?
0: The value of Section 702 overwhelmingly is in collecting and reviewing foreigners' communications. So that value continues. It is not affected. And in all of the cases where backdoor searches have actually provided value in the past, and that is just a handful of cases that the government's been able to identify, it appears that the government actually could have gotten a warrant or would have been able to invoke one of the exceptions to the warrant requirement. So this reform should have absolutely no impact on the value of the program.
1: So as we mentioned, there is this reauthorization deadline on Friday, tomorrow. What happens if Congress does not act by the deadline? Like, does the surveillance under Section 702 just go dark?
0: The surveillance does not go dark if the law expires, as some of the members who oppose reform are saying. The law is clear that these certifications remain in force even if the underlying statute expires. They're grandfathered. That means Section 702 surveillance is locked in until March 2027, regardless of what happens tomorrow.
1: Elizabeth Goitein, Senior Director at the Brennan Center's Liberty and National Security Program, thank you very much.
0: It was my pleasure.
2: This week marks 10 years since the Pulse nightclub shooting in Orlando, Florida. On June 12, 2016, a gunman opened fire and killed 49 people, injured 58. Pulse was a safe space for the LGBTQ plus community. That night, the club was hosting Latin Dance Night. Many of the victims were Hispanic. Central Florida Public Media's Joe Mario Pedersen reports grief is still raw a decade after the tragedy.
3: Christine Linenen will never forget the day her 32-year-old son, Christopher, and his boyfriend, Juan Ramon Guerrero, went to the Pulse nightclub. The two men were among the 49 people killed there that day.
4: I still think of him being a little one. he's just a little, my little son. He's my little baby. He's my little fourth grader laying on the floor of that club.
3: Leinonen remembers being in the hospital in Orlando with hundreds of other people, all waiting for information about their loved ones. After 33 hours, the Orlando police confirmed that Christopher was one of the victims. It's been a long time since that day. Usually, she channels her grief into LGBTQ plus activism, but lately, Leinonen says the pain has been more powerful.
4: Well, I'm a little sadder than most years. I don't know if 10 years is just piling on the, you know, the gravity of 10 years is just feeling heavier.
3: While that night 10 years ago created fear and pain, it also caused Orlando's marginalized communities to come together in the years that followed. Deborah Bidell is a psychologist with the University of Central Florida and an expert in PTSD.
5: I've never seen a community come together in the way that Orlando came together and has stayed together. That this community's response has been one of love and understanding.
3: For one, Orlando has been welcoming to the LGBTQ plus community. And Fatima Sadaf Saeed remembers going to a candlelight vigil 10 years ago with a group of Muslim women.
6: For a lot of us, we were like, we want to go, but how will that make people that are there feel if a bunch of Muslims showed up?
3: She says because the shooter claimed allegiance to the Islamic State, Central Florida Muslims were hesitant to come out and grieve with the community.
6: There were people giving out flowers, and they turned to us and gave us hugs. And I think everybody needed that.
3: Saeed says she's hosting a prayer gathering Friday at her home to honor the victims and survivors. Leinonen says she's never attended a memorial event because it's too painful.
4: I just choose not to go. And maybe one day I will go. Maybe even this year I'll go. Who knows? I could change my mind.
3: The city of Orlando is holding a remembrance ceremony on Friday evening at a church in downtown. The Pulse nightclub was torn down in March, and a memorial is going up in its place next year. For NPR News, I'm Joe Mario Pedersen in Orlando.
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7: Live from LAist 89.3, I'm Nereida Moreno. Today, graffiti art can sell for high prices and be seen in museums. But for years, street artists fought to have a seat at the table. Meanwhile, actor Cheech Marin has been on a mission to elevate Chicano art, finding a museum dedicated to it in Riverside. LAist host Julia Paskin sat down with Marin and LA's Chaz Bojorquez, also known as the godfather of West Coast graffiti, to talk about how their paths converged.
8: I was trying to get into galleries, and they refused to show my work. Museums and directors have said, I will never show this work. In respect to graffiti, it should belong in the streets. And then so later, I get a phone call from Cheech.
9: Yeah.
8: And I go, and, you know, and he has, you know his voice, the Cheech voice and all that. And he asked me, well, you know, I see your work and all that. And I said, yeah, I think I got a painting for you. But it wasn't a typical Chicano painting. It was a dragon.
9: Yeah.
8: Gino Latino, because our influence of Asian influence here in L.A. growing up, we'd go hang out in Chinatown. So it was, I showed him the painting and we nagged the price back and forth and all that, and he took it. Well, what I didn't tell him was that he paid me, but I had a show in Italy, and I go, I want to show this in Italy. So I took it off the wood, the canvas, and rolled it up after he had paid me. And I took it to Italy, to Milan, for a big show.
9: So I'm hearing this for the first time right now.
8: Brought it back, put it back on the wooden frame, and you picked it up.
9: You didn't bring back a pizza for Cheech? Nothing. Nada. Okay,
8: Italia t-shirt.
9: Go take my painting. It's my painting.
8: So it has a provenance. It's been around.
9: It's been around, yeah.
8: So Chino Latino, it's the Asian and Latino and all our mix. It's very LA, you know. And I've been told, I go, that's not a Chicano painting. I go, yes, it is. You just don't understand it. You don't understand our history.
10: What is this whole thing of kind of gatekeeping identity?
9: I'm all for expanding the definition of it. And because I think that Chicano is an evolutionary term. that it keeps evolving because it takes whatever is in front of them and incorporates it into their life and into their style and maintaining the style that they take it from. It keeps evolving all the time. And as it goes across the nation, it keeps evolving. If it's different in Texas than it is in California and different in Kansas as it is in Chicago, you know, and because I was fortunate enough to travel all the time, all the states, for years and years and years, I could see that transition every time I went to a different city and come back 6 months or a year later. You see how it's changed, how it's grown, you know, and it was definitely evolutionary, you know, and I think it continues to this day.
8: In Austin, I got a big education when he collected my work because I didn't know there was these other Chicanos in Montana or in Kansas or something, and in Georgia deep, you know, and in some ways they were more Mexicano, you know, and I didn't realize that until I saw the other artists in his collection. That's what brought us together.
9: That's what was lucky about, because I traveled all the time. So I started collecting Texas artists at the same time as L.A. artists. And they kind of heard of each other, but they weren't doing shows together. They had no, you know, communication. And I go, this is part of the same DNA. These guys are, one's a little more rural, one's a little more urban, but they're from the same family. My family looks like this, you know. And now we're in major museums, the Chicano artists. The LACMA that just opened up, and then there's five or six prominent Chicano pieces displayed. I mean, prominent, you know, so that was good. It was good that that community was now invited back in, or invited in the first place.
7: That was Cheech Marin and Chaz Bojorquez in conversation with LAS host Julia Paskin. You can read more at LAS.com. Some other stories we're watching for you. A massive UFC event is set to take over the White House South Lawn. The event celebrates President Trump's 80th birthday, as well as the 250th anniversary of the Declaration of Independence. Meanwhile, several hundred thousand homes and businesses were without power after severe storms swept through the Midwest. The National Weather Service says it received more than a dozen reports of tornadoes. And closer to home, starting tomorrow, LA City Parks Department will be offering free summer lunches for kids 18 and under at more than 90 parks across the county. That program runs every weekday starting tomorrow until July 31st. And the time now is 1:49.
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1: 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I'm Elsa Chang.
2: And I'm Mary Louise Kelly. The World Cup is kicking off, and New York and New Jersey are among the U.S. hosts. More than a million visitors are expected to flock to the area. For many locals, it has a special significance. NPR's Jasmine Garst spent time in the borough of Queens, where soccer is a way of life.
15: This is a Manhattan-bound 7 local.
16: That's the sound of the 7 train, the subway line that runs through Queens and into Manhattan. It's known as the International Express. Every stop is a different immigrant enclave. The line practically starts at Flushing Meadows Park, a sprawling space filled with soccer fields. Coach Guillermo Andrade is watching his team play. He says, here in Queens, soccer is life. And he knows because it saved his. Back in Peru, he was a physical education teacher. 25 years ago, he picked up and came to New York City.
17: Mi primer trabajo fue volantear. En pleno invierno.
16: I'd hand out flyers on the street in Manhattan, he says. It was winter, it was cold, and I would ask myself, what am I even doing here? And then one day, I took the 7 line out to Queens, and as I walked onto these fields, I started hearing,
17: Profe! Profe Guille!
16: Coach? Coach, is that you? It was some of his former students from back home who had also migrated from Peru. Andrade started coming here every Saturday and Sunday.
17: El fútbol para mí era sentirme vivo. El resto de los 5 días era estar muerto.
16: 5 days a week, I felt dead, he says. But on weekends, on these fields, I came to life. Andrade is excited to see the matches, especially Portuguese superstar Cristiano Ronaldo, who is purportedly playing his last cup. But he won't be going to any actual matches. With the cheapest ticket at around $1,000, the World Cup, which is being played about 20 miles away from here, is going to be a distant event for most in this working-class community. Something to be watched in restaurants and bars. But Andrade predicts many will stay home out of caution. He looks out into the field and tells me several of his players have recently been picked up by ICE.
17: Muchos, muchos.
16: Queens has been a target of the Trump administration's immigration crackdown. Areas like Corona Station, a Mexican enclave further down on the 7 line. Elodia is in her 70s. She asks that we withhold her last name because she's scared of being targeted by ICE agents. She's out here selling Mexican soccer jerseys. She says, of course, she's excited to see Mexico play in the Cup, but...
18: Pienso que es una hipocresía y es un negocio para los Estados Unidos el Mundial.
16: I think it's hypocritical, she says. The U.S. is going to make a lot of money off of this, and meanwhile, we're being treated like animals. ICE officials have said they won't be planning any enforcement activity at World Cup matches, but Elodia says a lot of people are going to be too scared to come out and watch. Still, there is a great deal of soccer joy out here. Further down on the 7 line are the South American neighborhoods. Near the 90th Street Station, dozens stand in the shade trading Panini World Cup stickers, collectible booklets for stickers of World Cup soccer players. Among them, 13-year-old Juan David Itza, a die-hard Ecuador fan. He just bought lunch, salchipapas, pan-fried hot dogs with French fries, and 2 Panini sticker packets. He opens them.
19: Un colombiano, John otro español.
16: To his dismay, none of them are the ones he needs. Oh, wait.
19: Un coreano, mi primer coreano.
20: Soon.
19: Soon. Soon.
16: It's South Korean captain Song Hyun Min. A couple of blocks down, away from the ruckus of the Panini collectors, is Little Argentina. Sitting under a giant mural of reigning champion Lionel Messi, wearing his Argentina soccer jersey, Angel Ojeda says he thinks Argentina has a chance to win the World Cup a second time in a row.
17: Para mí vamos por el bicampeonato. No me cabe la menor duda.
16: We're going to repeat as champions. I have no doubts. I could be wrong. No, I don't think I am. Only 2 teams have ever won back-to-back World Cups, Italy in the 1930s and Brazil in the 60s. Now, betting sites tend to put this year's odds in favor of France and Spain. Ojeda scoffs.
17: No, España qué?
16: Spain, Schmain. A few stops down on the 7 train in Little Bangladesh, there's one man who might agree with him. Shibut Costa works in customer service at LaGuardia Airport here in Queens. Now, Bangladesh did not qualify for the Cup, but Costa says he has one dream, that Argentina frontman Lionel Messi flies into LaGuardia one day. And when that happens, he knows exactly what he's going
21: to
16: do.
21: First I run and hug, I have to break all the securities.
16: He says he's going to jump over the counter, run past security, and hug Messi. He's joking, of course. But he says if he does meet Messi at the airport, he has some advice.
21: My advice to Messi, so he can take the Q70 free bus.
16: You want to take the Q70 bus, Messi? It's free for you. Transfer to the 7 line. And hey, welcome to Queens. Jasmine Garst, NPR News, New York.
1: Law enforcement in Florida has a new way to find the bodies of missing people in water. They're doing it with a trained otter. That's right. Kathy Carter from member station WUSF in Tampa met the animal that's helping Florida crack cold cases.
22: In his backyard in Sarasota County, Florida, Mike Hatzel has filled several kiddie pools with water. In one of them, floats Splash, a 2-year-old Asian small clawed otter.
0: Splash, here we go. Yeah, I hear you talking. Here. Oh, he wants more fish.
22: As part of Splash's training, Hatzel tosses a canister with human remains into the pool.
0: Watch him hunt it. He will just absolutely have no problem finding it.
22: He quickly picks up the smell. It's a handy skill for searching in low visibility conditions.
0: 90% of the water that I work in when I do forensic recovery is black water. I can't see my hand in front of my face half the time.
22: Hatzel has been training rescue dogs for decades. He got the idea to train an otter while visiting Thailand. There he saw them being taught to herd fish into nets. Back in the States, a zoo agreed to give him an otter he could train to search for human remains. Recently, the sheriff in Polk County, Florida, requested Hatzel's help. In a Facebook video, Sheriff Grady Judd holds Splash and talks about the search.
5: And this is the first time in 53 years of law enforcement we've ever used a cadaver otter. We've used cadaver dogs before. So we're pretty excited.
22: In this search, Splash came up empty, but he has had 9 successful missions out of 30 deployments. Turns out the Asian small-clawed otter is uniquely qualified for underwater recovery work. Their paws are similar to human hands, and they can stay underwater for up to 8 minutes.
0: He leaves me. All I see is his butt going as he's heading out. And then he comes back and he grabs my mask to let me know that he's found something.
22: If Splash detects an odor, he swims back to the spot. And when he's not in the water, the otter often cuddles with Hatzel's search dogs.
0: If I get my dive gear out, the dogs are always by the back door ready to go. And he's just like them now. He's squeaking and squawking and throwing a fit. He's just part of the team now.
22: A dedicated emergency worker, partial to being paid in raw salmon. For NPR News, I'm Kathy Carter in Tampa.
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7: Now at 2, LA City Councilmember Nithya Raman talks about why she thinks she deserves to be mayor.
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7: 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I'm Nereida Moreno. Also this hour, the New York Knicks are one way away from being crowned NBA champions, and their fans are going nuts.
27: It's so interesting to see what kind of creative things they come up with to show how excited they are. In short, they're crazy.
7: And the World Cup is now underway in Mexico City, and NPR has reporters on the ground. We'll bring you the latest on the tournament, plus some information on the watch parties happening right here in the LA region. It's Tuesday, June 2nd. NPR's National News is next.
3: Live from NPR News in Washington, I'm Ryland Barton. President Trump says he has called off new military strikes on Iran hours after threatening to escalate the war. He says a peace deal will be in place within the next few days. Trump has said several times before that the war is ending, but insists this time is different.
4: They've taken a pounding. They've taken a pounding like very few people could take. And they want to make the deal a lot more than I do. And we could have had it done the other way, I guess, but it would have taken longer.
3: Earlier today, Trump threatened

0: Major strikes and to seize control of Iran's oil and gas industries as escalating attacks push the Middle East closer to a full-scale war. Trump told Fox News that while he would prefer to take over Iran's Karg Island oil terminal, he wasn't sure, quote, America has the stomach for it. President Trump says he will nominate former SEC Chairman Jay Clayton to be the next Director of National Intelligence. If confirmed, Clayton would replace acting DNI Chief Bill Pulte. Pulte has no background in intelligence, and lawmakers balked at Trump's decision to place him in the interim role. A massive UFC cage fighting event is set to take over the White House this weekend. A towering temporary structure of lights, speakers, and wiring called the Claw has risen over the South Lawn. The UFC is known for brutality, but Secretary of State Marco Rubio says this is part of America's soft diplomatic power. And as NPR's Michelle Kellerman reports, Rubio calls the UFC the United Nations of fighting.
1: In a room full of international diplomats, Secretary Rubio signed a sports diplomacy agreement with Dana White, who heads the Ultimate Fighting Championship. The UFC is staging a fight in a towering octagon on the White House lawn this weekend, and Rubio says world leaders are clamoring to attend.
2: The number of foreign leaders that want to come to this is unbelievable. It's to the point where we may have a diplomatic crisis because it's like, you know, we can't bring everybody.
1: He also got laughs when he said that perhaps the Trump administration will keep the octagon for weekly fights between people in politics to, quote, settle our scores that way. Michelle Kellerman, NPR News, the State Department.
0: The first game of the world's largest sporting event has kicked off. Mexico is playing South Africa in the legendary Estadio Azteca. NPR's Ada Peralta is watching the game in Zocalo, the city's main square, where many are using this time on the world stage to spotlight longstanding economic and social grievances, ranging from teacher pay to cartel violence to government spending priorities.
3: The day here started with mass protests that choked traffic, and it made it hard for anyone to get anywhere. But Mexicans found a way, and there is now sheer elation here. Tens of thousands are gathered here, cheering their national team. Historically, the Mexican team has been nothing but disappointment. But here, in the middle of this megapolis, there is nothing but faith. Ada Peralta, NPR News, in Mexico City's Zócalo.
0: U.S. stocks rallied to their best day in 2 months today. The S&P 500 jumped 1.75%. This is NPR.
4: Live from LAS News, I'm Nereida Moreno. Good afternoon. LA City is kicking off dozens of World Cup activities today with their Kick It in the Park series. The first event is happening right now in Echo Park. Actually, it's ending because Mexico just won 2-0. Paul Kerkorian is LA City's major event director. He says there will be more than 100 game screenings across LA parks.
5: There'll be viewing parties with lots of fun activities. Some of the locations will have youth soccer clinics and arts and culture. And so it's going to be a great event, entirely unticketed.
4: And you can check out where your public watch party is at the Kick It in the Park website. Meanwhile, LA County voters appear to have narrowly approved Measure ER, a 0.5% sales tax increase to fund the county's health care safety net amid federal cuts. Jim Mangia, CEO of St. John's Community Health, led the campaign.
6: Measure ER was a grueling and expensive campaign. We won, but it was close. But we're not tired yet. This is just the beginning.
4: The sales tax boost would raise LA's rate up to 10.25% starting in October. And all lanes of the northbound 101 freeway at 4th Street and Boyle Heights are closed after a police shooting from earlier this morning. Our media partners at CBS LA report that California Highway Patrol shot and killed a man who was allegedly armed with a hammer. And traffic was being rerouted off the 101 freeway at 4th Street, so if you're headed in that direction, you'll want to find another route. 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
9: This is All Things Considered from NPR News. I'm Mary Louise Kelly in Washington.
10: And I'm Elsa Chang in Culver City, California, where I have been watching a mayoral race heat up. The counting of the ballots for the Los Angeles mayoral contest has yielded two candidates to choose between in a November runoff. They are both Democrats, no surprise there. Incumbent Karen Bass will face L.A. City Council member Nithya Raman. And Nithya Raman joins us now. Welcome to All Things Considered.
11: Hi, thank you so much for having me.
10: Thank you for being with us. So let me ask you, you once called the incumbent mayor, Karen Bass, the most progressive mayor the city has ever had. And you initially endorsed Bass for re-election. So what changed for you? What made you want to run against her?
11: You know, I did support this mayor in her first election, but I've been in City Hall, under her leadership for the past few years now.
10: Mm-hmm.
11: And I have been frustrated at the lack of urgency, at the lack of focus on the issues that matter most to me and that I think matter most to Angelenos, whether it is the extraordinary cost of housing that's driving people out of this city. This mayor hasn't had a deputy mayor of housing for the last 2 years, whether it is our enormous homelessness crisis on which we are making incremental progress, but at very, very high costs and without the accountability that Angelenos are looking for. We're not seeing that leadership from this mayor.
10: Well, that said, as is often the case when you are running against the incumbent, Karen Bass has a lot of muscle on her side in this race. I mean, the Democratic Party, for one, big labor, most business groups in LA, they all support her in this race. How do you plan to go up against that?
11: You know, I am up against the political establishment in this mm-hmm. race, but I've run as an outsider multiple times. I ran as an outsider in my first race. I've had a lot of money spent against me in multiple races. And I'm very hopeful that standing up for what Angelenos need against sometimes what the political establishment wants to see happen mm-hmm. will be visible to voters and that they'll support that.
10: Okay, let's pick up on two issues that you mentioned, housing affordability and homelessness. Homelessness is one of the biggest issues in this race. You oppose an ordinance that calls for the removal of homeless encampments around sensitive areas like schools, parks, daycare centers. Explain why.
11: Well, to me, I don't think Angelenos wake up thinking about municipal code sections. They care about whether encampments are gone. I don't want encampments near schools. I'm the mother of 10-year-old twins who walk to school every single day. I don't want encampments in parks. I don't want encampments on our streets at all.
10: So what do you do about those encampments, if not remove them around certain areas?
11: Camping is essentially banned across every part of this city already, and we still have a massive encampment problem.
10: Exactly.
11: This is the law of the land right now.
10: So what do you do about that?
11: It has not resolved encampments.
10: So what do you do about that when people flout the law?
11: My plan is to target beds, shelter beds at encampments to make sure that people have housing and to bring them indoors and to ensure that we can remove encampments from our streets in a sustainable way. And that approach in my district has delivered a more than 50% reduction of tents and encampments in just 3 years. I've addressed the encampments that were near schools when I first got elected. And as mayor, I'll bring that same approach citywide.
10: Okay. Let's talk about affordable housing now. It's one of the biggest challenges facing LA. You have said that the city needs to become denser with housing, including in single-family residential neighborhoods. What do you say to homeowners who just don't want to see high-rise apartment buildings in their neighborhoods? I mean, do you just tell them, too bad, don't be such a NIMBY?
11: Well, I have pushed for greater density around transit zones, as state laws have been pushing us to do. And yes, adding some additional density in some single family neighborhoods that are close to these transit zones.
10: Yeah.
11: And
10: but
11: I
10: there
11: do
10: are a lot
11: believe
10: of people who
11: that
10: don't
11: that
10: like
11: is,
10: that idea. If it's in their neighborhood, they don't want to see a high rise apartment building.
11: Absolutely. My vision of adding more housing in Los Angeles is about adding gentle density in some of these single family neighborhoods. These are 2 and 3 story buildings.
10: But that's
11: duplexes.
10: The thing. A lot of people pay good money to live in houses where there isn't density. They crave to live in a place where there is the opposite of density, and they've paid a premium for those properties. What do you say to them if they don't want to see even slightly denser units in their neighborhoods?
11: I think that Los Angeles is grappling with a cost of living crisis that is driving families out of the city. This issue, the lack of housing, the lack of affordable housing, is having impacts on every aspect of the future of this city. Mm-hmm. And if we don't take actions to be able to resolve it, and if we're not realistic and honest about what actions we need to take, this city will face the results. It's already facing the negative results of that. And so to Angelenos who are saying, I don't want to see our neighborhoods change, I would say your neighborhoods are changing already, often in ways that you don't like.
10: Well, I have to ask you this question because a lot of people are comparing you now to Zoran Mamdani, the mayor of New York. I mean, yes, the two of you are both progressive. You're both pretty young. You both share South Asian ancestry. Do you think the comparisons between the two of you are fair or even helpful? What do you make of the comparisons?
11: You know, it's always flattering to be compared to a politician who is, I think, a generational talent in communication. He's really a remarkable politician. But I also do want to say, you know, I am me. I'm an urban planner. I'm a mother. I have been a city council member for the last 5 years and delivered results for the residents of the city. I am a politician that cares deeply about Los Angeles and has a track record of my own. And I invite people to learn more about who I am and the kind of politician that I've been and the kind of mayor that I want to be.
10: Nithya Raman is running for mayor of Los Angeles. Thank you very much for speaking with me and good luck to you.
11: Thank you so much for having me.
9: Finally, the wait is over. The 2026 Soccer World Cup is upon us. The tournament has just kicked off in Mexico City. Enrique Barrera had tears in his eyes as he entered the city's main square.
12: It's an inexplicable feeling. It's a marvel, a marvel.
9: Yeah, a marvel indeed. The biggest ever World Cup. It is taking place across three countries, the U.S., Mexico, and Canada. The numbers, 48 teams, 104 matches, played over 39 days and watched by billions of us fans. NPR will be following the pain, the glory, the inevitable politics throughout, as will our correspondent Ader Peralta, who we find right now in Mexico City's main square, the Zocalo. Hey there, Ader.
13: Hey, Mary Louise.
9: Hi. I want to ask you about the mood, but I think I can hear. Where are you? Like,
13: yes.
9: Right outside the stadium?
13: No, we're in the Zocalo, the main square of this city, and the game just finished. Mexico won 2-0, and what you're hearing is elation. And, you know, the morning actually didn't start great here. There were protesters all over the city, and the city was paralyzed. It was super hard for fans to get to the stadium. It was hard for them to get here, to the Zocalo. But football always finds a way, and Mexicans like to say, nothing in Mexico is impossible. And they made it to the stadium, and I'm surrounded right now by thousands of fans. It's pandemonium. It's euphoria. This is a holy day for Mexicans and football fans across the world. And Mexico City is one of the sport's greatest sanctuaries. So, as you heard earlier from Enrique Barrero, it's a feeling that's hard to explain. But the tears and the songs and the shouts tell you everything you need to know.
9: Yeah. Big picture, I can hear the excitement all around you as this tournament kicks off. Is the bigger story here one of unity through sport, or is politics poking through in the way that it often does?
13: I think it's poking through in a huge way. I mean, locally here, there's been big protests, but this is also the first time a host country is welcoming a country that it is fighting a war against. The U.S. will welcome Iran the next week in Los Angeles, but they've said that Iran cannot stay in the United States, so they've moved their training camp south of the border to Tijuana. I was just there, and the team is holed up in a Marriott hotel. A superman who's staying with the team said they're trying not to pay attention to the politics of the war between the U.S., Israel, and Iran, but that it's been hard. He said they were worried about what will happen when the national team tries to get into the United States. You know, they're thinking, will they be allowed in or held up for hours?
14: It's worth noting that others have had problems as well. A Somali referee was denied entry, an Iraqi player was held by immigration for hours, and one of their team photographers was denied entry as well. FIFA president Gianni Infantino was pressed on this yesterday, and he told reporters to chill. He said they're working on it.
9: Yeah, it's so interesting because, as you know, this whole World Cup was originally billed as a showcase of North American unity. Canada, Mexico, the U.S., they were going to do it all together in perfect sync. Is it going to achieve that? What's your sense?
14: Well, you know, all three countries are hosting games. The games in the U.S. and Canada begin tomorrow. And as you know, soccer has a way of making politics melt away as soon as the tournament gets going. But look, the North American Alliance seemed unshakable just a couple of years ago. And now this tournament is taking place at a time when the countries are making pronouncements on sovereignty. And President Trump is threatening to annex Canada and strike Mexico militarily. And he's also threatening to back out of trade agreements with both, the same trade agreement synonymous with North American unity.
9: Okay, enough on the trade. Let's go to the really important stuff, Ader, the soccer. What are fans where you are most excited about? Who are they talking about as potential winners?
14: Potential winners are who you would expect. France, Spain, Portugal, Brazil, England, and the reigning champion, Argentina. But let's talk about Mexico, since I'm here. This is a team that has always disappointed, despite having one of the most faithful following in the world. But today, it's all faith, it's all hope. Everyone is all in on this tournament, and they're hoping for a miracle.
9: All right. NPR's Ader Peralta, you hearing him reporting live from Mexico City's main square, the Zocalo, where they are hoping for a miracle. Thank you, Ader.
14: Thank you, Mary Louise.
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4: And it's here on LAist 89.3. I'm Nerida Moreno. More LAist news coming up in 15 minutes. But first, some of the headlines we're watching. U.S. meteorologists say an El Niño has formed. It's likely to be a major factor in extreme and deadly weather across the planet for the next year or so. Meanwhile, Anthropic has joined calls for the AI industry to find ways to cushion people from the technology's disruptions to the workforce. The company announced a $200 million investment to research AI's economic impact. And closer to home, the feds and the LAPD swept MacArthur Park yesterday for the third time in recent weeks. Officials say that officers seized thousands of illegal narcotics pills and that they made at least seven arrests. Coming up on All Things Considered, there is a sneaky way companies are adding new chemicals in our food. It's there by design and it's totally legal. That story is just ahead. It's 219.
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10: 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I'm Elsa Chang.
9: And I'm Mary Louise Kelly. It is time for our science news roundup from Shortwave. That is NPR Science Podcast. I am joined by two members of the team, Angela Zhang and Emily Kwong. Hi, you two.
18: Hi, Mary Louise. Hello, great to be here.
9: Hi, so y'all have, as you always do, kindly brought us three science stories that caught your attention this week. What are they?
18: Well, the first is how air pollution might be making your memory worse.
19: The second is the discovery of an ancient whale graveyard.
18: And finally, what prehistoric mysteries are revealed by ancient squirrel poop?
19: It's a time capsule.
9: Wow, we have a lot of ancient animals going here. So let's start with the serious one, air pollution and memory.
18: So the study I have for you today is about these really, really tiny particles of air pollution, like 30 times smaller than the width of a human hair. And these particles are released by wildfires and car exhaust, among other things, and they're bad for your heart and your lungs, and they can also get directly to the brain through the blood.
9: That sounds awful. What do we know about how they affect, say, a person's memory, though?
19: Yeah, so to study how air pollution affects the brain, researchers used a database containing information about Black Americans living in California. The researchers looked at how much air pollution someone may have experienced based on their home address, and then looked at their cognitive test scores. And while we know pollution is bad for the brain in general, what the researchers found is that it also affected a specific type of memory.
20: The people who had been exposed to more pollution over the years had weaker semantic memory. So really, that long-term pollution looked like it was aging the brain's memory ahead of schedule.
18: That's Catherine Conlon, a study author. She's a professor of epidemiology at the University of California, Davis. She told me that semantic memory is how your brain stores information. So like that New Delhi is the capital of India, or that 3 + 2 = 5.
20: When that's affected, we can think about how that's the kind of thing that might chip away at a person's independence or ability to have the quality of life that we would hope to have.
9: But how do they know it's air pollution and not some other factor in these people's lives?
19: The researchers did control for differences in education and income. But when it comes to geography, you're right. It is hard to separate air pollution from things like noise exposure, which could also influence brain health. They can't say for sure that it's air pollution that is leading to worse memory.
18: But including Black Americans in research, which is what the study did, means that solutions can hopefully reduce inequity, since they're almost twice as likely as white Americans to have dementia, and they're more likely to live in polluted or redlined neighborhoods.
9: Okay, let's turn to topic number two, from up in the air to under the sea. We are going to a whale graveyard. I'm trying to picture this, Emily.
19: Yeah, it's a really cool place. So when whales die, many fall to the bottom of the sea. And when they land, their carcasses become an energy-rich habitat, drawing a wide variety of organisms from across the deep sea to feast. Scientists call these sites whale falls.
9: Whale falls, because they're fallen whales.
19: So yes.
9: Now I'm picturing like a deep sea buffet for all these way deep down creatures.
19: Yeah, who are used to just getting like snacks drifting down to the bottom. So it's really cool. And a research team in China may have found the deepest and most extensive whale graveyard in the world, located in the Diamantina Zone in the Indian Ocean. The team published these findings in the journal Nature.
9: And what does this whale graveyard actually look like?
18: Yeah, so you can picture a nearly 750-mile-long stretch of whale fossils. These are bones that are shaped like chimneys or even giant cigars. And the oldest fossils were 5.3 million years old. It's pretty old.
19: So old. And during dives with a submersible, the team also discovered 5 of those whale falls. These 5 whale carcasses teeming with scavengers. The team saw a whole thicket of microbes, squat lobsters, brittle stars, and jellyfish, and even species that may be new to science, like bone-eating worms.
9: Bone-eating worms. Okay, Emily, you just said this is the Indian Ocean that we're in, right?
19: Mm-hmm.
9: Is there something specific about that, Angela, that so many whale carcasses end up in this particular part of the Indian Ocean?
18: One reason offered by the lead author, Xiaotong Peng, based at the Chinese Academy of Sciences, may have to do with the shape of the seafloor in this part of the world, or maybe even the currents that are around it.
21: The surface currents and the deep currents can funnel or concentrate those carcasses on the seafloor.
19: Biologists, by the way, are so excited about this finding because these ecosystems are incredibly unique. Stephen Godfrey, a paleontologist at the Calvert Marine Museum, who was not a part of the paper, said the study reminded him of a trailer for the first in a series of epic movies, and that he hopes there will be many more of these blockbusters to come.
9: Here, here. Okay, that brings us to our last story. You mentioned prehistoric mysteries. You mentioned ancient
1: squirrel poop? Where is this going, Angela?
18: All right, so we got to go back in time to the Pleistocene epoch. This is one of the most critical turning points in Earth's history because starting around 12,000 years ago, Earth went from chaotic cycles, so ice, warm spells back to ice, to the Holocene, which is our current epoch.
19: And a study out this week in Nature Communications zooms in on the Yukon in northwestern Canada, where we find an unassuming critter, the Arctic ground squirrel. The study's lead author, Tyler Murchie, refers to them this way.
2: They're kind of like accidental Ice Age archivists.
1: Archivists. Why archivists?
19: Because they hibernate underground for about 8 months of the year, and when hibernation ends, those squirrels are hungry.
22: And just wake up like a zombie crawling out of the ground, you know, and finding anything they could eat in the landscape.
18: That's ancient DNA researcher Mikkel Winter Peterson, and what an image, right? He didn't work on this paper, but he says squirrels would have eaten really anything, plants, insects, and even the remains of animals bigger than them. So archiving their DNA, if you will.
19: In their waste. That's the archiving. Yeah.
18: And sure enough, you know, they found these groups of plants, but then they also found DNA from woolly mammoths, an extinct form of bison, caribou, an extinct Yukon horse, and then even some birds. All, if you can believe it, in these squirrel droppings.
1: That is crazy. So we can study the DNA of woolly mammoths because of this ancient squirrel poop? I had no idea you could
19: That's
1: learn all
19: exactly
1: that from animal
19: right.
1: droppings.
18: I know. And funny you should say that, because in the past, researchers have sometimes dismissed animal excrement because they thought, well, it's only just going to show that animal's DNA, right?
19: But the fact that they learned so much about the environment at this time shows this could be a method for understanding Earth's history. Here's Tyler.
2: So if you're out for a hike and you see, you know, some old poop, you might think that's nothing. But the kind of data you can get is just remarkable, with millions and millions of DNA fragments of all these organisms together that can paint a picture from something that you otherwise would have just thought nothing of passing by.
1: Okay, mind officially blown. What a way to land us. Angela Zhang, Emily Kwong, thanks you too.
19: Thank you.
18: Thanks so much.
1: They work for NPR's science podcast, Shortwave, which you can follow for new discoveries and answers to everyday mysteries just like these.

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1: Live from LAist 89.3, Nereida Moreno with you. LA City Council has approved $500,000 to defend the city against a lawsuit from former fire chief Kristen Crowley. Crowley says Mayor Bass waged a campaign of retaliation against her after she spoke out publicly about budget cuts following the Palisades fire. Mayor Bass demoted Crowley early last year, claiming that she refused to complete an after-action report and that she sent crews home as the fire spiraled out of control. Crowley denies both charges, saying the department didn't have enough equipment to put those firefighters to work. Coming up, we'll talk about Secretary of Defense Pete Hegseth's decision to pull Pentagon promotions. It's 2:30.
2: This is LAist 89.3, serving Pomona, Calabasas, Santa Monica, and the rest of Greater Los Angeles.
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4: Live from NPR News in Culver City, California, I'm Dwayne Brown. A Minnesota man has pleaded guilty today to killing a state lawmaker and her husband nearly a year ago. As Matt Sepik tells us, he was targeting Democrats during an early morning shooting rampage.
5: Vance Belter admitted killing former Minnesota House Speaker Melissa Hortman and her husband Mark, and shooting and wounding State Senator John Hoffman and his wife Yvette at their homes. A plea deal calls for the 58-year-old to serve two consecutive life sentences plus 40 years. Federal prosecutors agreed not to seek the death penalty.
4: That's Matt Sepik reporting. He changed his plea to guilty just days before the one-year anniversary of that shooting. Stock markets ended a high today, or rather on a high today, after President Trump canceled more strikes against Iran. NPR's Stephen Bisaha tells us the Dow gained more than 900 points, up nearly 2%.
6: Markets mostly shrugged off the morning's announcement from Trump that he was planning more strikes on Iran. What they didn't ignore was Trump's reversal in the afternoon, canceling those strikes. Markets then followed a familiar pattern this year, jumping up after the president promised progress toward the end of the war. And futures for crude oil dropped sharply. The Nasdaq

0: U.S. and Canada, with 48 teams playing in 16 stadiums or cities. The World Cup matches will be held over the next 39 days, with the U.S. and Canada hosting their first beginning tomorrow. This is NPR News.
1: Live from LAS News, I'm Nerida Moreno. FIFA promised an economic boon for host cities during the World Cup, but now that the tournament is here in LA, many hotel rooms are sitting empty. Maya Mukherjee reports.
2: The tournament was projected to bring in over $500 million of business to the region, but the Hotel Association of LA says demand is well below what they expected for the World Cup. It's a trend that most host cities in the U.S. are seeing. They're blaming high fuel costs and concerns from international travelers who are unsure about visiting the U.S. due to geopolitical tensions. The slump in bookings also means fewer jobs for hospitality workers, according to the union that represents them. Maya Mukherjee, LAS News.
1: Meanwhile, the city of LA is hosting over 100 free watch parties throughout the tournament. The first Kick It in the Park event is happening now in Echo Park. Earlier, we said that it ended after the Mexico-South Africa game, but the party actually continues until after tonight's South Korea-Czechia game. Ambassador Carlos González Gutiérrez of the Mexican Consulate in Los Angeles says these events are important for building community.
3: If you want to watch the World Cup, there's no better way to watch it but in community. And that's what we are doing here now. That's what we're going to do in all the parks that, thanks to the city, are going to be open for these type of parties.
1: For more events and locations, visit the Kick It in the Park website. Meantime, Hollywood directors have reached a tentative four-year deal with studios and streamers. It's the first deal under new DGA president Christopher Nolan, who took the job back in September. The union says it will release more details once members approve the deal. And 90s grunge and alternative rock is back at the Regent Theater this weekend. Gen X Fest will feature Temple of the Dads, a 90s tribute band that covers bands like the Smashing Pumpkins, Nirvana, Weezer, and more. Jacob Givens is the band's lead singer and says it's going to be a nostalgic night.
4: We have artists like Kelly Scott from the band Failure is going to be joining us on stage to play Stuck on You. Scott Hackwith from the band Dig is joining us on stage to sing Believe with us.
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6: This is All Things Considered from NPR News. I'm Elsa Chang in Culver City, California.
7: And I'm Mary Louise Kelly in Washington. President Trump has named Jay Clayton to serve as the next Director of National Intelligence. Clayton appears to be an uncontroversial nominee. He currently serves as a federal prosecutor. He previously led the Securities and Exchange Commission. But the president's pick comes too late to avoid some big collateral damage. NPR Congress reporter Eric McDaniel is here in the studio to tell us more. Hi, Eric.
8: Hey.
7: Okay, first, start by telling us a little bit more about Jay Clayton.
8: I mean, more or less, the most important thing people need to know is that he's being received well in the Senate, where he needs 50 votes to be confirmed to be DNI. Republican leader John Thune and top Intel Democrat Mark Warner have both expressed some optimism around the pick. In addition to being a prosecutor and former SEC head, Clayton was an accomplished attorney in the private sector. And while he's been the U.S. attorney in the Southern District of New York, the office has done a couple high-profile things, not least of which is the indictment of former Venezuelan President Nicolas Maduro. And his biggest credential? He's been confirmed by the Senate before and follows up a pick last week by president for an acting DNI, someone else, that went over like a lead balloon in the Capitol.
7: Right. Not least because that pick had no discernible national security credentials.
8: Right. We are talking about Bill Pulte. The president picked him to replace the current Director of National Intelligence, Tulsi Gabbard, on a temporary acting basis. Pulte, for those playing along at home, is best known not for any policy priorities he's advanced as director of the Federal Housing Finance Agency, but instead as a

0: as an attack dog for the president, as the guy who used mortgage documents to allege that the president's perceived foes, people like Democratic Senator Adam Schiff of California, have committed fraud. Schiff denies wrongdoing. Pulte was also a big cheerleader in Trump's attempt to push out former Fed Chair Jerome Powell.
1: And Congress did not like that.
0: No, Congress didn't like how he used his post at this federal housing agency to go after the president's enemies. In fact, it led Democrats, including huge intelligence community boosters like Connecticut Representative Jim Hines and Mark Warner, to block the attention of this big deal spy tool called FISA 702. This is a tool that's been a pillar of U.S. national intelligence for 20 some or for almost 20 years. Mm-hmm. It allows the government to collect electronic communications of hundreds of thousands of foreign nationals located outside of the U.S. each year. Think calls, texts, emails. And it's going to lapse starting tomorrow, in large part because of how mad Democrats were that Pulte might use the spy agency to attack Trump's foes, like he did at the housing agency. The House isn't even expected to be back in Washington to vote on a renewal until the week of June 22nd.
1: Okay, couple quick questions. One, could Pulte still come in and be acting DNI while we wait and Clinton gets a confirmation vote?
0: President Trump was asked about this just a little earlier today in the Oval Office. He said Pulte would be there, quote, for a short while, but he didn't say how long.
1: Huh. Okay, now, second, go back for a moment to that surveillance tool, FISA 702, that you mentioned, that is lapsing. What, but is it still going to lapse? Where does that stand?
0: It is still going to lapse. Both chambers of Congress have left town.
1: Mm-hmm.
0: That's bad in that it shows the president doesn't have a lot of regard for congressional realities right now. He didn't even have to announce Pulte when he did. It was sort of an unforced rake stump. But it's not so scary because FISA can still be used for many months under existing authorization. So unless a lot of telecom companies stop providing these communications, which is unlikely but not impossible, the government will still be able to use it without issue to keep track of big threats to things like the World Cup and America's 250th celebrations.
1: Okay, real quick timeline for Clinton to get a confirmation vote.
0: Next Wednesday at 2 p.m. This was announced almost immediately. I can't imagine he'll have any trouble getting through, but he might face some really tough questions from some senators.
1: NPR's Eric McDaniel. Thanks, Eric.
0: Thank you.
2: All right, New York Knicks fans are probably all over your social media feeds right now because after last night's game, the Knicks are one game away from being crowned NBA champions. Now, this is important because the Knicks have not been to the NBA Finals since 1999, and they have not won a championship since 1973. They've also been, I'm sorry, the laughingstock of the sports world for so many years, so you can imagine how much this moment means to fans right now. And no one is closer to Knicks fandom right now than Trent Simonian. He is the creator of Side Talk, the social media account that does man-on-the-street interviews with Knicks fans after the games. And he joins us now. Welcome, welcome.
3: Thank you. Thank you for having me.
2: So last night's game was probably one of the best moments in recent sports history. Like, the Knicks came back from being 29 points behind to win the game in the very final moments against the San Antonio Spurs. My friends were going insane in New York. I mean, they were flooding my phone. It was actually getting kind of annoying. What was it like for you?
3: It was a roller coaster of emotions in New York. The beginning of the game was kind of sad. It was kind of quiet. They were down 29. People were talking about going home, saying that the Knicks were cursed. They were going to blow it. And slowly but surely, they were coming back. And then, as we all saw with that crazy play by OG Anunoby, the Knicks are back, and the streets were going crazy. It was an amazing night.
2: Okay, you started your social media account during the pandemic. How have the interviews changed over the years, would you say?
3: When we first started the show, it was kind of very basic, you know, question and answer in the park or things like that. And we kind of now just go around and let people say what they want to say. And the energy is just getting crazier and crazier now, especially with all this Knicks fandom. So we love kind of being the voice of New York.
2: Also, what I love about your videos is they show the diversity of New York, the way everyone mixes and mingles with each other in that city. God, I miss it so much. Does it feel like the city is really united right now?
3: Absolutely.
2: Yeah.
3: Everyone's talking about them. They're standing together outside of bars, watching on projectors, watching TVs in the back of trucks. Everyone's excited and united, and I think it's really special.
2: What are you learning about people, about Knicks fans even, as you're making these videos? I'm so curious. Anything?
3: In short, they're crazy, but in the best way possible.
2: Did you really learn that, though, or you knew that?
3: No, I knew that, but it's so interesting to see what kind of creative things they come up with to show how excited they are. You know, they randomly will diss rappers from the opposing city. They'll be burning random jerseys. They'll call out players or celebrities who were just born in those towns. So I really love the creativity that New Yorkers have, especially Knicks fans.
2: You also have a new podcast, right, called We Outside by Side Talk? Yeah?
3: Yes, it's and super fun.
2: It's super fun. I saw you recently had the mayor, Zoran Mamdani, who's a huge Knicks fan. Was there something you learned about Mamdani that you didn't know before that surprised you?
3: Yes, I learned that he is honestly an authentic New Yorker that bikes around more than anyone I've ever seen. There's this rideshare app in New York called City Bike where you can pretty much pick up a bike anywhere you want to go. I personally thought I was cool because I had like 750 rides. He has like 4,000 rides or something ridiculous.
2: Okay.
3: So he really gets around. So I think that proves he's really a New Yorker.
2: Okay, so game 5 of the NBA Finals is on Saturday. If the Knicks win, they will become the NBA champions. Just tell me how you're feeling.
3: I'm feeling excited more than anything. A little nervous for the chaos, but I know that the city officials will have it under control. But actually, I don't know if I know that, but it's going to be really fun.
2: Right, it will be. That was Trent Simonian. He is the creator of Side Talk. Thank you so much, Trent. Good luck to you and to the Knicks.
3: Thank you so much. Go Knicks.

0: 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NPR's Planet Money team has been looking into food and health regulations, like how companies can sneak new chemicals past the FDA and into our food and supplements. Here's NPR's Sarah Gonzalez.
1: Carol Reedy remembers eating toast and this lentil thing when the pain started.
2: Just agonizing. Yeah, I was sort of like,
1: This was a few years ago, but at the time, people all over the U.S. were also showing up in emergency rooms with extreme pain. Carol was just told she needed her gallbladder removed, but no one knew exactly why until she saw this chatter on Reddit.
2: They were like, hey, anybody have to have their gallbladder removed after they ate this, like, Daily Harvest thing?
1: Daily Harvest is the company that made that lentil thing that Carol ate. And this was not a case of, like, a contaminated batch of bad lentils. There was something sprinkled into the lentils. Daily Harvest was using a brand new food additive that was being marketed as a new superfood, high in protein. It was called Terra Flour, made from the seed of a Terra tree. It just was never properly tested for safety.
2: This, like, did enough damage that the only solution would have been taking out the gallbladder.
1: That's crazy that, like, one food product can permanently damage an organ.
2: You're telling me.
1: The Food and Drug Administration didn't even know this new additive had made its way into the U.S. food supply until after hundreds of people got sick. Liver dysfunction, liver failure, gastrointestinal injuries. 42 people had their gallbladders removed. Technically, under the current law, chemical manufacturers and food companies do have to prove to the FDA that their new chemical or additive is safe before it's used in food. But written into this law is a loophole for things that are generally recognized as safe, or GRAS, G-R-A-S. And the FDA and more companies have taken this loophole to mean that your own scientists at your own chemical plant can self-certify that your brand new chemical or additive is safe. And then you just notify the FDA.
3: The FDA can look at that and say, this chemical looks kind of similar to this other chemical that we know is a carcinogen. Is your chemical also a carcinogen?
1: This is Melanie Benish, a lawyer at the Environmental Working Group.
3: And you as a company then can go, whoa. That's a lot of questions. I am going to ask you to stop your review, please. You are going to stop thinking about my chemical. And then I can go back and redo it and resubmit it. Or I can do nothing and then just use it in food anyway.
1: That's the loophole. And there's even a loophole to the loophole, known as secret GRAS.
3: Secret GRAS is when you skip telling the FDA altogether.
1: 99% of chemicals in our food right now were added through these loopholes rather than the long FDA review process, including that Terra Flour that Carol lost her gallbladder over. What happened to Daily Harvest?
4: They were ultimately purchased by Chobani, the yogurt people.
1: That's Bill Marler, a lawyer who represented Carol and hundreds of others. Did they have a consequence?
4: No, the only consequence was me. I sued them and got money from their insurance company.
1: We did ask Chobani for comment, no response, but Carol did just get her settlement a few months ago, $100,000.
2: Bought myself a purse. This is secondhand.
1: It's an interesting shape, kind of like a pear or a gallbladder.
2: Kind of looks like it. That's why it's green.
1: She calls it her gallbladder purse. Sarah Gonzalez, NPR News.
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1: Live from LAS 89.3, I'm Nereida Moreno with some of the headlines we're watching. Federal authorities say they're immediately suspending funding for the LA Homeless Services Authority, or LHASA. They say they're investigating if LHASA broke the law in handling federal grant money. Meanwhile, Malibu is hosting a blood drive at City Hall until 4 p.m. today. Anyone who donates will get a $15 gift card and will be entered in a $7,500 sweepstakes. And Los Angeles will host 8 World Cup matches starting tomorrow as the U.S. takes on Paraguay at SoFi Stadium in Inglewood. Tickets are still available, but they will cost you at least $1,100 just to get in the door. 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And Marketplace is just ahead. It's 2:49.
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0: This is All Things Considered from NPR News. I'm Elsa Chang.
5: And I'm Mary Louise Kelly. Getting a promotion at the Pentagon seems to be getting harder under Defense Secretary Pete Hegseth. Over the last several months, Hegseth has personally blocked or delayed the promotions of several officers across the military branches, and a disproportionate number of those officers are women and people of color. The reasons why and how Congress is responding is something I discussed with NPR correspondents Kat Lonsdorf and Tom Bowman on our national security podcast, Sources and Methods. Tom, what's going on?
6: Well, first of all, the 24 officers, their names have been withdrawn from the promotion list. 60% of them are black or female officers. And they're from all the services, Mary Louise, Navy captains, Air Force and Army colonels, and 2 Marine one-star generals. So I reached out to Congressman Pat Ryan. He's a New York Democrat who did 2 combat tours in Iraq, and he's pushing an amendment, and he got a full approval from the Armed Services Committee on a voice vote. And he's basically saying, listen, we want Secretary Hegseth to explain why each officer was withdrawn from these promotion lists. And it's highly unusual for a defense secretary to reach down at that level, the colonel level and the Navy captain level, and withdraw people from the list. And there's no explanation for this.
5: As you go through their bios, Tom, are there red flags? Is there anything you can see that might be the reason?
6: Well, it's funny you mention that because I have the names of 6 of them, 6 of these officers. And get this, the Hill is trying to get the names of the other 18 officers. They didn't even know who these officers are.
5: Okay, so they don't. There's not like a list out there.
6: Correct.
5: Got it.
6: So I'm looking at one of these officers. They've commanded at various levels, worked in legislative affairs in Capitol Hill. Another one, Iraq time, distinguished graduate, master's degree. Worked with the Joint Chiefs of Staff, and I'm looking at some more here. Again, Iraq time.
5: Okay, so distinguished graduate, combat veteran.
6: And there's no indication here. And one more, there's an officer whose brother is also an officer in the military. So everyone's scratching their heads. And I talked to a friend of one of these officers, right? And this friend told me, he said, this officer is dumbfounded. He said, I've done 30 years in the military. You know, no blemish on my record. I don't know why my name was withdrawn from the list, right?
7: And we should say, you know, Mary Louise, Tom and I have been looking into this. In order to be blocked or delayed a promotion, which is pretty uncommon, there has to be a real reason, like an egregious, you know, something you've done, you're under investigation, that kind of thing. And as far as we can tell, none of these people who have been recently blocked or delayed promotions have any kind of investigation to them.
6: That's absolutely right.
5: So we said lawmakers are asking questions about this. I know y'all are asking questions about this. What does the Pentagon say when you say, why are these people not being promoted?
6: Well, back in March, when they pulled some of these officers from the list, I reached out to Sean Parnell. He's the Pentagon spokesman. And he said, quote, under Secretary Hegseth, military promotions are given to those who have earned them. Meritocracy, which reigns in this department, is apolitical and unbiased. But here's the thing we know about Secretary Hegseth. He has questioned officers in the past. Did this person get his job because of his race? Did this female officer get it because of her gender? We're done with this DEI thing. And I asked Congressman Ryan, I said, you know, what do you think's going on here? And he said, I think there are layered reasons for all of this. He said, part of it is Hegseth wants total loyalty, and anyone questioning him, like, he said, anyone with a sliver of independence gets axed. And he said, clearly, if you look at the stats, there's a racial and gender element here as well.
5: Is there any appeals process here, or can Pete Hegseth, or any defense secretary for that matter, block people's promotions for whatever reason they want? Do they have to explain it?
6: Well, again, as Kat was saying, you can pull someone off the list if there's an active investigation, if there's clear element of wrongdoing. But yeah, he can do it. Also, as we know, the officers serve at the pleasure of the president.
7: Right.
6: So the Hegseth or anyone can go to the president and say, hey, this guy's got to go.
5: I guess it's just to zoom out a little bit. This obviously matters hugely to the people in question. Do we know, is there a way to measure what effect it may or may not be having on morale, on operational readiness or performance?
6: There's no question it's having an effect on morale. People I talk with who are in the military or in the retired community say there's an element of fear now at the Pentagon. You don't want to raise your head, raise your hand, say anything against the policy or even question it. So I think clearly it's going to have, it has a problem with morale. And also, Congressman Ryan said, this could have an effect on recruiting as well.
5: That was NPR Pentagon correspondent Tom Bowman. You also heard correspondent Kat Lonsdorf. We were talking on NPR's weekly national security podcast, Sources and Methods. You can listen wherever you get your podcasts.
0: When a beloved teddy bear or fluffy construction truck is not doing well, it may be time to see a doctor.
8: Don't throw away your stuffy. It can almost always be fixed, and we have magic fingers, and we can help.
5: Ruth Hassman's home in British Columbia is where you will find the Teddy Bear Hospital. Children and families mail or drop off patients leaking stuffing or missing eyes or bald from years of love, hoping they'll make a full recovery.
8: I have a huge dining room table that I've taken over, and it's my shop. And I've got stuffies all over in various conditions.
0: And it's a lot more than just teddy bears.
8: I checked my Instagram. I've had over 63 different animals or, you know, dolls or whatever. So I hadn't realized that I had that many, but, you know, dogs and cats and monkeys and cows. And
5: more than 1,000 loveys made whole again by Hassman's needle and thread and some gentle care.
8: Sloth, Santa Claus, kangaroo, Bugs Bunny, and the list goes on.
0: Hassman has been taking in the stuffed family members for 15 years. And before that, she was sewing teddy bears from old coats and collecting critical supplies.
8: I have drawers and drawers of fabrics that I've kept because the bears are well used, and the stuffies that you can get in the thrift stores are fairly brand new. So I save things that are well used, and I'm able to use little pieces of fabric to fur graft some of the older bears.
5: Children often reach out to the teddy bear doctor to thank her for her and her team's help. And in at least one case, Hassman received a letter from the actual patient.
8: I get notes from the child, and I have one here that was actually the teddy bear wrote to me. So it's a picture of the bear. It says, thanks. And inside it says, thank you for saving my life, from Teddy to Dr. Ruth.
9: Aw, with her help, stuffies too frail to survive another round in the washing machine get second chances, extra years to provide comfort through bumpy bedtimes, movie marathons, and long road trips.
8: That's, you know, that's the other thing that in fixing these, it's keeping the memories alive.
5: Keeping the memories alive with plenty of time to make more, thanks to the Teddy Bear Doctor.

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3: Good afternoon, Eddie the Moreno with you. Marketplace is coming up next, but first, Julia Paskin is here to tell us what's on tap. Hey, Julia.
4: Happy first day of the World Cup. Congratulations.
3: Oh, yeah. Go Mexico. 2-0. I'm a happy girl. Okay, but what are we watching today?
4: Lots of stuff. So more World Cup coverage. Destiny Torres is going to join live. She's been in the field looking at watch parties and stuff in LA. Also, I have a conversation with Cheech Marin and an LA graffiti icon named Chad Bojorquez to talk about how their relationship started. And then the feds took away the money from the LA Housing Agency. So we got update on that. I mean, there's just a lot of news today. So you're going to want to tune in.
3: Oh, yeah. Coming up today at 4, it's 3 o'clock.
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7: In Los Angeles, I'm Kai Rizdal. It is Thursday today. This one is the 11th of June. Good, as it always is, to have you along, everybody. So, here's what's happened in the oil markets the past couple of days. There was talk of a peace agreement in the war, and oil prices went down. Then there was shooting, and oil prices went down. Then there was the president saying he was going to bomb Iran hard, and oil prices went down. And then the president said the bombing is off, and here we are. Oil prices are down. Part of why is that the United States has been drawing down its commercial and strategic oil reserves. Crude inventories fell another 7.2 million barrels this week. That brings the drawdown, Reuters says, to almost 80 million barrels since the war started. There are, yes, still hundreds of millions of barrels left, but inventories can only get so low before the supply chain starts to break down. Traders might not care about the geopolitics, but they are sure going to care about the logistics. Marketplace's Kaylee Wells gets us going.
8: Out of all those barrels in our oil inventories, a lot of them just aren't accessible.
9: You think about a large storage tank, there's always going to be some oil at the bottom that can't be pumped out.
8: Aaron Brady with S&P Global Energy says there's also the oil that keeps pipes lubricated and storage caverns safely intact. So he estimates that roughly 290 million of the 426 million barrels of oil now in the U.S. inventory won't actually get used or sold. And at the current drawdown rate,
9: sometime in July is my best guess is when we get into that danger zone where we get close to those minimum operating levels.
8: And even if the war ended today, it takes a couple months to get the global supply chain back up and running normally.
10: the hardest part, I think, is that it does not feel like we're close to a situation where things start to move back toward normal.
8: Dan Pickering is founder and chief investment officer of Pickering Energy Partners. And he says as countries deplete their reserves, oil prices have been deceptively not bad.
10: Folks are like, what do I need to worry about? The issue is every single day that market's tightening. And when you get to the point where it's obvious that there's an issue, it's very hard to fix.
8: Now, the U.S. is in a very different position than it was the last time it was flirting with oil supply problems in the 1970s, says Hugh Daigle, professor of petroleum engineering at the University of Texas at Austin.
11: When you had things like big lines of gas stations, gasoline rationing, reduction of national speed limits to 55 miles an hour, I mean, those are pretty drastic measures.
8: Today, he says it's more of a slow-moving crisis, and the main threat to consumers is a drastic change in price.
11: As we keep drawing down the reserve, you're really limiting your ability to further control the prices that people are paying for refined products.
8: Which is why all three analysts say oil prices will rise this summer. Dan Pickering says it could go up anywhere from 20 to 50% higher. I'm Kaylee Wells for Marketplace.
7: Wall Street on this Thursday. Tell you what, equities traders sure did like the geopolitical news of the day. We will have the details when we do the numbers.

0: The thing about this economy right now is that we are borrowing a lot of money, like way more than we have in the past. So the Treasury Department has been auctioning off a lot of long-term government debt this week, 30-year bonds today, a batch of 10 years on Wednesday, which means we know what yield, which is to say what interest rate investors are demanding in exchange for lending the government money for years or even decades. Marketplace's Justin Ho explains what that means for where this economy might be going.
1: U.S. Treasuries are the gold standard for government debt. Investors from around the world always show up to Treasury auctions to load up on bonds. But every time, the question is, how much yield are they going to demand for their money?
2: It all comes back down to compensation. Are you going to get compensated for owning a security above the inflationary expectations?
1: That's Lawrence Gillum, chief fixed income strategist with LPL Financial. He says investors are worried that prices will keep rising over the next few years and eat up whatever interest they get on those bonds.
2: So the higher the inflation, the lower your actual, call it real return that you're going to get from the fixed income markets.
1: As a result, investors have been demanding higher yields on short-term government debt. Yields on two-year treasuries have risen more than a full percentage point since the war started. Zachary Griffiths with CreditSights says that's because investors expect the Federal Reserve to tamp down inflation by hiking interest rates.
3: That is a truly dramatic shift from what we saw at the start of the year, and that's driven by inflation concerns.
1: But yields on long-term government debt, as in 10- and 30-year bonds, haven't risen so quickly. Griffiths says one reason is because rate hikes have long-term consequences.
3: A higher policy rate environment in the near term, that does increase the risk that you have a more notable downturn in economic growth from a 10-year perspective versus a 2-year perspective.
1: Another factor that's keeping a lid on long-term yields is the expectation that the Strait of Hormuz will eventually open again. John Canavan is lead market analyst at Oxford Economics.
4: It's a question of time. It's a question of when. But, you know, the broad consensus is certainly that's what's going to happen.
1: Canavan says when it does, inflation will cool.
4: And that optimism among market participants that that will happen has also limited the extent of the rise in long-term yields.
1: But Canavan says there are still some big factors that'll push long-term yields higher, namely the national debt.
4: Longer term, the drumbeat of deficit risks will just continue to grow louder and louder in the background.
1: And that will put more upward pressure on long-term rates, even after inflation concerns go away. I'm Justin Ho for Marketplace.

0: We're going to start this next piece with some audio.
1: It is unbelievable. It's nice to see IPOs getting so much attention.
2: We got some hits coming up this summer.
3: It's kind of hard to ignore it. It's like everywhere right now.
0: That's Michelle Lowry at Drexel University, Terrence O'Dean at UC Berkeley, and Suha Sridharan at Emory. And what they're talking about, had you missed the news, are the three massive initial public offerings planned for this summer. SpaceX starts trading tomorrow on the NASDAQ, ticker symbol SPCX, should you be curious. It will be, as you know, the biggest IPO on record, nearly $2 trillion. Anthropic filed to go public June the 1st. OpenAI filed this past Monday. Each of the three likely to raise tens of billions of dollars, many tens. And that's going to put a whole lot of equity into the stock market in a very short period of time. Here's Drexel's Michelle Lowry.
1: At some point, it is hard to really understand when there are so many zeros on these numbers.
0: Fact check, true.
1: On the one hand, we can look at the numbers and we can say, wow, in aggregate, these companies might raise $200, $250 billion. That's an enormous amount of money.
0: Wow, indeed, but...
1: However, if we instead look at it as a percent of total market capitalization, you're talking maybe 0.5%, maybe even less.
0: Total capitalization of U.S. stock markets all in now, $70 trillion, which means as big as they are, and they are big, these three offerings are only going to make up a few tenths of 1%.
1: And that's actually a lower percent than what we had back in the 80s and 90s.
2: It's not a huge amount of the current market.
0: Not a huge amount, but definitely huge interest. And Suha Sridharan at Emory points out that a lot of the retail investors who are buying into these IPOs are gonna once they go public. They are already big tech friendly.
3: It's your NVIDIAs. It's your even like Google, Alphabet, Amazon, right? Like companies in the tech sector.
0: Words of the wise, by the way, do not expect SpaceX to start trading right at the opening bell tomorrow. It's going to take the NASDAQ a good couple hours, like a long couple hours, to get things organized.

0: The World Cup started today in Mexico City. Mexico 2-0 over South Africa. It'll be 39 days, 16 cities in Mexico, Canada, and the United States. We did a story back in December about the smallest of those cities, Kansas City, Missouri, where there was talk that there weren't nearly enough hotel rooms for the hundreds of thousands of fans that were expected to visit. And as these things tend to go, some homeowners and developers were hoping to rent their places out and get a piece of the action. Now, though, as the tournament begins, the market for short-term rentals in Kansas City is more of a mixed bag, as Marketplace's Henry App reports.
1: Lily Stork admits she was a bit late to the game. At first, she was reluctant to list her family's five-bedroom Kansas City home during the World Cup, but then she started hearing how some other homeowners were charging thousands of dollars a night for their places.
2: We thought we kind of have this really wonderful space that's closer than anything else we've seen to where the games are going to be. And so we thought we can't really pass it up.
1: Her house even has an indoor pool. So in March, she and her husband paid a property manager to list it at $5,500 a night.
2: We've had thousands of inquiries, but no bites.
1: That's not the situation Kansas Cityans were expecting just a few months ago. The local tourism bureau, Visit KC, had projected the World Cup would bring 650,000 visitors, 10 times the number of hotel rooms in the region, says Susan Brown, president of the Kansas City Shore.

0: short-term rental alliance.
1: We were worried in the beginning, will they be sleeping on the streets? Where will they stay?
0: So Brown's organization and municipal officials pushed to get more people to offer up their homes for rent. The city reduced its registration fees for short-term rentals. Brown's group held training sessions for prospective hosts who wanted to make money from the influx of soccer fans.
1: Everybody whooshed in, opened up their homes, hoping to get a piece of that. And then what that does, it's just an economics lesson, supply and demand.
0: As in, the supply of Airbnbs and Vrbos outpaced demand. That's held prices down, Brown says, and left a mixed bag for property owners.
1: You might get lucky, you might get that booking, or you might not.
0: Overall, short-term rental bookings are up in the area, 47% higher than the same time last year, according to AirDNA, a site that tracks global short-term rental data. Rates are up too, 65% compared to last year. And yet, Jamie Lane, chief economist at AirDNA, says there are still a lot of available places in the region.
2: Demand can be really strong, while overall occupancy seems a bit weak, given all that demand, because of the massive increase in listings into that market.
0: Some would-be hosts in Kansas City have thrown in the towel.
3: We knew by January, like, that maybe the World Cup thing wasn't going to quite be the boon.
0: Back in 2024, Roxana Chaffee and her husband bought a townhouse. They wanted to get some short-term hosting experience before renting it out during the World Cup. Months went by, the place wasn't getting booked, and then some folks who just rented it asked if they could buy it. Chaffee ran the offer by her husband.
3: So I texted him and he immediately shot back with yes. Not let's talk about it, not let's think about it, just immediately yes.
0: They closed in late February for just over $300,000, which was about what Chaffee says they paid for it. Ultimately, she says moving on was for the best.
3: We never got a single World Cup booking up until we closed.
0: For homeowners still waiting for bookings, there is some time. Visit KC, the regional tourism bureau, confirmed that it still expects 650,000 visitors over the next few weeks, but it declined an interview request. And the last two matches in Kansas City are in the later stages of the tournament. We won't know which teams are playing for a few more weeks. So for now, Lily Stork is keeping her listing up and preparing to potentially move her family of four kids to her parents' house on short notice.
4: If for some reason we got a bite, we would have to scramble, but we would do it.
0: And she's dropped the price of her place from $5,500 a night, now down to about $2,000. I'm Henry App for Marketplace.

0: Coming up.
1: I'd be like trying to make a birthday cake and there'd be somebody standing there with their dog to be seen.
0: You never know when duty's going to call, huh? First, though, let's do the numbers. Dow Industrial's up 929 points today, 1.9%, 50,000 to 848. The NASDAQ gained 640 points, 2.5%, 25,809. S&P 500 added 127 points, 1.75%, 73.94. SpaceX's ticker symbol, as we said, SPCX, one letter away from SPCE, which is the symbol for another space company, Virgin Galactic. Reuters reports users of the Reddit forum Wall Street Bets have been saying they were buying SPE, banking that that stock is getting a lift from people confusing it with SPCX. Yeah! SPCE today, up 21.6%. 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
0: This is Marketplace. I'm Kai Rizdahl. It has been a week of inflation data. The consumer price index yesterday, 4.2%. The producer price index today, 6.5% year on year. That's the highest it's been since November of 2022. We're going to talk things over with Kara McDaniel. She teaches economics at Arizona State University. Professor McDaniel, good to have you on.
6: Thank you.
0: So let me break the fourth wall here. You said before we actually turn on the microphones, you love price indexes. Why is that so?
6: They're a lot of fun. You take a lot of different prices, and the further down you drill into them, the more information you can find about what's going on price-wise in the economy.
0: All right, we're going to do some light drilling, not too far down. But do me a favor and take yesterday's CPI and today's PPI. That's a lot of initials, I know. I apologize to the listeners. Mm-hmm. And put yourself in the mindset of not somebody who's trained to look at this stuff like you are, but somebody just, you know, reading the headlines and knowing that gas is expensive and food's up too. And holy cow, does this mean that just prices are going to keep going up?
6: Well, I would say that the producer price index is often used as an indicator for the consumer price index, but the consumer price index includes some different things. So one big component of the consumer price index is owner's equivalent rent. Mm-hmm. That's mm-hmm. about a quarter of it. And it's not included in the producer price index. Imports are also not included in the producer price index. But the producer price index includes the prices that domestic producers receive for their goods. And those prices are up. Now, we probably will expect consumer prices will continue to rise. But the relationship between the two is not perfect.
0: Okay, now play this out like, I don't know, 6 months, and tell me where you sit on the whole being able to look through the energy shock, right? I mean, that's what Powell has said. Kevin Warsh may say something like that next week. I don't know. That in essence, without saying the word transitory, that's what they're saying.
6: Well, in order for these numbers to continue to be high, that means prices have to continue to rise. Right now, today, prices for gasoline are maybe a little bit lower than they were the month before, what's going to happen next month and the month after? There's a lot of geopolitical stuff that's going to go into that. But in order for those inflation numbers to continue to be high, then prices have to continue to rise.
0: Right, right.
6: So I think that's what I would interpret as looking through. Prices are high now. We kind of know why. For the inflation rate to be sticky, they have to continue to rise, and they have to bleed from energy into other goods and services.
0: Which is kind of happening, right? I mean, energy is in everything. It's in trucking. It's in, you know, fruit packaging. It's in the whole smash.
6: Yes, it is. And, you know, if the labor markets are tight enough that workers have negotiating power and can negotiate higher wages, then we'll continue to see prices rise or inflation numbers be high.
0: Right. Let me ask you, if I might, about inflation expectations, because, you know, as we know, what consumers think is going to happen can actually affect what kind of does happen. Is there a reason now to think that inflation expectations are still anchored, or are you tending toward the, we'll see what happens with inflation expectations with these numbers?
6: I'm in the camp.
0: Okay.
6: there's a lot that's going on. We've got the energy shock. We've got high demand for energy and investment fueling our AI boom. This is, these are interesting times.
0: Yes, they are. I think there's a curse that goes along those lines. Karen McDaniel, she's at Arizona State. Professor McDaniel, thanks so much for your time.
6: Thank you.

0: Challenges in getting good health care, it turns out, are not unique to humankind. Rural America's got an animal problem in that there just aren't enough veterinarians to go around. Vet school is expensive, and you just don't make as much taking care of animals out in the countryside. It is a problem that shows up in almost every state. A quick glance at federal data shows southern Indiana urgently needs livestock and poultry vets. Apparently, all of West Virginia is in need. And other rural areas are hanging on with one veterinarian doing a little bit of everything. Marketplace's Caitlin Tan takes us to a tiny Wyoming ranching town.
1: Off Main Street in Big Piney, Wyoming, next to a hayfield, is Dr. Bob Byerman's vet clinic.
2: Western Veterinary Service, can I help you?
1: Inside, the animals are talking. A lady holds an old chihuahua. A horse trailer pulls up outside.
3: We didn't know Big Piney had a zoo.
2: This is it.
1: Byerman breaks from the interview to advise the owner of Tip, the chonky cat.
3: So, yeah, I don't want to see her any heavier.
1: Byerman is tall with a thick mustache, and he runs the only brick-and-mortar clinic in the area. People drive 2 hours to see him, and sometimes he drives to them, especially during spring calving season.
3: I got 2 C-sections under my belt so far this year. One was in the middle of the night.
1: He'll vaccinate those baby cows later on and screen them for disease, a critical step for the meat we eat so we don't get sick. This is all a lot of work. Byerman is 71, and he's trying to retire.
3: The practice is listed, so I've had a couple nibbles. But it's got to be the right person who wants to come to this.
1: This being the middle of nowhere. Big Piney is in the western part of the state and is 100 miles from a Walmart. And restaurants? Forget about it.
3: Well, we only have one. No, we have 2 sit-down restaurants now.
1: Perhaps you can get past that, but then there's the money factor. A vet in Wyoming makes on average $70,000 less per year than one in California. And Byerman's wife, Janet, says a rural vet rarely gets a break.
4: Yeah, always Christmas. Almost every single holiday, we end up taking some calls.
1: They started the business in 1990, and she taught herself how to keep the books.
4: We couldn't find a place, and so we had the vet clinic in the basement of our teeny tiny house.
1: All while raising 2 kids.
4: I'd be like trying to make a birthday cake, and there'd be somebody standing there with their dog to be seen, whatever.
1: They lived paycheck to paycheck for a long time. Things eventually got easier as they built up a loyal ranching clientele.
4: A lot of people say, how do you make a living in a town of 1,000 people? Well, that's because we have several thousand cows here, too.
1: It's the lifestyle, and Byerman is trying to pique young people's interest. He offers internships, like to Annika St. George, who was lured away from Seattle.
5: I was in the big city, and it was just so overwhelming, and I don't know, I realized that I wanted to be in a rural area working with animals.
1: She plans to go to vet school, but it's expensive. The average student debt is $200,000.
5: If I work in these rural areas, will I be able to pay out the debt that I'm going to have to incur from school?
1: St. George is betting on help. The federal government recently increased how much it'll pay off on student loans in trade for rural vet work. Wyoming just approved something similar. For Byerman, help can't come soon enough.
3: It's 4 years of vet school, so it takes a while before those kids are out in the workforce.
1: So in the meantime?
3: We got an appointment in here right now.
1: Byerman will keep vaccinating, calving, medicating, and stitching up animals.
3: That should be pretty numbed up.
1: Like this paint horse named Scarlet.
3: These kind of horses get cancerous tumors. So now we're just going to put a couple stitches in there.
1: All stitched up, the horse walks out.
3: Okay, just head out that door.
6: Sure.
3: There the horse is.
1: Byerman's off to the next critter. In Big Piney, Wyoming, I'm Caitlin Tan for Marketplace.

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1: This final note on the way out today, a slice of the president's war with Iran that's getting short shrift, IMHO. Inflation gets all the headlines, but there's an economic growth thing going on here, too. The World Bank said today that global economic growth is on track to be the weakest it's been since the pandemic. Best case, we're looking at 2.5% growth this year. It was 2.9% last year. Worst case, 1.3%. Our daily production team includes Andy Corbin, Maria Hollenhorst, Sarah Leeson, Sean McHenry, and Sophia Terenzio. Will Story is the supervising senior producer, and I'm Kai Rizdal. We will see you tomorrow, everybody.

0: is APM.
1: LAS 89.3 and the LAS app. Julia Paskin with you. The Daily is next after the news from NPR and LAS. Then on All Things Considered at 4, City Council member and LA mayoral candidate Nithya Raman speaks directly with Elsa Chang. And the World Cup is underway. An update from Mexico City. Stay with us. It's 3:29.
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5: It is absolutely the case that since about 2012, we've seen this so-called diploma divide open up, where college grads tend to vote for the Democrat and people without a degree tend to vote for the Republican. That gap has gotten larger since then.
6: I'm Natalie Kitroev. That's coming up on The Daily from The New York Times.
7: Live from NPR News in Culver City, California, I'm Dwayne Brown. After making another U-turn today on his threat to strike Iran for a third night in a row, President Trump says a deal is in the works to end the war with Iran. Speaking from the Oval Office, Trump said this time is different because Iran has taken a pounding, and Trump says they want a deal more than he does.
8: We just made a great settlement of the war with Iran, and we're going to be subject to finalization of documents. We should get done over the next few days. We'll probably have a signing maybe in Europe.
7: Iran has effectively shut down the Strait of Hormuz to commercial traffic for months, causing energy prices to soar around the world. Trump says the strait will be reopened, but Iran's foreign ministry says nothing has been finalized to end the conflict, which began in late February when the U.S. and Israel jointly attacked Iran. Florida's newly redrawn congressional map, creating four more Republican-leaning districts, will remain in place for the midterms. From member station WSUSF, Douglas Soule has the story.
9: The case must first be heard by a lower court, which has already declined to fast-track it. Genesis Robinson heads the Equal Ground Education Fund, one of the advocacy groups suing the state.
10: Our view of this action is still the same. The action taken by the Florida legislature amounts to a partisan power grab in service to Donald Trump.
9: President Trump has pushed GOP-led states to redistrict in a battle for the U.S. House majority. Some Democratic states have changed their maps in response. But in Florida, there are constitutional restrictions against partisan gerrymandering. State leaders say courts will ultimately uphold the map. For NPR News, I'm Douglas Soule in Tallahassee.
7: Stocks rebounded on Wall Street, finishing higher across the board. This is NPR.

0: the one who actually called 911 to report the flames. Former federal prosecutor Nima Rami laid out their arguments to our media partner, CBS LA.
1: This was caused by LA Fire, Mayor Karen Bass, lack of resources, reservoirs that weren't filled, the delay in responding, those saying that this was a natural disaster, everything except their client.
0: The government plans to call 40 to 50 witnesses. Rinder Kanesh faces up to 45 years behind bars if convicted. In other news, a bill advancing in the state legislature would require weight loss drugs like Ozempic to be covered for public employees. But officials at the largest health plan for those workers are pushing back, saying expanding that coverage would cost too much. CalPERS, the state pension fund and health plan, estimates the expansion could cost the state more than $180 million in a year. Inglewood Senator Laura Richardson introduced the bill and says withholding weight loss medication will come with its own expenses.
2: Why would you want me to gain more weight, have diabetes? It's going to cost you more money to provide health insurance for me.
0: The cost could still be an issue, even if it's sent to Newsom. Just last year, the state cut Medi-Cal coverage for weight loss drugs to save money. Starting tomorrow, LA City's Parks Department will start offering free summer lunches to kids 18 and younger at more than 90 parks across the county. The program runs every weekday starting tomorrow until July 31st. Meals are first come, first serve. You can find a location near you by texting Summer Meals to 97779. Again, that's texting Summer Meals to 97779. More LAist news at LAist.com. The Daily is up next, but first, the World Cup has officially begun. And throughout the tournament, I'll be bringing you updates every weekday at this time. Here's the latest from our colleagues at World Cup Today.
3: Mexico and South Africa kick things off this afternoon at the World Cup Today. I'm Jimmy Moss. It is the first two of a record 48 teams to play. The action is only beginning. South Korea and Czechia face off tonight. A must-watch clash featuring LAFC star and Korea captain Sung Hung Min in what could be his final World Cup. Tomorrow afternoon, Canada plays its first-ever home match in Toronto, and the U.S. opens against Paraguay at SoFi Stadium in Los Angeles tomorrow night. But getting a seat has not been easy or cheap. FIFA introduced dynamic pricing for the first time in World Cup history, and New York and New Jersey authorities are now open investigations into what they're calling impossibly high prices. Still, just getting started, South Korea and Czechia tonight. Co-hosts Canada and Team USA play tomorrow. The World Cup is underway.
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5: From the New York Times, I'm Natalie Kitroev. This is The Daily. As Democrats wrestle over the direction of their party, a new crop of progressive candidates has made the case that the political future is economic populism. Among the biggest supporters of that platform are college graduates, who used to lean right politically, but over the last few decades have moved increasingly to the left. Today, my colleague Noam Scheiber explains the economic forces that have left many college grads deeply indebted, underpaid, and angry, and how their unmet expectations are reshaping class politics in America. It's Thursday, June 11th.
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5: Noam, to set the stakes of the conversation that we're about to have, can you describe the political transformation of college graduates that you've just written a book about and that you've been reporting on for years now?
8: Yeah. So a lot of people who went to college were really sold on this idea that it would be the key to an upper middle class adulthood. And it turned out that the reality fell far, far short of that. And

0: Instead, they were squeezed in a whole variety of ways. And that fueled a sense of grievance and frustration among a lot of college grads with the economic system that exists today.
1: Okay, what are the economic forces that led to this deep sense of frustration?
0: So this starts several decades ago. In 1970, only about 10% of Americans had four-year college degrees. The vast majority of Americans did not go to college, did not have a degree. But we see that in the 80s and 90s, the number of people going to college really starts to explode. And I think a lot of it has to do with the decline of traditional blue-collar jobs. There was a sense that automation and globalization and the decline of unions was really making it harder for people to make a living if they only had a high school degree. And the solution in a lot of cases was, well, we should send them to college. This really becomes a kind of national obsession.
2: We can make college as universal in the 21st century as high school is today. And my
0: presidents, beginning especially with Bill Clinton, talk about how people should go to college so that they can compete in the modern global economy.
3: A good education is no longer just a pathway to opportunity. It is a prerequisite.
0: And of course, Barack Obama really elevates this as well. And by 2010, we see that 30% of Americans have four-year college degrees, and it's rising rapidly.
1: 30%. So basically the rate tripled in 40 years.
0: Yeah. And to meet all that demand, we start to see a whole bunch of new players open their doors or expand their ranks. So we see for-profit colleges really start to enter the scene. And another thing that we see is what are known as non-competitive public universities. So that's like not the University of Texas at Austin, which is obviously a very prestigious public university.
1: Welcome.
0: Or even the University of Texas at Dallas, which is a pretty competitive state university. But something like the University of Texas at Rio Grande Valley, which admits almost everyone who applies to the university. And what we've seen is that if you go to the University of Texas at Austin, you tend to do very well. If you go to the University of Texas at Dallas, often it works out pretty well. But for someone who graduates from an essentially open admission public university, it's a much more complicated picture. And it's not at all clear that the cost is worth the benefit to you at a university like that. Obviously, if you went to Harvard and studied engineering, you might do better than someone who went to their state university and studied art history. But in general, this was an appreciating asset. But by the 2000s and 2010s, we see a much more mixed picture, which in some cases makes sense for people, but in a lot of other cases doesn't make that much sense for people. And what's happening around the same time?
4: The provisions of this bill vastly expand the amount students may borrow to help them finance their education.
0: Is that Congress is making it easier for people to borrow to go to college. So Congress raises the limit on student debt in the early 90s, and then it raises it again a few times in the kind of 2007-2009 period.
5: By passing this bill, we will make a college education possible for hundreds of thousands of additional students over the next 5 years.
0: And this coincides with a really rapid increase in the debt that people are taking on to go to college. We see it roughly double between the early 90s and 2020. And actually, we see that when people max out on their own debt, their parents even step in to pick up the difference. So it's even larger than that doubling in some respects. And then the whole thing kind of falls apart around 2008. The Great Recession and financial crisis hits during this time. Millions of people lose their jobs or have trouble finding work.
1: Right.
0: But in a way, this is kind of a uniquely sharp blow to these young college grads.
1: Why?
0: Well, because remember, these were the folks who were probably given the hardest sell about why they need to go to college of any generation in history. They had these sky-high expectations. And if you recall what's going on in 2008 and 2009, debt is just this huge problem. We have whole financial institutions that are collapsing under the weight of it.
6: The House passes a sprawling $700 billion government rescue of the financial industry.
0: And what happens is that the government intervenes very aggressively to bail out these large financial institutions. But for the people who went to college and who did everything that they thought they were supposed to do and are stuck with this debt that's suddenly weighing them down.
7: You know, for us private citizens, nobody's bailing us out. Nobody's helping us.
0: There doesn't appear to be a bailout for them.
1: Right. This moment amplifies this sense that there are just two tiers of society in America. There's Wall Street, there's the ultra wealthy, and everyone else.
0: Yeah, this is a moment where the country really shifts in a kind of populist direction. On the right, you had the rise of the Tea Party movement, people who saw the government intervene and bail out the big banks and really start to turn against government. And then on the left, you have this sense that the government is bailing out the fat cats and the Wall Street billionaires are doing great, but the rest of the country is really struggling and the government isn't doing much for them. And this really starts to crest with the Occupy Wall Street movement in 2011. This was a group of folks who start to protest in Zuccotti Park in New York City.
1: Right.
8: After 30 years of having our living standards decrease while the wealthiest 1% have had it better than ever, I think it's time for maybe, I don't know, some participation in our democracy.
0: They really start to identify the 1% as the kind of bait noirs of the country, and it's the other 99% of Americans who are doing the right thing but getting left behind by the economy.
9: You know, I went to school, a lot of these people went to school. And now that we're out for the summer or out completely, there's no jobs. We can't pay those student loans back. And all we keep hearing from the creditors is we're lazy.
0: And I think this is a moment where you have a real shift in consciousness. So instead of seeing themselves as the people who are either at the top or who are going to be at the top pretty soon, they start to identify with everyone else. They start to identify with people who have been exploited by the people at the top. And of course, the Occupy movement eventually fizzles out, but this turns out to be the opening act of a pretty dramatic shift that will play out across the next 15 years. It's the beginning of this realignment in American politics that really changes the way people who went to college thought about where their allegiances lie.
1: We'll be right back.
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1: My colleague Noam Scheiber explains the economic forces that have left many college grads deeply indebted, underpaid, and angry, and how their unmet expectations are reshaping class politics in America. So, Noam, you said the Occupy movement was really the opening act for this political realignment. So what happens after Occupy, after it fizzles out in 2011?
0: So when it comes to the economy, things really did stay bad for a really long time, all the way through the end of the decade. Employment rates for young college grads are still pretty low. Wages never really recover. We have this thing called scarring, which shows that if you graduate into a recession, your earnings can be impacted for 10, 15 years later. And then there's this other big force that's happening out there in the job market that's really reinforcing all the things that young college grads are experiencing. And that's the consolidation across a whole bunch of different industries in tech, in retail, healthcare. We're seeing companies get bigger and bigger. Like if you think of a computer programmer, maybe they were at a smaller startup and they felt like they had a real impact on the development of the product or even a role in the mission of the company. But then suddenly they're working for this giant company. It's much more bureaucratic. It makes people feel like they just have a lot less agency in what they're doing. And the healthcare industry had been consolidating for a few decades. If you were a nurse or a pharmacist or someone who worked in the back office of a hospital, that really could have an impact on your wages because you had fewer potential employers bidding up the price of your labor.
1: Right.
0: And then there was a second set of employees like doctors. And these folks generally didn't see their wages go down, but they were still affected in other ways that made them really hate this new arrangement of working for bigger and bigger healthcare systems. So for example, I first covered a group of doctors who were unionizing at a big healthcare system in Oregon in 2015. And one thing that I heard from them over and over again is we feel like cogs in some giant medical industrial complex. Mm-hmm. We might as well be factory workers. And then
16: today, I am proud to announce my candidacy for president of the United States of America.
0: It's at this point in 2016 that all these grievances start to coalesce into a mainstream political figure. And that figure, at least on the left, is Bernie Sanders.
16: Income inequality is the great moral issue of our time. It is the great economic issue of our time. It is the great political issue of our time. And we will address it.
0: Sanders, the independent senator from Vermont, comes along and sort of enters the stage talking about the 99% versus the 1% and how the bosses and the billionaires are dominating the political system in ways that are not aligned with the interests of ordinary workers.
16: It is insane. It is counterproductive to the best interest of our country that hundreds of thousands of bright young people cannot afford to go to college and that millions of others leave school with a mountain of debt that burdens them for decades.
0: And a lot of college grads, and especially younger college grads, really start to identify with that language.
1: It seems as though Bernie both reflects this growing left-wing populism among college grads, but he also may be driving it, just like Occupy did, helping to solidify that identity.
0: I think that's right. Of course, we all know that Hillary Clinton goes on to win the Democratic presidential nomination. But overall, he loses to Hillary Clinton by a small margin among college grads. But among young college grads under 30, he crushes her by a 2-to-1 margin. And more broadly, what you see Sanders doing is really giving voice to the sense of grievance on the national political stage, this sense that the economy just isn't working for them.
17: Liberate working people from economic marginalization and make sure that every person in this country gets a living wage and health care as a right.
0: It's not too long after Bernie that we see Alexandria Ocasio-Cortez win a congressional seat in New York City.
1: Yep.
18: And it was literally easier for me to become the youngest woman in American history elected to Congress than it is to pay off my student loan debt.
0: And she's very much of this demographic and supported by this demographic. We see a huge increase in the number of young college grads who are joining the Democratic Socialists of America, which goes from about 5,000 members in the United States before 2016 to nearly 100,000 members by the end of the decade, a majority of them young college-educated people. We see support for socialism really rise among college-educated folks, and especially young college-educated folks, basically doubling support between 2010 and 2020 from about 20% to about 40%. And of course, last year in New York City.
19: For as long as we can remember, the working people of New York have been told by the wealthy and the well-connected that power does not belong in their hands.
0: We saw Zoran Mamdani run away with the mayor's race with a huge burst of support from young college grads. If you look at college grads under 30 in New York City, 84% of them supported Zoran Mamdani.
19: I am young, despite my best efforts to grow older. I am Muslim. I am a democratic socialist. And most damning of all, I refuse to apologize for any of this.
0: And so what we really see is the long tail of all this economic upheaval that college grads have been dealing with for decades come to fruition at this moment and create all this momentum behind candidates in ideas that would have almost been unthinkable before the financial crisis and Great Recession. We've seen more women and more people of color get college degrees, and we know historically they tend to be more liberal than white people and men. But actually, if you only look at white male college grads during this period, you'll also see them move pretty sharply to the left, too. So it's not just a matter of the changing demographics. The same profile of person is actually moving to the left. And we know from a lot of data, including a recent report by Yale University, that the ideological composition of faculty members has really shifted over the past generation or two. So in the late 80s, less than half of faculty members identified as liberal. And a generation later, in the mid-2010s, it was well over half, around 60%. And if you look at the partisan composition, these days, Democrats tend to outnumber Republicans among college faculty members by about 10 to 1, which is an incredibly stark difference.
1: Yeah, wow.
0: And if you look at research on when college grads started moving to the left, it does start to happen around 2004, a few years before the Great Recession. But you actually see a much, much sharper movement to the left after the Great Recession. So I think the most intuitive reading of the research is that there was some kind of cultural politics that was pushing college grads to the left.
1: But it's also just worth acknowledging that even if a college grad may feel more like the working class, economically speaking, they aren't, ironically, voting more like working class people who didn't go to college in America, because those people have actually moved to the right. Most of them voted for Trump in the past three presidential elections. Of course, in those elections, Democrats didn't put forward an economic populist to contend with Trump. But when faced with the options they had, the working class chose the Republican in the race.
0: It is absolutely the case that since about 2012, we've seen this so-called diploma divide open up, where college grads tend to vote for the Democrat and people without a degree tend to vote for the Republican. That gap has gotten larger since then. Mm-hmm. But one thing that you have to keep in mind is that what we really see is that these elections, they've largely been fought on cultural issues, issues like diversity or LGBTQ rights or immigration and race. And on those issues, you tend to see this big divide between college grads and non-grads.
1: Just to raise something that we haven't discussed yet, I want to ask about AI, which is an economic force that we haven't yet seen fully play out, but may ultimately hurt college grads more than the working class. So how do you think about this massive technological shift and its potential effect on the political realignment that you've studied?
0: Yeah, I really think that whether you're talking about lawyers or people in banking and finance or consulting or marketing or sales, suddenly all these folks are now having to contend with AI and with the leverage that that gives their employers and with the lack of leverage that they suddenly have in their own jobs when they can see that a machine can do their work almost as well, if not better, than they can.
1: And what are the political consequences of that?
0: I think it's a little hard to say what the political consequences are going to be over the next 5 or 10 years. But one thing that I can say with certainty is that I've really seen in my own reporting how radicalizing the shift can be. I report a lot on tech workers and their relationship to their companies and their bosses. And just over the past few years, amid the rise of AI, I've just seen this incredible anger kind of ricocheting across the internet and in channels where they typically congregate. It used to be that these folks really thought that their companies had their best interest at heart. They thought that they had good relationships with their bosses. They wanted to be their bosses. And these folks, they're really lashing out in ways that I've never seen. And I think that's only going to be exacerbated as we see these companies worth hundreds of billions or even trillions of dollars go public in a way that's really accruing to just a small portion of very affluent, very rich owners and founders of these companies, and leaving behind tens of thousands of people who've been laid off just in the last year or two amid the rise of AI. So we don't know when exactly this will have a political effect or how large that political effect will be. But I think we can say that this dividing line between the 1% and the 99% is as stark as it's ever been. And I would guess that it's only going to get starker going forward.
1: Well, Noam, thank you so much.
0: Thanks for having me.
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1: 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I'm Natalie Kitroweff. 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
21: Julia Paskin with you. It'll be warm through the weekend with temperatures in the high 80s, except by the coast, where a persistent marine layer will keep things a bit cooler in the low 70s. 4 o'clock.
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21: 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I'm Julia Paskin. Also this hour, President Trump says he will nominate former Securities and Exchange Commission Chairman Jake Clayton to be the next Director of National Intelligence. From the LAist newsroom this Entertainment Thursday, LA graffiti icon Chaz Bojorquez says it used to be nearly impossible to get his work shown.
25: Museums and directors have said, I would never show this work. In respect to graffiti, it should belong in the streets.
21: I speak with Bojorquez and actor and art collector Cheech Marin about the painting that brought them together, now on display in Riverside. Thursday, June 11th, national news from NPR is next.
26: Live from NPR News in Washington, I'm Ryland Barton. President Trump has canceled planned strikes in Iran, claiming once again that a peace deal is near. The latest pronouncement comes hours after he threatened to take the key Iranian energy hub, Karg Island. It still isn't clear how the war will end, as NPR's Mara Liasson explains.
27: He's in a box of his own making. He wants the war to end. It is hurting him and his party politically. But the only way out is to do things he promised not to do and attack President Obama for doing, like providing funds to Iran. And for their part, the Iranians also are looking for a face-saving off-ramp, something they can get in return for opening the Strait of Hormuz. So neither side can figure out the solution to this, a face-saving plan for the U.S. and Iran. Meanwhile, we get this Trump dance, threats one day and backing off the next day.
26: NPR's Mara Liasson reporting. A key surveillance tool that allows the U.S. to collect intelligence abroad will likely expire. That's because the House failed to temporarily extend the program today in a protest of President Trump's temporary pick to head the nation's intelligence agencies, who has no intelligence experience. Trump put forward a new nominee today. The law expires tomorrow at midnight. A man has admitted to killing Minnesota's Democratic House Speaker and her husband last year. As Matt Sepik of Minnesota Public Radio reports, Vance Belter's guilty plea today means federal prosecutors will not seek the death penalty.
2: Vance Belter pleaded guilty to murdering former Minnesota House Speaker Melissa Hortman and her husband Mark. He also admitted shooting and wounding Democratic State Senator John Hoffman and his wife Yvette and trying to shoot their daughter Hope. Minnesota U.S. Attorney Dan Rosen says the plea deal calls for the 58-year-old to serve two consecutive life sentences plus 40 years.
3: Those that would commit political violence at any level should take heed. The Department of Justice will seek and obtain the longest prison terms available for your crimes.
2: The shootings were among several acts of extreme political violence in recent years. For NPR News, I'm Matt Sepik in Minneapolis.
26: Pope Leo is focusing on refugees as he wraps up his visit to Spain this week. NPR's Jason DeRose reports the pontiff says the gospel demands that the world must act.
4: Pope Leo's visit to Spain's Gran Canaria off the coast of Africa highlights a central theme of his papacy, the care Christians are called to extend to migrants in need. In this case, people fleeing famine, war, and abuse. The Pope spoke at a port where refugees arrive, notorious for its squalid conditions, known as the Dock of Shame.
5: Aquí hay personas recuperadas del mar.
4: Speaking in Spanish, Leo said, here there are people rescued from the sea and lifeless bodies recovered from the waters. Pope Leo said humanity shouldn't grow accustomed to counting the dead and that human dignity has no passport. Jason DeRose, NPR News.
26: U.S. stocks rallied to their best day in 2 months today. This is NPR News from Washington.
21: Live from LAS News, I'm Julia Paskin. Federal housing officials announced today that the Trump administration wants to cut off federal funding to the LA region's lead homelessness agency known as LASA. The U.S. House of Housing, the U.S. Office, I should say, of Housing and Urban Development sent a letter to LASA suspending the agency from participating in federal grant programs pending an investigation. Here's Aaron Schrank.
7: The suspension puts tens of millions in funding in jeopardy. HUD called LASA's record of, quote, fraud, failure, and flagrant mismanagement a threat to the public. Meanwhile, LASA said the federal government's move could land thousands of formerly homeless Angelenos back on the streets.
21: The agency can contest the suspension by requesting a hearing within 30 days. Meanwhile, Hollywood directors have reached a tentative 4-year deal with studios and streamers. It's the first under the new DGA president, Christopher Nolan, who took the job in September. The union says it will release details of the contract once members approve the deal. And he's known as the godfather of West Coast graffiti. Highland Park's Chaz Bojorquez says when he started out, galleries refused to show his work.
25: Museums and directors have said, I would never show this work. In respect to graffiti, it should belong in the streets.
21: But now he can be seen in esteemed art institutions around the world and was chosen by LA Olympics organizers to design a version of the LA 28 logo.
25: They had a bunch of us interpret the letter A in the LA in Los Angeles. And so I did mine in the beautiful graffiti.
21: Bojorquez is among artists included in a new exhibit at the Cheech in Riverside. More on this story later this hour. Time is 4:06.
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10: This is All Things Considered from NPR News. I'm Mary Louise Kelly in Washington.
11: And I'm Elsa Chang in Culver City, California, where I have been watching a mayoral race heat up. The counting of the ballots for the Los Angeles mayoral contest has yielded two candidates to choose between in a November runoff. They are both Democrats, no surprise there. Incumbent Karen Bass will face LA City Council member Nithya Raman. And Nithya Raman joins us now. Welcome to All Things Considered.
12: Hi, thank you so much for having me.
11: Thank you for being with us. So let me ask you, you once called the incumbent mayor, Karen Bass, the most progressive mayor the city has ever had. And you initially endorsed Bass for re-election. So what changed for you? What made you want to run against her?
12: You know, I did support this mayor in her first election, but I've been in City Hall, under her leadership for the past few years now. Mm-hmm. And I have been frustrated at the lack of urgency, at the lack of focus on the issues that matter most to me and that I think matter most to Angelenos, whether it is the extraordinary cost of housing that's driving people out of this city. This mayor hasn't had a deputy mayor of housing for the last 2 years, whether it is our enormous homelessness crisis on which we're making incremental progress, but at very, very high costs and without the accountability that Angelenos are looking for. We're not seeing that leadership from this mayor.
11: Well, that said, as is often the case when you are running against the incumbent, Karen Bass has a lot of muscle on her side in this race. I mean, the Democratic Party, for one, big labor, most business groups in LA, they all support her in this race. How do you plan to go up against that?
12: You know, I am up against the political establishment in this mm-hmm. race, but I've run as an outsider multiple times. I ran as an outsider in my first race. I've had a lot of money spent against me in multiple races. And I'm very hopeful that standing up for what Angelenos need against sometimes what the political establishment wants to see happen mm-hmm. will be visible to voters and that they'll support that.
11: Okay. Let's pick up on two issues that you mentioned, housing affordability and homelessness. Homelessness is one of the biggest issues in this race. You oppose an ordinance that calls for the removal of homeless encampments around sensitive areas like schools, parks, daycare centers. Explain why.
12: Well, to me, I don't think Angelenos wake up thinking about municipal code sections. They care about whether encampments are gone. I don't want encampments near schools. I'm the mother of 10-year-old twins who walk to school every single day. I don't want encampments in parks. I don't want encampments on our streets at all.
11: So what do you do about those encampments, if not remove them around certain areas?
12: Camping is essentially banned across every part of this city already, and we still have a massive encampment problem.
11: Exactly.
12: This is the law of the land right now.
11: So what do you do about that?
12: It has not resolved encampments.
11: So what do you do about that when people flout the law?
12: My plan is to target beds, shelter beds at encampments to make sure that people have housing and to bring them indoors and to ensure that we can remove encampments from our streets in a sustainable way. And that approach in my district has delivered a more than 50% reduction of tents and encampments in just 3 years. I've addressed the encampments that were near schools when I first got elected. And as mayor, I'll bring that same approach citywide.
11: Okay. Let's talk about affordable housing now. It's one of the biggest challenges facing LA. You have said that the city needs to become denser with housing, including in single-family residential neighborhoods. What do you say to homeowners who just don't want to see high-rise apartment buildings in their neighborhoods? I mean, do you just tell them, too bad, don't be such a NIMBY?
12: Well, I have pushed for greater density around transit zones, as state laws have been pushing us to do. And yes, adding some additional density in some single family neighborhoods that are close to these transit zones.
11: Yeah.
12: And
11: but there
12: I
11: are
12: do
11: a lot of people who don't like that idea. If it's in their neighborhood, they don't want to see a high rise apartment building.
12: Absolutely. My vision of adding more housing in Los Angeles is about adding gentle density in some of these single family neighborhoods. These are 2 and 3 story buildings.
11: But that's
12: duplexes.
11: The thing. A lot of people pay good money to live in houses where there isn't density. They crave to live in a place where there is the opposite of density, and they've paid a premium for those properties. What do you say to them if they don't want to see even slightly denser units in their neighborhoods?
12: I think that Los Angeles is grappling with a cost of living crisis that is driving families out of the city. This issue, the lack of housing, the lack of affordable housing, is having impacts on every aspect of the future of this city. Mm-hmm. And if we don't take actions to be able to resolve it, and if we're not realistic and honest about what actions we need to take, this city will face the results. It's already facing the negative results of that. And so to Angelenos who are saying, I don't want to see our neighborhoods change, I would say your neighborhoods are changing already, often in ways that you don't like.
0: Well, I have to ask you this question because a lot of people are comparing you now to Zoran Mamdani, the mayor of New York. I mean, yes, the two of you are both progressive. You're both pretty young. You both share South Asian ancestry. Do you think the comparisons between the two of you are fair or even helpful? What do you make of the comparisons?
24: You know, it's always flattering to be compared to a politician who is, I think, a generational talent in communication. He's really a remarkable politician. But I also do want to say, you know, I am me. I'm an urban planner. I'm a mother. I have been a city council member for the last 5 years and delivered results for the residents of the city. I am a politician that cares deeply about Los Angeles and has a track record of my own. And I invite people to learn more about who I am and the kind of politician that I've been and the kind of mayor that I want to be.
0: Nithya Raman is running for mayor of Los Angeles. Thank you very much for speaking with me and good luck to you.
24: Thank you so much for having me.
10: Finally, the wait is over. Mexico, they are chanting. The 2026 Soccer World Cup is upon us. The tournament kicked off today in Mexico City. Enrique Barrera had tears in his eyes as he entered the city's main square.
13: It's an inexplicable feeling. It's a marvel, a marvel.
10: It is the biggest ever World Cup. It's taking place across three countries, the U.S., Mexico, and Canada. The numbers, 48 teams, a total of 104 matches played over 39 days and watched by billions of us fans. NPR is following the pain, the glory, and the inevitable politics throughout. We caught up with correspondent Eder Peralta in Mexico City's main square, the Zocalo. He was with other fans just as Mexico defeated South Africa 2-0.
14: We're in the Zocalo, the main square of this city, and the game just finished. Mexico won 2-0, and what you're hearing is elation. And, you know, the morning actually didn't start great here. There were protesters all over the city, and the city was paralyzed. It was super hard for fans to get to the stadium. It was hard for them to get here, to the Zocalo. But football always finds a way, and Mexicans like to say, nothing in Mexico is impossible. And they made it to the stadium, and I'm surrounded right now by thousands of fans. It's pandemonium. It's euphoria. This is a holy day for Mexicans and football fans across the world. And Mexico City is one of the sport's greatest sanctuaries. So, as you heard earlier from Enrique Barrero, it's a feeling that's hard to explain. But the tears and the songs and the shouts tell you everything you need to know.
10: Yeah. I mean, big picture, I can hear the excitement all around you as this tournament kicks off. Is the bigger story here one of unity through sport, or is politics poking through in the way that it often does?
14: I think it's poking through in a huge way. I mean, locally here, there's been big protests, but this is also the first time a host country is welcoming a country that it is fighting a war against. The U.S. will welcome Iran the next week in Los Angeles, but they've said that Iran cannot stay in the United States, so they've moved their training camp south of the border to Tijuana. I was just there, and the team is holed up in a Marriott hotel. A superman who's staying with the team said they're trying not to pay attention to the politics of the war between the U.S., Israel, and Iran, but that it's been hard. He said they were worried about what will happen when the national team tries to get into the United States. You know, they're thinking, will they be allowed in or held up for hours? It's worth noting that others have had problems as well. A Somali referee was denied entry. An Iraqi player was held by immigration for hours. And one of their team photographers was denied entry as well. FIFA president Gianni Infantino was pressed on this yesterday, and he told reporters to chill. He said they're working on it.
10: Yeah, it's so interesting because, as you know, this whole World Cup was originally billed as a showcase of North American unity. Canada, Mexico, the U.S., they were going to do it all together in perfect sync. Is it going to achieve that? What's your sense?
14: Well, you know, all three countries are hosting games. The games in the U.S. and Canada begin tomorrow. And as you know, soccer has a way of making politics melt away as soon as the tournament gets going. But look, the North American Alliance seemed unshakable just a couple of years ago. And now this tournament is taking place at a time when the countries are making pronouncements on sovereignty. And President Trump is threatening to annex Canada and strike Mexico militarily. And he's also threatening to back out of trade agreements with both, the same trade agreement synonymous with North American unity.
10: Okay, enough on the trade. Let's go to the really important stuff, Ader, the soccer. What are fans where you are most excited about? Who are they talking about as potential winners?
14: Potential winners are who you would expect. France, Spain, Portugal, Brazil, England, and the reigning champion, Argentina. But let's talk about Mexico, since I'm here. This is a team that has always disappointed, despite having one of the most faithful following in the world. But today, it's all faith, it's all hope. Everyone is all in on this tournament, and they're hoping for a miracle.
10: All right. NPR's Ader Peralta, you're hearing him reporting live from Mexico City's main square, the Zocalo, where they're hoping for a miracle. Thank you, Ader.
14: Thank you, Mary Louise.
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21: And it's here on LAist 89.3 and streaming on the LAist app. More local news in 15 minutes. Meanwhile, I'm Julia Paskin with some of the headlines we're following. U.S. meteorologists say an El Niño has formed. That's the natural warming of parts of the Pacific that changes weather around the world. The forecast today is expected to rival the record 1997 to 98 El Niño. Makes it very likely that next year we'll see a global heat record. Meanwhile, the U.S. government can continue collecting the 10% worldwide tariff it imposed in February, while legal challenges to levies continue to work their way through the courts. This is per a federal court ruling today. And $46 million is going to clean up the Tijuana River at the California border to Mexico. Governor Gavin Newsom announced the investment today in response to an ongoing environmental crisis caused by billions of gallons of trash, sewage, and industrial chemical pollution. The money will come from Prop 4, a $10 billion bond measure voters approved in 2024. Time is 4:19.
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11: From NPR News, this is All Things Considered. I'm Elsa Chang.
10: And I'm Mary Louise Kelly. It is time for our science news roundup from Shortwave. That is NPR's science podcast. I am joined by two members of the team, Angela Zhang and Emily Kwong. Hi, you two.
18: Hi, Mary Louise.
19: Hello. Great to be here.
10: Hi. So y'all have, as you always do, kindly brought us three science stories that caught your attention this week. What are they?
19: Well, the first is how air pollution might be making your memory worse.
20: The second is the discovery of an ancient whale graveyard.
19: And finally, what prehistoric mysteries are revealed by ancient squirrel poop?
20: It's a time capsule.
10: Wow, we have a lot of ancient animals going here. So let's start with the serious one, air pollution and memory.
19: So the study I have for you today is about these really, really tiny particles of air pollution, like 30 times smaller than the width of a human hair. And these particles are released by wildfires and car exhaust, among other things, and they're bad for your heart and your lungs, and they can also get directly to the brain through the blood.
10: That sounds awful. What do we know about how they affect, say, a person's memory, though?
2: Yeah, so to study how air pollution affects the brain, researchers used a database containing information about Black Americans living in California. The researchers looked at how much air pollution someone may have experienced based on their home address, and then looked at their cognitive test scores. And while we know pollution is bad for the brain in general, what the researchers found is that it also affected a specific type of memory.
3: The people who had been exposed to more pollution over the years had weaker semantic memory. So really, that long-term pollution looked like it was aging the brain's memory ahead of schedule.
19: That's Catherine Conlon, a study author. She's a professor of epidemiology at the University of California, Davis. She told me that semantic memory is how your brain stores information. So like that New Delhi is the capital of India, or that 3 + 2 = 5.
3: When that's affected, we can think about how that's the kind of thing that might chip away at a person's independence or ability to have the quality of life that we would hope to have.
10: But how do they know it's air pollution and not some other factor in these people's lives?
2: The researchers did control for differences in education and income. But when it comes to geography, you're right. It is hard to separate air pollution from things like noise exposure, which could also influence brain health. They can't say for sure that it's air pollution that is leading to worse memory.
19: But including Black Americans in research, which is what the study did, means that solutions can hopefully reduce inequity, since they're almost twice as likely as white Americans to have dementia, and they're more likely to live in polluted or redlined neighborhoods.
10: Okay, let's turn to topic number 2, from up in the air to under the sea. We are going to a whale graveyard. I'm trying to picture this, Emily.
2: Yeah, it's a really cool place. So when whales die, many fall to the bottom of the sea. And when they land, their carcasses become an energy-rich habitat, drawing a wide variety of organisms from across the deep sea to feast. Scientists call these sites whale falls.
10: Whale falls, because they're fallen whales.
2: So yes.
10: Now I'm picturing like a deep sea buffet for all these way deep down creatures.
2: Yeah, who are used to just getting like snacks drifting down to the bottom. So it's really cool. And a research team in China may have found the deepest and most extensive whale graveyard in the world, located in the Diamantina Zone in the Indian Ocean. The team published these findings in the journal Nature.
10: And what does this whale graveyard actually look like?
19: Yeah, so you can picture a nearly 750-mile-long stretch of whale fossils. These are bones that are shaped like chimneys or even giant cigars. And the oldest fossils were 5.3 million years old. It's pretty old.
2: So old. And during dives with a submersible, the team also discovered 5 of those whale falls. These 5 whale carcasses teeming with scavengers. The team saw a whole thicket of microbes, squat lobsters, brittle stars, and jellyfish, and even species that may be new to science, like bone-eating worms.
10: Bone-eating worms. Okay, Emily, you just said this is the Indian Ocean that we're in, right?
2: Mm-hmm.
10: Is there something specific about that, Angela, that so many whale carcasses end up in this particular part of the Indian Ocean?
19: One reason offered by the lead author, Xiaotong Peng, based at the Chinese Academy of Sciences, may have to do with the shape of the seafloor in this part of the world, or maybe even the currents that are around it.
4: The surface currents and the deep currents can funnel or concentrate those carcasses on the seafloor.
2: Biologists, by the way, are so excited about this finding because these ecosystems are incredibly unique. Stephen Godfrey, a paleontologist at the Calvert Marine Museum, who was not a part of the paper, said the study reminded him of a trailer for the first in a series of epic movies, and that he hopes there will be many more of these blockbusters to come.
10: Here, here. Okay, that brings us to our last story. You mentioned prehistoric mysteries. You mentioned ancient squirrel poop. Where is this going, Angela?
19: All right, so we got to go back in time to the Pleistocene epoch. This is one of the most critical turning points in Earth's history because starting around 12,000 years ago, Earth went from chaotic cycles, so ice, warm stalls back to ice, to the Holocene, which is our current epoch.
20: And a study out this week in Nature Communications zooms in on the Yukon in northwestern Canada, where we find an unassuming critter, the Arctic ground squirrel. The study's lead author, Tyler Murchie, refers to them this way.
5: They're kind of like accidental Ice Age archivists.
10: Archivists. Why archivists?
20: Because they hibernate underground for about 8 months of the year, and when hibernation ends, those squirrels are hungry.
7: And just wake up like a zombie crawling out of the ground, you know, and finding anything they could eat in the landscape.
19: That's ancient DNA researcher Mikkel Winter Peterson, and what an image, right? He didn't work on this paper, but he says squirrels would have eaten really anything, plants, insects, and even the remains of animals bigger than them. So archiving their DNA, if you will.
20: In their waste. That's the archiving. Yeah.
19: And sure enough, you know, they found these groups of plants, but then they also found DNA from woolly mammoths, an extinct form of bison, caribou, an extinct Yukon horse, and then even some birds. All, if you can believe it, in these squirrel droppings.
10: That is crazy. So we can study the DNA of woolly mammoths because of this ancient squirrel poop? I had no idea you could learn all that from animal droppings.
19: I know. And funny you should say that, because in the past, researchers have sometimes dismissed animal excrement because they thought, well, it's only just going to show that animal's DNA, right?
20: But the fact that they learned so much about the environment at this time shows this could be a method for understanding Earth's history. Here's Tyler.
5: So if you're out for a hike and you see, you know, some old poop, you might think that's nothing. But the kind of data you can get is just remarkable, with millions and millions of DNA fragments of all these organisms together that can paint a picture from something that you otherwise would have just thought nothing of passing by.
10: Okay, mind officially blown. What a way to land us. Angela Zhang, Emily Kwong, thanks you two.
20: Thank you.
19: Thanks so much.
10: They work for NPR's science podcast, Shortwave, which you can follow for new discoveries and answers to everyday mysteries just like these.

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1: LAist 89.3 and the LAist app. Julia Paskin with a look at what's happening around town this Thursday night. Historical sculptor Eugene Daum discusses some of his favorite artworks at the El Segundo Public Library from 5:30 to 7. South Korea plays Czech Republic in the World Cup at 7. There's a watch party at Liberty Park in Koreatown. And Rush is back with the 50-something tour at the Forum in Inglewood starting at 7:30. More in the best things to do list at LAist.com. And coming up, I sat down with actor and art collector Cheech Marin and the godfather of West Coast graffiti, Chaz Bohorquez, to talk about how they met and the work currently on display at the Cheech Museum in Riverside. Stick around for that. It's 4:30.
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5: Live from NPR News in Culver City, California, I'm Dwayne Brown. While airstrikes in Iran have paused amid ongoing talks, Israel continues its military operations in Lebanon. From Beirut, NPR's Jawad Rizkala has more.
6: The Israeli military struck multiple locations across southern Lebanon on Thursday, killing 8 people, according to Lebanese state media. One strike near a hospital in Tyre killed a person and wounded 10 nurses and hospital staff. Iran-backed Hezbollah said it responded with rocket and drone attacks against Israeli troops operating in southern Lebanon. Earlier this week, residents of Tyre's Christian Quarter were warned to evacuate after Israel reported Hezbollah activity in the area, without providing evidence. On Thursday, families began slowly returning following a statement from Israel's defense minister permitting residents to go home. Lebanese health authorities say more than 3,700 people have been killed since the conflict escalated in March, including nearly 600 women and children, and over 130 paramedics. Jawad Rizkala, NPR News, Beirut.
5: Veterans groups are protesting a proposal to cut back on VA disability benefits for certain conditions. NPR's Quill Lawrence reports the administration says the cuts would save $57 billion over 10 years.
7: There's bipartisan support for a bill to allow disabled veterans to also collect military retirement pay. That's called the Richard Starr Act, and it's been stalled in Congress for 5 years, in part because budget hawks opposed the cost. But Republicans surprised Democrats and veterans groups when they proposed to pay for it by reducing the disability rates for vets in the future who have two very common ailments. Those are tinnitus and sleep apnea. Both conditions are often linked to combat and exposure to toxins at war. Democrats say any offset should come not from the VA budget, but the Pentagon. The VFW says in a statement, quote, "A grateful nation pays its debts to veterans. It does not send them an invoice." Quill Lawrence, NPR News.
5: This is NPR.
1: And live from LAist News, I'm Julia Paskin. The 2026 FIFA World Cup is officially underway, and Mexico won its first game against South Africa. Joining us to talk about how fans reacted is LAist reporter Destiny Torres, who was at the City of LA's first Kick It in the Park watch party today. Hi, girl. How are you feeling?
8: Cooling down. I'm cooling down.
1: You're cooling down. It was hot out there, huh?
8: It was so hot.
1: Oh, my goodness. Okay. Thanks for bringing us this report. Tell us what the event was like and how were fans reacting to today's game?
8: Absolutely. So I was in Echo Park today, and it was just a sea of

0: like, ooh, like it would just, it was so funny seeing their reactions. But when Julián Quiñones and Raúl Jiménez scored, I mean, they all went wild. There was, you know, noisemakers. It was so great. It was a really fun environment. I mean, so many people were mingling, connecting over their love of soccer.
1: Yeah. And it's, I mean, it's such a party vibe. It sounds like, even if you don't love soccer, you're going to have a good time.
0: Absolutely. Yeah.
1: Okay. So for soccer fans who don't have tickets to official World Cup games, what can you tell us about how they can take part in this fun?
0: Yeah. So Mexican entertainer Don Cheto was there, if you know, you know. And he said it best, the greatest way to enjoy soccer is with other soccer fans. And there's dozens more Kick It in the Park events happening across LA in the coming weeks. LA County is hosting events. I mean, bars are hosting watch parties. There are so many ways to get involved and to meet new people and mingle. To make it simple, LAist has a really great detailed guide on all the ways that you can watch the games and more for free with the community.
1: Yeah, folks can find that at LAist.com, of course. We do have a few seconds left, so I just want to ask, is there anything else, any other highlights, any amazing things that you saw today that you want to share?
0: Yeah, I mean, Dr. Simi was there. I don't know if you know who that is, but he's like a popular pharmacist character in Mexico, and he was there and he was dancing with fans, and it was so fun. It was really great community stuff. Yeah.
1: That's great. Well, thank you so much for bringing that report. LAist is going to continue to report on World Cup events here, both the games and all of these watch parties. And you can read all about that at LAist.com, including that guide. Destiny, thank you so much.
0: Thank you for having me.
1: It's 4:35.
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3: This is All Things Considered from NPR News. I'm Elsa Chang in Culver City, California.
4: And I'm Mary Louise Kelly in Washington. President Trump has named Jay Clayton to serve as the next Director of National Intelligence. Clayton appears to be an uncontroversial nominee. He currently serves as a federal prosecutor. He previously led the Securities and Exchange Commission. But the president's pick comes too late to avoid some big collateral damage. NPR Congress reporter Eric McDaniel is here in the studio to tell us more. Hi, Eric.
5: Hey.
4: Okay, first, start by telling us a little bit more about Jay Clayton.
5: I mean, more or less, the most important thing people need to know is that he's being received well in the Senate, where he needs 50 votes to be confirmed to be DNI. Republican leader John Thune and top Intel Democrat Mark Warner have both expressed some optimism around the pick. In addition to being a prosecutor and former SEC head, Clayton was an accomplished attorney in the private sector. And while he's been the U.S. attorney in the Southern District of New York, the office has done a couple high-profile things, not least of which is the indictment of former Venezuelan President Nicolas Maduro. And his biggest credential? He's been confirmed by the Senate before and follows up a pick last week by president for an acting DNI, someone else, that went over like a lead balloon in the Capitol.
4: Right. Not least because that pick had no discernible national security credentials.
5: Right. We are talking about Bill Pulte. The president picked him to replace the current Director of National Intelligence, Tulsi Gabbard, on a temporary acting basis. Pulte, for those playing along at home, is best known not for any policy priorities he's advanced as director of the Federal Housing Finance Agency, but instead as a partisan attack dog for the president, as the guy who used mortgage documents to allege that the president's perceived foes, people like Democratic Senator Adam Schiff of California, have committed fraud. Schiff denies wrongdoing. Pulte was also a big cheerleader in Trump's attempt to push out former Fed Chair Jerome Powell.
4: And Congress did not like that.
5: No, Congress didn't like how he used his post at this federal housing agency to go after the president's enemies. In fact, it led Democrats, including huge intelligence community boosters like Connecticut Representative Jim Hines and Mark Warner, to block the attention of this big deal spy tool called FISA 702. This is a tool that's been a pillar of U.S. national intelligence for almost 20 years. Mm-hmm. It allows the government to collect electronic communications of hundreds of thousands of foreign nationals located outside of the U.S. each year. Think calls, texts, emails. And it's going to lapse starting tomorrow, in large part because of how mad Democrats were that Pulte might use the spy agency to attack Trump's foes, like he did at the housing agency. The House isn't even expected to be back in Washington to vote on a renewal until the week of June 22nd.
4: Okay, couple quick questions. One, could Pulte still come in and be acting DNI?

0: while we wait and Clinton gets a confirmation vote?
1: President Trump was asked about this just a little earlier today in the Oval Office. He said Pulte would be there, quote, for a short while, but he didn't say how long.
0: Okay, now, second, go back for a moment to that surveillance tool, FISA 702, that you mentioned, that is lapsing. But is it still going to lapse? Where does that stand?
1: It is still going to lapse. Both chambers of Congress have left town.
0: Mm-hmm.
1: That's bad in that it shows the president doesn't have a lot of regard for congressional realities right now. He didn't even have to announce Pulte when he did. It was sort of an unforced rake stump. But it's not so scary because FISA can still be used for many months under existing authorization. So unless a lot of telecom companies stop providing these communications, which is unlikely but not impossible, the government will still be able to use it without issue to keep track of big threats to things like the World Cup and America's 250th celebrations.
0: Okay, real quick timeline for Clinton to get a confirmation vote.
1: Next Wednesday at 2 p.m. This was announced almost immediately. I can't imagine he'll have any trouble getting through, but he might face some really tough questions from some senators.
0: NPR's Eric McDaniel. Thanks, Eric.
1: Thank you.
2: All right, New York Knicks fans are probably all over your social media feeds right now because after last night's game, the Knicks are one game away from being crowned NBA champions. Now, this is important because the Knicks have not been to the NBA Finals since 1999, and they have not won a championship since 1973. They've also been, I'm sorry, the laughingstock of the sports world for so many years. So, you can imagine how much this moment means to fans right now. And no one is closer to Knicks fandom right now than Trent Simonian. He is the creator of Side Talk, the social media account that does man-on-the-street interviews with Knicks fans after the games. And he joins us now. Welcome, welcome.
3: Thank you. Thank you for having me.
2: So last night's game was probably one of the best moments in recent sports history. Like, the Knicks came back from being 29 points behind to win the game in the very final moments against the San Antonio Spurs. My friends were going insane in New York. I mean, they were flooding my phone. It was actually getting kind of annoying. What was it like for you?
3: It was a roller coaster of emotions in New York. The beginning of the game was kind of sad. It was kind of quiet. They were down 29. People were talking about going home, saying that the Knicks were cursed. They were going to blow it. And slowly but surely, they were coming back. And then, as we all saw with that crazy play by OG Anunoby, the Knicks are back, and the streets were going crazy. It was an amazing night.
2: Okay, you started your social media account during the pandemic. How have the interviews changed over the years, would you say?
3: When we first started the show, it was kind of very basic, you know, question and answer in the park or things like that. And we kind of now just go around and let people say what they want to say. And the energy is just getting crazier and crazier now, especially with all this Knicks fandom. So we love kind of being the voice of New York.
2: Also, what I love about your videos is they show the diversity of New York, the way everyone mixes and mingles with each other in that city. God, I miss it so much. Does it feel like the city is really united right now?
3: Absolutely.
2: Yeah.
3: Everyone's talking about them. They're standing together outside of bars, watching on projectors, watching TVs in the back of trucks. Everyone's excited and united, and I think it's really special.
2: What are you learning about people, about Knicks fans even, as you're making these videos? I'm so curious. Anything?
3: In short, they're crazy, but in the best way possible.
2: Did you really learn that, though, or you knew that?
3: No, I knew that, but it's so interesting to see what kind of creative things they come up with to show how excited they are. You know, they randomly will diss rappers from the opposing city. They'll be burning random jerseys. They'll call out players or celebrities who were just born in those towns. So I really love the creativity that New Yorkers have, especially Knicks fans.
2: You also have a new podcast, right, called We Outside by Side Talk? Yeah?
3: Yes, it's
2: and
3: super
2: It's super fun. I saw you recently had the mayor, Zoran Mamdani, who's a huge Knicks fan. Was there something you learned about Mamdani that you didn't know before that surprised you?
3: Yes, I learned that he is honestly an authentic New Yorker that bikes around more than anyone I've ever seen. There's this rideshare app in New York called City Bike where you can pretty much pick up a bike anywhere you want to go. I personally thought I was cool because I had like 750 rides. He has like 4,000 rides or something ridiculous.
2: Okay.
3: So he really gets around. So
2: that's
3: I think that proves he's really a New Yorker.
2: Okay, so game 5 of the NBA Finals is on Saturday. If the Knicks win, they will become the NBA champions. Just tell me how you're feeling.
3: I'm feeling excited more than anything. A little nervous for the chaos, but I know that the city officials will have it under control. But Actually, I don't know if I know that, but it's going to be really fun.
2: Right, it will be. That was Trent Simonian. He is the creator of SideTalk. Thank you so much, Trent. Good luck to you and to the Knicks.
3: Thank you so much. Go Knicks.

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1: And live from LAist 89.3 and the LAist app, I'm Julia Paskin. Today, graffiti art can sell for high prices and be seen in museums. But for years, street artists fought to have a seat at the table. Meanwhile, actor Cheech Marin has been on a mission to elevate Chicano art, founding a museum dedicated to it in Riverside. I sat down with Marin and LA's Chad Bohorquez, known as the godfather of West Coast graffiti, to talk about how their paths converged.
2: I was trying to get into galleries, and they refused to show my work. Museums and directors have said, I will never show this work. In respect to graffiti, it should belong in the streets. And then so later, I get a phone call from Cheech.
3: Yeah.
2: And I go, and he, you know, and he has, you know his voice. The Cheech voice and all that. And he asked me, well, you know, I see your work and all that. And I said, yeah, I think I got a painting for you. But it wasn't a typical Chicano painting. It was a dragon.
3: Yeah.
2: Gino Latino, because our influence of Asian influence here in L.A. growing up, we'd go hang out in Chinatown. So it was, I showed him the painting, and we nagged the price back and forth and all that, and he took it. Well, what I didn't tell him was that he paid me, but I had a show in Italy, and I go, I want to show this in Italy. So I took it off the wood, the canvas, I rolled it up after he had paid me, and I took it to Italy to Milan for a big show.
3: So I'm hearing this for the first time right now.
2: Brought it back, put it back on the wooden frame, and you picked it up.
3: You didn't bring back a pizza for Cheech?
2: Nothing.
3: Nada. Okay.
2: Nada. Italian t-shirt.
3: Go take my painting. It's my painting.
2: No, so it has a provenance. It's good. Been around.
3: It's been around.
2: So Chino Latino, it's the Asian and Latino and all our mix. It's very LA, you know. And I've been told, I go, that's not a Chicano painting. I go, yes, it is. You just don't understand it. You don't understand our history.
4: What is this whole thing of kind of gatekeeping identity?
3: I'm all for expanding the definition of it. And keep, because I think that Chicano is an evolutionary term, that it keeps evolving because it takes whatever is in front of them and incorporates it into their life and into their style and maintaining the style that they take it from. It keeps evolving all the time. And as it goes across the nation, it keeps evolving. If it's different in Texas than it is in California and different in Kansas than it is in Chicago, you know, and because I was fortunate enough to travel all the time, all the states, for years and years and years, I could see that transition every time I went to a different city and come back 6 months or a year later. You see how it's changed, how it's grown, you know, and it was definitely evolutionary, you know, and I think it continues to this day.
2: You know, see, I got a big education when he collected my work because I didn't know there was these other Chicanos in Montana or in Kansas or something, and in Georgia deep, you know.
3: Yeah, yeah.
2: And in some ways, they were more Mexicano,
3: yeah,
2: you know. And I didn't realize that until I saw the other artists in his collection.
3: Yeah.
2: That's what brought us together.
3: That's what was lucky about, because I traveled all the time. So I started collecting Texas artists at the same time as L.A. artists. And they kind of heard of each other, but they weren't doing shows together. They had no, you know, communication. And I go, this is part of the same DNA. These guys are, one's a little more rural, one's a little more urban, but they're from the same family. My family looks like this, you know. And now we're in major museums, the Chicano artists. The LACMA that just opened up, and then there's several, five or six prominent Chicano pieces displayed. I mean, prominent, you know, so that was good. It was good that community was now invited back in, or invited in the first place.
1: That was Cheech Marin and Chaz Bohorquez. You can read more and find out how to see Chaz's work at Cheech's Museum at LAist.com. More LAist news coming up in 15 minutes. Meanwhile, we'll stay with some of the headlines we're following. I'm Julia Paskin, and we'll stick with arts and media news this Entertainment Thursday. Shakira, Maná, Andrea Bocelli all performed with a surprise appearance by Salma Hayek at the World Cup opening ceremony ahead of Mexico's 2-0 victory over South Africa today. The future of Doctor Who is uncertain after the BBC cancelled a planned Christmas special. Showrunner Russell T. Davies has confirmed his exit, saying the episode was not written and no actor was chosen for the Doctor's role. BBC says it aims to invest in the show's long-term future and is seeking new production partners. And Palm Springs Airport is launching a new public art project. First installation opens next week near baggage claim. 449.
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8: 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I'm Elsa Chang.
0: And I'm Mary Louise Kelly. Getting a promotion at the Pentagon seems to be getting harder under Defense Secretary Pete Hegseth. Over the last several months, Hegseth has personally blocked or delayed the promotions of several officers across the military branches, and a disproportionate number of those officers are women and people of color. The reasons why and how Congress is responding is something I discussed with NPR correspondents Kat Lonsdorf and Tom Bowman on our national security podcast, Sources and Methods. Tom, what's going on?
9: Well, first of all, the 24 officers, their names have been withdrawn from the promotion list. 60% of them are black or female officers. And they're from all the services, Mary Louise, Navy captains, Air Force and Army colonels, and two Marine one-star generals. So I reached out to Congressman Pat Ryan. He's a New York Democrat who did two combat tours in Iraq, and he's pushing an amendment, and he got a full approval from the Armed Services Committee on a voice vote. And he's basically saying, listen, we want Secretary Hegseth to explain why each officer was withdrawn from these promotion lists. And it's highly unusual for a defense secretary to reach down at that level, the colonel level and the Navy captain level, and withdraw people from the list. And there's no explanation for this.
0: As you go through their bios, Tom, are there red flags? Is there anything you can see that might be the reason?
9: Well, it's funny you mention that because I have the names of six of them, six of these officers. And get this, the Hill is trying to get the names of the other 18 officers. They don't even know who these officers are.
0: Okay, so they don't. There's not like a list out there.
9: Correct.
0: Got it.
9: So I'm looking at one of these officers. They've commanded at various levels, worked in legislative affairs in Capitol Hill. Another one, Iraq time, distinguished graduate, master's degree, worked with the Joint Chiefs of Staff, and I'm looking at some more here. Again, Iraq time.
0: Okay, so distinguished graduate, combat veteran.
9: And there's no indication here. And one more, there's an officer whose brother is also an officer in the military. So everyone's scratching their heads. And I talked to a friend of one of these officers, right? And this friend told me, he said, this officer is dumbfounded. He said, I've done 30 years in the military, you know, no blemish on my record. I don't know why my name was withdrawn from the list, right?
4: And we should say, you know, Mary Louise, Tom and I have been looking into this. In order to be blocked or delayed a promotion, which is pretty uncommon, there has to be a real reason, like an egregious, you know, something you've done, you're under investigation, that kind of thing. And as far as we can tell, none of these people who have been recently blocked or delayed promotions
9: have
4: any kind of investigation to them.
9: That's absolutely right.
0: So we said lawmakers are asking questions about this. I know y'all are asking questions about this. What does the Pentagon say when you say, why are these people not being promoted?
9: Well, back in March, when they pulled some of these officers from the list, I reached out to Sean Parnell. He's the Pentagon spokesman. And he said, quote, under Secretary Hegseth, military promotions are given to those who have earned them. Meritocracy which reigns in this department, is apolitical and unbiased. But here's the thing we know about Secretary Hegseth. He has questioned officers in the past. Did this person get his job because of his race? Did this female officer get it because of her gender? We're done with this DEI thing. And I asked Congressman Ryan, I said, you know, what do you think's going on here? And he said, I think there are layered reasons for all of this. He said, part of it is Hegseth wants total loyalty, and anyone questioning him, like, he said, anyone with a sliver of independence gets axed. And he said, clearly, if you look at the stats, there's a racial and gender element here as well.
0: Is there any appeals process here, or can Pete Hegseth, or any defense secretary for that matter, block people's promotions for whatever reason they want? Do they have to explain it?
9: Well, again, as Kat was saying, you can pull someone off the list if there's an active investigation, if there's clear element of wrongdoing. But yeah, he can do it. Also, as we know, the officers serve at the pleasure of the president.
4: Right.
9: So the Hegseth or anyone can go to the president and say, hey, this guy's got to go.
0: I guess it's just to zoom out a little bit. This obviously matters hugely to the people in question. Do we know, is there a way to measure what effect it may or may not be having on morale, on operational readiness or performance?
9: There's no question it's having an effect on morale. People I talk with who are in the military or in the retired community say there's an element of fear now at the Pentagon. You don't want to raise your head, raise your hand, say anything against the policy or even question it. So I think clearly it's going to have, it has a problem with morale. And also, Congressman Ryan said, this could have an effect on recruiting as well.
0: That was NPR Pentagon correspondent Tom Bowman. You also heard correspondent Kat Lonsdorf. We were talking on NPR's weekly national security podcast, Sources and Methods. 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
0: Ruth Hassman's home in British Columbia is where you will find the Teddy Bear Hospital. Children and families mail or drop off patients leaking stuffing or missing eyes or bald from years of love, hoping they'll make a full recovery.
10: I have a huge dining room table that I've taken over, and it's my shop, and I've got stuffies all over in various conditions.
8: And it's a lot more than just teddy bears.
10: I checked my Instagram. I've had over 63 different animals or, you know, dolls or whatever. So I hadn't realized that I had that many, but, dogs and cats and monkeys and cows. And
0: more than 1,000 loveys made whole again by Hassman's needle and thread and some gentle care.
10: Sloth, Santa Claus, kangaroo, Bugs Bunny, and the list goes on.
8: Hassman has been taking in the stuffed family members for 15 years. And before that, she was sewing teddy bears from old coats and collecting critical supplies.
10: I have drawers and drawers of fabrics that I've kept because the bears are well used, and the stuffies that you can get in the thrift stores are fairly brand new. So I save things that are well used, and I'm able to use little pieces of fabric to fur graft some of the older bears.
0: Children often reach out to the teddy bear doctor to thank her for her and her team's help. And in at least one case, Hassman received a letter from the actual patient.
10: I get notes from the child, and I have one here that was actually the teddy bear wrote to me. So it's a picture of the bear. It says, thanks. And inside it says, thank you for saving my life, from Teddy to Dr. Ruth.
8: Aw, with her help, stuffies too frail to survive another round in the washing machine get second chances, extra years to provide comfort through bumpy bedtimes, movie marathons, and long road trips.
10: That's the other thing that in fixing these, it's keeping the memories alive.
0: Keeping the memories alive with plenty of time to make more, thanks to the teddy bear doctor.

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2: I'm Julia Paskin. 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
2: 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I'm Julia Paskin. Also this hour, a surveillance law that makes it easier to spy on suspected foreign terrorists overseas has plenty of critics.
7: Over time, it has become a rich source of warrantless access to Americans' communications, and that's why the law is so controversial.
2: A closer look at Section 702 of the Foreign Intelligence Surveillance Act. And from the LAist newsroom this Entertainment Thursday, Don Chmielewski joins me for the latest on the turmoil at 60 minutes. It's Thursday, June 11th. NPR's national news is up next.
8: Live from NPR News in Washington, I'm Ryland Barton. President Trump says he has called off new military strikes on Iran hours after threatening to escalate the war. He says a peace deal will be in place within the next few days. Trump has said several times before that the war is ending, but insists this time is different.
9: They've taken a pounding. They've taken a pounding like very few people could take. And they want to make the deal a lot more than I do. And we could have had it done the other way, I guess, but it would have taken longer.
8: Earlier today, Trump threatened major strikes and to seize control of Iran's oil and gas industries as escalating attacks pushed the Middle East closer to a full-scale war. Trump told Fox News that while he would prefer to take over Iran's Karg Island oil terminal, he wasn't sure, quote, America has the stomach for it. President Trump is floating a meeting with top AI executives to discuss how the public could share in the wealth created by the industry. NPR's Windsor Johnston reports.
10: President Trump has suggested AI companies should find ways to give back to the public, while some Democrats argue the benefits should extend beyond the companies and investors driving its development. Helen Nissenbaum, a professor at Cornell Tech, says she's not convinced that government ownership would automatically benefit the public.
11: Maybe the Treasury Department will benefit, but how does that redound to the rest of us citizens?
10: Some AI companies are raising similar concerns. OpenAI has proposed a public wealth fund tied to AI profits. Anthropic has called for policies to help workers if the technology displaces jobs on a large scale. Windsor Johnston, NPR News, Washington.
8: High inflation has not stopped U.S. households from spending. The Bank of America Institute reported credit and debit card spending was up 5.1% in May from a year earlier. NPR's Stephen Bisaha has more.
12: Even if you take gas out of the equation, spending was up 3.9%. Consumers also bought more tickets to fly, despite airfare being up 27% from last year. David Tinsley is senior economist at the Bank of America Institute, and he says the spending is continuing despite economic tailwinds from inflation.
13: Almost to a surprising extent, most consumers are weathering those.
12: But there are some tension points for lower and middle income households.
13: Their spending growth is actually running